0: Santana and Rob Thomas. What a combo to produce that song Smooth from, I reckon it was about 1998. It is 27 minutes to 10.
1: ABC Riverland. 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
0: Time to find out what's making local news. Bec Kennedy, good morning.
2: Good morning, Steph. The Dukes Highway has reopened following a fatal crash south of Tailem Bend yesterday. Emergency services were called to the Dukes Highway near Elwompul just before 10 a.m. after reports a sedan collided head-on with a road train carrying hay. Police say the male occupant of the sedan died at the scene, while the truck driver was not injured. Major crash investigators attended, but anyone who witnessed the incident or has dashcam footage is urged to contact Crime Stoppers. And the National Disability Insurance Agency says the government's proposed changes to the NDIS will help crack down on fraud within the scheme. The NDIS Fraud Fusion Task Force gave evidence to the Senate inquiry examining the new legislation. The task force says improved record-keeping standards and regulations that empower them to make more mid-level interventions will help them stamp out fraud. And there'll be more news at 10, Steph.
0: Thank you very much, Bec. And my goodness, people have opinions about your hot take this morning.
2: They do.
0: So Bec's hot take was, if you're in a lift with someone and, you know, you're going through the floors, you may as well just talk. Say something nice. Have a chat.
2: You're in a confined space. You might as well just be pleasant.
0: I sort of say maybe a friendly smile is enough, but Bec's holding firm.
2: I am.
0: So we've heard from... let me go through them. Kate and Winky, I'm a silence filler. We were saying we're both like that, Bec. And find myself striking up conversations in any and every setting. I think we all need more kindness and conversation. I'm with Bec. Thank you, Kate. Yes, I feel the same way. I am a bit of a silence filler. You feel awkward that no one's talking.
2: Yes, exactly. And because you think, well, we're all here together.
0: Yeah.
2: Let's
0: enjoy the ride.
2: Yeah.
0: Let's make it a pleasant.
2: And the silence is a bit, you know, you're kind of twiddling your thumbs, you're looking around.
0: We also heard from Graham. He gave you a call back. Said, it's always nice to say hello. He stayed at the hotel at the Adelaide Footy Oval and he got in the lift with another couple, asked where they were from, and they ended up being from Barmer.
2: Just down the road, he said.
0: How crazy is that? And that's the thing. You never know. You could be standing on a lift with someone that lives just down the road.
2: So they're just connecting with their neighbours now.
0: And not
2: in Adelaide
0: it.
2: In a lift.
0: Okay.
2: You see?
0: Well, I mean, that's giving you a bit more weight to your hot take there. He said, you never know if someone's going to chat back or not. That's the other thing. People are scared because what if I say something and they don't?
2: Exactly. He said it is a funny sensation, but he's with it all the way.
0: All right, Graham. Patricia said, in a lift, say hello. Are you from Adelaide? Let them know a few good places to find. Let them know the local knowledge. And wishing someone a happy day is one of the best things you can do. I agree, Patricia. Yes. That is nice. So we've got a couple of responses from the hot take. If you have thoughts on the hot take, 1300 106

0: 6222, or you can text us as well, 0467 922 783. Are you a silence filler? You get on a lift with someone and you feel like, no, I've got to say something. I've got to say hello, or I don't know. I am a silence filler, but I probably would just a friendly smile, leave it at that. But it's an interesting one. We will see. Now, they call it the World Game. And the biggest and most expensive World Cup to date is set to kick off tomorrow morning. You're going to hear all about the controversy, the passion, and how the Socceroos are tracking. That's going to happen a little bit later on in the program. And I am just going to replay those scratchy 45 options for you one more time, because we are getting towards the end of the program. And I wanted to just make sure everyone who hasn't voted has the chance to do so now. Matt has picked a song from 1958. This is Elvis Presley, The King, All Shook Up.
1: Look, I'm in love, I'm all shook up. Ooh, ooh, yeah, yeah, yeah.
0: Yes, indeed. Or you could select this song from 1966. This is my choice, Neil Diamond and Solitary Man.
2: I'll be what I am, solitary man, solitary.
0: 1-300-1062-222, or you can text us as well, 0467-922-783. It's 23 minutes to 10. Here we go, getting carried away by the cause this morning. This is Runaway on ABC Riverland. Good morning.

0: Are the Cause and Runaway. That was another massive album. I remember that from, late 90s probably as well. The Cause on ABC Riverland. It is 18 minutes to 10. And just a little bit of news that's come through this morning that I thought you might be interested in. The AFL's Gather Round will remain in South Australia until at least 2029. The AFL and SA government have confirmed a three-year partnership that'll keep the football festival in the state. Gather Round has been held in South Australia since it began in 2023, bringing all AFL teams together to play in and around Adelaide over one weekend. Of course, there's games in the Barossa, there's games in the Adelaide Hills, there's games everywhere. We would love to see, how about a game in the Riverland. Would it ever happen? Who knows? We've got a couple of years to figure it out, but great to hear the Gather Round will remain in South Australia until at least 2029.
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0: I have a couple of notes here I did just want to run through with you before we get our World Cup wrap. Joe from Wakery called through yesterday with the details of an event being held later this month. It's the Wakery Over 55s Senior Group Open Day. It's being held on Tuesday, June 30, so it's one to put in the calendar. It's open for anyone interested over 55 who wants to get out, socialise a little bit. The group gets together from midday at Sickler Street in Wakery, across the road from Meals on Wheels, and they're having a little open day, so just inviting the community to come along on Tuesday, June 30 from midday. So if that sounds like something you might be interested in, if you're a Wakery resident and you think you might like to get involved with that, definitely make sure you do. If you need any more details, you can always give us a call. Another one for Wakery is there is an event coming from Dementia Australia called Considering Residential Care. This is a session which provides information about the process of considering and preparing for residential care. It includes strategies to help family carers to decide when residential care may be needed, information on the process for application, and understanding the emotional impact of the change. The session is delivered interactively. You'll be encouraged to share your experiences alongside other participants, giving you an opportunity to develop new support networks. It's suitable for family carers and family members, people living with dementia, not open to paid carers or any of the people working in that space. It's happening at the Warrawee Retirement Village on Priscilla Jeschke Park, Rotary Drive, Wakery. It's free, but bookings are essential. So that's happening on Tuesday, the 30th of June as well, from 1 p.m. If you need any more information or if you would like to book, I do have a number for Paula Nitschke here from Dementia Australia. So happy to pass that on should you need it. But an important session to take part in if you have a family that you are considering residential care for. It's a quarter to 10, and the FIFA World Cup is the biggest single sport event in the world. Over 39 days, 104 matches, 48 nations will compete to be the world champion, and our Socceroos are among them. In 2026, the event will be held across Mexico, the United States, and Canada. It's the biggest and most expensive World Cup to date and has already attracted controversy, including a referee being refused entry to the US and being sent home to Somalia. Other officials are also concerned about getting visas, getting into the country, and there's been a bit of confusion.

0: confusion over ticket sales, even the weather. It all starts tomorrow morning, Australian time. We can't wait. Ned Hall is with ABC Sport and is hoping to walk us through it a little bit this morning. Hello, Ned, are you there?
1: I am, Steph. How are you doing?
0: Oh, so good. Thank you so much for joining us. I'm so excited just even talking about it. Can you talk us through how the build-up, how the lead-up has been to this event so far?
1: Look, I'd say it's not exactly been smooth sailing. And I think it's very interesting coming into this tournament because we've had the last two World Cups, 2018 and 2022, held in Russia, then Qatar. And there was a lot of controversy about those countries staging that. So this World Cup going to the US was almost supposed to be a far more sort of problem-free tournament and controversy-free tournament. If anything, it's gone up going into this tournament. Obviously, when the US won hosting rights for this, it was under the Joe Biden regime, and it's now obviously Donald Trump as the president there, but they endorsed the World Cup and they were supportive of it, but they've made massive changes, obviously, with their visa processes and their immigration processes, which has just been one thing to spark off a few of the problems in the US. So you mentioned just before then about the referee not allowed into the country. Omar Athan from Somalia got to the country. He's one of 52 referees selected to be officiating at the tournament, but after an 11-hour interrogation was sent back to Somalia via Turkey. He was supposed to be going to Florida for a referees camp where all the referees were meeting up before the tournament, like many of the teams do. They're all going into camp, but yeah, he was sent back, and he's the African Referee of the Year. He's officiated around the world in other major FIFA tournaments, so it's a bit of an embarrassment for FIFA, you would think, that one of their officials taking part in the tournament, whether player or referee, can't actually get into the country that they're holding the tournament in at the moment. And the FIFA president, Gianni Infantino, spoke to the media today. He had a press conference. Apparently the first time he's fielded questions at a press conference for 3 years. He hasn't bothered getting in front of the media at all to answer anything, which is incredible in the run into a tournament. And rather than really address that, his literal reaction to it was, you know, just chill, relax, and just try to brush all this stuff off as though, yeah, it doesn't matter too much. One of our referees can't get in. It's just, never mind, just carry on.
0: Yeah.
1: Nothing to see here.
0: Gosh, we just want to play. We just want to play a bit of soccer. Yeah. That's really all we want to do. Yeah, and I understand there's been some confusion over ticket sales as well.
1: Yeah, and again, this is due probably to FIFA themselves. So a lot of the tournaments, the host nations organise the ticket sales and distribution themselves, possibly complicated a little bit here by the fact that we've got three host nations. So it is the USA, and obviously you can't forget that it's also being staged in Mexico and Canada. So FIFA is doing the ticket sales themselves. Now, what that's meant is they haven't been that transparent about ticket sales throughout. Infantino said a while back that it was sold out, which it clearly isn't, and an awful lot of tickets appeared on resale websites like SeatGeek in America a while ago. An awful lot got dumped on there at below face value prices, particularly for some of the group stage matches. And when FIFA were questioned on this, they suddenly reappeared on a FIFA website, even though they denied doing that. And they've also been charging a 15% commission for reselling the tickets or anybody who buys them. So essentially getting a 30% commission on tickets that are being resold through their own website. So one, we're not 100% sure what the ticket sales are because FIFA haven't been totally forthcoming on that. And also how easy tickets have been to get hold of has been a bit vague as well, because there was a raffle lottery process to get tickets, and apparently a lot of people who won the right to have tickets through that process ended up getting tickets that were way more expensive than they were originally quoted.
0: Oh dear, oh dear. And there's also some we're obviously in our winter period here, but over in the northern hemisphere it's summer, and so there has been some extreme heat, so there's a little bit of concern around some of the weather that's scheduled for some of this time of the World Cup.
1: Yeah, and then last year they had the World Club Cup being played in the US, and that had quite a few issues with extreme heat in those matches, where they're having to delay kickoff in some cases just because it was far too hot, particularly the matches that are like to be held in Mexico and the central and southern part of the US. Now, the Socceroos are playing exclusively on the West Coast. They play the first match up in Vancouver, and then they play in Seattle against the US, and then down in the San Francisco Bay Area for the third match. they're less likely to get the extremes of heat there, but it will still be quite hot through the tournament. And they're going to have drinks breaks through the course of this match, through the course of this tournament. That is interesting because this has always been something that the Americans have been pushing for over the years if the tournaments would be held there back in 1994. Essentially lets them get more advertising breaks into the TV coverage by putting in sort of an extra break in the middle of each half rather than just having pre-match and half-time with adverts. They get a little extra break in the middle, which ostensibly this is being done for a drinks break, which is very sensible. I can understand why they're doing it, but I think it's also being done a lot to help their TV advertising. Elsewhere, though, still with the weather, England played a friendly earlier on today and that got delayed due to severe thunderstorms. They're playing that down in Florida. And a few days ago, a match that was being played in Texas between Saudi Arabia and Puerto Rico was delayed by 2 hours because of big electrical storms. And so that's also another factor. So not just the extreme heat, but the electrical storms and major storms could also impact the tournament because we might well see a few of those around the central parts of the USA during the course of the tournament.
0: Okay. We're speaking with Ned Hall, if you just joined us. He's from ABC Sport, just talking us through the World Cup, which is kicking off tomorrow morning. Ned, let's talk Socceroos. So we do have the first game on Saturday against Turkey. What are you thinking there?
1: Look, I think this is probably the toughest game with the group for Australia. Now, it's interesting because the Turkey side got in through the qualifiers. They didn't qualify directly through the UEFA qualifications. However, in their group stage qualification, they only lost one match, and that match was against Spain, who are one of the tournament favourites. That was the only match they lost through the whole of qualifying. Spain topped the group. Turkey came second. They had to go through qualifying, but they've got some really good players at some of the best clubs in Europe. They're captained by a guy called Hakan Çalhanoğlu, who plays in central midfielder, plays for Inter Milan. So they've won the Italian League this year and won lots of other big European trophies. You've got a youngster at Real Madrid called Arda Güler, who is an outstanding player. And then Kenan Yildiz, who plays for Juventus in Italy. Those three players alone are world-class players who would probably be part of most squads at this tournament. So I think this Turkish side got more quality players than probably any other team in Australia's group. So I think it's the trickiest match of the group stage for Australia. I'm quite confident about Australia doing well at the tournament, though. I think the warm-up matches, they were genuine warm-up matches. They drew with Switzerland at the weekend, who were a good side. They lost to Mexico the previous week, but in both those matches, they played much better after half-time once they'd made a few adjustments. And it's very much Tony Popovich getting his players minutes into the legs and prepping them for the tournament. So I think the Socceroos, they're not going to be big scorers at the tournament, but they can definitely nick victories. And in this tournament too, because there's 48 teams and there's a round of 32, after the first group stage, only 16 teams will be eliminated. So from 8 of the third place teams will get through. So Australia could get through in third place in the group, get into the knockout stage when it's just a one-off match to get further into the tournament. So I'm quite confident. The other games in the group, the USA, who are very confident of beating Australia, it should be said. Australia were described as a layup for the United States by some of their commentators in the US, who've been very derogatory about the Socceroos through the tournament. And Paraguay, the other team, who are a solid South American team, but again, very defence-minded. So there's no reason Australia can't win this group, but they could just as equally, if they don't perform, come bottom of the group. It's very tight.
0: It'll be interesting to see how they go. What about you, Ned? What team do you like the look of? Who do you think is going to do really well?
1: Look, for me, I think it's a toss-up between France and Spain, who, by my calculations, all come up against each other in the semi-finals. Spain, I like most if their key players are fit. Now, they've got a player I think is going to be an absolute standout. If you follow football closely, I think this is a player who's going to

0: Lamine Yamal, plays for Barcelona. He has got a bit of an injury coming into the tournament, but because it's such a long tournament, I think he'll be fit and Spain will get through their group pretty comfortably. France, on the other hand, have got an enormous amount of talent, but they've got a tougher group than Spain, and I think they're going to be extended a bit more in that group stage. And they've got a habit in past World Cups or past big tournaments, France, of imploding, sort of infighting amongst the squad and just not performing. And so that's why I'm always worried tipping France, but they've got so much talent in there. So for me, whoever comes through that semi-final on that side probably wins it, and I'm just leaning towards Spain.
1: Okay, there you hear, you heard it here first. Ned, very comprehensive. Thanks so much for your time today.
0: Look, anytime. Happy to talk anytime.
1: Thank you. That's Ned Hall from ABC Sport, and he is going to be across all of that coverage. There's going to be a live blog every day of the World Cup on abc.net.au from the first game to the last, including standalone blogs on the Socceroos game. So lots of comprehensive coverage of those. You can also find coverage of all other games and key stories during the Cup across ABC news platforms. So we'll keep you very well informed, I promise. But it sounds like it's going to be a very interesting tournament. It's 4 minutes to 10, and we are almost at the end of our time together. This is Jenny Morris, though, before we head there. And You I Know on ABC Riverland.

0: Jenny Morris and You I Know on ABC Rival, and it's time for me to say goodbye. Thank you to Beck for producing today. Thanks for all your calls and texts. We've been loving it this morning. It's been such a fun morning. Julie Kimberley will be joining you at 6:30 tomorrow. It's 10 o'clock.
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0: ABC News with Matt Coleman. The AFL's gather round will remain in South Australia until at least 2029. The AFL and the SA government have confirmed a three-year partnership that will keep the football festival in the state. Gather round has been held in South Australia since it began in 2023, bringing all AFL teams together to play in and around Adelaide over the one weekend. The Energy Minister says that data centres could potentially be good for the energy grid. Company IREN is set to build an 800-megawatt data centre at Bundi in the state's mid-north. It signed a transmission connection agreement to support the planned development. The Minister, Tom Koutsantonis, says that the impact of data centres on energy prices depends on how their introduction is managed.
1: It can actually help lower people's prices because you've got a new customer on a transmission line paying a large part of those transmission costs on existing line. Now, if they need new transmission built or they need new connections, that can add to costs.
0: Senior Liberals say the party is not looking to make a deal with One Nation about which seats to target at the next federal election. South Australian Liberal MP Tony Passon is quoted in The Australian today, saying that the Liberals should work hand in glove with One Nation to identify which seats could be more appropriately targeted by One Nation versus the Liberals. The opposition leader Angus Taylor says he won't be doing that. Liberal frontbencher James Patterson says the party needs to focus on itself.
2: I am not interested in dividing the spoils with another political party 2 years out from the election and frankly hitching our wagon to their brand with all the risks that that entails.
0: Iran says it's shut the Strait of Hormuz for all vessels after the US launched fresh attacks on multiple targets across the country. Sara Amir has the latest.
3: The US Central Command has launched strikes against key facilities across Iran in a second day of renewed fighting. Iranian state media is reporting explosions have been heard across the country, with Tehran responding by targeting US ships with missiles and drones near the Strait of Hormuz. Iran's top joint military command is warning any vessel, including oil tankers and commercial ships, that attempt to pass the strait will be targeted. At least two ships are believed to have been hit. US President Donald Trump says Iran must pay the price for stalling in negotiations to end the war.
0: The United Nations Human Rights Office says it will deploy a team of investigators to Lebanon next week to assess potential violations of international law. Lebanon was drawn into the wider Middle East conflict in March when the Iranian-backed Hezbollah militia fired rockets at Israel in solidarity with Iran. More than 3,600 people have been killed in Israeli strikes on Lebanon and more than 1 million people have been displaced. The UN Human Rights Chief Volker Türk says the findings will be made available to everyone.
4: The idea is indeed to look at violations by all parties, violations of international

0: humanitarian law, violations of international human rights law, and to document this and eventually to report back to you on our findings.
1: Ahead of SpaceX's IPO this week, government officials are warning about Australia's growing reliance on Elon Musk's Starlink. National AI technology reporter Cam Wilson has more.
2: Satellite internet provider Starlink has an estimated 200,000 Australian customers and deals with both Telstra and Optus. Documents obtained via a Freedom of Information request shows Home Affairs officials flagging that Starlink's success presents a challenge to Australian sovereignty. While acknowledging the service's benefit, officials said it's hard to regulate offshore assets. The Australian Signals Directorate has also warned that private satellite operators exert significant control over their networks. SpaceX did not respond to questions from the ABC.
1: The retailer JB Hi-Fi will refund 200 customers more than $250,000 after the consumer watchdog raised concerns about its pricing claims in advertising. The refunds are for products including two laptops, a virtual reality headset and a gaming monitor. The ACCC alleges that JB Hi-Fi promoted 17 products as being discounted from a previous price, but they had never been sold at the higher price or they were only briefly sold at the higher price. The company has been contacted for comment. South Australia's weather: Renmark mostly sunny 20, Mount Gambier partly cloudy 17, Port Lincoln a possible shower 19, Port Pirie partly cloudy 21, Adelaide partly cloudy, a top of 20 degrees, currently 16, tomorrow cloudy 23, Saturday rain easing 19. ABC News.
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5: Dee Maron, how recently did you seek to gain access to this report under FOI?
6: Oh, about a month ago.
5: We're talking under the current government?
6: Yes, current government, absolutely.
5: And they won't give you the report into the concert hall?
6: They say there is no report, but if there is no report, why do I get a six-page letter saying, well, I shouldn't have it?
3: Rory McLaren.
7: Hello, welcome to the second hour of the program. Hello to everyone across regional South Australia joining Mornings at this time of the day. The future of the Australian men's open golf. It has been in the headlines across our state in recent weeks. In a moment, you'll find out why a new deal with the biggest tour in the world will impact the event, which will be held in Adelaide in 2 years' time. Soon, if you've been enjoying that temporary 32-cent a litre fuel excise reduction, which is due to expire at the end of the month, you better make the most of it while you can. That is the message coming from the federal government. Phil Curry from the Australian Financial Review will explain all in around half an hour's time. It is Thursday, which means you have the opportunity to rewrite the playlist. The two songs up for consideration today are Smooth by Santana and Rob Thomas.

So the choice is yours. Which of those two tracks do you not want to hear for the rest of 2026? Cast your vote. 0467 922 891. Text Cut Santana or Cut Cheap Tricks. So get them coming in right now, your votes. It is 7 minutes past 10, and last month, an agreement between the state government and Golf Australia, it was made public, which secured three editions of the Men's Australian Open Golf Tournament alongside three of the women's tournaments, expected to be played at the revised North Adelaide Golf Course from 2028. Well, Golf Australia has now gone into partnership with the world's largest golf tour, the US-based PGA Tour. So what does it mean, particularly for the future of tournaments in South Australia? James Sutherland is the CEO of three of the women's tournaments, expected to be played at the revised North Adelaide Golf Course from 2028. Well, Golf Australia has now gone into partnership with the

0: world's largest golf tour, the US-based PGA Tour. So what does it mean, particularly for the future of tournaments in South Australia? James Sutherland is the CEO of Golf Australia. James, welcome to Mornings.
1: Thanks, Rory.
0: For the casual observer of the men's professional game, why does this deal with the PGA Tour become significant? Why does it matter?
1: Well, I think in the broader context of it all, obviously, the US PGA Tour is the biggest golf tour in the world, and we have historically, over the course of the last few years, co-sanctioned with the DP World Tour, which is often known as the European Tour. And we'll continue to be sanctioned by the European Tour, which means a whole lot of European Tour players come and play in the Australian Open. But what we have done in announcing this agreement with the PGA Tour as well is we've significantly, I guess, elevated the event. There's a lot going on in the world of golf at the moment, as perhaps the golf fans would be more familiar with, but it would appear that the PGA Tour is taking a much greater interest in what happens outside of North America, and it appears to us like we're going to be a beneficiary of that.
0: On that, let's talk about the Australian Open in particular and the efforts that have to be gone through to attract players to play in this tournament. How difficult has it been for, obviously, the PGA of Australia and your organisation to attract strong fields to play in the men's Open?
1: Yeah, I think that for us, there's a number of things that through this announcement that we're going to benefit from. First and foremost, there'll be a very significant increase in prize money. There will be some, and it's evolving all of the time, some changes to the calendar that we believe will allow our event to have greater prominence and by extension of that, making it our event more attractive to international players. So to come back specifically to your question, historically, we have played, our event has been played at the end of the year, a time of year where players tend to have earned their money, travelled a lot, and want to spend time with their family. It would appear that the US PGA Tour is going to contract in terms of the number of weeks that it operates in going forward, and that in itself will create more opportunities for North American players, but also players who play regularly on the US PGA Tour to spend more time playing European Tour events. And again, with our event as part of that co-sanctioning deal with the European Tour, there will be more opportunities, and our event will, for other reasons, as I've said, calendar-wise and prize money, be more attractive than ever before.
0: Because you do, as part of this announcement, there was this discussion about what's been described as a distinct window in the calendar. Are you any closer to being able to say exactly where that will be?
1: No. Nothing closer. I mean, I don't think, Rory, that it's going to change too much from where it is right now, but I think there's some sequencing that is going to change. And, you know, one of the things that's been signalled pretty clearly in the market is that the US PGA Tour wants to start its season after the Super Bowl. So they want to get sort of clean air after the Super Bowl. The NFL season finishes in late January every year, and so their season's going to start in February, which would indicate that perhaps the European Tour season's going to finish in that December-January period, which is ideal for us and the Australian summer.
0: That is the voice of James Sutherland. He is the CEO of Golf Australia. It is almost 12 minutes past 10 here on 891 ABC Adelaide Mornings. We are talking about this new agreement which has been reached between Golf Australia and the US-based PGA Tour, the world's largest golfing tour. James, take us forward to 2028. What does a best-case scenario look like for the Australian Men's Open being played here in Adelaide?
1: Well, I think looking ahead, this new arrangement that we've talked about becomes effective for the Australian Open in 2027. And that won't be in Adelaide, but 2028 will be. So from that perspective, the agreement will be up and going. We've made that exciting announcement around the Australian Open being played at North Adelaide in 2028. And I think all of that points to a spectacular event. You know, I said at the time that we

0: announced the move to play three men's events in Adelaide, that the concept or prospect of playing at North Adelaide is mouthwatering. I can't think of anywhere else in the world where there's a championship course right on the doorstep of the city, where you can literally walk from your hotel room and be on the course in 5 or 10 minutes. That will be something very different for golf fans. It will create an amazing event experience, and I mean, we already know that Adelaide puts on amazing festivals and events, and I can't help but be super excited about how that will play out. And these announcements that we've made in the last few days only make that argument more compelling.
1: On that, is Golf Australia working on any contingencies for potentially another Adelaide course to host should the redevelopment at North Adelaide not be complete? Bearing in mind, of course, North Adelaide was the last course to host an Australian Open back in the 90s. You've had Liv at the composite course at Grange, and then, of course, Cooyonga with the Women's Open.
0: Yeah, I mean, we're super aware that there's an amazing array of world-class golf courses in Adelaide. We've made the commitment to North Adelaide, like we do with any event anywhere else in Australia. We will always have contingencies, but those contingencies are obviously things that only need to play out in a worst case scenario, and we're years away from the 2028 event, and we're confident that everything will be on track to deliver an outstanding golf course and an outstanding spectator experience.
1: James Sutherland, CEO of Golf Australia, thank you.
0: Pleasure.
1: 14 minutes past 10 here on 891 ABC Adelaide Mornings. About half an hour ago, confirmation that Gather Round will stay in Adelaide for the next 3 years. What do you need to know? You'll find out next.
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1: Joining you now is David Kosh. He is the chair of the SA Tourism Commission and, of course, president of the Port Adelaide Football Club. David, welcome to Mornings.
7: Rory, thanks for having me.
1: David, had you quietly hoped to have a gather around announcement made a little bit sooner than this?
7: Well, you know, the timing, I think, is in the hands of the Premier and the AFL. I know the Premier had ambitious plans to how we keep developing and evolving Gather Round, and that included the parade before Gather Round on the Friday. That's no mean feat, let me tell you, to get that achieved, because it will have every club in the parade, every coach, and 5 or 10 players, which is a big thing to organise, particularly for clubs who aren't playing, say, till Sunday. That's getting players there well ahead. So, you know, there was a lot of negotiation with Players Association and things like that to get them there early. But as we all know, we have a pretty persuasive Premier, and he went in to pitch for it, and I think that's why it's taken a little while.
1: Okay, what do you know? What involvement has the SATC had when it comes to shaping up what the parade's going to look like?
7: Look, SATC basically delivers, in consultation with the AFL, basically delivers the event. So the SATC will be organising the whole thing. And, you know, they're really looking forward to it. In terms of routes and things like that, it will go through the city. The exact route hasn't been determined. It will not be along the Torrens. I think
1: we learned from grand final parades of past years, David Kosh.
7: I think so. The AFL is still suffering a bit of PTSD from when they tried that out on the Yarra. So that was a no-go, which I think everyone was happy with.
1: What about a blue honour line? I mean, it's there for the pageant, the Christmas pageant, David Kosh.
7: Yeah. Well, the city and the state are We're the only state that has a Christmas pageant, so it's tried and true, and we've done it. So yeah, that will come into the thinking as well.
1: What about the other? What about the other elements here? I'm curious to know what about when Tasmania comes into the competition.
7: When that happens is, you know, 2028 at the moment. It will.
1: Because that's the challenge
7: the finer,
1: here. Because,
7: the finer
1: because
7: detail,
1: yeah,
7: that is a challenge. There was a view between you, me, and the listeners that, you know, they're coming up with ideas of the team that finished last the previous year wouldn't be part of Gather Round. My view is that's unacceptable. I would like to, if you like, spread. Putting my tourism hat on, spread Gather Round out to the Monday, or started on the Wednesday, and it opens the next round as well. That's to keep interstate visitors in South Australia a bit longer. That particularly when it's on that edge of school holidays in Victoria and South Australia and New South Wales. What we want to do a whole lot better, we're doing it pretty well at the moment, but we can do it a whole lot better, is to say to those Victorian, New South Wales families, hey, you're coming in on the Thursday or the Friday, or you're staying till the Monday to be part of Gather Round. Why don't you spend the rest of the week here and take the kids up to Flinders Ranges and visit Nilpena up there and show them where life went from a single cell to a multi-cell, to go spend more time and drive around to Port Lincoln or down to Kangaroo Island. So I'd like to set, when Tasmania comes in, sort of see it extended a day or so to make sure every team and every club wants to be part of it. Because I've got to tell you, amongst the clubs, they love it. They love being involved. All the interstate clubs know that they cannot possibly do it any better in their home states. So that's a great credit to South Australia and South Australians who are so welcoming.
1: Now, we've got a couple of texts coming through on a theme here, David Kosh, on 0467922891. Can we get another public holiday for Gather Round?
7: I think you need to put that to the Premier, but you know, other states have their Melbourne Cup days and their Grand Final Eve days and things like that. So, yeah, I know. Do your hardest with the Premier. That's way above my pay grade to do anything about that. But I like the way people are thinking.
1: David, take us to Alberton, if we can, very briefly. What's going on with Zach Butters?
7: Oh, look, Zach is a restricted free agent when his contract finishes at the end of the year. And that means if he does want to go back home to Victoria, we have a say in who he goes to. But we're hopeful that Zach will stay. He has been pretty steadfast, saying he won't make a decision until the end of the season, but that timing is in his hands. But, you know, we will do what's best for the club. And as I say, if he is one of the best players in the league, he's obviously sought after by a number of clubs, and you know, that's a decision for his future to make, and, you know, frankly, a decision for our future as well.
1: David Kosh, Chair of the SA Tourism Commission and, of course, President of the Port Adelaide Football Club. Thank you.
7: Thanks, Rory.
1: Almost 22 minutes past 10 on 891 ABC Adelaide Mornings. Phil Currie from the Australian Financial Review, he will join you from Canberra in around 10 minutes' time. But next, South Australia's National Trust. Well, it's drowning in debt and internal division with just 2 years of cash reserves left. What will happen to our state's heritage if the trust collapses? That discussion next.
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5: 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Have your say. 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
1: The National Trust has been protecting and preserving our state's heritage for more than 70 years, but is now in danger itself. The non-for-profit receives no government funding and relies on volunteers, donations and membership. Now, you heard from Nicolette Delerny, a chief executive of the National Trust in SA, on Mornings early last month on the Trust's difficult decision to sell off properties to try and keep it afloat. Nicolette, the Trust has 82 properties. How are you working through this process now?
9: Hi, Rory. We are looking at all of our assets and looking at how we can make sure that we have a really positive and well-structured organisation moving forward. So part of that will be potential sale of properties, but we haven't made any final decisions at this stage.
1: As we've canvassed previously, you've said that there are only 2 years of cash reserves remaining. You have flagged your intention that you are going to have to sell off properties to try and keep running. What actually has been sold to date?
9: The only property that's been sold in this financial year is the Burra Bank. So the Burra Bank was gifted to the National Trust. It was actually offered to Burra Council or Gawler Council initially. They didn't feel they could take that property on at the time, and the National Trust were happy to do that at the time to keep the property in a open community use. However, that wasn't what we were able to do moving forward in the long term. So that building had been closed and wasn't being used. It was surplus to the needs of the branch. And so we spoke to the branch about what their feelings were. And the proposal was that, you know, if the council was happy to take that that property on and keep it in public use, that would be the preference.
1: Nicolette, it's been, like I said, around a month since you last joined us here on Mornings. Can you give us a sense as to, as time has gone on, what the current state of affairs are for the Trust?
9: Rory, we're working very positively and very proactively to review how we operate, what our financial options are. And it's not just about selling property. It's also about generating additional income. So we aren't looking at a one, you know, single solution to this. This has to be a long-term sustainable outcome. And selling property is only about getting ourselves a financial buffer that allows us to trade out of the situation we're in at the moment.
1: Which brings me to the state government. Where are they in all this, Nicolette?
9: Well, state government, under the Rand government, they decided that there was no longer a capacity to fund the National Trust, and that has been a very impactful decision. So a lot of the branch resentment is about the fact that we now have an essential and very small staff team that supports the operation across our state of the National Trust and make sure that we're compliant and that we meet our obligations under the ACNC and, you know, to the tax department and our work health and safety obligations. We have 8 people who do that across 82 properties, 45 branches and 23 nature reserves. So it is a huge undertaking. The branches are very, very unhappy about having to contribute to that cost, because in the past, the cost of that administrative side of the business was met by the government funding. We can't continue to meet that cost without having a contribution from the branches. So we're in a
1: or the government, Nicolette.
9: Yes. Well, look, if we can't get government funding, we have to be able to make those costs or meet those costs within our own means. So, you know, we are in a very interesting position. We have heaps of potential. We have so much potential that we want to be able to realise, but we need to make those changes while we still have capacity to do them. And some government assistance doing that would be most welcome.
1: Nicolette, is there still, while there is no direct state government funding, as you and I discuss it here in 2026, is there still ministerial oversight of the trust?
9: There's never been ministerial
1: oversight of the trust.
9: So the National Trust is an independent body. It was set up under an Act of Parliament, but and that provides us with certain concessions. And a general structure which we work to, but it is not a government agency. And I think a lot of people don't realise that, including a lot of politicians. Mm. I've had conversations recently with people who've said, so how much funding do you get from government? And they're very surprised when I say we get nothing. So, you know, given the number of buildings that the government has transferred to our care and control. There was a large, portfolio of buildings that the government offered the National Trust in 2018-19. With a big burden.
1: I guess my question here, Nicolette, if you're talking about state government funding, from what portfolio area do you envisage it potentially coming from in a best case?
9: Well, the logical fit is tourism and heritage, which sits with Minister Burke.
1: Have you met with Minister Emily Burke?
9: We have met with her informally on one occasion. We have had meetings with her advisors, but no, there had and look, she has been conversing with us, but we haven't met with her face-to-face, and I'd really love that opportunity so that we can properly explain to her the work that we are doing to address the issues that we know need to be, improved, and so that we can also discuss whether there is capacity for government to actually support us through this transition period.
1: That is the voice of Nicolette de Lernier. She is the Chief Executive of the National Trust here in South Australia. At 10:30, Kathleen has called in. Hello, Kathleen.
10: Good morning, Rory, the other lady from the National Trust. I just wanted to ask if it comes to selling any buildings, which doesn't seem to be a very temporary measure, as was mentioned, is there going to be a guarantee that those buildings will be protected by heritage listing, although we know heritage listing itself is not protective, but is there going to be a genuine attempt? Again, the government could help with such a thing, even if it's not a financial thing, to protect, to put an encumbrance on that building to make sure that it is not demolished and turned into huge housing development.
1: Kathleen, thank you. Nicolette, can you provide some clarity for Kathleen and her reservations?
9: So, yes, look, a lot of the buildings that the National Trust owns or has care and control of are already state listed. So they have the highest level of protection that we can provide them legislatively at the moment.

0: legislatively at the moment. And yes, there are some concerns that protection is not being, it's not as reliable as we would like it to be, but it is the best we can do at the moment within the legislation that we have. So, and where there are nature reserves, we have got all of our nature reserves with heritage agreements. So the National Trust are being good custodians.
1: We've got a couple of texts here as well, Nicolette, about the prospect of a heritage lottery. Can we have a heritage lottery like they have in the UK, this person asks.
0: That would be amazing, but the government has very clearly said on multiple occasions that they are not setting up any new lotteries. All of our lottery funding goes to medical expenses, and I can't see the government changing that. We're happy to put money into football and to racing and to golf. It would be a really great commitment for government to put some money into our state's heritage, which brings in a lot of tourism. It brings in a lot of people to our state, but it also provides some really fantastic community support throughout South Australia, not just in Adelaide, but across from Ceduna all the way to Beachport.
1: Nicolette, are you worried? I sense this has been particularly stressful.
0: It has been, because it's become very personal. There are a lot of particularly unpleasant, things being talked about at the moment. But it's not about me. It's actually about the National Trust, which is a fantastic organisation. I took this job on because there is so much potential in the National Trust, and I think as a community we should really make sure that we support the National Trust, not for me, not for the council, but for the, many, many people who find it, very affirming to be involved in, gives them purpose, gives them a lot of joy, and which also allows us to tell the really important stories of our state.
1: Nicolette Delunier, thank you for joining us. We'll keep in contact.
0: Thanks, Rory.
1: Nicolette Delunier there, the Chief Executive of the National Trust here in SA. It is 26 minutes to 11. Phil Curry is standing by. We're going to be talking federal politics after this.
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5: This is Rory McLaren, live across Adelaide and South Australia. South Australia.
1: Phil Curry is the political editor at the Australian Financial Review. He joins you most Thursdays here on the morning's program. Hello, Phil.
6: Morning, Rory.
1: Is the end nigh for the excise cut?
6: I'm not sure. I think so. But to be honest, the government hasn't made the final decision, but they're certainly sort of tilling the soil to end it. This, of course, is the 32 cents per litre cut to fuel excise that they bought in after the Trump and Israel started the war against Iran and Lebanon, and petrol prices went through the roof. They said at the time it would be for 3 months, it would expire on June 30 and would be renewed on a sort of, on a reviewed basis. Clearly at the time when they did it, everyone hoped this thing wasn't going to, as remember the Trump said it was only going to last 6 weeks. Well, that was, a triumph of sort of hope over experience. So there's no sign of it stopping. But the government is making this point, Rory, that two things they said yesterday. A, you should operate on the assumption it won't be renewed, even though they still may, may renew it. The other one is they're putting out data now showing that petrol prices today are significantly lower than they were about a month after the war began. So, for example, they put out the numbers for all the capital cities. They're pretty similar across the board. But the Sydney one was like unleaded petrol went up to about an average of $2.57 a month after the war started. At the moment, it's around $1.70. So the government's saying even if we added the 32 cents back, it'd be about $2. So it'd still be cheaper than it was when everything went crazy. So they're starting to sort of run that line, I think, just to make the point that they can't afford to run this for another 3 months.

0: It's $3 billion. It's $1 billion a month. I suspect they will, if they do roll it over or make extensions, it will be for the heavy vehicle industries. For example, part of the relief was to get rid of this thing called a heavy road user charge that truck drivers pay on top of everything else. And that was, that on top of the price of diesel, it was going to make the price of getting our essential goods and services around the country prohibitive and, make the cost of living thing even worse. So I wouldn't be surprised if they maybe extend that exemption and maybe even keep a bit of an excise cut on diesel, because diesel is still a lot more expensive than petrol. But, we'll wait and see. But certainly,
1: as you point out, I mean, obviously, it is a significant amount of revenue to be foregoing every month, $1 billion.
0: It is, as we know, the country's broke, the states are broke, the Commonwealth is broke, everyone's living on borrowed money, as I've said on your show and others, we were in no position to handle this shock when it started. We had really high inflation and big debts and deficit. The economy looked like an economy at the end of a global shock, not at the start of one. So there's just no fat to deal with this. But at the same time, if they do take it off and all hell breaks loose in the Middle East again and petrol shoots up through the roof again, it's only going to make the inflation situation even worse than it already was. So they've got to weigh all these things up.
1: That is the voice of Phil Currie. He is the political editor at the Australian Financial Review at 22 minutes to 11 here on the morning's program. Phil, why are we still talking about the federal budget?
0: Because it's controversial. It's
1: isn't the old adage I think we've discussed before?
0: Yeah, good ones disappear,
1: they just
0: bad
1: vanish.
0: Ones linger.
1: Yeah.
0: Look, I think you've got to break it up a little bit, Rory. The bit about housing is the least controversial. The negative gearing, capital gains tax changes as they apply to investor properties and stuff. I think, set aside the minimum 30% CGT floor on capital gains, which is a pretty dirty trick aimed to get retirees. But by and large, the case had been made to pare back the tax concessions for investment housing because they had played a role in driving the unaffordability of housing. There was no doubt about it. And they weren't the only reason, but, they turned housing into something it wasn't meant to be. It was not meant to be first and foremost an investment. It was meant to be first and foremost a basic right, and it ceased becoming a basic right. And so in the court of public opinion, that argument had been had, it had been ventilated, and it was pretty, as I said, akin to pushing on an open door in terms of trying to get that one past the school of public opinion. But and it's not surprising that when the government defends its budget, it just wants to talk about the housing element. But the stuff that's causing all the trouble is the application of the CGT changes to businesses.
1: Because it seems even at this stage, Phil, we are almost a month after this budget was handed
0: because
1: out.
0: Because there are considerable unintended consequences. I mean, I wrote a story today about a guy. He's an esteemed microbiologist, right? They work on these vaccines, and they're called biotechs. They're startup companies. They're notoriously difficult. They need tens and tens of millions of dollars of investment. They've been working for 10 years on a flu vaccine. Like, you go to the doctor every year, you get your annual flu jab, and it may or may not work because the flu changes sort of shape every year. This would be a universal vaccine that you'd only need to sort of get once, if you like a normal vaccine. Now, they're over 10 years into this thing, and they want to start the phase 2 and 3 trials. So far, it's so good. They need a lot of money, and suddenly the government's changed the rules in the budget on the R&D, the research and development tax deduction, and that's basically just killed this stone dead, as well as their work into a pneumococcal vaccine. And now we see the only option is to take the work overseas, where they can still get, because people, these are very high risk sort of investments. People want to get, they want to get something back if they do invest in it. The employees often get paid in shares. The tax on shares has now gone up. So it just sort of kills that thing. And that's just one example. Then you've got all the complications with small business. And the government itself, Rory, acknowledges this. Acknowledge, there are problems because they're talking about carve-outs, which they'll get back to us after the legislation has passed. So it's not just the fact that this sort of fell out of the sky on budget night and was largely unexpected. It's the fact that the government is dismissing any criticism as partisan, rather. I think the Prime Minister used the word entrenched privilege. This is from a bloke who's been in Parliament 30 years with a defined benefit pension, telling some small business owner who's laying awake at night trying to make payroll that he's somehow entrenched privilege. Yeah,

0: We're allowing only a two-day inquiry next week.
1: Well, that's what I was going to say, because this is all starting to build another head of steam again.
0: Well, it
1: ahead
0: should.
1: Ahead of the Senate inquiry.
0: Yeah. I mean, I don't want to sound like a grumpy old whinger, but you know, this government came to power, promising to restore progress,
1: transparency. You're in a safe space, you feel it's all right.
0: But it's true. But, I mean, you know, all this talk about integrity and process and doing government the right way and stuff, and then this is just a complete ambush to a lot of people who have genuine anxieties and fears about how this will affect them. And then they've said, oh, we want to jam it through the Parliament before the winter break, even though these measures don't start for another year. They're allowing just a two-day Senate hearing next week, which is manifestly inadequate. I mean, the Treasurer himself says these are the biggest tax changes in quarter of a century. You've got 2 days. And, yeah, there
1: we actually started the program today talking to Skye Kokoschke-Moore about the NDIS changes and how that's a three-day inquiry as well.
0: But you know, by comparison, at least the case has now been made for many years about the NDIS being unsustainable. And, you know, when Bill Shorten came back to the portfolio after Labor won power, he instituted a massive review. This is not like some surprise. You know, the problems with the NDIS have been – there's still going to be some hardship caused by those changes to the NDIS. But that didn't come as a shock. You know, that thing has just blown out of control. But with this was like there was no forewarning. It wasn't like the government made a case for this before the election, or even right up to budget night. They pretended they hadn't made decisions, and to sort of ram it through. You can understand this is why the budget is still being talked about. You can also understand why when the government defends the budget, it's all about first homeowners and stuff, because that's the least controversial bit.
1: Phil, as always, lovely to talk. Thank you for joining us.
0: No worries.
1: 17 minutes to 11 there, Phil Currie, political editor at the Australian Financial Review. It's Thursday, so it is your opportunity to rewrite the playlist here on the morning's program. You've had two songs to choose from, Rob Thomas and Santana with Smooth, and Cheap Trick with Dream Police. So many people texting in on this one. Oh, it's a tight vote. Here's the result. That'll be the end of Cheap Trick on this program with Dream Police for the rest of 2026. Barb will be happy. She said, never touch Santana, please. Well, here it is. It's Smooth with Santana and Rob Thomas.

0: Oh, it's almost 12 minutes to 11. I'm sorry, Steve. You, Rory, and your listeners are a great disappointment to me. Can't rewrite the playlist, Steve. I'm sorry. We've got lots of texts coming in the other way as well. Sanity prevailed. This one reads, Barb down there in what would be a very fresh Inman Valley, I'd imagine, this morning. Thank you. Dancing now. Love this song. Thanks. Another text here. Santana, your audience is showing its age. Thank you very much for that. I like this text here from Penny. Love this. My son sings it so well. I don't know if you heard of him. I have heard of him, Penny, and I'll keep that quiet. We'll keep that one between you and I. Thank you very much for that text. I'm not going to throw that person under the bus like that without their permission as well. It is 11 minutes, almost 11 minutes to 11, time for the statewide soapbox.
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0: And we've got a text here from Kim who wants to weigh in on Gather Round. I suggest scrapping Adelaide Cup public holiday and have a Gather Round public holiday. What do you think of that thought? 1300 222 891. You can text 0467 922 891. Let's now go to Port Adelaide. Hello, Esther.
7: Hi, Rory. How are you this morning?
0: I'm well. You want to talk about the NDIS?
7: Yeah, I just happened to be in the car listening this morning, and it is something that impacts me personally. And just listening to some of the decisions and some of the comments, and I will say the way the media is reporting and presenting it to the public at the moment, that it's a bit of a worrying time if you're living with a disability in Australia at the moment. It seems to be getting sort of, it's broken the barriers. It's loose. It's like herding cats at the moment in all sorts of areas. Look, for me, it's been a mixed experience, to be honest. I've had some good results with being able to get funding for home supports. And I did mention in my text, I was able to get funding for a wheelchair, but it took me 2 years to get to the point. The wheelchair as well, and I've had some horrific experience with support workers as well, but my main concern at the moment is the way this has been presented to the public eyes, like all the fingers are pointing at people with disabilities being a problem.
0: Well, that was certainly some of the feedback we had earlier on as well from other participants, Esther.
7: Yep, and that's why I did use in my text, it's a fairly strong word to say eugenics, but I think some people are so exhausted by the system, because some people are

0: simply giving up.
1: Mm.
0: You know, and we do know there have been, very unfortunately, people have passed away due to big holes in the system. It's just so complex. I'm grateful that I'm on the system, but sorry, Rory.
1: Yeah, no. Yeah. No, you go.
0: Yeah, I was going to say that the impact it has, like I can spend sometimes 15 to 20 hours a week just on NDIS paperwork. I spent most of last year applying for accessible housing. I was rejected. Upsetting, not the end of the world, it's part and parcel, but I run a small business proofreading and editing, and I'm like, I'd actually rather put some hours into my business than spending 20 hours a week doing paperwork. And there's some days it's so exhausting that it does actually put me to bed for a day or two because I cannot cope with it. And then I'm like, no, so to speak, put my big girl pants back on and get up and keep moving forward. So I'm someone who can advocate. I'm someone who can write and speak for myself, and I've even found it incredibly difficult to navigate sometimes, personally, process-wise, and emotionally.
1: Esther, thank you for calling in and sharing your experience with us on Mornings. I appreciate it.
0: Thanks for your time, Rory. I appreciate it too.
1: Let's go to Patrick. He's an NDIS participant at 7 minutes to 11. Hello, Patrick.
2: G'day, Rory. How are you going?
1: You're self-managed, I understand.
2: Yes. So I was listening to one of the callers before, and they talked about the ways the different sort of rorts actually happen. So when someone is a self-managed participant, they access the service, they receive the invoice, and they send that off to NDIS, and they get the money back, and then they pay the service provider. And they see the transaction. They get to see all of it. If someone is provider-managed, they don't see any of that. And so they don't know what their funds are being spent on. That's one of the concerns that I know that I've got personally. One of the I think it's about $900 million is spent on provider fees. Now that's fees paying people just to manage an individual's NDIS fund. That's not a service, a direct disability service. It's effectively a financial service. If that was rolled into the public service, if we give them a KPI of say, I don't know, 15 minutes a claim, 30 claims a day, and we paid a whole bunch of APS 3s or 4s to do that job, it'd cost about $800 million. So there's a $100 million saving just there. And because you've rolled it into the public service, that fraud issue, that concern with the scamming and the whatever, it's gone. I don't understand why we're not doing that. I don't understand why that's not on the table. And I'm quite sure the public service can do a lot better than 15 minutes a claim. So that's my thought there.
1: On that, give us a sense when it comes to... And this has been obviously something that we've touched on with other callers throughout the course of the day. How much time are you having to spend to be self-managed, Patrick, on a weekly basis?
2: Sure. Well, in the first instance, I've got my fund goes for 2 years at a time at the moment. In the very first instance, you have to go out and seek a provider for the service, and they'll probably do an initial assessment, and maybe you don't gel with them, so you might actually burn 2 hours of payment on a NDIS payment on a service that you don't actually want to engage with. You know, you might have to check one or two. So in the first instance, you're probably spending 20 hours looking for someone, but then you've got that service lined up. You go to the appointment, it takes an hour, whatever it is, and then they give you the invoice at the end. It's 30 seconds. You take a photo of it, you upload it in the app, and you click go. And then at the other end, it comes back. You get the money, another 30 seconds to make the bank transfer. It's not that long.
1: Patrick.
2: So as a self-managed person, it's easier. But there's another point I wanted to make before I go. I'm sorry to hold you up. I'm an autistic adult, and there's a lot of discussion about we've got to get the autistic kids off the program. It's not what it was designed for, et cetera, et cetera. And they're talking about things like Thriving Kids and other local services for autistic kids. There's a lot of talk about getting autistic people off of the service. What are they going to replace it with for autistic adults? I've heard no discussion at all about what happens to us. Like, I'm 34. I'm not going to go to a Thriving Kids appointment.
1: Yeah. No, it's a fair point, Patrick, and I appreciate you making it with us this morning. Thank you.
2: Thanks, Rory.
1: There we go. It is 4 minutes to 11. Thank you for this text from Gavin in Eden Hills. My son is on the NDIS. I agree. There is way too much red tape. We need a professional just to allow us to navigate the system. There are third-party middlemen organisations between the NDIS clients and the NDIS. It's just a tangled mess. I'm a well-educated person, and this is very difficult to navigate. Back on the question around Gather Round, it makes sense to support footy with a public holiday rather than a holiday to gamble, reflecting there on the Adelaide Cup Day, which I think has also kindly been sort of rebranded as well about in and around the various festivals we have going on. Let's go to Marg at Oakden. Hello, Marg.
3: Hi, how are you, Rory?
1: Marg, you were listening to Breakfast this morning.
3: Yes, I wasn't very impressed by Mr. Champion. Now, I'll tell you straight up, I am a dyed-in-the-wool Labor supporter. But the way he handled that interview and his in respect to that poor lady, I just think was disgusting. I expect better from our politicians than that. And I bet if it had been Peter Malinowskis in the same position, we wouldn't have got that sort of response. He's an arrogant so-and-so, and I think he'd be better off going back to, well, getting out of politics altogether. That's my attitude towards
1: Marg,
3: champion.
1: Thank you very much for that call. That was, of course, the woman who has been in the media this week regarding the issues she was having in her housing trust home, and the minister responsible there joined Breakfast with Sonia Jules and myself after 8:30 today. Hello, Joe Laverty.
4: Well, interesting Marg should say that, because I listened to the interview as well, and I thought, this is an interesting tone for the minister to take. And I went over and had a look at all the text messages that were sent. And I would say 75% of the texts that were sent were people saying, Nick Champion's missed the mark with this. He's not saying the right things. He is not being sympathetic. He's being really harsh. And then the other proportion, the other quarter, is they were like, yep, she should have called the police straight away. The minister's exactly right. So I thought it was an interesting take on two very different perspectives on the same interview.
1: On the same issue and the same interview and the way that progressed throughout the course of that conversation.
4: Yeah. So it's going to be a topic for our News of the Day panel. I'll replay a little bit of both so that people can be the judge if you missed it. So that's one of the topics for News of the Day. We're also having a look at the role of real estate agents. If they put on the ad, this is the most marvellous, brilliant house, you'll love it for generations to come, and then it fails to live up to that expectation, how liable are they?
1: And how long can they be held to account for?
4: I mean, if I'm looking at a real estate agent blurb, I don't believe it. I need to see it for myself, and then I'll get a professional to look at it. So how liable are they? We'll be looking at that.
1: That will be Jo Laverty. She will be keeping you company throughout the course of the afternoon. Thank you for your company today. I'll be back tomorrow. It's news time.

0: ABC News with Matt Coleman. The AFL's gather round will remain in South Australia until at least 2029. The AFL and the SA government have confirmed a three-year partnership that will keep the football festival in the state. The 2027 event will also introduce a free parade featuring players from each club. The AFL's chief executive, Andrew Dillon, says the first gather round held in 2023 went unbelievably well and the contract extension was a no-brainer.
1: What then makes gather round even more special is being able to take the game to the regions, to be able to use Norwood Oval. And I think it's everything that Adelaide and South Australia brings has made it the perfect home for gather round.
0: The state's housing minister says that he is confident everything has been done to protect a housing trust resident who may have had someone living in her roof. He says the trust received reports of a person living there last week. Since then, the minister says the locks are in the process of being changed while an investigation continues. Nick Champion has told 891 ABC Adelaide that anyone concerned by potential intruders should call police.
2: Whether they be in the roof space or any other part of your property, that is a matter for police. And you need to ring police. Housing Trust staff are not equipped and shouldn't be removing people who are intruding on people's homes.
0: The US military says it's launched new attacks on multiple targets across Iran for stalling in negotiations to end the war there. Iranian state media is reporting explosions have been heard across the country. Early reports have indicated that Tehran is responding by targeting US ships with missiles and

0: drones near the Strait of Hormuz. Iran had vowed to respond heavily if Washington launched the fresh attack. The U.S. Defense Secretary Pete Hegseth says that Tehran is taking too long to agree to a deal.
1: As President Trump said, they've been tap, tap, tapping. You can see when someone's trying to tap, tap, tap on a deal. Instead, they're going to have tap, tap, tap bombs dropping on key facilities in Iran from the United States of America.
0: The U.S. annual inflation rate has risen to 4.2%, the third consecutive monthly increase since the start of the war with Iran. The increase from 3.8% in April was largely driven by rising energy costs in the wake of the Middle East conflict. It's taken the inflation rate to a three-year high. Responding to the increase, the President Donald Trump told reporters that he loves the inflation and that the U.S. has secretly been getting oil through the Strait of Hormuz blockade.
2: The numbers were great. You know what I really love? I love the inflation. You know why? Because as soon as this war is over, you know, I can say it now, something you didn't know. Do you know we've been taking out millions of barrels of oil? Nobody knows it. You know who doesn't know about it? Iran until right now.
0: A Victorian prisoner is still on the run after escaping from custody while attending a funeral in Melbourne's northwest more than a month ago. Jason Katsaris has the details.
3: Oriol Rukai was last seen on April 25th during a supervised visit for a funeral at a cemetery in Keilor East, where during the service he managed to sneak away undetected. He hasn't been seen since. Investigators believe several people helped Rukai with his plans to escape, all of whom aren't currently in the country. On Tuesday, police visited 20 addresses across Melbourne and now believe it's likely he's hiding in the Melbourne area. Police say the 47-year-old has a Southern European accent and is approximately 176 centimetres tall with short, shaved brown hair. He's known to have connections to Albanian organised crime groups.
0: The mayor of the city of Charles Sturt says increasing services on the Grange rail line could ease cost of living pressures for commuters. The line has 11 stops from Adelaide to Grange, northwest of the CBD. Mayor Angela Evans says she wants the service to go from hourly to half hourly. She says the proposal has received positive community feedback.
4: We're also hearing from communities that they're really sick of congestion on the roads, and if we can provide opportunities and the state government can provide opportunities to just increase the ability for us to have more choices around transport, that would be a really good thing.
0: Southern Cross Media has confirmed that 250 to 300 full-time employees will be made redundant. In an email to staff, CEO Rowan Lund says the job losses are primarily in the back office. The announcement comes 6 months after Southern Cross Media merged with Seven West. The combined company runs the Seven Network and the Triple M and Hit Radio networks. South Australia's weather. Renmark, mostly sunny, 20. Mount Gambier, partly cloudy, 17. Port Lincoln, a possible shower, 19. Port Pirie, partly cloudy, 21. Adelaide, partly cloudy, a top of 20 degrees, currently 18. ABC News.
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15: Mireille Day invents stories. She's won a Ned Kelly Lifetime Award for her crime novels, and her gothic tale, Lambs of God, was recently turned into a TV series. But Mireille's own life story has had its share of dramatic twists, dangerous adventures, and mysterious characters. When Mireille was a young woman in Sydney, she fell in love with Tony. It was the 1970s, and for Tony and Mireille, it seemed like they could rewrite all the rules of what life was supposed to be. They moved to a ramshackle house on the New South Wales coast and were very happy together. Then one rainy morning, Tony died in a car accident. He was just 28 years old. Mireille was torn apart by grief and lost from herself. She ended up travelling with a friend to North Queensland, and in Cairns, the two spontaneously joined the crew of a yacht. After they anchored in Darwin, Mireille and her friend switched boats, joining the crew of a catamaran, skippered by a Frenchman named Jean Kay. And his story turned out to be wilder than anything Mireille could have ever invented. She's written a book about Jean

0: and about that time's long tail in her life. It's called Reckless. Hi, Mirelle.
1: Hi, Sarah.
0: This book, as I say, is called Reckless. Were you raised to be a girl to take risks?
1: No, completely the opposite, actually. The message that I got from a very early age was that the world was a dangerous place. Don't go outside the fence. Don't play on the road. And above all, do not get into cars with strange men. So what do I do as soon as I had a bit of a freedom? I got into it, not a car with a strange man, but a boat with a strange man.
0: What did your parents think of your relationship with this first great love, with Tony?
1: They were very disapproving of it. We were living in sin, that was the way my mother described it. She wanted us to get married and do all of that kind of thing. But, you know, it was the 70s. We were rewriting the rules. Marriage was a bourgeois institution. It turned a man into a husband and a woman into a wife. So that was fairly traumatic as well. But I'd had Tony by my side to cope with that. He also came from a family that disowned him because of being a conscientious objector to the Vietnam War, etc. And his father had been, like mine, a World War II veteran. And that was completely rebellious on his behalf to have done something, you know, against the family tradition.
0: At the end of that awful year when Tony died, you got a writing grant from the Australia Council. What did you spend the money on?
1: Well, if anybody from the Australia Council is listening, I did do the work. But part of it was spent on buying an old Mercedes-Benz 220S, a second-hand car that I bought from a friend, and it was a bit of an old rattle trap, and it was very large and I was quite small, probably bit off a bit more than I could chew with that car.
0: A bit was spent on champagne as well, I think, Mirelle.
1: Yes, that's true. I think there was a crate of champagne involved, which I drank most of.
0: Well, you and a friend drove up in this old Mercedes up to Cairns, where you met someone at the youth hostel who invited you to come and work on a yacht with him. Had you spent much time on boats?
1: I'd never actually been on a yacht. Ironically enough, I met Tony on a boat, but it was one of those harbour cruises that went around Sydney Harbour. But I'd never really been on something that was wind-powered or had sails. So, but why not? You know, I was ready to set off and have an adventure. And running from the grief to a certain extent, sometimes not making good decisions. I made the decision, the big decision, at some point in that grief early on, about a year after Tony had died, when the anniversary came up again and all the visual reminders were still there, that the place I was in was a terrible place and I had to decide to either die or live, and I chose to live. And this was part of the living. I had no idea how to do it, and probably I did it more extremely than I would have, certainly more extremely than my parents would have liked me to.
0: So you joined this first boat in Cairns, but things didn't work out there, and you ditched this yacht and its skipper in Darwin, where a woman invited you to join her on a different boat. What was that boat, the O'Cat, like the first time you stepped inside? How did it seem to you?
1: Oh, it was wonderful. It recalled for me one of my favourite childhood television shows, which was called Adventures in Paradise. And it had a wonderful, adventurous, tall, dark and handsome skipper called Adam Troy. That was the character's name, and the actor was Gardner McKay. And he sailed the South Pacific and had great adventures, and I wanted some of that. I'm not sure if I was in love with him or in love with the life. And when I first stepped on board O'Cat, Jean was in a similar position.
0: This is the skipper, Jean Kay.
1: Jean Kay, the skipper of O'Cat. He wasn't as tall, dark and handsome, and there was none of that romantic frisson for me. But he was this larger-than-life character. A call to adventure was the first feeling that I had from him. There was an elemental empathy between the two of us as well, which I've kind of thought about later. The boat itself, it reminded me of Adventures in Paradise too. When you entered the cabin, it was like being in a laid-back casino. There was blue toweling curtains

0: on the windows. There was a blue and red carpet. The cushions had the blue cushions had red Tahitian hibiscus on them. It was so much like Adventures in Paradise. I thought my dream had come true.
1: Books and music too?
0: Yes. That what a bonus that was, because on the first boat there had been no books and no music that I recall. I didn't see what the books were for a start, but I knew there were books there and they looked like novels. And he had the music that we liked too, Jacques Brel, a French singer, Pink Floyd,
1: Neil Young,
0: yes, all of those 70s, Santana.
1: And Jean the Skipper there, what did he look like?
0: He was dressed like Gardner McKay. He was dressed only in trousers the first time with, his cuffs rolled up. So bronze, having sailed from the other half, other side of the world. This mop of unruly hair, and that he looked at you from under and had quite prominent eyebrows too. These extremely dark eyes, dark brown eyes, that you never knew what was going on inside that head. They revealed nothing, but they had a very piercing glance that saw right inside of you.
1: So he was charismatic, Morel?
0: He was charismatic, but I wasn't swept away by that. I think when I thought that there was an elemental empathy, part of it was, sure, he was the call to adventure. And the other thing was that I felt somehow equal to him. But in charisma, there is a more superior character to another one. There's a charismatic figure and the other one's a fan. It never felt like that ever with Jean and myself. And I think it was because having taken that journey into grief and still being there in a way, that wasteland of grief, that like him, I had seen beyond the horizon. And as I got to know him, I realised he had trauma in his life too that I think we both related to deaths. He had deaths in his life too.
1: Where was he heading on this, OCAT? Where were you signing up to sail to?
0: To go to Sri Lanka, from Darwin to Sri Lanka. That was the plan, but we didn't quite make it there.
1: Well, tell me about your first days at sea on the OCAT. What were they like?
0: Well, they were somewhat halcyon, despite the fact that we got storms most days. We had been given advice, or Jean had been given advice by the yachties in Darwin, not a good time of year to be sailing that direction, mate. Winds and tides are against you. And in fact, this was the same time of year that Cyclone Tracy had obliterated Darwin 5 years before we were there. But Jean was a risk taker and he said, it's a lucky boat. OCAT is a lucky boat.
1: These are lucky boats. I am French. Just the ocean will do as I say.
0: That's right. Exactly. I will shout at it and it will behave.
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0: Today on Conversations, my guest is the novelist Merelle Day. You set off in November, and after Christmas, you entered the doldrums. Do you mean that literally?
1: Literally and metaphorically. That zone near the equator, I think it's on both sides of the equator, there's hardly any wind because in the southern hemisphere, the winds are prevailing winds are going in one direction, in the northern hemisphere, the other. And in that zone of switchover, there's very little wind. And sailors of old who didn't have motor power would often talk about the doldrums. And I suppose it then became a metaphorical meaning too of being not moving forward, of being depressed, of being in the one place all the time. And it was probably around that time that the ship was breaking up. We were already travelling with a wounded ship.
0: Breaking up? What do you mean? What was happening to the ship?
1: Well, we were travelling against the winds and the currents, and the catamaran doesn't fare well in those conditions, as we found out, because it's got that area between the hulls that is somewhat more sensitive. It's above the water, but it kept getting thwacked by waves and the storms, and all of this led to the boat starting to break up. Sometimes you could actually see the seams were starting to part and you could actually see the sea down below.
0: Oh, my goodness.
1: The water was coming in the windows as well, and we kind of got along with it. You know, when the storm had passed, we were just, the boat was upright. It never was submerged at any point. And we just acclimatised ourselves to these gradual deteriorating conditions.
0: Were you bucketing out water?
1: That was something we had to do each day, was to empty the bilges and bucketing out water by hand. We had a pipe as well to do it, but ended up doing that. It was quite backbreaking work, only to have, you know, like Sisyphus, it all fill up again the next day and to repeat that task as well.
0: What was the mood like between, there was you and your friend and Jean and this other, two other young sailors or young people travelling on this boat? Things had started, you know, joyfully. Neil Young's on the cassette player. How has the atmosphere shifted by this point?
1: Yeah, well, it did start off, we were having a party, and because it being Christmas, we had celebrated Christmas, we celebrated New Year, we celebrated Jean's birthday, so it was, you know, very much a party time. But, and I think overall that from other accounts I've read of people, strangers getting on the boat and sailing somewhere, it could have been a lot worse. We argued about food, about, you know, you're having too much muesli and I didn't get my share of muesli. We argued about dirty dishes being left in the sink, all the kinds of things that, you know, students might argue about in a shared house. But nothing ever came to blows. And I've read accounts where that has happened and crew will ostracise one member. I mean, it can be devastating. It never, ever got that bad. And in the end, we realised we were literally on the same boat together and we had to try and get on.
0: Well, the situation developed to an extent that you thought you were going to need to abandon ship. What happened?
1: That was the worst day, probably. And I think we're on rations by that time and quite lethargic. And there'd been a big storm and we woke up this morning and I saw water running down the galley steps. So it was coming from somewhere, even more water than we had. It had got into the food. We had wet spaghetti, you know, wet everything. So Jean had said, you better grab your passports. We might have to get into the lifeboat. It was that serious. And so we're all looking at each other, goggled eye. I mean, this is a moment we could die.
0: And you're in the middle of the ocean.
1: In the middle of the ocean, and it's emptiness, you know, it's blue emptiness. There's sky and sea, and that's all you can see.
0: So did you get in the lifeboat? What happened?
1: No. Weirdly enough, I mean, when you think of the word lifeboat, you think that's going to save your life. But somehow to shift from our position where we were on this wrecked boat that was our home to go to another unknown, nobody wanted to do that. And no one was rushing to get into that lifeboat, that Jean had also, as an aside, said at one point, "Oh, I've never tested the lifeboat. It can sink for all I know the minute we get in it." And one of the other crew members said, "What do we need to take?" And he said, "Oh, nothing. There's water and glucose biscuits on board. It's part of the kit." And then Jean trying to go dive down and look at the major damage, and he sort of did a makeshift repair of it. He decided that perhaps if we got to land somewhere, that possibly he could do some repairs. So Jean consulted the pilot book and found that there was a sandbank near Borneo, so we headed towards that.
0: And what did the locals think of this little catamaran of foreigners turning up?
1: Well, it was okay for the first night, and we were glad to see that there was some driftwood on the island, that at high tide it wasn't submerged, that we could finally walk around at some point. And so, you know, just having a little bit of a safe anchorage was great. We could see land on the horizon, and we could make out enough. It was like a thin grey pencil stroke of land, but there were a couple of thatched huts that we could make out in the distance too. Anyway, that was all right. We slept the first night, and the next morning we had visitors, and it was probably 5 canoes, 10 men in each, who just came and in front of the boat. Now, we had the sandbank behind us, these canoes in front. If we needed to escape, where could we go? There was no escape at that point. But we didn't know what they wanted. They could have been friendly. They could have been just seeing, you know, if we needed help. But that isn't how it panned out. They were quite unfriendly. We had a barking dog on our boat, which I think kept them at bay. And this kind of went on for hours. The female crew members were downstairs. Jean had told us to go downstairs. So there was only the other male crew member and the dog and Jean on board. But it seemed to be hours and hours of this face-off and no progress being made. At one point, one of the men tried to board the boat, and Jean put up his hand quite, you know, authoritatively and said no. And the dog really went off and started barking. And what he said then in sign language to the person that looked like the leader of the, might be a step too far to call them pirates, the locals, "We need food. We will come to the village. We will come with you to the village." And they seemed okay with that. They seemed to understand. The guy repeated the gestures and he understood that. So when the canoes rowed off and we were supposed to follow, we just hightailed it out into the high seas and left. And I still don't know to this day whether we might have been parking in their fishing ground, you know, in their driveway. We were fairly close. We just pulled up, not knowing where we were. Or they might have been pirates and were looking. They were looking over the ship quite furtively and deciding after all that, you know, a ship that was falling to pieces probably wasn't worth pirating.
0: Where did you manage to land next then in this ship, which was, as you say, falling to pieces?
1: Well, that was the worst encounter, and next was the best encounter. And we were so tired by this point too. The night before we'd been up all night, you know, wrestling with the wind, etc. And where we could see palm trees now, and we actually got up quite close to this island. It was a series of islands called the Karamata Islands. I think they belong to Indonesia now, but they're quite a long way from the other islands of Indonesia. And we'd only just pulled up and sort of heard the swish of the boat on the sand. And then came a little rowing boat with 3 men in it, an older man, a younger man and a middle-aged man. And we thought, if they're pirates, we don't care. You know, we were so tired. We were exhausted. We were too exhausted to care. But they seemed quite friendly, and we ended up going ashore with them to their huts. If they had ever seen non-Indonesians before, it hadn't been very frequently, because the women were putting their arm up against ours and comparing the colour, you know, dark and light. our very short hair, because we'd all cut our hair really short because it was hard to wash. We only had seawater to wash it in. So all of us had, you know, short cropped hair like convicts. And they looked at the hair, and one woman undid her bun and her, you know, black hair cascaded right down her back. And we decided then that we would exchange some of our goods for food. So they came back to the boat laden with food, pans of bananas, pineapple, a live chicken, which was amazing, some eggs. And so they just came onto the boat as if it was, you know, a sale. It was like a shopping mall and the doors had just opened for a sale, and started grabbing everything, things that we needed to continue the voyage. So we were trying to hide things like cameras and clocks and echo sounders, and give them clothes and magazines and aspirins in exchange for their food.
0: So Jean managed to repair the boat. Were you still planning on making it to Sri Lanka?
1: No. Because of the state of the boat, it already started to deteriorate by that point. Jean decided to stay close, to not go out into the middle of the Indian Ocean and go to Sri Lanka, but to stay close to the Indonesian islands and go that way up to Singapore.
0: So you eventually then landed in Singapore, which is where you left the OCAT Marella. How long had you been on board by that stage?
1: All up, and that includes a week or so before we actually left Darwin, 3 months. And it should have taken about 2 weeks.
0: And after that day that you climbed on to land in Singapore, was that the last time that you slept on board the OCAT?
1: No, not entirely. Jean and another crew member stayed on, and the other three of us left and went our separate ways. I'd had enough of the boat by this time. So I caught a plane to Sri Lanka, which is where the boat was originally going to go, and which Jean had intended to go after Singapore. I travelled around Sri Lanka by myself and met up with different people, as you do when you're travelling by yourself. Stayed there, I'm not sure how much time altogether, 6 weeks, 2 months. And then eventually Jean and the other crew member arrived, and I got to sleep on OCAT one more time.
0: And what did he hand over to you? What had he been keeping safe for you on that sea journey?
1: Yes, so as a guarantee that I would stay in Sri Lanka and wait for them till they arrived, I left my typewriter on board. And Jean also wanted me to leave my diary on board. I said, no, that's staying with me. So the typewriter, which is, you know, sort of represented my writing self, I suppose, did complete the voyage with him, and he handed it over to me in Sri Lanka.
0: How much did John tell you about himself on those 3 months you spent together at sea?
1: Very little. I would find out later that he was on the run. Much later I'd find that out.
0: How do you discover on board that he had more than one name?
1: Well, in Darwin, I had gone with him to do all the bureaucratic stuff about ship's departure and all of that. So I'd seen his passport, and I saw that the name in the passport was Jean de Rayet. And I noticed the books on the shelves, and being a writer, I just went straight to them. They were in French. But I noticed on one of the books there was this author photo, and it was the photo of Jean. But the name of the author was Jean Kay, not the same as the name that was in the passport. So that night I was on watch, and he was replacing me, and we had that moment of changing over. And I said, oh, do you write under a pseudonym? I told him what I'd seen. He said, no, I travel under a pseudonym.

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1: My guest on Conversations today is Mirelle Day. Mirelle is a novelist, but in her new memoir, she tells a true story about the time she hitchhiked on a catamaran across the Indian Ocean. The skipper of that boat was Jean Kay, a Frenchman who Mirelle later discovered was on the run from a crime he had committed in Paris, and whose life before that had also included being

0: being a mercenary in Africa and hijacking a plane for charity. We'll be back after the news headlines on ABC Radio. 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
1: Matt Coleman in Adelaide with ABC News. The Premier says his government is keeping its options open on venues to host gather-round matches. The AFL and the state government today confirmed

0: The fuel excise after an escalation in conflict in the Middle East. The halving of the excise has dropped petrol and diesel prices by about 26 cents per litre, but the temporary relief is due to end on June the 30th. And the housing minister says he's confident everything has been done to protect Housing Trust residents who may have had someone living in their roof. He says the trust received reports of a person living there last week. Since then, the minister says the locks are in the process of being changed while an investigation is continuing. More news at midday.
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2: On Conversations, my guest is Mirelle Day. As a young woman, Mirelle spent 3 months at sea with a charismatic Frenchman named Jean Kay. And over time, she learned of his previous adventures, which included a hijacking and a heist. Mirelle, what are the facts of Jean's life? Was he born in France?
3: He was a French citizen. He was born in Algeria.
2: So this is when Algeria was still a French colony?
3: Yes, it was during the war, 1943, and his father was a career soldier and the French army was stationed out of France once the Vichy government took over.
2: Jean did tell you that he had spent much of his life fighting. Was he a member of the French army then?
3: Yeah, he started off in the French army, stationed in Algeria, just pre-independence, that change over time, and he was very unhappy about his role as a soldier. He was just being more like a policeman, patrolling the streets. And he also was not happy about France relinquishing its prize colony. And so he joined the secret army organisation, which was stationed in Spain.
2: And what was that? What did that mean?
3: That was an ultra-right-wing terrorist organisation that was against Algerian independence and was doing its best to keep it a colony, and including assassinating Algerian citizens.
2: So this fighting, not for an official army but for a kind of paramilitary organisation, that led to other mercenary roles. Where else did he fight?
3: I think the next one after that, and by this time he had a wife and a pregnant wife. The next one was in Yemen, and one of the people who'd been with him in the secret army, one of the leaders there, had found him and asked him if he wanted a job as a mercenary. And this was Jean's great chance to be a warrior. I suppose he imagined himself to be Lawrence of Arabia. It was the desert. He'd not seen any real fighting as a trained soldier he was. And so he went there. He also was a mercenary in Biafra and Cabinda, which was a province of Angola.
2: So although he appeared to you as this kind of 70s hippie on the boat, he wasn't a freedom fighter. He was a mercenary on behalf of colonial powers.
3: Absolutely. And it's a strange thing to discover that, which I discovered on the boat. And I've always wondered about this. If you find out something unacceptable to yourself about someone that you really like and have got to know well, what do you do? I mean, I didn't quite have that moral dilemma. I mean, I'd been, if anything, more a left-wing supporter, and certainly Tony had been, being a conscientious objector to the Vietnam War. And here I am, best friends with this ultra-right-wing terrorist.
2: He said that when he was fighting in Biafra and saw the terrible effects of that famine there, that had a real impact on him. How did that have a consequence in 1971?
3: In 1971, there was another situation, another war that created a lot of refugees, and that was the Bangladeshi Liberation War. And so what Jean decided to do was hijack a plane to get medical supplies for those 10 million refugees that were marching towards the border.
2: Where was the plane that he hijacked?
3: The plane was in Orly, which is one of Paris's airports. Jean deliberately boarded his plane, which is a Pakistani Airlines plane. Pakistan was the

0: enemy late, and some of the security had already been folded up, and they just did a search of his bag, and all they found in the bag was a Bible and an electric razor and a few other things. He didn't go through a metal detector at that point, so they didn't find the gun that he had nestled into his waistband.
1: How did the hijacking proceed? What happened?
0: Well, he waited till he went to his seat. He counted the number of passengers, the number of crew, so he knew what he had to deal with. He waited till the doors were shut and the plane just began to taxi, and then he stood up in the first class section. He went to first class and said, presumably, "This is a hijack," showed his gun. He kept his bag with him. He had two wires from the electric shaver. He'd manoeuvred them out, and so it looked like he was keeping them apart. Should they touch, the bomb would go off. It wasn't really a bomb, but that's what the message was. And in the cockpit, he was trying to tell the pilot and co-pilot in there that it was a hijacking, and his accent in English was so heavy, they couldn't understand what he was saying.
2: And it's like a Mr. Bean moment.
0: It just could have descended into a Woody Allen movie. Oh.

0: a French speak, if there were any French speakers on the plane, and a friendly Swiss man came forward and acted as the interpreter.
1: And what was he demanding?
0: He was demanding several tons of anti-cholera and other medication in exchange for the passengers' and crew's lives.
1: How did this hijacking end then?
0: Well, I think they're on the tarmac for about 7 hours. He kept them there. And one load of medication arrived, and the whole thing was so slow. And eventually, dressed in airport workers' uniforms, the cops came on board and overcame him, pummeled him to the ground. The gun went off. He lightly grazed one of the policemen. He was on remand in jail for about 8 months till French bureaucracy. The tail of the plane was in one local government division, and the head of the plane was in another, and they spent about 8 months trying to work out which local government division to try him in. Anyway, once they did that, he went to court, and André Malraux, who was quite a famous French writer, and at that time he was also, I think, culture minister, and he had other claims to fame as well, spoke on Jean's behalf and said, "This man has saved 600,000 lives."
1: Because what, did some of that medicine end up making its way to Bangladesh?
0: Eventually it did, yes. Even though the hijacker was apprehended, there was such an outcry about the situation in Bangladesh that the Red Cross ended up sending that medication that he'd asked for to Bangladesh, yeah.
2: On Conversations today, my guest is Mirelle Day. Mirelle's memoir is called Reckless.
1: It feels like a very 1970s kind of thing, Mirelle, this mix of idealism and naivete and violence. It seems something very much of that era.
0: It is a thing of its place and of its time and place. And also around that time, and I remember this vividly, George Harrison decided to have a concert for Bangladesh. And, you know, the funds went to Bangladesh. So there was that mix of direct action. And it was a thing in the 70s. Direct action would produce results.
1: So Jean told you about this hijacking, that it hijacked a plane as you were all on board the OCAT in the middle of the ocean.
0: Yes.
1: What did you think at the time?
0: Well, it was bizarre because, you know, we'd played Scrabble with this man and backgammon and we chatted, and suddenly he comes out with this extraordinary story.
1: So he told you about the hijacking, but he didn't tell you why he was a fugitive at that time, that he was on the run because of a different crime, another crime he'd been involved in. What crime was he involved in?
0: In 1976, he was involved in a bank heist where he and his partners in crime got away with 8 million francs, which in today's money would be worth about 10 million US dollars.
1: What? How did they pull this off?
0: Well, Jean's main partner in crime, Hervé de Vater, was one of the chief accountants for France's richest man at the time, Marcel Dassault. Dassault was a manufacturer of aeroplanes. They still manufacture airplanes, and he had other interests as well. And Hervé de Vater was one of the few people who could sign checks on behalf of his boss. So the accountant was somewhat dissatisfied with his role at work because he had to do a lot of creative accounting.
1: Uh-huh.
0: There was a lot of bribery going on and corporate fraud and paying politicians and tax avoidance. And he was increasingly dissatisfied with what he had to do there. And so it wasn't so much a matter of the money. It was to teach the richest man in France a lesson, to bring him down a notch or two.
1: So how on earth did this accountant, Hervé, who I imagine was a sort of pinnacle of bourgeois French establishment, how did he meet Jean, who had already spent time in jail for hijacking a plane to send medicine to Bangladesh?
0: Yes, well, this is where worlds collide. Like quite a number of respectable bourgeois Frenchmen, the accountant had a mistress, and this was a bar girl that he'd met in a bar on the Champs-Élysées, and her best friend was Jean's lover.

0: So through their girlfriends,
1: they formed a most unlikely friendship to this respectable bourgeois accountant and a hijacker. I think they were both odd ones out in their own circle. Jean didn't feel that comfortable with the mercenary company anymore. And Hervé was a dreamer and he was interested in spiritualism and all kinds of other things. And I could just imagine the talks that the two of them would have had together. I think they found kindred souls in that apartment.
0: So how did they carry off this heist? They decided they wanted to get 8 million francs from this aeronautical magnate. Well, how did that day proceed? What happened?
1: Well, it was all carefully planned. But then, of course, life doesn't go according to plan. So the idea was for Hervé to go into the bank, sign the cheque, come back with the money. And
0: in cash, like banknotes?
1: In cash.
0: 8 million francs?
1: 8 million francs. It was 160,000 notes.
0: How do you even carry that? I mean, just physically, that's a lot to lug around.
1: It was extremely difficult, as Hervé found out when he tried to lug these two bags of cash. There were a number of glitches that made this perfect plan go wrong. Hervé had frequently gone to the bank and got cash, signed checks and got cash, and taken it back to the office for bribes. It was a slush fund cash. But this time it was a significantly higher amount than normal. It took a little bit longer to assemble, but it was put in the boot of his car. And the bank manager said, oh, look, you know, I'll just escort you back to the office in my car to make sure you get back there okay, because, you know, this is a larger amount of money than normal. Someone might have seen us putting it in the boot, etc. And, of course, Hervé didn't want this because he wasn't going back to the bank. He had a hire car waiting in another street. He was trying to say to the bank manager, no, it's okay, like, I'll be fine. And the bank manager insisted on following him. And so in the middle of the Champs-Élysées, Hervé stops. He doesn't go all the way to the office, which is down the other end of the Champs-Élysées. He stops in the middle of the road, gets out of the car, much to the astonishment of the bank manager, who's in another car, goes round to the boot, opens the boot, heaves out these two really heavy bags. I mean, the first one he had to have a couple of goes at getting out, but I imagine he was so drenched with adrenaline, you know, he was Superman, lifted up the bags, crossed the road and disappeared into an arcade.
0: Oh, my goodness. And what was his plan then? I mean, that just sounds like he's acting in panic if he knows that there's a bank manager on his tail and he's supposed to be going back to the office.
1: There was a hire car waiting. So I think what he was going to do was not go through the arcade, of course, but to drive around to where the hire car was waiting, drive it out, put his own car in that parking spot and head off.
0: Hervé believed that it was unlikely that he'd be prosecuted or that his manager, whose all this money was, would want to prosecute him or let the police know. Why was that? Why did he think he'd be able to get away with this sort of outrageous withdrawal of 8 million francs?
1: He'd been compiling this dossier of illegal transactions and bribes, etc., that had been taken place over a number of years. And he thought that was their passport to safety. So the plan was get the money, go to the hire car and drive to an appointed place where the four partners in crime, Hervé and Jean and their two girlfriends, would then rendezvous, and Hervé would phone, of course it had to be a public phone, there were no mobiles then, would phone Dassault and say, don't follow me, I've compiled a dossier. And Dassault would automatically understand what that meant, that he had evidence of all these shady dealings. But of course, when they got to the place where they were making the phone call, and ironically enough, it was in Orly Airport where Jean had done the hijacking, perhaps he felt better on familiar terrain, Hervé made the phone call to Dassault's home. Dassault was homesick that day, but too sick to come to the phone. So he gave the wife a message, and he had to repeat it a couple of times. Tell them not to follow me. I've compiled a dossier. So he kept repeating this and saying, a dossier.

0: I've compiled a dossier. And so he came back to the table where the others were waiting to say, oh, I didn't speak to Mr. Dassault, but I gave the message to his wife. I'm sure she'll pass it on.
1: I'm sure she'll pass it on. Well, between the bank manager following him and noticing that he just leaves the car in the middle of the road and takes off with the money, and this not being able to actually make the blackmail claim directly to Dassault, they were sort of not where they planned to be in this perfect heist. The two couples were meant to then meet up again with the cash. What happened?
0: This is the third glitch. They may have possibly got away with it with these first two. They could have disappeared. This third glitch was Jean and his girlfriend Danny not turning up at the appointed place. It was a spa town on the Swiss border. And I think Danny had said, oh, let's spend a few days on our own and then we will join them again. There was another rendezvous point in Greece. And I think that they felt that Hervé's girlfriend might have been a bit of a loose cannon. Once she saw the amount of money that they had stolen, she freaked out a little bit. So I think they just wanted to sort of calm it down a bit. But of course, Jean not turning up at the appointed rendezvous point absolutely panicked Hervé. He was not a criminal. He was a clean skin. He was not used to dealing with this kind of thing. And he was relying on Jean's savoir-faire and experience and chutzpah to get him through. On his own, he couldn't really do it. Now, before they had parted company after the phone call, you know, the two couples got into their two separate cars, Jean had said what would be his last words to Hervé: if you run into any difficulties, blame me. I've been in jail before. I've done the time. And so what Hervé did was blame Jean well and truly, as I say, nailed him to the wall. As Jean had told me this later, he was as upset as I've ever seen Jean get, that Hervé had so completely put the blame onto Jean.
1: So Hervé eventually gave himself up. You know, he spent some months on the run, but it was stressful and scary, and whatever reason, he decided to give himself up, and he did time in jail, and Jean was sentenced in absentia to 7 years in jail. What happened to the 8 million francs?
0: Yes, well, that was the million-dollar question. Well,
1: the $8 million question.
0: To the 8 million francs? Jean and Danny, his girlfriend, first of all, they bought a red Alfa Romeo and she bought lots of, you know, shoes and
1: so no medicine jewelry. For Bangladesh this time. Alfa Romeos
0: and
1: high heels.
0: This time it was the humanitarian was giving to these four poor people. So they split the money, 4 million francs each. So they rush through the night in this Alfa Romeo and deposit the rest of it in Swiss bank accounts.
1: So this was the crime that Jean was on the run from when you met him on board the OCAT. He'd spent, you know, a number of years by this stage really just on the high seas, moving around the world from one port to the other. Though he was eventually allowed to return to France after the statute of limitations had passed, and he did end up returning there and marrying, I think, for the third time and basing himself in France. And that was where, after 30 years, you decided to meet up with him again. Why did you want to see him?
0: Well, we'd kept in touch for a few years after the sea voyage, and then he dropped out of communication and re-emerged again in the digital age, and he was able to send an email to my publishers. By that time I was a published writer, and I remember the publicist forwarding his email and saying, it sounds a bit weird. He sounds a bit weird. We can deal with it if you like. And I thought, oh, a bit weird. You so have nailed Jean. So we started corresponding again. By email this time. And then I was making a trip to France and I thought, I'd like to get in touch with him again now. And now that he wasn't sailing, because I never wanted to get on a boat with him again, ever, and I'll just say we'll just catch up for lunch. First of all, he said, just lunch? nonsense. Come to my place. We can spend a few days there and I'll take you to the Riviera to where my other boat is.

0: thank you.
1: Not going on that boat again.
2: How did he look when you saw him? What was it like to see him walk into that restaurant after all those years?
1: Oh, look, it was a time warp because he looked like the 1970s, which I have to say in the 70s he wasn't quite as unruly as he looked. The hair was much longer then. He had, you know, one of those collarless shirts on, an Indian shoulder bag. He was wearing sandals. I thought that he might turn up bare feet, but that was how he was dressed, the epitome of the 1970s.
2: And did you get on easily?
1: It was as if we just picked up from where we'd left off. We just looked at each other. We didn't do any handshakes or hugs or the French, you know, cheek kissing. We just looked at each other as if, you know, if we touched each other, the whole thing might explode or take the magic away.
2: And this trip where you spent time with him and did go and stay at what sounds his very lovely home, an original water mill in the south of France, where he told you about this heist, this crime in 1976. And he ended up wanting you, Morel, to write the book of that period of his life. Was that a hard request to agree to?
1: I thought, oh, my God, here he is handing me a cordon bleu plot and a real person. I could ask him whatever I liked. And so I said yes. He had sent me a short summary, which was about 16 pages of text. And he also sent me a kilo and a half of newspaper clippings about the heist, which was gold. I mean, I could have found a bit of it on Google, but not what he sent me. It was amazing to have that material.
2: Did they square up, though, Morel, the 16 pages that Jean had written and what he'd told you and the way it was reported in newspapers? Or were you getting two conflicting views of this event?
1: Most of the time it squared up, but there were things that Jean hadn't told me. I mean, he covered in quite a lot of detail the day of the heist, the day of grand larceny. There was hardly anything on the follow-ups on what happened after, which is what the information I got from the newspaper clippings. And he had sent me a little proviso saying, just remember it's my truth that counts, not the accounts you might read in the newspaper who are just, you know, making things up for their own accounts. But I did start to doubt him at times, you know, what he was telling me. What was the truth? Was there an ultimate capital T truth, or was truth only different versions?
2: You and Jean would send each other greetings at Christmas time. What email then did you get at the start of 2012?
1: Yes. Up on my screen came the name, which I thought was Jean K, but it was actually Jeanne K, his daughter. And Jean said, dear Morel, I am Jean K's daughter.

0: passed away on the night of the 23rd of December, and that we are all beside ourselves with grief.
1: So he died at home in bed, not the death that might have been expected for this mercenary adventurer, hijacker, heister.
0: He had escaped all that, but not his own heart condition. I think that he was 69, I think, when he died. And it was like he'd used up all his heartbeats when he was young.
1: What do you think he would make of the story that you've told in Reckless?
0: I've wondered that. In a way, the fact that he died before I'd finished writing the book freed me up. I mean, I had always intended to write the truth as I saw it. The fact that he was my friend, I was also a writer, and I was going to tell this story as authentically as I could.
1: You encountered him in a kind of a pivotal time in your own life, Mirelle, when you were at a crossroads about how you were going to move forward after the loss of Tony. When you look back, how do you think of the effect or the influence that knowing Jean has had on your life?
0: It's been an amazing friendship, a friendship that, you know, spanned hemispheres and decades. My life is absolutely richer for having known Jean and for the places that not only he took me geographically, but emotionally and in the writing about him, where that took me too. I have had other adventures, but these were two of the big ones.
1: Well, it's been fascinating to hear about them. Thank you so much for being my guest.
0: Thank you, Sarah. It's been an absolute pleasure.
2: This is Conversations with Sarah Kanoski.
1: I spoke with Mirelle Day in 2023, and her memoir is called Reckless. This episode of Conversations was recorded on the lands of the Yuggera and Turrbal peoples. The producer was Sinead Lee, and the executive producer was Carmel Rooney. I'm Sarah Kanoski. Thanks for listening.

0: ABC News with Matt Coleman. The Premier says that the government is keeping its options open on venues to host gather-round matches. The AFL and the state government has confirmed the football festival will continue to be held in SA until at least 2029. The dates and venues for next year's event will be confirmed in the coming months. The Premier, Peter Malinauskas, says there's no commitment to host venues.
1: Make no mistake, we are going to be rather stringent as a government in our requirements about it meeting certain metrics, mainly the projection of the state to the rest of the country. So we think through our options carefully.
0: The Prime Minister Anthony Albanese is leaving the door open to extending the cut in the fuel excise after an escalation in the conflict in the Middle East. The halving of the excise has dropped petrol and diesel prices by about 26 cents a litre, but the temporary relief is due to end on June the 30th. Mr Albanese says the government will continue to monitor the price of fuel in the coming weeks.
2: We're very conscious about the pressures that are on people, not just individuals, but of course diesel. Is higher than it was on February 28, but it has also come down substantially.
0: The state energy minister says that data centres in SA are a massive opportunity. Company iREN has proposed an 800-megawatt centre to be built at Bundi in the state's mid-north. The minister, Tom Koutsantonis, says any new data centre will need to satisfy the Office of the Technical Regulator that it won't harm the power grid. When asked about the water that data centres used, he's told 891 ABC Adelaide the centres can be an opportunity for new infrastructure and investment.
3: All of these problems present opportunities. So again, it all depends on what the source is and how it's being sourced. So if it's a new source of water through desalination, well, that's something different.
0: State and Territory Disability Ministers say the proposed changes to the NDIS Act are not consistent with commitments that all governments made at a National Cabinet in January. More from National Disability Affairs Supporter Nas Campanella.
4: In a joint submission to a parliamentary inquiry into proposed amendments to laws overseeing the National Disability Insurance

0: scheme. The ministers say the changes are being pushed through with limited consultation with the states. The bill put forward by the government paves the way for reducing the cost of the scheme by about $38 billion over 4 years. The ministers say the pace of reform focuses heavily on reining in expenditure, and that if changes to the NDIS aren't done with careful coordination with the states, there's a risk participants will end up in hospitals or have no access to services.
1: The federal government says it's watching the inquiry examining its proposed legislation closely. In New South Wales, an independent review into the culture of the police force has found bullying, discrimination and sexual harassment are at unacceptable levels. Leah Harris has the story.
2: More than a year after an independent review of the culture at New South Wales Police was launched in response to an ABC News investigation, its findings have been released. The review found 30% of the more than 5,100 surveyed reported they had been bullied at work in the past 5 years, leaving them scared, belittled or humiliated. A quarter of those surveyed also reported they'd experienced discrimination. Former Victorian Human Rights Commissioner Kristen Hilton, who ran the review, said she found unacceptable levels of toxic behaviour.
3: People did not feel comfortable calling that out.
2: The report made 29 recommendations, which have all been accepted by the police commissioner.
1: Police are still searching for a Victorian prisoner who escaped while attending his brother's funeral in Melbourne's northwest. Police believe that numerous people have helped to plan Oriel Rukadja's escape from the funeral on Anzac Day. He was on remand for serious drug trafficking charges. This morning, a man returning from overseas who investigators believed had helped him was arrested at Melbourne Airport but later released. Detective Acting Superintendent Simon Pengilly says they believe that Rukadja is still hiding in Melbourne.
4: There was approximately 300 people that were at the funeral at the time. Due to the fact that it was his brother, he was part of the funeral procession carrying the casket. We know that there was a dark-coloured Toyota Land Cruiser that turned up at that location. We believe that he was picked up by that Land Cruiser and left.
1: South Australia's weather. Renmark, mostly sunny, 20. Mount Gambier, partly cloudy, 17. Port Lincoln, a possible shower, 19. Port Pirie, partly cloudy, 21. Adelaide, partly cloudy, a top of 20 degrees, currently 18. Tomorrow, cloudy, 23. ABC News.
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6: Hi there, Selena Green with you today. Great to have your company. Coming up on the Country Hour, how hard is it to walk away from farming when it's been in your family for generations? I'm going to speak with someone who has walked away from the South Australian dairy industry after six generations. I'm sure he's not going to miss the early mornings, but how hard is it to do that after so many generations of one family in an industry that's practically in your blood? And why now? I'm curious, if you are in the farming business, I mean, how far back does that stretch in your family? Six generations? More generations? I'd love to know how far back you can trace it. You can let me know on 1300 160 222, the text line 0467 922 783. Is the plan at this stage to hand it over to the next generation? Later on in the program, complaints about mobile communications. Have things improved across regional Australia?
7: The key overarching issue that people have is really around connectivity and reliability issues. So we saw delays setting up services, you know, a high level of frustration with no working service and poor mobile coverage.
6: Sound familiar? You'll hear how busy the Telecommunications Ombudsman has been this past year and what people are complaining about across regional Australia a little later on in the program. But first today, let's talk dairy, because Australia's dairy processors have announced their minimum milk prices for the coming financial year. Those came out from most processors on the 1st of June as required to do so under the Dairy Code. Now, all dairy farmers need to have an agreement signed with a processor by the end of the month. The Australian Dairy Farmers Association reckons that this season it's harder than ever for dairy farmers to compare competing offices. ADF President Ben Bennett says farmers are reporting frustration with some of the fine print in the major announcements.
8: Well, the Dairy Code ensures the minimum price that is submitted by the processors to the farmers at 2 p.m. on the 1st of June is adhered to. So that's sort of in line with the ACCC. okay? But what is that price? And I'm getting a lot of feedback from particular farmers. What they have been quoted as that price there is not necessarily the price that they are receiving. Okay? So I think we need a little bit more genuineness on what is being put out there in the media relative to what is happening on the ground.
9: So what do you mean by that? The price being quoted as a minimum milk price isn't exactly what the dairy farmers are learning about. Is that number they're learning about from companies, is that higher or lower than that minimum milk price?
8: It's certainly rubbery, okay, but it's like all things that are, in this case, it's the weighted average price that we're interested in. But who is Mr. Weighted and Mrs. Weighted Average Price? And it's quite interesting, there aren't many of them, okay? And there's a large portion that's on the lower side, okay? So in a normal distribution on the volume of milk, yes, but on the volume of farmers, there's a significant number on the lower side of it. We have a large number of EOR special deals, big volume farmers, et cetera, they're pulling the average up.
9: And that means, I suppose, you're saying we need to be cognizant of those who are earning far less than that advertised price. And does that mean they're closer to not making a profit?
8: Well, this year, and a bit of credit to the farmer, to the processors, relative to the international price, they've generally held the line, okay? And we have to admit that they themselves have endured costs, okay? However, being open and transparent, and transparency builds trust, and we have to have that in a business relationship. Otherwise, why are we in business anyway? Okay, but there are a lot of people, smaller farmers, more seasonal, okay, that are getting a significantly lower price than what has been portrayed. But with the increase in costs that we've got over last year, those people are going to be in a more of a fragile situation. So what we're out there promoting and wish them all to do this is please ensure you get an income estimate, not only from your present processor, but others, okay? We are very fortunate. Most farmers have that luxury of having other alternatives, but please consider them. You don't necessarily have to go with them. It's not only about price. The relationship you have with the processor is very important. You need to have that with the field staff. Like, we all have little boo-boos that happen on our farm from time to time. And that relationship, you know, sometimes you want the tanker to come a bit earlier or a bit later, and you may have to do a service on the VAT or something. We still have to have a pragmatic component in our relationship with the processor.
9: And just on that too, in terms of how the code has been working, will dairy farmers be asking the ACCC for, I don't know if it's a please explain or some clarity on some of the rules around the code? We've seen a number of processes put out or either extend additional payments to dairy farmers due to things like the Iran war conflict and the high fertiliser and fuel prices. And they've extended that into the new year. And there's questions from farmers about whether or not that's necessarily covered by the code. Do you have questions there?
8: That is very true. And we are questioning one particular large processor at this point in time. And at this point in time, they do not appear to be overly transparent in their undertaking of that. And like I said, transparency builds trust. We want to have trust in the industry. That gives people confidence to stay in it and hopefully grow. So we need that openness. We do appreciate everybody's under a bit of stress, but that still doesn't take away that we need that trust.
6: Australian Dairy Farmers President Ben Bennett there speaking with Warwick Long. It is 11 minutes past 12.
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6: And a very strong South Australian connection to that methane story on Landline this weekend. A couple of great Landline stories out of South Australia on this weekend's Landline program. So make sure you're tuning in on Sunday or catching up on ABC iView as well. But you'll hear about one of those other stories on the Country Hour tomorrow, so make sure you tune in for that. Selena Green with you today, though, for the Country Hour. Well, yesterday marked the end of an era for six generations of the Gladigo dairying family here in South Australia. Former Australian Dairy Farmers President Rick Gladigo has shut the gate on the family dairy at Breezy Heights, ending a generational link to dairy that stretches back to 1859. It's been a bit of a work in progress to step away from the dairy industry, having closed off the Mount Torrens farm earlier this year. So what prompted the decision to step away from the industry after, oh, not just all these years, but all these generations? Well, Rick Gladigo joins me for what I guess could be the last time on the Country Hour. Welcome and thanks for joining us.
12: Thanks for having me.
6: So yesterday, this was what, a final step in getting yourself out of the dairy industry. Is that a fair way to describe it?
12: Yes, it was. So back in February, I shut my own farm on Cyanide Road here at Mount Torrens. I shut that one as our herd manager was leaving where I grew up there, the home farm. And between myself and my brother now, we decided, okay, we need to keep running. We'll keep the dairy going for now, but you know, with the intention of shutting it down as well. So after 30 odd years, I shut my own dairy and I went back up to the home farm, back to where it all began. And yesterday was the last of the cows there. Then on the truck off to a couple of other farms. So, shut the gate, as I said, and that's it.
6: Right,
12: so I'm done.
6: You're done. The gate shut, the herd sold off, and you're out. And this, as you said, it's a family history. This goes back generations. Your sort of family's involvement in the dairy industry.
12: Yeah. So my great great grandfather came out from Germany in 1849, and as they all did, the Germans, they sort of went to Klemzig, then to Handorf, because he was actually a carpenter by trade and had land in Handorf. And then in 1859, he bought land out at Harrogate, property out there. And as they would have in the time, they all had their menagerie of different animals. So they had dairy cattle. And so every generation since, my great-grandfather, my grandparents, my parents, myself and my son, we've all been in the dairy industry, been part of it. So it's six generations. So it's a bit sad to get to that and go, okay, we've sort of pressed the stop button now, but it gets to the point where if there's not another generation wanting to take it on, and we weren't willing to really go and invest hundreds of thousands of dollars in fixing the dairy back up again, we decided it's time to call it quits.
6: So is that is the end of the generational line in dairy now? You're the last man standing?
12: Yeah, that's it for my generation. Like, you know, my son is interested in farming, but dairying really wasn't his calling. So that was sort of part of making the decision, and my brother's kids and my other kids here, my girls, they're sort of not interested in dairying either. They've seen what the effort goes into being a dairy farmer and the things that you sort of miss out on or you're late to, etc. And that's not what I wanted to do. But on the other side, you know, dairy's been really, really good to me and the generations over the years. And you know, I've achieved a lot in the dairy industry, and it's been some great friendships made along the way.
6: So what was that feeling then yesterday, shutting the gate for the last time, knowing that's it? I mean, is it relief? Is it joy? Is it a bit bittersweet? What is it?
12: It's mixed emotions. To see the last load, you know, we put them on the truck and they went off to another dairy. And I sort of got to the stage where I was sort of burnt out with it all anyway, with dairying. And, you know, I turned 60 this year and into last year, and it's kind of all I've ever done. And this is all I've done. I grew up on a dairy. I've bought my own dairy, et cetera. And so to see that, you know, it was sort of sad when I shut my own dairy, but this is sort of the end of the generational dairy. And the other side, it's sort of going, yes, it's sad to see them go, but it's always good to know they've gone off to another farm. But the other side is, look, I needed a break from it. I sort of done. There were moments where when I'd gone back to the other farm and went, oh, maybe we should keep this going. But when you haven't got many cows calving and many calves to feed and as much feeding and that to do, because it's been a pretty good start to the season, you all think, yeah, it's really sweet. And then you think, oh, no, wake up to yourself. It's not like this all the time. You should know this. So smarten up, sunshine. So and you go, no, look, you know, I was done, and I need a break from it, and just get my head around a few other things and et cetera as well.
6: Yeah. How are you sort of feeling as you step out of the industry at the moment, the feeling about the state of things? We hear a lot about prices not keeping up with the input costs. It's not an easy, it is an industry you can make a buck in, but you have to work and put your back into it.
12: Yeah, you've got to be dedicated. It is an industry where, look, it is very rewarding as an industry. The great thing about dairying is, being able to grow pastures and seeing what you've planted and seeing what you grow and seeing the cows back into that and the production you make. Every day you see a result from whether you've got it right or whether you've got it wrong. Unlike, a lot of other industries like, say, beef and stuff, you don't see it daily as much. So, but the industry itself, look, if it was easy, everybody would want to do it. So, and then it would be flooded with more milk. So, but on the other hand, look, it's always got its challenges. And when you're a price taker, it just makes it that little bit harder. But, my relationship with Udder Delights is really good, and they've been good to me since when I started there in 2016. And, they've always been pretty fair and reasonable when it came to milk pricing and how we structured it. So, when you're playing in the market, and always said there's a book of excuses that the processing industry seems to have, and I think I've heard every excuse in my time of being a dairy farmer. But, it's the seasonal thing. You're so reliant on what does the weather do, and year to year changes, no year's the same. So it is you got to put your back into it, and it's not a short-term investment. You've got to go, look, we don't go and do dairy for 5 years. You're going to stick it out and take the highs and lows, and there's years you have a win and there's years where you don't. So, but it's, like I said, it's still a great industry, and I think especially in South Australia, it's really impressive what SADA's done. We've got had the state dairy industry plan. They've sort of got great relationships, with the processing sector and the government, and those are the things you need to be able to go, if you're going to drive ahead as an industry, you need to be able to work, everybody be able to work together to make that happen. And, and up here in the hills, look, we get squeezed because of price of land. It's not a return on investment, but there's good areas to be able to dairy in. And hopefully, they do manage to grow the industry again. We've got processors like Golden North looking for milk now, and you've got the Lacasas, you've got Udder Delights, et cetera, all those second-tier processors, as I call them. They're all starting to look for more milk, which has made this state actually very, very good, in a very good position.
6: And reflecting back on your time in it, obviously it's been an industry you've been very passionate about, enough to head up Australian Dairy Farmers for a time, and you've been on the board and executive of SADA. You've put many years of advocacy into this industry.
12: Yeah, I have. It's quite funny how it all evolves over time. As a 19-year-old, I would have never ever thought I would have ever achieved what I did. And I'm really humbled to have been the president of Australian Dairy Farmers. It is a very humbling, but very privileged to have been able to be the voice of the Australian dairy industry and help grow the industry and deal with the challenges, and hopefully build relationships with all the stakeholders, which I was trying to achieve. But on the other hand, and you look back and go, look, there's a lot of things happened along the way, and we've had some ups and downs as advocacy, but that's the whole idea of advocacy. And now I've got into local government instead, which seems to be very very similar, but slightly different. So
6: less cows.
12: no cows. But it's been, coming from the ag advocacy side, getting into local government has been really interesting, seeing local government works and going, see, ag advocacy, we just couldn't put, the money just didn't keep rolling in like it does in council. So there's a bit of a mind shift that needs to happen there. So,
6: Well, that then goes to my last question, which was, how are you going to keep yourself busy now that you don't have a dairy to run? But it sounds like you've, stepped maybe out of one frying pan into another. You've got plenty to keep you occupied now.
12: Yeah. Probably pumping myself a little bit, but I mean, my family's always been one to give back to the community, and it was only when I was reading back in the Glendigo history book yesterday that my great-grandfather was actually on council, and my grandfather did council for 40 years on the Mount Barker Council. And now I've sort of got into council, I was thinking, this is a bit like the fruit doesn't fall far from the tree. So that sort of got me, yeah, and then when I got out of Daring, that dairy advocacy was to... what else could I get into? And this kind of went, this is a bit of a challenge. Let's have a go at that one as well. And so apart from that, well, the trouble is I've got two dairy farms that have been set up for milk and dairy cows, and they're not set up for running beef. And so we've got a bit of fencing to do and setting some yards up or building some new cattle yards and those sort of things. And as well as my dairy being since February, and I look at it and go, well, the birds have shifted in and the rats seem to have made it home again too, and it doesn't look too tight anymore. But I haven't poured anything out of it yet, so if anybody wants some dairy equipment, I've got some.
6: We know where some is going if you're in the market.
12: So there's plenty of things to keep me busy, and I want to have a holiday. That's sort of my one thing, to be able to go on holiday and know the phone's not going to ring and something's gone wrong, or there's a cow down, or the cows have got through a fence and those sort of things. It's going to be good to actually have a break without that happening. So, yeah, I've got plenty of things to keep myself busy in the future. So, I might look for a bit of part-time work maybe, but we'll just see how things develop over the next period. Sort of this was stage two, and stage two is now complete. Now I've got to work on what stage three is. So,
6: well, your future's in front of you now, Rick. I hope you get your holiday, and I hope you enjoy some sleep hints if your body clock allows it.
12: Yeah. Yes, you wake up and go, what are you awake for? Turn the alarm off.
6: It might take a while, but I'm sure you'll get there.
12: We'll get there, yeah. So I don't think you'll... Look, Daring's in my blood, and I'll always be interested in what the industry's up to and help where I can or whatever. But, like I said earlier, I've been lucky to achieve what I have over my years in Daring, and I'm really proud and of the support that I've had along the way and the people that I've met. There's some wonderful people in the industry, and it's really genuine, passionate people, and that's what you want for the industry to be able to continue growing, etc., going forward.
6: Lovely. Well, Rick, thank you very much for joining us today. All the best with whatever comes next, and thanks so much for your time.
12: No, thank you. Thanks for having me.
6: Rick Latigo there. He's now a former dairy farmer, a former Australian Dairy Farmers president, stepping away after six generations in the dairy industry here in South Australia. I put the call out and said, well, how far back can you trace farming in your family? How many generations can you go back, and, will it roll on to the next one? Hello to Dan, who's listening in, and Dan just sent me this fabulous text, which reads, I'm a proud fifth-generation farmer in South Australia and fourth generation of pioneering farmers at Pinneroo. The next generation is on the cusp of launching into their careers and looking likely that one will carry it on, says Dan. I also believe that farming doesn't have to define you as a person, and the kids know that there is no pressure on them to keep it going and only join the business if that's what they want to do. Dan says, it'll definitely see my working life out. Good on you. Dan, thanks so much for your text. If you'd like to also let me know, if you're in a similar situation to Dan, how many generations into farming is your family, and will it roll on to the next one? Do you see yourself sticking with it to the end of your working career? That text line is 0467 922 783, or give me a call, 1300 160 222. You're with Selena Green. It's just coming on 26 minutes past 12.
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6: Time to head to the Weather Bureau. Simon Timkeys, our senior forecaster today. Hi, Simon.
13: G'day, Selena.
6: Well, the rain's disappeared it's certainly warm for this time of the year.
13: It certainly is, yeah. We've got some pretty warm air up across the north of the state in particular. I was looking at the forecast temperatures earlier, 29 degrees forecast for Oodnadatta today, so pretty hot, really, for this time of year. Further south, though, we've got a bit of cloud extending across the west, and there are A little bit of showery activity showing up on the Ceduna radar. We have had a couple of thunderstorms over the Nullarbor Plain earlier today, and that sort of cloud producing those isolated showers and thunderstorms slowly moving eastwards. So chance of a shower across the Eyre Peninsula this afternoon, maybe over York Peninsula and Kangaroo Island in the evening. Not expecting any big totals out of it, though. As it moved across Nullarbor Plain, we recorded 0.4 of a millimetre at Nullarbor, so it doesn't look like there's going to be much in the way of totals out of it. The winds today, northerly, not too strong, but they will freshen up tomorrow. We've got a front approaching from the west, and as that approaches, we'll see the northerly winds become pretty fresh and gusty, and that west to southwesterly change associated with the front will move across the far west.

0: west late on Friday and into the evening. Those winds could be a little bit stronger in the south and about the coast. As that front moves across, we will see some showers in the far west, maybe tending to rain, so becoming a little bit steadier at times and extending over western coasts during the evening, probably reaching sort of western parts of Kangaroo Island late in the evening. So a bit of shower and rain activity on the way, and that band of rain will be about the west coast early Saturday morning and will move eastwards across the agricultural area during Saturday and over the sort of the south of the pastoral districts and the Flinders district into the evening. So a bit of rain on the way for Saturday. With that front moving across, as I said, we have that very warm day tomorrow. And in fact, I think we'll see maximum temperatures like 6 to 8 degrees above average tomorrow. So very warm conditions for winter, but then becoming cooler following Saturday's change. So we will see that drop in maximum temperature, and the northerly winds will turn around more southwesterly, bringing up cooler conditions from the south. On Sunday, we'll see isolated showers continue about the pastoral districts with the tail end of that front moving across. Further south, probably not too much, maybe just some very isolated light showers, but mostly dry across the south, maybe a bit of fog on east of the ranges on Sunday morning. For Monday and into the sort of early to middle part of next week, I think we'll see further showers and patchy rain extend across central and southeastern districts during the day on Monday with that first feature. Maybe some rumble of thunder and flashes of lightning in the west as well. And that showery, rainy weather continuing into the middle part of next week. So some more wintry weather on the way through the early to middle part of next week. As far as rainfall totals go for the period out to the 4 days out to the end of Monday, we're expecting the order of 2 to 10 millimetres about the southern pastoral districts and the Flinders district, 10 to 20 millimetres about the west coast and the agricultural area, with some isolated falls of 20 to 40 millimetres about the west coast and Kangaroo Island. So a little bit there, and likely to see a little bit sort of through the middle part of next week as well, Selena.
1: All right. Thanks for that, Simon. Enjoy the rest of your day.
0: Thanks. Thank you, Selena.
1: Simon Timke there, our senior forecaster from the Weather Bureau. Looking at the western inland parts of New South Wales for Friday, partly cloudy in the upper western district. There's a chance of fog in the morning, mainly in the east. Slight chance of a shower in the far east, near zero chance elsewhere. In the lower western district, sunny conditions tomorrow with a chance of morning fog in the northeast. Are both districts expecting light winds, which will become north to northeasterlies, around 15 to 25 k's an hour throughout the morning. Overnight, temperatures will get down to around 9, and then during the day, they are expected to reach the low to mid-20s. Talking about how many generations and how long you've been in farming with your family, this one is from a text that's just come through from Charlie. Hello, Charlie. He says, g'day, Selena. They're at Winalta on the York Peninsula. Charlie says he's been farming with brother Jake and father Bowser. My brother and I are fifth generation and the sixth generation, fresh on the deck, been on the same property for over 100 years. How fantastic to be able to trace that back through the family line, and yeah, hope that it continues into the future. Thanks to Charlie for texting in there. Right now, it is 29 minutes to one.
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1: Well, coming up in this next half an hour, how busy has the Telecommunications Ombudsman been this past year handling complaints from regional folks about mobile coverage? And maybe you were someone who put in a complaint. How'd it go for you? Did you get some satisfaction through that process? Looking for some more texts today. And that text line folks have been using is 0467 922 783. You can always give me a call on 1300 160 222. Also coming up, just how desperate are local beekeepers for more options to combat the bee-killing parasite varroa mite?
3: Of our treatments, there's basically six treatments we can use. Two of them are probably the least aggressive, and they're the ones that actually aren't affected by the resistance. The four that are the best ones to actually wipe out the mites are the ones that the resistance will stop all four of those working. Now, that's pretty scary.
1: That story is coming up after we check the latest in news with Matt Coleman. Good afternoon, Matt.
4: Hello, Selena. In the news this afternoon, the state's energy minister says data centres in SA are a massive opportunity. The company IREN has proposed an 800-megawatt centre to be built in the mid-north. The minister, Tom Kutsantonis,

Says any new data centre would need to satisfy the Office of the Technical Regulator. It won't harm the power grid. South Australia's housing minister says he's confident everything has been done to protect a housing trust resident who may have had someone living in her roof. He says the trust received reports of a person living there last week. Since then, the minister says the locks are in the process of being changed while an investigation continues, and the AFL's gather rounds will remain

0: since it began in 2023, bringing all AFL teams together to play in and around Adelaide over the one weekend. More news at 1 o'clock.
1: Cheers for that, Matt. Matt Coleman there with those headlines. Well, is that mobile phone complaints increased in the last quarter, according to the Telecommunications Ombudsman. The overall number of complaints about the telcos remained about the same in the period up to the end of March, but there was a big increase in people having problems setting up a new mobile phone service and some who couldn't get mobile service at all. And as usual, a lot of the complaints came from regional and rural Australia. Ombudsman Cynthia Gieber told David Claughton about the concerns that customers have been raising.
2: The key overarching issue that people have is really around connectivity and reliability issues. So we saw delays setting up services, you know, a high level of frustration with no working service and poor mobile coverage, as well as things like fault testing just being impractical or not working. So all sorts of frustrations really, which highlight how important it is that you can rely on your mobile, because people are getting pretty frustrated that it's not working the way that they want it to be.
3: What's the behind this big rise, over 30%, 418 complaints about setting up a mobile service? Why has that been hard?
2: Yeah, it shouldn't be hard, should it? It's the sort of thing that is really quite straightforward in terms of moving from one provider to another. But what we are seeing is it is getting too hard for people. And this, to me, is one of the most straightforward things. You know, if we talk about trust and confidence in the telco industry, knowing things are going to work and that the processes, simple processes, are going to be simple for people to follow is one of the core things that we're calling on the telco industry to tackle.
3: Right. I suppose if you've got all your stuff connected to the cloud and you change to service provider, and, you know, it would all kind of shift across pretty easily, but not everyone does that, do they?
2: No. And that's, you know, that's one of the challenges for people is there's a lot of assumptions made around how literate people are. Connectivity, you know, we talk about digital literacy, but there's also a connectivity literacy, isn't there, around really knowing how to use your devices, how to move between one mobile and another or from one provider to another. And we can't assume that everyone lives and breathes the telco industry or lives and breathes technology. No. You know, people do need support when they're changing things over.
3: Or that people have access to support if they're in a regional area, for example.
2: Absolutely. And that's why the regional tech hub has been such an important service over the last few years for regional telco users.
3: Now, we saw the 3G service shut down and that spectrum was going to be put into 4G and 5G services, but you're reporting a 25% increase in the number of complaints about people not having a working mobile service.
2: Yeah, it's still coming through for us in growing complaint volumes about things just not working. And particularly, obviously, in regional Australia, that's an even greater exposure. You know, you haven't got people all around you at all points in time if something does go wrong, if there's an accident or something like that. So knowing that you can rely on your mobile is so important. So,
3: But why is that a problem now? Are services deteriorating in some way?
2: We've seen, I suppose, a number of different reasons why. You know, we do still get a small volume of complaints specifically about the 3G shutdown and the challenges that that's presented for people. The other thing I think is also people are just getting more fed up. You know, previously they might have put up with it, but now they're putting their hands up and saying, this is not okay. This is actually really having a significant impact on us.
1: That is the Telecommunications Ombudsman, Cynthia Gaber, there speaking with David Claughton. The Ombudsman received 14,000 complaints in the last quarter, with mobile phone complaints up almost 6%. One-third of people reporting delays setting up a new mobile service. 25% they were working without a mobile service at all. The Communications Alliance Limited, which represents the service providers, said complaints are at their lowest level in 20 years. I reckon they're down 66% since 2017. It is 23 minutes away from one. Well, a South Australian beekeeper says a new biopesticide would present an opportunity for beekeepers who are struggling to combat the bee-killing varroa mite. We heard yesterday about research from the Victoria University of Wellington, which has found a management treatment for varroa that would make the pest infertile, but that treatment's not available in Australia. The method would help battle a growing resistance to the existing varroa treatments that has been thus far reported across four states here in Australia. Loxham beekeeper Ian Cass says solutions are needed before varroa takes a bigger hold here in South Australia

0: and devastates the wild honeybee population. Explain to Amelia, what is the kind of testing that he's been doing and what it's been showing?
1: So far, I've only found it in one apiary at this stage, but then that had a tie-in to what they found at Mirtho, and then it got into Renmark. So, unfortunately, something's actually picked some up. Locally in Loxton, I haven't found any yet, but that will all change, because once we get to almond season, that's the biggest movement of livestock, because, I mean, an average beehive could have 30, 40, 50,000 bees in it. So once you get them all together at all the different almond orchards, it's going to spread like wildfire, unfortunately. And we know that that is going to be the point at which we're going to have to then be treating continuously and be ready for what's going to happen and try and keep an eye on it as much as we can from then on.
2: In terms of pollination season, I know you've just touched on it, but it's about to get underway. So what impact do you think realistically Varroa is going to have this coming year? It's going to be the first season of pollination.
1: This year, not so much. Mm-hmm. This year, it's going to spread to hives. It's going to spread to the wild populations up here. It's going to be surviving the next 12 months. It's going to be the hard point, because basically once it gets in the wild population, it then reinfests our hives. So we can treat for it. We can't ever kill it out completely. We can knock the population right down, but there's no way of eradicating it as such. We've got several different methods. It's called integrated pest management. It's looking at different ways to try and keep it down to the minimum. But once those wild hives start getting it, if our hives go to one of them, which they can do, if the hive starts to die, they'll rob it and they can then bring heaps of varroa back with them.
2: Are the current treatment methods working, in your opinion?
1: At this stage, yes, but, and there's a big but. The big but is that they've found resistant mites in Queensland originally. It's now spread not to Western Australia, there's no varroa in Western Australia or Tasmania at this stage, but New South Wales, Victoria, and I have heard reports that it's spread to South Australia now. That is the biggest issue, because of our treatments, there's basically six treatments we can use. Two of them are probably the least aggressive, and they're the ones that actually aren't affected by the resistance. The four that are the best ones to actually wipe out the mites are the ones that the resistance will stop all four of those working. Now that's pretty scary. They're having issues in New South Wales and Queensland in particular at the moment where they put miticides in and they don't work, which is a nightmare. You're then left with oxalic acid or thymol as your choices, both of which aren't a wipeout type thing. They're a slow kill. They keep it in check, but they don't wipe it out. Probably one of my strategies will be to move as far away from the river as I can, because that is where the highest population of wild hives are. So I'll try and stay, I'll go out bush basically, try and get away from where the big populations of wild hives are, because out in the Mallee, a lot of those areas don't have a lot of hives. That will give us an opportunity. My plan is to try and go out there, because we've had a wet season, it's given us an opportunity to go out there. But next year, of course, there's no guarantees that we're going to get another wet season. So when we come back, when we're going to have to be close to the river, those wild hives, until they die out, and they're talking 95% wipeout, but they talk 12 months to take them out. So that is going to be our big risk, is those wild hives then basically spreading varroa back to our hives in huge numbers. If it happens to be those resistant mites, then we've got a real problem. The beekeeping community, I think, are quite terrified, because it's taken out our opportunities. It's taken out a lot of our choices. We thought we had it. I thought I had a plan organised. I think most of the beekeepers thought the same, that they would plan to do this and they would do it, you know, and they had this as a backup and this one as a backup, and so they could get around it. All of a sudden, our plan got thrown in our face and our safety net's gone. So it's a pretty scary situation.
2: What are the costs associated? Can you just, like, in a short sentence describe just what that looks like for you?
1: Well, we're looking at between $70 and $90 per hive per year to treat. That's if we use the commercially prepared treatments, which is a lot of money. I mean, if you take that, that's almost half our almond pollination gone. That doesn't include wages. That is just to buy the chemicals. And I mean, we don't make a fortune out, well, especially up here, we don't make a fortune out of honey, that's for sure. There are some other opportunities that we're looking at that, well, we're planning to do, which I think a lot of beekeepers are looking at doing, which is a bit cheaper, but that also has some risks too. So yeah, there's not an easy way around this. And that's really what it's come down to for a lot of beekeepers, is what are we doing this for? If we're going to do that, and we're going to have to do probably double the workload that we've been doing, we're going to be in every hive every 4 to 6 weeks, we're going to be in every hive putting treatments in. Now, that's a huge workload, you know, opening up 400 hives. Yeah, it's a lot of work, a lot of cost. You know, buying the gear to do that has cost me a lot of money. But trying to be organised so that we can cope with this. But then the domino effect is if you lose 40% of beekeepers, how are we going to pollinate, one, the almonds? But now with this, we aren't just going to be pollinating almonds. We're going to have to do pumpkins, watermelons, a lot of crops. We do some of them, but not all of them. They're going to need all of them done because there's no wild population to do what they've been normally doing.
2: In terms of Noroa, that's a new biopesticide that has been commercially made in the United States. And recent research that's come out this week has showed that it is safe for bees and it is just targeting the mites. And it's showed that it is targeting those resistant mites.
1: Yes.
2: What was your reaction to hearing that that is out there?
1: I was really excited. I've read about this since it first came out. I mean, I've been studying anything I can find all around the world. That's an opportunity for us. It does have a downside in that it doesn't kill the bees. It stops them breeding. But that, in effect, if it stops them breeding, it stops them building their numbers up. It stops them attacking, all those young ones attacking the bees. The bees, when they go through their life cycle, they start as a grub, little baby grub, and then they go into a section where they go under the cap. So there's actually a wax cap put over the top. And the varroa actually attacks them in that growth when they're actually breeding, attacks them in that thing. And they actually drill a hole in them and suck the fat out of the bee. And that stays on them from then on, and then this just keeps on and on and on.
2: When I spoke with the researchers, they said 1 to 2 years before something would be able to be accessible to Australia. Does Australia and does yourself have 1 to 2 years before a treatment like that?
1: No, we need it now. We need some more options. We need some more choices to be able to get through this. I mean, for me, if I went out bush, perfect. Mm-hmm. I could put that treatment in and it would actually control it. It would stop them breeding and they would eventually die out. We are desperately looking for every way we can get through this because we don't want to lose too many beekeepers. That is a permanent loss. It'll take years to build back up. If we lose 40% of our beekeepers in a year, talk I've heard 300,000 hives down. Now that's monstrous. That's a huge loss and we can't afford that. So it's scary, very scary.
0: That's Loxton beekeeper Ian Cass, and he was speaking there to Amelia Walters. You can read more about this story if you head to abc.net.au/rural. Now, the Federal Ag Department says it's continuing to work with the state and territory governments to support bee biosecurity and keep the ag sector productive. It says it's contributed $40 million to the varroa mite eradication program, including the National Varroa Mite Management Program, but ongoing management is the responsibility of state and territory governments. It's 1:45.
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0: You're with Selena Green on the Country Hour on this Thursday. Now, if you're listening into yesterday's Country Hour, you would have heard the good news that Kangaroo Island has celebrated a globally significant environmental achievement, and that is being officially declared itself free of feral pigs. Around 90% of the island's feral pigs were wiped out in the Black Summer bushfires back in 2019-2020. So the state government launched a multi-year $7.5 million program to wipe out the rest of them. Almost 900 pigs have since been eradicated from the landscape. The island is now officially declared, as I said, feral pig free. But how possible is it to replicate that achievement elsewhere? James Johnson joins me. He's a senior advocate with the Invasive Species Council. James, thanks for joining me on the Country Hour.
5: Yeah, thanks for having me, Selena.
0: How significant is this eradication, an announcement of eradication of these feral pigs on Kangaroo Island?
5: Yeah, we should certainly not underestimate how big of a success story this is. This is the largest island eradication of feral pigs in the world. This is following the 2020 bushfires on the island, which were absolutely devastating. But the state government seized the moment, seized the opportunity to utilise the open ground space, the population drop of feral pigs on the island post-bushfire to get in there and finish the job. And it's taken a few years to do so. But look, it's certainly an achievement by the state government and by Minister Claire Scriven to make the most of this opportunity and get in there and remove those final pigs.
0: What does it mean to the landscape and the conservation of Kangaroo Island to have now taken those feral pigs out of the ecosystem?
5: Yeah, yesterday at the celebration, we heard from various stakeholders on the island. We heard from the Landscape Board talking about the benefit for the environment, the benefit for threatened species. We also heard from farmers who are no longer seeing these pigs tear up their paddocks and do damage to their fencing infrastructure. We also heard from tourism. They were there talking about how beneficial this is because the environment is going to be healthy for it. It is an island-wide success story that, you know, we should certainly be celebrating and also learning from. We can replicate this for other issues in South Australia. Feral pigs coming down from Queensland are a huge issue. We also have, after the bushfires in Deep Creek National Park, we have an opportunity there right now to do the same thing with feral deer. It really just takes these seizing the moments to address feral and invasive species.
0: Yeah, that was going to be, I guess, the big question. How do we take this example and replicate it elsewhere? Because obviously Kangaroo Island has a couple of things going for it. Firstly, it is an island, which certainly helps in containing that population. But also, obviously, the bushfire has had a significant impact on the ability to get on top of these numbers. Now, that's not something you can order up or necessarily want in other places to have, you know, a bushfire to sort of give you that opportunity. So then how do you take what's happened on Kangaroo Island and replicate that elsewhere?
5: Yeah, so firstly, I would say, yes, you've got to seize those opportunities. We're, you know, leading the nation on a lot of this stuff. We also are eradicating feral deer across the state. That's this is a huge mainland issue. But we really have the technology now to scale up these programs. You know, we're removing 40,000 deer from South Australia on the limestone coast. That is a huge project. It's really about that political grit and determination to prioritise these things. And we're seeing that from the state government and from Minister Claire Scriven.
0: Do you see also for Kangaroo Island, this is one step closer to eradicating other feral species on that island? We know cats are a big problem as well. If one species can be removed, there is good hope that the others can not be too far behind?
5: Yeah, absolutely. So feral goats, feral deer, and now feral pigs have been removed. The next big one are feral cats. It was really nice to see yesterday the Department of Primary Industries pass a plaque onto the landscape board there with the feral cat program listed there to be the next ticked off the list. It's a huge success story, and the island just goes from win to win.
0: Well, we'll look forward to maps coming back to you, James, and talking about that win for Kangaroo Island when it's time to say it's eradicated its cats. Thanks for your time on the Country Hour.
5: Cheers. Thanks for having me.
0: James Johnson joining us there. He's a senior advocate based in South Australia with the Invasive Species Council. Well, let's keep the good news rolling for Kangaroo Island, because 6 years on from those bushfires that tore through more than half of the island, human-made habitats are helping one tiny animal recover. More than 90% of the Kangaroo Island's Dunnarts native habitat was burnt in the 2019-2020 fires, and it put the already endangered species at risk of extinction. But since then, Hannah Byrne-Willey and her colleague at the Kangaroo Island Landscape Board have given the Dunnarts a new place to call home.
6: When you lose that much habitat, small ground-dwelling mammals like the Dunnart, they lose the cover that they rely on to survive. That's why targeted and effective management actions such as artificial refuges that we developed and deployed were so crucial in their survival post-fire. Basically, they're just really simple shelters that provide cover for Dunnarts where fire has removed that natural structural habitat that they really rely on for survival. So we're talking things like leaf litter logs, yucca skirts, hollows, bark and ground cover that the high severity, high intensity bushfire really just stripped away. These are just really simple structures that are providing shelter, breeding and nesting habitat, as well as protection solution for the dunnarts. So basically we've just constructed nests on the ground. So we scoop out a small nest, fill it with leaf litter, and then we cover it with a sheet of corrugated iron, essentially. It's as simple as that.
7: And they like them?
6: Yeah, so we've found that they've been incredibly successful. So I guess the corrugated iron, it has those ridges in it, so perfect little tunnels for the dunnarts to be able to tunnel underneath. And we've found that they are the primary species using these structures. Sometimes they might be co-inhabiting with skinks, which we also see in their natural dens. And we did a bit of a comparison. So we deployed these structures in burnt sites and unburnt sites, and we found overwhelmingly that the dunnarts use them in the burnt sites, whereas in the unburnt, a few of them were visited, but none of them were actually used. So we've actually lifted the tin in the burnt sites and we trapped the dunnarts under there. And when we did that, so we did 3 rounds of trapping and found 31 dunnarts using the structures across the burnt sites and no dunnarts using them in the unburnt areas. So again, that really supports what we're thinking, that that structural habitat is really lacking for them in those burnt areas.
7: How do they feel about getting got when they get picked up? Are they happy with it or...?
6: Yeah, I mean, they're a wild animal. You get a varied reaction, but they are a Dazzy Urid, so they're in the same family as, like, Tassie Devils and Quolls, and they're a carnivore, so they do have a fairly big personality for such a small animal, and they will bite, and they have quite loose skin, so they can try and wriggle away, but obviously we try and handle them for as short as possible and in the best way that we can for animal welfare. I guess that links to, like, these artificial refuges. They're really a good conservation tool, but they have that kind of co-benefit of giving us access to live animals. So, like, dunnarts have been notoriously difficult to trap using your traditional pitfall and Elliot traps. These refuges have just been a game changer, really.
7: Obviously, in this case, they were kind of used, those habitats, as a recovering from a bushfire. But is it something that, you know, could be used as prevention or, you know, in other kind of landscapes?
6: Yeah, absolutely. This really shows how threatened species can be helped in such a practical way after a major disturbance. You know, we know that climate change is causing more frequent and catastrophic weather events, and we just think that this method could be adapted to other species, potentially is, you know, scalable and applicable to a number of different scenarios. But also we have designed them so that you don't need to wait until after a catastrophic bushfire to deploy them. We think they can be deployed in the landscape at any time, and then they're ready and waiting for an event. So they're intended to withstand a bushfire, which means that they're able to provide immediate shelter to vulnerable species post-fire, which is often what we need because it takes a long time before land managers are able to gain access to the fire ground until, you know, the fire ground is deemed safe.
7: Kangaroo Island Landscape Board Biodiversity Project Officer Hannah Byrne Wiley. And in his previous role, Matt Hurd from the conservation program Bounce Back was one of the first people to get access to the Kangaroo Island fire ground after the 2019-2020 bushfires.
8: I was the first person to hold a KI dunnar after the fires, which was pretty special. The concerns that we had straight after the KI bushfires for the Kangaroo Island dunnar, we're certainly far less concerned about the security of that population. It's been recorded in more locations since the fires than prior to the fires.
0: That's some good news. That is Matt Hurd there from Bounce Back speaking with Isabella Kelly on the fate of the Kangaroo Island dunnarts. We hope those numbers on the island continue to build. If you want to read more about this story and see some pictures of the dunnarts, very cute, head to abc.net.au/rural. You're with Selena Green and it's 3 minutes to 1.
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0: Well, there's just one more thing to do before we get to the 1 o'clock news, and that's find out what happened at the Mount Compass sale with the market numbers now. Brooke Neindorf has those results. Hi, Brooke.
10: Hi Selena, numbers remain similar this week as agents offered 280 live weight and open auction cattle. The usual trade and processor buyers were active along with specialty butchers, feeders and restockers. Quality was generally fair to average across the offering with vealers, yearling heifers and cows posting some moderate gains over the last sale. Vealer steers sold from 470 cents to 609 cents with heifers ranging from 469 to 603 cents a kilo. Yearling steers sold from 420 to 585 cents as heifers range from 473 to 563 cents a kilo. Manufacturing steers sold from 399 to 449 cents a kilo, with grown heifers ranging from 369 to 539 cents a kilo. Light beef cows sold from 287 to 329 cents as medium weights range from 320 to 379 cents. Heavy beef cows sold from 331 to 440 cents, with dairy breeds selling from 240 to 370 cents a kilo, and bulls sold from 305 to 449 cents a kilo. And these numbers have been provided by John Traeger for MLA's National Livestock Reporting Service.
0: Thank you, Brooke. Well, that is it for me for today. Selena Green bringing you the Country. I'll be back tomorrow at noon for a whole nother edition. If you can't wait till then, you want to listen back to any episodes that you've missed, you can find us on ABC Listen or just search South Australian Country Hour in your web browser and you'll find all of our episodes on our website as a podcast. As I said, that's it for me for today. Coming up, 1 o'clock news, and then you're off to the world today. Have a great rest of your afternoon.

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2: ABC News with Sophie Holder. Good afternoon. South Australia's retained the AFL's gather round for the next 3 years after months of negotiations. The 2027 event will also introduce a free parade featuring players from each club. Premier Peter Malinauskas says it'll be held on Friday night in the Adelaide CBD with a commitment to free public transport that afternoon. He says it'll be a family-orientated event.
3: We've never had a singular moment which draws all clubs to be there at the one place at the one time. So we've had a vision about how we can bring that to life, and we've decided to do that by a parade that critically will be free.
2: The Real Estate Institute of South Australia is reminding home buyers to get an independent building report and ensure identified issues are addressed before settlement. The consumer watchdog is considering complaints about a real estate agent who sold a home filled with defects, built by a trader fined tens of thousands for operating without a licence or insurance. The Institute's CEO, Andrea Heading, says agents are obliged to make reasonable inquiries, but she's advising consumers to get an independent building report
4: and pick up on things that they're experts in, as opposed to say what an agent's role is to, you know, present the property in the best possible light, but they're certainly not licensed to, you know, provide that building report.
2: Labor stalwart Gareth Evans has suggested it's not in Australia's national interest to remain committed to the AUKUS submarine agreement. The former foreign minister in the Hawke and Keating governments has appeared before a crowd-funded public inquiry probing the AUKUS pact. Mr Evans has expressed doubts Australia will get the submarines promised under the agreement.
5: There's been, from the very beginning, zero certainty of the timely delivery of the eight promised AUKUS boats. And every piece of evidence now available on the public record reinforces scepticism as to whether any of them will be delivered on time or indeed at all.
2: Heading overseas, the US military says it's completed what it's calling self-defense strikes on multiple targets in Iran. Sara Amir reports.
6: The attacks were concentrated on southern Iran, with Iranian media reporting that explosions were heard in the port city of Bandar Abbas, at the key maritime hub at Gangan Port, and in the city of Minab near the Strait of Hormuz, among others. Washington says it targeted Iranian military surveillance capabilities, communication systems, and air defense sites. Iran's Revolutionary Guard says it struck American bases in Kuwait and Bahrain in retaliation. U.S. President Donald Trump has told Fox News he spoke directly to Iranian officials who asked him to stop the bombing, but Iran rejects it contacted the U.S. leader.
2: Closer to home, economists say fuel prices will likely reach the low $2 mark when the federal government's fuel excise discount expires at the end of June. The halving of the excise has dropped petrol and diesel prices by about 26 cents per litre. Prime Minister Anthony Albanese hasn't ruled out an extension, saying the government will continue to monitor prices in the coming weeks amid the ongoing conflict in the Middle East. Dr. Luke Hardigan from the University of Sydney says prices will increase if the excise ends, but they will be well below the prices seen at the start of the war.
7: We should see them go back to probably where they were before the crisis starts, because not only have we had the cut in excise, but we've had some moderation in oil prices due to the what has now ended, but the easing of hostilities in the Middle East.
2: To sport, Socceroos teammates have dismissed injury concerns for Mo Touré ahead of Australia's opening World Cup match against Turkey. The star striker missed training but was seen at the training ground for the team photo prior to the team's warm-up. Left-wing back Jordan Boss says if Touré was unable to play, there would be other options.
8: I think, you know, we have other players as well that can also play striker and stuff, but, yeah, obviously to have Mo is really nice for us.
2: Taking a look at South Australia's weather, dry apart from isolated showers, developing west of about Ceduna in the morning and extending across the southern Eyre Peninsula and Kangaroo Island during the afternoon. Possible thunderstorms about the far west. Port Lincoln, a possible shower, 19. Port Pirie, partly cloudy, 21. Remark, mostly sunny, 20. Mount Gambier, partly cloudy, 17. Adelaide, partly cloudy, a top of 20. It's currently 19 degrees. Tomorrow, cloudy, 23. Saturday, rain easing, 19. ABC News.
1: This is The World Today. Welcome to you wherever you are around Australia. I'm Andy Park, coming to you from Gadigal Land in Sydney. This Thursday, Iran says the Strait of Hormuz is closed as the US launches multiple strikes on Iranian targets. And Finding Nemo. Something's fishy about the disappearance of a famous North Queensland clownfish.
9: The timing is the most suspicious thing. Like, this Nemo has survived major flooding events, multiple cyclones, multiple heat waves and bleaching events. Like, when he was taken, it was calm conditions. The community has come to the conclusion that's too coincidental.
1: More than 18 months after the review into the culture of the New South Wales Police Force was launched, the independent report has found bullying, discrimination and sexual harassment are occurring at unacceptable levels, with employees too afraid to speak up. New South Wales Police Commissioner Mal Lanyon has vowed to overhaul the troubling culture in Australia's largest police force.
10: The review also found that there was a culture where people feared speaking up against those behaviours. I have made it clear, and I have made it clear to our workforce, that that is not the culture we will have in the New South Wales Police Force. Through development of leaders, holding leaders accountable for ensuring that those types of behaviours do not occur, and a range of other matters, I am committed to making sure that we have a supportive and safe workforce.
1: The review found 30% of those surveyed in the New South Wales Police Force reported they'd been bullied at work in the past 5 years, leaving them scared, belittled or humiliated. The ABC's Leah Harris and her reporting sparked this inquiry. She joins me now. Leah, what has this report found?
11: So they interviewed and surveyed over 5,000 people in the New South Wales Police Force, and they found that bullying was the most common thing these people were experiencing. 30% of participants reported they'd been bullied at work in the past 5 years. And in that same period, 18% they'd been verbally abused or threatened. One interviewee even said that bullying is as much part of this organisation as wearing a uniform, which is a fairly damning indictment on the police force. So it also found that discrimination and harassment were far too common. This review was done by a former Victorian Human Rights Commissioner, Kristen Hilton, and she's spoken today about what she found in these interviews.
12: Apart from the behaviour itself, the troubling aspect, as Commissioner Lanyon mentioned, is that most people who observe or experience misconduct don't feel like they can report it. It's not easy as a more junior member to speak out against misconduct when you fear retaliation or career consequences. The example must be set by leadership. There must be clear accountability for poor and unlawful behaviour.
1: That's former Victorian Human Rights Commissioner who led this review, Kristen Hilton. What sparked this review in the first place, Leah?
11: So about 2 years ago, I started looking into why there had been such a mass exodus from the New South Wales Police Force and why they had such a shortfall in officers. And what I found in speaking to contacts off the record was that there was an overwhelming sense of this toxic culture driving people out of the force. People reported a toxic work environment and also a lack of support for their mental health, which is obviously fairly impactful when you work for a police force and you see some awful things. And so I started diving into this and ended up interviewing dozens and dozens of current and former officers. And I published that investigation in September 2024. And then only about a week after that investigation first went live, the then Commissioner Karen Webb announced this cultural review.
1: So what happens next? Have New South Wales Police accepted these recommendations?
11: They've made 29 recommendations as part of this report, and New South Wales Police say they have accepted every single one of them. The police commissioner says he's committed to implementing them all, and the police minister, Yasmin Catley, spoke today as well and said that they will arrange independent oversight of those recommendations to ensure that they are being implemented. Obviously, this takes time, but there will be some oversight to ensure that that does happen.
1: ABC crime reporter Leah Harris there. Senior Liberals are downplaying a proposal that's emerged from within their own ranks, which is urging the party to strike a deal not to compete with One Nation candidates in some electorates. The proposal would see the two parties carve up winnable seats between them and focus their resources instead on unseating Labor MPs in a bid to bring down the Albanese government. But it's an idea that opposition leader Angus Taylor insists is not happening. Nick Grimm reports.
13: Hundreds turned out to protest in Perth last night outside a $70 a head gathering of One Nation members in the traditionally blue-collar suburb of Midland. Inside, party leader Pauline Hanson sharing her plans to target seats held by Labor at the next federal election.
14: So they're going to be on our hit list. I'm going to get rid of those useless ones who've done nothing but destroy this nation. And we will take our nation back.
13: Pauline Hanson is riding high on the back of polling, showing her party's primary vote is now ahead of Labor and the Coalition. That surge in popularity seemingly matched by an influx of donations, with the party claiming it's raised more than $1.6 million in donations in a fundraising drive to build a war chest to target Labor. That's a goal receiving qualified support from Coalition leader Angus Taylor.
15: Well, can I say that every dollar that's being raised right now should be focused on beating Labor? I'm not sure that that is the case, but that's what should be happening.
13: It comes amid reports that one Liberal frontbencher, South Australian MP Tony Passon, is urging his colleagues to strike an agreement with One Nation not to run candidates against each other at the next election, so that both parties can instead concentrate their efforts and resources on winning Labor-held electorates. That's something the Liberal leader was quick to rule out.
15: No, there's no plan to carve up seats. We won't be doing that. Emma, what we will be doing is focusing on a Labor government that's taking this country in the wrong direction, with higher taxes, with less houses, with immigration that has not been in line with our housing supply, with an energy system that is broken. And that will be our focus. It won't be carving up seats.
13: Others, like Shadow Defence Minister James Patterson, are also opposed, arguing a potential carve-up of seats between the Conservative parties would be fraught with risk.
16: I think the Liberal Party is at its best when it aspires to represent all Australians, and every Australian should have the opportunity to vote Liberal or National, and we should provide that opportunity by running candidates in every single seat. I am not interested in dividing the spoils with another political party 2 years out from the election and, frankly, hitching our wagon to their brand with all the risks that that entails between now and then.
17: I will continue to campaign against the three right-wing parties.
13: And for the Prime Minister, that campaign has been handed fresh ammunition.
17: That says it all about the way that the once mainstream Liberal Party has become just a fringe party, almost giving up 2 years before an election is held.
13: And Anthony Albanese isn't alone in that view. The seemingly short-lived proposal from the Member for Barker and Shadow Minister Tony Passon, a sign of desperation, says former Liberal Party strategist, now political commentator,

0: Tony Barry from the Redbridge Group.
1: It read as a terms of surrender rather than a political strategy. It's difficult to think of anything that was more transparently about saving his own political seat. On our polling, Barker would be one of the first seats to fall to One Nation. So it seemed like naked self-interest.
0: Yeah, Angus Taylor has come out already and said there is no plan, but how likely is it that people would nonetheless be seriously countenancing proposals like that inside both parties at the moment?
1: Well, the storied lead was he's Angus Taylor's close confidant and numbers man, so that gives you some insight as to those closest to the leader and what they're thinking. But all it does is just send a message that this is a surrender rather than a fight. And voters will assess that accordingly, and they'll just sort of see, well, there's no difference between the two parties, so they may as well go for the original rather than the Xerox of the Xerox.
2: Tony Barry from the Redbridge Group, ending that report by Nick Grimm. I'm Andy Park. Thanks for listening to The World Today on ABC Radio across Australia and on ABC Listen. Overseas now, and Iran and the United States are once again trading fire. Iran says the Strait of Hormuz is closed. US President Donald Trump complained the peace talks were dragging on too long. The US Defense Secretary has even gone so far as to say the US is prepared to negotiate with bombs. Rachel Mealy.
3: Donald Trump says Iran has taken too long to make a deal.
4: They should sign their deal. It's a good deal. It doesn't give them the right to have a nuclear weapon. In fact, it totally prohibits them from ever having a nuclear weapon. And it was just tap, tap, tap. I don't know what they're doing.
3: He says Iran has been playing games with the peace process.
4: We hit them hard yesterday, and we're going to hit them again hard today, in case you don't turn on your television set. And we'll see what happens with the deal. We were really close to a deal, but they keep tapping us along. They keep playing us for suckers.
3: The U.S. Central Command, which directs America's military, posted on social media saying it targeted Iranian military surveillance capabilities, communication systems, and air defense sites in the latest round of strikes. In response, Iran's top military command closed the Strait of Hormuz and warned that all vessels, including oil tankers and commercial ships, would be attacked. Iranian media is reporting that Iran struck the US 5th Fleet base in Bahrain using drones, and its foreign ministry has accused the US of, quote, damaging the diplomatic process through the contradictory messages it sends. Defense Secretary Pete Hegseth was rigid in his response.
5: President Trump, he's willing to go back and fight as necessary, but has given Iran an open hand to make this deal. It's right there. They have that chance. They're choosing to play games. They're choosing to tap. If they want to tap, then the president will turn to the War Department. If we need to negotiate with bombs, we'll negotiate with bombs. And we're very good at it.
3: Colonel Mark Kansian is a senior defense advisor at the Center for Strategic and International Studies and a veteran of the U.S. Marine Corps. He says a resumption of hostilities won't give either side the upper hand.
6: Well, it's going to hurt both sides. The Iranians will be hurt by the airstrikes themselves. Previous hostilities, the United States and Israel were hitting about 600 targets a day. And although we haven't seen much of that because of the Iranian clampdown on the internet, that has done severe damage to their economy and their military. On the other hand, President Trump and the rest of the world are hurting because of oil prices and the possibility of rationing in some countries. So it's bad for both countries, and both countries are really hoping that the other one blinks first.
3: Colonel Kansian says the downing of a U.S. Apache helicopter this week was notable because it showed Iran's capability was better than the West had believed.
6: It appears that the Iranians may have had some help from Russia. Russia took the Iranian Shahed drones and then adapted them, made some of them maneuverable, and it's possible that that technology has come back to Iran so they can now hit moving targets like helicopters and like ships.
2: Retired U.S. Colonel Mark Kansian, ending that report by Rachel Mealy. The Northern Ireland capital of Belfast has seen a second night of unrest following a brutal stabbing attack earlier in the week. Police fired water cannons on protesters who gathered north of the city, throwing rocks and setting fire to buildings, but the scenes were calmer than the previous night. The family of the man left seriously injured after the attack has called for an end to the violence, as the alleged perpetrator, a Sudanese refugee, appeared for the first time in court.

0: Barbara Miller reports.
1: Young men in balaclavas and black hoodies lobbing rocks at police are met with water cannon. It's a cat and mouse game that plays out in Northern Ireland most summers. But the ferocity of the riots in and around Belfast earlier in the week in response to a vicious attack allegedly carried out by a Sudanese refugee has shocked even hardened residents of a city which was at the forefront of 3 decades of brutal sectarian violence known as the Troubles.
2: Reminds me of the bad old days, you know.
1: While the Troubles pitted Catholics against Protestants, it's immigrants who are the target of this week's violence. Some have been burned out of their homes. This young Ukrainian woman had a lucky escape.
3: It was terrifying, you know. I was with my dog at the house, so I had to, like, escape through the back door.
1: When I was in Belfast a year ago after riots broke out in the small town of Ballymena following the arrest of 2 Romanian teens over the alleged sexual assault of a young girl, a list was circulating of homes where migrants lived. This week in Belfast, there's also a hit list of addresses doing the rounds. The police force is warning that sharing that information may be a criminal offence and has beefed up security outside some of the premises.
4: The past 3 days since Monday has brought pain to my heart and tears to my eyes.
1: Jane Morris is a former Deputy Speaker of the Northern Ireland Assembly and was one of the architects of the Good Friday Agreement of 1998, which officially ended the Troubles.
4: I was born and bred in Belfast, and obviously, there were the days of the Troubles that I lived through. I was a teenager when they started, but that was so, so long ago. And this horrific things we're witnessing is just shocking.
1: The violence has been condemned by the UK Prime Minister Keir Starmer and his Secretary of State for Northern Ireland, Hilary Benn.
5: Nothing can justify the violence that we saw on the streets of Northern Ireland with masked thugs.
1: From the leader of the opposition Conservatives, Kemi Badenoch, a call for calm too, albeit with a nod to the immigration debate that is the backdrop to this violence.
6: People have a right to be angry. I am angry. And people have the right to expect their politicians to secure our borders. But no one has a right to burn families out of their homes or to burn public property and attack the police.
1: The 30-year-old Sudanese refugee charged with attempted murder has been named as Hadi Aladid and remanded in custody after a brief appearance in a Belfast court. His alleged victim, 44-year-old Stephen Ogilvy, has lost an eye and suffered other significant injuries to his face, neck and back. Mr. Ogilvy's family has released a statement saying they're disgusted by the scenes that unfolded after the attack. The family said many migrants had made a deeply valuable contribution to Northern Ireland and they called for peaceful protest. With what's known as marching season, always a time of increased tension, heading towards its annual peak, the country is holding its breath.
0: Barbara Miller there. The 2026 World Cup, hosted across Mexico, Canada and the US, kicks off tomorrow. But as teams, including the Socceroos, finalise their preparations, a geo- and socio-political cloud hangs over the tournament. The deputy editor of ABC Sport, Amanda Shalala, is in Mexico City ahead of the opening match, and she joins me. Amanda, the FIFA president held a press conference earlier to sort of defending the way the governing body was handling some of the issues plaguing the World Cup, sort of dismissing some of those complaints too. What did Gianni Infantino have to say?
7: Andy, he had plenty to say. He spoke to the media for over an hour here in Mexico City, and around half of that was just a monologue delivered to us, telling us all his thoughts on everything. And unprompted, he did hit on what he called the 3 big hot topics that have dominated a lot of discussions in the lead up to this World Cup: tickets, visas, and Iran. On ticket prices, there's been so much criticism on FIFA. This will be the most expensive World Cup in history. There have been a handful of tickets available at the base price of $60 US, but most are in the hundreds to thousands to tens of thousands of dollars range. And they're also being resold on marketplace platforms. And there are tickets going for hundreds of thousands. In one silly case, a ticket to the final is listed for $2 million, and FIFA does take a cut of those sales as well. So he really defended that and was saying that

0: that it's all about supply and demand. We have huge demand and we need to make this money. This is our cash cow, essentially. He didn't use those exact words, but this is the way we make all our money to then fund everything for football in the whole world in the intervening 4 years. On visas, he essentially said, you know, we don't have the power to decide who goes in and out of the US. So just, you know, take it easy on that front. And he spoke about Iran as well. There were a lot of concerns over whether they would be able to get into the US. In the end, they have opted to have their base camp in Mexico, in Tijuana. They'll fly in and out of the US on match days at some point. Iran was threatening maybe to not even send the team here. So on all of these issues, he said FIFA has done their best and ultimately everyone just needs to understand that they've done whatever they could to get us to this point.
1: We'll try, we'll discuss, we'll speak, we will see. Maybe sometimes it's good as well to just, you know, chill, relax. Believe me when I tell you, or don't believe me if you don't want, but we try always to find solutions. But then we need to respect that we are not the kings of the world who can rule over governments and police forces.
2: FIFA President Gianni Infantino there telling people to more or less take a chill pill over the issues around the World Cup across the Americas. Amanda, there have obviously been dramas away from the pitch, but let's talk about the pitch itself. How have the Socceroos been preparing?
0: So the Socceroos are based in Oakland in the California, San Francisco Bay area. They'll have their first game against Turkey in Vancouver this weekend. Perfect time for Australians, 2 p.m. Eastern, Sunday afternoon kickoff. Everything's been going pretty well for the Australians. They had those two warm-up matches against Mexico and then Switzerland as well. Perhaps a little bit underwhelming in both of them. So I don't think the Socceroos are going to set the world on fire. They're not going to be playing brilliant, attacking, entertaining football, at least not for the full 90 minutes. They're going to try and scrap and fight their way through, but it'll be really tough for them against Turkey this weekend. The Europeans will probably go into this one as the favourites. They've got a very strong side.
2: The ABC's Deputy Sports Editor, Amanda Shalala. The animated film Finding Nemo made clownfish and the Great Barrier Reef, for that matter, international icons back in 2003. So when one clownfish took up residence on a reef off the North Queensland tropical island of Magnetic Island, locals were delighted. But then, like a mystery from the movie itself, it was gone, with locals left feeling that something was fishy. James Tugwell.
3: It was a flicker in the water. Only 2 centimetres long, but bright and distinct. In 2022, a small clownfish turned up in Jeffrey Bay on Magnetic Island off Townsville, and local diver Lawrence Scheel watched it grow up.
4: It was very rare to get one settling on Magnetic Island because we're so far inshore, and the locals have been enjoying it. They called him Nemo, or Island Nemo, because it was such a commodity that we finally have a Nemo now, and that's really special.
3: But a few weeks ago, Island Nemo disappeared. Just 2 weeks earlier, unbeknown to Mr. Scheel at the time, 2 snorkelers had pinpointed the fish's location when they uploaded a photo to citizen scientist app iNaturalist.
4: The timing is the most suspicious thing. Like, this Nemo has survived major flooding events, multiple cyclones, multiple heat waves and bleaching events. Like, when he was taken, it was calm conditions. There's no disturbance event that would have taken him out. And because there were 2 instances of him being put online at the same time he disappeared, the community has come to the conclusion that's too coincidental.
3: Mr. Scheel thinks Island Nemo was poached. Morgan Pratchett, a professor of marine biology and aquaculture at James Cook University, says it's a likely conclusion.
5: The commercial harvest of clownfish is pretty low these days because they can be bred in captivity, but there's every possibility that a recreational person with a home aquarium might have taken it.
3: Professor Pratchett believes more work needs to be done to understand the extent of the illegal poaching of fish and coral. He says the threat to coral is far more serious because it's often more valuable and is easier for poachers to access. The Queensland government allows up to 190 tonnes of coral to be harvested and exported from the Great Barrier Reef each year. The European Union, meanwhile, has banned some Australian coral species from being imported.
5: Australia.

0: Australia is not sufficiently demonstrating that the ongoing harvest is sustainable, and so they just refuse, which is their right, to accept that product.
1: Even still, he says some of the banned species are still showing up overseas. Back to the use of the iNaturalist app, Dr. Adam Smith believes it's a helpful tool. He's the CEO of Reef Ecologic, which specialises in coral reef science. He's entered more than 20,000 observations into the database and is encouraging others to use it too.
2: iNaturalist has a fail-safe so that if you saw a rare and endangered species, then your geolocation will be blurred and it won't be accurate, it will be to the nearest kilometre. So that's to stop people taking advantage of those rare sightings and harvesting, for example, an anemone or an anemone fish.
1: Local diver Lawrence Scheel says it's little comfort. Island Nemo didn't meet the endangered classification, so its location was available on the app.
3: We're very worried for the future of what else local species here targeted, or what else if someone posts the coordinates for these sensitive or vulnerable species, what else is going to be missing from here?
4: Magnetic Island resident Lawrence Scheel, ending that story by James Tugwell. And that's all from the World Today team this Thursday. Thanks for your company. Hope you can join me at the same time tomorrow. I'm Andy Park. Bye for now.

0: live across Adelaide, South Australia and Broken Hill. This is Joe Laverty.
1: Thank you for having me wherever you are. I hope that the day outside your window is as beautiful as it is at my place. It's just bright blue. Just one of those really special winter days. This is ABC Afternoons. Thank you for spending a little bit of time in my company. And I've got some tunes for you. I've got some beautiful stories. There's this one that we heard a little earlier. If you were listening last week, we were talking to Sandy about her cataract surgery and everything that she can see now that she has had her cataracts removed. And I had so many people call and say, oh my goodness, I had the same thing. All these things I didn't notice before, I can now see because of the cataract surgery. Well, she's been back into contact and was just saying, I suppose it's because she can see again really clearly. And she's finding these things that she's kept for so long. Ever since she was a child, she's kept them. Here's what Sandy told me a little bit earlier.
2: Believe it or not, I won Miss Paraka when I was about 10 years old and I won a Seiko gold watch. So I still have that one. It's just one of those things. My mum and I worked really hard to do the fundraising for it. So I've just kept this Seiko watch and it hasn't been worn for years, but it's just part of my childhood memory.
1: And so from that, we've been talking about the things that you've held on to for the longest time. 0467 922 891. This says memories kept. I kept my first set of wheels for 70 years over many house moves, including interstate. Just recently go to a local vintage store made in Australia by Peter Pan, the toys. I'm the boy who never wanted to grow up, says this text. Another text from Kim at Yankalilla. It is a tricycle. I mean, how old is that tricycle? It's a metallic one, entirely metallic, except for the rubber on the wheels and on the pedals. It's clearly very old, Kim. How long have you held that onto that for? Another one says, I had a doll called Caroline. She moved from McGill to Ross Trevor to Summertown to Belhanna to Harndorf to Oakbank. That's from Sue, who still lives in Oakbank with the doll called Caroline. That reminds me of, I have a teddy bear called Marty, which was given to me as a gift from John Martin's. And so it's decades old and it's come with me everywhere, all over Australia. It's lost all its bits. It used to have a scarf and a hat and eyes. No, there's not much more to it. Another one says, I had my original school report, grade one, in 1965. My only report, a little faded but precious. And a text says, my ballet slippers. So if you want to tell me the thing that you've held on to for the longest time, how long have you had it? It doesn't matter where you move, how often you move, how often you clear out and get rid of junk and gift things away and downsize. This one thing is coming with you forever.

0: Lewis, I Love You Always and Forever. I don't usually like really cheesy songs, but I do like that one from Donna Lewis. Have you noticed autocorrect and predictive text just is not what it used to be? I mean, used to be, it was kind of helpful, right? Now it just seems annoying, getting in the way, making terrible mistakes. And some of those mistakes are probably funny at first, but the longer it goes on, the more irritating it becomes. On 0467922891, I took this text. Well, I'm a farmer, and it took me many months to teach my phone not to autocorrect the words ute to uterus. I've lost the number of times I've sent a text on a farm asking whether the fellas want me to do something with my uterus, when meaning really my ute. That's an absolute doozy. I love that. Thank you. Irene at Westlake says, whenever I text friends Lesia and Leslie, autocorrect changes their names to lesbian. Have to change that as well, Irene. Thank you. That is annoying as well, especially if you don't catch it. Both of those words, wildly inappropriate, almost certainly, to whomever you're messaging, and autocorrect just getting in the way. So if you've got something like that, that's just, it's the bane of your existence, this autocorrect problem. 0467 922 891.
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1: This is definitely not Jason Chong. Hello. My name is Jo Laverty. Louise sent a text on 0467922 89. That's like autocorrect. Was that autocorrect getting in the way? Louise says, I used to live on Angus Road. My phone preferred sending my address as Anal Road. Not embarrassing at all, said Louise. And Steve says, I disabled autocorrect as soon as I got my phone because it was so annoyingly stupid. This was years ago. And voice to text is becoming just as bad. So if you've noticed that autocorrect is just not what it used to be, you're not alone. We had Rosa Matto on earlier. She's the leader of Slow Food South Australia.
2: It is getting worse, and I didn't realise it was a thing. I thought it was just my phone because my phone doesn't even recognise my name.
1: And professional fisho, Tracy Tito, has a very particular problem.
3: I have a huge problem just lately, and I thought it was just me, or I do obviously lots of texting, lots of social media stuff with fushing these days.
1: It
3: takes the I out and puts a U in, and I look at it, it's fishing with an I push send, and it comes out as fushing on the other side.
1: So these are just some of the complaints, and if you would like to get in contact with me about the particular problem you've got with predictive text, let me know, 0467 922 891. This has been a bugbear for ABC Adelaide Features writer Malcolm Sutton, so much so he's written an article about it, and it's got us all talking. Malcolm, so what exactly happened that made you go, it's time to publish something about this on the ABC?
4: Sorry, Joe, I didn't hear a large uterus just drove past my house.
1: Do you live on Anal Road as well? Is that?
4: No, thankfully not. Look, I'm just like your listeners. It just seemed to be hopeless. Like I'd be texting people and having to constantly stop and delete and rewrite it, and then it would change it to a word that I'm really not using, or nor have I ever used. I mean, these things are meant to learn, you know, what you write regularly and sort of use some intuition and predict what you're going to write, but they just keep getting it wrong. And so I got frustrated. I wanted to know what was happening, and made a few calls and spoke to a few people who know the ins and outs of all this sort of stuff. And really, it goes back to 2023 when both Apple and Samsung and Google started using AI language models in their predictive text and autocorrect operating systems. And that's when it's all started taking a turn for the worse.
1: I see. Well, I feel like it has been more frequent recently. It used to be just every now and then, but I felt like it was actually an asset most of the time. Now it's just an annoyance. So what is it that the AI is doing in the background, the language learning models, which are affecting our autocorrects?
4: Well, I guess what people are probably used to is in the 90s when, you know, mobile phones first sort of came out, we all sort of bought them. Like they had this software called T9 software, which is short for text and nine keys. And what that was is, depending on what keys you pushed on your phone and in what order, it would predict what word you're probably trying to write and give you a few options. And if you remember that on the old Nokias and that sort of thing, like three or four words would come up and you'd scroll through them and choose one. And then it's sort of when you had the push button QWERTY keyboards come into play on the phones, that sort of software still was in play, but you know, you could also type correctly and that sort of thing. And then as smartphones came into the arena and we had, you know, we still had QWERTY keyboards, but they'd pop up on our phones as on these touch screens. They still use that sort of software, but they came in with something a little bit more clever when they used statistical n-grams, they called it, which are basically sequence of words or characters and text, and the algorithms that determine the highest probability of what word you're writing based on what input you're putting into the keyboard, and it will come up with words and sometimes even phrases. And that's what most of us have been using right up until about 2023. And it's generally been pretty good. And, you know, generally, in, you know, guesses what you're doing more or less correctly. Sometimes you need to change it, but it's kind of usable. But then in 2023, when AI came in and its language model, it's almost become too complicated. Like it's trying to do too much. And it can do some pretty fancy things, like It's good with grammar. It's predicting more complex phrases that you might be using. But because it's got the capability of doing so much more, it also means that errors are so much worse.
1: Yes, I suppose it's becoming overconfident. Bernie's from Brighton. And do you agree that it's autocorrect's not going as well as it used to?
5: There's something worse. I'm using an Android phone and I love a speech to text because, you know, it's you save time typing. However, as you notice, I've got a certain German accent. And what comes out the other end is absolute rubbish. I can't use it. And yet, if I switch my keyboard to German and speak German, it's A1, not a single mistake. So I beg, please give us the option, I have an accent, and fix it.
1: Yes, well, that was what was raised by Skip with her New Zealand accent. Surely there should be a button saying, yes, this is how I sound. Or maybe get them to say, you know, sometimes when you can set up certain parameters and they maybe the thing will say fish for us and you go fush. And so it knows when you say fush, it means fish and so on.
5: And also, too, I find it inserts punctuation where it's absolutely not required. A full stop, an exclamation mark, a comma, it capitalizes where it shouldn't. So it really renders it useless.
1: Yes, and after a while, Bernie, are you starting to go, oh, well, forget it, I'll just send it with all these mistakes, or are you a pedant and you would like it to look
5: it's
1: right?
5: It's embarrassing. It's embarrassing. I mean, they were talking about the uterus. Well, there are other very nasty mistakes that you discover once you send it.
1: Yeah, once it's been sent, that's the worst. So let us know about your accidental but now comical mistakes that autocorrect have made in your life, and maybe it's famous in your family and among your circle of friends, the autocorrect mistakes. Steve says, I disabled autocorrect as soon as I got my phone because it was so annoyingly stupid. And lots of examples of words coming in where they absolutely should not be. So, now, Malcolm, is there any answer to this, I suppose?
4: The phone companies right now are aware of the issue and they've been trying to fix it. From March 2026, Apple brought out software iOS 26.4, which is meant to sort of fix up some of those errors that happen when you're texting quickly and it just spews out a bunch of gobbledygook. Samsung's done something similar. But the other thing, and maybe this is going to help. I mean, my phone's still doing weird things because the other thing about AI is it does what's called it hallucinates, right? So that's a word they use when it's trying to do something and it's looking for data to base a response on and it hasn't got enough data or the data's a bit ambiguous. So it just confidently gives you an answer and sometimes it's just a bunch of letters that don't make any sense whatever. You know, when you're talking about predicted text, but it also does that with your online searching. And that's one of the problems with AI. So if it doesn't know anything, it's going to give you an answer anyway and it's going to present it in a really confident manner.
1: Yes.
4: And so this is it and it's not. And it doesn't make sense. And that's your predictive text and autocorrect.
1: Isn't it confident?
4: It does it very confidently.
1: Very good to speak with you, Malcolm. If you want to go and have a look at that article, it's on ABC News, right on the front page at the moment. Malcolm Sutton, who is an ABC features reporter. My telephone number, 1300 222 891. Beck's from Victor Harbour. Hello, Beck.
6: Hello, how are you, Jo? It's Beck from Victor. Look, I had my beautiful Dr. Shute, Shute, who helped me last year with my heart and new team ABC. But I get annoyed because my emails and autocorrect changes his name to Shit instead of Shute.
1: Yeah, right.
6: And I have to go back over and over and over again before I actually send it because I don't want to insult the doctor.
1: Of course.
6: He's done so much for me.
1: And these things, they're meant to make our lives easier, not make them more complicated and you being more anxious that you're going to offend your very nice and efficient doctor.
6: Yes, and you know what even the worst thing is that it drives me nuts at work. It, you know, like if I'm doing something at work, it'll automatically finish the sentence for me and it's not the sentence that I want finished. So I'm on your books. I'm exactly the same as you. I don't want that. I really don't want it.
1: I don't even know how to turn it off. And Malcolm's gone. I could have asked him. I'm sure he knows. Get a young person in your life and they can help turn it off. I have no idea how to do it myself, Beck. Thank you, Beck. Another text says, that explains it. I'm not going crazy. I can spell. It's AI that can't spell. This one says, my car wash was in for a service and I got a message saying, I hope you enjoyed your orgasm. Okay, thank you. I read this one. It's very good. I'm a farmer and it took me many months to teach my phone not to autocorrect ute to uterus. I've lost count of the times that I sent a text on a farm asking whether the fellas want me to do something with my uterus. This one says, I'm a winemaker and I have to be very careful sending messages with the word Pinot. You can imagine the autocorrect word, says Chris. I certainly can. So get your autocorrect fails, the funny ones, the frustrating ones, to me on 0467 922 891.
0: Live across Adelaide, South Australia and Broken Hill, this is Joe Laverty.
1: This story about a man allegedly living in the roof of an Adelaide grandmother's housing trust home. It is the stuff of nightmares. If you've only just tuned in, you've probably heard this before. Channel 7 was reporting it last night.
7: The pensioner who lives alone told 7 News she spent months reporting she thought someone or something was in the roof space of her housing trust home.
1: Now, Channel 7 spoke to the woman, and this is part of what she said.
8: I started hearing things in the roof. I told housing, it was countless times. Nobody was ever sent out. There was this humongous bang. There's been someone up there this whole time getting up and down in my home when I've been asleep. And there was all sorts of things, a bed, tins of food, crockery, cutlery, shoes and drugs. I just feel like they make you out to feel like you're stupid. Why wasn't that sorted out?
1: On 891 Breakfast with Sonia, Jules and Rory, you heard from Housing Minister Nick Champion. This was the first question and his initial response. And for it, and the rest of the interview, I must say, the minister was absolutely slammed.
9: Nick Champion is the Housing Minister. Are there questions to be answered here, Minister?
4: Well, I think if anybody thinks they have an intruder in their home, whether it be in the roof cavity or anywhere else in the home, whether in private rental or public housing, you should call the police at the first instance that you feel that there's an intruder in your home, because it's the police who are best equipped to deal with an event of or an intruder of that nature. So that would be my first bit of advice to anybody who might experience this sort of issue. It does seem to be... a rare occurrence, but where it occurs, it's a police matter.
1: So reading the text after that, there were so many people who were less than impressed with, the response, a lot about the tone of Housing Minister Nick Champion. And you also heard Marg on Mornings with Rory McLaren.
10: So I wasn't very impressed by Mr. Champion. Now, I'll tell you straight up, I am a dyed-in-the-wool Labor supporter. But the way he handled that interview and his in respect to that poor lady, I just think was disgusting.
1: There were some people who were on his side, so it wasn't a complete punch-up. There were some people saying, yeah, well, I mean, what else is he meant to say? Of course she should have called the police, that kind of thing. And I'm with you, Nick Champion, that kind of thing. But I would say the overwhelming majority of texts that were received were pretty unhappy. John in Adelaide has sent a text on 0467 922 891. How would an elderly lady even get up on a ladder if she had to check on the roof? She probably wouldn't feel alone. She would probably feel alone and frightened, said John in Adelaide. I don't think that was not what the minister was suggesting, get up and check it out. Certainly he said if you're hearing noises in the roof and you're worried that there's someone in there, you should call the police. Although at first she says she was worried it was a possum. So at what point do you go, maybe it's a person. Maybe it's not a possum. Maybe it's a person. I've certainly had possums that I thought were people. And this text has come through. When you're old, no one listens to you. You could have called for the umpteenth time to Housing Trust and been dismissed as a muddled old lady. It happens all the time. The older you are, the worse it gets. But on the question of, I suppose the question is, how did you feel about the minister's response? I mean, what else could he say? Why was it that people took such objection to the way that Nick Champion responded? And I did only play a small fraction of the interview, but I have to say the tone and the response was pretty consistent. But this text says, sounds fair and reasonable to me. If I thought someone was living in my roof, I'd have the cops over within minutes, says Truck Pete. Matthew at Wollonga said, my first thought was for their welfare. People keep referring to fear. However, this person had obviously been there for some time without interference, says Matthew at Wollonga. And I thought about that too, Matthew. I thought, let's say, yeah, and I'm not one of the investigators. I don't know the ins and outs of everything that happened. But let's say there was someone living up in the roof and you had no idea and they'd been living there for however long. Thank goodness they weren't a violent person, or at least not up until that person, that point. This text from Bev says, imagine calling police to find out a possum was living in your roof. Yeah, you wouldn't, right? You'd think it's a possum. It's not a police matter. This one says, surely the neighbours will have seen someone coming and going. I have elderly neighbours and always keep an eye out and hope others do too. Yeah, there are a lot of questions. Why? How? Why and how are the main questions. Jane of Stepney says, whilst I agree calling police was the correct first time, was the correct first answer, the minister's words were very defensive from the beginning. He seemed dismissive, lacking care and arrogant at times. Urgent matter for the Housing SA tenant, says Jane of Stepney. I suppose, Jane, you're right. You've got the housing tenant who's gone through this awful situation, and you've got a minister who was being quite ministerial, wasn't he? Another one says, I can't believe the arrogant manner Nick Champion showed. I think this is an absolute disgrace, and she may not know what the procedures she should go through. There should have been empathy and respect. I feel none of that was shown by Nick Champion, says Beth at Woodside. P.S. I'm not easily upset, but I'm very, very disturbed about this, says his text. You can join the conversation as well on 0467 922 891, who was being quite ministerial, wasn't he? Another one says, I can't believe the arrogant manner Nick Champion showed. I think this is an absolute disgrace, and she may not know what the procedures she should go through. There should have been empathy and respect. I feel none of that was shown by Nick Champion, says Beth at Woodside. P.S. I'm not easily upset, but I'm very, very disturbed about this, says his text. You can join the conversation as well on 0467 922 891. I did just have some last-minute hilarious auto corrections come through. This one says, I'm Angie from Brighton. I sent a text to my nephew for his birthday. It said, happy birthday, Max. Love you. You are a fun guy. but the message you received was, you are a fungus. That's very funny. Don says, Dr. Shoot / S-I-H-I-T, at least he's a heart doctor, not a gastroenterologist. That's true. And this one says, about 10 years ago, phone changed Christmas to Wobbs. Since then, we always say Merry Wobbs to each other. See, that's lovely. That's a good story. Thank you, Jack from Mount Barker. You can join that conversation as well if you like. You can text 0467 922 891. My telephone number, 1300 222 891. Here with Joe Laverty. Elvis Presley for you now.

0: Adelaide, South Australia and Broken Hill. It's been a while since I heard that one. You're with Joe Laverty. It's about to time to go to the news. I've got more about the alleged roof intruder and the minister's response. So if you've sent me a message, I'll get to that after the news. We're also having a look at this other story, which is also in the news, and that is about real estate agents into a bit of trouble for misleading buyers with the explanation they have on their ads.
1: The state's consumer watchdog says it's considering complaints against a real estate agent who sold a house filled with defects to an Adelaide family. The real estate listing said the northern suburbs property was masterfully constructed by a trusted local company and came with a full builder's warranty. The vendor has since been fined $75,000 for allegedly claiming to be an owner-builder while developing multiple properties for sale and operating with no insurance.
0: Now, this particular case aside, we'll put that aside because it is being investigated. I'd like to know from you how much you actually trust the real estate agent blurb and how much should they be held accountable for what they write when they're selling you a property. You can let me know on 0467 922 891.
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5: ABC News with Sophie Holder. Good afternoon. The AFL's gather round will remain in South Australia until at least 2029. The AFL and SA government have confirmed a three-year partnership that will keep the football festival in the state. The 2027 event will also introduce a free parade featuring players from each club. AFL Chief Executive Andrew Dillon says the first gather round, held in 2023, went unbelievably well and the contract extension was a no-brainer.
6: What then makes Gather Round even more special is being able to take the game to the regions, to be able to use Norwood Oval. And I think it's everything that Adelaide and South Australia brings has made it the perfect home for Gather Round.
5: Two men who exploited the vulnerability of multiple victims by stealing millions of dollars in fraudulent property investment scheme have been jailed. 58-year-old Sam Smith has been jailed for 7 years, while 44-year-old Andre Langos was jailed for 8 years. In sentencing, the district court heard five victims, four of whom were aged over 60, were deceived. They were told they were investing into a property scheme and had transferred more than $6 million between April 2019 and July 2020. The judge said the victims had described the offending as an abhorrent betrayal which had lifelong consequences. Heading overseas, Iran has rejected US President Donald Trump's comments that he spoke to Iranian officials on a second day of renewed fighting. Here's Sara Amir.
7: Iranian state media says Mr. Trump's false claim is a cover to avoid war against Iran. The US military says it's now completed what it's calling self-defense strikes on multiple targets in the country. Iran's armed forces have been retaliating by launching attacks on multiple US allies across the region. Kuwait has temporarily closed its airspace after reporting Iranian attacks. Warnings have sounded in Bahrain, and the US embassy in Jordan says missiles, drones or rockets are in Jordanian airspace.
5: Closer to home now, the states and territories have accused the federal government of pushing ahead with changes to the NDIS that do not align with agreements made earlier this year. National Disability Affairs reporter Naz Campanella has more.
8: Today in the Senate inquiry, a joint statement by the state and territory governments has been read out, and it says that they were never going to be able to provide like-for-like services to people who were kicked off the NDIS, and that what's happening now is, in a sense, inconsistent with the agreements that were reached in January. They are concerned that the way things are going and the proposals in this legislation has the potential to either only be able to deliver fragmented services to people with disability outside of the NDIS or no services at all.
5: The federal government says it's watching the inquiry closely and its reforms have been carefully considered. Economists say motorists can expect to see an increase in fuel prices when the excise discount expires at the end of the month, but believe Australia is better prepared to deal with further price shocks. The federal government temporarily halved the fuel excise by around 26 cents per litre in response to soaring global oil prices caused by the war in the Middle East. Prime Minister Anthony Albanese hasn't ruled out an extension, saying the government will continue to monitor prices in the coming weeks. Dr. Luke Hardigan from the University of Sydney says Australia's secured more fuel reserves since the start of the war.
4: We have excess supply now. Our stocks are quite high. We've been able to secure supply from alternative sources such as Canada, the United States, Mexico, places where we usually wouldn't buy oil from before.
5: On to sport, the New York Knicks have recorded the biggest comeback in NBA Finals history to move to within one win of ending a 53-year title drought. They came from 29 points down to beat San Antonio Spurs 107-106 in Game 4 at Madison Square Garden. OG Anunoby's tip, him with 1.2 seconds remaining, completed the comeback. The Knicks now lead the best of seven series 3-1 with Game 5 to be played in San Antonio on Sunday. On to South Australia's weather now. Dry apart from isolated showers, developing west of about Ceduna in the morning and extending across the southern Eyre Peninsula and Kangaroo Island during the afternoon. Possible thunderstorms about the far west. Port Lincoln, a possible showers, 19. Port Pirie, partly cloudy, 21. Remark, mostly sunny, 20. Mount Gambier, partly cloudy, 17. Adelaide, partly cloudy, it's currently 20. Also the top for today. Tomorrow, cloudy and 23. 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
9: Driving into floodwater is the main cause of death in storms and floods. 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
10: Yeah, isn't that interesting? Because if you're sitting at home watching cat videos, you're usually watching it alone, but there's clearly an appetite to get together with other cat video lovers and enjoy the experience together.
11: Yeah, that's exactly what we like to say. I mean, my business cards say I watch cat videos.
10: Does it really?
2: Joe Laverty.
10: 2:05. Estate agents sometimes get a bad rap for overpromising on their property descriptions. But if you're selling, you kind of want it done right, right? We're going to have a look at where the line is next between really, really emphasising the quality of the home and the benefits of the property versus what's actually real. What are the truths about the property? And what happens if you buy it on the promise of this property being a certain type, but it turns out to be something else? And if you've got this experience, 0467 922 891, my telephone number, 1300 222 891. Yesterday, we were talking about apples. This after you heard on Breakfast with Sonia and Jules, they have listed the best apples. There was some kind of big best apple survey done, and they came up with the best apples in Australia. And we got hundreds of messages about what your favourite apple is. And there was a large number of people saying there's one apple in particular that is their favourite, but they cannot buy it anymore. And they want to know, they want it back. They demand it back, in fact. And that is the Jonathan apple. So we've done some research. Yes, your taxpayer dollars at work. We've done some research and we're going to get to the bottom of where the Jonathan apple has gone. And that will be between now and the end of the news. Just some more very funny autocorrect mistakes before I give you your song quiz. Grumpy Dave is from Millswood and says, my friend is an IT expert, sent an email to his colleagues about a retina scanner that was about to be installed. When he got to work in the morning, there was a sheet of paper stuck on the wall at a bum height saying, scan your rectum here. He checked his email and sure enough, autocorrected sorted him out, says Grumpy Dave from Millswood. See, these things you'll remember forever and they're just ripe for practical jokes in the office. This one says, this is from Taylor, actually, who's producing the program. My mum still calls me baby gorilla after baby girl was incorrectly auto-corrected over 10 years ago. Another text on 0467 922 891 says, several years after the text was sent with one wrong letter, my family and friends are still to this day saying, would you like a glass of wind? This text says, I think a bit of development training is needed for Nick Chen. Oh, sorry, that's That's not now. I'll come back to that. Another one says, my mum used speech-to-text to send my sister and I a note of kindness. She finished by meaning to write, you're dear to me. And it changed her words to, you're dead to me. You're dead to me. My dad had just passed and we'd all had a really bad, really big laugh. Oh, please, that was a moment of levity for you in probably what would have been a pretty hard time. It's 8 minutes past one. Here is your song quiz, 0.4 of a second. Do you know what that is? I think I've made it a bit hard, although my next guess is nodding like she knows exactly what it is. Do you really know what it is?
12: I think so.
10: Oh, no. Well, I thought it was really hard yesterday. I thought, oh, this will get them. If you think you know what that song is, 0467 922 891.
2: Welcome to Afternoons with Joe Laverty on 891 ABC Adelaide, South Australia and Broken Hill.
10: It's 10 past two. So you may have heard in our bulletins that a local real estate agent has been fined and is under investigation by the Consumer Watchdog. The property in question was masterfully constructed, according to the listing. But now Consumer and Business Services say it's considering complaints against the real estate agent because of alleged multiple defects, and that the claim is that it was misleading. So just how far can the estate agent go when it comes to selling big? And if you do want a big sell, if it's your property, of course, how far will you let them go? Sharon Gray, possible winner of the song quiz, but also a real estate agent with OC Real Estate. Hello.
12: Hello.
10: Does this story that we're hearing in the news at the moment, does that just sort of send shivers down the spine of real estate agents?
12: A little bit. Because, and I was listening to the background involved, and I think it depends on the situation that you're in and where the defects are and that sort of thing. But obviously our job is to promote or market that property in its best light. But as my extensive knowledge of Latin is, it's always caveat emptor. So it's buyer beware. So we can't make any guarantees or warranties on a property. We can tell you what we think are the best attributes of a property, but it's always up to the buyer to do their due diligence and make sure they're comfortable with what they're buying.
10: Again, I'll say we're not commenting specifically on this case at all. We're not going to reference that case. Anything that we say is not in regard to that case because that is going to be looked at by the Consumer Watchdog. But I think people will be thinking next time they go to buy or sell a property what kind of trouble they might get into. So when you are putting together the sell for a property, let's say you've got a really terrible place, right?
12: Borderline. As if that would happen.
10: Oh, you're right. But if it's a hard one to sell.
12: Yep.
10: How do you find the words needed to coax someone to even come and have a look at it?
12: Yeah, I think a lot of the times you have to concentrate on the lifestyle attributes of the property rather than what the property actually is. So you can discuss sort of maybe location is what it offers. Maybe, you know, there's room for multi-generational living, that sort of thing, and you focus on the lifestyle aspects of the property rather than the property itself. If you know that it needs absolutely everything top to bottom, then obviously you don't want to talk about the structure of the property. I mean, I'm not a builder. If you've got something wrong with your house, you're not going to call me and say, can you come and fix it? So I would never make any sort of assumptions as to the quality of the build of a property. You pretty much have to sort of sell the sizzle and not the sausage.
10: And what are there rules around this, or is it just say whatever you want and get whatever you can?
12: Look, I think you have to be as transparent as you possibly can be if you're going to have longevity in the industry. And you want to have a transaction where everybody's comfortable with what they're doing. So I don't think there's any point in overstepping what we would call puffery, which is apparently it's a legal term. It's one of the best words ever.
10: Is it a legal term, puffery?
12: I think so, yeah. I think so. Don't quote me on that. I'm not a lawyer or a builder.
10: We would like to put in that disclaimer.
12: Yeah, that's exactly right. There is a certain amount of sizzle that you can add, but I just think it's really important that you're not getting a

0: guarantee. And if we know that there's something wrong and somebody specifically asks us, then legally I think we're pretty much obliged to pass that information on.
1: How often, when in your business as a real estate agent, do people make an offer on a house and then just don't do any kind of follow-up investigations themselves?
0: You would actually be surprised at how often that happens.
1: Really?
0: Yeah, absolutely. And we are always, well, personally, I would say to people, if you are worried about something in particular, certainly get a building inspection. And that's another whole conversation really around building inspections. So if a property is going to auction, you don't have the opportunity to do a building inspection post your sale. There's no cooling off period involved. So if you are thinking about bidding at a property that is going to auction, you need to do that due diligence ahead of auction day so you know exactly what you're getting and you know what you're prepared to spend for that property and stick to that.
1: So you can do that if you want to go to an auction, you can say, I'm getting the property inspection first and send someone into the property?
0: Absolutely, and we would encourage that. If people were worried, if it was a property that looked like it needed a lot of work, or you know, you just wanted to make sure of what you were buying before the day, then yeah, we quite often have 2-3 building inspections booked in prior to auction day, just so that people are comfortable with what they're spending. Mm.
1: And the pest control, is that something that the pest report as well? Is that something that people, do they go and get that?
0: Absolutely. So some building inspectors will do it as like a package. They'll bring the pest inspector with them, but clients are quite welcome to either book them separately themselves, choose whoever they want, and get that done. If it's not going to auction and it's just for sale, then there is a 2-day cooling off period after the contract signed and the Form 1 served, where you can get your building inspection done in that 2 days afterwards, and you can have a chat with the agent after that if there's something that you're really concerned about.
1: You're hearing here from Sharon Gray, who is a real estate agent with OC Real Estate on 891 ABC Adelaide, South Australia and Broken Hill. It is 2:15. On the pest inspection, almost every pest inspection will come back with termites. And then do you have the client come and say, but it's got termites? And then you have to say, what do you say to that?
0: So the one that comes back more often than termites is damp. So because most bathrooms, a building inspector is going to hold his little damp reader up and it's going to go crazy, and because that's where the water is. So, termites, a lot of the times there might be termites out in the back garden. You'd be surprised, there's actually not that often that termites come up. But it is a good idea to have that checked out first. I had a friend of mine who was looking for a property and she walked away recently because the property did have a huge termite infestation
1: right.
0: That you couldn't see with the naked eye, couldn't hear it on the wall or anything.
1: Oh, my gosh.
0: But yeah, but it's, so, you know, it's worthwhile getting that done.
1: What are some of the other things that have potential buyers walk away once they get the reports done?
0: Well, I think what's really important, rather than getting a report and run away screaming, is that a building inspector has to really note absolutely everything they possibly see. Now, sometimes those things are minimal and have no bearing on the property whatsoever. So if you have had a building inspection and it seems incredibly scary, it's a really good idea just to have a conversation with the building inspector before you give up on that home, because they do have to note absolutely everything for their own indemnity insurance that can't come back to bite them later. But sometimes the things sound a lot scarier than they actually are. Sometimes things are very urgent and need to be fixed immediately, and sometimes, you know, it's something that you can do 5-6 years down the track. Yeah.
1: Can you give an example of something that needed doing immediately once the building inspection had come through?
0: Oh, I'm just trying to think.
1: You think of that while I'll read some messages on 0467 922 891. Jan says, do building inspectors have to be licensed in South Australia?
0: So, good question. There are building inspectors who are not licensed builders, so they can still be a building inspector without ever actually having been a licensed builder. So that's probably something to have a think about when you are booking somebody in. Make sure you've got somebody that knows what they're talking about. One of the things that's going back to your point before, stormwater is a big one that is probably better done sooner rather than later. And it's important to make sure that that stormwater is moving away from the property and not sitting around the foundations and that sort of thing. So that can be something that's a pretty easy fix that can be done quite quickly.
1: I reckon we should get a building inspector on as well a little later. I mean, you're doing a beautiful job.

0: of answering this yourself, but you are a real estate agent and work in line with some of these other professions as well. But we'll get a building inspector on as well and see if we can get some answers from them. Margie of Stepney says, the problem with the market at the moment is because it's so competitive, there is no time to do your due diligence because someone else will get in and grab it. There's no chance for the buyer to do it. Is that the case in your experience, Sharon?
1: So depending on which method of sale you're purchasing within. So if it's for sale, private treaty, and it's not going to auction, you have two clear business days once your offer has been accepted in which to get your building inspection completed and make sure you're happy with your purchase. And that's a really standard practice within South Australia. Most building inspectors are more than happy to accommodate that time frame. And if it's going to auction, then there's usually a 2.5 lead in to auction day. So provided you see it when it first hits the market, and because it is competitive, people are generally getting alerts when things hit the property market straight away. So
0: this one says, hire a property advocate if you're unable to view the property. That's what I did because I couldn't view the property while living in Victoria. It cost $2,500, but well worth the money. Is that something that you come across very often, Sharon?
1: Yeah, we've got quite a few different buyer's agents that specialise in helping buyers find a property. Personally, it kills me when people say, can you help me buy a property, because they tell you what they want and then they end up buying something completely different anyway. So, but yes, buyer's agents can be very beneficial for people who are interstate or perhaps in the country. We've got a lot of country buyers that look for things close to universities for when their kids come down to uni. So buyer's agents can be really helpful in that respect.
0: And just before I let you go, is there anything else that you'd really like buyers to know before they say, yep, we're putting in an offer, we're signing a contract, and now it's gone unconditional?
1: Yes, I would. Now it's unconditional, so cooling off's over, because the biggest heartbreak phone call for an agent to make is to their vendor saying that their purchase has fallen over because the purchaser has cooled off. So I was going to say, before you even sign that contract, make sure that it's the property that you want, because it's a life-changing decision for a lot of people selling their homes. And I know it's really difficult for people to get into the market. I have kids that are trying to get into the market at the moment as well. But don't be putting 10 different offers on 10 different properties and then cooling off on 9 of them, because it is heartbreaking for that seller who is moving on to the next phase of their life as well and are also relying on that.
0: That would be a really hard part of the job,
1: I'm
0: sure.
1: It's awful, yeah.
0: Lovely to have you in the studio, Sharon. Thank you. Sharon Gray is
1: Thanks
0: a real
1: so
0: estate
1: much.
0: Agent with OC Real Estate. I mean, you're so good, we should have you on for the News of the Day panel. I don't know how flexible you are with your timetable, but it's where we have people who are, you know, informed, in touch, good talkers. Would you be available sometime?
1: Sure.
0: Yes, on the record.
1: Is there a cooling off period?
0: No, there's not. The cooling off period has passed. Thank you so much. It's coming up to 22 past 2 on 891 ABC Adelaide, South Australia and Broken Hill. Just going back again to some of these texts about the interview that I played for you earlier, a conversation around tone of voice with the minister. This says, I heard the interview, Nick Champ. Oh, actually, I won't read that one. It's a bit foreign. This one says, I'm with the minister. Don't wait to call the landlord for the police. And another one from Alan says, I used to work with the trust, and in defence of the SAHT, I dealt with a number of tenants who had paranoia about intruders in their roof space of neighbours in the joined property crawling around their side, says Alan. That's interesting. I mean, I suppose if you've had a dozen calls like that and never found anyone in the roof space, you would be a bit sceptical, but you probably still need to go and check it out, right? And this one says, as an ex-housing trust officer, this is a totally different story, as an ex-housing trust officer, if someone contacted me with some complaint, I would have advised her to call SAPOL and then follow it up. It really is a police matter. Tenants would contact us about obvious crimes such as drug dealing and home invasions and so on. But then you have to ask the question, what's the how do you know that it's an obvious complaint? I think there's someone in my roof. It could be a possum or it could be someone. I mean, how do you decide which ones are legitimate and which ones can probably be discounted? 22 past 2, we'll have a go at your song quiz next.
2: Hi, it's Zan. Soon in a store near you,
0: low-methane beef.
2: It was quite emotional seeing it all there, especially there with all the family and everything over the journey that's been to get it in the store.
0: Landline, Sunday,

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1: Across Adelaide, South Australia and Broken Hill, this is Joe Laverty.
2: And your song quiz is 0.4 of a second. That's what I've got. This text says, is it Spicks and Specks? I'm afraid it is not. Lee reckons it might be Queen, You're My Best Friend. No. Is it Thank You by the Whitlams? Afraid not. Let's have another listen. Sally's on KI. Hello, Sally.
3: Oh, how are you going, Jay?
2: I'm so good, thank you. How's Kangaroo Island today?
3: Oh, a lovely day.
2: Yeah, it seems like a really beautiful day wherever you are in the state.
3: Yeah, it's lovely.
2: Have a go at the song quiz. What do you think it is?
3: I think it's Spirit in the Sky, Norman Greenbaum.
2: Sally, thank you for playing along. That's not right.
3: Thank you.
2: Enjoy the rest of your lovely day. Have we got anyone getting it right? We do. So I don't need to play the longer clue. If you think you know what it is, you can let me know. 0467 922 891 is the text number if you'd like to play along. And earlier in the program today, we were talking about keepsakes, childhood keepsakes that you've had for the longest time. It doesn't matter how many times you move house, doesn't matter how many times you declutter, this thing from your childhood in particular is coming with you. And it was inspired by Sandy, who told us this story.
4: Believe it or not, I won Miss Paraka when I was about 10 years old, and I won a Seiko gold watch, so I still have that one. It's just one of those things. My mum and I worked really hard to do the fundraising for it. So I've just kept this Seiko watch and it hasn't been worn for years, but it's just part of my childhood memory.
2: So the thing that you've brought with you everywhere, all over the world even. David says, I've had my teddy bear for 80 years. And that's from England, says David. Do you still give it a cuddle every now and then? I still give my Mighty Bear a cuddle every now and then. This says, I acquired four things I revered throughout my childhood. Great-grandmother's bone-handled button hook for buttoning ladies' boots. Great-auntie's hand-painted cup and saucer. Grandma's cut crystal basket full of painted coral. And grandma's mantle clock that we were allowed to wind when we were visiting for holidays. And from David at Tennyson says, I have a duffel coat in the wardrobe, which I purchased in 1964. I am still able to wear it. I brought it with me from the UK when we emigrated in 1969. I guess someone will put it in the bin one day. I'm 80 now. No, David. Don't let it ever be put in the bin. Make sure someone that you know who will love it and keep it and look after it is the next owner of the beautiful duffel coat in your wardrobe. It's 26 past 2 on 891 ABC Adelaide, South Australia and Broken Hill. Next, where can you get the apple that everyone loves, but they say they haven't been able to get it for years? The Jonathan apple? We'll find out.

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0: Yesterday we were talking about apples. This after the definitive list of the most popular apples was published. Number one was a jazz apple. I think the very, very last one was a Red Delicious or something like that. And in there somewhere was the Jonathan apple. So during that conversation, I was asking you what's your favourite apple, and so many people called and said the Jonathan apple. And also people were saying, but I cannot get them anywhere. It's been years since I was able to get a Jonathan apple. So we have used all the ABC resources that we can muster to go and find out where the Jonathan apple has gone. And Gavin Plummer, who is a fifth generation apple grower and runs a pick your own orchard, he's got a front row seat to how our apples are changing. Gavin, has the Jonathan apple disappeared?
2: Yeah, the Jonathan apple is still around. We grow Jonathan apple mainly for the people that like to come and pick their own. So we sort of, I've just sort of kept a row or two so people can come and just give them another apple that they can pick. And I know that people still like the Jonathan apple, so they're happy to, when they come along, and it's still there, so they're stoked. Yeah.
0: So when they come, do they say, please point us in the direction of the Jonathan apple immediately?
2: Yeah, oh, pretty much. Yeah, I actually get a lot of phone calls still about Jonathan, that people sort of front me and somehow hunt me down and ask if we've got Jonathan apple, and yeah, we still have it. So I'm happy that people are still asking about it, and I'm happy I've still got some planted in the ground and can still provide some for them, so it's good.
0: What's so great about it?
2: I don't know. It's funny. I actually have a lot of people that actually like the Pink Lady apple that sort of come picking in April. And then we sort of cut up a heap of different apples. We can have 10 different varieties cut up that people can taste. Because it's not very often you get to taste 10 different varieties of apples when you're somewhere and someone, they have a taste. No, it's funny. I actually have a lot of people that actually like the Pink Lady apple that sort of come picking in April. And then we sort of cut up a heap of different apples. We could have 10 different varieties cut up that people can taste. Because it's not very often you get to taste 10 different varieties of apples when you're somewhere and someone, they have a taste of them all. And the Pink Lady is obviously a sweet, tarty apple, and the Jonathan is a sweet, tarty apple as well. So sort of, I'll taste the Jonathan.

0: after the Pink Lady, and they actually like the Jonathan as well.
1: There
0: So
1: you go.
0: they yeah.
1: So if it's so popular, and judging by all the calls we had and also your experience of people actually calling to say, have you got the Jonathan Apple? Why on earth is it not more readily available?
0: I guess it's like obviously a really old variety. When we were younger, it used to be the Jonathans and the Regalicious and the Granny Smith and the Golden Delicious and that sort of thing. And then a lot more apples come along, and it was just a sort of I guess it doesn't store that well. It's a soft sort of apple, like it'll sort of store for a month, I guess, in the cold room or whatever, and then it sort of starts to lose its crispiness and gets a bit softer. And there's just so many different apples these days that stay longer in a cold room and a much crispier and a harder apple. So, I think when we were supplying Woolworths and that in late two to sort of 2000s, they sort of basically stopped shelving them in their supermarkets. So, yeah, I guess there's just too many different apple varieties that there's just not shelf space on the shelf for them now.
1: Well, people are upset, Gavin. Just how many apple varieties are there, do you know?
0: Oh, look, I don't know. That's in Australia or yeah, even worldwide, there's lots and lots.

0: they can pick a couple of different ones at a time. Obviously, you know, we had the apple harvest is anywhere from late February usually through to the end of May, so there's sort of different varieties throughout the season, so it just gives them more options for people to choose from and to try. So,
1: well, which one's your favorite?
0: There's a couple of good ones. Like early on in the season, my apple is a good apple. That's a cross between a Gala and a Fuji, and that's a really nice apple. And then we sort of move on. There's Jazz, a nice apple. That's a Gala cross Braver, and that's a beautiful apple. And then there's it's called Missile, a small, really small sweet apple. That's a really nice sweet apple, good for kids lunch boxes. That's also a beautiful apple as well. And then obviously Pink Ladies, still you know, a massive seller in Australia with, you know, 50% sales of, I think, pretty much Pink Lady. So that's also a great apple as well. But to be honest, you know, to pick one off the tree and actually try it off the tree, it doesn't compare. It's just an unbelievable experience, taste wise.
1: I've got a call from Margaret from Kensington Park. Margaret, do you love a Jonathan apple, or have you got a favourite type of apple that's not a Jonathan?
2: To me, the essence of autumn in Adelaide, which is one of my favourites, you know, my favourite season, is to that first bite into a new season's crisp Jonathan. It was just, it's an absolute childhood memory. It was just lovely. And they have gone up off the market, I think, because they don't store very well. But yeah, to me, it was, you know, you can imagine crisp morning, autumn leaves and a Jonathan. To me, that summed it up, really.
1: Oh, you've painted that beautifully. I encourage you. Do you do any preserving at all, Margaret?
2: No.
1: Are you tempted at all to try some preserving? Because we've got the Royal Adelaide Show. They're celebrating 100 years of cookery, and they've got Essay in a Jar, and your story is perfect. That's exactly what we're looking for.
2: Oh, yes. Well, that sounds jolly nice.
1: Yeah,
2: yes.
1: Well, I would love to see you try and turn a Jonathan apple, and if you need help acquiring one, let me know. I know where to get one. Looking at you, Gavin.
2: Well, can you repeat this orchard where I can go and find them? Because I have driven all over the Adelaide Hills looking for them in the past.
1: Oh, well, Gavin can do that. Where exactly can you be found, Gavin?
0: Yeah, unfortunately, our season's just sort of finished in the last couple of weeks.
2: Oh, I know. Next year.
0: For next year, we're up in Forest Range, close to Lenswood. So, plumbers pick your own, we are called. And, yeah, we basically have apples from late February to end of May. So,
2: great.
0: Plenty of Johnnies for you then.
1: Thank you very much,
2: lovely.
1: Gavin. See
2: lovely.
1: Ya. Oh, yeah, that was, okay. I was thrilled for a second to think, what if I can find a Jonathan apple somewhere, Margaret?
2: You've done very well. Thank you very much, Jo.
1: Yes, yeah. Bye. Yeah. Margaret from Kensington Park on 891 ABC Adelaide, South Australia and Broken Hill. Gavin Plummer as well before. You just heard from him, a fifth-generation apple grower. And that must be quite the legacy then, Gavin, if for five generations to have done this. Was it just assumed that this is what you'd be doing as well?
0: Yeah, I don't know. I guess everyone's got their own choices. But, yeah, I was happy to continue the family business, and also my kids are sort of heavily interested as well, so hope it lives on with all the, you know, everything's getting harder and harder, but hopefully we can continue.
1: Do you know the stories of the first generation, how it all came to be?
0: I think they sort of just started off as, you know, fruit and veg growers, and sort of worked through it and managed to go through and sort of finish up with cherries and apples. So that's sort of the way we are, where we are now. Yeah,
1: good to speak with you, Gavin. Thanks for the chat on 891 ABC Adelaide, South Australia and Broken Hill. And Julie's listening in the Barossa. Hello, Julie.
3: Hello. How are you, Jo?
1: And your dad was an apple farmer, is that right?
3: Yes, my grandfather was an apple grower in Inglewood. And he had all the old varieties and lots of Jonathans. And then my dad took over. And so that would have gone on for at least 60 years. But no one in our family took over that. But the Jonathan apple was a fantastic thing. And I used to go to the markets when the East, was it East Terrace, when the Market Guard markets were on East Terrace near the Stag Hotel. Mm-hmm. And we used to take our apples down there in a big old Ford truck, you know, like at 4 o'clock in the morning to

0: to sell them. So, yeah, it was a great experience. I grew up with that from about the age of two. So it was, eating Jonathan apples was the best apple ever. Yeah. And, yeah, it is just so hard not to be able to get it.
1: Yeah. Well, Diane says, I haven't bought an apple since Jonathan's became unavailable.
0: No.
1: I mean, that's a long time. And she said, unless I need one for making a cake, and then she would deign to buy a different type of apple. Isn't that funny?
0: Yeah, yeah. Mm. It's just a different sort of apple, and it's just, yeah, I do miss it. Mm. So when I do see it, I buy them.
1: Yeah. Well, I'm definitely, Julie, I'd never even thought about it before, but the next time I see a Jonathan apple, I'm there for sure. Thank you for the chat. This one says, I bought a tree yesterday to replace the 60-year one at the family farm. The original tree died last winter. Oh, that's always sad, isn't it, when a tree goes? The text goes on, my late brother's name was Jonathan. Oh, so you bought a Jonathan apple tree, did you, Steve? Is that right? So you bought a Jonathan apple tree 60 years ago. Sorry, 60 years ago, a Jonathan apple tree at the family farm died, is that right? And you've just bought a new one and your brother's name was Jonathan. I think I've got that round the right way. Lovely story. Thank you, Steve. And this one says, I used to take my satchel full of Johnny apples to Brighton High School. That was about 40 years ago. They are the best. Full? What were you doing with all the apples? Is that what you were eating all day? Or did you give them all to your teachers? Giving your favourite teachers an apple. Very nice. It is 20 to 3 on 891 ABC Adelaide, South Australia and Broken Hill. I've got some calls as well about the childhood possessions that you've had taken with you for the longest time. I do also want to play for you a quick song before we go to some of those calls. So you may have heard that Kate Sobrano, she's going to be inducted into the ARIA Hall of Fame, yes, this June at a special 40th anniversary event in Sydney. And you're going to be able to watch it from 9:15. Here's just a little bit of Kate Sobrano for you before we get into the song quiz.

0: coming up to 2:45 on 891 ABC Adelaide, South Australia and Broken Hill. We will resolve your song quiz in just a moment. But I'm also getting great stories about things that you've had for the longest time. You take them with you everywhere you go. Whether you move around Australia, move overseas, no matter how many places you move, you have big clean-outs and declutters, the thing always comes with you. Barb's listening in Golden Grove. And so what is your thing that you take with you everywhere, Barb?
1: I got a doll when I was 5 years old. It was a walkie doll who moves her head and her arms and flicks her eyes. And I had a chair given to me when I was just 12 months old, a first female grandchild. It was an upholstered chair. I still have it. It has one arm missing. Both things sink in the wardrobe, but I can't bear to get rid of them.
0: No, of course not.
1: She's in the wardrobe because when my granddaughters used to come and stay, because the doll flicked her eyes, they just said she was creepy and they wouldn't sleep in the same room with her.
0: There are so many kids that just can't bear that. They can't bear the automatic flicking eyes thing. But back in the day, that was so exciting, wasn't it?
1: Yeah, it was. And she's still beautiful. And she'll sit there until I go and then the girls can do what they want with it. I also have a houndstooth jacket that my husband wore on my 21st birthday. He's passed now, but I can't part with that either. Mm. And believe it or not, my daughters still wear it. So,
0: that's good.
1: Yeah, that's about 58 years old. And I also wanted to comment on Nick Champion. I agree with most of the other callers that his attitude was really dismissive, and I'm disappointed that him represents that part of the community. Mm. He really didn't come across well in that interview, as though this is not really important, don't bother me with it.
0: I think that he might be a little bit contemplative about that this afternoon during the day, but also, Barb, reading between the lines, just in some of the things that he said about the housing trust, he said as soon as they had a report, they acted on it, and that was just last week. And he seemed to imply there were no other reports beforehand. So, I mean, I don't know all the details, but that's what he said in the interview on Breakfast. And whether or not that accounts for some of the tone, but either way, it missed the mark entirely.
1: Yeah, it's an elderly person with concerns, and he shouldn't dismiss it quite so easily. And I agree. Perhaps the first port of call should have been the police, but all the same, she was probably frightened, and I can empathise with her.
0: Yes, and who's calling the police if you think you've got a possum in the... You wouldn't want to think, I think there's a man in my roof, and then call the police and have it is possum. Thanks for the chat, Barb, and thanks for listening. See you later.
1: Okay, thanks, Joe. Bye.
0: Bye-bye. Janine from Door Park says, I still have my deceased husband's baby teeth. He was born in 1943, and the teeth came with my beautiful in-laws when they emigrated from Germany in 1955. And I think they will be handed down for a generation, as we're all too sentimental about them. You can make beautiful jewellery out of teeth. You really can, really. It's something to think about if you want to really preserve it and make it something that no one dares throw away or mistakes for something that it's not. Okay, let's have a crack at this song quiz. Here we go. Is it Tainted Love, asks this text. It is not. Is it Dolly Parton working 9 to 5, asks Alicia. It is not. Is it Old Time Rock and Roll by Bob Seger, asks Michael. It is not. Is it Doctor My Eyes, Jackson Brown, asks Terry. You, Terry, are right. So too is Sally, Joe from Moana, Peter, Lee from Dorsley, Frosty and Sarah, who says it was dead easy if you were listening and living, if you were living and listening to radio in the 70s, plus many, many more. I thought it was hard today, obviously not. This is ABC Radio, South Australia, Adelaide, Broken Hill. Lovely to be with you.

0: to cry. Jackson Browne, congratulations to those who played and won. My final comment about the interview this morning, about the alleged person living in the roof of an elderly housing trust resident, and the interview with Nick Champion, the housing minister. And someone sent it, one of the first text messages I received said, it was something about the way he kind of chuckled at the beginning of the interview. And I listened back and I said, it doesn't sound like a chuckle to me. It actually sounds like a breath. And Simon has sent a text saying, I just wanted to let you know that Nick always takes a breath at the beginning of an interview. He always does that. If you listen to his other interviews, he always seems to take a breath before beginning to start to explain things, and that's all he did today. The text goes on to say, I thought his response was measured and fairly reasonable. That's from Simon. Thank you for everyone for their thoughts on this. I mean, I personally think being a politician would be the absolute worst job because you do have people listening to every single, did he laugh? Did he chuckle? Was he right? You're not going to win any fans no matter, always there's going to be people who agree with you and people who don't agree with you. But today it seems like, it was probably a learning lesson, can I put it that way, as to what people expect when you're dealing with this sort of subject. Thank you for your company. It's 8 minutes away from the news. If you are listening in the regions, Narelle Graham is not on today. You are going to be joined by, oh, I've missed it on my page, Matt Stevens. Sorry, Matt.
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2: It's all right, Joe. It's okay. It's a bit unusual to have me here. No. I'm not Narelle Graham. That's right. I'm Matt Stevens. Narelle is off for a couple of days. She's fine. She's okay. Don't panic. I know that's the first thing you do when you hear that someone normally who's on the radio isn't on the radio, but she's fine, I promise you. And she'll be back with you next week. But you've got me for a couple of days, wherever you are, across South Australia and Broken Hill. I'm excited to chat with you today about Gather Round. Have you heard the news? 1300 160222 is the number to call. The state government has announced a deal for the event to stay in South Australia until 2029. They even use the words at least in there, which I'm sure the state government would be keen to keep it going longer than that. But what do you think? 1300 160222. Is it good for all of South Australia or maybe just for Adelaide City? Broken Hill, would you like to see a game played in your neck of the woods and maybe which teams as well? 1300 160222. Get on the blower and have a chat today. Maybe you can think of a good oval in regional SA that could host an AFL match. We are going to talk about that after 3 o'clock this afternoon. After five, though, you're going to hear about the NDIS. The changes that the federal government wants to put in place is wrapping up the third day of public hearings into what the changes will mean. Advocates and providers have all been speaking, and you're going to hear what they have had to say after 5 o'clock today. And I'd love to know where you stand on this too. 1300 160222 is that telephone number to call. And I'd love to hear from you between now and 6 o'clock.

0: It is 6 to 3. If you have an elderly parent or a grandparent who is living on their own, then there's a good chance you've worried about them and their health and safety, and might have even had a few scares as well. That was the case for 20-year-old Queensland engineering student Kai Gould. He's created, wait for this, a smart clock after his beloved grandfather had a fall and wasn't found for nearly 48 hours. How many times have you heard this story? Jessica Ross discovered, as Jessica Ross discovered, that led to Kai, the university student, inventing a very clever device that's now being snapped up at a very rapid rate.
1: All you've got to do is open up your phone, open up your settings.
2: Kai Gould is in his garage, turned factory. In his hand is an alarm clock with a difference.
1: Then at that medication time, it will start beeping.
2: It's the size of a regular clock with a digital display that shows the time, then switches to notifications depending on what the user has set. And there's a big green button on the top.
1: You can do more than just medication. So in this example here, I've got blood pressure as well. So it will keep beeping the five times, quiet, five times, quiet, five times, and then it'll just start beeping until they press that button. It goes sending, it takes a second to send. There you go, the user knows it's been sent. And in 10 seconds time, I'll get a message on my phone. There you go. Kai has acknowledged the medication at 10:35 a.m.
2: The concept is simple, and all the more notable, given the inventor is a 20-year-old electrical engineering student.
3: I feel like this would get you a high distinction.
1: Yeah, I got my final year project I'm doing now, so pretty much all done.
2: He lives on Queensland's Sunshine Coast.
1: I bought a 3D printer about 2 years ago, and I've been printing things every second weekend, fixing things in the house, making a mess in the garage. Just love it so much.
2: His beloved grandfather, Brett, lives on a farm out west, but he's never far from Kai's mind.
1: And he had a fall about a year ago now, and he was on the ground for 2 days and no one knew about it. We were all thinking, oh, we should have called him. Why did none of us think to call him? But then when we tried to call him, he hated it. Didn't want us to talk to him every day. Just not that kind of social person. Likes to be by himself on a farm. We bought him a necklace, bought him a watch, hated both of them.
2: But the fiercely independent 79-year-old has embraced his grandson's invention.
1: And he uses it every day, every morning, every night, and I know he's okay.
2: Kai's dad, Chris Gould, says it's actually improved their relationship.
4: We found that phone calls with him have been a lot more social and easier because when we look back, we really were ringing him up and questioning him about, have you done this, have you done that, rather than just ringing up to see how he was going.
2: Kai recently put up a social media post asking for feedback about the medical clock and was overwhelmed by the response, not just from individuals, but also care providers. A Sunshine Coast retirement village has purchased 11 of the clocks to trial with its residents, and potential investors are circling. But Kai prefers to go it alone for now.
1: Almost every time, the first thing they want to do is lift the price. It makes it way too unaffordable for the elderly people. I'm trying to keep the price down as low as I can, keep it as accessible to people as I can. I couldn't believe a simple device I made for my granddad could help so many people. I want to continue expanding from that Australia-wide and then take on the world.
0: What a cool idea. Would you use something like that? Would you, with your family? I'd love to know. News at 3, this Love and Spoonful. Well,

0: online and on ABC Listen, ABC South Australia and Broken Hill, The Love and Spoonful and A Daydream. It is 3 o'clock.
1: ABC News with Sophie Holder. Good afternoon. A court's heard that explorations are underway into the mental health of a woman accused of murdering a man at Gilberton last year. 31-year-old Lauren Ann Hennessy is accused of murdering 65-year-old Andrew Sorby Adams at a property on Walkerville Terrace in June last year. A lawyer for Ms. Hennessy today asked the Adelaide Magistrates Court for the matter to be sent to the Supreme Court while her mental competence is investigated. He also said that it wasn't yet clear if she was mentally competent to enter a plea. Ms. Hennessy will appear in South Australia's Supreme Court in August. The AFL's Gather Round will be held in South Australia for another 3 years, but questions remain about where games will be played. Gather Round matches have previously been held in the Adelaide Hills and Barossa, with speculation one could be held in Adelaide South. Premier Peter Malinauskas wouldn't commit to a game in McLaren Vale, but says the dates and venues for next year's event will be confirmed in the coming months. Onkaparinga Mayor Moira Ware says McLaren Vale has experience hosting major events like the Tour Down Under, but concedes there's more work to do on finding a venue.
2: That's a big million-dollar question. We do know that there's some venues that the state government have been looking at. We've been giving them this advice. We know that South Adelaide are really keen to find a way in which they can be involved as well. So there's a few options on the table.
1: Telstra says its crews are responding to a 4G outage across remote parts of the Northern Territory and Western and South Australia. It says the outage, impacting more than a dozen sites across the region, including Uluru, has been caused by a fibre break along the Stuart Highway, and acknowledged there have been multiple outages in recent months. It says crews are travelling more than 1,000 kilometres from Adelaide to the site of the break to begin repairs, but that the repairs are complex and highly specialised. It says it'll provide more information when it can, including a clearer repair timeframe once crews arrive. Heading overseas, Iran's attacked US bases in the Gulf region in retaliation for the latest round of US strikes, which came after President Donald Trump said Tehran has taken too long to make a deal to end the war. The US military says it's completed its self-defense strikes in response to Iran's unwarranted and continued aggression. Iran and the US have targeted military and surveillance sites in recent days in an escalation of tit-for-tat strikes. Colonel Mark Kansian is a retired senior defense advisor at the Center for Strategic and International Studies and says a resumption in hostilities won't give either side the upper hand.
3: Well, it's going to hurt both sides. The Iranians will be hurt by the airstrikes themselves. On the other hand, President Trump and the rest of the world are hurting because of oil prices. So both countries are really hoping that the other one blinks first.
1: Back home now, the Energy Minister says data centres in South Australia are a massive opportunity. Company Iron has proposed an 800-megawatt centre to be built at Bundy in the state's mid-north. Minister Tom Koutsantonis says any new data centre will need to satisfy the Office of the Technical Regulator that it won't harm the power grid. When asked about the water that data centres use, he told 891 ABC Adelaide the centres can be an opportunity for new infrastructure and investment.
4: All of these problems present opportunities. So again, it all depends on what the source is and how it's being sourced. So if it's a new source of water through desalination, well, that's something different.
1: Taking a look at sport, the New York Knicks have pulled off the largest ever NBA Finals comeback and taken a 3-1 series lead. They trailed San Antonio by 29 points in the third quarter of Game 4 at Madison Square Garden, but stormed back to win by a point. It puts them one win away from ending a 53-year championship drought. Jalen Brunson scored a game-high 36 points and has told ESPN they never gave up on the game.
5: One word that captures that all is just believe. Just believing in each other, believing in the process, chipping away one possession at a time. It wasn't going to be one play to get us back. It wasn't going to be one momentum play, but it was just hitting singles, getting on base, just keep chipping away.
1: And taking a look at South Australia's weather, dry apart from isolated showers developing west of about Ceduna in the morning and extending across the Southern Eyre Peninsula and Kangaroo Island during the afternoon. Port Lincoln, a top of 19, Port Pirie, 21, Remmark, 20, Mount Gambier, 17. Adelaide, partly cloudy, it's currently 20 degrees, which is also the top for today. Tomorrow, cloudy, 23. This is ABC News.
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0: Hello. No, I'm not Narelle Graham. You would be expecting her at this time of day, but she's off for today and tomorrow. Don't panic. Narelle is fine. This was planned. She'll be back early next week. There's no need to worry. 1-300-160-222 is the telephone number to call today, particularly if you've got an idea for Gather Round. The news is out that the state government has locked in Gather Round until 2029 to be held in South Australia. And I want to know what you think about that. 1-300-160-222, good for the state or good for Adelaide? Should we be going somewhere in particular with Gather Round? I don't know. I mean, I've certainly got my ideas, but it's up to you as to what you think as well. 1-300-160-222. It's been pretty nice weather-wise around the place as well today. Most areas are sunny to some extent, maybe a little bit of cloud in some part, and unseasonably warm, I would have thought. As well, temperatures at the moment, Renmark has 20 degrees, Ardrossan on 19, Burra 18, Port Augusta 21, and Broken Hill at the moment 24 degrees.
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0: A new three-year deal sees AFL's Gather Round staying in South Australia until 2029. Since it began in 2023, the government says the event has attracted more than 1 million fans to matches across the Adelaide Hills and Mount Barker Stadium, Adelaide Oval, Norwood Oval and the Barossa as well. But where do you want to see the games held? Wherever you are, pitch your town or your region, you never know. The people who make these decisions might just want to get turned up in your town for a day of footy. Let's head around the region and see what the thoughts are. Robe first on the Limestone Coast this afternoon. Lisa Ruffle is the Mayor. Lisa, good afternoon.
7: Good afternoon, Matt.
0: Beaches, great food and wine, nice people. What else do you need from your area?
7: A football match. Wouldn't it be great to have the Crows down here? We've got Captain Dawson's family here. It would be fantastic to have Crows and maybe Magpies, Collingwood. You know, what a great game that would be in Robe.
0: It certainly would. Yeah. You need the place to put it as well, Lisa. You're confident you can do that?
7: Oh, look, do you really? It's a football game. Look, we've got the greatest football oval here and the greatest football players. You know, Robe Football Club is fantastic, so why not come down and enjoy our football oval here? Look, does it really matter what size it is? The guys would just love football. They'll just come and play. Get the Crows and the Magpies. Be fantastic.
0: Yeah, well, I can't disagree with you as well. The thing I love about a regional football oval as well is you always have that one tin shed that's got the Sangers or the weird-looking burger in it as well, and it tastes delicious.
7: You know what the best part about Robes Football Club is? That you can actually park your car and watch the match if it was raining. Wouldn't that be even better? It's the old-fashioned way of football.
0: I don't know the AFL could cope with that sort of advancement in football viewing.
7: I know, Matt, but look, I'm just absolutely thrilled that they've signed another three years, bringing this to Adelaide. I'm supportive of having a game here in Robe, but it's the Limestone Coast. We get the people that drive up from Victoria. They stop at all our beautiful places right along, and then head into Adelaide. So look, it's a win-win. Really?
0: Yep. No, I can't disagree. Lisa Ruffle, Mayor at Robe District Council, thank you very much for your thoughts this afternoon. Let's go a little bit further south to Kangaroo Island, and the Mayor there is Michael Pengilly. G'day, Michael.
8: G'day, Good afternoon, Matt, and to your listeners. We're going to have it here, mate. Forget about rope.
0: Oh, look, Lisa's gone now, so she can't even rebut against that as well. But KI, I mean, this is, I'll be honest, and I'm very sorry, but I need to make a trip to Kangaroo Island as well. What have you got? Give us your pitch.
8: Well, you can come overseas for AFL football for a start, and people can travel over. We could. We've got a number of grounds which would be suitable. I guess the closest one would people could walk off the ferry at Penashaw, but that may not be quite big enough. However, they could make a few days of it. Even the Victorians can come and spend money here. That time of year, the weather's wonderful. We've got three or four grounds that have got water laid on and can have them all green. So I'd really love to see a game over here. Crows and Port would be even better if they played here. Got a lot of Crows and Power fans here. I suspect we get, most of the local population at the footy. They can stay overnight. We can have your steak sangers and all that. We could have a pig on a spit. You know, we could really for it. Sure, the KI Football League would be ecstatic. I spoke to the president of that, Craig Turner, a while ago, and I suspect he's listening in. But I think it would be an absolute blast to have one of those on KI while we gather around still in South Australia, Matt.
0: Well, I think that's the thing that a lot of us in regional areas like to think about, because, I mean, while, yes, we've got Adelaide Oval and all the other places that the gather round has been held, there's a lot of smaller places that could really do with that sort of injection.
8: Oh, absolutely. And you've got to remember, most country people, it costs them a fortune to get to Adelaide, go to the footy and go home again. If they live close enough, they can do it a lot cheaper. But for us... it's a major financial expedition to go to Adelaide to watch footy or whatever. And a number do, but most don't. Our local footy league's pretty strong. We've got five clubs here still playing A's, reserves and Colts and mini Colts. So footy's big, netball's big. We could actually get Georgie Horgis from the Diamonds to come here. She comes from KI.
0: Good idea.
8: So I reckon we should go for it, Matt.
0: Full All start. Right. All right, you're putting in a great pitch there, Michael Pengilly, Mayor at Kangaroo Island. Thank you for your thoughts there as well. Up over to you, 1300 160222 is the telephone number. I'd want to hear your pitch for your town. Let's go to Port Pirie. Leon Stevens is the Mayor at Port Pirie, right on the shores of the Spencer Gulf. Leon, good afternoon.
9: Hey, g'day. What an exciting topic, eh?
0: Yeah, well, I mean, you've heard two great pitches there, Leon.
9: Oh yeah, it's sometimes people dream a little bit. To the end of the day, is that Lisa and Michael are up amongst the fairies. But at the end of the day is that you can't go past Port Pirie, and it's 220 k's north of Adelaide. We commissioned in 2019 a sports precinct that's built to AFL standard. We have a second oval next door for warm ups and all that sort of stuff. Eddie Betts, we had a Crows Port Power game, kicked the first goal on our precinct in 2019 from the forward pocket. Didn't think he'd ever get it, but he snapped it through. And, mate, that little bloke's a legend. There's no doubt about it. We, like Michael, we've got a very healthy league here with the six teams, Port Augusta and Port Pirie. And I remember when the first gather round was produced, I wrote a letter to the Premier at 2 o'clock in the morning. I was that excited. And said, I was about as excited as a kid getting his first bag of lollies, honestly. I thought to myself, we got to get a part of this. So I wrote a letter to him, and he wrote back, you're like a dear John. But there you go.
0: I was going to ask if he got back to you.
9: We continued on, and, I chair Spencer Gulf Cities, the three cities of Pirie, Port Augusta and Wowalla. And we've also... sent request in to the Premier in regards to having a gather round, because Port Augusta has also got an AFL standard oval. And, where else would you want to hold it? At the end of the day, there's no ferry ride to us. There's no long journey. You can come down, enjoy the lovely, lovely, lovely Southern Flinders Ranges with wine and outback and everything else.

0: so you've got no problems with that at all. And you can play on the same grounds that Eddie Betts played
1: Well, what more would you want?
0: And, you know, we catered so well for those guys. The day they played, it was 43 degrees in Port Pirie.
2: That's a bit rough.
0: We had a little bit of a control on the weather knob and all that sort of stuff, and, made the swimming pool just across the road available for them to cool down and all that sort of stuff. So change rooms for everybody, even the umpires. Mate, we're living the dream out here, so
1: I reckon
0: the other two guys, next time.
1: Leon, fighting words have been put out there. Thank you very much, Leon Stevens, the Mayor of the Port Pirie Regional Council. Now, the pitches are open. You've heard from three different places around the state. Where are you going for your gather round ideas? 1300 160 222. Maybe on the banks of the River Murray, across the Riverland somewhere. Is there, way out west, potentially? This is what we want to know. Gather Round is in South Australia till 2029. Let's start mapping out all the regional areas that we could go to. 1300 160 222. That's what I want to hear this afternoon, and let's talk about it. It's 3:15.
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1: Wonderful to be in your ear holes this afternoon across the state. We're going to say hello to our neighbours after Fairground Attraction.

0: Trimming now on ABC. Listen, ABC South Australia and Broken Hill Fairground Attraction from 1988. It's perfect. 19 past three for a Thursday afternoon. The Gather Round has been guaranteed for South Australia until 2029. The government says at least they'd be having their fingers crossed. But more to the point, where's it going to go? It's had so many different places that it's gone to over the past little while, but has it been country enough? Has it been regional enough for you? Get your pitch in for where we need to go. Get your pitch in for which pitch we go to. Wow, I don't want to say that too many times this afternoon. Julie's in the Mount. Hello, Julie.
1: Hello there, Matt. How are you this afternoon?
0: Good, thanks. Oh, fantastic. You've heard the pitches of the mayors, but what do you reckon?
1: Well, they should maybe consider Mount Gambier. It's the second biggest city in South Australia. It's halfway between Adelaide and Melbourne, so if they ran a match or a couple of matches either at the start or at the finish, then people have got somewhere where they can rest up on their travel halfway, like back to Melbourne and that.
0: Yeah.
1: So, yeah, there's lots of facilities here, like the town hosts Generations in Jazz, and there's thousands of buses and kids that come down for that. So, just from the point of view that it's halfway, it's a good rest stop. There's plenty to see, plenty to do.
0: I love the lateral.
1: Coonawarra.
0: Yeah, I love the lateral thinking you've got going on there, Julie. But what match do you think would be best? What teams? Would it be Adelaide teams, or you think Melbourne teams might work better?
1: I'm not really sure. Probably.
0: Who do you go for?
1: The Crows.
0: Yeah, it's okay.
1: Certainly, if a Crows game and a Port game, or either or, were down here, versing a Melbourne team, I'm sure you'd get plenty of both participants, because as I say, like it's halfway between Adelaide and Melbourne, so it's on the direct route. So from that point of view, it sort of makes sense.
0: No, it certainly does. Julie, I love where you're going with that one. Thank you so much for your thoughts this afternoon. 1300 160 222. Where do you think the Gather Round should go? It's been played at Barossa Ovals. It's been played, at Barker Ovals. Where do you reckon it should be heading? 1300 160 222 for the Gather Round and your pitches for your place this afternoon.
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3: Well, howdy do, neighbour.
4: 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Howdy, neighbour.
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8: I am the one who knocks.
0: Let's meet our neighbours today who are on the lookout for a Tasmanian devil named Mary, who managed to break free from her enclosure on the Gold Coast last week. There's a major search underway and traps are being set. Mary's been captured on CCTV, but no luck yet on capturing her to bring her back home. I've knocked on the door of ABC Gold Coast this afternoon and reporter Charmaine Allison has answered. Hello, Charmaine.
9: Hello, Matt.
0: In your journalistic career, did you think that you would be chasing a story about Mary, the Tasmanian devil?
9: I never dreamed of this, but I didn't also know that this is actually an obsession for me. I love Mary. I'm really committed to finding her.
0: All right. Well, Mary's been missing for 9 days. Take us through what you know so far.
9: Yes, we know that Mary escaped from Paradise Country on the Gold Coast last week after taking what park staff described as an abnormally large leap out of her enclosure. A major search effort has been launched. As you mentioned, more than a dozen staff and specialists are frantically searching for her. They've got sniffer dogs out, thermal drone technology trying to pinpoint her location. There was a breakthrough on Sunday night where she was spotted on home cameras about 2 kilometres from the park, but she hasn't been seen since.
0: Wow, gone into hiding now.
9: Exactly, yeah. So we're hearing from experts that this is the worst time for a Tasmanian devil to go missing because it's not mating season. And all they want is food and to just bunker down and enjoy the weather. It's quite rainy here at the moment, so it's very Tasmanian vibes. So Mary's in her element at the moment.
0: Yeah, I'm sure. Are experts a bit surprised it's taking

0: so long to track Mary down?
1: Well, I chatted to one expert today, and he says it's not surprising at all that the search has dragged on. As I mentioned, you know, this is a time where they just want food, they just want to hide, and Mary's quite a shy Tasmanian devil as well. So she's likely hiding under brush at the moment where it's difficult for people to spot her, and those drones also struggle to spot her as well. So it's no surprise that it has dragged on this long. It appears Mary had a big feed on the weekend. Sniffer dogs found the remnants of a wallaby carcass that she'd completely destroyed. So, experts say that it should take about 5 days for her to go hungry again and hopefully emerge. So they think that maybe that's when they'll be able to catch her.
0: All right. Charmaine Allison is from ABC Gold Coast this afternoon, has been following the trail of Mary, the Tasmanian devil who has escaped. You mentioned that they've got traps out as well. What do they use to lure her in? I mean, you mentioned a wallaby there. That'd be a bit much.
1: Yeah, well, basically they have rotten meat. Not sure exactly what kind, but they just make sure it's very smelly because Tassie devils have a really keen sense of smell. So while that would turn us away, that actually gets Mary really excited. So she'll hopefully get hungry and be able to smell that from really far away and hopefully come running as well and get that meat. Yeah.
0: Okay. Yeah. So with traps being out and a major search underway, has there been any thought to what happens if Mary isn't ever actually found?
1: Well, chatting to experts today, they say it's pretty unlikely that Mary won't be found. They say that the Gold Coast is too populated of an area for her to completely disappear. There's too many people with eyes on her as well who are looking out for it on their own CCTV. And in the meantime, they say there's plenty of food for Mary in the bush. Plus, it's really rainy and grey here at the moment. So it's very Tasmanian weather, a bit of a dream environment for her. So, they really think that she'll probably stay put in that area she's already in and be pretty safe in the meantime until they do find her. They do say, however, that there's two threats that remain, which is dogs and cars. As I mentioned, Tassie devils are scavengers. They love roadkill. So that's a bit of a threat as well.
0: What a show. I hope that doesn't come to fruition at the end of this.
1: I really hope not.
0: Yeah. You'd think, you know, having an escape and a bit of a romp around, you'd be able to get back to safety pretty well. But anyway, all right. Well, let's hope that we can track Mary down. Charmaine, I know you'll stay on the case. And thank you very much for telling us about it this afternoon.
1: Thanks, Matt.
0: Charmaine Allison is from ABC Gold Coast saying hello to our neighbours on the lookout for a Tasmanian devil. Of all the things that I thought they'd be looking for on the Gold Coast, a Tasmanian devil was not one of them. 27 past three.
2: 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Who was this Gatsby fella?
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0: Still taking your suggestions and your pitch for where the gather round should go between now and 2029. Julie from Mount Gambier had her say. You've heard from the mayors. What do you reckon? 1300 160 222. We'll check some headlines after Katie Lang.

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0: Let's find out what's going on in the newsroom. Mickey Murdoch, good afternoon.
2: Good afternoon, Matt. The AFL's Gather Round will be held in South Australia for another 3 years, but questions remain about where the games will be played. Gather Round matches have previously been held in the Adelaide Hills and Barossa, with speculation one could be coming to Adelaide South. Premier Peter Malinauskas wouldn't commit to a game in McLaren Vale, but says the dates and venues for next year's event will be confirmed in the coming months. Economists say fuel prices will likely reach the low $2 mark when the federal government's fuel excise discount expires at the end of June. The halving of the excise has dropped petrol and diesel prices by about 26 cents per litre. Prime Minister Anthony Albanese hasn't ruled out an extension, saying the government will continue to monitor prices in the coming weeks amid the ongoing conflict in the Middle East. Real estate agents could be liable for misleading customers if they know a property they sell has issues. South Australia's consumer watchdog has warned a house built by an owner-builder fined tens of thousands of dollars for operating without a licence or insurance was sold as a luxury home constructed by a trusted Adelaide company. The real estate ad also said the property came with a builder's warranty. Consumer and Business Services Commissioner Brett Humphrey says agents could be liable if they are aware of the issues. And District Council of Ceduna Mayor Ken Maynard says while a delayed local government election would be unprecedented, it's important to run a fair and proper election. The Acting Electoral Commissioner has this week asked the Attorney General to postpone the elections until mid-2027. They want to see the recommendations of a review into the March state election, which was plagued by issues. Mr. Maynard says the timing of a delayed election could impact the locals' council's budget plans. And there's more ABC News coming up at 4 o'clock.
0: Michael, what do you think? You're an avid football man yourself.
2: I am. Well, some people say I'm not. I have very bad taste because I'm a West Coast Eagles supporter.
0: Well, that's no one's
2: problem.
0: Perfect.
2: No, that's exactly right. That's what everybody says to me, Matt. but, yeah, I'd really like to see it up north somewhere. People were mentioning not so long ago, but the APY lands would be terrific on one of those ovals that's got absolutely no lawn on it whatsoever, where the teams just run out potentially barefoot, running on the dirt with dust flying. It's not great for the medicos. They wouldn't like that, but
0: a
2: sight that would be.
0: Could you imagine, though, AFL players used to playing on lovely grass ovals out in the APY lands? I think it would be a great spectacle, don't get me wrong.
2: It would. It would be terrific, but no, I can't see the day. Some would say that, they get pampered just a little bit these days and... you've got beautiful lawns, and when the rain comes down, the water just washes off or absorbs away. It's just pristine playing environments. Not like the old days, Matt.
0: I was going to say, was that what you used to play on, Mickey?
2: That's right. We had the studs as well, which would people would climb on your back, and half the studs would be worn away, and it would just be the nail, and you go away, and you've got scratches down
0: Listen
2: your back.
0: To this.
2: Yeah, all of that.
0: Heard it all before. Michael Murdoch, thank you very much. Your pictures for where you think the

0: Has gambling become our national sport?
1: Questions. They've never been more important. So the one thing we'll never question is our duty to keep asking. ABC News, keep asking.
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3: It's a Thursday afternoon. Matt Stevens filling in for Narelle Graham today. She's fine. Everything's okay. Just for a couple of days. Narelle will be back on Monday with you just before 3 o'clock. It is 25 to 4 right now. And whether you are currently retired or leading up to it, the world as it stands is making it difficult to keep the money flowing to suit your lifestyle. I mean, you want your super to stack up in retirement, and the system as it stands is designed for your super to be the thing that keeps you going once you stop work. Research out of Monash Uni is showing that it's not just the balance of your super you need to consider before retiring. What you want out of life is a huge factor, as well as assets that you have, what returns on income are available. There's a whole host of things in here. Associate Professor Ulmul Rufbath is the Deputy Director at the Monash Centre for Financial Studies at Monash University. Good afternoon.
4: Good afternoon, Matt.
3: Given the challenges in the world at the moment, can super still be viable to use into retirement?
4: Yes, we believe so. I think all the policies and regulations of the Australian government, they are geared toward encouraging people to save more in their super so that they rely less on age pension.
3: So what has your research looked at?
4: So in our research, we looked at what happens after people retire and start drawing down their superannuation. We basically wanted to understand what really determines whether retirement savings last. The key message that we have from our research is that it's not just returns of your portfolio that matters. The size of the balance, the starting balance, of course, it's very important. The design of the portfolio and the timing of market return, they all play a very important role in determining retirement outcomes.
3: Okay, so is there a balance that, I mean, I know you said that it's not just the balance, but is there a balance that works, that is a good place to start for people?
4: I mean, there is no single answer for that. Can someone really continue funding their retirement lifestyle without running out of money? It all depends on a lot of other factors. But what we found that balance size matters, and if retirees have less than, say, $250,000, they face a much higher risk of exhausting their super if they aim for a comfortable lifestyle, whereas those with balances above about $400,000 are more likely to sustain their income. And it also depends on the kind of lifestyle you're targeting. So if you want to have a comfortable lifestyle, then of course you have to have a higher super balance. But if you are happy with a moderate lifestyle, then a lower super balance can go a long way.
3: Mm. Associate Professor Ulmul Rufbath is from Monash University. $250,000, I mean, when you're talking about retirement and savings, doesn't seem like a lot of money, but to try and achieve that while you're working with 9%, is that really achievable?
4: I mean, if you look at the median balance of Australian retirees who retired last year, you see that our result projected last year, female retirees retired with about $212,000, whereas the median female retiree and the median male retiree retired with about $282,000. So $250,000, it's sort of the average median balance. It is achievable.
3: This sounds like it's a bigger problem for women. I mean, generally speaking, they have lower balances. Are they disproportionately at risk here?
4: Yes, it is. So if we look at male and female retirees' balances when they retire, you see that women, if you look at the mean or the median, they tend to retire with 20 to 30% less in their super compared to male. And that is why they also run a higher risk of running out of money because they start with a lower super balance.
3: As individuals,

0: Can we address this to set ourselves up for the future?
1: There is no single strategy that is going to work, but I think as individuals, we can try several things. We have to plan our spending carefully. I'm talking about people who are planning to retire or are retired. So our study shows that if we have a lower balance, and then in that case, we may need to target a more modest living, that retirees should also be cautious about becoming too conservative with their investment, because if you have a very high fixed income share in your portfolio, then the probability that you will run out of money is high compared to someone who has some equity exposure in their portfolio. Mm. Think about being flexible with withdrawals. I mean, we know that the regulation requires retirees to withdraw 5% every year, the first 10 years from their super. But when there is a downturn in the market, and if you withdraw 5%, then you lose the chance of recovering. And finally, I think the earlier people engage with retirement planning, the better. Right. Because I think in Australia, there is a lack of disengagement with our super, and also when we retire with our pension.
0: Professor Umul Rutbath, what about government? Is there any work from government, from what your research has done, that could help in this area?
1: I think one obvious area is what the government can do to reduce the gender gap. So, I mean, the gender gap is there. We all know that because there are wage gaps that leads to gap in your superannuation savings. There are some structural barriers for women that reduce that gap. I mean, women, they take most of the care responsibilities. They take career gaps because they want to have children. And also most of the time. So for these reasons, women have lower savings. I'm not sure what the government can do to reduce those gaps, but this is certainly one area where we need to pay attention. I think the other thing the government can do, and I think they all have done it previously, I was talking about a flexible withdrawal strategy. So when the market is doing good, then you withdraw at a fixed rate, that really doesn't matter, but it matters when the market is not doing really well. Think about what happened during COVID. Yeah, that would help retirees.
0: Professor Umul Rutbath, really appreciate your time this afternoon. Thank you so much.
1: Thanks for having me, Matt.
0: Yeah, no worry. How have you set up your retirement? I mean, I don't want to know specific numbers, but do you have a mix of things? Do you feel comfortable? Beck Wilson is the host of the Primetime podcast, which is all about retirement. Beck, good afternoon.
2: Good afternoon.
0: That's quite frightening, some of these numbers that are here. One in particular, if you have less than $250,000 in super, you could run out of money within a decade. How many people would be in this situation?
2: The average super balance in Australia for somebody around 60 to 64 is about $220,000. So quite a lot of people approaching, and less for women, right? $169,000 for women. So a lot of people approaching retirement in Australia today who haven't had superannuation above 9% for their whole career are in this situation. And therefore, these numbers we get for what creates a comfortable retirement are unachievable if people want to live on their super for the whole time and not just spend it down and live on the full age pension, right? So it's all in how we teach people to break it down and make choices so that they can have a moderate retirement rather than maybe a comfortable one.
0: So there's different definitions for the type of retirement, because that's not something I've heard of before.
2: Yeah. The Association of Super Funds of Australia has two different levels of retirement that it provides benchmarking and cost of living standards for. So the comfortable retirement is something they say you need $77,000 for a couple to be able to have, or $54,000 for a single person. Now that requires just over $700,000, I'm pretty sure, for a couple, and just over 600,000 for a single person in super as you're going into retirement. And it assumes you get a part-age pension to top you up in there. The other classification is a modest retirement, and that is something that you know, basically you are living at a standard that is a lot slimmer, a lot tighter, and a lot more difficult to navigate. And that would see you topping up the age pension with about $110,000 worth of super that you, when you go into retirement, and that would give you about $35,000 a year as a single person to live on, $51,000 as a couple. And that's nowhere near the standard of living that people are aspiring to in Australia today. A comfortable standard of living still doesn't have big fancy holidays or anything boiled in, and it doesn't even really factor in living in the centre of Sydney or somewhere like that.
0: So we are
2: in a journey into retirement in this country where people in 10 years' time might be looking at superannuation levels as they're approaching retirement at these levels with more confidence, because they will have had super for above 9% for their whole life. But the current generation of people retiring are certainly having to trim their goals or work out how to use their money in what order so that they can understand the choices and make really proactive choices. Because if you do life at that retirement standard of 77K as a couple, and you, or let's use a single person, actually, it's a better example. If you've got $250,000 in super, as the report suggests, and you need to top up a full age pension is $31,000 right now for a single person. That will get you towards that $54,000 target, which is your comfortable retirement, nearly $55,000. You're going to need about $24,000 of income a year from any source other than the age pension to be able to get to that $54,000, $55,000 a year. Now, where is somebody going to get $24,000 from a year? Well, in order to generate that much income from superannuation, the sort of drawdown rates you'd be looking at would be well over 10% drawdown on a $250,000, or it'd be close on 10% drawdown on a $250,000 superannuation balance. The problem with that is investment markets aren't returning 10% returns. So you are eating away your capital, plus eating away inflation on that. And that money is then going to decline at quite a rapid pace and not have time to try and keep up with you, which is really what we're trying to do with our superannuation, is draw just enough that it's keeping up with inflation and sustaining itself through to the end of our lives. And that could be a 30, 35-year period for modern retirees. It's not 15 years anymore. So we're really having to understand how our money's going to work and still feel okay to spend it on living our lives as well, not making sure we don't touch it.
0: Beck Wilson is from the Primetime podcast, which is all about retirement. So really, from what you're saying, what we've heard from the researchers as well at Monash University, is that super is one thing, but we really need to be relying on pensions and other supplements to keep going, because we are living longer. That's just a fact of life now.
2: I mean, age pension in Australia is critical to somebody with that level of income. That would be their primary source of income. If you have $250,000 in super, you get really comfortable with the age pension being a part of your story, and don't feel bad about it at all. It's there to support you. And the whole goal of retirement is to bring together layers of income from different sources. You will have the age pension as your base layer. If you're in that situation, then you will layer a drawdown from super. Usually people wouldn't be drawing down much more than 6% from their super fund, but talking to their advice team at their super fund will help them gather a good drawdown rate that will be suitable for them. Then you can also do a bit of part-time work and not impact your age pension up to about $7,800 a year, which can, when you're working at these levels, it can really help you have a more comfortable life. And maybe then you're looking at downsizing a house, if you own the house you live in, to put a bit more money into super as well. That's the other important thing to think about, is have you got the balance of your assets right when you're thinking through the mix? Because often Australians have held houses over their lifetime, and they do have houses that they're quite glued to in their older age and that are worth quite a lot of money. And the government has put up a wonderful incentive called the downsizer concession that will allow you to downsize and put up to $300,000 per person into super. Once it's in super, it can generate you an income, which a house doesn't generate you an income unless you're renting out a room. right? But, you know, really, there's this sort of change of priority. We don't necessarily need six big bedrooms in our retirement. We need the two bedrooms we need to function, and then we need income, right? And rebalancing our view, if we are in a tougher situation, on the role housing can play versus the role income generating assets inside that clever structure of super.
3: Yeah, Beck, whenever we talk about retirement, I mean, we focus on money because, let's face it, you're stopping working, so that isn't there anymore. So that's where we talk about super and pensions and supplements and things. But is that really the only thing to consider when you're, you know, starting to get to the retirement age and start thinking about moving into the next phase of life?
2: Oh, no. I believe in the six pillars of an epic retirement. And I believe it's not all, even if you don't have a lot of money, you can still have an epic retirement, because fundamentally it's about seeing all of the opportunity in your life as available to you. You have to go out and get it. You finally have this period of life where money will come from passive sources other than maybe a bit of part-time work, because you'll have the age pension and superannuation with any luck to provide those sources. So what you've got to think about is how you're going to use time. How is time going to become your friend, not your enemy, in this phase where you no longer exchange an hour for a dollar or an hourly rate? And you've got to build a whole new economy in your mind around what you do with your time in retirement, what your rhythms are, what your communities are, because they're no longer coming from the workplace. You also need to think about your health. Because once you've solved the financial quandary, which is often the challenge in the 2 or 3 years before retirement and the first 2 years of retirement, most people who are retired turn around and go, wow, wish I'd put more effort into my health, as much effort as I'd put into my money, because then I'd be healthier and able to live the best life now. And I think very much us prioritizing our health in the years leading up to, so that it isn't a new adventure as we head into retirement. Health is actually just part of our everyday rhythms. It's part of how we look after ourselves. And it's maybe something we challenge ourselves with as well, to get better rather than decline in this phase. If we want to live to 95, which is the life expectancy for a 50-year-old today, you've got a 1 in 4 chance of getting to 95. And that's pretty exciting, right? Because you don't want to get there with a crippled body. You want to get there maybe with having had a few years of poor health at the end, but really with your health span intact. And the only way we're going to do that is by changing the way we look after our bodies.
3: There's a lot to think about in there, Beck, that's for sure. Particularly, I'm just sitting here thinking
2: about housing too.
3: Yeah, I'm sitting here listening to you go, I've got to think about all this, Sue.
2: It's the challenge of the second half of life, because we talk a lot about what we've got to do in the first half, right? We're all about working and paying tax and buying houses and paying them off, right? We know the formula for the first half of life, even if the government changes the rules occasionally. What we've all got to get our heads around from 50 onwards is there's a second half of life now. And we don't have a script for that. And it's exciting to contemplate what we want in it, because we have a bit more wisdom once we get there.
3: All right, we'll go and have a bit more of a think about it now. Beck Wilson, really appreciate your time this afternoon. Thanks so much for your thoughts.
2: Thanks for having me.
0: No worries. Beck Wilson is from the Primetime podcast, which is all about retirement. Yeah, there is a lot to think about in there. If you haven't retired yet, maybe you're moving to that stage, or maybe you have already retired and you're trying to navigate your way through. There's always room to change and improve, isn't there? It is 7 to 4.
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3: 1-300-160-222. Your thoughts this afternoon on where Gather Round should go between now and 2029. The state government has announced today that they have locked in the AFL's Gather Round for the next few years. Thank you. One suggestion says a halfway across Australia meet, a game in Ceduna involving a WA team, plenty of oysters and seafood, a great promotion of the region. I can't disagree with it. No. I mean, some great suggestions, Julie, earlier this afternoon, talking about Mount Gambier being halfway between Adelaide and Melbourne. So that fits too. And all the mayors giving their pitches this afternoon as well. Where do you think it should go? I like the idea of heading to Ceduna. I really, really do. 1300 160 222, phone number to call this afternoon to let me know where you think the gather round should go between now and 2029. Here's Aussie Crawl. Always light up. ABC South Australia and Broken Hill.

0: Aussie Crawl, the boys light up. ABC, South Australia and Broken Hill. News at 4. The way emergency services prepare for bushfire seasons is changing. It's all about making sure long term you know what's possible in your area. And the hope from the CFS is, at least, it could save lives. You'll hear about it after 4.
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2: ABC News with Sophie Holder. Good afternoon. An Adelaide defence lawyer has pleaded not guilty to rape charges and ordered to stand trial. 41-year-old Andrew Robert Graham appeared in the Adelaide Magistrates Court today, where he entered the not guilty pleas to 2 counts of engaging in sexual intercourse without consent and 1 charge of compelling a person to sexually manipulate an offender. Mr. Graham of Unley previously said the allegations, alleged to have occurred in January 2025, were untrue and would be contested. The courts previously heard Mr. Graham can continue practising law while defending the charge. He'll appear in the district court for arraignment in September before a trial date is set. The AFL Gather Round will be held in South Australia for another 3 years. Bethany Cody has more.
3: The SA government and AFL today confirmed they've renewed their partnership for the state to retain Gather Round until at least 2029. The new deal will also introduce a free parade featuring players from each club in Adelaide CBD, similar to the Grand Final Parade. Gather Round matches have previously been held in the Adelaide Hills and Barossa, with speculation one could be held in Adelaide South. Premier Peter Malinauskas says his government's keeping its options open on host venues.
4: There is no commitment to McLaren Vale specifically within the contract.
3: The dates and venues for next year's event will be confirmed in the coming months.
2: SA's opposition leader says the state government's projected revenue from road fines and penalties show it's not doing enough to improve road safety. Budget papers show the expected revenue from road fines over the next 4 years is expected to exceed $1 billion. Minister Michael Brown says all funds collected from fines and speed cameras are returned to the Community Road Safety Fund, which helps with road safety education programs. But Ashton Hearn says with 13 more lives lost on the state's road compared to this time last year, more needs to be done to educate drivers.
5: You've got to be Albert Einstein to figure out when the school zones are in place. The government needs to explain that if it's not just about revenue, why aren't they wanting to make it clearer to motorists? Putting the flashing lights above the 40-kilometre zones is a common sense thing that the government could do.
2: Heading overseas, the US and Iran have traded air attacks for a second straight day, with US President Donald Trump warning that if a deal is not reached, strikes will continue. Jono Wakeley has more.
6: U.S. Central Command says its attacks targeted military surveillance capabilities, communication systems and air defense sites across Iran. Explosions were reported around Tehran and southern areas along the Strait of Hormuz. Iran responded by launching new strikes on Bahrain, Kuwait and Jordan, where U.S. military bases are located. Tehran also announced it would keep the Strait of Hormuz closed for all shipping. Donald Trump says Iran's negotiators are playing Washington for suckers, and that attacks will continue if a deal to end the war isn't reached.
2: Closer to home, state and territory disability ministers say proposed changes to the NDIS Act are not consistent with commitments all government made at National Cabinet in January. More from National Disability Affairs reporter Naz Campanella.
7: In a joint submission to a parliamentary inquiry into proposed amendments to laws overseeing the National Disability Insurance Scheme, the ministers say the changes are being pushed through with limited consultation with the states. The bill put forward by the government paves the way for reducing the cost of the scheme by about $38 billion over 4 years. The ministers say the pace of reform focuses heavily on reining in expenditure, and that if changes to the NDIS aren't done with careful coordination with the states, there's a risk participants will end up in hospitals or have no access to services.
2: The federal government says it's watching the inquiry examining its proposed legislation closely and its reforms have been carefully considered. In US basketball, the New York Knicks have staged a remarkable comeback, coming from 29 points down to take a 3-1 lead over the San Antonio Spurs in their best of seven NBA Finals series. New York won 107-106 at home and are now just one victory away from claiming the title. OG Anunoby's tip-in with 1.2 seconds remaining secured the Game 4 win. Game 5 is in San Antonio on Sunday morning Australian time. And taking a look at South Australia's weather for today, dry apart from isolated showers, developing west of about Ceduna in the morning and extending across the southern Eyre Peninsula and Kangaroo Island during the afternoon. Port Lincoln, a top of 19, Port Pirie 21, Remark 20, Mount Gambier 17. Adelaide, partly cloudy, a top of 20, tomorrow cloudy and 24. 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
0: Wait a second, you're not Narelle Graham. No, that's right, I'm not. I'm Matt Stevens. Narelle is off for a couple of days. She's okay, no need to panic. She'll be fine. She will be back next week. But you've got me for the next couple of days, wherever you are across South Australia and Broken Hill. If you've just joined us, welcome. But I've got to say, you missed the first hour, and there was a lot to talk about. You can join the conversation now if you want, 1300 160 222, because the Gather Round has been locked in, according to the state government, until 2029. They were very excited to announce that this morning. They even used the words at least 2029 in there. So I'm sure that the state government would be happy to keep it going a little bit longer. You've heard the pitches from mayors around the state. We went to Robe, Kangaroo Island and Port Pirie. Heard from Lisa and Michael and Leon. But I want to know where you think the Gather Round should go. 1300 160 222, that's the number to call this afternoon for your ideas and where we should be taking the Gather Round. Should it go to KI? Should it go to Port Pirie? Leon was talking about it, you know, could be in any one of the three towns around Port Pirie, Wyala and Port Augusta or anything like that could accommodate Gather Round at an AFL level. Or maybe you go with Julie's suggestion in Mount Gambier, should go there because it's halfway between Adelaide and Melbourne. Great idea. This is the information we need to get to our state government about Gather Round for the coming years up until 2029. 1300 160 222. Get your idea in for where Gather Round should go. We might have completely missed one so far this afternoon. So which one is it if you've just joined us? 1300 160 222. The other thing I'm keen to talk about this afternoon after 5 o'clock, you're going to hear about the NDIS. The changes that the federal government wants to put in place is wrapping up the third day of a public hearing into what the changes will mean. Advocates and providers have all been speaking there, and you're going to hear what they had to say after 5 o'clock. But I'd love to know where you stand on this too. 1300 160 222.
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0: In the news, I heard Sophie mentioning about the showers and maybe storm going through Ceduna and Streaky Bay this afternoon. It looks like it's heading towards Kimber and Coffin Bay at the moment. I don't know if it's actually made it that far down yet, but anything is possible. It's a little bit unusually warm for this time of year as well. And I was looking at the overnight minimums in the forecast as well, only around 11, 12 degrees, some places even 14, 15 coming up overnight. You'll hear from the Weather Bureau just before 5 o'clock this afternoon. And current temperatures, Narracourt at the moment, 16 degrees, Millicent 15, Clare on 17, Tumby Bay 16, and Broken Hill at the moment has 23 degrees. For the first time ever, South Australia will be able to map future bushfire risks all the way through to 2050. Released by the State Bushfire Coordination Committee, the State Bushfire Risk Assessment provides an unprecedented statewide picture of how severe bushfires could impact regional communities and the environment. It's looking decades ahead to help emergency services, government agencies, and local towns try and make smarter decisions in these areas. Aidan Galpin is the CFS Manager of Bushfire Management Planning. Aidan, good afternoon.
9: G'day, how are you going?
0: Good, thank you. So before we get stuck into this, just give us an overview of this assessment and what it's actually going to do.
9: Yeah, I guess for us, managing bushfire risk or managing bushfires, what we first need to know is what does that look like? What is the risk? And so knowing the risk and undertaking this assessment provides us with the information at hand through an evidence-based approach, using existing research and techniques to enable us to have a clearer picture of what the bushfire risk will look like for South Australia out to 2050.
0: How is that different to what we do now?
9: Great question, I guess. The landscape is constantly changing. We know that through events like the LA fires that were unprecedented for that landscape, that we can see the behaviour of fire and the frequency of fire increasing. And so in order to, to build that understanding is a little bit different, a bit more forward-looking than what we do today. Quite often, Country Fire Service will look at what the bushfire risk is now. It'll look like what the bushfire risk is for the coming season, and it will look to prepare brigades, volunteers, communities about that impending risk for the season ahead, right. Whereas this gives us the ability to look much further forward and plan in advance.
0: So is the way we've been doing it, is that wrong?
9: No, not at all, not at all. It's multifaceted and there's no silver bullet. So we need to prepare for today. And in fact, the risk assessment looks at and is encouraging the findings it has shows the effectiveness and the quality of the work that we do now. And in fact, a lot of the findings are enabling the continued revision, maintaining the competency and the maintaining the currency of the existing initiatives, but expanding them or enhancing them so that they can deal with the challenges out to 2050.
0: Okay. Aidan Galpin is the Manager of Bushfire Management with the CFS and planning in there as well. So the report looks at possible scenarios, so not predictions, but more of an overview of what could happen as the climate changes. Sorry, I'm just trying to really get my head around this.
9: Yeah, exactly. So they are scenarios. They're not a prediction of what will definitely happen. They are scenarios we use to explore the position we're in and how we would respond to those and where we can fill in the gaps or enhance our existing arrangements to make sure that we're as best prepared for the future. So not predictions. They are exploratory scenarios.
0: So do we have any data in here yet?
9: Yes. So the report will talk about what a significant sort of catastrophic event for the state would look like. So it's the worst plausible bushfire. And it talks about the consequences. So the number of homes and businesses and other parts of the economy. So infrastructure, ecology, public services that could be impacted should one of those scenarios occur. And it probably is a good point to let people know that being a scenario, these are used without things like active suppression. So the models that we use to run these scenarios can't include or incorporate suppression, so active firefighting from the CFS that would be undertaken in those events, because that's very, very complex and chaotic, and so it can and doesn't have the ability to predict those things. So these things have some caveats around them, and then with knowing what those potential impacts can look like in these scenarios, we can look to address them.
0: Right. Aidan Galpin from the CFS this afternoon, the Manager of Bushfire Management. So when we get to closer, I mean, we're talking about this as a hypothetical, I suppose, at this time of year when we don't really expect any fires to be happening. But as we get closer to summer, will the messaging change to us as to prepare?
9: Our messaging always remains the same. It's that it's always the time to make sure that you're prepared, that your property is prepared and maintained. It is wet, the grass is green, but you can still have your bushfire survival plans. You can still practice those with your families. bring your children, loved ones into that process. Think about what you'll do with other important items to you, including pets, and make sure that you know where your travel routes are, where your local or closest bushfire safer place is, so that in the event of a fire, you're already practiced and experienced in enacting that.
0: So looking to 2050, what are we looking at with the, you know, climate change and everything factored in here?
9: The potential for fires to be on a much larger scale than they currently are. And so with that, we need to be prepared to deal with those. And there are many, many things that we are doing now and will continue to do to ensure that we reduce the scale and impact of those fires.
0: Okay, righto. Well, how will this be ongoing work, Aidan? Is this something that you're going to continually doing in line with, bushfire management plans we get every year?
9: Absolutely. So this product and the SBCC are a state government committee, a cross-government committee, and this is the work that they do. This will now be used to inform decisions and decision planning of that committee. It will also be used to inform the next version of the state bushfire management plan, and that will include more actionable outcomes from the risk assessment into the state plan, and then the state bushfire management plan. And it will then be the SBCC's role to enable effective prevention and preparedness by coordinating its membership efforts, the agencies and organisations that are represented at that committee, to then deliver the outcomes of that state bushfire management plan.
0: All right. Yeah. All right. Well, we'll see how this all comes together. But anything to help us in the knowledge and fight against fire has got to be a good thing. Aidan, thanks so much for telling us about it this afternoon.
9: Thank you.
0: Aidan Galpin is the CFS Manager of Bushfire Management. So, looking way into the future for bushfires there. And I suppose it's all changing, and it has changed over many years as well. So we don't want to be looking at old data. We want to be looking at how it's changing and moving into the future as well. 16 past four.
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0: 1300 160222, number this afternoon. We're talking Gather Round, locked in until 2029, according to our Premier, and very happy to announce it this morning. We've been hearing pitches right the way through the show as to where the Gather Round game should be played. I mean, obviously, they're going to be in the city as well, but let's get the regions involved in this. 1300 160222. The Mayor of Onkapringa Council is Moira Weir. Hello, Moira.
10: G'day, Matt.
0: What's your pitch to get Gather Round to you?
10: Where in the world can you go like 40 minutes from an international airport and be having the best time of your life? You can watch the footy, you can go to the wineries, you can have a great day at the beach. Now, how does that sound as a pitch?
0: I can't. I mean, I haven't been able to argue with any of them this afternoon, so I'm not the best person to be asking here.
10: Oh, well, we think it's a really great place. We've got a really proven record of managing these giant events, and international and national ones, particularly through the Tour Down Under. And everyone gets to see those beautiful shots and those amazing drones overlook, you know, going over the vineyards and over the coastline. So we would love to be able to host a gather round down here and get even more people coming down to love it.
0: Yeah, the Premier today wouldn't commit to a game in McLaren Vale, but said the dates and venues for next year's event will be confirmed in the coming months. Do you hope you might be able to get something there?
10: Well, I always think the word no really means not yet. So I'm on the cheer squad saying, come on, we can do this, and we can certainly do it down south. We've got a few things that we would really love to show the whole world, not the least the wineries and the beaches, but also the community down here. They are just footy crazy, and we've got all the footy fans and all the players, and it'd be great to really support another generation of, you know, young, enthusiastic sports people and get them, enjoying the footy a bit more and a bit closer to home at such an incredible standard.
0: Yeah. So what about a venue for your neck of the woods?
10: Yeah, so that's the big question, isn't it? So we know that the state government have been on the scout. They've been wandering around for quite a while. They've been looking at places in McLaren Vale and Aldinga, and, of course, the South Adelaide Footy Club are pretty keen to have a future still in the south somewhere. So I know that they're out looking. We've certainly been making our staff and our intel available to the Premier's office to say, look, you know, keep looking over here. So we're optimistic that we're in the mix, but who knows what the outcome will be. We are all being, bated breath, but we're certainly here to help make that decision, and hopefully that's one that's for our community down in McLaren Vale.
0: Well, everyone's putting their hands up. Moira Weir, really appreciate your time. Thank you for calling in.
10: Thanks, Matt.
0: Mayor of the Onkapringa Council, Moira Weir, today. Where do you think it should go? Gather round to 2029 1300 160222 is the number. 19 past four. Going to catch up with Grant in Master Control in a moment. He's got another track for you, a classic that you're going to want to sing along with. That's after the Bay City Rollers. I only want to be with you. ABC South Australia and Broken Hill.

0: online and on ABC. Listen, ABC South Australia and Broken Hill. Seeing Mickey Murdoch dance around the studio, now there's a sight. Bay City Rollers fan from way back. 23 past four, we're taking your pictures for where Gather Round should go between now and 2029. It's been locked in for South Australia until then. 1300 160 222. Michael, whereabouts are you?
1: Kanawigra, which is centre of the universe, so it's a pretty obvious spot, and the closest ground to that is Mandala.
0: Right. And what sort of facilities have you got there for to coast a full AFL game?
1: Well, the change rooms would be good enough for the very gentle AFL players, and the oval's pretty good. The goalposts would have to probably put a bit of PVC pipe on top just to make them tall enough. we've got a place called the Goat Shed that it's a bar and a barbecue shed that will cater for plenty, and we've got plenty of room around it for extra facilities, and it's central to population centres of Murray Bridge, Mount Gambier, Horsham and Riverland, and so they can come and there's plenty of farmland they can camp on.
0: Oh, you've got it all set there, Michael. I don't know why we haven't heard about this already in the release this morning.
1: Well, I can't believe it either, to be fair. And probably because it's on the highway virtually between Adelaide and Melbourne, you could probably just get a couple of those Victorian clubs that don't have many supporters go there. Carlton and Collingwood play on a Thursday, something like that.
0: Carlton and Collingwood, never heard of them.
1: No, me neither. But, and with the Collingwood fans, we've got a good dentist in the town too.
0: Oh, Michael. Oh, no. We don't... Oh, you got to get me in trouble here with saying things like that. All right, we'll put Kanawigra.
1: Yeah, radio station. So.
0: Yeah, I know. I'm waiting for the boss to come running down the corridor. Michael, thank you very much for

0: Your pitch this afternoon, Canowigra near Border Town, is a possibility for the gather round to go to. What do you reckon? 1300 160 222.
1: On air, online, and on ABC Listen, you're with Matt Stevens.
0: 25 past four. I've been looking forward to this all afternoon. We catch up with Grant from Master Control to find out about a song, a bit of history that you might not know. Grant, good afternoon.
2: G'day, bonjour, and how you going?
0: We don't get to do this often enough, I say.
2: Well, I was just going to say I love what you've done with your hair, Narelle, but it doesn't really work, does it?
0: Yeah, I'm sorry I'm not as good looking.
2: Oh, you put yourself down.
0: See, I have to say that. I have to say that.
2: Ah, yes, you do. Yes, you do.
0: Oh, dear. The things that you know in your head, Grant, in Master Control, what are we diving into this afternoon?
2: I am going to be horribly indulgent and tell you a story about my radio career, but it's relevant to this particular story. Okay, so you just got to follow the bouncing ball. So let's go back to 1992. I was working in Armidale in New South Wales at a radio station and had the chance to talk to John Brewster from the Angels.
0: Oh,
2: and they were about to go on a tour and they wanted to promote it and stuff. And you'd know yourself, every now and again you're up against the time, you know, time problems.
0: Yes.
2: Where you do the interview and you've got to go on air soon and everything. So I did the interview with John as a pre-record, so because he was only available at like 3 p.m. or something. So I did the interview. Now, this is the bit that gets a bit complicated. I don't know if you can remember, if go back into the mists of time. In 1988, the Angels had a big hit with a live recording of Am I Ever Gonna See Your Face Again?
0: Yes, that's right.
2: But because of obvious things, which we can't discuss on this show at this time of the day, when the record company put out the single of the live recording, the bit where they're doing Am I Ever Going to See Your Face Again,
0: no way. The
2: crowd joins in, they put all these sound effects over the top of it, right?
0: Oh.
2: So you had planes crashing and chickens and whatever. I don't know. They put sound effects over the top to cover it up, because anyone who knows anything about this song knows there's a sing-along bit for the crowd that we can't broadcast on air. So in 1980, when it was a hit and I was started off in radio, I was playing the radio edit of this song, no problems at all. So I get 1992, I run in the studio, I'm about to go on air, and I've got this John Brewster interview, and I go, yep, no problems at all, and I'm editing it, I'm changing it, you know, making it all neat and tidy for broadcast. But it was part one, and it's all ready, and I go, yep, no worries at all, we're ready to go. So I get on air, I go, hey, John Brewster's coming to town with the Angels, blah, blah, blah, here he is. I asked him this, and I played the interview bit, and then I started playing Am I Ever Going to See Your Face Again, and I turned over and I started editing part two. So I start editing part two, and it's only when I finished it, wound about and I'm ready to go, I turn the monitor up and realise I'm playing the song from the live album, not the radio edit. So the crowd is in full swing at 7:15 on a Tuesday night, and I just didn't tell anybody until now. It's been our secret.
0: I won't pass it on, Grant.
2: We'll keep it a secret there. It was one of those moments in radio where you just sort of like stare at the speakers as if it's going to make a difference. So anyway, the reason why I'm telling you all that is because the song itself, Am I Ever Going to See Your Face Again, turns 50 this month.
0: Really?
2: It does. It's 50 years old.
0: Oh.
2: And the thing that's really funny about it is in later years, I had the chance to talk to John again about it. And I said, where did the sing-along part come from? And what he said to me was, we have no idea. He said, we were doing a gig in Mount Isa because to be honest with you, the song wasn't that big a hit in 1976. And he said, we'd eventually dropped it from the set and we hadn't played it for a few years. And he goes, we got to Mount Isa and there was about 3,500 people there. We thought, oh, we'll put it in the set. And they started singing along. And he says, we knew nothing about this. Now, there's an urban myth going around that a DJ was playing it at a club venue one time and he saw his ex-girlfriend on the dance floor. And when they go, am I ever going to see your face again? He turned the mic on and did the sing-along part to her. And it just caught on from there. Now, that's an urban, it could be true, it may not be anyway.
0: But
2: what I can tell you is the really bad, sort of very sad backstory of the song. And that was that when the Angels were first starting out, the Jug and Something Band, back in 1973, they were managed by John Woodruff. And it was around 1974, early 75, that his then girlfriend died in a motorcycle accident.
0: Oh.
2: And it was Doc Neeson who sat down with John Brewster and they wrote this ballad about Am I Ever Going to See Your Face Again, because she had died.
0: Right.
2: And that's where the whole idea came from. But by the time they got in the studio with Vander and Young, who were in the background, and they said, you should zhuzh it up a bit. So they upped the tempo on it and everything. But like I say, it wasn't that big a hit in 1976. It has just gained momentum, and it is now about to turn 50.
0: Wow. When you said it was turning 50, all the joints in my body just started aching.
2: Together. Well, I know. But yeah, it's a 50-year-old song, so I thought I'd mention it today. And apologies to anyone who was in Armadale in 1992. That
0: I'm sure they've forgiven you by now, because they're going to be just as old and have probably forgotten about it.
2: Grant, as well.
0: Let's get into it. The Angels, and we'll all sing along together at the chorus.
2: You do that.
0: We will. Grant from Master Control. We will sing along in the chorus after this.
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0: It is 4:30 and we need to know what's happening in the newsroom. Mickey Murdoch, good afternoon.
3: G'day, Matt. Opposition leader Angus Taylor has denied the Liberal Party is looking to make a deal with One Nation about which seats to target at the next election. SA Liberal MP Tony Passon is quoted in the Australian newspaper today. He says the Liberals should consider working with the minor party to identify which seats are more appropriately targeted by a One Nation candidate or a Liberal candidate. While Mr Taylor has left the door open to a preference deal with One Nation, he says there's no plan to carve up seats between the two parties. The AFL's Gather Round will be held in South Australia for another 3 years, but questions remain about where games will be played. Gather Round matches have previously been held in the Adelaide Hills and Barossa, with speculation one could be held in Adelaide South. Premier Peter Malinauskas wouldn't commit to a game in McLaren Vale, but said the dates and venues for next year's event will be confirmed in the coming months. Onkaparinka Mayor Moira Weir says McLaren Vale has experience hosting major events such as the Tour Down Under, but concedes there's work to do on finding a venue. Economists say fuel prices will likely reach the low $2 mark when the federal government's fuel excise discount expires at the end of June. The halving of the excise has dropped petrol and diesel prices by about 26 cents per litre. Prime Minister Anthony Albanese hasn't ruled out an extension, saying the government will continue to monitor prices in the coming weeks amid the ongoing conflict in the Middle East. And the New York Knicks have pulled off the largest ever NBA Finals comeback and taken a 3-1 series lead. They trailed San Antonio by 29 points in the third quarter of Game 4 at Madison Square Garden, but stormed back to win a point. It puts them one win away from ending a 53-year championship drought. More ABC News at 5 o'clock.
0: Mickey, I hope that when the fuel excise gets put back on, that you know we don't have the problem of the supply and the availability that we had last time when this came through.
3: Well, that is always the big question, isn't it? Absolutely correct there. Oh, my goodness. Yeah, we don't want to see a rush on back to the service stations again, that's for sure.
0: Hopefully everyone will stay calm, and with the toilet paper supplies will be fine as well.
3: Fine and dandy, just in case there's some petrol leaks to mop up with your toilet paper. Or plug any holes in the petrol tank.
0: All the tears as you're paying for it as well.
3: That's exactly right.
0: Thanks, Mickey. 27-5.
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0: We will catch up with the Weather Bureau just before 5 o'clock this afternoon. There is some cloud I can see on the radar way up north over Streaky Bay. Probably been through Ceduna this afternoon as well. We'll find out if there's any rainfall reports there. But it has been unseasonably warm over the past couple of days. Current temperatures starting to fall with night coming in. Clare on 16 degrees, Millicent 15, Tumby Bay 16, and Broken Hill 23.
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0: From off-Broadway, New York to regional South Australia, you're going to meet an award-winning performer who could soon be coming to a town near you. 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After we all sing along to the Angels. Am I ever going to see your face again? ABC South Australia and Broken Hill.

0: streaming now on ABC Listen. ABC South Australia and Broken Hill turning 50 this year. The Angels, am I ever going to see your face again? I hope you sang loud and proud to celebrate its birthday. 23-5. A cabaret show celebrating body positivity is coming to the EP and mid-north of South Australia. Country Arts SA is bringing Michelle Pearson's show Skinny to regional communities after it was pushed back from its original tour date. It is going to be ready and raring to hit the road in July. It's been getting a lot of love too, this show, for delivering a powerful and serious message with a bit of humour thrown in there as well. Michelle Pearson is a South Australian award-winning vocalist and in Skinny. Hello, Michelle.
1: Hi, how are you going?
0: Good, thank you. I want to come to talk about Skinny in a sec, but I've got a little note here that says that you've sung the Angels chorus in your Aussie music show.
1: I have. Well, actually, we just sing the "Am I ever gonna see your face again?" and then let everyone else do the rest of it.
0: Oh, so you have
1: we don't do any swearing. Like, we just sing what's written. Like, you know, that's all we can do.
0: I love the fact that no one knows where it actually came from, like that response comes from.
1: I know, it is weird. And like, whenever we've performed that show in, like, it's funny, like in some places it's really quiet and no one does it. And then in Perth, they riot to that.
0: Really?
1: Song. Like, it's like they wait all night for it.
0: Wow. Wow. Is it a bit, we'll get to this show in a second. I want to talk about this. Is it a bit weird when they don't respond, but the audience doesn't respond?
1: It is a little bit, as you expect it. But yeah, like, I think most people respond. Like, honestly, if my mum's at any of my shows, she just starts the chorus. It's quite embarrassing. You're like, there's this woman at the back who's in her 70s yelling out, "No one," and you're like, "Stop. No, that's my mother."
0: Oh, that's fantastic. Michelle Pearson, let's get into talking about the show that we are actually supposed to be talking about. This cabaret, Skinny, what's it all about? Tell me.
1: So Skinny was part of the Adelaide Cabaret Festival literally 2 years to the day in 2024. Was the Frank Ford Commission. And it's my personal story. It's a very funny show, but also has some really serious themes to it as well. And it's all about, I guess, you know, all of the extraordinary things we do to be skinny, and, you know, constantly looking to change ourselves due to, you know, media pressures and, you know, pressures from society, rather than actually appreciating, you know, our own natural beauty and what we were given.
0: You talk about how it's your own personal story. Is that very, very close to home to be putting up like this on stage?
1: Yeah, it is actually. Yeah, and I've got to say, like, it's funny reflecting on that 2 years later, because I guess, like, since actually presenting this show to the public, it's had such a huge response from, you know, all over the world. We've performed it in New York, in London, in Edinburgh, and, you know, all over Australia as well. And I guess that people...

0: really like to share their stories about, you know, body image struggles or things that happened to them or bullying or something that happened to them when they were younger. So it's actually been very healing for me. I feel like I'm a totally different person than I was 2 years ago.
1: Wow.
0: So from the moment I presented the show on the Adelaide Cabaret Festival stage to right now, when we're about to embark on this regional tour. So yeah, it's been very, very special to me. And it's a really, really powerful show.
1: I was reading you've got a background in catering and commercial cookery. Has that influenced the show at all?
0: No, not really. It's funny. Like, I think it's always quite a funny statement if you're doing the two shows in the one, like, in the one festival. So you'll often say, thank you so much for coming along to Skinny tonight. Just so you know, tomorrow we have a performance of Comfort Food Cabaret tomorrow. And people were like, what? And then you have to somehow explain within 1 minute that, well, actually, I'm a singing cook, and I know that that is, like, I know that that is not lost on me. Like, there is a joke there, but we don't have time to make it. So, like, come along if you're feeling good about yourselves. Let me feed you. So it is funny, but I've always loved food and I've always loved cooking. But I think probably in hindsight, I was probably always really hiding behind that role as a singing cook because, you know, I, you know, was never naturally a very thin girl. And I always probably just thought that, you know, like, well, like if I'm cooking and behind a kitchen bench, you know, like I don't have to be a size 6. I don't have to be a size 8. Like I'm a cook. And I had this kind of general, you know, connotation that I didn't have to be a certain way. And, you know, when you really unpack that, that's actually pretty sad when you think about it.
1: Yeah, but I suppose that's the idea of doing this in a funny way as well, because there's some pretty serious topics you're covering here.
0: Yeah, absolutely. And, you know, we, you know, I guess, you know, we are kind of now in an age of, you know, lots of weight loss medications and, you know, there, we do touch on like weight loss surgery and bullying and, you know, the way I kind of grew up in a household of, you know, just everyone that I knew was on a diet. And I don't have any, you know, I'm not angry or, you know, upset about that because it was just what my family knew. But, you know, there are some really funny things. Like I think I grew up in, you know, the mid 80s where everyone was terrified of fat. And so like my nan and pop used to have a vertical grill. And so everything was drained out of it. And it was like every steak or every piece of chicken was like a brick because it was so, but like these were the days.
1: Bringing back
0: where
1: memories, Michelle, like, stop.
0: Yeah, you'd have like no fat margarine and no, you know, like low calorie jelly and all these things. And every single ad was a Jenny Craig ad. So it was just the way we all grew up. And I guess it definitely affected me.
1: Yeah. Michelle Pearson is a cabaret performer bringing Skinny to the EP and Mid-North. You've taken this, like you said, internationally, you know, all the way to New York. What was that experience like? What were audiences saying there?
0: Yeah, New York was amazing. It was so unexpected to get the opportunity to do that. We went last September and we played at a little theatre on 42nd Street, which was so cool. And we had maybe like 80 people per show and they were so vocal. You would think that you had 300 people in the audience. They're just very vocal. My MD plays a doctor in the show and they like would boo him to the point where it would get kind of quite aggressive. And you'd be like, guys, it's a cabaret show. Like, you'd be like, Aaron Nash, you know, on keys, MD, co-writer. And they'd be like, boo. And you're like, no.
1: Not a bad thing. Not a bad thing
0: really
1: at all.
0: He's not a doctor.
1: Oh, they take it literally.
0: Yeah,
1: oh, dear.
0: So it was really special. It was very, very cool to, you know, to be there. That's kind of what you dream about as a little girl thinking, oh, will I ever get to perform, you know, in New York? And it happened.
1: Wow, there you go. Michelle Pearson bringing the show Skinny to South Australia. This was pushed back a little bit. What was the reason for it being rescheduled? Is everything okay?
0: Yeah, everything is fine. We just had a few, I'm just going to be very vague, but we had a few licensing issues that we had to just be, you know, really careful with that were very unexpected. And it was absolutely devastating to have to push that back. We were all ready to go, obviously. Country Art South Australia and the entire team had put months and months of planning into this tour. All of the musicians were booked. My family was all booked. Everything was ready to go. So we used popular music in the show and we just had to push through a few hurdles, but we are back on deck and we are very excited to be back on stage with it.
1: So why was it so important for you to bring it to regional

0: South Australia to reschedule it rather than just saying, oh, too hard?
1: I love regional touring, and I've been very, very lucky to perform Comfort Food Cabaret and our Australian show Down Under in, you know, places like Port Lincoln and Streaky Bay and Narra Court and places like that. So I just really love the regional atmosphere, and I think that regional audiences often don't get to see really hard-hitting, powerful theatre pieces. And I've always just been really warmly welcomed by these communities, and I really wanted to make sure the show could get to Port Augusta and Cummins and back to Streaky Bay and Port Pirie and Burra. So we're pretty excited just to actually be able to do it. And we do still feel really bad that it had to get cancelled, but unfortunately our hands were tied.
0: But you've got it back now, that's the main thing. So when are you going to be heading through?
1: Yeah, so we're in Port Augusta on Thursday, 16th of July, Cummins, Friday, 17th of July, Streaky Bay on Saturday, the 18th of July, and Port Pirie, Friday, 24th of July, Burra, Saturday, 25th of July.
0: Brilliant. All right, and get in contact with your Country Arts SA venue to lock the tickets in for that. Michelle, great to chat, and I hope you do the Angels in the show.
1: Maybe next time.
0: I won't hold you to it. Thanks, Michelle. Michelle Pearson is a cabaret performer bringing Skinny through the region. Sounds like a great show, and you should probably get along and have a look. It's 13 to 5.
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0: Yeah. What are your ideas for Gather Round? 1300 160 222. Still taking those. Where do you think it should go between now and 2029? Going to catch up with the Weather Bureau next. This is Paul Kelly.

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1: ABC Radio South Australia and Broken Hill. Weather update.
0: Been looking on the radar this afternoon and seeing some showers out to the north and west, but it's also been really warm looking at the current temperatures throughout the afternoon as well. Simon is your forecaster this afternoon at the Bureau of Meteorology. Hello, Simon.
2: Good afternoon, Matt.
0: And, well, an interesting couple of days on the way. Tomorrow, not too bad, but maybe some rain on Saturday?
2: Yeah, and certainly very warm tomorrow for this time of year. I think we'll see maximum temperatures sort of up to around 6 to 8 degrees above average for June across most of the state. Yeah, so a pretty warm day on the way. Mostly dry for most of the state, but we will see some showers develop in the far west on Friday, and that'll tend to rain and extend over the sort of western coasts during the evening, maybe reaching the far west of Kangaroo Island late evening. So some weather on the way, and it will be a bit windy as well. The northerly winds ahead of the approaching front will be pretty fresh and gusty, so a bit of a windy day ahead of us as well. And then behind that front, we'll see the west to southwesterly winds move across the far west late Friday evening. So warm and a bit windy, and some of that weather, some of those showers tending to rain in the far west and about the western coasts later on in the day. For the rest of today, though, as you mentioned, we do have a bit of cloud across the south. Still got clear skies in the far north, sort of north of about Coober Pedy, but cloudy conditions over most other areas. We have seen a little bit of showery activity out in the west, and even a couple of lightning strikes with thunderstorms over the Nullarbor Plain and sort of near the west coast there. But they've been fairly isolated, and our rainfall totals haven't been much. We've seen 2.6 millimetres measured at Minipa, 2.4 at Woodna, just 0.6 of a millimetre at Sojourner and Nullarbor. So no big totals, but there has been a little bit around. But warm conditions tomorrow, as we said, looking at the maximum temperatures around the state for tomorrow here in Adelaide, expecting 24 degrees and cloudy. For Maitland, 22 degrees and partly cloudy. Kingscote, a bit windy, cloudy day, 21 degrees. Mount Gambier, 20 degrees and cloudy. For Renmark, a partly cloudy day, 24 degrees. Port Pirie, 24 and partly cloudy as well. Port Lincoln, chance of a shower or two, but that will be late. That'll be in the evening, I think, by the time we see any showers at Port Lincoln. So it should be dry during the day, 24 degrees the maximum there. Sojourner, a late shower or two, 26. And across the pastoral district, a bit windy, should be mostly sunny though, 27 for Coober Pedy, Roxby Downs, 26, 28 degrees for Oodnadatta, 24, I think, for Broken Hill. That's right, and a sunny day for Broken Hill tomorrow, Matt.
0: Okay, and I know just a little bit into Saturday as well, if we can. Are we expecting showers across most regions?
2: I think most of the state will see a band of rain move across. So that rain that will reach the west coast and the far west of Kangaroo Island on Friday evening will move steadily eastwards. So we'll see it probably reach the Adelaide area and sort of central parts of the state during the early hours of Saturday morning, and then gradually moving across the agricultural area, the southern parts of the pastoral districts and the Flinders district. So I think really just the far north of the state that's probably not going to see anything during Saturday. So as well as bringing that rain, we'll see a drop in temperatures as well for Saturday. Again, apart from the very far north where it will stay on the warm side, elsewhere most places likely to be 5 to 10 degrees cooler on Saturday compared with Friday.
0: All right, well, we'll keep an eye out for it and talk about it more tomorrow as well. Simon, thanks so much.
2: Thank you, Matt.
0: Forecaster at the Bureau of Meteorology, Simon, is on duty this afternoon. 5 to 5.
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0: 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ABC South Australia and Broken Hill. Sun setting? Well, close to it in some places. It's 5 o'clock.
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2: ABC News with Sophie Holder. Good afternoon. Two men who exploited the vulnerability of multiple victims by stealing millions of dollars in a fraudulent property investment scheme have been jailed. 58-year-old Sam Smith has been jailed for 7 years, while 44-year-old Andre Langos was jailed for 8 years. In sentencing, the district court heard five victims, four of whom were aged over 60, were deceived. They were told they were investing into a property scheme and had transferred more than $6 million between April 2019 and July 2020. The judge said the victims had described the offending as an abhorrent betrayal, which had lifelong consequences. The AFL's Gather Round will be held in South Australia for another 3 years, but questions remain about where games will be played. Gather Round matches have previously been held in the Adelaide Hills and Barossa, with speculation one could be held in Adelaide South. Premier Peter Malinauskas wouldn't commit to a game in McLaren Vale, but says the dates and venues for next year's event will be confirmed in the coming months. Onkaparinga Mayor Moira Ware says McLaren Vale has experience hosting major events like the Tour Down Under, but concedes there's more work to do on finding a venue.
3: That's a big million-dollar question. We do know that there's some venues that the state government have been looking at. We've been giving them this advice. We know that South Adelaide are really keen to find a way in which they can be involved as well. So there's a few options on the table.
2: Meanwhile, South Australia's opposition leader Ashton Hearn says she wants transparency around how much it'll cost the state to host Gather Round until 2029.
4: I think Gather Round is great for South Australia. I love having it in the Barossa Valley, which is my hometown, but I think it's reasonable that South Australians at least have a ballpark understanding about how much of their money is going towards this event.
2: Heading overseas, the US and Iran have traded air attacks for a second straight day, with US President Donald Trump warning that if a deal is not reached, strikes will continue. Jono Wakeley has more.
5: U.S. Central Command says its attacks targeted military surveillance capabilities, communication systems and air defense sites across Iran. Explosions were reported around Tehran and southern areas along the Strait of Hormuz. Iran responded by launching new strikes on Bahrain, Kuwait and Jordan, where U.S. military bases are located. Tehran also announced it would keep the Strait of Hormuz closed for all shipping. Donald Trump says Iran's negotiators are playing Washington for suckers and that attacks will continue if a deal to end the war isn't reached.
2: Back home, and Telstra says crews are working to fix a 4G outage across parts of South Australia, the Northern Territory and Western Australia as fast as possible. The outage has been caused by a fibre cable being ripped out of the ground along the Stuart Highway, impacting more than a dozen communities across the three jurisdictions, including Eulara near Uluru. The telco says crews are travelling more than 1,000 kilometres from Adelaide to repair the break. Telstra's NT General Manager Nick Dank says the crews know where the fibre break is, but it's a more complicated repair job than if it was a copper cable.
6: Because it's made of glass, it shatters along the track as well, so it's not a matter of just repairing it where it's been ripped out of the ground. You've got to go back a certain distance, depending on how badly it's been ripped out, and then repair it from there backwards.
2: To netball, and the Adelaide Thunderbirds coach Tanya Obbs says she won't be resting any players for Saturday's match against the Sunshine Coast Lightning, despite having already sewn up the minor premiership. Obbs says her team will be going all out as they look to cap off a dominant season ahead of the Super Netball Finals series. She says the Thunderbirds are excited for the home semi-final, which will be played at the Adelaide 36ers Arena instead of the Entertainment Centre due to a scheduling clash.
7: Wasn't that long ago we played a semi-final there and won by 20-odd goals. So it does hold good memories. The noise in that semi-final, I just remember it was amazing. And the crowd feels a little bit more on top of you. For an opposition, wouldn't be pleasing.
2: Meanwhile, in US basketball, the New York Knicks have pulled off the largest ever NBA Finals comeback and taken a 3-1 series lead. They trailed San Antonio by 29 points in the third quarter of Game 4 at Madison Square Garden, but stormed back to win by a point. Taking a look at South Australia's weather for tomorrow. Showers in the far west extending over western and central agricultural areas during the evening, possibly reaching eastern agricultural districts in the late evening. Port Lincoln, a shower or two, 24. Port Pirie, partly cloudy, 24. Remark, also partly cloudy, 24. Mount Gambier, cloudy and 20. Adelaide, it's currently 18 degrees. Tomorrow, cloudy and 24. Saturday, rain and 19. Sunday, mostly sunny. ABC News.
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0: Well, that's nice. Thank you. Appreciate your text coming through this afternoon. If you want to keep in touch with the conversation, 1300 160 222. We've been having a chat about Gather Round today. South Australian government announcing that it will continue until 2029. Some great ideas of where it could go. I wouldn't want to be the one that has to choose, that's for sure. So if you have got a great idea of where Gather Round can go anywhere in the state, we've had suggestions of up in the APY lands, we've had suggestions down in Mount Gambier, we've got all sorts of ones. Where do you think it should go? 1300 160 222. We've got it till 2029, so let's make the most of it, I say. It is 5:06. Today marked the third and final day of public hearings into changes to the NDIS, the National Disability Insurance Scheme, and politicians have been presiding over public hearings probing the dramatic NDIS bill. The peak body for the NDIS providers and the Department of Health have fronted the hearings, which is paving the way for cuts to this scheme. These cuts would save the federal budget more than $36 billion over the next 4 years. The only thing is, you were given just more than a fortnight to make submissions on a highly technical 113-page bill, which was accompanied by nearly 300 pages of explanatory notes. It wasn't easy reading for the bedtime. Phil Corey is the political editor at the Australian Financial Review, has been keeping an eye on what's happening. Phil, good afternoon. Come back to Phil in just a moment and hopefully find him and have a chat to him about these changes that are expected to happen to the NDIS.
8: Who will win the AI race? Has gambling become our national sport?
9: Questions. They've never been more important. So the one thing we'll never question is our duty to keep asking. ABC News, keep asking.
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0: Let's do it again. Phil, good afternoon.
10: Hello.
0: Hello, yes, got you this time.
10: Yes, sorry. Got you this time? I couldn't hear you. You couldn't hear me.
0: That's okay. We've got it now, and I know you're under the pump, so I'll keep it as quick as I can. What's happened at the today at the hearing?
10: Lots of sort of back and forth, but no, like with all these Senate hearings, no change. Yeah, I don't think the government's going to change its position, just as it won't next week when there's a hearing, you know, a similarly sort of quick and dirty inquiry into the budget. But I guess if there's any news that people got excited about, it was the state's, you know, joint submission, because as you know, one of the main ways to save the NDIS from, you know, collapsing under the weight of its own cost is to get all the kids off it who don't have severe conditions and put them into this new program called Thriving Kids. These are kids with very mild autism or other developmental disorders that aren't, you know, serious, but, you know, warrant some sort of intervention. The state's sort of put in this joint submission saying, well, they won't get like-for-like care under this, you know, there's not enough money under this new Thriving Kids. And everyone got a bit excited about that. But if you actually go back and listen to the announcement that Minister Mark Butler made at the time, the whole idea is not to give them like-for-like care, because when you go on the NDS, there's only the Rolls-Royce treatment or nothing at all, and that's one of the reasons it costs so much. Say, for example, you know, a child with a very sort of minor speech impediment or something that gets onto the NDIS and they can be getting $50,000 a year, you know, in sort of all sorts of therapies and so forth, when in fact that can be fixed a lot more efficiently and cheaply in some sort of, you know, state-based community-type program that used to exist before the NDIS came along, and the states wound up doing all the sort of cheap state-based community programs. So there's a bit of a frisson around about that, but I think it goes to the sort of fundamental misunderstanding of what the government is trying to do here. There's some sort of harrowing stuff about one of the big cost-saving measures is to basically abolish by legislation this scheme where you get paid $80 an hour to care for someone who's on the scheme, and that's sort of all well and good if it's just, you know, taking someone shopping, it's in there on your mobile phone and not doing very much. But there are actual cases where people do need carers, and it's a bit more than that. And there's, you know, with, as always with these things, there's people on either side of the line who are going to get adversely affected. But it's really a case of the government saying, if we don't do this, there will be no NDIS. So it's not easy stuff.
0: No. There's been a range of stakeholders who have been speaking here. Are there any trends that you've picked up in the feedback that's been given?
10: Oh, look, not really. I've only got the old with it. No one wants to lose anything, you know, which is understandable when you get this rolled gold assistance scheme and then, you know, which completely sort of got away from its original purpose of looking after the significantly and severely disabled. And, you know, it's become, you know, a lot more than just that. And so you can understand people are getting, you know, pretty generous sort of assistance for stuff that you can do with, you know, you should be able to do more cheaply. And understandably upset and anxious that, especially given the new scheme isn't up and running yet, and the states, despite being given some $35 billion in bribes, you know, GST top-up payments and extra hospital funding, are still complaining about having to do their bit. You know, it makes it difficult because the whole idea is no one's going to get thrown off. Who's on the NDIS now will be thrown off without any support. You'll be moved to the, yeah, you'll be, your function will be assessed, and if you're not deemed eligible for the NDIS, you'll go under this Thriving Kids scheme. But you can understand the anxiety when the alternative scheme's yet to be developed and the states are doing what states do and, you know, squawking about money.
0: Phil Corey, I know you're under the pump. We'll leave you there. The political editor with the Australian Financial Review, Skye Kokoschke-Moore, is the Chief Executive Officer of Children and Young People with Disability Australia, and actually spoke at the inquiry on the first day of hearing. Skye, hello.
11: Good evening, Matt. How are you?
0: Good, thank you. So what have been the main concerns coming out through these hearings that you've heard?
11: Yeah, so Children and Young People with Disability Australia shared the concerns that were raised by many of the other disability advocacy organisations and the lived experience witnesses as well. In summary, we're incredibly worried about the move to require a person with disability to undertake all appropriate treatment before being eligible for the NDIS. And we're also really concerned about the new emphasis in the legislation on parental responsibility in the context of raising children with disability. We know from speaking with many families that tasks that may seem on the surface to be quite ordinary and routine, like bathing or transporting a child, can be anything but routine and ordinary when your child has complex communication and support needs.
0: Obviously, we've heard there's been some contentious areas, you know, of tighter eligibility, as well as implications for people with multiple disabilities. Which area do you think has been the most contentious?
11: I think the area that's been the most contentious has been the changes that are coming to social and community participation. So these are the sorts of supports that enable people with disability to get out in the community, to get to work. And the government has said that they're intending to reduce these payments by a set percentage amount and to reduce them for particular cohorts. And that really flies in the face of what the NDIS was established on, those fundamental principles of having a rights-based scheme that was based around individual support needs and not treating people with disability as a generalised and generic cohort that all only require the same level of support.
0: Skye Kokoschke-Moore is the Chief Executive Officer of Children and Young People with Disability Australia. You heard Phil Corey, the political editor of the Australian Financial Review, and his take from what has happened over the past 3 days. What did you think with your input into the hearing and even what from since then as well?
11: Yeah, so Phil mentioned that NDIS participants feel like they have the sort of Rolls-Royce gold-plated treatment when it comes to getting disability supports funded through the scheme, and we would have to disagree with that. The supports that are funded are vital. There's no luxury associated with an NDIS support, and when you're looking at plan values, the average payments to NDIS participants who are aged under 8, so that's that group of children that the government wants supported through Thriving Kids. In the latest NDIA data, in the 6 months, the average payments to participants are just over $9,000, so they're really quite modest in the grand scheme of things. There's no doubt that children could be better served by mainstream services, and that the need to chase a diagnosis just to get your child the early intervention they need hasn't been working. But until the community can feel confident that there are actually Thriving Kids supports and non-NDIS supports available for those people with disability over the age of 8, these reforms by the federal government are really frightening.
0: Do you believe that we need to see changes to the NDIS?
11: Yeah, we absolutely need to see changes to the NDIS, and there's no one more invested in a sustainable NDIS than people with disability and their families. The government has rightly pointed to the outrageous fraud that is taking place in the scheme, and that fraud is overwhelmingly perpetrated by providers and not by participants. The way that the government is taking quite a blunt instrument to these reforms, when really a scalpel is required, is going to result, we're afraid, in more harm than good. And when we're chasing an economic saving over really at saving the lives of people with disability, then we know that we haven't got our priorities right.
0: Skye Kokoschky-Moore, thank you so much for your comments this afternoon.
11: Thanks for having me.
0: Skye Kokoschky-Moore, Chief Executive Officer of Children and Young People with Disability Australia, 5:15, ABC South Australia and Broken Hill. Sam Payor is a parent, disability advocate and founder of Growing Space. Sam, good evening.
12: Good evening, Matt.
0: Do you share similar concerns to Skye?
12: I certainly do. In fact, she stole a few of my lines.
0: Right, okay. I mean, have these been hearings putting stress on NDIS participants?
12: Yeah, look, the stress across families and people with disability right now is absolutely extraordinary. You know, there's been a lot of touch points over the years with the NDIS, but never has it been at this level.
0: Is the issue that there are changes, or we don't know what the changes are? Because like a few people have said so far, the Thriving Kids program isn't up and running yet, so it's not really known how that's going to work. Is that an issue at the moment?
12: That is definitely part of it. But another issue is that the bill that's proposed, it does allow for a lot of changes. And we know what this government's intentions might be. They've outlined that. But the way the bill is written allows any future minister to basically do whatever they want with the scheme. They can cut any budget by any amount for any group of people at any time. And that's a pretty terrifying bit of power. It's a pretty blunt axe.
0: So what would you like to see happen?
12: I think the government needs to do some really hard, long work, not this. This bill feels lazy. It feels like let's just cut the money and run, and, you know, let's not worry about all the people that are going to get caught up. Let's not worry about all the babies that are going to be thrown out with that dirty bathwater.
0: Sam Payor is a South Australian-based disability advocate and founder of Growing Space as well. We've looked a lot at what would happen sort of in city areas, say, where there are services available. How will this translate the changes that are in there? How will that translate to regional areas?
12: Yeah, if the bill is passed in the way that it's written now, there is a section there that talks about for anyone that wants access to the scheme or that wants to remain in the scheme, that all appropriate treatment must have been accessed. Now, it specifically excludes geographic reasons. So if you live out the bush and you can't access a certain treatment because it's not accessible to you, it's not affordable, or it's not available even in your state potentially, this bill still allows the government to say, oh, well, you haven't had that treatment, no NDIS for you.
0: Right. Yeah, it's certainly a waiting game at the moment. Do we know at any point when we'll find out any further details, Sam?
12: Well, I think we've got to wait and see what this Senate committee, legislation committee, comes up with. This government are pretty committed to the bill. It looks like the Liberal Party will be voting along with the bill, but we're hopeful that all of this testimony, and there's been some incredibly powerful testimony the last few days. When you talk about country folk, community access, so if you suddenly cut everybody's access by 50%, In the metropolitan areas, that might mean you share a worker. So you're, as a person with disability and another person with disability, you can halve your costs by going together with one worker. Now, you don't necessarily have that luxury when you live out in a community where you're the only person with a disability or the only person with a sort of disability that, you know, there's nobody else that you would want to hang out with. So there's a whole lot of disproportionate effects that can come from this bill, and it's ugly.
0: Well, it sounds like there's a lot of answers that need to come out, and we'll have to wait for all of them, unfortunately. Sam Payor, really appreciate your thoughts this afternoon.
12: Thanks, Matt.
0: Sam Payor, South Australian-based disability advocate and founder of The Growing Space as well. Your thoughts, 1300 1062 22. This has been a contentious issue ever since it was announced before the budget was handed down by the federal government in a couple of months ago. And ever since then, there's been a lot of talk in the disability community about what will happen from here. After this inquiry, we'll have to wait and see what the findings are. And hopefully, I read something, it's next week we find out the results of that. So we'll stay on it. And when that comes through, we will let you know. 20 past five. Here's a Swing Out Sister. It's called Breakout. ABC South Australia and Broken Hill.

0: 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Listen, ABC South Australia and Broken Hill Swing Out Sister Breakout, 24 past five. It's the age-old question, really. Should cats be allowed to roam? Or do our owners expected to keep them on their own property? Depends on who you ask, depends on the answer you get in this one. In Murray Bridge, council is opening up another round of community consultation around stronger cat management, including cat containment rules, possible nighttime curfews, and better control of stray and feral populations. And this isn't the first time that the Murray Bridge Council has debated this issue. Back in 2020, a proposed cat curfew was discussed, but didn't really get support at that time. Wayne Thorley is the mayor of Murray Bridge. Wayne, good evening.
1: How are you going, Matt?
0: Good, thank you. Good. I mean, you're not the only council to have issue with cat management. What are the problems that you're having at the moment to bring this to council again?
1: Oh, look, I think there's some frustration in our community relating to how cats are managed and cared for. I think it's very much as much about how cats are cared for as being managed. And I think our community is expecting people who own pets, which they value, to be cared for and appropriately managed so they're not causing a nuisance to their neighbours or to other people in the community.
0: So cat containment, what does that actually mean?
1: Well, obviously, cat containment really means that the animal doesn't leave your property. And I know in some metro areas that they manage this. Adelaide Hills Council also does this, where the animal's not allowed to leave your property. You know, obviously have a tall fence and they may be inside, but they're not allowed to roam the streets.
0: Right, okay. Like I said, this came up in 2020. Why didn't you get support back then?
1: I think the council of the day, which was a previous council, was of the view that it was probably more appropriate to tackle it from a de-sexing approach, where we reduce the numbers of cats. And if people are disadvantaged to de-sex their cat, that there's an opportunity for us to subsidise that. While we haven't had the same level of funding for de-sexing cats in our community, we still carry out a subsidy there. It's nowhere near the amount we used to have. So I think it's it's about $5,000 this year. But we've usually been around the $10,000 to $15,000 off the top of my head. And so we've reduced that, but we've also included to look at communication and consulting our community about having a stronger management and responsibility approach in education as well. Okay. So it's very much about ensuring that responsible cat owners are actually assisted to be even more responsible.
0: Okay. Wayne Thorley is the mayor of the rural city of Murray Bridge. So has that worked, the strategy that last council took?
1: What the last council did, while it reduced some numbers, it would, you know, obviously if we were funded more appropriately from some of the costs relating to doing de-sexing, it would work even better. It's a big ask for people to de-sex, especially female cats. It's very expensive, and there's a lot of it. You know, there's no subsidy for that to happen, and for our community, it's not the wealthiest community in South Australia. And we like to help those who value the cats, especially elderly people. That they're part of, like, they become part of their family, and they value those animals. But to have them de-sexed is very expensive. So this was a strategy we had. However, like everyone else in society at the moment, we have lots of varying struggles when it comes to financing everything because of the cost of living, and we certainly can't be as generous as what we'd like to be.
0: What's the role of the Dog and Cat Management Board in all of this? I mean, what could they be doing to help?
1: Well, that's one of our frustrations, is that, you know, the Dog and Cat Management Board has been around for a very long time. We've been waiting for a strategy from them for some time, and our council has become frustrated with that, and that is why we've chosen to go forward with the strategy we have, because as a council we've become impatient, I dare say, in the fact that we would like to see some action and planning action come out of the Dog and Cat Management Board to achieve some outcomes.
0: Would council consider mandatory cat registrations potentially?
1: I think that's a good question. I think it's there's potential there for that to happen. I'm not sure how you would apply it, and that's one of the questions we would have thought the Dog and Cat Management Board would have been able to give us well before now. And it hasn't given us that strategy, and we feel that, you know, in an urban environment, that should have been something which was reasonably easy for us to be able to do, and it has not done that. Now, obviously, if you own a dog, you, unless you're a registered breeder, you cannot, the animal's supposed to be de-sexed, and there's a limit to how many dogs that you actually have on your property. There's no reason for cats to be any different from how dogs are managed. They're just, well, yes, they're different animals and they have different needs. However, I think when we look at how people as pets manage them, they're not much different, really, and I think the strategies need to be taken as a, in sync with each other.
0: Wayne Thorley is Mayor of Murray Bridge. So is this out for consultation at the moment for locals to give feedback?
1: That will go out to consultation from basically next week, and we look forward to our community making comments to us and having those discussions with the community. I think it's really important for community to be involved. Now, We can only go on what we're told by the residents who speak to us, and if people feel different to that, then they need to tell us. And we respect that. If they have a different view, it's not one of automatic accepting one point of view, but we would dearly love to hear from all our residents on how they see this needs to be managed.
0: Wayne, if you don't mind me changing subjects, we've been talking about Gather Round this afternoon and where it should be going. Is Murray Bridge a place that we should be considering as well?
1: I think Murray Bridge is a really important opportunity to highlight what by the time 2030 here, we will most likely be the biggest regional centre in South Australia. Our growth is not as extraordinary as Mount Barker's, but it is certainly up there with many of the other Great Adelaide Regional Plan communities. And we see that there's been some big opportunities relating to the Barossa and now the Vales to promote their communities and the opportunities to show what South Australia outside of the metropolitan area can offer. And we offer a different scenario. We offer a more country feel to thing, and we offer some great facilities as like the Spinato Safari Park for visitors and opportunities to engage with the community in a different style.
0: But would the Geelong cats be welcome? That's the question.
1: I reckon the cats would be, as long as they're de-sexed and kept in a compound, they'll all be fine.
0: Wayne, we'll leave it there before I get in trouble again. Thanks so much for your time this afternoon.
1: No worries. Thank you.
0: Wayne Thorley, the Mayor of Murray Bridge, and you can have your say with Council on that cat proposal from next week. Keep a lookout for it. It is 29 to 6.
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0: Latest news, Mickey Murdoch, good afternoon.
3: G'day, Matt. The South Australian opposition leader says the state government's projected revenue from road fines and penalties show it isn't doing enough to improve road safety. Budget papers show the expected revenue from road fines over the next 4 years is expected to exceed $1 billion. Minister Michael Brown says all funds collected from fines and speed cameras are returned to the Community Road Safety Fund, which helps with road safety education programs. But Ashton Hearn says with 13 more lives lost on the state's roads compared to this time last year, more needs to be done to educate drivers. Telstra says crews are working to fix a 4G outage across parts of South Australia, the Northern Territory and Western Australia as fast as possible. The outage has been caused by a fibre cable being ripped out of the ground along the Stuart Highway, impacting more than a dozen communities across the three jurisdictions, including Yallara near Uluru. The telco says crews are travelling more than 1,000 k's from Adelaide to repair the break. A Loxton beekeeper says a new biopesticide would present an opportunity to beekeepers struggling against the bee-killing varroa mite. Research from the Victoria University of Wellington has found a management treatment for varroa that would make the pest infertile but is not available in Australia. And to netball, and Adelaide Thunderbirds coach Tanya Obbs says she won't be resting any players for Saturday's match against the Sunshine Coast Lightning despite having already sewn up the minor premiership. Obbs said that her side is going all out as they look to cap off a dominant season ahead of the Super Netball final series. More ABC News on the way at 6 o'clock.
0: Thank you very much, Mickey. It is 27 to 6. A little earlier this afternoon, you heard from the Weather Bureau and some interesting weather over the next couple of days. Maybe a little warmer. Simon was your forecaster at the Bureau.
4: Certainly very warm tomorrow for this time of year. I think we'll see maximum temperatures sort of up to around 6 to 8 degrees above average for June across most of the state. Yeah, so a pretty warm day on the way. Mostly dry for most of the state, but we will see some showers develop in the far west on Friday, and that'll tend to rain and extend over the sort of western coasts during the evening, maybe reaching the far west of Kangaroo Island late evening. So some weather on the way, and it will be a bit windy as well. The northerly winds ahead of the approaching front will be pretty fresh and gusty, so a bit of a windy day ahead of us as well. And then behind that front, we'll see the west to southwesterly winds move across the far west late Friday evening. So warm and a bit windy, and some of that weather, some of those showers tending to rain in the far west and about the western coasts later on in the day. For the rest of today, though, as you mentioned, we do have a bit of cloud across the south. We've got clear skies in the far north, sort of north of about Coober Pedy, but cloudy conditions over most other areas. We have seen a little bit of showery activity out in the west, and even a couple of lightning strikes with thunderstorms over the Nullarbor Plain and sort of near the west coast there. But they've been fairly isolated, and our rainfall totals haven't been much. We've seen 2.6 millimetres measured at Minipa, 2.4 at Woodna, just 0.6 of a millimetre at Sojourner and Nullarbor. So no big totals, but there has been a little bit around.
0: Simon, your forecaster at the Bureau, 25 to 6.
5: Hello, Samantha Donovan here on PM at 5 past 6. Fears of a return to all-out war as the United States and Iran exchange more missile strikes in the Middle East. Also, the opposition leader rejects the suggestion the coalition join forces with One Nation to defeat the Labor government. And soccer fans in Mexico City getting ready for the

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3: Right across South Australia and Broken Hill, this is The Police. Every little thing she does, magic.

0: 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ABC South Australia and Broken Hill, the Police. Every little thing she does is magic. The band that brought hatred to a new level within their group. It was amazing how much they didn't like each other. It's 20 to 6. Good thing we all like Spence Denny on evenings. Back tonight from 7. Hello, Spence.
1: Hello, Matt. Wrong end of the day for you, isn't it?
0: I'm struggling the afternoon nap time, I must say. The body clock is a little bit weird, but anyway.
1: And yeah. How many times have you said good morning so far?
0: I have not done that at all.
1: Wow. That's impressive.
0: I was pushing it into my head so much this afternoon so that I wouldn't do that. But anyway, now you put the mockers on me, I might do it for the next person.
1: You're 100% going to do it. So it's a Thursday night, and I'm glad you mentioned the ABC Listen app because you listen tonight via the app or via digital radio or via Channel 25 on your

0: television, because that's where we are tonight. While the analog service carries coverage of the AFL game tonight, it's West Coast. Yes. It's not West Coast. Western Bulldogs and the Crows tonight. Cracking game.
1: Yeah, that reminds me. I've forgotten to put my tips in, so I need to do that.
0: Who are you going to go with?
1: Oh, poor Bulldogs and Crows. Oh, maybe Bulldogs. I think.
0: Yeah.
1: I think.
0: Look, you know, no Rankin, no Walker, no Butts.
1: Yeah, there are a lot of injuries going on there. It's been the theme of a lot of teams this year, though, going between the injuries and suspensions. Yeah.
0: Well, anyway. You know what? The Western Bulldogs, I mean, they've got a couple of players that have come back now, but they've really surprised me with the way they have coped with the serious injuries that they have had to deal with in this season, because they got off to a great start, then bang, they lost a couple of key players, Sam Darcy being a big one, and they have... they have exceeded expectations from my point of view. So I think the Crows might struggle a bit tonight. But anyway, we won't be listening to that match, will we, Matt?
1: We'll be
0: on the Listen app and on digital radio, because there's other things to listen to, including the Blockbuster Quiz, which is along after 7 o'clock, and a Thursday night, which is always my favourite night of the week, because we do the Jukebox after 9.
1: Oh, yes.
0: And tonight the Jukebox features songs that reflect winter. Because last week, how was it in the Riverland last week? Did you really get winter with a blast last week?
1: It got a bit windy, would be probably the most I'd say. Yeah, no, it was a bit cold.
0: Yeah.
1: Got a bit cold.
0: Yeah. A bit cold for the Riverland is early morning temperatures, but you still get...
1: I was going to say, a bit cold in the Riverland's about 1 or 2, because it does get cold.
0: Cold at night, real cold at night. But you've had some rain, which is a good thing.
1: Yeah, no, that's brought a lot of fog and a lot of moisture up in the ground as well. So.
0: Is it?
1: Oh, yeah, it's been a time, that's for sure.
0: So given that last week was such a, you know, instant start to winter with all the rain we had and the cold nights, I thought we'd do the theme of winter-type songs. I'm sure you can think of a number of them. Winter in America, Doug Ashdown, what a cracker. There's a John Williams song. So the problem with the Jukebox, I don't play the song in its entirety. And Cootamundra Wattle is one of those songs that you want to play in its entirety, because it's, you know, because it's July and the winter sun.
1: Maybe
0: is
1: you should
0: shining.
1: Make an exception tonight, Spence. No, and just play that one.
0: It's a long song. We try and get as many in as possible, because listeners make suggestions for us, and it's nice to try and play as many as we possibly can. So, and what Goffey does, even though Paul's away at the moment, he's looking after his mum and dad in Sydney because they've got some health issues.
1: Oh.
0: But he puts together a playlist. And makes that playlist available via Spotify, because he's got one of those accounts that he can share bits on.
1: That's clever.
0: Yeah, so he puts together a playlist of the Jukebox. Now, he will eventually do one from tonight's and last week's Jukebox, but because he's away and I'm a total technological Luddite, I won't be doing that. So
1: I'm glad you openly admit that, because I wasn't going to do it for you, Spence.
0: Oh, no. There's no hiding behind that. So we'll do the Jukebox after 9. A couple of other things we'll talk about. You know, there's some work being done in South Australia at the moment to prepare for the potential colonisation of the moon.
1: What?
0: Yeah. So we'll talk about, you know, what sort of strategies are being put in place potentially to colonise the moon, and what sort of robotic things would have to be developed to build stuff and then for people to exist there and stuff like that. So we'll talk about that.
1: Was that a dream of yours at all, Spence, back in the day when man first walked on the moon? Did you want to?
0: Everyone wanted to have that dream. Everyone's got that dream, yeah. I'd love to. I still vividly remember that night in that day in July of 1969. I know you weren't with us then, Matt.
1: I was not.
0: But we got given the day off school, and we were allowed to go home and watch on our little black and white television images of Armstrong, one small step for a man, one giant leap for mankind. And it's a moment etched in the memory of many of us who were born in the 60s or beforehand. So, yeah, we'll talk about that. And also, it's also walking season. Something we discussed last night, Matt, was how your walking gait changes or style changes as you get older, and the importance of, you know, doing some exercise to make sure that you can maintain for as long as possible a really healthy walk. Because what happens is that the body adjusts for safety. So in other words, a lot of effort goes into making sure you don't fall over.
1: Yeah, so, yeah, no, I get it. So, I get it.
0: So,
1: yeah.
0: So the walking sort of takes a bit of a hit. So exercising and concentrating on your walking has got to be a good long-term thing. So following on from that, it is walking season, where it's a lot more comfortable to get out because you're not walking in the blistering heat. So we'll talk about some of the trails that might give you some pretty special experiences. And, okay, you know, there's actually a walk being developed in Adelaide at the moment, which is called the Adelaide 100. It's not quite complete yet, but it's got to be close. And it's a walk that really takes you through the Adelaide Hills and right down through the coast and back up through O'Halloran Hill and back up to the hills as well. When it's up and running, I reckon it'll be a real draw card for South Australia.
1: Yeah. I was told in the office the other day that I sound different when I walk down the hallway now. You wouldn't know this, but a few weeks ago, I had a hip replacement.
0: Oh.
1: So now apparently I walk different.
0: Ah, well, ceramic or stainless?
1: New. I don't know. So I didn't speak to the surgeon about that. I just said, put in a new one, and he did.
0: Yeah, and so how's it feel?
1: Good. Really good.
0: No pain?
1: Nah. Not
0: really?
1: At all. The weirdest bit has been, no, there actually wasn't, even from the start. The weirdest bit has just been all the muscles around it because they've been wrong for so long.
0: Yes.
1: Now they're figuring themselves out again. So you get a little bit from that, but it's not anywhere near what it used to be.
0: And good. And lengthy physio and stuff like that, doing plenty of exercise?
1: No. Here's the thing. I've discovered that with hips, it seems no one cares. As long as you can move your leg, everyone's happy. Whereas I know with knees, you know, you've got to have the right distance, the degree, bend back and forward and all that sort of guff. And you've got to do the physio. But I was sort of told, yeah, feeling all right, go for it. Just keep walking.
0: Brilliant.
1: I know, right?
0: Yeah. You're a new man.
1: I can keep up with you now, Spence.
0: When people have said to you, your walk sounds different, is it in a good way?
1: I hope so. I didn't stop to find out.
0: Hey, Matt, enjoy the rest of the afternoon, and we'll catch you on the wireless later on tonight. See you, mate.
1: I look forward to it. See you. Spence Benny on the evening's program this evening. You'll be able to see him on the Listen app, on digital radio, or on Channel 25 on your television. 12 to 6.
2: 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You're with Matt Stevens.
1: It was a very close round for Port Adelaide last week, winning over the West Coast Eagles by just one goal. There was a lot of bouncing around in my house from a very avid Port fan. They'll be gearing up to take on the Sydney Swans on Saturday night. And last week also marked a special milestone for power midfielder Jacob Ware, who originally hails from Balaclava. It was his 50th game. And that brings me to tonight's superfan, Jacob's dad, Gary. Good evening.
3: Evening, Matt. How are you?
1: Good, thank you. Now, Jacob's scheduled to play in the Sandful this weekend. Is that right?
3: He's going to have his first run at Albert and Oval, so yes, he'll have a run there.
1: He's had a pretty good year so far.
3: Yeah, look, it's he's had some good games, and they're obviously coming up against some pretty good competition each week. So, there's a few coming back into the team that put pressure on spots. So, he'll get a run round at Albert.
1: Yeah, last week, like I said, was his 50th game. Was that a special milestone for him?
3: Well, we're very proud of it. Like, I think it's his sixth year in the system, and it's obviously a lot of good players running around in it. So for him to get to that is, a bonus.
1: Did you do anything to celebrate?
3: We travelled down and caught up with him Sunday when he got back from WA, so that was probably the limit of ours. We looked at, it's not a cheap exercise to get to WA and back, so we certainly enjoyed watching the game from, it was obviously tight and could have gone either way, but we certainly enjoyed catching up after the game and when he got back in Adelaide.
1: Yeah, Gary, do you hope he'll be back in the lineup soon? Do you think he will?
3: I think that's the ongoing challenge. Like, there's 45 on a list and they're all good players and, you know, some are more established than others. So, it's a challenge that's faced for every player. And I think he's like many in that he still gets opportunities to play footy each week. And that's a great opportunity that presents. So, yeah, he's like all of them. They just keep trying to earn their spot and see how they go.
1: Yeah. Gary Ware is the dad of Jacob from the Port Power. All right, let's get into the tips for this week and tonight's matchup, Western Bulldogs.

0: Dogs and the Crows at Marvel. What do you think?
1: There's been a lot of good games. I'll go with Bulldogs on the home ground turf, but tight game, so Bulldogs.
0: Yeah, all right. Crows are certainly missing a few people as well, so that could be a little bit difficult. Geelong Cats up against the Gold Coast Suns tomorrow. I would think Geelong for this. Where do you go for this one, Gary?
1: Yeah, Geelong, Gold Coast on the improve. Geelong consistently good and they win. Yeah, look, I'd go with the Cats as well. Agree, mate.
0: All right. Okay. Good on you. Melbourne and Essendon for Saturday. Now, Essendon have been trying, I think, but I still don't think you can tip them.
1: Yeah, no. And Melbourne have been the surprise packet or probably the ones that are batting well above their average. They've had a pretty good run of late. So, yeah, Melbourne are the go.
0: Okay. North Melbourne and West Coast. What do you reckon on this one? I know they're down the bottom, but they're still pretty close.
1: Where are they playing? North Melbourne home game, isn't it?
0: Optus. Yeah, they're playing North Melbourne home, yep.
1: Yeah. West Coast.
0: Righto. Okay. We'll put you down for that one there and see how you go after the round. Port are playing Saturday night. I assume you'd be going for the Power.
1: Yeah, look, Port's defensive game's been really good honestly, it's a lot of taking opportunities when they come. So, yeah, Port just,
0: okay. And for Sunday, Richmond and Brisbane. Richmond are the home team there.
1: Yeah, Brisbane are good. They'll win.
0: Yeah, I was going to say, there's no real thought on that one there too. And St Kilda up against GWS. That might be a little bit closer.
1: Yeah, GWS tend to have their best footy in the back half. GWS for me.
0: All right, GWS, we'll mark it down there for you. Gary, really appreciate your time and best of luck with your footy tipping and pass on our luck to Jacob as well, playing him sample this weekend.
1: No worries. Appreciate it, Matt. Thank you.
0: Bye. Gary Ware is dad of Jacob from the Port Power, celebrating 50 games last weekend. Quite the achievement. It's 6-6.
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2: The world's richest man, Elon Musk, has brought the internet to regional and remote Australia. But with little competition and imminent growth, what are the potential risks to Australian sovereignty? And when a small clownfish went missing off the Queensland coast, concerns spread that he'd been poached.
4: The timing is the most suspicious thing. Like, this Nemo has survived major flooding events, multiple cyclones, multiple heat waves and bleaching events.
2: But missing Nemo highlights an even bigger threat to the Great Barrier Reef. Those stories coming up on Australia Wide.
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0: I was going to make a comment that Finding Nemo was always the thing that we were doing, so still on the lookout for him, I see. Here's the Eagles. New kid in town.

0: 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ABC South Australia and Broken Hill. 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
3: ABC News with Sophie Holder. Good evening. The One Nation leader, Pauline Hanson, says she consults with her friend, Australia's richest person, Gina Rinehart, on policy and will listen to anyone who brings her good ideas. Ms. Rinehart is a well-known supporter of One Nation and in April gifted Senator Hanson a $1 million aircraft. Senator Hanson is currently visiting WA, where she's vowed to target Labor seats at the next federal election and take our country back. She's told ABC Radio Perth she has a lot of respect for Ms. Rinehart.
4: She's been very beneficial. My policy on pensioners being able to work unlimited hours and without losing their pension or their healthcare card came from Mrs. Rinehart. And I think that's great.
3: The AFL Gather Round will be held in South Australia for another 3 years. Bethany Cody has more.
5: The SA government and AFL today confirmed they've renewed their partnership for the state to retain Gather Round until at least 2029. The new deal will also introduce a free parade featuring players from each

0: Club in Adelaide CBD, similar to the Grand Final Parade. Gather Round matches have previously been held in the Adelaide Hills and Barossa, with speculation one could be held in Adelaide South. Premier Peter Malinauskas says his government's keeping its options open on host venues.
1: There is no commitment to McLaren Vale specifically within the contract.
0: The dates and venues for next year's event will be confirmed in the coming months.
2: A three-day Senate inquiry probing draft legislation on NDIS reform is wrapping up today after state and territory disability ministers accused the Albanese government of breaching commitments made to National Cabinet. National Disability Affairs reporter Naz Campanella has more.
3: The state and territory governments have put a joint statement together to say, well, this particular legislation goes further than they thought the reforms would. It says the draft legislation went beyond and in contrast with recommendations of previous reviews that had been done into the NDIS, and that it was inconsistent with commitments by all governments made at National Cabinet in January, remembering that there are no services outside of the scheme as yet. The whole point was they were supposed to be starting to be set up and they're nowhere to be seen at the moment.
2: A government spokesperson says all leaders had agreed to target a 5-6% cost growth in the scheme, which is now more expensive than Medicare. An Adelaide defence lawyer has pleaded not guilty to rape charges and ordered to stand trial. 41-year-old Andrew Robert Graham appeared in the Adelaide Magistrates Court today, where he entered the not guilty pleas to two counts of engaging in sexual intercourse without consent and one charge of compelling a person to sexually manipulate an offender. Mr. Graham of Unley previously said the allegations, alleged to have occurred in January 2025, were untrue and would be contested. The courts previously heard Mr. Graham can continue practising law while defending the charge. He'll appear in the district court for arraignment in September before a trial date is set. SA's opposition leader says the state government's projected revenue from road fines and penalties show it's not doing enough to improve road safety. Budget papers show the revenue is expected to rise to $315 million in the 2029-2030 year, up more than $130 million on this financial year. Minister Michael Brown says all funds collected from fines and speed cameras are returned to the Community Road Safety Fund, which helps with road safety education programs. But Ashton Hearn says with 13 more lives lost on the state's roads compared to this time last year, more needs to be done to educate drivers.
4: You've got to be Albert Einstein to figure out when the school zones are in place. The government needs to explain that if it's not just about revenue, why aren't they wanting to make it clearer to motorists? Putting the flashing lights above the 40-kilometre zones is a common sense thing that the government could do.
2: On to sport, mid-season draftee Xavier Bammer is among two inclusions for the Power's Saturday night Adelaide Oval clash with the Swans. Joining Bammer in the side are defenders Kane Farrell and Harrison Ram, who's in for just his second AFL game, with Josh Lye out with concussion, while Jacob Ware and Christian Moraes have been dropped. Taking a look at South Australia's weather for tomorrow, showers in the far west extending over western and central agricultural areas during the evening, possibly reaching eastern agricultural districts late evening. Port Lincoln 24, Port Pirie 24, Remark also 24 and Mount Gambier 20. Adelaide, it's currently 17 degrees. Tomorrow, cloudy 24, Saturday rain 19. ABC News.
5: Good evening and welcome to PM. I'm Samantha Donovan, coming to you from the lands of the Wurundjeri people of the Kulin Nation in Melbourne. Tonight, fears of a return to all-out war as the United States and Iran exchange missile strikes in the Middle East. Also, the opposition leader rejects the suggestion the coalition join forces with One Nation to defeat the Labor government. And soccer fans in Mexico City getting ready for the opening game of the World Cup.
6: It's the happy face of humanity and civilization, because when we see something like a World Cup and we can manage to organise and to do something all together, it's very hopeful for everyone.
5: We start this evening in the Middle East, and Iran has attacked US bases in the Gulf region in retaliation for the latest round of American strikes, which came after Donald Trump said that Tehran had taken too long to make a deal to end the war. In the last couple of days, Iran and the US have escalated strikes on each other's military and surveillance sites.

0: rights. These attacks appear to be the most serious breaches of the ceasefire, which they agreed to in April. The ABC's Middle East correspondent, Matthew Doran, is in Jerusalem. Matthew, what's the latest?
1: Sam, good evening. There have been more strikes from the US and Iran over the course of the evening or into the middle of the night here in the Middle East. The US launched a series of attacks against Iran, which it is describing as self-defense attacks there, and there have been explosions reported in a number of places along the country's Persian Gulf coast there, but also in cities much closer to Tehran as well. And the US is describing this as strikes which were targeting things such as air defense systems and some of its missile capabilities there as well, its communication facilities there too. In response, we have seen further attacks by Iran across the Gulf. Now, the areas which have been particularly targeted are Bahrain and Kuwait. So these are two Gulf states which have US military presences, which continue to be targeted by Iran. More broadly, there have also been strikes across Jordan as well. This is still a very fragile, very fraught situation, and it's the second day of these back and forth, this exchange of fire between the two countries there. It is, of course, threatening to plunge this entire region back into all-out war, and there are a lot of people watching this situation very concerned about what will happen if this continues for a third, fourth, or into a fifth day.
0: Matthew, what's the feeling in the Middle East? Do these strikes mean the ceasefire is effectively over?
1: It really depends how you define what a ceasefire is, Sam. But if we think of how the US President Donald Trump himself was defining a ceasefire as recently as late last week, he said that in that part of the world, a ceasefire means a more moderate level of shooting as opposed to necessarily a total end to the shooting. Now, that might be a stretch of the definition there, but that certainly does seem to explain or go to the point that is being made in the Middle East at the moment, that truce is still holding. And that's because we haven't seen a return to all-out fighting in the same way that we were witnessing back in March and early April before this truce was announced. If this situation continues to develop, if Donald Trump follows through on his threats to bomb things like power plants and bridges, if that happens, then that could be the moment that this ceasefire is completely torn up.
0: Iran is saying that the Strait of Hormuz is now closed completely. The US is denying that. What's your understanding of what's going on there?
1: Now, it does appear that there have been some ships moving through the Strait of Hormuz, and certainly Donald Trump is saying that some oil tankers from Gulf states in particular have been getting through that very narrow shipping channel. But we are also still seeing reports every now and then of some ships being attacked by the Iranian forces as they try to move through that area. So it doesn't appear that traffic is at a complete standstill. However, it's certainly not what it normally is. And even if there was a deal sometime in the very near future to end this war and some arrangement around the future control of the Strait of Hormuz, we're not going to see necessarily ships moving through that shipping channel incredibly quickly, and the whole situation, which has affected the entire global energy markets, fix itself overnight. And that is why, again, I think the Strait of Hormuz and what is happening there, if there are further attacks both by the US and Iran in that area, that could also be another trigger for this to deteriorate even further.
0: The ABC's Middle East correspondent Matthew Doran in Jerusalem. The opposition leader Angus Taylor has ruled out joining forces with One Nation to defeat the Labor government at the next election. The idea for the coalition and One Nation not to compete against each other in winnable seats came from a Liberal Party frontbencher. Pauline Hanson's One Nation is not only enjoying a huge surge in the opinion polls, it's also claiming to have raised $2 million since launching its so-called Fire the Liar fundraising drive. Here's Rachel Mealy.
2: Emerging from a business breakfast in Perth, Pauline Hanson reflected on her party's fundraising efforts. She says people are throwing money at One Nation to help oust the Prime Minister.
3: To get that amount of money says the Australian people have had a gutful of him. They want him gone.
2: This morning, Anthony Albanese raised questions about the party's claim that it had raised $2 million in its so-called Fire the Liar fundraising drive.
4: She says that she smashed you in the fundraising race, though. She raised more than $1 million yesterday.
5: Did she, though? Did she? What evidence is there? You know, like.

0: Like, it is an example of slogans being put forward are not substance, and people can say all of these things. They get a run in the media.
1: Pauline Hanson says the fundraising total is legitimate and she'll be sending every donor a receipt.
2: Grabbing at straws to justify why we've got so much support from the Australian people, he can't even believe it himself. I heard on the grapevine he's only received about $20,000 for the Labor Party. So he can't imagine One Nation getting the support that we have.
1: One Nation's Chief of Staff, James Ashby, says the party will get an independent auditor to prove the fundraising is above board.
3: We've made the decision this morning that we'll get the website independently audited by a forensics team, and they can actually give a stat deck to state that the website is real, the money's real, the count is real.
1: As One Nation surges in the polls, Liberal Party frontbencher Tony Passon has suggested that the Coalition and One Nation could work together at the next election and carve up winnable seats between them. It's an idea that would ensure Coalition and One Nation candidates aren't competing against each other for votes. But opposition leader Angus Taylor was quick to rule it out.
4: No, there's no plan to carve up seats. We won't be doing that. What we will be doing is focusing on a Labor government that's taking this country in the wrong direction.
1: Liberal Senator James Patterson was even more unequivocal.
5: I am not interested in dividing the spoils with another political party 2 years out from the election and, frankly, hitching our wagon to their brand with all the risks that that entails between now and then.
1: Former Liberal Party strategist and now political commentator Tony Barry says an electoral map carve-up wouldn't win over voters.
6: But all it does is just send a message that this is a surrender rather than a fight. And voters will assess that accordingly, and they'll just sort of see, well, there's no difference between the two parties, so they may as well go for the original rather than the Xerox of the Xerox.
1: He says the fact the idea was floated by a Liberal MP, then kiboshed by the leader, points to problems within the party's organisation.
6: It was chaos. Yeah, there's no strategy. It's all sort of day-to-day tactics and freelancing and thought bubbles.
7: Pollster Tony Barry from the Redbridge Group, Rachel Mealy reporting. State and Territory Disability Ministers are accusing the Albanese government of pushing ahead with reforms to the National Disability Insurance Scheme that don't align with previous agreements. The criticism comes in a joint submission to a Senate inquiry that's looking into the government's draft legislation, enabling dramatic changes to the NDIS. The government's looking to reduce the cost of the scheme by about $38 billion over 4 years. Earlier this year, it had got the states and territories to agree that costs needed to be brought under control. In return, they were given additional funding to reopen disability services for people who would no longer be covered by the NDIS. Naz Campanella is the ABC's National Disability Affairs reporter. Naz, tell us a bit more about this submission from the states and territories.
8: The state and territory governments have put a joint statement together to say, well, this particular legislation goes further than they thought the reforms would. It says the draft legislation went beyond and in contrast with recommendations of previous reviews that had been done into the NDIS, and that it was inconsistent with commitments by all governments made at National Cabinet in January. It says the pace of the changes and lack of consultation risk participant safety. And it's saying basically that there is a potential for people with disability to end up in hospitals or using services that are fragmented or basically going without services altogether. Because remembering that there are no services outside of the scheme as yet. The whole point was they were supposed to be starting to be set up and they're nowhere to be seen at the moment.
7: So some pretty strong criticism of the federal government from the states and territories. Has the federal government had anything to say in response as yet?
8: Yeah, look, Minister Mark Butler gave a press conference this morning. He has said that the government is watching this inquiry closely. The government has proposed, in order to change the NDIS to make it more sustainable, are ones that were carefully considered. He's also defended the timing of the inquiry, the 3 days now and the 2 weeks that people were able to put forward submissions. I might add, Sam, that more than 4,000 submissions, written submissions, that is, were received by this inquiry. So quite a big groundswell of people wanting to have their say on it. I might also add, Sam, for some extra context, you know, that the services that have been stated that need to be reinstated by state and territory governments are ones, for example, you know, the Thriving Kids program, which many of your listeners may recall, was announced by the federal government last year at National Press Club. The first phase of it is due to begin this October, and it is basically a program, an alternative to the NDIS for children who are autistic or with developmental delay with mild to moderate support needs. Now, that's one plank of these kind of foundational supports, as they're being dubbed, basically services outside of this scheme, because there was obviously too many children with those particular conditions with mild to moderate support needs that were joining the scheme. And so this is, in a sense, to provide an alternative for those children.
7: And as I understand, NDIS service providers have also been giving evidence to this Senate inquiry. What have they had to say?
8: Bit of a mixed response there. So firstly, they did state that they were not able to support this draft legislation in its current form. We heard from a rumour, and we also heard from higher up. The chair actually pointed out that they were some of the only organisations, particularly higher up, that were actually supportive of some of the measures. And the support for the measures, for example, of greater regulation, so mandatory registration for providers and greater oversights over fraud as well.
7: Naz Campanella is the ABC's National Disability Affairs reporter, and that Senate committee report is due for tabling in Parliament next Tuesday. Naz says the government wants to get the NDIS legislation through before Parliament rises for the winter break in early July, but she says the bill doesn't have the support of the Coalition and the Greens, so she's expecting the government will need to make some changes. This is PM. I'm Samantha Donovan. You can hear all our programs live or later on ABC Listen. Shares in Elon Musk's SpaceX will be offered to the public for the first time tomorrow, and analysts are expecting it'll be the biggest stock market debut in history. The American rocket company has an estimated value of more than $1.7 US dollars. And Australians want in on SpaceX's initial public offering, known as an IPO, as Rachel Hayter reports.
9: Australian investors are flocking to buy in on the richest man in the world's rocket company.
10: It's the biggest IPO in history.
9: Susan Stone is Credit Union SA Chair of Economics at Adelaide University.
10: The last biggest was in 2019, and it was when Saudi Aramco went public, the Saudi Arabian wealth fund. That came in at a value of $1.7 trillion.
9: Elon Musk's SpaceX is targeting a valuation of $1.77 trillion US dollars, which would make it the seventh biggest publicly traded US company by market value. Here in Australia, the largest online stockbroking firm, CommSec, is heaving under demand for the stocks, reporting extremely high call volumes and warning of fake SpaceX IPO email phishing scams. Reuters reports this IPO is already 4 times oversubscribed, meaning demand for the stocks outstrips what's on offer, which Susan Stone says could leave some hopeful investors disappointed.
10: They may try to get 1,000 shares, but they may end up only having 200 or 30 or something like that. So it will depend on when it goes live, how that all plays out.
9: SpaceX is being launched on the NASDAQ tomorrow, Friday, June 12, under the ticker symbol SPCX. It'll be 11:30 at night here in Australia, Eastern Standard Time. Valuation expert from RMIT University, Pete Fernandez, argues the oversubscription will initially drive prices up.
11: People are like, oh, this stock is really, really exciting. It's really, really promising. So is an opportunity for us to get in on the action.
9: But expectation is one thing and reality is another.
11: It being oversubscribed could actually mean that it could be a herd mentality, where if you look at the fundamentals and the valuations, it might not actually meet what the expectations of investors are. And a lot of people are pulling in together to invest in the stock and to drive up its price.
9: And hype doesn't last forever.
11: At some point, the market will start to adhere to fundamentals. Investors will start to look at the numbers and they will start to look at the valuations more closely.
9: Kyle Rodder is Senior Market Analyst at Capital.com.
12: It's massive. It's going to be historic. In the past, it would have been very difficult for the average mum and dad to be able to get access to such a large IPO.
9: He believes Elon Musk's decision to make SpaceX available to Australian retail investors shows just how expensive his ambitions are.
12: This is incredibly capital intensive, and I think that what we're seeing here is the company trying to open up every possible avenue to raise what it requires to be able to effectively achieve what it wants to achieve.
9: And Mr. Musk will soon have market competition from other tech behemoths, with IPOs also on the horizon from both OpenAI and Anthropic.
7: Rachel Hayter. The Australian Recording Industry Association's Hall of Fame is marking its 40th anniversary at a special event in Sydney tonight. As part of the celebration, ARIA is honouring six acts with induction into the hall. Kimberly Price filed this report.
13: The 2004 reworking of Black Betty by Spiderbait cemented their place on the rock music scene and the global charts. Generating more than 100 million music streams annually, Spiderbait is an Australian music success story. And tonight, the band will be inducted into the Hall of Fame. Tyler Jenke is a music journalist.
14: They have to have released a record, I think, 15 years before their proposed induction. They also have to have this body of work that is celebrated both at home and abroad as well. But the important thing in this case is that the artist will actually be on board with it.
13: Alongside Spiderbait, The Living End, Gurumul, Jenny Morris, Kate Sobrano and Vicar and Linda Bull are being inducted into the ARIA Hall of Fame. Since they first joined the blues group The Black Sorrows in 1988, Vicar and Linda Bull have collaborated with the likes of Paul Kelly, Casey Chambers and Archie Roach. This month, the sisters released their ninth studio album, Where Do You Come From?, and Linda Bull spoke to the ABC's Nisha Daily about their Tongan Australian identity.
15: There have been times when we've been ashamed of the way we look. Mm. Not where we come from, but the way we look, really.
16: Why?
15: You know, yeah. What's Why? Nothing wrong with us? We've got five heads, and if we did, it wouldn't matter anyway.
13: Kate Sobrano started her career at the age of just 13 on a talent show, Search for a Star, before going on to lead the band I'm Talking at 17. She is one of only four Australian artists to achieve top 10 albums across five consecutive decades. As a backing vocalist for In Excess, Jenny Morris went on to achieve solo acclaim.
17: I had a record deal and I guess jumped that hurdle of, can I make my own songs, write my own songs? Can I make my own music? Can I be my own girl?
13: The New Zealand-born Australian achieved two top five ARIA albums until a 2015 diagnosis of spasmodic dysphonia affected her voice. Music journalist Tyler Jenke again.
14: There are so many amazing female artists out there who haven't been celebrated in the right way, and I feel this is a great step in the positive direction of doing so.
13: The Living End has been rocking stages since 1994. 4 years later, their self-titled debut album spent 83 weeks on the ARIA charts. Rounding out the Hall of Fame inductees is the late singer Gurumul from northeast Arnhem Land. Blind from birth, Gurumul joined Yothu Yindi as an 18-year-old before founding and leading the Saltwater Band. He forged a solo career in 2008 before passing away in 2017 at age 46. The ARIA Hall of Fame ceremony takes place in Sydney tonight.
7: Kimberly Price. And that ceremony is going to be broadcast this Saturday night at 9:15 on ABC Entertains, and you'll also be able to find it on ABC iView. The world's biggest sporting event, the Soccer World Cup, gets underway tomorrow. It's being staged in the USA, Canada and Mexico. And the International Football Association, FIFA, says this year's tournament will be the biggest and most ambitious one yet. Mexico will face South Africa in the opening game in Mexico City. It's the first nation to host the World Cup three times. But as the ABC's Amanda Shalala reports from the capital, locals have mixed feelings about the event.
16: It's one of the biggest metropolises in the world, and everywhere you look around Mexico City, there are signs the World Cup is here. That doesn't mean all 22 million inhabitants are necessarily happy about it.
18: Everyone is excited about the game and we have it here in Mexico, but there is the other side of the story. We have a lot of people kind of sad, angry about this because they are protesting about the needs that we have here in the country.
16: Daniela Pinarocha is a university student and says the exorbitant ticket prices mean many locals can't get to the games.
18: It was very hard for us as Mexicans to get tickets and also to watch the game here in our home, in the country, because we were thinking to go to some restaurants or bars for watching the game, but it's not allowed.
16: Angelica Lobera is a coordinator at a community centre which provides free health and social services for one of the city's poorest areas.
19: Domestic abuse is one problem we can find here. Drug abuse, there is also... an addiction center here.
16: She sees the positives of hosting the World Cup.
19: Sometimes we are caged in survival when we live in conditions that are not the best, economically, socially, politically. But I think it's also important to have something funny, something exciting.
16: The city has gone to great lengths to elevate the tournament, with special exhibitions and events at many museums and cultural institutions. Alejandra de la Mora is the curator of an exhibition celebrating the 1970, 1986 and now 2026 editions of the tournament in Mexico.
20: For me, when we put together art, sports and especially football, is the happy face of humanity and civilization, because when we see something like a World Cup in a context like we are right now, and we can see that if we can manage to organize and to do something all together, it's very, very hopeful for everyone.
16: It's something everyone can agree on.
19: People in here loves football, so I think there are many people proud about the World Cup in here.
18: Mexicans, we always see the good thing of the bad things. Yeah, so we have to enjoy the game. We wish Mexico wins.
7: That's Mexican uni student Daniela Pinarocha. She was speaking to the ABC's Amanda Shalala in Mexico City. Thanks very much for joining me for PM. I'm Samantha Donovan. Just a reminder that the podcast of the full program is available on ABC Listen. And that's where you'll find ABC News Daily with Sam Hawley each weekday morning too. We'll be back at the same time tomorrow. Good night.

0: ABC News with Sophie Holder. Good evening. Some analysts say a new agreement between the US and Iran could still be on the cards, despite following a second day of strikes between the two. Iran has attacked US bases in Bahrain, Kuwait and Jordan, while Washington says it completed a series of strikes targeting military and surveillance sites in southern Iran. Senior Fellow for Middle East Policy at the International Institute for Strategic Studies, Dr. Hassan Al-Hassan, says these strikes may not have an impact on negotiations.
1: So it's not entirely uncommon for warring parties to escalate in anticipation just ahead of an expected cessation of hostilities, an agreement or a ceasefire. Usually, actors involved in war attempt to make last-minute gains.
0: The One Nation leader, Pauline Hanson, says she consults with her friend, Australia's richest person, Gina Rinehart, on policy and will listen to anyone who brings her good ideas. Ms. Rinehart is a well-known supporter of One Nation and in April gifted Senator Hanson a $1 million aircraft. Senator Hanson is currently visiting WA, where she's vowed to target Labor seats at the next federal election and take our country back. She's told ABC Radio Perth she has a lot of respect for Ms. Rinehart.
2: She's been very beneficial. My policy on pensioners being able to work unlimited hours and without losing their pension or their healthcare card came from Mrs. Rinehart. And I think that's great.
0: The AFL Gather Round will be held in South Australia for another 3 years. Bethany Cody has more.
3: The SA government and AFL today confirmed they've renewed their partnership for the state to retain Gather Round until at least 2029. The new deal will also introduce a free parade featuring players from each club in Adelaide CBD, similar to the Grand Final parade. Gather Round matches have previously been held in the Adelaide Hills and Barossa, with speculation one could be held in Adelaide South. Premier Peter Malinauskas says his government's keeping its options open on host venues.
4: There is no commitment to McLaren Vale specifically within the contract.
3: The dates and venues for next year's event will be confirmed in the coming months.
0: Back overseas, a Thai court has passed the death sentence against two men from the Uyghur ethnic minority from China after they were convicted of a bombing in the centre of Bangkok in 2015. Asia editor Karishma Vyas reports from Bangkok.
5: The men from the north

0: No group claimed responsibility for the 2015 bombing. Security experts say it was an act of retaliation against the forced deportation of more than 100 Uyghurs from Thailand that year. Uyghurs, who are mostly Muslim, say they are fleeing persecution in China, claims that Beijing rejects. Both the accused are expected to appeal the sentence, according to a defence lawyer. Karishma Vyas, ABC News, Bangkok.
1: Closer to home, the Greens disability spokesperson, Jordan Steele-John, has described the federal government's proposed reforms to the National Disability Insurance Scheme as frameless. A Senate inquiry into the draft legislation has continued today, with state and territory disability ministers saying it's inconsistent with commitments made at National Cabinet in January. Senator Steele-John says the bill must be scrapped.
2: It is a bill that is friendless right now. Even the state and territory governments have come out today and slammed the bill because, in their view, it will leave people without the supports that they need. It will put people at risk.
1: In sports, mid-season draftee Xavier Bammer is among two inclusions for the Power's Saturday night Adelaide Oval clash with the Swans. Joining Bammer in the side are defenders Kane Farrell and Harrison Ram, who's in for just his second AFL game, with Josh Lye out with concussion, while Jacob Ware and Christian Moraes have been dropped. Meanwhile, the Crows are half an hour away from their clash with the Western Bulldogs. Riley Thilthorpe, Nick Murray and Luke Pedler in for the suspended Taylor Walker and injured Jordan Butts and Callum Archie. Taking a look at tomorrow's weather across the state, showers in the far west extending over western and central agricultural areas during the evening, possibly reaching eastern agricultural districts late evening. Port Lincoln a shower or two, 24. Port Pirie partly cloudy, 24. Remark also partly cloudy, 24. Mount Gambier rather cloudy and 20. Adelaide tomorrow cloudy and 24. Saturday rain and 19. This is ABC News.
3: Starlink is very complementary to the existing telecom companies. It basically tends to serve the least served.
4: The world's richest man, Elon Musk, has brought the internet to regional and remote Australia. But with little competition and imminent growth, what are the potential risks to Australian sovereignty? And when a small clownfish went missing from an island on the Queensland coast, concern spread that he'd been poached.
5: The timing is the most suspicious thing. Like, this Nemo has survived major flooding events, multiple cyclones, multiple heat waves and bleaching events. Like, when he was taken, it was calm conditions. There's no disturbance event that would have taken him out.
4: But missing Nemo highlights an even bigger threat to the Great Barrier Reef. My name's Alex Barwick. You're listening to Australia Wide, coming to you from Urundi Country in Mbantwa, Alice Springs, bringing you stories from across regional and remote parts of the country. Elon Musk's Starlink has provided a lifeline across regional and remote parts of Australia. The Low Earth Orbit Satellite Communication Service provides previously isolated communities with high-speed internet, and that has been crucial for homes, business, farmers, online education, telehealth, not to mention in emergencies and natural disasters. In total, about 200,000 Australians and several government agencies use Starlink. But as tens of thousands of Australians line up to buy shares in Elon Musk's SpaceX, which will fund Starlink's further expansion, concerns about

0: Reporter Cam Wilson has the story. Cam, thanks for speaking to Australia Wide. Can you paint a picture of Starlink's reach and capabilities across Australia, particularly in the regions?
1: Sure. There's a estimated 200,000 Australian customers of Starlink, so that's obviously a pretty big number. And it is, as many of your listeners would know, it kind of does something that seems very simple, that in a very complex way, which is it gets people internet and also occasionally phone connectivity. But the way that it does this is rather than a cable to your house or your mobile phone network, it beams it to various devices via satellites, specifically these low Earth orbit satellites. It is still a relatively new invention, but obviously, as we can see by the big number of people who've started to use it, it's kind of filled a gap, particularly, you know, in Australia, where we have this big, wide country. And even though, you know, maybe our infrastructure is better than some other countries, there's just so much, you know, land out there. And Starlink has become this lifeline for a lot of people, businesses, government agencies, whether they use it primarily or whether they use it as a kind of backup as well. So the business itself is actually built off SpaceX. Elon Musk, for a while, people have probably heard plenty about him, but he's always been a very futurist kind of guy, and he wanted to start up his own private space company. And the way that they almost like fell backwards into Starlink was that the point of their business, SpaceX, is to say we go to space and we, you know, you can rent out spaceships to take stuff up there. And what they did is they said, well, in these space flights that have some empty, you know, cargo space, we can then send up our own satellites and we'll use those satellites to then beam this internet around the world.
0: And they've got some really big federal government contracts, don't they?
1: In fact, I think the actual total number is more than $50 million in federal and state contracts to Starlink. But that's heavily skewed by the fact that New South Wales, their emergency services and fire is, I think they have a $40 million contract to install Starlink in all of their fire trucks.
0: So how does SpaceX and the fact that it's going public, whereby people can buy shares, relate to the Starlink service that we're getting across Australia?
1: When you go public, you've got to file a document saying, you know, opening your book, saying this is the business and also this is what we plan to do in the future. And as part of that, Starlink has essentially pitched its, you know, potential future as more or less serving the entire world with internet, you know. And so the company, when it lists on the US share market later this week, will be valued at a kind of astronomical amount. I mean, something about around like US $1.75 trillion. But the actual amount of money, like the amount of actual shares that it's putting up for sale initially, is quite small. I mean, comparatively, it's going to be about a US $75 billion worth. And that money, they say, is going to go towards reinvesting in the business, which means expanding the reach and capabilities of Starlink.
0: And so where have concerns emerged from around Australia's sovereignty with regards to these big products that Elon makes?
1: This is the other side of the coin. You know, because Starlink has really been a product that is extremely successful, you know, I don't think it does a lot of advertising. It's something that is largely a monopoly because not many other people have been able to do it again. It means that many of the customers, whether it's individuals, businesses, or government agencies, are fairly reliant on it. And for the government, this obviously presents a bit of an issue because, you know, it's great to have this as a backup or even the only way that for some people or organizations that it's possible to connect to the internet. But that's also a risk as well because, you know, you've got what is essentially a foreign company that is, even after it goes public, going to be still essentially controlled by Elon Musk. He's done a kind of dual class share thing, which you don't need to understand the details of, only to know that when people buy shares in SpaceX when it's public, they will get, you know, their own little portion, but they won't really get that many voting rights that will stay with Elon Musk, even if he isn't the one who actually holds, you know, in terms of the actual ownership of it, he'll still have the voting control. You've put what ends up being often quite essential communications infrastructure in the hands of one company that's in another country, owned by one man, that's being run by satellites, which are actually quite hard to regulate. And so because of that, Starlink is in this funny position where it is actually a little bit harder to regulate, both in terms of whose jurisdiction

0: it is, and in terms of the kind of real politic, you know, leverage over these kinds of providers, that means that Australian government officials privately in government documents that I obtained through a Freedom of Information request are saying this could be a problem. Not saying that right now that there is any actual threat that Elon Musk is planning on doing anything to SpaceX or Starlink that would restrict Australian access, but just the mere possibility when you combine the fact that that is critical infrastructure does present a risk, and that's what government officials are paid to do, to think about this stuff and to figure about how we can have backup plans for in case anything happens.
1: Cam, let's play out a scenario. Could Elon Musk simply turn off Starlink in Australia, and what would that mean?
0: I believe so, because it is a satellite that he could just say it's not going to operate there. In fact, there was a reported situation by Reuters last year where they said Starlink turned off access to Ukrainian fighters using it who were in Russia, reportedly because of a direction from Elon Musk. Now, he has disputed that, but that is a real-life example of a scenario that could kind of happen. Elon Musk has been in stoushes with the Australian government. Starlink has had run-ins with the regulator, pretty minor things, and in all situations they have complied. And I should mention as well, Starlink is currently regulated under critical infrastructure legislation and as a licensed telecommunications carrier. So it is, at the moment, abiding by the rules. And I'm not suggesting that there are plans afoot to not do it, but, you know, there is this situation where you just say, I don't want to provide internet to you as a negotiating chip.
1: You talk about Elon Musk having a bit of a monopoly. Are there other potential competitors in this sector that could, in the not too distant future, provide telecommunications to regional Australia in the way that Starlink does?
0: Yeah, so the main one that seems pretty imminent is Amazon has a service that they are trying to launch at the moment. I think I officially have launched, but I don't think it's available in Australia. But why they are very relevant to Australia is that NBN Co. has actually signed an agreement with them to replace SkyMuster, which is the current satellite internet provider that they work with. That is very much last generation technology, has is significantly slower, patchier connection and stuff. They've signed an agreement with Amazon to be the kind of successor with this new low Earth orbit satellite technology that makes Starlink so far advanced.
1: Cam, what does Elon Musk and SpaceX have to say about these concerns that have been raised?
0: They did not respond to a request for comment in this article. They've spoken in the past and have complied with plenty of Australian regulation. Like, they do actually have an Australian presence, which allows, you know, governments to have interactions with them, to have the legal system to have interactions with them. The stuff that I'm talking about, these risks, whether it is intentional, whether it is accidental, you know, or as a fault of poor, I guess, like, version of the technology, so, you know, falls apart unintentionally, these are all kind of risks that have not really been affecting us so far. But, you know, the fact that governments are thinking about this is because it is just so crucial, and this infrastructure relies on actually such a small group of people in an organisation.
1: Cam, thanks so much.
0: Thank you.
1: That's reporter Cam Wilson with that story.
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1: We head to Albany in the southwest of WA. For growing numbers of Australians, getting off gas and electrifying their homes is a personal choice. But what happens when the company that owns the gas pipelines simply walks away, forcing consumers into what can be a difficult and expensive decision? The 40,000-strong town of Albany is now grappling with that question and thorny issues about who pays, as energy reporter Daniel Mercer explains.
3: At his restaurant in Albany, on Western Australia's south coast, Les Palmer casts a trained eye over the grill.
4: Definitely flame grilled, and that's what we really emphasise.
3: It's midday, and he's overseeing the lunchtime service, as he has done for most of the past two decades in the game as a chef and business owner.
4: Collectively in hospitality, I've been in it for 26 years now, my wife's been in it for over 30, and it's just been our lives, it's been our career paths.
3: Throughout that time, whatever the ups and downs of hospitality, Les Palmer says one thing at least has stayed the same. He's always cooked with gas.
4: I guess there's a bit of a culture in hospitality. We're all brought up on it. This is what we know.
3: That way of doing things may be about to come to an end, through no choice of his own. ATCO, a privately owned Canadian company, has revealed it will start shutting Albany's reticulated gas network from next year, leaving 8,000 affected customers to find other options.
4: I mean, a restaurant closes on its terms if they can't trade successfully, but to be told that you're getting your utility removed and that's the end of that, I don't think that's very fair.
3: Greg Stocks is Albany's mayor, and he says ATCO's decision sideswiped the town and left affected households and businesses in a difficult position. He says they can either switch to bottled gas, which is more expensive and less convenient, or electrify their properties, which comes with a hefty upfront bill many cannot afford. Although he'd prefer to see the gas network retained, Greg Stock says ATCO should be forced to pay most of the transition costs if it closes.
5: They do have a moral obligation. They have been collecting money from residents of Albany for the last 15 years, and that money is supposed to be going into the structural network. It obviously hasn't.
3: WA Energy Minister Amber-Jade Sanderson is sympathetic to the complaints levelled against ATCO.
6: Look, I was very disappointed. The government was incredibly disappointed at ATCO's decision to walk away from Albany.
3: The minister is pressing the company to dip into its own pocket to help customers, but acknowledges the state will have to do its part as well. She says the decision by ATCO to effectively abandon a town shows the risks involved in privatising essential services.
6: It purchased the network with eyes wide open, understanding the age of it. It made a decision not to invest in it, but to walk away.
3: In response to questions, ATCO said the Albany network was no longer viable and upgrading it would impose an excessive burden on customers. A spokesman said these would amount to about $10,000 for every customer in the town, an amount that would cost an extra $400 a year, even if spread over 25 years. The spokesman said ATCO had bought the Albany network at a time when there were plans to connect it to the main gas distribution system in Perth, but these plans had fallen through. He said the company had given significant notice of its decommissioning plans, and even though it had no legal obligation, ATCO would contribute to transition costs. Albany Mayor Greg Stocks isn't so sure about the supposed redundancy of the gas system. Stocks says many of the town's businesses still rely on it, and in any case, the upfront cost of electrifying every customer would outweigh the cost of replacing the pipes.
5: So our first position is replace the network. Our second position is no cost to our community, whether you go to electrification or whether you go to gas bottles. But electrification absolutely will cost more. To go to a heat pump, cooking appliances and heating for your home, if you were to convert all three of those appliances, you'd be looking between $12,000 and $14,000. We've said if someone needs to electrify, then they should be compensated at least 75% of that cost. You add that up over 7,500 homes, you're better off to replace the network.
3: Restaurateur Les Palmer is now questioning whether his business can survive any transition. He says the situation also raises uncomfortable questions about the way the transition away from gas unfolds.
4: If people want us to go to electric, that is fine, but there needs to be a broader discussion of how that happens and how that transitions instead of it being thrust upon us.
1: Daniel Mercer reporting from Albany. We stay in Western Australia for our next story, but head north. A week after the state experienced one of its worst storms in decades, some stretches of coast are crumbling into the ocean at an alarming rate. Midwest communities are growing increasingly concerned, with millions of dollars worth of infrastructure at risk this winter. Chloe Henville reports.
7: You're asleep at night time and all of a sudden you hear the waves just go bang. You know, wake up in the morning, how much have I lost now? First thing you do is you come down, you have a look and you go, mate, there goes another 2 metres.
8: Glenn Trebilcock owns a business in Lancelin, about an hour north of Perth, which now sits just metres from the ocean. A large dune nearby protects the low-lying town from inundation, but after recent storm surges, it looks more like a cliff face.
7: Once that breaks, then, we're in a world of pain. All you need is another couple of storms like last weekend and you'll be sitting here with a fishing rod cooking your own dinner.
8: Mr Trebilcock says about 50 metres of beachfront has eroded in 15 months. In a last-ditch effort, he spent around $10,000 on sandbags to protect his property.
7: It's definitely a bit of coin, but something had to be done because, unfortunately, the Shire are a little bit out of their depth.
8: Gingin Shire President Linda Balcombe agrees.
9: I think the state government has a lot of concerns. I don't think Lancelin's one of its big concerns.
8: Last July, the WA government gave the Shire $150,000 for sand renourishment at the dune.
9: And that lasted us 6 months, and that was 7,000 cubic metres. And all our funding can be either for sand or design, nothing else, no solutions. We need help. We just need help. We're a small, under-resourced local government with not the funds to fight a million-dollar problem.
8: 240 kilometres to the north, Port Denison is buckling under the same pressure. Irwin Shire President Isabel Scott says a stabilised sand wall was significantly damaged in the recent storm.
10: It's been quite traumatic for us. Events like the ones that we have just experienced show how quickly the erosion happens. The scale was sort of quite large.
8: She says millions of dollars of community infrastructure is at imminent risk, including a retirement village home to 40 low-income earners.
10: It would have a huge impact on them. Currently, there is no accommodation in Dongara to be had, so it would create huge upheaval should it be impacted.
8: Councillor Scott says the cost of erosion is growing.
10: Since 2010, we've spent in the region of $1.9 million, but of that, approximately $1.1 million has been spent since 2021. So, yeah, there's certainly been an escalation because the threat has increased. We're a small shire. We're very heavily dependent on ratepayers to provide income, and it's just not sustainable for them.
8: Further north in Horrocks, the same storm ate away the tourist town's beaches and destroyed the jetty. Long-term local Reg Reynolds says erosion comes and goes.
11: But this is the worst I've ever seen it.
12: We can't fish down there now, and even if we could, we can't get a bloody boat into the water.
8: Mr Reynolds says decade-old sandbags at the main beach were the only reason the community kitchen and playground were still standing.
12: They're the only saviour that we've got. Everything's changed, so we're just going to have to accept that that water is going to keep up and digging out most of the coastline along just about all Western Australia at the moment. Those bags, if they can spend the money, they might say it's a bit dear to do now, but it's going to save a lot of headaches for later on down the track.
8: Experts estimate it could cost up to $1 billion to protect the coastline. Coastal Oceanography Professor Charitha Patriarchi says sacrifice is a bitter reality.
13: The problem is that once you start developing hard structures, it's an ongoing thing. First of all, you're actually shifting the problem somewhere else, and then also you actually are faced with maintenance issues. It's a catch-22. You've got to actually sit down and think, you know, the community in terms of capital costs that you're going to put to protect those, is it reasonable? It is an emotive issue in terms of people to retreat, but it may be the only option.
8: Back in Lancelin, Mr. Jabil Cox's retreat is off the table.
7: You hear the words retreat and you think, well, hang on a minute, this is my business, this is my livelihood, this is our community.
1: That report from Chloe Henville. You're listening to Australia Wide. My name's Alex Barwick. Finally, we head to Magnetic Island off the Townsville coast. The film Finding Nemo made clownfish and the Great Barrier Reef international icons in 2003. So when the species known as True Nemo turned up on a reef off a tropical island, locals were delighted. But then, like something out of the movie, it disappeared. James Tugwell has this story.
14: It was a flicker in the water, only 2 centimetres long but bright and distinct, darting into the protection of a carpet anemone. In 2022, a small clownfish turned up in Jeffrey Bay on Magnetic Island off Townsville, and local diver Lawrence Scheel watched it grow up.
15: So this was the first recorded sighting of this particular species of Nemo. This is like what they call the true Nemo. They're a lot more common offshore. It was very rare to get one settling on Magnetic Island because they're so far inshore. This Nemo has settled here in a giant carpet anemone and the locals have been enjoying it. They called him Nemo or Island Nemo because it was such a commodity that we finally have a Nemo now. We would see Nemo very frequently and it was always nice knowing that there's a Nemo out here in the bay and that's really special.
14: But then Island Nemo disappeared. Just 2 weeks earlier, unbeknown to Mr. Scheel at the time, 2 snorkelers had pinpointed the fish's location when they uploaded a photo to citizen science app iNaturalist.
15: The timing is the most suspicious thing. Like, this Nemo has survived major flooding events, multiple cyclones, multiple heat waves and bleaching events. Like when he was taken, it was calm conditions. There's no disturbance event that would have taken him out. And because there were two instances of him being put online at the same time he disappeared, the community has come to the conclusion that's too coincidental.
14: Mr. Scheel thinks Isla Nemo was poached.

0: James Cook University's Morgan Pratchett says it's a likely conclusion.
1: The commercial harvest of clownfish is pretty low these days because they can be bred in captivity.
0: Is it worth that much?
1: No, it's worth very, very little. But there's every possibility that a recreational person with a home aquarium might have taken it. I think it's a big issue for the local residents because it sort of detracts from their sort of link to the coral reef environments around Magnetic Island. We just don't know the extent to which they might be sort of, you know, effectively driving very specific species to functional extinction.
0: And he says the threat to coral is far more serious because it's easier for poachers to access and take more valuable coral. And while European countries have banned specific corals from being exported from Australia, Dr. Pratchett says some coral species turning up overseas could only have come from Queensland.
1: This comes down to the fact that the European Union Scientific Reference Group have decided that Australia is not sufficiently demonstrating that the ongoing harvest is sustainable, and so they just refuse, which is their right, to accept that product. Especially in light of climate change, coral bleaching, cyclones, you know, renewed outbreaks of crown of thorns starfish, it's really hard to demonstrate that ongoing harvest of corals is justified. And it was only certain corals that really could have only come from Queensland, but they're still getting into UK.
0: Professor Adam Smith recently ran a trip to the reef off Townsville to encourage people to use the iNaturalist app. He's made more than 20,000 observations to the database and says it's helpful for scientists.
2: There's only a limited number of scientists, so if you can tap into millions, if not billions of people, to collect data on a whole range of different things, it's extremely powerful. Every tool has its advantages and disadvantages, but iNaturalist has a fail-safe so that if you saw a rare and endangered species, then your geolocation will be blurred and it won't be accurate, it will be to the nearest kilometre. So that's to stop people taking advantage of those rare sightings and harvesting, for example, an anemone or an anemone fish.
0: Isla Nemo doesn't meet the endangered classification, so the location wasn't blocked. Back on the reef, Mr. Scheel is worried about the future of his island home.
3: We're very worried for the future of what else local species here targeted, or what else if someone posts the coordinates for these sensitive or vulnerable species, what else is going to be missing from here?
4: Magnetic Island resident Lawrence Scheel ending that story from James Tugwell. And that's Australia Wide for today. My name's Alex Barwick. Thanks to the program's producer, Alex Hyman, and thanks for your company.

0: ABC News with Sophie Holder. Good evening. Some analysts say a new agreement between the US and Iran could still be on the cards following a second day of strikes between the two. Iran's attacked US bases in Bahrain, Kuwait and Jordan, while Washington says it completed a series of strikes targeting military and surveillance sites in southern Iran. Senior Fellow for Middle East Policy at the International Institute for Strategic Studies, Dr. Hassan El Hassan, says these strikes may not have an impact on negotiations.
1: So it's not entirely uncommon for warring parties to escalate in anticipation just ahead of an expected cessation of hostilities, an agreement or a ceasefire. Usually, actors involved in war attempt to make last-minute gains.
0: The One Nation leader, Pauline Hanson, says she consults with her friend, Australia's richest person, Gina Rinehart, on policy, and will listen to anyone who brings her good ideas. Ms. Rinehart is a well-known supporter of One Nation and in April gifted Senator Hanson a $1 million aircraft. Senator Hanson is currently visiting WA, where she's vowed to target Labor seats at the next federal election and take our country back. She's told ABC Radio Perth she has a lot of respect for Ms. Rinehart.
2: She's been very beneficial. My policy on pensioners being able to work unlimited hours and without losing their pension or their healthcare card came from Mrs. Rinehart. And I think that's great.
0: The AFL's gather round will be held in South Australia for another 3 years, but questions remain about where games will be played. Gather round matches have previously been held in the Adelaide Hills and Barossa, with speculation one could be held in Adelaide South. Premier Peter Malinauskas wouldn't commit to a game in McLaren Vale, but says the dates and venues for next year's event will be confirmed in the coming months. Onkaparinga Mayor Moira Ware says McLaren Vale has experience hosting major events like the Tour Down Under, but concedes there's work to do on finding a venue.
3: That's a big million-dollar question. We do know that there's some venues that the state government have been looking at. We've been giving them this advice. We know that South Adelaide are really keen to find a way in which they can be involved as well. So there's a few options on the table.
0: Meanwhile, South Australia's opposition leader Ashton Hearn says she wants transparency around how much it'll cost the state to host Gather Round until 2029.
4: I think Gather Round is great for South Australia. I love having it in the Barossa Valley, which is my hometown, but I think it's reasonable that South Australians at least have a ballpark understanding about how much of their money is going towards this event.
0: Going back overseas, two men from the Uyghur ethnic minority from China have been sentenced to death in Thailand after being convicted of a bombing in the centre of Bangkok in 2015. Asia editor Karishma Vyas reports from Bangkok.
5: The men from the northwestern Chinese region of Xinjiang were convicted of bombing the Erawan Shrine in central Bangkok, an area popular with foreign tourists. 20 people were killed, including 5 people from mainland China and Hong Kong. More than 120 were injured. Both the accused are expected to appeal the sentence, according to a defense lawyer. While no group claimed responsibility for the bombing in 2015, security experts say it was an act of retaliation against the forced deportation of more than 100 Uyghurs from Thailand that year. Karishma Vyas, ABC News, Bangkok.
0: Back home now into netball, and the Adelaide Thunderbirds coach Tanya Obbs says she won't be resting any players for Saturday's match against the Sunshine Coast Lightning, despite having already sewn up the minor premiership. Obbs says her side will be going all out as they look to cap off a dominant season ahead of the Super Netball Finals series. She says the Thunderbirds are excited for the home semi-final, which will be played at the Adelaide 36ers Arena instead of the Entertainment Centre due to a scheduling clash.
6: Wasn't that long ago we played a semi-final there and won by 20-odd goals. So it does hold good memories. The noise in that semi-final, I just remember it was amazing. And the crowd feels a little bit more on top of you for an opposition wouldn't be pleasing.
0: Taking a look at South Australia's weather for tomorrow. Showers in the far west, extending over western and central agricultural areas during the evening, possibly reaching eastern agricultural districts in the late evening. Port Lincoln, a shower or two, 24. Port Pirie, partly cloudy, 24. Remark, also partly cloudy, 24. Mount Gambier, cloudy and 20. Adelaide, tomorrow, cloudy and 24. Saturday, rain, 19. Sunday, mostly sunny. ABC News.
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10: And on digital radio, and on Channel 25 on your television, because our analogue service tonight is taking live coverage of the AFL game between the Western Bulldogs and the Crows, that game being played in Melbourne at the Docklands Stadium. I just quickly have a quick squiz just to see if they are underway. I think they would be pretty well underway by now. I know Julie and John will ring during the quiz at some stage. The Doggies have got the first score. They've just got one behind there. So that's the early stages in that game. Now, get involved in the quiz early because, you know, it's a bit more intimate on digital night because there are less people listening, so there's more chances for you to win the prize. Everybody wants one of these torches. I get stopped in the street saying, Spence, can I have a torch, please? I said, no, only if you win the quiz. So you've got to get on the phone right now, 1-300-222-891. Now, the categories for tonight are Know Your Body, Disney, Coffee, Gone to the Birds, and Potluck. Yeah, I did one that was Potluck. Paul's done a few categories for me as well. I'll save some of those for next week because Paul's away for a couple of weeks. I used some of his last night, which is always challenging because I'm sure he saves those long words just for me. So we'll use some of his next week again. But, yeah, the torch, you know you want it. 1-300-222.

0: 891. While you're doing that, I should tell you some of the other things we're going to talk about tonight. One thing Paul has done is he has actually put together a song for the jukebox tonight. So I will play that before 8 o'clock. The theme for the jukebox tonight is winter songs, and it's another ripper. It's another number one with a bullet that Paul has come up with his writing team. So we'll play that before 8 o'clock. So the things we're going to talk about tonight on the program, include work being done in South Australia to prepare for colonisation of the moon. Who doesn't want to do that? The use of robotics and the planning to potentially set up infrastructure on the moon. Last night we talked a bit about walking and about how your walking gait and style can change as you get older for a number of reasons, including maybe you haven't maintained an exercise regime and you're starting to stiffen up, etc. But also because the body itself goes into self-defense mode and puts a lot more effort into making sure you don't fall over. And so that requires a lot more effort. So you might feel a bit more tired as a result of walking. As it happens, we are now in walking season because we have decent weather. You're not walking through blazing heat. There was, I spoke about it last year, there was a walk around Adelaide. It was called the Adelaide 100, which I actually think will be a fantastic asset for South Australia. I don't think it's ready yet, but we'll talk about that. We'll talk about some walking trails that you might like to consider if you want to go for a walk to try and get that muscle strength up. In the meantime, let's do this.
1: Yeah, I reckon it's the director's chair.
0: Woohoo! It's the director's chair!
2: I love it. Like, that's why I keep listening. I can't stop listening because I want to hear these questions.
0: It's very fibrous, koala poo, by the way.
3: Yeah. You probably could polish it, but anyway.
0: Yeah, actually, probably could. Since when have bats been insects, Steve?
4: When I'm on the quiz with you.
0: Okay, all right.
5: Thanks for playing soft.
0: Frosty asks, what battery is in the torch? It's a rechargeable battery. You just plug it, little USB-C, and you just plug it in and you charge it up. Someone else says, high spend's another great use for the torch is to use it when hailing a bus at night. I had a similar one years ago, and the drivers used to comment how easy it is to see when you're waving one in your hand. Actually, this one strobes as well. So the bus is going to know that you're there. You want the torch, I told you, 1-300-222-891. Frank, you wasted no time getting involved in the quiz.
2: Mate, and there's 5 second delay running, so you know.
0: Oh no,
2: 54 where we don't want it, and 5 seconds where we do want it.
0: Yeah.
2: So.
0: Hey, following our last conversation, I got a text from someone saying, "Do you all need a room?"
2: couple of old blokes just talking on the radio,
0: chewing the fat, solving the world's problems. Right. Now, so the categories for tonight, Frank, are Gone to the Birds, Coffee, Disney, Know Your Body, and Potluck.
2: I'll try Know Your Body because I've spent a lot of time with physios and exercise physiology students recently.
0: Know Your Body. Which muscle? Now, we talked about doing squats last night when we're talking about walking properly.
2: Okay.
0: And which muscle group is primarily engaged during a squat? Is it the deltoids, the hamstrings, or the quadriceps?
2: I'm going to say it's the hamstrings.
0: Oh, Frank, I wish you hadn't. This then becomes a very, very short conversation.
2: There's an Adelaide Uni physio... tutor that's going to be very grumpy. She hears this. She's going to say, "You haven't been listening to a word we've been telling you."
0: Yeah, because I'm not sure if hamstrings are actually a muscle group anyway, Frank.
2: Oh, true. Oh.
0: See you, Frank.
2: I shouldn't go on quizzes. I shouldn't drive.
0: Okay, yeah. See you, mate. Bye for now. 1-300-222-891 is the number to call. We have lines free. Get involved in the quiz. You know you want to. I mentioned before I'm putting up a shed. Someone knows what brand of shed I've bought. He said it's been to Dubai shed. They definitely are not easy, but worth it. Mine's fantastic. Custom built for my space. That's from Pamela. Good to know, Pamela. Thank you so much. Chris. I'm YP.
6: Hello.
0: How are you?
6: I'm good. I know I'm in the wind, Ben, but I thought I'd help you out to start.
0: Okay.
6: Someone else can have it.
0: So you've got the torch, have you already?
6: No. Well, no. We've got to wait for it to be posted.
0: When did you win a torch?
7: Last night.
6: No, not last night.
0: It wasn't last night.
6: Tuesday.
0: Was it this week? Boy, I've got a good memory, haven't I?
6: Oh, stop clapping.
0: Yeah, sorry. Okay.
6: John's clapping with the crows thing.
0: Yeah, no. So the crows are up by 11, John?
7: Yeah, them.
0: Yeah, the crows are up by 11. So who's kicked the goals for the crows, please, John?
7: Is it Phil Thorpe and then the other guy? I wasn't too sure.
0: I think it might be Jordan Dawson.
7: That might have been.
0: Yeah. So Riley Tilthorpe and Jordan Dawson have kicked a couple for the Crows. You see, you don't need to listen to it on the radio because you get all the scores courtesy of Chris and John. Now, Chris, what muscle group is primarily engaged during the squat? Is it the deltoids or the quadriceps?
6: Quads.
0: One from one. Do you want to stick with Know Your Body or would you like to move on?
6: Disney.
0: What's the name of Simba's father in The Lion King?
6: Oh, is that... That's with... you know, we watched that not long ago. Mufasa. Something like that.
0: What do you want to go with? You want to go with Mufasa?
6: Yeah.
0: Mufasa is correct. You got 2 from 2.
7: Oh. Oh,
0: 2 from 2. What does Aladdin find in the Cave of Wonders?
6: Go on.
7: The lamp, is it?
0: Magic lamp, 3 from 3. Okay.
6: Oh, I don't even know that one. He said old.
0: Yeah. Boy. No. He's a very clever man, is John. Now,
6: sometimes.
0: What was Disney's first full-length animated feature?
6: Is it A, B, or C?
0: No, not A, B, or C, this one.
6: Oh, God, it's either Cinderella or Snow White. I remember as a kid. Snow White, that'll do.
0: 4 from 4. It is Snow White and the Seven Dwarves. Yeah. This one is multiple choice. What was Mickey Mouse's original name? Was it Michael Mouse, Martin Mouse, or Mortimer Mouse?
6: Mortimer Mouse.
0: 5 from 5. Boy, oh boy. Lucky somebody else is going to get this torch.
6: That's fine.
0: Okay, so potluck, Know Your Body, coffee, or Gone to the Birds?
6: Gone to the Birds.
0: Which folkloric nursery rhyme mentions 4 and 20 blackbirds baked in a pie?
6: Oh, 4 and 20 blackbirds baked in a pie. I'll just say Goosey Goosey Gander.
0: Not Goosey Goosey Gander, but Chris, thank you for getting us underway. John. No. Enjoy the footy. It's 7:15 here on 891 ABC Adelaide. The lines are free, 1300 222 891. Jenny's in Broken Hill. Hello, Jenny.
8: Hi, how are you?
0: When are your team playing, Jenny?
8: I'm not sure, but I just know who's playing tonight.
0: Who's playing tonight?
8: South and Brisbane.
0: Ah, okay. So I'm assuming that South would be favourite into that game, wouldn't they?
8: I would say so. I don't want them to win, though.
0: No. All right.
8: I don't like them at all.
0: Okay. Now,
8: I don't like Brisbane much either, but yeah. I can see the other way, only for one player in South.
0: Yeah. Obviously, I'm not allowed to have a favourite rugby league team because it has to be the Roosters. Otherwise, Paul wouldn't work with me.
8: It all sticks. I think, actually, they should play one of those together games or gather games or whatever you call them in Broken Hill. All the Crows players come from Broken Hill, the good ones anyway.
0: Yeah, that's true. A lot of good players.
8: Well, I hear that all the time.
0: Yeah, actually, Dean Solomon was a Broken Hill boy, wasn't he?
8: And the one that's been suspended.
0: Yeah, Tex. Suspended. Tex, he's a Broken Hill boy. Yeah, yeah. There's a few good footballers from Broken Hill.
8: Yes, and then the headmaster's son, he plays for Crows too.
0: Yep, yeah. Okay. Now, which folkloric nursery rhyme mentions 4 and 20 blackbirds baked in a pie, Jenny?
8: Sing a Song of Sixpence.
0: Sing a Song of Sixpence is correct. You want to stick with Gone to the Birds, or you can go Know Your Body, Coffee, or Potluck?
8: Certainly don't want coffee. I don't drink coffee.
0: Okay. Two of the coffee ones are multiple choice. In the Potluck, two of them are multiple choice. And in Know Your Body, the rest of them are multiple choice.
8: I know your body. I've got to check.
0: Know Your Body. What's the function of red blood cells in the human body? Is it A, to carry oxygen from the lungs to the body's tissues, B, to transport nutrients to the digestive system, or C, to fight infections?
8: Fight infections, I think.
0: No, it's not. A, oh, Jenny. Oh. See you later.
8: Okay, thank you.
0: Bye-bye. 1-300-222-891. Lines are free. So far, Chris is the leader, but she's not going to win the torch. So one is leading at the moment, so you have every opportunity to win the torch. Hello, Sandy.
9: Hi, Spence.
0: Hey, did you have a chance to listen to that conversation about walking and the sort of changes that have happened?
9: Yes, I did.
0: He was an interesting guy, wasn't he?
9: Yeah, it's interesting. I think the main trick in life is just to keep strong.
0: Yeah.
9: And so when you see something, you go, oh, that might be a bit difficult. Mm. Just give it a go anyway, because it actually benefits you putting effort into something.
0: Yeah. Yeah. You know, funnily enough, I had a conversation with Matt Stevens, who's based in the Riverland, and he was filling in for Narelle today on the Regional Drive program. And he's just had a new hip. He's just had a hip replacement. And he said it's amazing how quickly he has bounced back from that, almost instantaneously, and people are commenting that he sounds different now when he's walking up the corridor.
9: Yeah, I think that's the whole thing. If you get fit and stay strong before you go in for a hip operation or knee operation or shoulder, whatever it might be, it actually benefits the healing process afterwards. But I also think that even if you're not an athlete, you've got to go in with an athlete's attitude of being strong.
0: Yes. Yeah.
9: And so even if you've never played sport in your life, you've got to go, yep, I can do this.
0: Mm.
9: And like I said, I live in Flagstaff Hill, which can be a detriment because every training run is a hard run. But I look at it as it's a benefit because those hills actually make you stronger. It doesn't matter if you run them, if you walk them, it just makes you stronger.
0: Mm. Oh, good for you, Sandy. Oh, by the way, I am actively learning the words to When I'm 64. Because you and I have a date on your 64th birthday.
9: Yep.
0: I've got a piano here ready for you. You have to have learned how to play it by then. How far away is it?
9: Oh, look, I can play it. I just play it really badly.
0: No,
9: so, and I'm just sticking with Beatles songs because learning to read music is very different than just listening to music. So what I tend to do is if I can play Beatles songs, I don't have to read all the intricacies of the music. I just know the beats and the rhythm to it.
0: Yeah,
9: so,
0: yeah. Okay.
9: But I'm terrible, but I don't care. Like, I have 3 hours at night where I sit down and listen to you guys, and that's my practice time.
0: Nice. Nice. Okay. What is the function, Sandy, of red blood cells in the human body? Is it A, to carry oxygen from the lungs to the body's tissues, or B, to transport nutrients from the digestive system?
9: A.
0: Is correct. You are one from one. Do you want to stick with Know Your Body? Would you like to move on to Coffee, Gone to the Birds, or Potluck?
9: I'll just say Know Your Body.
0: Okay. Which bone is commonly referred to as the collarbone? Is it A, the clavicle, B, the scapula, or C, the sternum?
9: Clavicle.
0: 2 from 2. You are now in the lead, Sandy.
9: Oh, no.
0: Which type of joint allows for the greatest range of motion in the human's body? Is it a ball and socket, a pivot joint, or a hinge joint?
9: I think it's a ball and socket.
0: 3 from 3. And that's Know Your Body out of the way, Sandy. All right. Put that to one side. Okay. Coffee, Potluck, or Gone to the Birds?
9: Well, I don't drink coffee.
0: You don't actually have to drink coffee to know some of these answers.
9: I know, but all these coffee snobs know their coffee.
0: Okay.
9: But I like the smell of coffee.
0: I love coffee.
9: I'll go with coffee.
0: Okay, the first one is multiple choice. Okay.
9: Yep.
0: Okay. In what year did Achille Gaggia, G-A-G-G-I-A, introduce the lever-driven espresso machine that produced modern crema? Is it A, 1955, B, 1933, or C, 1948?
9: I will say 1948.
0: You are 4 from 4, Sandy. Now, good grief. Now, some time ago, please correct me if I'm wrong, but you actually set the record for the most number of correct answers, didn't you?
9: You're on 10,
0: aren't you?
9: Yes.
0: Okay. Because there are some very, very answerable questions tonight. Okay.
9: Oh, no. Okay.
0: Here we go. How many coffee beans does it take to make one standard espresso shot? Is it A, about 50, B, about 300, or C, about 100?
9: I'll say about 50.
0: It is. It's 5 from 5, Sandy. Okay. What coffee style is essentially espresso diluted with hot water?
9: Espresso.
0: Diluted with hot water.
9: I have no idea.
0: 5 is a good score, Sandy.
9: Okay, thank you.
0: Okay, see ya. Thanks, bye-bye. Bye. 23 past 7. You don't call Wagga Wagga Wagga. Hello, Daryl. How are you, mate?
10: You can if you want, mate. I don't mind.
0: Yeah, you can call it Wagga if you like. Gosh.
10: Yeah, I sometimes call it Wagga Wagga Wagga.
0: Yeah, the three Wagga, the many, many crows. Lots and lots of crows.
10: I've been wanting to ring on your quiz for a while, but I'm glad I got through. So thank you.
0: I'm glad you got through too. Now, we've got to get this question out of the way, Daryl, which is coffee. What coffee style is essentially espresso diluted with hot water?
10: That'd be a long black.
0: It is. It's a long black or an Americano. You are 1 from 1. Do you want to stick with coffee or you can go with potluck or gone to the birds?
10: I'll stick with coffee, I think.
0: Okay, one left to go in coffee. Which country popularised the flat white in the 1980s?
10: Australia.
0: 2 from 2.
10: Oh, gee, I'm on a winner now.
0: You're on a roll here, Daryl. Okay.
10: What's the record?
0: Well, Sandy's got the record. She got 10 some time ago.
10: I'm going for that tonight.
0: Okay. Well, you can't. How many? You're 2, aren't you? Oh, no, you're 3. Oh, 2. 2. Oh, no, 10 is possible. Okay. Which city? Which do you want? Potluck or gone to the birds?
10: I'll try your potluck.
0: Okay. Which city hosted the signing of the Treaty of Versailles in 1919?
10: France.
0: City.
10: Oh, city. Or Paris?
0: Paris is correct. 3 from 3. Which U.S. national park, this one's multiple choice, which U.S. national park was first established in 1872? Was it A, Yosemite, B, Sequoia, or C, Yellowstone?
10: I'm going to say Yellowstone.
0: 4 from 4. Sandy's getting nervous.
10: I am too, Spencer.
0: This one's not multiple choice, okay? Which playwright wrote Death of a Salesman, premiering in 1949?
10: Arthur Miller.
0: 5 from 5, Daryl. Here we go. This is for the lead. Top of the Pops, right? Pop music television program in the UK. First aired in 1964. What was the first song to feature on Top of the Pops? I'll give you 3 choices. Was it A, The Rolling Stones, I Want to Be Your Man, B, The Animals, House of the Rising Sun, or C, Dusty Springfield, I Only Want to Be With You? A, B, or C?
10: What year was it?
0: 1964.
10: I'm going to say Dusty.
0: You're in the lead, Daryl. 6 from 6. Woohoo! You've only got Gone to the Birds to go. All right. Which iconic Christmas carol bird is offered on day one of the 12 days of Christmas?
10: That would be a partridge.
0: 7 from 7.
10: See, I'm worried. I'm looking at the clock on the wall.
0: Okay. Oh, no, it's okay. You're right. It's only 27 past 7. We're getting through these quickly tonight, aren't we?
10: Oh, I'm sorry. I'm feeling bad.
0: Don't feel bad. Which bird is featured in Fast Chases in Looney Tune cartoons?
10: The Roadrunner.
0: Roadrunner is 8 from 8. Now, you can't beat Sandy because this is the last question. And this is a new record, 27. We're going to have to find things to talk about now. 27 past 7. This may stump you. What species of gull has recently attracted a lot of attention when spotted in Geraldton in Western Australia? It had blown off course. Rarely seen in Australia. We spoke about it last night.
10: Albatross?
0: Not the albatross, Daryl, but you're going to be the winner, so don't hang up. We'll get back to you in a minute.
10: No, I'm not going to hang up. I'll tell you why, because my name is actually Paul Goff.
0: Goffy, yay! Mongrel!
10: And that's why I feel bad, because I've ripped up all your time.
0: Oh, you did
10: I
0: too!
10: I couldn't just sit here listening to you. And the problem is, if you listen back, my accent changes about 10 times. For the questions I won, I'm sorry. Please, you know, you donate it to someone who's...
0: Oh, I know. We know Sandy's going to get it. Now, how's Mum and Dad?
10: They've been better. Very confused, unfortunately. He gets a bit of an infection and it makes him a bit delirious. So he fell out of bed, but when he went to hospital, they said, "Why are you here?" And he said, "I was using the whippersnapper." Now, I don't think he'd be using that late at night.
0: No,
10: The poor old bloke's a bit confused.
0: Okay.
10: My mum's worried and that. I'm just here, sort of looking after them.
0: I
10: needed to do something to cheer myself up. I thought... Because I knew you weren't using my questions, that's why I did it, so I hope you won't be...
0: Oh, no. It's good. I'm glad you did. Hey, but don't go, because I'm about to play your song in a minute, so I'm going to let you intro it. So don't go away, okay?
10: I want
0: to talk to Wendy, who's in Adelaide. Wendy, are you the most ripped-off person on the planet, given that Goffy has stolen all the questions?
11: I thought it was funny hearing that. When I heard that, I was just like, oh...
0: I was very impressed that he got all that. There were some fairly tough questions in there.
11: I was going to agree with that. I got probably half of them, but the reason I rang up was because of the Disney question, and I went, "I know Simba's dad," and that was the only question I really knew.
0: Oh, okay.
11: I don't know this last question.
0: So we talked about this last night. It's a gull that has appeared in Geraldton in Western Australia. And it's apparently has its mating plumage, which means it has a black face on it. So its head is black. So it's a rare gull. But you don't know what it's called, Wendy?
11: It sounds like a black-headed gull.
0: It is a black-headed gull. You see, you did know.
11: you're giving too easy of a hint.
0: All right. Hey, now, Wendy, I've got nothing for you. All right.
11: Oh, that's all right. I'll ring up next time.
0: Yeah, okay. See you later. I might have a quick chat to James. Hello, James. Hello, James. James, don't... Oh, where are you? James, there you are.
12: I'm taking off speaker so I don't yell at you through the speaker.
0: But why would you yell at me?
12: No, because it's on my desk, so therefore it's like a foot away, so I have to yell because it's not next to my ear. It's like a male stupid term, like... Just got it because I have to.
0: Okay, right. Fair enough. All right. Yeah. So you would have been all over the black-headed gull because you're the sort.
12: I thought it was red, but either or.
0: Because you're the sort of person who listens and takes notes, aren't you?
12: No. That was on Jules and Sonia mentioned that on Monday. Must have been Tuesday.
0: Right.
12: Tuesday morning. Yes.
0: Mm. The black-headed gull.
12: Yes.
0: Yeah, well, I talked about it last night. Oh, no, Tuesday night. Tuesday night with Nick Bishop, who is amazing in himself because Nick sings and he's also a phenomenal artist and knows more about birds than anybody I've ever come across in my life.
12: I have one friend who is a Twitterer, and yes, interesting.
0: Yeah, yeah. Anyway, mate, I haven't got any questions for you because no. Goffy stole them all.
12: I've got life questions, but let's leave it at that. Goodbye.
0: Do you need some sort of advice? Do you want to make this some sort of late night advice line? Do you?
12: Well, it's early evening, so no, I can't make it late night advice.
0: See you, mate. Bye for now. Bye bye. Now, Paul. A lot of people, some are very, you know, impressed by you, the knowledge you have just displayed. Emily says, "Goffy, absolute legend, more hilarious." Someone says, "Goffy, you cheeky monkey." Someone is referring to you as Mr. Pickle.
13: Well, I love quizzes. I actually do love quizzes and quiz nights, so I thought I'd just have a go.
0: Yeah.
13: Seeing I knew they were Spencer-only questions, I would not have done that had I written questions.
0: Yeah, yeah. No, they were none of your questions were in there, so yeah. Okay. Now, I was saying before, I have been a veritable one-armed paper hanger today.
13: Yeah.
0: Because you have been throwing songs in my direction via a mechanism that has got me completely bamboozled.
13: If only our systems were easily accessed offline, as in away from work. They are hopeless.
0: Yeah.
13: Otherwise, I would have helped you, but couldn't do it.
0: Anyway, now you weren't supposed to do anything. You're supposed to be looking after your mum and dad.
13: Well, I am, but I can't look after them when they're asleep.
0: Yeah.
13: So, you know, I'm available to that end anyway.
0: All right.
13: So that's why. And yes, last couple of nights I've been a bit tired, but tonight I thought I'm definitely going to listen to the jukebox and see how you go.
0: All right. Well, I hope you enjoy the jukebox because I've enjoyed putting it together, and there's some cracking songs in there as well. And in fact, there was one that you sent through to me. There was a woman with this very haunting voice. Please help me out. What was her name?
13: Oh, I sent a lot of women with haunting voices.
0: Yeah.
13: Was it Holly Arrowfield?
0: Yes, it was.
13: I don't even know if that's her name. I'm going off the top of my head.
0: Yeah.
13: She's a New Zealand artist. Beautiful song, Winter Moon.
0: Yeah. Holly Arrowsmith, her name is.
13: Yeah, Arrowsmith. Yeah.
0: Yeah.
13: I knew it was Arrow something. but she's brilliant. Absolutely brilliant.
0: Yeah.
13: Only a few years old, that track.
0: Yeah, I didn't know much about it. And I've also, I'm pleased you've introduced me to the East Pointers, which is a Canadian band.
13: That's right. They came here for a WOMAD at one point from the eastern climes, from one of the island, Prince Edward Island, I think they're from. Beautiful folk harmonies, really brilliant, and brilliant live too. So when I saw that was one of the requests that came in. And was I right? Albert Collins was a Frosty request?
0: Yes. Things
13: never change. He loves the blues. And
0: that was a no-brainer. All right.
13: Yeah.
0: Okay.
13: Right.
0: Now you got the band together, so I'm going to let you introduce your song.
13: Well, I was thinking of how the weather had been fairly ordinary in Adelaide for the start of winter. It sort of chimed in at the right time, but it made me reflect on the power of radio, the power of music, how it can warm you from inside. And I know the selections, while they have winter in the title, are going to be absolutely warming the cockles of the heart through the transmission across our airwaves and across our digital spheres as well. So here is the winter jukebox theme.

0: It's another winner. The Winter Jukebox, courtesy of Mr. Paul Gough and his entourage. At 21 to 8 here on 891 ABC Adelaide, South Australia, Broken Hill. Fair bit of feedback. Far out, says BK. Emily says, this song speaks to me of mouldy washing. I love that. And Frank's got a theory. Frank says, in reference to the quiz, I've had a theory that when I ring up, Paul hands you a tough set of questions. I got 5 correct after I failed question 1. Then when the next set of 4, I got 4. I could smell rotting fish. That's from Frank. Well, Frank, in all sincerity, the first question you got wrong was completely your fault because I asked for a muscle group and the answer you gave me was the least likely to be the correct one. So I think your theory is dead in the water. 20 to 8.
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4: This is Spence Denny.
0: A lot of you suggesting things we should talk about in the next 20 minutes because normally we'd still be doing the quiz around about now. But thanks to Mr. Paul Gough, we got it done in record time. Beck wants to talk about board games. Do you still play board games? I haven't played board games for ages. I remember it was always a favourite thing to get at Christmas time if you got a board game. The only problem for me is because I was the youngest in the family, you know, by 10 years, was finding somebody to play the games with me. I don't know if you're still a board game player. One thing I wouldn't mind talking about is, I've got to assemble a shed tomorrow, and it's come in a box, all right? And so there are instructions, and it all sounds very simple. I suspect that is not going to be the case. What is the most difficult thing that you've had to assemble, that you've had to put together? Now, I have rebuilt motors. And pull them apart and put them back together. And I am genuinely fearful of this shed. But what's the most difficult thing that you have bought off the shelf that you have had to assemble? It might be an item of furniture. It may be something completely opposite to that. Love to know, what's the thing that you have been challenged to build and failed? Maybe the easiest thing you've built. 1-300-222-891 is the number to call. It is a mad world.

0: Tears for Fears on ABC Radio across South Australia, through Western New South Wales, into the Northern Territory, and around the world on the ABC Listen app, which, as Frank pointed out today, is almost a minute behind, which is quite a surprise. 14 to 8 is the time. The Crows are smashing the Western Bulldogs, which is a bit of a surprise. So at the moment, well, the Doggies have just kicked one, but at the moment the Crows lead by 41 points. They're up by 47 points at quarter time. Jordan and Tilthorpe have kicked three apiece, and Josh Rochelli has two as well. So the Crows at the moment, 9-2-56 lead. Oh, the Doggies have just kicked another one. Must be a scoring end. Lead the Western Bulldogs 3-3-21. So now it's the Crows by 35 points. Hello, Sheila.
1: Hello, Spence. I'm sorry, darling, but you have been in the Army. You're basically an engineer. For 20 years, you solved every problem in David Bevan's house. And you're trying to tell me you can't flat pack a shed?
0: Well, you see, I'm a bit of a perfectionist. And I'm worried about, I'm going to have a second set of hands for a start. And I've got to make sure it's square because, I mean, it's just flat pieces of steel, of sheets of steel that you've got to then screw together. So, and look, and I've read the instructions. I think I'm okay. But I've also seen some online feedback saying easy is not a way of describing the way this shed goes up.
1: No, the problem is the word perfectionist.
0: Yeah. Well,
1: it's a flat pack shed, like, have to compromise some of your...
0: I want it to be right, Sheila.
1: I know, darling, but seriously, you're a master of everything. What are you going on about? Put on your big boy pants.
0: Harden up, cupcake.
1: Good luck with it, Spence.
0: See you,
1: I wish
0: Sheila.
1: You well.
0: Okay, bye-bye. 1-300-222-891. 13 to 8 is the time. Adam.

0: Was at Woodside. G'day, Adam.
1: Oh, hi, Spence. That was my stepmum, Sheila.
0: Your stepmum?
1: Yeah.
0: Is it really?
1: Yeah.
0: Oh, there
1: seriously.
0: You go. Oh, there you go.
1: yeah, I've got to say, love you, Shaz.
0: Thank you, mate. Thank you. Now, yeah, what's been your building success or otherwise, Adam?
1: Well, I started like in Mount Barker, but just before, like, you know, just before it went insane.
0: Yeah, yeah.
1: Built a house there. I got a government grant with my partner at the time, and we built a really nice place there.
0: You built your own house?
1: Well, no, I didn't build the house. I'm going to get to my contribution. I didn't build the house, so I got to build by a builder, but I did, like, it was a vacant block. So, just a slopey piece of dirt. And after the house was built, I had all these amazing levels to deal with, and I had to then get it into a state that was like livable, essentially.
0: Yeah, yeah.
1: So I hired a digger, and just got it all nice and leveled out. Took it about 100 tons of dirt into the land, and leveled it out as much as I could. And then built some really nice steps up from the back up to the house. Yeah, that was the building that I did.
0: Okay.
1: It was quite awesome.
0: And your contribution?
1: Oh, I drove the digger.
0: Oh, that's it.
1: It was one of the best things I've ever done.
0: Yeah.
1: Like, it was so much fun.
0: That would be fun. Hey, you know what, Adam? I often look at tall buildings, at skyscrapers, and I think to myself, and this is me daydreaming, of course, and think to myself, how do they get it so square? Because if you think about it, if you're like a half a degree out at the bottom, by the time you get to the top, you're gonna be, you know, 10 or 15 degrees out. You're gonna be on a lean, aren't you?
1: Yeah. Well, no wonder they take so long to build.
0: Yeah,
1: it's because, like, I mean, how do you get it all so straight?
0: Exactly. I mean, I guess with modern technology, I get it, because they, you know, they'd use all sorts of laser levels and things like that to get it right. But how did they do it when they were hand building them out of stone and things like that?
1: Yeah, oh, no, that is something beyond comprehension. I mean, I think, like, you know, when you talk about Big Ben, like, let's talk about Big Ben.
0: Good call. Yep.
1: Right. Like, so you've got this ancient British building, and it is perfect in every respect.
0: Yeah, yeah.
1: You've seen it many times, I'd imagine. And you look up at it, and it's just idyllic, and you go, how the heck did they do?
0: Yeah, how'd they do that? Yeah. Even the Houses of Parliament, you know.
1: Yes.
0: How'd they make it so accurate?
1: Yeah.
0: How'd they do that?
1: Brilliant. And like ancient stonework or craft work, I think those kind of things are really not discussed enough. Like, I feel like I'm going to get a little bit political right at the minute. But like all the things that you guys have been talking about through the whole week about how South Australia could do this in this location, or how we could develop a particular place. Like, how much thought goes into that level of it? What is iconic?
0: Mm.
1: What is an iconic thing for us here in South Australia?
0: Mm.
1: Like, what do we want it to be? What does it mean to us? You know, like, it means a lot to me.
0: Yeah.
1: Because I'm 100% South Australian. Anyway, I just want to throw that out there.
0: Okay, that's okay.

0: That's all good. Thank you, Adam. You take care, my friend.
1: Thanks, Spence.
0: Thanks, mate. Thanks for the call. Bye for now. 7 minutes away from the news at 8 o'clock. Via text, we were talking about, well, I wasn't, but Beck said we could talk about board games. And some of our text says that, just as a matter of interest about board games, that the majority of board games in Australia and New Zealand are distributed here from Adelaide. A company called Asmodee, which is a global company that does billions, that bought out a local company called VR Distributors previously. So I just looked up Asmodee, and they're actually French-based, but they are in Adelaide. I'm just trying to think of the name of the guy that... Because he wasn't the guy that looks after all those board games, the guy that threatened to follow Mike Rann through a election campaign 1 year. I just cannot think of his name off the top of my head. But I think that's right. I think that's his gig, is that they distribute board games and things like that. What was his name? Shane? Shane somebody? Shane? No, it's going to come to me. It's going to come to me. But I think that's him that's involved here in Adelaide with the distribution of those board games. I might be wrong. Please correct me if I am. I'd love to know. 1-300-222-891 or 0467-922-891.

I like that song. That's Miley Cyrus and Flowers, 3 minutes away from the latest in ABC News. Thank you to the texter who put me out of my pain, as to the person who, in Adelaide, threatened to follow Mike Rand through an election campaign, who has a gaming company and does board games. That's Shane Yeend. It was going to come to me eventually. But as our texter points out, he doesn't actually run Asmodee. He has Imagination Gaming. But I'm sure there are board games associated with what Shane Yeend

0: does. As far as Asmodee is concerned, I'd really like to know more about that. And if we get a chance, we might just incorporate a little bit of investigative work and try and work out who does look after Asmodee in Adelaide and just how significant the operations of the Australian arm of Asmodee are. Because I looked up on Wikipedia just how significant Asmodee is. And as I say, they're actually based in France. The headquarters is in Bologna, and they have operations also in Sweden. But, boy, what a successful business. Operating income in 2024, €710 million. That's doing okay, isn't it? The net assets around about €3.162 billion. And, I'll have a look on their website. If you happen to know who looks after the Adelaide operations and can tell us more about Asmodee, I would love to know. 0467 922 891, or you can jump on the phone, 1300 222 891. The news shortly. After that, we're going to spend a little bit of time talking about the sort of work that needs to be done to potentially have a settlement on the moon. And I should also remind you that the forecast for tomorrow, we'll do some more weather details for you later on, but for Adelaide tomorrow, it's 24 degrees. I can't believe that. 24 degrees for Adelaide tomorrow. NT temperature around Darwin, or around Alice Springs through there. Warmer in Darwin, of course. And here we are into winter. However, come Saturday, and around about somewhere between 4 and 15 millimetres of rain is forecast for Adelaide, hence my enthusiasm to get the shed up tomorrow. Then we get a clear day on Sunday, and then next week for Adelaide, Monday 20 mil, Tuesday up to 25 millimetres, possibly another 20 mil on Wednesday, and then another 10 mil by Thursday. I'll go through some weather details more comprehensively for you in around about a half an hour's time. Time now, though, for the news.
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2: ABC News with Noni Edwards. The Greens are accusing the federal government of undermining public trust in the NDIS to justify major changes to the scheme. About 300,000 people are expected to be removed from or prevented from joining the NDIS under the proposed overhaul. A Senate inquiry into the draft laws wrapped up today, with state and territory disability ministers raising concerns about the plan. Greens disability spokesperson Jordan Steele-John says people with disabilities still believe in the NDIS despite years of criticism.
3: And so for the last 5 or 6 years, we've seen a campaign to undermine the public's trust in the NDIS and to talk down the benefits that it brings to people. And when we've heard from people through this inquiry, the NDIS is something that they believe in, you know, fairness.
2: Integrity advocates say new political donation laws that will come into effect next year will give voters a clearer picture of who is funding election campaigns. One Nation says it has raised more than $2 million through a fundraiser targeting Prime Minister Anthony Albanese. Mr. Albanese has questioned whether the figure is accurate, but One Nation leader Pauline Hanson says the donations will be independently audited. Centre for Public Integrity Executive Director Catherine Williams says voters will no longer have to wait more than a year to see who is funding political parties.
4: We're moving away from a system where it could take up to really 20 months for a donation to be disclosed if it was made at the beginning of a financial year, and into a system where donations will be disclosed on a regular basis, more or less within a month of their making.
2: A New South Wales parliamentary inquiry is examining whether serial killer Ivan Milat may have had more victims. The inquiry is looking at 18 unsolved murders and missing persons cases between 1965 and 2010. Families have told the hearings decades of unanswered questions have left lasting trauma and frustration. Criminologist Xanthi Weston has been investigating several cold cases and gave evidence today, saying some disappearances share similarities with Milat's known crimes.
5: Specifically Karen Rowland, who I firmly believe is potentially Milat's first murder victim down in the ACT. Peter Letcher, who was found north, but in again very similar circumstances in terms of the forested area. So I believe there may be up to around 11 additional victims with links to Milat.
2: The heartbroken family of a Gold Coast woman who died from complications after surgery by prominent Dr. Reza Adib has released a statement expressing their grief. It follows the findings of an inquest, as Hannah Moon reports.
6: Rosemarie Campbell died in February 2022, days after gastric bypass surgery performed by Dr. Adib. The coroner investigating the death released findings yesterday, stating the 62-year-old would likely still be alive if she'd not been discharged so soon from hospital. The coroner laid the blame at the feet of Dr. Adib and two nurses and was scathing in her assessment of Dr. Adib's credibility. In a statement, Miss Campbell's family called for accountability and change, saying they've been robbed of precious time with the much-loved mother and grandmother. Dr. Adib is currently suspended from practicing medicine.
2: Iran's foreign ministry says a second day of renewed US strikes has rendered the ceasefire effectively meaningless after Tehran launched strikes on US bases in Jordan, Bahrain and Kuwait. The BBC's Yolanda Nell has more.
7: Jordan saying that it intercepted some 20 missiles launched from Iran. Bahrain, which is where there's the US naval headquarters for its 5th Fleet, saying that one child was injured by debris from intercepted Iranian drones. Kuwait is saying that it's reopened its airspace and the international airport is now working again after it was temporarily closed earlier because of this Iranian attack. From Iranian media, there were explosions near Tehran and Bandar Abbas and other locations by the Strait of Hormuz as a result of these latest strikes by the Americans.
2: And the late Yolngu musician Gurumul is being posthumously inducted into the ARIA Hall of Fame tonight, as Gavin Coote reports.
8: Yolngu musician Gurumul, the very, very talented multi-instrumentalist who died almost a decade ago, is being posthumously honoured with a Hall of Fame induction. And he's one of only a very small handful of artists who've been inducted twice. His old band, Yothu Yindi, was inducted into the Hall of Fame back in 2012. And tonight he has family and close friends that have come down from Elko Island, just off the coast of Arnhem Land, to really keep his story going.
2: It's the first time it's been held as a standalone event, and it's its 40th anniversary. ABC News.
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0: 8:05, we're an hour away from the jukebox. The theme for tonight is songs that reflect winter. Update from the game being played at the Docklands Stadium between the Western Bulldogs and the Adelaide Crows, and it's the Crows by 36 points with about 6 minutes to go in the second quarter. The Crows 11-3-69 lead the Western Bulldogs 5-3-33. Kicking straight makes a difference, doesn't it? So Tilthorpe and Dawson have three apiece. Arthur Jones has two for the Western Bulldogs, while the other major goal scorers for the Crows are Rochelle and Pedler, both of whom have two goals. Shortly, we are going to speak with someone who is a researcher in space architecture. Isn't that interesting? We've heard talk for years about the possibility of people setting up a base in space, but how will that happen? And how and who will do any form of construction? We'll delve into that more deeply after this really beautiful song. I love this. This is Christina Perry. A song called A Thousand Years.

0: I really like that song, although I think I like it less now, courtesy of a text that Emily sent through. She says, I am told, according to a teenager, that that song was from the Twilight movies, which makes sense. Imagine putting up with a vampire for an eternity of midnights. I'm not a fan of the Twilight movies. You know, I went to one because my wife wanted to go. I don't know which one it was. And the guy that plays the wolf or whatever it is, I don't know. None of it made any sense to me. Took his shirt off. And simultaneously, the entire crowd of teenage girls screamed. I thought, right, that's it. I'm never going to another Twilight movie. So, but I do like that song. Less now that I know where it's from. Now, at 8 minutes past, no, it's 12 minutes past eight here on 891 ABC Adelaide, South Australia, Broken Hill, and through the Northern Territory and over the world via the World Wide Web and the ABC Listen app, let's talk about the possibility of something that we only really see in movies at the moment, and that's the possibility of people living in outer space. What was once an impossible dream could actually become more of a reality, but there is still that question. How do you actually go about building a livable space on the moon? Albert Rajkumar is a PhD researcher in space architecture. I love that. At the University of Adelaide, working with the Andy Thomas Centre for Space Resources, his research looks at how humans, robots, and extended reality technologies could actually help design and build future infrastructure on the moon. Hello, Albert.
1: Hey.
0: Wow, I want your job. How'd you get into this, Albert?
1: Yeah, it was a maze. It led me here somehow.
0: So what was your area of study before you started looking at space architecture?
1: Right. So I did my study in architecture, and that was my bachelor's. And when I was struggling quite a lot during my bachelor's, you know, I had lost my way. But then I found this really cool master's called Master of Science in Space Architecture. And I thought, you know, that sounds really interesting. And that master's was in the University of Houston. And so, yeah, that's kind of how I got into it.
0: Nice. And so was it the fact that we have the Andy Thomas Centre for Space Resources here in Adelaide that drew you to Adelaide?
1: Yeah, absolutely. When I was in Houston, my supervisor, Amit, he came and we had a meeting and he told me all about this centre, Andy Thomas Centre for Space Resources, and, you know, the possibilities of building something about space architecture here in Australia. So, yeah, that's kind of how it all started.
0: All right. So when we look at traditional architecture, you have humans who are drawing plans and then on-site implementing those plans. That's a bit difficult if you wanted to try and do that on the moon. So where's your start point here, please, Albert?
1: Yeah, so... Well, we can think about it this way. Whatever construction strategies we have here on Earth, it's not going to work on the moon, right? There's no Bunnings that we can go to on the moon to buy a shovel or something. And so what we are focusing on is we're going to use a lot of things that are going to be sourced, are going to be from the moon itself. So we call that ISRU, or in-situ resource utilization. And so to use all of those stuff, we're going to need a lot of robotic help, because it's a crazy environment out there, you know?
0: Yeah.
1: Like extreme temperatures, lack of gravity, radiation, you name it. And so we're going to have this collaboration between humans and robots in order to build something really applicable over there.
0: Yeah. Okay. So there's a lot of theory that's going to be put in play here. I mean, for a start, foundations. I don't know how you put down foundations. And clearly, it's going to have to be something that is completely airtight. So how do you then turn the theory into building something to replicate that might potentially be done on the moon?
1: Yeah, there's a lot of there's a lot of good research going on here in our university. So there's a lot of, like you mentioned, foundations, starting from the foundations itself. There's a lot of people doing geotechnical work, lunar geotechnical work. And so the information that they gather, we're going to have to do some experiments. We're going to have to first start off with testing that those data here in what we call lunar analog environments. So we have places here on Earth that simulate lunar environments. So we do tests over there. And then we're going to have to start sending lunar probes, like small rovers. You might have heard about Australia's own Rover mission.
0: Yes.
1: So we're going to send the Rover over there. They're going to do some testing. And then we're going to start slowly. From there, we're going to move on to a little bit of soil compaction and so on. And so, you know, it's a multi-step phased approach we're going to take.
0: What parts of Australia are you currently simulating the moon in?
1: So over here at the Adelaide University, we have a facility called the Crater, which is in our Roseworthy campus. It's a very big, it's a lovely facility where we are trying to simulate. We have these lunar sand pits, we have lunar lighting. And so, yeah, over there, we are trying to test all these like lunar robotics and lunar human robotic collaboration and so on.
0: You have your own crater. How big is this crater?
1: I don't have the exact number on the top of my head, but it's pretty big. I would imagine it's about the size of bigger than a basketball court, let's say.
0: Okay, so it's a reasonable size crater. So the items that you're testing in there, would they be potentially full size or miniature items that would then be potentially employed on the moon?
1: You know, Spence, that's a really good question. Usually when we do this kind of research, we downsize it a bit. We scale it down. And so whatever we're building in my own research, there's an experiment which is going to be happening in a couple of months now. So for that, we are building a 1:10, so 10 times smaller than the real size. And so we're going to be testing in that small scale for now.
0: Right. Okay. This is an excellent question that someone's just sent through. Would it be possible to send a big 3D printer to build parts for the building?
1: That is indeed an excellent question. And they might be happy to hear that a lot of companies, including NASA, they're really, really exploring the use of 3D printing on the moon. And so they're thinking about different types of 3D printers, printing different types of architecture. And so the possibilities are really exciting in my point of view, you know?
0: All right. How would you envisage this theory actually being put into practice? Let's say all the experiments work and your miniature items that you've perfected, you are confident this is feasible. You've then got the next stage of actually getting these bits to the moon. Would it be like a flat pack? You know, I've got to put a shed together. So are we talking about a flat pack that a robot is then going to be able to dismantle and be controlled remotely from Earth?
1: Partially, yes. So the flat pack part is going to happen. Because, you know, with these rockets nowadays, we do have a lot of capacity to launch, but it's still very limited in terms of the volume and mass we can carry, right? So whatever we carry has to be super, super tightly packed, so flat packed. And whatever we don't carry has to be sourced from the moon, right? So that's what I was talking about earlier with the in situ resource utilization. And so, yeah, so what was the second part of your question?
0: I can't remember.
1: But yeah,
0: I'm going through a bit of information overload here at the moment, Albert, to be honest with you, because this is the stuff of science fiction, isn't it? And this is what's really exciting about it. And look, and someone asks a really interesting question: how do you then get air to the buildings and power? How do you generate power that is going to be obviously pretty important for then generating air that people can survive on or cook with and things like that?
1: Yeah, air and power might be pretty handy to survive.
0: That would be handy, yeah.
1: The power is kind of relatively simple, let's say. Solar power, that's the most common source of power that all of our lunar missions nowadays use. But there we're developing, not me personally, but we as a species, we're developing nuclear power to be our primary source of energy on the moon. Right. And as for air, we're gonna have to take it from Earth. So that's the most common approach that we're thinking about. We're gonna, much like a scuba diver, we're gonna really compress air, we're gonna take it there, and then we're gonna live in them. However, there's a new approach which is quite interesting in my opinion. You might have heard about people finding water on the moon.
0: Yes.
1: So water is basically hydrogen and oxygen, right? So we're thinking about breaking down water into oxygen, which we can, pressurize our environments with.
0: Oh, you're there, Albert. Have we lost you? Oh,
1: Oh
0: no.
1: yeah,
0: Oh, no. You there?
1: yeah,
0: Okay,
1: yeah.
0: sorry. We just lost you just for a second there. I mean, surely that is very dependent because we don't know what sort of it's only minute traces of water that's been detected on the moon at this stage, isn't it?
1: The amount of water is actually quite substantial. We don't know what form the water is in, so it's

0: Is it in the form of ice? Is it in the form of
1: Oh,
0: granules?
1: I
0: So
1: see.
0: that is the tricky part. But as far as the quantity goes, it's a lot. So a lot of space companies are trying to utilize these water resources, not just for making breathable air, but for fuel. So we can use oxygen and hydrogen as fuel to probably go forward to Mars.
1: Okay. 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My guest is Albert Rajkumar, who is a PhD researcher in space architecture at Adelaide University, working at the Andy Thomas Centre for Space Resources, and researching into the use of humans and robots and extended technologies to try and build future infrastructure on the moon. Now, this clearly, Albert, is a worldwide approach, isn't it? So I'm assuming that what we are doing here in Adelaide is a part of a jigsaw that is also being added to by other research institutions around the world.
0: Absolutely. The US, I would say, is one of the primary leaders in space research. China has a good one. Australia, we're also trying to get into the game, and I think we're doing really good. We're trying to get into the human side of things. So because of my background in architecture, I'm mostly focused on how the human is behaving or human is taken care of in space. But apart from that, we have, you must have heard about the rover missions.
1: Yes.
0: Yeah. And so we do have Australia's first rover mission coming to the moon, or going to the moon rather, very soon. So you're right, it's a whole dovetail of research happening from all over the world, and Australia is, being part of it now.
1: Sounds like expensive research. How's it being funded?
0: Yeah, the Australian Space Agency, they funded the Andy Thomas Center for Space Resources. They're funding this research. And so yeah, there's a lot of interest in this field, and so the funding comes in naturally, I suppose so.
1: Yeah. Look, this may sound like a bit of a deeper question, but why do we want to build infrastructure on the moon?
0: Wow, that's a big question.
1: Yeah. What's the potential benefit?
0: The benefits are endless. Let me start with this. So we as human beings, for all of our existence, we've been confined to Mother Earth. Now with the moon, it's gonna be the first time that we're gonna be able to build something not temporary, but permanent settlement somewhere else outside of Earth, which I think is so big in our story of our species. Yeah. So that's one. We in space research, whatever we do often trickles down or often applies to earthly applications as well, GPS to name an example. And so whatever we develop for the moon, it's you can think of it as extreme sustainable architecture, because there's no water to throw away, there's no spare canister of air to throw, so it's a very extreme sustainable architecture that we're developing, which can potentially be applied back here on Earth for, let's say, earthquake mitigation, disaster relief, or in the middle of a desert. So the possibilities are endless, I'd say, in this regard.
1: Is there a realistic time frame as to when there might be, that first sod of toy of soil turned, Albert?
0: Yeah, you know what? NASA recently just announced this $20 billion sort of multi-year plan to build a permanent base on the moon, not just a single habitat, but a whole base. And this base, they're considering that robotic missions and technology demonstrations will begin now and in between 2029. And from there, it moves on. And by 2032, they plan to have sustained human presence from that point on. So it's not just a cool future idea anymore. Agencies, are now planning the infrastructure, logistics, power, mobility, and all these construction systems needed to support people living and working on the moon over time.
1: A frequent correspondent to this program, Albert, is a gentleman by the name of George, and he has just sent me through a photograph from a magazine from the 1960s. It is just beautiful. It's lovely. He says in his text message, Albert, he says, from my childhood, I still have a 1960s Golden Library of Knowledge book about the moon with futuristic views of the first lunar base. It has sealed quarters for personnel, solar electric dynamo, lunar tractor, radar for meteor detection, and the full Earth can be seen on the lunar horizon.
0: Wow.
1: That's from 1960.
0: Well, I'd love to see that picture.
1: Yeah, well, I'll try and send it to you because I'm not sure if I got the... I might try and take a photograph and send it through to you because, I mean, clearly this is something that has been part of, you know, human thinking for a long time, hasn't it? So to conquer the unconquerable, that's what we do as humans, isn't it?
0: Yeah, absolutely. To conquer the unconquerable, to sort of expand beyond our caves, you know, it's a natural sort of progression for humanity, I believe, and it's very interesting. What is it going to look like? What does a lunar house look like? What does a lunar hotel or a hospital look like? Nobody has the answers to this, but it's so intriguing to think about.
1: Well, I'm really pleased we're doing our bit from Adelaide, and I hope it's all successful for you, Albert. How lovely to talk to you. Thank you so much indeed.
0: Yeah, thank you. Thank you so much.
1: Albert Rajkumar, who is a PhD researcher in space architecture at Adelaide University. Wow, what a niche field to be working in. Or walking on. This is the police.

Frosty says should have played Fly Me to the Moon. Good suggestion. That's the Police, Walking on the Moon. Actually, there's a couple of reasons to play that, because we're going to talk about walking in a minute. We talked about it last night. We talked about how, as we get older, our walking style and gait tends to change. And at the time, I actually tried to ring Rod Quintrell, who is the executive director of Walking SA, because I had spoken to him about a walking circuit called the Adelaide 100 about 12 months ago. And so I thought that might be nice to sort of tie in with that conversation. But guess what he was doing last night when we tried to ring him? He was out for a walk. So we're going to speak with him tonight about walking season and the latest on the Adelaide 100 circuit. In the meantime, some weather details for you, and make the most of tomorrow, because it's likely to be the last dry day for a little while. There might be some shower activity in the far western parts of South Australia, and there might be some rain reaching Kangaroo Island later in the evening. Maximum temperatures tomorrow are forecast to be above to well above average, 24 for Adelaide tomorrow. Fresh and gusty northeast to northwesterly winds ahead of a west to southwesterly change, moving across the far west later in the evening, strong at times about the coast. So for Adelaide tomorrow, as I say, 24 degrees, the estimated maximum, a cloudy day. And then for the next few days, for Saturday, about 15 mil of rain possible, and it cools down to 19. Sunday, mostly sunny and 17. And then next week, look out. If you need your rainwater tank topping up, it's going to be a good day for you, because Monday, up to 20 mil of rain for Adelaide. Tuesday up to 25, Wednesday up to 20, and Thursday up to 10 millimetres of rain forecast for Adelaide. In fact, when I have a look at the synoptic situation for Monday around the state, it's suggesting there'll be showers about the south of the northwest pastoral and the west coast, tending to patchy rain extending throughout. Cumulative rainfalls totals to the end of Monday look like this, around about 2 to 10 mil in most of the state and in remaining parts of the pastoral district and the Flinders, maybe 10 to 20 mil on the west coast and in the agricultural area, and Kangaroo Island or other parts of the west coast, isolated falls of between 20 and 40 mils. That's for Monday. So that's the furthest ahead I can look for you. For tomorrow, for the Barossa, cloudy 23 degrees. The Southern Fluria, 23 for you as well. On York Peninsula, 22 right across York Peninsula, and cloudy conditions, a little bit windy for Stenhouse Bay. On Kangaroo Island, a shower or two possible for Pandana, 20, 21 for Kingscote. In the lower southeast, cloudy for Mount Gambier, 20, 20 also for Narracourt in the mid-southeast, and a bit warmer in the upper southeast, 22. Much the same for the Murraylands, around about 22, 23 degrees. In the Riverland tomorrow, mid-20s for you, partly cloudy. In the mid-north, also cloudy, and temperatures in the low to mid-20s. Right through the Flinders, and 20 to 25 degrees, and maybe a bit of cloud cover, but no rain forecast for the Flinders. Eastern Eyre Peninsula, 25 degrees for Whyalla, and much the same for Cleve and for Kimber. Lower Eyre Peninsula, you might get a drink, 24 degrees and a shower or two for Port Lincoln, much the same for Coffin Bay and for Cummins. On the west coast, Sejuna, 26, a late shower forecast for you, 26 for the rest of the west coast. The northwest pastoral, temperatures in the mid-20s right through the region. The only area that's likely to get a drop of rain, Oak Valley. The northeast pastoral, sunny throughout, and temperatures in the low to high 20s right across the region. Broken Hill for you tomorrow. 24 degrees is the estimated maximum, a sunny day. And 11 degrees overnight. What are you looking at rain? Oh, not much. Maybe 5 mil on Saturday and 3 mil on Sunday for Broken Hill. Now into the Northern Territory. And for tomorrow, slight chance of showers about the northern Arnhem. Mostly clear elsewhere. Moderate northeast to southeasterly winds, tending north to northeasterly in the Lassiter. For Darwin tomorrow, 33 and a sunny day.

0: high 20s and early 30s, and sunny conditions forecast throughout. I haven't given you an update from the football for a little while. Half time, or actually we just into the third quarter, and it's the Crows by 40 points at the moment. The Crows 13-3, kicking straight, 81, lead the Western Bulldogs 6-5-41, and that's early stages of the third quarter. We'll go for a stroll right after this.
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0: We talked about walking last night. I actually gave Rod Quintrell a call because I thought that's a good chance to talk to him because he likes to walk. Well, hence, he is the executive director of Walking SA. And it is that time of the year that we actually describe as walking season because you don't have that blistering heat to contend with. G'day, Rod. How are you?
3: Very good, thanks, Spence. How are you?
0: Yeah, good walking conditions at the moment. 24 degrees for Adelaide tomorrow.
3: Just lovely, perfect conditions to get out.
0: Absolutely gorgeous. Can I start, Rod, because the last time our paths crossed, was that close to 12 months ago when you came in? I think it must have been close.
3: I think it must have been about 12 months ago. Yes, indeed.
0: Yeah. And we were talking about the Adelaide 100 circuit, which I think is an amazing initiative, and I think it's a real winner for Adelaide. How close to finished is it?
3: Yeah, sort of we think it's great. So we are hoping that the Onkaparinga Council will put in some connector posts to help us with some sign marking in the next few weeks, which would be great, which will link up Glenthorne to Happy Valley Reservoir to Sturt Gorge. And then we are working with Adelaide Hills Council to finalise the signposting between Belair National Park to Cleland, across to Murrayulda, across to Black Hill. All the parks are marked. It's just the council bits in between. And then we're going to do a final audit because it's now been 15 years since we started this project.
0: Wow.
3: Which is great. And then we're going to launch it and get it all done and get it out there.
0: So for those who are learning about this for the first time, it's a 100-kilometre uninterrupted walk that goes around Adelaide, taking in the coast and the hills.
3: Kind of. It's on the Adelaide 100 map, and initial estimates by the great Jim McLean, whose idea it was around 100 kilometres. But
0: yep.
3: Glenthorne Park and Happy Valley Reservoir detours has made it pushed it out to about 120.
0: Oh.
3: So it's like Adelaide 100 plus a bit.
0: And so the theory is that you might, say, do 20 Ks a day or something like that and find some accommodation while you're recuperating for the next day's walk.
3: Absolutely. And there's enough good accommodation most of the way around for it to be really enjoyable. And you can certainly mix it up with, Cleland Cottage in the hills and a couple of campgrounds. You could even go maybe towards on the linear trail, there's a couple of caravan parks you can use and get down to Kingston Park, of course. There's another one down there. And then up to Belair, and you can kind of loop it really nicely.
0: How unique is the idea for Adelaide?
3: We are pretty well known. We have a really good range of walking trails, like obviously the Heisen traverses the Adelaide Hills, and the Eurabilla was pretty popular when it came on about 15 years ago. But an actual loop of the Adelaide region, that's unique.
0: Mm. Is it unique in cities? Like, does Melbourne or Sydney or Brisbane or all that have anything like that?
3: No, they have walks along the river or walks along the coast, like Sydney in particular, and of course Brisbane. My time in Melbourne, they have got the Dandenongs and whatever up in their hills, but
0: yep.
3: It's a bit more spread out. So much harder to link, to do a loop around the city.
0: Yeah, I love the idea. I actually think it's got a real potential. I think it's got the ability to bring people to Adelaide. Just that chance. I mean, you might set aside 4 or 5 days to do it, if at a reasonably leisurely pace, and you get to stay in some amazing places along the way. I think it's fantastic.
3: Yeah, so do we. And you can really show off the best of Adelaide.
0: Yeah.
3: And the best of the hills. It's great.
0: Yeah. So we're into walking season. Do we audit the number of people who are regular walkers?
3: We have some counters on different trails. Like, I could tell you the top three trails and the most visited parks and
0: go
3: different
0: on
3: things.
0: Go on then.
3: Okay, top three. So the first one is...

0: Waterfall Gully to Mount Lofty, the old favourite, the now paved slog uphill. That's number one. Number two is an almost a number one is the Hallett Cove Boardwalk, of course, from Sellick's Hill up to Hallett Cove. That's a super pretty walk that everyone should do, even this time of year. If you're rugged up to it, it really feels like a slightly English coastal experience, which
1: Yes.
0: is great. And the third is the much loved Moriota to First Falls, a really accessible walk for almost everyone. Now would be a perfect time to see the falls, and especially with some of that rainfall you were just talking about in the next few days. If you know First Falls, you know the platform,
1: Yes, I do.
0: you better stand there and get wet, which is a
1: Yeah,
0: very,
1: yeah. And
0: very rare occurrence.
1: in fact, with the rain that's coming now, so
0: Yes.
1: Morialta and Waterfall Gully, God, just
0: Yep.
1: it left my brain for a second there. We'll both be going off. That'll be fantastic.
0: We'll both be going off, as will Hindmarsh Falls and Ingallala Falls. There's a whole bunch of things that'll be flowing hard at the moment. Sturt Gorge will be really good, but for those listening who like Sturt Gorge, be careful of the river trail, because the levels will be very, very high. So expect to get your feet slash knees wet
1: Ah.
0: if you do approach it, but that'll be lovely. Everything's running. It is a great time to be outdoors, and in particular, the Flinders. The Flinders have had a exceptional amount of rainfall this season, and they're looking really green, and they're really ready to go. And now is the time to hit those 20, 25 degree temperatures and
1: Yeah.
0: get out there and have a look.
1: Well, in the words of a famous musical, I'm told that the grass around the Flinders and through Hawker through there is as high as an elephant's eye. It is
0: That's high.
1: really, it's really high through there at the moment. It's great.
0: Yeah, got to be seen to be believed. And of course, the Clare Valley Wine and Wilderness Trail will be looking very good at the moment as well. We've just got an abundance going on at the moment. And if you can get your head around walking in the rain, like get into one of our shops and get yourself some nice wet weather gear. I walk with an umbrella. Everyone laughs at me until it rains, and then they want to be my best friend.
1: Yeah.
0: And if you're organized and you can finish with a cheeky bakery or a pub meal or whatever, why not?
1: Yeah. Just be prepared. I made the mistake of walking the Cinque Terre
0: Yep.
1: on a 27-degree day, which doesn't sound hot. But boy, oh boy, at the end of that, I was nearly dead. It was an unbelievably difficult walk. It was horrendous. And the other one that I made a mistake with in Adelaide, you talked about the Moriarty Falls,
0: Yep.
1: the walk. So if you're walking towards there, there's a track that goes off to the right about halfway, and it goes up a very steep hill. I'm just going to call that Les Pant Hill. That is one crack and climb through there.
0: Indeed. And like right now, it's waterfall time, and you want to be pretty experienced if you are going to hit some of those steeper trails. Not just fit, but have the right shoes on, because with the rainfall, some of our clayey soils can get a bit slippy. So you do want to be fit and a little bit organized on
1: Yeah.
0: some of the higher trails for
1: Yeah.
0: sure.
1: And you don't want to do it on your own. You want to have a walking buddy, don't you?
0: Ideally, have a buddy. If you do want to walk on your own, make sure you tell someone. Like, tell them where you parked your car, tell them which trail you're on, and tell them what time you're going to be back.
1: Yeah. Someone asked a question about Gore-Tex. There's Gore-Tex and Gore-Tex. So there's various standards of Gore-Tex for keeping dry in the wet.
0: So Gore-Tex is a brand for breathable waterproof membrane,
1: Right.
0: and would you believe that Gore-Tex is struggling with profile at the moment, and people are moving away from Gore-Tex because it's got forever chemicals on it, like PFAS.
1: Ah.
0: So the technology is kind of moving forward. I think the company Gore-Tex is also working on different products that don't contain these forever chemicals, which is kind of ironic. We go bush to see these beautiful places, and we tread lightly and do all those great things, and yet sadly we're now wearing stuff that is that we have to be careful of.
1: That's interesting because I always thought Gore-Tex was a product, but it's actually a brand.
0: It's a brand, breathable membrane, and there's a lot of them. Hydronaut, and there's a whole ton of them,
1: Okay.
0: and they all do have varying degrees of effectiveness. Ironically, they don't like dirt or smoke, so that sort of blocks the pores of

0: them and stops their
1: Ah.
0: breathability. So, it's
1: Oh,
0: all
1: I see. Yeah.
0: tens and twenties. Yep.
1: Because the last thing you want is something that doesn't breathe, because you'd be like putting a garbage bag on. You might stay
0: It
1: dry, but
0: is.
1: you're going to perspire.
0: Oh, that's right. And so, if you are going to do that, if you are going to wear a coat, you'd wear one that doesn't have padding in it, of course. And if you do want to get a raincoat that's got some breathability, the breathability only works with big temperature variation anyway. So, colder it is outside, the better the heat escapes, the moisture escapes through the membrane. So, you want it vented. You want zips under your arms, and as much airflow as possible.
1: Okay,
0: Really.
1: look, and I don't want you to endorse anything here, right? As you can imagine, but when it comes to sort of raincoats and stuff like that, and the stuff we're talking about, is it the cost that indicates just how effective or otherwise it's going to be?
0: No. It's the tech, and the tech doesn't have to be super expensive. Sometimes, and you want to think about what you need it for. So we believe at Walking SA that walking is for everyone. And if you're going for a leisurely stroll around, the beautiful Happy Valley Reservoir, wear a $50, rainbird top. That'll do the job, and take a brolly.
1: Okay.
0: If you're going to climb some peaks in the Flinders, maybe you need something a little bit more technical and a little bit more expensive.
1: Okay. All right. Hey, Rod, thank you. And I'm really keen to stay in touch to work out when the Adelaide 100 circuit is up and running, because I actually want to do it.
0: I
1: I'd
0: am
1: really
0: keen
1: love to
0: to have
1: do
0: you
1: that.
0: involved. Yeah,
1: Yeah.
0: sure. When I do an audit, I'll invite you along on some sections of it, some of the more pretty parts,
1: Yeah.
0: and it'd be great to have you there.
1: That'd be awesome. Thank you, mate.
0: Thanks, Spence.
1: Bye
0: Have a
1: for
0: good
1: now.
0: night.
1: Rod Quintrell, who is the exec, what a good job he's got, Executive Director of Walking SA. 10 to 9 is the time. We'll go fishing next with Greg James.
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1: I always like hearing from you, Emily. Emily says, I couldn't walk for about 2 years. Had to learn the whole mechanism of foot placement and such again, like a toddler. It's more complex than it seems. It is complex. And I now relish the chance to walk when the legs and the brain are being kind. 9 minutes away from nine, Greg James is a walker. G'day, mate. How are you?
6: Hi, Spence. How are you?
1: Good, thank you. You know, I had an interesting conversation last night about the cuttlefish in northern Spencer Gulf. And there is some concern at the moment, Greg, because the every conditions right now are perfect for those tens of thousands of cuttlefish to arrive and do their thing. But
6: they are,
1: but
6: and
1: but
6: sorry, yeah,
1: but they're not
6: yeah.
1: there. They're not arriving.
6: No, there's only very small numbers.
1: Yeah.
6: I was reading about it myself just during the week, and people are quite rightly concerned because that's their. If they don't get there, they don't breed. Of course, well, we don't think they do, and it's such a become such a part of our maritime history, hasn't it, in the last 40 or 50 years, perhaps?
1: Yeah.
6: They've been going there for millions of years, of course, but we've only really noticed it recently in terms of time. But, oh, I hope, because they are a beautiful creature. When I was a young bloke living in Whyalla back in the 70s, we used to see them, excuse me, in the shallows of False Bay
1: Yeah.
6: All the time, just swimming around, not really understanding just how important they were.
1: How amazing they were. My fear, and this is from no knowledge base, but we've talked about how difficult it is for squid to breed at the moment, because there are so many predators that are trying to be re-established in the ecosystem, which has been hit hard by the algal bloom. And so it's hard for a squid to go from being a baby to being a fully grown squid at the moment, because they get eaten along the way. And my fear is there might be something similar going on with the cuttlefish.
6: Could well be. I mean, the natural predators are obviously larger fish, and one of the things that's happening at the top of the Gulf at the moment is large numbers of kingfish in the waters around, not far from where the cuttlies go, around Point Loly, Waroona Bay, on up past Commissariat Point and the old Port Augusta power station, Point Loly, of course, a bit further south, Fitzgerald Bay, and all those areas are breeding areas for the kingfish, and they have voracious appetites. I mean, they eat anything that swims. And if there's only a few cuttlefish, maybe we lost more in last year's algal bloom than we realised, and therefore their numbers aren't, again, at that critical mass.
1: Mm. Well, we know they bred last year, and they went off to grow into big cuttlefish, and I just wonder if the small cuttlefish got gobbled up. I don't know.
6: Mm.
1: Anyway, how long has it been since we haven't been able to consume cuttlefish in South Australia? Because you used to be able to catch them, didn't you?
6: There used to be a commercial fishery for cuttlefish. As I said, growing up in Wairoa, I knew a couple of fishermen. They were males who fished out in those waters. In those days, the rules were very, very different, and the equipment was as well. And they fished for whiting, blue crab, and cuttlefish, not squid so much. So I would say it's a good 40 or 50 years. I'll do a bit of homework.
1: Yeah, that'd be good to know.
6: Exactly. Yeah.
1: All right. Okay. Now, tomorrow or Sunday are pretty well the clear days for the weekend, because there's some rain on the way, isn't there?
6: Oh, it could be an inch, and it could be 4 inches of rain. That wasn't in the old money. And that's a lot of water. I mean, I was down in Adelaide yesterday, and the paddocks up around, the bit further north of Adelaide, I guess you could say just south of Port Wayfield and elsewhere, really green. So this extra rain will do well, and the winds will be there as well. So, yeah, you might get a chance Sunday morning, but you need to keep your eye on it, because we're hearing up to 30 knots in places.
1: Yeah, it's going to get pretty wild. Okay, so if you are going to brave it, let's start on the metro waters.
6: Yeah, exactly. I think you'd be pretty brave in some places. Salmon are along the metro beaches, so you're talking anywhere south of West Beach for the people on the sand. The jetties at Brighton and Grange have had tommies and a few mullet and a few salmon trout, which is good. And then the whiting, well, the boats around St Kilda launching out of Semaphore, out of Harbour, North Haven, and even West Beach are catching a few whiting. So there's been some fish around, although not consistent right through.
1: Reasonable size whiting?
6: Up to about 36 centimetres, okay. 37. So that's pretty good for a metro whiting.
1: What's the legal length?
6: 32.
1: 32 is okay. All right. Okay, what about the fluria and the freshwater?
6: Big catches of mullet continue south coast beaches. So Morgan's right on the end. Fisheries, Waits and Parsons and down to Gawler. The boat crews are picking up whiting and snapper from Victor and Tunk Head. Tommies and salmon trout from the Rapid Bay Jetty. And in the river, we have redfin in Swan Reach. They're redfin are breeding. A lot of small ones around at the moment. And there are a few fish in the Bundaleer Reservoir.
1: York Peninsula.
6: Plenty of salmon trout and mullet. Big schools, apparently. Salmon trout and mullet from Wattle Bay, Trubidge Point, Point Riley, and then right down the bottom end of the leg and at a place called the Dust Bowl Beach, just around from Corny Point. Whiting and gar from Balgowan, Cape Elizabeth and Wallaroo.
1: The Dust Bowl Beach. I wonder how it got that name.
6: I don't know. It's a beautiful sandy, white sandy beach, just like I said, just south of that little end of the shoe, if you like, the top of the shoe, south of Corny Point.
1: Okay. The southeast and through the Coorong.
6: Yeah, the big tuna are around out off Port Mac, but they're also smaller fish, which is nice. Snapper and whiting from Kingston and Beachport. And off the sand, plenty of boggy sand around, so be careful. Salmon and mullet from Salt Creek.
1: Through the Spencer Gulf on the west coast.
6: Port Pirie Wharf, of all places, a lovely little place, lovely little spot up there on the foreshore. Salmon trout off the planks. Whiting, we've got them at Commissariat Point, which is on the way up to Port Augusta, between Port Augusta and Point Lyley. Wyler itself, south of town, has got whiting. Venus and Streaky Bays have whiting as well. And we've got some big salmon off the beach at Fowler's Bay and Point Sinclair.
1: And to Kangaroo Island.
6: The big tuna reports are also continuing from the southern end, but you watch the seas, of course. Salmon and mullet from American River, Kingscote and Penashore.
1: Okay. And road trip for you, Greg, how far off is it?
6: 3 weeks.
1: 3 weeks.
6: So yeah, I reckon, I've done all the booking.
1: and right through the Flinders, and as you go through the Flinders and up through Roxby and through there, I reckon those water holes are going to be pretty full.
6: They are. I've got a favourite just outside of Andamooka. It's a bit like a billabong, but it's not really. But it's where the old water source was for the early settlers up there. And I'm sure that'll have some water in it. And I'm meeting up with another chap up there, and we're going to have a look at a couple of sites to see if there's any opal left. So that'll be fun.
1: Okay. How do you do that? What, just an existing mine?
6: Well, I've got an existing lease, and he's got an existing mine. So we caught up yesterday, and we're going to have a bit of an old guy's look around the place and see what we can come up with.
1: Okay. Sounds good. 3 weeks. Now, you'll be able to still give us a call
6: when you're up. Yes.
1: How long are you planning to spend in there?
6: About 2 weeks, just
1: nice.
6: To start off with.
1: Nice.
6: Yeah,
1: all
6: just
1: right.
6: a couple of weeks and then come back. But, yeah, I'll be online for sure.
1: Brilliant. Okay, thank you, mate. Tight lines.
6: Have a good weekend.
1: See you, mate.
6: Cheers, mate.
1: Bye for now. Greg James, who has his own website. That's gregjamesfishing.com. Also writes for the Fleurier Sun and for the York Peninsula Country Times, and joins this program each and every Thursday night to give you an idea of where you might have some success if you plan to get a line wet. We are seconds away from the latest in ABC News. It's a Thursday. This is my favourite part of the week. And I must say that Paul Gough has been a big help with putting the jukebox together tonight. Logistically, it's been me doing most of the work, and I've really enjoyed it. So the theme for the jukebox for tonight has been songs about winter. And these tend to be, you know, they tend to be sort of more atmospheric songs and things like that. There's a couple of surprises in there. Looking forward to bringing them to you. That'll be coming up right after ABC News, which it is now time for. It is 9 o'clock.
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10: ABC News with Noni Edwards. The UK's Defence Minister John Healey has resigned from his position, accusing Prime Minister Keir Starmer of failing to commit the government resources that are needed to defend the country. Britain's defence and finance ministries have been locked in talks for months over how to meet rising demands to expand military spending, delaying Britain's defence investment plan since last year. In an open letter to Sir Keir, Mr. Healey says the Prime Minister has been unable to commit adequate resources needed for Britain at a time of rising threats. Iran's foreign ministry says a second day of renewed US strikes has rendered the ceasefire effectively meaningless after Tehran launched strikes on US bases in Jordan, Bahrain and Kuwait. The BBC's Yolanda Nell has more.
11: Jordan saying that it intercepted some 20 missiles launched from Iran. Bahrain, which is where there's the US naval headquarters for its 5th Fleet, saying that one child was injured by debris from intercepted Iranian drones. Kuwait is saying that it's reopened its airspace and the international airport is now working again after it was temporarily closed earlier because of this Iranian attack. From Iranian media, there were explosions near Tehran and Bandar Abbas and other locations by the Strait of Hormuz as a result of these latest strikes by the Americans.
10: The US Justice Department has announced the seizure of 13 internet domains it alleges are tied to fake consulting firms designed to recruit informants for suspected Chinese agents. They're said to have targeted current or former US government and military employees to provide information through job listings. The Chinese embassy in Washington has described the allegations as entirely fabricated. One Nation leader Pauline Hanson says the WA Premier's criticism of her voting record amounts to more Labor lies. Roger Cook has accused Senator Hanson of regularly voting against tax cuts and cheaper childcare and voting in favour of freezing pensions. He's questioned whether she really has stood up for the people she says she cares about. Senator Hanson has told ABC Radio Perth that's hogwash.
12: This is people of the Labor side who are scared. This is a scared Premier who can see that people now have someone else to vote for. You got your elections here in WA in 2 years' time. I will be gearing up for those state elections as well.
10: The Greens disability spokesperson Jordan Steele-John has described the federal government's proposed reforms to the National Disability Insurance Scheme as frameless. A Senate inquiry into the draft legislation has wrapped up today, with state and territory disability ministers saying it's inconsistent with commitments made at National Cabinet in January. Senator Steele-John says the bill must be scrapped.
13: It is a bill that is friendless right now.
7: Even the state and territory governments have come out today and slammed the bill because, in their view, it will leave people without the supports that they need. It will put people at risk.
10: The WA Council of Social Service has expressed disappointment with the state's minimum wage, saying it lags behind the national rate. Brianna Shepherd has the details.
13: As of next month, WA's minimum wage is to increase by 4.75%. The award rate will rise by the same amount. The latest decision by the state's Industrial Relations Commission affects more than 300,000 workers and about 27,000 employers. As a result of the IRC's decision, the state's lowest paid workers will receive a minimum of $998.30 a week. Earlier this month, the Fair Work Commission raised the national minimum wage by 6%. That's above the rate of inflation. WACOS says those on the lowest incomes are being hit hardest by cost of living pressures, and the WA Commission's increase does not go far enough.
10: In the AFL, West Coast has sprung a selection surprise, naming new recruit Marcus Herbert to debut against North Melbourne on Saturday. Young gun Willem Dersma is out with a calf injury. The Eagles have made four changes to the side that lost to Port Adelaide. Ruben Jimby and Tom McCarthy are also missing through injury, while Malachi Champion has been omitted. Coming into the side are mid-season draftee Herbert, along with Josh Lindsay, Elijah Hewitt and Tom Gross, who's been rewarded for his four-goal performance in the WAFL last weekend. The Kangaroos will also field a debutant with 207-centimetre ruckman Taylor Goad named to play. You're up to date now with the very latest ABC News. For more news at any time, head to the ABC Listen app.
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So the theme for the jukebox tonight, songs that reflect this time of the year. I appreciate this is probably the best time of the year in the Northern Territory, but winter got off to a pretty savage start last week. This week, it's eased off a bit, and we've seen temperatures in the high teens and in the low 20s even. But winter songs is what we're focusing on tonight. They're often mournful, slower in pace, and represent a tendency to slow down and can be particularly atmospheric. All of those qualities are represented in this classic from The Doors.

from the Four Seasons, that's winter. While strictly speaking, it's not a winter song, Bob Seger's Against the Wind is a metaphor for trying to move ahead despite adversity.

0: The jukebox simply would not be complete if we didn't get some disco in. The weather girl's happy to oblige.
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Here's someone who knows how to pen lyrics. When Carole King and Jerry Goffin wrote It Might As Well Rain Until September in 1962, it was intended for Bobby V, but common sense prevailed.

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You are listening to the Thursday Jukebox. Winter Songs is our theme for tonight. Some fantastic suggestions that we've received. We'll try and get through as many as we possibly can. One that was suggested by many of you was a song that actually didn't start off as a song with a wintry name. The original song was called Leave Love Enough Alone, but you know it better as Doug Ashdown's Winter in America.

Initially released in 1974, didn't really do much when it first hit the charts, but it was re-released in 1976, and from there it gained increasing popularity. What about some rapping? This was Dead. Adam, thank you for the invitation.

18 past 9. Ice, baby. Another suggestion. I can't remember who actually suggested this, but it's a terrific one. It's from a band called the East Pointers, which Paul made reference to earlier tonight when he took out the quiz. Literally took out the quiz. And they're a Canadian contemporary folk music band from Prince Edward Island. And you may have seen them perform at WOMAD because they were here in 2017. It's a really lovely sound. There's a song called Wintergreen.

Great sound, isn't it? I like it a lot. And by the way, it was Jack that suggested we play the East Pointers and Wintergreen. Thank you, Jack. Rosie's always a regular contributor to the Jukebox on a Thursday night. She came up with a couple of crackers, including the unmistakable voice of Tom Waits.

That can really only be one person, can't it? Gold, gold brown. Tom Waits. A very different voice now, and this is one that Paul has introduced me to. I didn't know much about Holly Arrowsmith before he suggested her. So she is a New Zealand-based performer, and I think you'll agree, has a really, really sweet voice. This is Holly Arrowsmith and a song called Winter Moon.

pretty impressive, isn't it? Actually born in New Mexico, in Santa Fe, but raised in the mountains of the South Island of New Zealand. And is now a poet and a storyteller who has a very sweet voice. That is Holly Arrowsmith and her contribution tonight, Winter Moon. One of Frosty's suggestions, and there were a few, probably not a great surprise that he'd go for the blues.

evening star. That's the voice of Albert Collins and a song called Cold, Cold Feeling. 25 past nine, the jukebox on ABC Radio across South Australia through Western New South Wales and into the Northern Territory. My name is Spence Denny. And from the movie Butch Cassidy and the Sundance Kid, which came out in 1969, a song written by Burt Bacharach and Hal David. You all know this version. This is BJ Thomas.

some other suggestions that have come through from you, the mamas and the papas, on a winter's day. A number of you also going with Winter in America is Cold, which, as somebody points out via text, was actually a minor hit in the Netherlands as well. Walker, I'm glad you're enjoying the program. Hazy Shade of Winter, we might try and get to that. We'll play the Simon and Garfunkel version of that if we can. Someone's also suggesting Winter by the Rolling Stones with the wonderful guitar and string arrangement by Mick Taylor. Winter is Gone by Nick Drake. There are really some amazing songs that we could include in this, including this one from Simon and Garfunkel.

Originally recorded by Simon and Garfunkel in 1966, recorded by Paul Simon, written by Paul Simon, and more commonly associated with the 1987 cover that was done by the Bangles. That's A Hazy Shade of Winter. We played a Carole King song before. This is a Carole King composition, and it mentions winter.

winter, spring, summer or fall. James Taylor, you've got a friend, is the full stop on our jukebox for tonight. When Paul gets back, I'm sure he'll make every effort to put those and many other songs that were contributed by you onto the Spotify playlist. Time now for the latest ABC News.

0: ABC News with Noni Edwards. The Greens are accusing the federal government of undermining public trust in the NDIS to justify major changes to the scheme. About 300,000 people are expected to be removed from or prevented from joining the NDIS under the proposed overhaul. A Senate inquiry into the draft laws wrapped up today, with state and territory disability ministers raising concerns about the plan. Greens disability spokesperson Jordan Steele-John says people with a disability still believe in the NDIS despite years of criticism.
1: And so for the last 5 or 6 years, we've seen a campaign to undermine the public's trust in the NDIS and to talk down the benefits that it brings to people. And when we've heard from people through this inquiry, the NDIS is something that they believe in, you know, fairness.
0: Integrity advocates say new political donation laws that will come into effect next year will give voters a clearer picture of who is funding election campaigns. One Nation says it has raised more than $2 million through a fundraiser targeting Prime Minister Anthony Albanese. Mr Albanese has questioned whether the figure is accurate, but One Nation leader Pauline Hanson says the donations will be independently audited. Centre for Public Integrity Executive Director Catherine Williams says voters will no longer have to wait more than a year to see who is funding political parties.
2: We're moving away from a system where it could take up to really 20 months for a donation to be disclosed if it was made at the beginning of a financial year, and into a system where donations will be disclosed on a regular basis, more or less within a month of their making.
0: Internationally, UK Defence Secretary John Healey has resigned from Keir Starmer's government, which he says has failed to provide adequate funding. John O'Wakeley has more.
3: In an open letter to Sir Keir, John Healey says the government's plan to fund defence falls well short of what's required during what he describes as a time of rising threats. It follows months of back and forth between the Treasury over how to meet rising demands to expand military spending, delaying Britain's defence investment plan since last year. It also comes on the backdrop of several key UK government figures stepping down and calls for Keir Starmer to resign following Labour's poor performance in local elections last month. In his open letter, John Healey wishes Sir Keir strength in meeting the exceptional challenges he faces as Prime Minister and says Labour will continue to have his support.
0: The Real Estate Institute of South Australia is reminding home buyers to get an independent building report and ensure identified issues are addressed before settlement. The consumer watchdog is considering complaints about a real estate agent who sold a home filled with defects built by a trader fined tens of thousands of dollars for operating without a licence or insurance. The Institute's CEO, Andrea Heading, says agents are obliged to make reasonable inquiries, but she's advising consumers to get an independent building report
4: and pick up on things that they're experts in, as opposed to

0: say what an agent's role is to, you know, present the property in the best possible light, but they're certainly not licensed to, you know, provide that building report.
1: To sport now, and Socceroos teammates have dismissed injury concerns for Mo Touré ahead of Australia's opening World Cup match against Turkey. The star striker missed training but was seen at the training ground for the team photo prior to the team's warm-up. Left wing back Jordan Boss says if Touré was unable to play, there would be other options.
2: Sure, I think, you know, we have other players as well that can also play striker and stuff, but yeah, obviously to have Mo is really nice for us.
1: And six Australian musical acts are receiving the industry's highest honour tonight as they're inducted into the ARIA Hall of Fame. It's the first time in more than a decade multiple acts are being inducted simultaneously as the awards mark their 40th anniversary. Gavin Coote is at the Black Carpet in Sydney.
3: The inductees include celebrated singer-songwriters Kate Soprano and Jenny Morris, rock legends The Living End and Spiderbait, and the powerhouse sister act Vicar and Linda. And nearly 10 years since his death, the Yolngu artist Gurumul will be posthumously inducted into the Hall of Fame. He's just one of a small handful of artists to be inducted twice after his old band Yothu Yindi was inducted back in 2012.
1: And a warning for our Indigenous listeners that that story contains the name of a person who has died, and the ABC has used that with permission from their family. ABC News.
4: Hi, I'm Bridget Brennan with some news just for you. 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
2: Yes, well, hello and how are you? Philip Clark with you on ABC Radio. This is Nightlife. It's Thursday night. It's the 11th of June. Good to be with you. First hour of the program, 6 past 10, 6 past 8 in Western Australia, South Australia and the Territory. It's 24 to 10. We're right through the Pacific, courtesy of Radio Australia. Hello to everyone in Port Moresby, 6 past 10. In Tonga and Samoa, 6 past 1. In Tuvalu, Fiji and Kiribati, 6 past midnight. In Port Vila, 6 past 11. And right around the world, of course, courtesy of the internet, the Nightlife program is heard everywhere, as you know. No problems with reception tonight. So the transmitter person, whoever he is, hopping around with a leather bag of tools, he's got the night off. Someone said he's the hardest working man in radio, which is probably right, given that there seem to be transmitters everywhere needing maintenance a lot of nights. I agree, but anyway, these are things that are way above my pay grade. I'm sorry. 1-300-800-222 is my number. You can text me 0467-922-702 if you would like to get hold of us tonight. There's lots of things on, so looking forward to the program. If you'd like to listen, by the way, broadcast always channel 25 on your telly. 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Just put Nightlife into the search bar, and there's lots and lots of things there for your edification and listening pleasure. For instance, last night I spoke with Billy Griffiths, a writer and historian at Deakin University, who's co-authoring a new book, The First Inventors. It's a history of Australia as seen through Aboriginal eyes, a fascinating book. And it was a pretty fascinating conversation as well. Here's a bit.
3: But it's much more interesting, messier and more interesting. Yeah. And I think the story of the continent is an extraordinary story. And it's one that of collective human experience over here for tens of thousands of years. There's a huge ancestral presence on these shores. The subtitle is How People

shaped a continent. And we intend this very literally. It is an explicit description of what has happened here over that expanse of time, in different ways, in different places. It's just that you don't often appreciate this fact, that you look at the environment and see it as natural. It has been wholly created. And we fail to see it. Our eyes are trained to see country in other ways.

0: invention or engineering in these narrow Western terms.
1: Mm. 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What's going on here? No, it's not predictions about what current climate change indicators might soon result in, but rather what actually happened around the Earth when the biggest volcanic eruption that we know about in modern recent times occurred in... No, it wasn't Krakatoa. It was Mount Tambora, which erupted in 1815. It unleashed the most destructive wave of extreme weather the world's ever seen. It's led to what was known at the time as the year without summer across Europe and in our own region, death and destruction on a quite cataclysmic scale. So we're going to talk about this tonight. In our first hour, we'll be joined by Australian academic Gillon Darcy Wood. Now, he's Professor of English at the University of Illinois in the United States, and he's written a very, very fascinating book about Mount Tambora, the eruption that changed the world. So we're going to discuss it in this first hour. You might have comments or questions too. I'd love to talk with you. 1-300-800-222 is the number. Nightlife News Breakdown with Paul Bongiorno. We've got lots to look at, the argy-bargy between One Nation and Labor over One Nation's donation claims. The Prime Minister's raised eyebrows. He says, yeah, did they raise that much? I don't know. Anyway, we'll talk about that. Meanwhile, the latest flare-ups in the Middle East continue depressingly, with the US launching new strikes on Iran and Tehran targeting US Gulf bases. Look, we'll keep you posted about what happens tonight through the course of the evening as to whether there is any progress here, but quite frankly, it does not look very promising. Look at some international news too. President Donald Trump, on another matter, by the way, has kept the door open to a call with Taiwan's president. Now, this doesn't happen between the US president and the president of Taiwan. China has warned against it. President Trump's yet to make a decision on a $14 billion arms package for Taiwan, which is essentially the largest ever multi-billion dollar arms package ever. The US is bound by law to provide Taiwan with the means to defend itself. We'll get more details on what all this means from Ting Ting Lu, who's the news anchor with TVBS, has been on the program quite a bit from Taiwan a little later in the program. And then looking forward in our second hour to a discussion of ants. I know ants are everywhere. There's an estimated 20 quadrillion ants on the planet. But what do we know about them? Are they actually hard workers? Are they really organised, as people seem to suggest? I'll be chatting with Professor Tanya Latty, who's an ant expert, all things entomological, in the second hour of the program. We'll play the Mighty Challenger, of course, and issues of the day. We're off to the World Cup. Are you getting on board the World Cup bandwagon? Look, on Tuesday next week, by the way, I'll be having an hour on the World Cup in the first hour. So by that stage, of course, we'll know what happened with our first game because it's Turkey against Turkey on Sunday afternoon at the very congenial time of 2 o'clock, by the way, and it's free to watch on SBS too. So we'll know what's happened with our first game at least. I don't think too many people are rating Australia, are they? So you might have some thoughts about that in the last hour as well. Alternatively, whatever else is on your mind, and I'm very much looking forward to the last hour with Dave's Discs, because Dave's paying tribute to Grammy Award-winning producer, singer, songwriter, author, and eccentric genius Jim Steinman. Jim who, you say? I know, but he's the man who created some of rock's biggest ballads.

0: Yes, in sports news tonight, the Rabbits have thrashed the Broncos 48-6, so good on them there. And the Sirens just gone in the Bulldogs, Western Bulldogs and Adelaide Crows game, and the Crows have thrashed the Bulldogs 121-64 as well. So I hope your team won and all of that. You know how it can go. I certainly do, even though we're top of the pops at the moment.
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0: What was the largest volcanic eruption in recorded human history? See, when I ask this question, everyone says Krakatoa, which was a big one. That's true, but it wasn't the biggest, not at all. In 1815, the largest volcanic eruption in recorded human history happened. It was the most powerful for at least, they think, 10,000 years. Mount Tambora is still an active stratovolcano. It's in the Lesser Sunda Islands in Indonesia. So same neck of the woods, I guess, as Krakatoa. It had been one of the tallest peaks in the Indonesian archipelago at 4,300 metres, not after the explosion. On Monday, April the 10th, 1815, 211 years ago, it violently erupted and spewed out more than 50 cubic kilometres of rock and magma, reducing the mountain's height by almost 1,500 metres. Although estimates vary, the death toll was at least 70,000 people as a direct result of the blast. The volcano's massive sulfate dust cloud enveloped the earth, cooled temperatures, disrupted major weather systems for more than 3 years, and unleashed the most destructive wave of extreme weather the world has witnessed in thousands of years. But people didn't make the connection at the time. Not really. Gillan Darcy Wood is a professor at the University of Illinois. He's the author of a number of historical works, including The Wake of HMS Challenger, published this year, as well as Tambora, the eruption that changed the world. And he joins us tonight to discuss all of this. Gillan, good evening to you. Welcome to Nightlife.
1: Oh, thank you, Philip. It's a pleasure to be with you.
0: It's great to be with you as well. In the recent days, I was telling people I was going to be interviewing you about this, and I said, you know, we're going to do a story about the biggest volcanic eruption in recorded history, and everyone says, "Oh, Vesuvius." I said, "No, bigger than that one." And they said, "Oh, that's right, that one in Indonesia, Krakatoa." Everyone says Krakatoa.
1: Yes,
0: don't say Mount Tambora. Why do you think?
1: Well, I think there's a simple answer. And believe me, I fielded that question for, it took me 5 years to write the book. And whenever I would mention the subject matter, they'd say, oh, a book on Krakatoa. The simple answer is that Krakatoa erupted in 1883 and Tambora in 1815. And in the interim, we have the birth of modern telecommunications with the undersea telegraph cable. So the news of Krakatoa could be transmitted across the globe almost instantly. And that was the age of steam and telegraph cables, whereas Tambora erupts 70 years earlier in the age of sail and no international telecommunications of any kind whatsoever. You know, any news item from the Southern Hemisphere would take months to reach the North Atlantic world. The news just never arrived. That has affected our historiography, if you think, that the initial news blackout around Tambora in a strange way has become sort of part of our historical cultural memory, is that, oh, we remember this great news item from 1883, but because Tambora wasn't reported on at the time, it has been buried. And there's another installment to the answer to that question, which is that we didn't understand the dimensions of the Tambora eruption until the 1950s and 60s, when instruments were developed to measure the fallout from nuclear tests. And once those instruments were developed, meteorologists said, "Hey, can we borrow these to test what actually occurs in the atmosphere chemically volcanic aerosols?" And it was then that the pieces of the puzzle came together, and scientists were able to historically reconstruct the actual dimensions of these old eruptions. Yeah. And that's when Tambora became, its size became apparent.
0: There are so many interesting aspects to this, aren't there? And the one we're going to talk about tonight, of course, is the climate issue, because the climate did change as a result of this cataclysmic explosion, bigger than Krakatoa. But no one... no one made the connection at the time because no one had made the connection between between volcanic activity and the weather, had they?
1: No. So there was no way for Europeans or Americans or even so colonists in New South Wales, who were all affected by a dramatic decline in weather conditions across 2 or 3 years after the eruption in 1815. There was no way for them to make the physical connection between that and a geological event that had occurred in Southeast Asia in 1815. We're really only able to sort of put the pieces together sort of post-1950s. And yeah, just to give a sense of to listeners of what this decline involved. So we have, the volcanic cloud produced by Tempora is like 1 million square kilometers of gases, micron-sized particles, sulfate aerosols enveloping the Earth like a blanket, like a filter, filtering out the sun and depressing temperatures. So the solar input on the Earth is turned down for about 2 or 3 years. And so we have, we have depressed temperatures, but what there are all these run-on effects. Is, we know about climate and weather now. Mm. We're better educated than we used to be. And we realize that depression in temperatures don't simply stop there, that it affects precipitation patterns, affects storm tracks. And so with changes in temperature come changes in precipitation, which is critical for all agricultural communities, agriculture-based communities around the world. So particularly in the summer growing season, you have either flooding rains or you have drought, you have cold conditions, and so you have harvests that are failing, not just once, because, again, we and our ancestors were adapted to a single failed harvest, but not to multiple failed harvests sort of season after season. And that's what everyone was facing.
0: Yeah, there were. Did anyone, we know about Krakatoa partly because a lot of people witnessed it and there were eyewitness records of what happened at Krakatoa. But what about Tembora? See, Tembora is much bigger. It blows half a mountain away.
1: Yes.
0: It's massive. Did anyone see it that recorded it?
1: Right. Compared to Krakatoa, the paper trail is vanishingly thin. So to set the scene a little bit, as you say, Tamboro was the largest peak in the Dutch East Indies, what we know today as Southeast Asia. It was a kind of a landmark for shipping. The island itself, which, think of Bali, we all know Bali, then the next island to the east is Lombok, which some Australians might know of. And then the next one is Sumbawa, which most people haven't heard of. In fact, when I went to Sumbawa and I was stayed on Bali for a little while, I talked to the Balinese locals about it, and a lot of them had never been to Sumbawa. And it never occurred to them to go, it's been a rather poor and struggling island ever since 1815. It's never fully recovered. Yeah. And so, for me as an historian trying to reconstruct the events, it was difficult. And the only paper trail we have, I guess, is thinking as as Western scholars, was the unlikely happenstance that Sumbawa and that area was under English control at that time. It had been historically a Dutch colony. The whole area, the Dutch were there first, but this is to do with the chaos surrounding the Napoleonic Wars. A lot of these colonies traded hands during the Napoleonic Wars, and it just so happened that Java and the surrounding islands around Java were in British hands and under the control of, and listeners will recognize this name, Sir Stamford Raffles.
0: Yeah.
1: Who would later go on to his next gig was the founding of Singapore. So this is the pre-Singapore history of Stamford Raffles. His first major appointment was governor of Java. And he was nothing if not an assiduous record-keeping administrator. And so when this terrible event occurred, the whole region plunged into darkness for 2 days, an ash cloud that was 600 kilometers in radius. So this disaster befell his principality.
0: Did he know what had caused it?
1: Well, yes, they knew that that Tambora had blown up,
0: Right.
1: indeed. And he commissioned his local officials to make.

0: to record what had happened, and it was something out of a disaster movie. The rafts of pumice stones in the ocean, corpses, tsunamis wiping away coastal villages, the entire island of Sumbawa sort of blackens, and refugees, and of course the failure of rice harvests all across the region. It's right on, it exploded in April, right at the brink of the growing season. But there is, so he did perform due diligence in commissioning some reports, but he also had reasons to try to suppress the full extent of the damage, because he was in the business of trying to sell Java to the British as a permanent colony. So he was actually, the most of what he was producing as governor of Java was sort of propaganda material to try to talk up Java as an investment opportunity for the British. And so it wasn't really in his interests to comment fully or to report fully on what had happened with Tambora. So it means that in his reports to the British government, Tambora is really in the footnotes. So our there are some few sort of the jaw-dropping eyewitness accounts of the fury and the devastation surrounding the eruption, but the rest is left up to our imagination.
1: Yeah, I mean, there's some estimates that it killed 70,000 people. I mean, there's probably no real way of knowing, is there?
0: There's no real way of a hard number. I've seen numbers that are higher than that, around 100,000, it's. I mean, there's some consensus around the idea that it was had the highest, more in the immediate event, as the highest mortality of any volcano in the historical record. So we have those who were killed on Sumbawa and neighboring islands by the sort of explosion itself, I guess, within the 0 hour of the eruption. And then in the days immediately afterwards, because volcanic gases, the fluorine is one of the gases. The fluorine gas has poisoned the drinking wells across the island. So there you had people poisoned by the drinking water as well. So they're included in this, and who would have died within days of the eruption. So they're included in the
1: And
0: death
1: there's
0: toll.
1: probably what, because there's no culture of written records amongst the local people, there's no way of, I mean, it's not like, I suppose people are probably thinking, when Vesuvius erupts, of course it coats Pompeii and Herculaneum, but then we dig it out and here is this remarkable record of what happened. There's nothing like that at Tambora, even though this is a bigger explosion.
0: There's been some archaeological work done, so we can see that, in and around the mountain itself, and so there have been human remains dug up, and there was the one that I went to Tambora, like I and saw something of the archaeological dig. And there was a family who were dug up, and it was sort of a frozen moment of what occurred on that evening in April of 1815. And so it was essentially a woman who had been cooking the evening meal, and just at that moment, Pompeii-like, had been frozen in an attitude, in that attitude of the sort of very domestic scene with her and her family. And buried by the ash and by the lava flow from Tambora. So we have little snapshots and like little shards of pottery and what have you. There was a very sort of prosperous community around Tambora at the time that was thoroughly integrated within the sort of greater Chinese trading economy. It was just destroyed overnight. One thing that one project that Raffles had at that was to create a Sumbawan dictionary, and he was at the beginning of sort of tabulating a lexicon of for this language on Sumbawa, and that was destroyed overnight. So it was an entire language was eliminated, along with the people on Sumbawa.
1: Yes, so Stanford Raffles, a British Lieutenant Governor in Java, wrote some letters describing it. I mean, the commander of a ship called the Benares, isn't it, wrote to Sir Stanford Raffles, saying, because he saw the top of the island blown off, top of the mountain blown off, and the sea, he said, was full of floating pumice and charred bodies.
0: Yes, that's right. And the sails coated in ash, and darkness for complete darkness for 2 days. So, you know, all the birds and all the wildlife and everything, just so everyone's gripped in a state of horror. It must have seemed apocalyptic, the end of the world.
1: Done. That's right. I'm talking with Gillan Darcy Wood. He's a writer, a historian, and professor of English at the University of Illinois, and he's written this very interesting book, updated it recently, on the Mount Tambora explosion, the largest volcanic explosion in recorded history, bigger than Vesuvius and the one that, of course, led to the covering of Pompeii and Herculaneum, and bigger than Krakatoa as well. Everyone, but no one's heard of it, which I find very interesting, including you until not that long ago, Gillan.
0: Well, exactly. And so, you know, this is the question you opened up with, which is why has there been a failure of historical transmission, right? We sort of trust in our history, don't we?
1: Hmm.
0: We attempt to trust in that the history has been passed down to us with everything in its proper dimensions. But of course, it's not true. History is so selective, and this is a great example of a major geological event, like an epical geological event that was also, and this is the argument of my book, translated into highly significant consequences for human communities across the globe, that we know so very little about. And I'm speaking as someone who's an academic and a specialist in this period, in the period, the Georgian period, let's call it, from the late 18th century to the early 19th century. And I was taking a class, just out of curiosity, at my university here in the United States. I was taking a class on climates and volcanism.
1: Mm.
0: And the professor was talking about the important link in the history of our planet between volcanic eruptions and climate change and the constitution of our atmosphere, etc. A lot of very heavy scientific stuff that was a little bit much for my humanist brain. And he kept on referring back to this one eruption as a kind of a classic case of the relationship between climate and volcanoes. And as Tambora is right in the heart of my period, of which I was supposed to be a specialist. and so, you know, the Greeks say that, you know, good things come only from shame. Yeah. And we need the shame experience in order to do better. And it was certainly a case of that. I was ashamed that I
1: had never heard of it.
0: In the heart of my period, I knew nothing about this event. It dawned on me that, well, I should turn this into an opportunity and create and research this. And it very soon became apparent that there was a wealth of material that would be a book project. And so I devoted the next 5 years to teasing out all the threads of the story.
1: I'm talking with Gillan Darcy Wood about the explosion of Mount Tambora. The largest explosion of a volcano in recorded history, bigger than Krakatoa and certainly bigger than Vesuvius. David in Turos this evening, Philip, yes, the initial obscurity of the Tambora eruption may have been because it was far from major shipping routes in 1815. Probably true enough. The volume of ejecta was about 8 times that of Krakatoa and about 30 times that of Mount Pinatubo, which, you know, in the Philippines blew up in 1991. Krakatoa, though, he says, is still regarded as the loudest in recorded history because of the nature of the partial underwater eruption and the massive steam blowout. Yeah, maybe, the sound of this one was heard more than 2,500 kilometres away, wasn't it?
0: Right. You know, up in Borneo everywhere through the region, the various colonial powers, the Dutch and the British, whatever, assumed that wherever they were within a couple of thousand kilometer radius, everyone assumed they were under attack from pirates or some foreign navy, and so they sent out their ships because the reverberations and the cannon style echoes were so so frightening that everyone assumed they were under attack in the entirety of Southeast Asia. So, yeah, I mean, it's it boggles the mind. It really, I think, if you think of the sensory overload of an eruption of this size across an entire region, plunged, of course, into economic chaos in the aftermath.
1: It wasn't just an eruption, of course. It wasn't just, a lovely Roman candle volcano spewing out magma and lava. It was an explosion that went boom and blew away half the mountain. Here's the interesting thing, though, and this is, I think, really fascinating, that in 1815, because this happens in 1815, by the end of the century, 19th century, when Krakatoa goes boom, people know more, and we know more about and knew more about what goes on in the atmosphere. But at the time, there weren't really connections made to as to why the Northern Hemisphere summer of 1816, the year following the explosion, was known as the summer that never was. The weather was terrible. There were all sorts of effects, all sorts of climate effects that were felt everywhere, and people really didn't make the connection. Indeed, the connection between volcanism and climate hadn't really been made definitively at all. There's an interesting part in your book about Benjamin Franklin, who reflects when he's in Europe trying to get the American War of Independence treaty sorted, wondering whether the winter of or the climate in 1783-84 might have, he said, had something to do with volcanoes in Iceland. And he writes a kind of little paper about it, but he doesn't really have any measurements or data. And people think, even though Benjamin Franklin's Benjamin Franklin, forget it. What does he know? Does he? But he was probably maybe one of the first to connect weather and volcanoes, wasn't he?
0: Yes, he was. So this is the Laki eruption in Iceland in 1783. There was terrible weather in the aftermath, and so there are books about this. I mean, Laki was by the in contrast to Tambora, a very minor eruption, but it had impact local impacts across Europe, as we know Icelandic volcanoes are capable of doing. We've seen recent examples of various unpronounceable Icelandic volcanoes creating air traffic chaos across Europe. So yeah, he sketched out this little paper, speculating on the connection between the eruption and terrible cold weather and strange deluges in Europe at the time. But everyone dismissed it because if we think 200 years ago, the early days of the very early era in what we would think of as modern science, and that our culture was in the West was still mostly defined by a providential mindset, and the idea that
1: Well, these were providence, act of God,
0: acts of
1: acts of
0: God,
1: God.
0: that physical phenomena could be explained by in moral terms, according to sort of the relationship of God's people to his divine will. And so we could either blame the looseness of our women, or the failures of our king, or it's whatever other sort of examples of moral failure could be invoked, that would that weather and bad weather was a form of punishment, a form of divine punishment. And we think of that now, and we think that, well, that seems so ridiculous and so old-fashioned and outdated. So we need to remind ourselves that 200 years ago we're still very much in that mindset, because no real plausible or reasonable alternative paradigm existed. But of course, we do have that now.
1: Yes, Mount Tambora, the biggest volcanic eruption in recorded history, bigger than Mount Pinatubo. I think we've established that. Bigger than Krakatoa as well. Certainly bigger than Vesuvius. It had effects all around the world, didn't it? And people didn't understand why. Eight from the dark, the skies. Well, the weather changed around the world, possibly for 3 years, didn't it? And people knew about it. People remarked upon it, didn't they?
0: I certainly did. So, I mean, setting out to write this story, there's a paper trail in, I guess, the North Atlantic. So in Europe, it's gone down in history as the year without a summer. For the Germans, it's Das Hungerjahre, the year of hunger. In New England, where conditions were particularly bad, it's called the 1800 and froze to death. So it's gone down in folk memory as a period of sort of unparalleled poor weather. And what I, once I sort of embarked on the book, I went into it with on the hunch that if there were such extraordinary effects in the North Atlantic, then they would be also be global because it was an eruption of global dimensions. And so I have chapters in the book, one about India and one about China, that where I was able to uncover records of sharp weather declines and extreme weather in the period. In India, you had the failure of the monsoon, so you had a terrible drought in India in 1816 and 1817, followed by catastrophic floods, and the emergence out of this kind of sort of petri dish of extreme weather, a new mutation of the cholera microbe. And from that in the Bay of Bengal, from that moment in the 1817 cholera in Bay of Bengal is our modern cholera that then spread around the world and killed
1: So
0: millions of people.
1: directly related, directly related. The
0: Well,
1: first
0: there's a
1: worldwide cholera pandemic is directly
0: yes.
1: related to this volcanic explosion.
0: Right. And I think again, we know when you think about our relationship to history, we've been trained to think about history mostly in anthropocentric terms, into what humans do to humans, and where the natural world is a kind of scenic backdrop to human affairs. But once you begin to look at it again and you think, well, what are the impacts between human communities and social change and social events and ecological, climatological disruptions, and you have a major climatological disruption in 1815 through 1818, and you take another look at the origins of modern cholera in the Bay of Bengal in 1817, and you can see a close link between the change, the altered ecology, altered ecology of the Bay of Bengal, and a new microbial iteration of cholera that then goes global.
1: I mean, the effects on food production were quite extraordinary too. Just one small episode, you talk about the fishing industry off Maine, which was reliant on a fish called the colourfully the alewife, which was
0: Right.
1: caught relatively close to shore, but it was a major source of protein for people who, at this stage, of course, were far from having self-sufficiency in crops, particularly during winter. Now, this winter was so bad, caused by the volcanic dust from the volcano, that everything froze over, including the streams which the alewife fish used to propagate in, that there wasn't any. The fishermen could catch nothing.
0: Right.
1: As a result of which, in desperation, they go further out and discover that they can catch mackerel.
0: That's
1: And
0: right. It is.
1: this literally saves the lives of the colony in and around Maine, and leads, of course, to the mackerel industry. So it's quite an
0: So this I saw instances of this again and again. I mean, if we think about that as a resource switch, so a colony based on a fishery who's has adapted to the alewife as its sort of principal resource, and then finds itself in a life death situation and needing to switch, heads out further to sea and discovers these stocks of mackerel. And 1816 is still known in Maine as the mackerel year. Another case of resource switching is in the example of China. So I focused particularly on southwest China and Yunnan, and the switch from rice, and the successive rice crops failed in the cold, wet weather of 1816, 1817 in Yunnan, and they switched to opium because opium was they could reliably raise cash on the back of an opium crop, whereas they were starving to death with the failure of their rice crop. And you have the very beginnings of the Golden Triangle there, with the local farmers embracing the new technology of opium production. And by the 1814, by 1814, the whole region has been switched from rice crop to opium crop.
1: Amazing. It's amazing. You say, yeah. There was a colony, in, of course, which was set up down in our little neck of the woods at Port Jackson.

0: in 1788, there were Whites was trying to scratch out an existence here, which was pretty difficult too, because you know, the colony early on had pretty much practically starved to death. They pulled through, but by 1815 things were not exactly provident, you would have thought. So was there much record of their reaction to what had happened?
1: Right, so this is an interesting chapter of the story, and it's not included in my book. So the research on this is has been done as a consequence or in the aftermath of my book, and I should credit here Dr. Don Garden, an Australian historian who's written on the subject of Tambora and the effects of Tambora in Australia, and he found a number of interesting things. First of all, 1816 and 1817 should have been an El Nino period in Australia, but it appears that the meteorological consequences of Tambora overrode the El Nino. So instead of dry and hot conditions in the New South Wales colony, it was instead cold and wet. So in this sense, you know, the colonists in Sydney were, you know, experiencing exactly what the English, Irish, French, Swiss, and Germans were all experiencing in Western Europe, which was, you know, a year without a summer. And 1817, you know, January was the coldest, wettest January on record. A couple of other things that Don Garden picks up on when we talk about the sort of larger flow-on consequences from extreme weather, he noted, again, the paper trail is a little thin in the colony because it's rather small at the time, but there was an increase in violent conflict between the colonists and indigenous people.
0: Yeah, the
1: Black Wars had begun. So there, you know, we need to, it's sort of really a call for more research to make the connection between the extreme weather and this and this kind of strife. Can we make that connection? Also, there's it's Governor Macquarie, after, you know, the experience of 1816, 1817 in Australia, in New South Wales, which was flooded, it was underwater. It helped consolidate the consensus around the idea that there must be an inland sea in Australia, right? Where would all this water go? And you know, imagine in a colonial experience and you experience these floods, you think, well, this must happen routinely and this water must drain away somewhere. There must be the inland sea. So he sent John Oxley up the Lachlan River to search for the inland sea as a consequence.
0: The riddle of the rivers, that's right.
1: Yeah, exactly. And if we think about the relationship between Britain and Australia, at the time, and we've known this always, that there was a sharp uptick in the number of convicts sent to Australia immediately after 1815. And like everything else in this period, we've always attributed it to the end of the Napoleonic Wars, right, obviously. Yeah. And so much is you know, relatable to that, but it would be an interesting research project to look more deeply into the Tambora connection here and how it helps to explain the kind of economic distress and the sort of, I suppose, higher level of risk tolerance in administrative decision making that led to the rather sharp increase in the number of convicts that were to be sent to the colony after 1815.
0: After 1815. Yeah. This is Nightlife. We're discussing this huge volcanic explosion of 1815 when Mount Tambora in Indonesia erupted. It was the largest volcanic eruption in recorded history. We know so little about it because everyone thinks more about Krakatoa, but it had huge consequences around the world, including blacking out the skies around the world for perhaps 2 years, causing big changes in the temperature and productivity of the world. You might have some questions about this. 1-300-800-222 is my number. My guest is Gillan Darcy Wood, who's written a book about Tambora, the eruption that changed the world.
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0: Yeah, the 1816, the summer, the year without a summer, it rained and was cold everywhere, wasn't it? Particularly in the Northern Hemisphere. And there's some fascinating little side roads here. Mary Shelley, of course, who wrote Frankenstein, when she was holed up in Switzerland with Percy Shelley and Lord Byron, they wrote about it, didn't they? She said It's been

0: wet and cold and miserable the whole time.
1: Yes.
0: So
1: yes.
0: People thought something weird was going on, but of course they wouldn't have had any idea of the connection, would they?
1: No. So if you think of Mary Shelley in Switzerland, Lake Geneva, they're expecting a summer of picnics and boating, and it was dreary and cold, storms, and they're all stuck inside. And so to entertain each other, they decided, you know, this is in the days before smartphones and Netflix, is like, they, let's have a ghost story competition. Let's each write a ghost story. And Mary Shelley, this 19-year-old runaway, the first draft of the opening of Frankenstein emerges from this extreme weather event. And Switzerland was the hardest hit country in Europe. If we think, it's landlocked, so it had no access to sort of emergency grain shipments. A lot of its farming land was marginal because of the elevation. So she was surrounded by a humanitarian crisis. There are refugees, climate refugees, who are on the highways and byways of Europe and Switzerland, basically, you know, descending upon the market towns, just starving and looking for food. So she was, they were operating in the midst of this crisis. And again, this has been overlooked in all the histories and the criticism of the novel of Frankenstein and what happened in Geneva in 1816. My new reading of Frankenstein as it relates to Tambora is that, well, this is Mary Shelley writing out of an extreme weather event.
0: Yeah, she's right. She's writing about the sky and the turbulence and the blackness. That's right.
1: Yes.
0: It's infected her imagination. And
1: it has. It's not just a metaphor.
0: No,
1: It's actually, it's how I think. We're in the 21st century. We're now beginning to understand how extreme weather can affect our psychology, our mindset, our social expectations, our politics. We're beginning to see how embodied we are as climate creatures, that, you know, we really feel the weather and we react to its extremes in different ways. And I wanted to look back at Frankenstein as an cultural expression of that really sort of visceral experience of frighteningly extreme weather.
0: Yeah. The temperature in the Northern Hemisphere dropped 1 to 2 degrees with massive consequences. It also caused the most extraordinary looking skies. Here's another thing that's fun to think about. Artists like J.M.W. Turner, I mean, people know Turner's landscapes, evocative, emotional, big coloured landscapes, turbulent seas, massively coloured skies and so on. Well, he wasn't making it up, was he? He was actually painting what he saw at the time.
1: Right.
0: At the time.
1: Exactly. Yeah, so again, now back to my earlier point, is that we're used to thinking of artists operating only metaphorically, as it were, that the landscape they draw, the stories they tell, is an expression of internal emotional states, and we're not supposed to take what they represent literally. So we look at landscape painting and we think of it as an expression of some sort of inner emotional state. But what has been found in sort of various analyses of landscape, landscape art, really across the European canon, including Turner, is that actually you can date volcanic eruptions over the last 500 years and line it up with various sort of important landscape paintings that appear to actually document the skies as they were and in a volcanic aftermath. And it's not, Tambora is not the only example where what the climatologists call aerosol optical depth, it's something that can be measured. And if we translate that into the terms of sort of a painterly representation of skies, you can see that in European landscape painting, the aerosol optical depth in the paintings actually reflects volcanic skies at different key moments. And this is true in 1816, 1817. The Turner case is a little complicated because he was experimenting with different kinds of ochres and colours. So, you know, we don't want to be the kind of hammer that looks only for a nail and see the volcanoes of the Tambora as an explanation for everything. But there's certainly an increase in the kind of lurid volcanic colours, the use of reds and brilliant yellows in his paintings after 1815.
0: Yes, the explosion of the volcano spewed a massive sulphate dust cloud.

0: out. It enveloped the Earth and changed the weather almost everywhere. There's an argument that it ushered in the Great Irish Famine of the mid 19th century, which killed millions and led to the exodus of millions of Irish people from a population exodus that they've never really recovered from, have they?
1: Yeah, well, we opened this conversation by talking about, well, how that Tambora has been put in the shade by later events in the 19th century, and that we realise now that that's simply an artefact of communication. It's like there's a better paper trail for what happened in the later 19th century, and so, this is the case of the Irish famine of 1816, 1817, 1818. It's been cast in the shade by the great potato famine of the mid 1840s. Yeah, and so this earlier one has, you know, where a million people emigrated from Ireland in 1816 and 1817. It was a real prelude to what happened in the 1840s. Ireland bore the brunt of the bad weather that coming in over, across the Atlantic. The low pressure systems that normally hang around south of Iceland were dropped down several degrees. And so you had these titanic storms just washing across Europe in 1816, 1817 with Ireland right in the pathway. And of course, all its marginal farming land was basically underwater for 2 years. And so you had starvation of course, famine-friendly typhus swept across Ireland in that time. You had tens of thousands of people dying from typhus in Ireland. And, of course, the history, so, well, as we know, and, you know, many Irish Australians among us, that Irish history is, you know, often undocumented, neglected. And this is another episode of Irish history that, you know, we would do well to remember. The failure of the potato crop in the late 18 teens was a prelude to the great famine.
0: And of course, the crop failures was, if you've got dark skies, storms and rain and lack of photosynthesis, then there were crop failures everywhere. I'm talking with Gillan Darcy Wood. His book about Mount Tambora,
1: Either way works. Transliterated in different ways. Yeah,
0: the biggest volcanic explosion in recorded history, bigger than Krakatoa, changed the Earth's climate for possibly 3 years, resulting in widespread hunger and famine and crop failures and misery everywhere. And comments all over the world about the changed climate. Darren, good on you. Darren's texted me saying, as a high school media teacher, I always taught my year 12s about this. And particularly Mary Shelley and its contribution to writing Frankenstein. Good on you, Darren. You're good.
1: Yeah,
0: you're good, because I don't think a lot of I don't think you're good, Darren. I don't think a lot of people do know about it. Certainly, I mean, I was surprised when I came across it myself, because I hadn't heard about it. And nobody this week that I've asked about, I said, what's the biggest volcanic explosion you've heard of? Everyone says Krakatoa, because that's the one. It's a great example, again, isn't it, of, you know, who gets to write history and how much of what we think we know is only a little part of what we know.
1: Oh, that's absolutely true. And it's also a good example of, think of it as a kind of case study too of extreme weather and the deep flow-on effects that extreme weather events can have on societies, on history, and even on our culture, as the amazing novel Frankenstein proves.
0: Yeah, but it is, that's right. But it's an absolute lesson for, so I suppose an example of that, climate change caused by things in the atmosphere has had a dramatic effect on the world, and we know this from this volcanic explosion. Is it going to blow up again, Gillan?
1: Well, not anytime soon. Certainly, you know, not tomorrow. It will. Its magmatic chamber will take several thousand years to sort of replenish. But I would, you know, before you feel too optimistic, we look back at the 20th century. The 20th century was very quiescent volcanically. If you think, you've mentioned Mount Pinatubo in 1992, 1991, and at the end of the century, and there was the one in Alaska, Mount Katmai in 1912. Those are sort of at the bookend of the century, but they're relatively minor eruptions. And if we look at the history of the last millennium, The Little Ice Age was produced by a guy over

0: of frequent large eruptions from the 13th century through to Tambora. And the last 100, since Tambora and since Krakatoa, our planet has been relatively quiet. So it's difficult to predict these things, or impossible on geological timeframes, but we're certainly due for a large eruption, we'd have to say.
1: You heard it here first. Thank you. All right, Gillon, it's been terrific talking with you. I really appreciated it. It is
0: Oh,
1: a
0: thanks,
1: it
0: Philip.
1: is a fascinating story, and as I say, I think relatively, even though it was a massive event, a little known story too. Appreciate your time. Thank you,
0: Thank you so much,
1: Gillon
0: Phil. It's been
1: Darcy
0: a pleasure.
1: Woods. Yeah, Gillon Darcy Woods, Professor of English at the University of Illinois, and his book Tambora: The Eruption That Changed the World. It's been around. He's revised it recently. All right, we've got the news breakdown coming up after the news. There's some breaking news out of England about the resignation of the Defence Secretary as well.
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6: ABC News with Andrew Kaloupas. Iran says the second day of renewed US strikes has rendered the ceasefire effectively meaningless after Tehran launched strikes on US bases in Jordan, Bahrain and Kuwait. Here's the BBC's Jolan now.
7: Jordan saying that it intercepted some 20 missiles launched from Iran. Bahrain, which is where there's the US naval headquarters for its 5th Fleet, saying that one child was injured by debris from intercepted Iranian drones. Kuwait is saying that it's reopened its airspace and the international airport is now working again after it was temporarily closed earlier because of this Iranian attack. From Iranian media, there were explosions near Tehran and Bandar Abbas and other locations by the Strait of Hormuz as a result of these latest strikes by the Americans.
6: Treasurer Jim Chalmers has sought to draw a clear distinction between the Labor government and One Nation as Pauline Hanson's popularity booms. The Treasurer appeared on 7:30 and was asked why, despite all the cost of living measures the government has put in place, people feel like One Nation has their back. Mr. Chalmers acknowledged people are under pressure but says the government is working to address it while One Nation is not.
8: People are still under pressure and they will express that pressure in political terms. That's not unusual. Now, what is unusual is that we are, as the government, trying to change the status quo. Our political opponents are trying to cling to the status quo, and that's because they want to benefit from it politically without fixing it.
6: The UK's Defence Secretary, John Healey, has resigned from Keir Starmer's government over defence spending. John O'Wakeley has more.
9: An unexpected resignation accompanied by a scathing public letter. British Defence Minister John Healey has quit in a dispute over military spending, accusing Prime Minister Keir Starmer of failing to commit the resources that are needed to defend the country at a time of heightened threat. Britain's defence and finance ministries have been locked in talks for months over the defence investment plan, which has delayed its delivery since last year. Opposition MPs have supported Mr. Healey's resignation, with Reform UK's Robert Jenrick saying shame on them, and Starmer should go too.
6: A New South Wales parliamentary inquiry is examining whether serial killer Ivan Milat may have had more victims. The inquiry is looking at 18 unsolved murders and missing persons cases between 1965 and 2010. Families have been told the hearings, decades of unanswered questions have left them with lasting trauma and frustration. Criminologist Xanthi Weston has been investigating several cold cases and has given evidence to the inquiry. She says some disappearances share similarities with Milat's known crimes.
10: Specifically, Karen Rowland, who I firmly believe is potentially Milat's first murder victim down in the ACT. Peter Letcher, who was found north, but in again very similar circumstances in terms of the forested area. So I believe there may be up to around 11 additional victims with links to Milat.
6: The family of a Gold Coast woman who died from complications after surgery by prominent doctor Reza Adib has released a statement expressing its grief. It follows the findings of an inquest, as Hannah Moon reports.
11: Rosemarie Campbell died in February 2022, days after gastric bypass surgery performed by Dr. Adib. The coroner investigating the death released findings yesterday, stating the 62-year-old would likely still be alive if she'd not been discharged so soon from hospital.

0: hospital. The coroner laid the blame at the feet of Dr. Adib and two nurses, and was scathing in her assessment of Dr. Adib's credibility. In a statement, Miss Campbell's family called for accountability and change, saying they've been robbed of precious time with the much-loved mother and grandmother. Dr. Adib is currently suspended from practicing medicine.
1: Britain's Northern Ireland secretary has described 2 days of violent anti-immigrant riots and in and around Belfast as racist thuggery. 12 officers have been injured and 16 people arrested in the second night of rioting. The anti-immigration protests follow a serious knife attack allegedly committed by a Sudanese refugee. Minister for Northern Ireland, Hilary Benn, says there's no justification for the actions of protesters.
2: Think that what it does to a child as they are brought out of their home, flames around, screaming, shouting, police officers, masked thugs. We have a responsibility to deal with that. Everyone has a responsibility. They can choose whether to engage in that kind of outrageous behaviour or not.
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4: South Australia's weather for Friday. 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
2: Yes, well, hello, how are you? Philip Clark with you on ABC Radio. This is Nightlife. We are right around the country. There are no transmission problems in terms of maintenance tonight, so you should be getting us loud and clear everywhere you are. How are you? Second hour of the program is underway, 6 past 11, 6 past 9 in WA, South Australia and the Territory. It's 24 to 11, right through the Pacific with Radio Australia as well, as we bring you the program tonight. That was interesting, wasn't it, about the volcano and Mount Tambora? I'd never heard of it. Some listeners had, but not many. And I suspect that if you wanted to have a fun quiz, what was the biggest recorded volcanic eruption in history, you wouldn't get too many people saying Mount Tambora, but it was, and it did cause massive global climate change. 1-300-800-222 is my number. Coming up in this hour, Paul Bongiorno will lead the Nightlife News breakdown for us. We've got The Secret World of Ants, looking forward to that. And we'll talk to Ting Ting Lu about what's going on with the latest and with Taiwan and the United States in our foreign correspondence spot. In footy results, by the way, the Crows have flogged the Western Bulldogs by 10 goals, and the Rabbits have absolutely flogged the Broncos, 48-6 as well. In footy results. Are you betting down for Sunday afternoon, 2 o'clock, when the Socceroos take on Turkey, first game of the World Cup? It's going to be a beauty. I don't know how well the Socceroos will do. We're going to talk about all this with Ned Hall on Tuesday when we have an hour on the World Cup. So join in that coming up next week. All right, 1-300-800-222 is my number. Keep that handy. Let's kick this hour off with the Nightlife News Breakdown.
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2: Well, time for Nightlife News Breakdown. US President Donald Trump has followed through on his threat to hit Iran hard today. As we know, the two countries have been trading missile strikes across the Middle East over the last 48 hours after an American helicopter was downed near the Strait of Hormuz, circumstances which are still not entirely clear. American forces have launched new strikes on Iran in retaliation. Tehran's attacked US bases in the Gulf and have said that the Strait of Hormuz is closed. So here we are, back to square one, are we? And the war is on again. What are the implications for all this for the Gulf states looking to America to protect them? And more importantly, I suppose for us at this end of the world, what are the ramifications of this ongoing escalation for Australia? And how depressing is this story? Paul Bongiorno's

0: The veteran political journalist, columnist for the Saturday paper, and joining us tonight for News Breakdown. Paul, good evening to you. Welcome back.
1: Yes, thanks, Philip, and good evening to you.
0: Before the latest US attacks, President Trump issued this warning to Tehran.
2: We hit them hard yesterday, and we're going to hit them again hard today, in case you don't turn on your television set. And we'll see what happens with the deal. We're really close to a deal, but they keep tapping us along. They

0: and then they closed the Strait of Hormuz. This is Defence Secretary Pete Hegseth doubling down on the US's position.
1: President Trump, he's willing to go back and fight as necessary, but has given Iran an open hand to make this deal. It's right there. They have that chance. They're choosing to play games. They're choosing to tap. If they want to tap, then the president will turn to the War Department. If we need to negotiate with bombs, we'll negotiate with bombs. And we're very good at it.
0: It's so gobsmackingly, gallingly bad, Paul, that it's hard to accept that these are the statements of the US government.
2: Well, precisely. I mean, I saw a report the other day that one of the American networks has counted up how many times Donald Trump has said in the last month or so that the deal is almost done, 39 times. I mean,
0: I think yesterday's was 40.
2: Okay, well, so there you go. Look. The fact of the matter is that Trump apparently, I think most sane people can see that he's utterly deluded about whether he's won the war there, but he does think that he's brought Iran to its knees. His problem is that they don't think they've been brought to their knees, and they're not going to capitulate to everything that he's demanding. So, I mean, it's a shocking standoff. Any number of experts I've seen and heard interviewed during the day and indeed in the last couple of days say that keep saying Trump and America are desperate for this to all end. Well, if they're desperate, they don't seem to be doing anything credible to bring this to an end.
0: It may be that they are desperate. I mean, you get that sense that they are, but desperate to bring it to an end. But Iran sits there and thinks, you know what, you need this more than we need it, and we're going to wait it out.
2: Well, that's right. I saw one expert today pointing out, which is a tragic reality with the Iranian regime and Hezbollah and others, that their people are expendable. I mean, they will absorb a lot of pain because, for example, the Iranian regime, it's thought that they've killed up to 10,000 of their own people who dared to protest a few months back. So if you're going to use your own people as gun fodder, it makes you wonder whether America threatening to bomb them to smithereens will in fact bring this terrible mess to any sort of conclusion.
0: Yes, well, Donald Trump says, oh, you know, we've destroyed all of their military. Well, they have inflicted significant material damage on Iran, but there isn't really any evidence, is there, that it's changed the structure of Iran's government or its response materially at all? In other words, they're prepared to say, we can cop it and nothing's changing.
2: Well, that's right. And the other thing that we're learning too is that that not only has Iran clearly got missiles, but it's got drones. And apparently, you can these days, and we're seeing this in Ukraine. You know, you can make quite lethal drones fairly quickly and cheaply, and they keep flying. I mean, it's just amazing when you hear stories, for example, that Israel has shot down 600 drones overnight, you know. God.
0: I know, this is from a country that's supposedly been disarmed.
2: Precisely.
0: Well, you wonder where it leaves the Gulf states that rely on America to protect them, because after all, the strikes that Iran has been making in the last 24 hours have been against Gulf states.
2: I think the United States and Trump has paid an enormous price. The loss of credibility with the Gulf states who've enabled or who allow America to have military bases there on the presumption that if they do, no one will dare attack them or touch them. And there were reports yesterday I saw, early today in Australia, that the leaders of the Gulf states that are being fired upon have phoned Trump saying, for God's sake, bring this to an end. And one wonders if it does come to an end, whether they might say to America, look, you better take your bases home because they've done nothing for us except to invite attack.
0: Yeah, the immediate implications of all this, of course, you know, the stressful situation is for Australia at least, is the ongoing fuel crisis, which seems to have got complicated. I mean, there was some fuel getting through the strait, and there have been alternative sources of supply, obviously. But that, no one thinks that can go on forever. So the broader implications of this

0: escalating conflict are the doomsday scenario for fuel simply approaches sooner, doesn't it?
1: Well, that's right. I mean, what's a couple of things have really emerged. First of all, this conflict and the uncertainty about oil supplies has led to a rethink on the need for electrification. You know, electrified transport. As a security issue as much as an economic issue. So that, you know, Trump, who's against electric vehicles, has actually done more in the last 3 months to convince people that perhaps that's the way to go. That's one element. The other element, of course, what we're seeing, Philip, is that, okay, 20% of the world's oil comes through the Strait, 80% comes from elsewhere. Mm. The problem for poorer nations, unlike Australia, is that to get access to that oil from whether it's South America or Africa or other parts is extremely costly. Already Australia has spent something like $10 billion to assure that we're getting diesel oil and fertilizer. I mean, and it's clear if the alternative sources of fossil fuels are more expensive. Of course, the other problem is oil as a commodity has a worldwide price on it. It's up around $95 a barrel now. But if the situation continues to escalate, well, the projections of over $100, $110 a barrel, well, that'll have enormous implications for inflation the world economy, and certainly for Australia as a trading nation already battling to contain inflation. Mm. And this is why the Prime Minister again today was saying that, the sooner this ends, the better. And the impacts are felt everywhere, including right here in a dramatic way, really, in Australia. In some ways, we've been shielded by the way in which the government and Albanese have been willing to spend billions of dollars to keep fuel flowing in Australia.
0: Yes, it's true. It's true. Look, let's turn to domestic politics, Paul. Angus Taylor's ruled out carving up seats with One Nation after a suggestion from one MP on his own side. That is, should the coalition say, well, you can have that one and we'll have this, one for you and one for me. Angus Taylor says, no, we're not going to do that.
2: There's no plan to carve up seats. We won't be doing that. What we will be doing is focusing on a Labor government that's taking this country in the wrong direction, with higher taxes, with less houses, with immigration that has not been in line with our housing supply, and with an energy system that is broken. And that will be our focus. It won't be carving up seats.
0: Yeah, unless it's his own seats that are getting carved up, I guess.
1: Well, I think that's what Tony Passon, who has the regional South Australian seat of Barker, he's obviously pretty worried.
0: He's obviously worried, isn't he? Yeah.
1: Absolutely. But, you know, Passon's an interesting character. He's a very passionate fight conservative. And, I think he's probably holds a record for being kicked out of the parliament for disruption most times. But he's not thinking very clearly. I mean, the next election's 2 years away, and as the Prime Minister pointed out today, what are they already running up the white flag of surrender 2 years out from the next election? And the once great Liberal Party is tugging the forelock to One Nation. I mean, it's a pathetic spectacle, and it was good to see the leader of Her Majesty's opposition, namely Taylor, who we should remember Libs and the Nats have 41 seats in the House of Representatives. One Nation has two, one stolen from the Nats.
0: Right. They really have one. That's right.
1: Yeah, they really have one. And this idea that One Nation is already the opposition is just delusional. However, I think it's clear that Taylor is talking to Tony Abbott and taking good advice, I think, from Abbott. I mean, the way the Liberals have got to go is to say, well, hang on, we've got to show that we're up to being the opposition, we're up to holding the government to account, we're up to attacking it. And I must say that the lines that Taylor was using today and has been using in recent days It sounds like Tony Abbott, but not quite with the same edge that Tony can bring to
0: it. It does sound very much like Tony Abbott, doesn't it? We all remember, what was it? Axe the tax, stop the boats, yeah, build the roads for the future.
1: Yeah, and the worst government in Australian history, or in living memory, all that stuff.
0: Certainly,
1: it's all coming
0: certainly
1: back
0: in the running for it, anyway.
1: Deja vu all over again.
0: Yes, it's all against the backdrop, of course, of One Nation claiming today that its fundraiser brought in more than $1.5 million in donations in one day. Now, plenty of people, including my own audience, I think are sceptical and wondering how much of that was Gina Rinehart's cheque and how much of it was others. But in a press conference today, the Prime Minister said he wasn't buying it. Tell us about the Prime Minister's scepticism.
1: Well, the Prime Minister said, look, I don't know, do you think so? Do you really think so? I mean,
0: Did she?
1: You know, and anyone can put up a very convincing looking graphic. And I noticed that James Ashby, the Chief of Staff, said, oh, we're going to bring in independent auditors and we'll know what to do. Mm. Look, I tell you what, Philip, and I'm surprised it hasn't had more coverage, but there was an amazing story in The Guardian today. Sarah Martin, who's quite an intrepid little reporter, I've known her for quite a while, she's been digging into One Nation's affairs in Queensland, and she's found out that... with the headline says, One Nation's incredible sloppy financial reports reveal more than $1 million in missing or worthless assets. And they got an auditor in to have a look at what they were able to get through Freedom of Information. And as an incorporated body, One Nation has missed deadlines, had missed reporting dates, and can't account for, for example, 500 million, half a billion, 500,000. Sorry, that they invested in a development that went belly up, but there's no record of where that money came from and where it actually ended up. So that doesn't really inspire confidence. So you know, what are they going to do with the 1.5 million? Is it 1.6 million? Did they really get it? And how will they account for it? Obviously, if people give it to them, I suppose they can let Pauline do what she likes with it. But I think if we're getting serious about One Nation as a credible alternative, either as an alternative government as opposition or as government with Pauline as Prime Minister, one would imagine that that their accountability and their auditing would be much better than it is. In fact, this guy that The Guardian got, a guy called Pinnock, when he had a look at the overall quality and preparation of the presentation of the financial statements over 4 years, it's very poor and unprofessional. And he didn't think that it showed that they were in any state to be the government of Australia. So that was pretty telling.
0: It may not matter to supporters, of course. Mind you, the whole bandwagon, which is really driven off the back of opinion polls, and in particular the last three national opinion polls and the Farah by-election. Now, that's not nothing, I know, but the media's gone all in on this, haven't they? There's no one more in love with this story than the Australian media, and they can't get enough of it.
1: Well, they can't get enough of it, and to some extent, that's a business model. You know, if you've got a story that will make people come to your site or buy your papers, that'll impress your advertisers, and revenue goes up. I mean, I think it is a business model. We do know that, and you'd know this with radio wars in Sydney. You know, was it two? We tried to go, okay, you've got 2GB over there being very right wing. We'll be more middle of the road, left wing, but they couldn't make it quite work.
0: No. It didn't work.
1: The business model, and it's clear that the News Corp has found out with Fox News in America, which is its biggest earner. The biggest one is the biggest or the most lucrative business model is angertainment, as I think Malcolm Turnbull calls Sky News in Australia and Fox News in America. And there is no doubt that Pauline Hanson and One Nation do anger very well. Fire the liar. That goes straight to the emotion. Yeah, let's get rid of him. I'm angry, you know, that sort of stuff. Yeah. But look, I've got to say, the News Corp tabloids, they just love Hanson. On the weekend, the Sunday Herald Sun in Melbourne did a big

0: bred on her. And James Campbell, who followed Hanson around Melbourne, he's the political editor down there for the Herald Sun, and he said he hasn't seen such enthusiasm for a politician since Bob Hawke in the 80s or when he covered the Republican convention for the first time that Donald Trump won the nomination for the Republicans. Well, this is all feeding in and building the bandwagon, of course. But I was talking to Shane Newman, the Labor member for Blair, the seat that Pauline Hanson tried to win in 1998 but failed. And he said to me, I don't know why people get a bit excited about people cheering for personalities, you know, like he remembers that Whitlam, this, you know, older Australians, Whitlam had huge crowds cheering for him when he lost in a huge landslide loss in 75 and again in 77. And you might remember Paul Keating had screaming schoolgirls, which made the news, and 2 weeks later he lost to John Howard in a landslide.
1: Yes, that's true. That is true. Yes, it's a fickle thing. There's no doubt about that. Just before we go, as we approach the midway mark of June, of course, the Prime Minister's got the next couple of weeks to decide whether to extend the fuel excise cut, which was due to end on June 30. Now, he seemed to suggest today that they might extend it, because the trouble is if he knocks it off, petrol goes up overnight. Now, in the current fevered environment, Paul, that's probably the last thing they want, isn't it?
0: Well, exactly. It's clear that in formula, well, first of all, in bringing this discount on and leaving it till the end of June, they were hoping by then that Donald Trump might actually deliver.
1: Exactly. Yeah,
0: the point will be, I noticed that Albanese today left it open. He said, we're keeping everything under review. Jim Chalmers on 7:30 tonight, the Treasurer, he said, well, it's in the budget. We haven't budgeted beyond the end of June. So, but by the way in which Albanese was talking about, well, we are people, the Australians are under the pump and we're here to help them, it does seem that he might think, he might have to say to the Treasurer, you better go and find a few billion, a couple billion.
1: Well, it'll be will be another couple of billion. Yeah, I know.
0: It's already over 2 billion. It's already right. 2.9 billion it's cost.
1: Yep, exactly. All right, Paul, onward and upward in this very, very strange and fevered world in which we seem to live. Appreciate it. Thank you.
0: Good on you, Phil. Bye.
1: Yes, Paul Bongiorno leading the Nightlife news breakdown for us.
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1: Thanks for the text. Isn't the ABC part of the Australian media? Yes, we are. We are reporting on things. Don't worry. David from Mount Pleasant says, Mr. Trump and Pete Hicks are the fools. Sooner or other countries stop sucking up to them, the better. I know. Thank you for your views. Now, coming up, we're going to talk about ants, by the way, in a minute. I've got one of Australia's preeminent ant experts on. We'll find out some things about ants. I'm looking forward to it. In the meantime, though, some foreign news. So I'll talk to Ting Ting Lu in a second. News out of Britain, by the way. John Healey, the UK Defence Secretary, has resigned. Now, a most senior member of the government, he says the government's not spending enough money on defence. He says he can't hack it anymore and he's resigned. It's a blow to Sir Keir Starmer. Another blow to Sir Keir Starmer. So that news making a lot of headlines tonight. That's breaking news. John Healey, the Defence Secretary in the UK, has chucked in the towel. All right, let's talk to Ting Ting Lu.
2: Nightlife foreign correspondent.
1: Last week, of course, President Donald Trump indicated that he may well still speak with Taiwan's President Lai Ching-te, even after China's publicly said, don't do it. You mustn't directly engage with a leader of the island that Beijing claims is part of China. President Trump first raised the idea last month on the way back from meeting President Xi Jinping in Beijing, saying he intended to go and speak directly with Lai Ching-te as he weighs whether to go ahead with a $14 billion arms sale for Taipei that Congress did approve earlier this year. To take a closer look at this developing story and other news from Taiwan and the region, we're joined by our foreign correspondent, Ting Ting Lu, who's anchor and chief foreign affairs and defence correspondent with Taiwan's

0: TVBS. Ting Ting, good evening to you. Welcome back.
1: Good evening. Thank you for having me back on the program.
0: It's a pleasure. This is a thing, isn't it, that the US president doesn't normally speak to the president of Taiwan, does he?
1: No, he doesn't. Like, even for the first time when President Trump did speak to the previous president, Tsai Ing-wen, Mr. Trump was actually still a president-elect. So ever since U.S. and Taiwan severed diplomatic ties in 1979, there has been no official phone call between two presidents of two countries.
0: They've never spoken, have they? No, not directly.
1: Mm-hmm. To call or not to call.
0: And China is saying to Donald Trump, don't you dare, aren't they?
1: Yeah. I think the key issue here is not only whether President Trump's calls President Lai Ching-te of Taiwan. I think the deeper question is whether Taiwan's defense needs are being decided between Washington and Taipei, or whether Beijing is being allowed into the room. Because we see that Beijing's position is actually very clear. China sees Taiwan as part of its territory, so it opposes U.S. arms sales to Taiwan. Mm. And it also opposes direct contact between a U.S. president and Taiwan's elected president. So from Beijing's point of view, a Trump-Lai call will be seen as giving Taiwan more international legitimacy, while the U.S. $14 billion arms package would strengthen Taiwan's ability to resist Chinese military pressure. So that's why we can see how Beijing, you know, frames this as a wrong signal.
0: Yep.
1: But, you know, if it looks from Taiwan's perspective, you know, it's about deterrence. So Taiwan is actually still facing growing pressure from PLA. You know, the planes, the jets, the vessels are basically all around Taiwan every day. Mm. And in the past, U.S. has also provided defensive arms sales to Taiwan under the Taiwan Relations Act. And, of course, a broader U.S. policy network framework. So, you know, Taipei's argument is that these weapons are not meant to provoke war. They are meant to prevent war by making the cost of using force much higher.
0: Yeah. Is the U.S. going to sell these arms?
1: We see that there's a huge support for that in U.S. Congress because it has to do with Taiwan's Relation Act and, of course, maintaining the First Island Chain and all that, you know. But I think the point of contention for this debate of whether Trump is to call or not to call is that because it has to do with the six assurances. Mm. So one of the six assurances that U.S. has not agreed to consult Beijing on arms sales to Taiwan. So, you know, like, we know that the Trump summit that happened in May, you know, we are not sure what happened behind closed doors.
0: No, we don't know.
1: But if Taiwan's arms package is delayed, conditioned, or treated as a bargaining chip with Beijing, critics will argue that this violates the spirit of six assurances because it gives China the de facto leverage over Taiwan's defense. And, you know, it is also very tricky because we saw that Trump has actually invited Xi to visit Washington in September. So, you know, like, you know, whether this phone call, you know, whether it will happen. I think next thing is whether this visit, you know, will happen or not. And whether, you know, we see that Trump is somebody who is very into this G2 kind of relationship, you know.
0: Yeah.
1: He has openly said that. You know, so if Trump did call Lai, which currently is still being on hold, you know, what kind of message does it send to Beijing? You know, but if this package stays frozen because Washington wants to protect the September Xi visit, you know, the optics will be very different because it will look as if Taiwan security is being subordinated to US-China summit diplomacy.
0: Orchestrated by Beijing, yeah. Mm. Hey, here's an interesting one. The chair of the Kuomintang, this is Taiwan's largest opposition party, Cheng Li-Wen, is visiting the United States at the moment. We can already see statements in the media from her. She's calling for greater dialogue between Taipei and Beijing, and has stressed that Taiwan mustn't be turned into a bargaining chip. What's her position, and what's the purpose of her visit to the United States anyway?
1: As we are speaking right now, the KMT chairwoman, Cheng Li-Wen, is actually in D.C. right now.
0: Right.
1: You know, so we can actually see this is indeed interesting times. What makes this trip really rather unique is that Cheng Li-Wen actually visited Beijing in April. You know, that's before the Trump Xi summit in May.
0: Okay.
1: And also, during her visit in Beijing, she actually leaned heavily into shared history and cultural ties, you know, when she met with Xi Jinping. And she also spoke about this common identity and how everyone is Chinese, you know, and a shared Chinese lineage linking historical traumas to build a sense of brotherhood. So politically, she actually gave Beijing what Beijing wanted to hear.

0: So Xu reaffirms KMT's support for the 1992 consensus and explicitly opposed Taiwan independence. And also, you know, that also raised a lot of concerns in Taiwan, you know. But, you know, she's actually trying to say that what she is doing is rather pragmatic. But, you know, 2 months later, we see that she visited the United States. And I think her job and what we are seeing is that her job is to is going to be entirely different. You know, she had to prove that the KMT is still a reliable defense partner. Yeah. So given that she is being faced with heavy skepticism, you know, she is arguing in Washington during her trip that KMT isn't against U.S. arms sales. You know, they just want fiscal discipline. So, you know, she even sent a very strong message to both superpowers saying that Taiwan is not a pawn in a greater power competition. Okay. And in her recent trip, I think, to Asia Society, she also, or in a recent interview, so she actually introduced a major shift in strategic thinking. Mm. So she actually urged U.S. policymakers to completely rethink the first island chain. Mm. You know, she actually argued that this region needs to transform from a military front line into a chain of peace and prosperity. So I think U.S. to drop this Cold War containment mentality. So you can imagine, you know, it's she's trying to say that, you know, KMT is still U.S. friendly, you know, while trying to tread the thin line, a fine line between both superpowers.
1: It's a very delicate line. Ting Ting Lu's with us, news anchor with TVBS in Taiwan. We're talking about Taiwanese matters. Yes, this is an interesting one. A KMT legislator is currently pushing to freeze $1 million new Taiwan dollars of the Ministry of Foreign Affairs passport production budget because the words Republic of China appear too small on current passports. So is this again one of these let's pretend that Taiwan doesn't exist kind of issues?
0: I think it has actually to do with the constitution that currently my country has, is that, you know, we are still officially known as the Republic of China.
1: That's right.
0: You know, but I mean, in practicality, we also saw that, you know, in politics, whenever there's a DPP government, they tend to redesign the passport. You know, when it goes back to the KMT, they redesign the passport all over again. So it's like a political issue. But, you know, even though it's a political issue, but I think it has to do with Taiwan's identity politics. You know, so right now, actually, the current passport design actually had like Taiwan in very big words. You know, right. It's a green passport, a totally different color from the PRC one. As for the Republic of China, this word actually appears in a smaller lettering around the national emblem. Mm-hmm. You know, so I mean, the original logic was rather practical. You know, is to also

0: customs to be confused with China, you know, like this big words on Taiwan up there, you know. But no doubt, the counter argument is also rather clear because the official name of the state is still Republic of China. So, you know, as an official passport, the country's constitution name should not look such invisible, you know. So, they also see that, you know, this is a quiet identity shift towards Taiwan alone. You know, but no doubt, I mean, currently now this is all over the media in Taiwan, you know. Yeah, I mean, it's not about just font size, but it's also unresolved tension between Taiwan's legal name and Taiwan's international identity. And people in Taiwan are, you know, some people be like, you know, if you have people out there, if they see Republic of China, for those who are not very familiar with the history, you know, people in Taiwan do get mistaken for being from the People's Republic of China, you know. So they were saying that, you know, like, you know, keep it as some people say that keep it as it is, whereas the supporters of the KMT felt like, you know, you should actually stick to the constitution, you know. If not, you know, you guys should actually just do like a remake of the constitution if that is what you want.
1: So interesting, so interesting. Ting Ting, always fascinating talking with you. I really appreciate it. Let's talk again sometime down the track. Appreciate it. Thank
0: Yeah,
1: you.
0: definitely.
1: Thank you.
0: Thank you so much.
1: Thank you. Bye. Ting Ting Lu is news anchor, chief defence and current foreign affairs reporter with TVBS in Taiwan, or the Republic of China. But don't say it too loudly, especially not in the hearing of Xi Jinping. She may well be right, though, that if Donald Trump wants to entertain a visit, obviously, by Xi Jinping to Washington in September, does he want to do anything which might muddy the waters before then, particularly by selling Taiwan to $14 billion worth of arms, even if it is for self-defense? 1-300-800-222 is the number. How interested are you in ants? If you're not that interested, you better go off and make a coffee, because I'm going to talk to Tanya Laddie about ants. She's an expert, and the ant world is completely fascinating. Trust me.
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3: Nightlife with Philip Clark.
1: Ants are pretty much ubiquitous. There's an estimated 20 quadrillion of them on the planet. I have no idea how they came to that figure, because who could possibly count to that many? But they're one of the most successful species, far outstripping us ordinary humans in population terms. Ant nests are hectic places with a very great deal of work going on to produce highly complicated living arrangements. But how does a creature with a brain, you know, the size of an ant,

0: Turns out it's more complicated than you or I might have thought. Anyway, the person to talk to is Tanya Lattie. She's Associate Professor of Entomology at the University of Sydney and is all things ant. Tanya, good evening to you. Welcome to Nightlife.
1: Yeah, thanks for having me.
0: Do ants really have the size? I suppose ants do have an ant brain.
1: They have a teeny tiny brain.
0: Is it very big?
1: No, it's very small. So about the size of a grain of sand. It depends on the species of ant, though, because there's a huge range of sizes from teeny tiny little ants to fairly large, say, bull ants.
0: Yeah, that's what I was going to ask this question. Is a big ant smarter than a little ant?
1: I don't think we know. I would wager a guess that bull ants are amongst the smarter ants. They seem to be.
0: Because they've got a big head. Yeah.
1: I don't know if it's the head so much as the way their colonies are organized. Individuals in bull ant colonies go out and forage on their own, so they're not foraging as a group, which means that individual bull ant needs to learn the way to get to different food sources. She needs to learn how to come back. She needs to know where all the good food sources are in her environment, which probably takes a little bit more cognitive oomph than, say, the ones that are following trails.
0: When you think about ants, and because they're all over the joint, and there are usually so many of them, you think, who's in charge here? And this is complicated because, I mean, ant nests do have queens, but it's not like a normal monarchical system. The queens are not in charge.
1: No, it's really unfortunate that we use the word queen to describe a queen ant because it makes it sound like she's in charge, and she is not in any way in charge. Her main role in the colony is to make more ants.
0: Is to be barefoot and pregnant, as it were.
1: Pretty much. She is the reproductive parts of the colony. If you think of the whole colony as a super organism, then she is the reproductive bit. So that's what she does. She doesn't really control the others.
0: Can you imagine the levels of ant management, though? There must be, I mean, middle-level management must be massive in an ant colony, isn't it?
1: No, they're very lucky. They have no management, really. So there's nobody in charge. There's no middle management.
0: What?
1: Each individual ant is just following relatively simple rules. But collectively, when you have all of these little individuals doing relatively simple behaviors, you get these collective patterns that far exceeds the intelligence, if you will, of the individuals, which is what makes, I think, ant colonies so fascinating.
0: So that's the thing. So the intelligence of the colony as a whole is more than the sum of its parts.
1: Yeah, exactly.
0: Really?
1: Yeah, it's like a little bit like the way our brains work. If you think of your individual neurons, an individual neuron can't think. No. It can only really do a really small number of behaviors. Mm. But when you put billions of neurons together and they're all, you know, communicating with one another, you get a brain that can do all these complicated things. It's kind of the same with the ant colonies.

0: a young new ant, you're in the colony doing jobs like looking after the young and keeping it clean. As you get older, you move more towards the outsides of the colony. And eventually the last job many species will do, or many individuals and species will do, is foraging. But it does depend on the species. For some ants, it's just wherever you are is where you're working. So if you're in the middle of the colony, great, you are now on childcare duty. If you happen to be wandering around the edge, great, you're now foraging.
1: What do ants actually eat?
0: Oh, it depends on the species.
2: Because they're very small things. I mean, how could they... I mean, most things are too big to eat, aren't they?
0: No, teamwork. So they can hunt collectively. They're able to find food collectively, and they actually feed on a whole range of things. Some are seed eaters, so they'll
2: sugar
0: eat
2: mostly in the, sugar
0: seeds.
2: In my pantry cupboard.
0: Yep. Some of them farm livestock, so they'll have colonies of aphids that they will protect from predators. And then when they want sugar, they tap the aphid just gently on its butt, and it produces a drop of sugar water that they then harvest, and that's their main sugar source.
2: Wow.
0: But that's not even the most amazing example, from in my mind, of that agriculture. Are the leafcutter ants, because they build these massive colonies where they go out in the hundreds of thousands and collect leaves from all over the rainforest.
2: Yeah.
0: But they're not eating the leaves directly. What they're actually doing is they mash them up into like a paste, and they use that paste to feed a specialized fungus, and it's the fungus that they eat. So they are essentially mushroom farming for a living. And, I mean, that's fascinating in and of itself. But those fungus gardens can sometimes get contaminated with bacteria or other fungus, which they don't want. They're like the weeds in the garden. And so other ants will have specialized patches on their bodies that produce an antibiotic or an antifungal that they'll then apply to the garden as like a form of natural pesticide, which is wild.
2: Isn't it? So they do. They practice some form of agriculture.
0: Yeah, they do. I would argue ants evolved agriculture long before we did.
2: So they always live in nests, don't they?
0: Yeah.
2: And colonies. They're not. There's no such thing as a free dogging ant. Just like out on the range, as it were.
0: No, they're very social animals. They like to be in colonies. I mean, the size of that colony varies. Some are very small, with just tens of individuals, but some can be hundreds of millions of individuals big.
2: You know how we as humans don't seem to be able to get on. But ants do, or do they? Or do they go to war against each other?
0: They sure do. So ant colonies will fight one another for territory. Australian meat ants, which many of us I'm sure have seen, they make these really big mounds, and they maintain territories. And the boundary between two colonies is maintained first up by dancing. So if an ant sees one of the other that's not a member of her nest, she'll do a very ritualized display. The other ant will display back. They'll do that a bit, and they can use that most of the time to settle their boundaries. It does break down in times, and when it does, they go to war. They fight each other.
2: I think the biggest ant I've seen is probably, I think Tassies would call them an inchman, but I suppose that's a kind of bull ant. That's a pretty big ant.
0: It is a very sizable ant.
2: Is that as big as ants get, or no?
0: No, there are some bigger species. Not even close. I mean, there are some large species in, I believe, the Amazon.
2: Right.
0: Quite large.
2: Course,
0: I think that's where the biggest ones are.
2: Of course they are.
0: But having said that, some of our bull ants in Australia are getting pretty close.
2: Yeah.
0: Pretty close to being the largest ants.
2: Yeah. They can bite you. Hang on. All beekeepers have been bitten. Have you been bitten by ants? Of course you have.
0: Yeah, I've been bitten by many, many ants. The fun thing is it's not necessarily the bite, because many ants can also sting. So they bite you and then they swing around, and it's the sting that really gets you.
2: Oh, in the tail.
0: Yeah. So bull
2: Why
0: ants
2: do they
0: can
2: bite
0: sting?
2: You anyway?
0: Oh, they just need to get a grip to
2: really?
0: Run around to sting you. But often it's because they're protecting their colony. Sometimes it's because, you're near their food source. They're not going to attack you. For me, it was because I was standing on top of their nest and didn't know it. So many of them ran up my pant leg, and it didn't go well from there.
2: I wish you hadn't said that. See, everyone listening's got the heebie-jeebies now. So, ants in your pants.
0: Occupational hazard.
2: They're not under threat, ants, are they?
0: Well, it depends on the species. So we do have threatened ant species in Australia. Right. There's, I believe it's called the dinosaur ant, which is a threatened species. I think the problem is we're not really keeping track of the numbers of many of our ant species. We just kind of assume they're all going to be everywhere all the time.
2: There's millions of them, Tanya.
0: There are millions of some of them. But I'm sure there are species here that are threatened that we just haven't noticed. And ants are super important for the ecosystem. I mean, these little animals are really holding our ecosystems together, and they deserve more.
2: This is what always worries me. Down at this kind of small level, is where all the

0: important stuff is kind of happening, isn't it? I mean, we all worry about big animals because we can see them, but down at this tiny micro level in the soils and where these tiny creatures are, is that's where all the stuff is happening that enables that chain all the way up to survive.
1: Yeah,
0: isn't it?
1: They're carrying the whole world on their little shoulders, the insects are. And we ignore that at our peril, I think.
0: Yeah. Why do they seem so strong? Are they actually strong for their body size?
1: Well, that's a good question. I think that they are. I'm not sure how much stronger they are than a human. I imagine it has something to do with the way their muscles and their exoskeleton work, but I don't know.
0: They've got, that's right, they've got, I mean, the massive mandibles that the bull ant has, for example. I know I'm obsessed by this, but... That's used for what? Grabbing stuff.
1: Yeah,
0: it? It's so not really meant to. It's not. They're not sword wielding as such.
1: I think they often use it to catch prey.
0: Yeah.
1: So bull ants will mostly scavenge, but they will sometimes go out and hunt other insects. And so they've got those big mandibles, which make them very good at that. It's also great for defending your nest because who's going to mess with a bull ant?
0: Same with a jack jumper. Why do jack jumpers jump? Because they do. They jump quite high.
1: Yeah, I don't know. I guess they can. Why not?
0: So you say they defend their nest. Do they prey on each other? I mean, it's a big ant. I mean, you know, a bit like fleas and the famous aphorism about fleas. Do bigger ants prey on littler ants?
1: I mean, I've certainly seen ants, usually the other way around, actually. I've seen smaller ants attacking bigger ants because there's something to be said for having a large number of small critters. They'll just pin down bigger ants and pull them apart.
0: Yeah.
1: I don't know if they're doing it as a way of defending themselves or as a way of predation. I'm not sure.
0: Mm. They're insects, of course. I mean, have ants had occasion to talk to bees? Because after all, beehives are very complicated places, as we know.
1: Mm.
0: Been a lot of work done on bees and beehive dances and the way bees navigate and all that sort of stuff. It's incredibly complex.
1: Yeah.
0: Have the ants had a chat to the bees?
1: I don't know.
0: Or are the ants less complicated than bees?
1: Oh, I don't think the ants are necessarily less complicated. I think there are way more social species of ant than there are social species of bee.
0: Okay.
1: And so the ants are cool to study because you get this whole range of different ways of organizing that colony and different levels of, you know, cognition, different levels of organization, whereas mostly with the social bees, we're normally talking about honeybees. Those are the ones we know the most about. Some of our stingless bees, which are in Australia, and then a few bumblebees, which we don't have here except in Tasmania, where they were accidentally introduced. So there's just so much more diversity of colony structures in ants.
0: Yeah. Ants exist everywhere, don't they? Except for Antarctica.
1: Because, yeah.
0: Well, there's very few animals exist. Our outside of the oceans, of course, the ocean's teeming with life in Antarctica, but the land is not. It's just too cold, isn't it?
1: Yeah, pretty much anywhere on land that isn't Antarctica, you'll get ants. Not always all year round. Like, I'm from Canada originally, and you don't get ants in the winter because they need to go into the ground to hibernate. But during the summer, plenty of ants.
0: You got any ant farms at home?
1: Not at the moment. I have in the past, but my family's been pretty clear about no more ant farms in the house.
0: Tanya Lahti is with us. Tanya is an associate professor of entomology at the University of Sydney. And we're talking about ants. I mean, I know you say no one's in charge, but do we have any understanding of how in an ant nest where there could potentially be a million ants, how order is maintained? I mean, what if one ant just decides to go feral, for example?
1: So I guess one important thing to remember about ants is it's not like a human city where we're all not particularly well related to one another.
0: No.
1: All the ants in a colony are usually sisters. In fact, many cases, because of the way their genetics
0: work. They're all sisters.
1: They're all sisters, pretty much. So all the worker ants you've ever seen are female.
0: Oh, is that right?
1: Yeah, the males don't do much. They mate and then they die, and that's kind of their role.
0: They mate with a queen.
1: Yeah, they mate with a queen, not necessarily
0: with
1: their
0: queen,
1: but yeah.
0: And then they die.
1: Yeah, and
0: okay.
1: The way that sex is determined in ants and also honeybees is a little complicated because fertile eggs, so eggs that have been fertilized, they can develop into females. And so from that, females, again, workers or a queen, and then the unfertilized eggs become the males. So that's how sex is determined. So the workers are, because they don't mate, they're not usually able to make other queens or other workers.
0: Mm-hmm.
1: In some species, they can produce males, which, again, don't do very much for the colony. And again, that's why the queen's so important.
0: So basically any ant you've ever seen is a female.
1: Pretty much. Unless you're looking at a mating swarm, you've probably seen a female ant.
0: Wow. So females rule the ant world.
1: They do. They are all of the important ones.

0: I love this. Other amazing things about ants. Do they eat anything?
1: Are they
0: omnivorous? Some of the, are they? Do they?
1: Depends on the species.
0: Or are they highly specific about what they eat?
1: I mean, there are very specific ones, like the fungus farming ants, for example. Yeah. They mostly do that. Some will eat a little bit of everything. Others will specialize on seeds. Some specialize on being scavengers. So yeah, they're hugely diverse. It's hard to say one thing that's common across all the different species. There's, I think, around 16,000 identified species of ant on the planet, and that's definitely less than there actually exist. We estimate that there's probably at least 20,000.
0: Really? You know, they said when I said they were estimated 20 quadrillion. I think if you had to count to a quadrillion, it would take you thousands of years.
1: I think it has 17 zeros at the end. Yeah. So, I mean, it's more than there are stars in the Milky Way galaxy for context. Yeah. So it's a lot of ants.
0: Yeah. We look at ants and, you know, sometimes people use the analogy, don't they, looking down on a big city and say, look, it's just, I look down at all those ants down there, you know, speaking about humans. But in fact, there's no real comparison, is there? Not really.
1: I don't think so. I mean, I think there's things we can learn from them about how to organize big collective systems, because a lot of
0: they're not organized. You just told me that.
1: They're organized, but they're not organized in a hierarchy. So there's no one in charge. It's a self-organized system. So the system just kind of emerges from all of these behavioral rules. And that's really
0: important. One ant speaks to another.
1: Yeah, more or less. One ant does one thing, another ant responds to it. So for example, if an ant finds a really good food source somewhere, she, in some species, she'll lay a trail of chemicals called a pheromone back to the nest.
0: Okay.
1: Another ant will come out and say, where's the most pheromone? Over here. She follows that and she reinforces it. And so what ends up happening is this sort of snowball effect where the really good food sources get more ants. So there's more pheromone, which attracts more ants. Things that aren't so great get fewer ants, which attracts less ants, and those trails fade away. And so even though every individual ant may only know where one food source is, the colony itself actually knows where potentially hundreds of food sources are, and it knows what colony or what quality they are.
0: I see. Hey, what would you like to discover about ants that you don't know?
1: Oh, everything. Everything. I mean, we've been talking about how they're organized, but we actually only know the details of that for a tiny number of species.
0: Yeah.
1: We haven't really gone and figured out how colony organization works for the vast majority of species. In fact, we haven't even named the majority of species on this planet, likely. Mm. So I would love to know all of those things.
0: And we don't know how to get rid of fire ants, which is, which is a problem too. Tanya, fascinating. The Secret World of Ants, Tanya Lutty. If you need to know anything about ants, get a hold of her. You can find her at the University of Sydney. I may have made your life miserable here. Been terrific talking. Thank you.
1: Yeah, thanks for having me.
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0: Ant from Mitcham says, ants are amazing. Yes, they are, Ant. Good on you. We got news coming up in the Mighty Challenge to follow.

0: You see, there's a thing called a perfect pop song. It doesn't get far away from that, does it? Shirelles, Will You Still Love Me Tomorrow? Right, we've got the Nightlife Mighty Challenge coming up. If you would like to have a crack, 1-300-800-222, 1-300-800-222. 25 questions, you know the drill, 5 categories, answer question 25 and you win. May as well be you. How about it? Give us a call. We shall commence battle straight after the latest news.
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5: ABC News with Andrew Kaloupas. Donald Trump says the US will be hitting Iran very hard tonight, while also saying America will take Haig Island in the Persian Gulf. Nick Parmeter with the latest.
6: On social media and in fresh interviews with US news outlets, President Trump has promised further strikes on Iran. He also says at some point in the not-too-distant future, the US will take Haig Island and other oil infrastructure points, assuming total control of Iran's oil and gas markets. It comes after another day of strikes between the US and Iran, with Tehran's new body overseeing the Strait of Hormuz, saying the waterway is closed until further notice following US strikes. Meanwhile, Kuwait, a Gulf ally of the US, says it's detected and intercepted 23 drones from Iran in the past 48 hours.
5: Defence Minister Richard Marles appears to have been blindsided on a trip to the UK, with his British counterpart John Healey resigning hours before they were meant to have a meeting. Europe correspondent Mazoe Ford has more from London.
7: Yesterday, I was actually at a press conference with John Healey, as well as the Foreign Secretary and their Australian counterparts, Richard Marles and Penny Wong, are both here at the moment. And the mood from that press conference was very positive about the two countries working together on projects such as AUKUS, and they spoke about the importance of that for both countries. John Healey was due to meet with Richard Marles at a naval base in Portsmouth in the south of England and look at one of the AUKUS capabilities and give a press conference.
5: A review into New South Wales police has found bullying, discrimination and sexual harassment are happening at unacceptable levels. The independent report says many employees are too afraid to speak up. A survey found 30% of officers say they've been bullied at work in the past 5 years. Police Commissioner Mal Lanyon says the culture in Australia's largest police force is unacceptable and has vowed to overhaul it. Author and former police officer Deborah Locke says women have long proven their value in policing but still face mistreatment.
8: All this time, women were thought impossible to do a man's job, and they found them to be better in some aspects. And yet, the bullying, harassment and sexual assaults, you know, have never stopped.
5: Police in Victoria will scale back forensic testing for car crimes, saying they're being unable to keep up with demand. Forensic evidence will still be collected, but initial testing will only be conducted on the most useful samples. Victoria Police says it's a temporary measure while it rebuilds its forensic workforce. Motor vehicle theft claims have spiked in Victoria. According to insurance data, bucking a decline in every other jurisdiction. Telstra says crews are working to fix a 4G outage across parts of Western Australia, the Northern Territory and South Australia as fast as possible. The outage has been caused by a fibre cable being ripped out of the ground along the Stuart Highway, impacting more than a dozen communities across the three jurisdictions, including Yulara near Uluru. The telco says crews are travelling more than 1,000 kilometres from Adelaide to repair the break. Telstra's NT General Manager Nick Danks says the crews know where the fibre break is, but it's a more complicated repair job than if it was a copper wire.
9: Because it's made of glass, it shatters along the track as well, so it's not a matter of just repairing it where it's been ripped out of the ground. You've got to go back a certain distance, depending on how badly it's been ripped out, and then repair it from there backwards.
5: The South Sydney Rabbitohs have drawn inspiration from their teammate Jai Arrow to thrash reigning premiers Brisbane 48-6 at Stadium Australia. Here's Andrew Moore.
2: South Sydney honoured its former teammate Jai Arrow, who just weeks ago was diagnosed with the dreaded motor neurone disease, and there was only one name carried on the back of the all-white jersey. It was Arrow. South won 48 points to 6, setting it up in the first half with 5 tries. They led 30 points to nil and went on with the job late in the second half. Alex Johnston, the competition's all-time leading try scorer, now has 229 of them. He crossed for 4 of the Rabbitohs' 8 tries, while Latrell Sewell kicked 8 goals from 8 attempts. Andrew Moore, ABC Sport, Sydney.
5: And in the AFL, the Adelaide Crows have beaten the Western Bulldogs by 57 points at Docklands. ABC News.
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3: South Australia's weather for Friday. 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

0: Yes, well, hello, and how are you? Philip Clark with you on ABC Radio. This is Nightlife, and we're into the third hour of the program. Thanks for joining me and dropping in. It's 6 past midnight, 6 past 10 in WA. In South Australia, in the Territory, 24 to midnight. Shouldn't be any problems with reception at all tonight, so, gee, the maintenance bloke must be happy. Haven't got a call out. Don't have to get up the mast and fix anything tonight. So that's all good news. So you should be receiving us well. I hope so. Wherever you are, 1-300-800-222 is my number. Give us a call if you'd like to play the Mighty Challenge, because we've got 25 questions, 5 categories, and off we go. Coming up in the last hour of the program, by the way, issues of the day. Look, there'll be things you want to raise. Happy to talk. Couple of things around. Should the government extend the fuel excise cut, do you reckon? World Cup gets underway. It's being billed as the biggest and most expensive World Cup ever. I mean, I know we're getting behind the Socceroos, but I was saying to someone today, apart from Matt Ryan, if you only dip into this sport occasionally, do we know many of the Socceroos? I don't know whether I could, off the top of my head, go past Matt Ryan, but... But you might have some different thoughts about it. Give us a call in the last hour of the program, and we can have a chat about that. Dave's disc's on the way too. Dave tonight paying tribute to that genius songwriter Jim Steinman, who wrote many more songs than, well, he wrote a lot of songs that you know, and you didn't know that he wrote them, if you know what I mean. So we'll talk some more about that in the last hour of the program. But in the meantime, of course, if you're all set and ready, you know what? So am I.
1: The Mighty Challenge.
0: 25 questions, 5 categories. Answer question 25 and you win. Categories tonight are category number 1, the World Cup. Category number 2, tell me your real name. Category number 3, candles and wax. Category 4, thunder and lightning. Category 5, sports movies. Right? The World Cup, tell me your real name. Candles and wax, thunder and lightning, sports movies. Who's going to kick us off here? Errol from Tittywinnie Beach has dropped in tonight. G'day, Errol. How are you?
2: Hey, Phil, not too bad.
0: Have you been, all right?
2: Oh, not bad.
0: Up and down?
2: Yeah.
0: No, I know. I know you, Phil. Hey, question number 1. What do you want to do here? The World Cup, tell me your real name. Candles and wax, thunder and lightning, sports movies.
2: Tell me your real name.
0: Tell me your real name. Question number 1. Joseph Ratzinger was the birth name of which pope?
2: Benedict XV.
0: I'm going to give it to you for Benedict, because I think that's fair enough, Errol, as to which one he was. He was Benedict the 16th. I'm going to give it to you because he was Pope Benedict. Yes.
2: Yeah.
0: Joseph Ratzinger. Question number 2. Tell me your real name, if you like.
2: Yep.
0: You want to stay here? Okay. What was Muhammad Ali's name before he converted to Islam?
2: Oh, golly. I know that. I've got to think of it, though.
0: You all know this, Errol.
2: Yeah, I do know. I've just got to drag it out.

0: Islam?
1: Oh, golly. I know that. I've got to think about that.
0: You all know this, Errol.
1: Yeah, I do know. I've just got to drag it out. Cassius Clay.
0: Correct.
1: I knew it was there somewhere.
0: You got a punch in, Errol, just before you were decked.
1: Yeah.
0: Cassius Clay, yes. Muhammad Ali was Cassius Clay. Cassius Clay Jr., actually, I think.
2: I don't like fighters who talk too much.
3: Float like a butterfly, sting like a bee. Oh, rumble, young man, rumble.
4: I'm the prettiest sight in the ring today. That's my label.
5: And this might shock and amaze you, but I will destroy Joe Frazier.
6: I'm so bad, you know what I've been doing? Last week, I went out to the jungle. I wrestled with an alligator. I tussled with a whale. I done handcuffed lightning, throw thunder in jail. I'm bad, man.
7: Can I dance? Is the Pope a Catholic?
8: The man to beat me haven't been born yet.
9: Well, I'm the greatest. I'm knocking out all bones. And if you get too small, I'll knock you out.
0: He was the greatest. He was. Question number three. Tell me your real name. Errol's up on deck, doing well. Ready to roll, Errol?
1: Oh, yeah.
0: By what title is Tenzin Gyatso more commonly known?
1: That might be the present-day president of China. Xi Jinping.
0: No.
1: Hang on.
0: Not Xi Jinping, Errol. No.
1: Oh, okay.
0: No.

0: Bye. See ya. Errol from Tedewiddy Beach. Joining us, long-time listener to the program, Mick from Bamboka. G'day, Mick.
1: Hi, Phil.
0: How are you? Question number three we're up to. Tell me your real name. By what title is Tenzin Gyatso more commonly known?
1: I have no idea. Thank you, Phil.
0: That's all right. That's fair enough. Nelson's in Perth. Hello, Nelson.
2: G'day, Phil.
0: Question three. Tell me your real name. By what title is Tenzin Gyatso more commonly known?
2: I have absolutely no idea as well, mate. Sorry, you stumped me. I was kind of hoping I wouldn't get this one.
0: That's all right. That's okay. We'll move on. Where are we? Frank in Richmond. G'day, Frank.
3: Hello.
0: By what title is Tenzin Gyatso more commonly known?
3: The Dalai Lama?
0: Correct, the Dalai Lama. Yes, the Dalai Lama, the art of happiness.
4: Brothers and sisters, I am very, very happy to be here with you. And most of you, this is the first time I think a meeting. But to me, whether it's an old friend or a new friend, not much differences. I always believe we are the same human being. Of course, it's a different culture background and a different way of life, different faith or different color. But we are the same. We are, I think, the human being on the combination of human body and the human mind.
0: There we are, the Dalai Lama, some words of wisdom. Frank, we're up to question four. We're in Tell Me Your Real Name. You can move or you can stay there.
3: Thunder and lightning.
0: Okay. Question number four. We've moved to thunder and lightning. In which 2008 movie would you hear the line, I know who I am, I'm a dude, playing a dude disguised as another dude?
3: Guys and Dolls.
0: No, not Guys and Dolls. Thank you. Trevor from Croydon Park. Hi, Trev.
5: Oh, hi, Phil.
0: Question number four. In which 2008 movie would you hear the line, I know who I am, I'm a dude, playing a dude, disguised as another dude?
5: Mm.
0: We're in a category called Thunder and Lightning.
5: Well, just the dude reference. The Big Lebowski.
0: The Big Lebowski? No, it's not. No. Thanks, Trev. Bye-bye. No, it's not The Big Lebowski. Brian from Maitland. Hi, Brian.
6: Oh, good day, Phil.
0: In which 2000...
6: First-time caller.
0: Oh, are you? Oh, welcome aboard, Brian. This is probably... I don't know whether you welcome this question or not, really.
6: No, don't really.
0: Oh, well, thanks for giving us a call. Don't make it a habit, Brian.
6: Thank you.
0: Question four. In which 2008 movie would you hear the line, I know who I am. I'm a dude playing a dude disguised as another dude?
6: Yeah. I don't know that one. Sorry.
0: Brian, call us again. See ya. Bye-bye. I like first-time callers to get one right, but still, it's not up to me, is it? Lorenzo from Fulham Gardens. G'day, Lorenzo.
7: Hello, Phil.
0: In which 2008 movie would you hear the line, I know who I am, I'm a dude, playing a dude disguised as another dude?
7: I wouldn't have a clue, but my guess is Thunderstruck.
0: I thought you might have had it. No, it's not. No, it's not Thunderstruck. Yeah. Thank you. We're in a category called Thunder and Lightning. Brooke from Adelaide. G'day, Brooke.

0: Well, I was about to say, by the way, I really enjoyed the last hour. That's probably one of the best bits of radio I've listened to in a long time.
1: Hey, good on you.
0: Ants, volcanoes, yeah. Great bit of radio, mate.
1: Good on you, Brooke. Thank you. Well, thank you. Always trying here. We're trying to get it right. What do you reckon? In which 2008 movie would you hear the line, "I know who I am, I'm a dude, playing a dude, disguised as another dude"? And we're in a category called Thunder and Lightning.
0: Thunder and Lightning, yeah, yeah. I'll try Lightning Jack.
1: It's not Lightning Jack, thank you. Thanks, Brooke. So, see you later. Who's got the answer here? Sam from Ashwood's got the right answer. Good, yes. Bernie's got the right answer. Ed from Perth's got the right answer. Ed in Perth. Georgina in Hobart's got the right answer. Lynn, the Queenslander, no, it's not. That's not. Corinna in Shell Harbour says, my general knowledge is weak, but I'm pretty sure I know this one. You do, Corinna. Yes, you do. Barbie in Newcastle's got it. Who's going to help us out here? Roz from Strathalbyn. G'day, Roz.
2: G'day,

0: Look, I'll be quite honest. I have no idea. I know a night tale. Or something to do with serial killers. I can't remember. Anyway.
1: No worries. Uru, Ross. Thank you. We're in a category called Thunder and Lightning. That might help you. I don't know. Anthony from Perth. Hello, Anthony.
2: Hello, how are you?
1: Pretty good. What movie am I after here?
2: Oh, man, I don't think I've really got no clue, but I'll probably just go for The Big Lebowski.
1: No, I've had The Big Lebowski, so I can...
2: Oh, sorry.
1: You can have another stab if you like. We're in a category called Thunder and Lightning.
2: Yeah, I'm going to have to pass it on to someone else, I think. Sorry.
1: Okay,
2: yeah.
1: Thanks, Anthony. Bye-bye. Are we a bit stuck here? I wonder. Tanya from Cronulla. G'day, Tanya.
3: Hi, it's Rock-a-Doodle-Doo.
1: What's the movie I'm after?
3: Rock-a-Doodle-Doo.
1: No, it's not Rock-a-Doodle-Doo. No, it's not Rock-a-Doodle-Doo. Vinny from Perth. G'day, Vinny.
4: Hey, Phil, Tropic Thunder.
1: Yes. I know who I am. I'm a dude playing a dude.
5: Playing a dude disguised as another dude.
1: Yeah, good on you, Vinny. I thought we might get into a big cul-de-sac there. Question number five. What do you want to do? Stay in Thunder and Lightning? You can move anywhere you like.
4: Just stay, Phil. It's fine.
1: Thunder and Lightning. Which sports drink features an orange lightning bolt in its logo?
4: Powerade?
1: Not Powerade. No, not Powerade. Dave in Perth. G'day, Dave.
6: Hello, Phil.
1: Thunder and Lightning. We're up to question number five. Which sports drink features an orange lightning bolt in its logo?
6: Could it be Gatorade?
1: Correct. Yeah, it's Gatorade. Or Gatorade. Gatorade, I think it's pronounced, isn't it? Question number six. We're in Thunder and Lightning. You can move to sports, movies, candles and wax. Tell me your real name or the World Cup, if you like, or you could stay here.
6: All right, but I'm such a weather guru. I just bore everyone with the weather and everything.
1: Have you got one of those weather stations at home, Dave?

0: like rainfall facts and lightning, but not like pop lightning questions. So what's a sphygmomanometer?
1: Question number six. That's not the question. Thunder
0: Yeah.
1: and what do you want to?
0: I want to stay there, but did you just make up that word?
1: No, I didn't. I didn't make up that word. It measures. What does it measure? Wind speed. Wind speed.
0: I thought that's an anemometer or
1: Oh,
0: something.
1: is that an anemometer?
0: Yeah,
1: Oh, maybe a
0: that's.
1: sphygmometer wears. Maybe it wears measures. Well, it measures something to do with weather, Dave.
0: Well, it measures something, but I.
1: I'm not here to answer the questions, Dave. Hey, question number six.
0: A weather, please.
1: Thunder and lightning question.
0: Okay.
1: Which team won back-to-back Super Netball premierships in 2023 and 24?
0: Oh, it's a sports question,
1: Yeah.
0: this guy. Weather.
1: Thunder and lightning is our category. Which team won back-to-back Super Netball premierships in 23 and 24?
0: I don't know the lightnings. I don't know, mate. Sorry.
1: No, it wasn't the lightnings. Sorry, Dave.
0: Please,
1: See you, mate. Bye-bye. Ash in Sorrento, the Sorrento in WA, as we discovered last night. G'day, Ash.
2: how's it going?
1: Yeah, we're good. Question number six. Which team won back-to-back Super Netball premierships in 23 and 24? We're in a category called Thunder and Lightning.
2: Sydney Thunder, surely.
1: Not Sydney Thunder, no. Thanks, Ash. No. Surely, but surely not. Isaac's in WA. G'day, Isaac.
3: Hi, Phil. How are you going?
1: Yeah, really well. Question six, we're up to Thunder and Lightning. Which team won back-to-back Super Netball premierships in 23 and 24?
3: It's Thunder, the Adelaide Thunder.
1: The Adelaide what?
3: Adelaide Thunder.
1: No, not the Adelaide Thunder. I know I'm being pernickety here. Rodney, help me out. G'day, Rodney.
4: Hello, how are you?
1: Pretty good. Which team won back-to-back Super Netball premierships in 23 and 24?
4: I know this because my niece wanted the Melbourne Vixens to win,
1: Yeah.
4: and it wasn't. It was the Adelaide Thunderbirds.
1: Christ, exactly, quite. Adelaide Thunderbirds. Thank you for everyone who's telling me a sphygmomanometer measures blood pressure. Well, I thought it measured pressure of some kind. Don't ask me about the weather. Oh, dear, that's funny. I'm getting a bit of a caning on the text line, which is fair enough too. A sphygmomanometer measures blood pressure, says Michael from Canberra. Thank you. 1300 800. George in Ballin in Victoria says, "Ah, oh, Phil, come on, a sphygmometer measures blood pressure." There you go, Josh. I get the measure. I get the message. Rodney, question number seven.
4: Yes, sir.
1: What do you want to do here? We're in Thunder and Lightning.
4: What are the other categories?
1: Sports movies, the World Cup. Tell me your real name. Candles and wax.
4: Sports movies. I'm a sports nut, so.
1: Sports movies. Oh, you could be. Well, you might be right with this one as well. Let's see. Which 1976 movie features an iconic sequence on the steps of the Philadelphia Museum of Art?
4: Rocky.
1: Rocky, yes.
5: Rocky, do you believe that America is the land of opportunity?
6: Yeah.
7: I'll break both your arms so they don't work for you.
6: Hey, that no problem. Ain't enough.
7: I want to get that. I want to get that.
6: You walk down the street breaking hearts the way you look. Very sharp.
8: He's the man who never had a chance until now. Rocky. His whole life was a million to one shot.
1: His whole life is a million to one chance.
4: Well, I suppose when you have diction like his, then you have to punch, don't you?
1: You have to punch,
4: That's
1: yeah.
4: The way it goes.
1: That's right, you do. Someone says a sphygmometer may indirectly measure wind speed. Well, it may. That's true. That's true, yes. thank you, Marianne. Yes, we've got it. Blood pressure. Rodney.

0: Anthony, question number eight.
1: I'm waiting for the blood. You don't have to know where I work, but
0: yeah, go on. Yeah,
1: so, oh. No.
0: Give us a general. Give us a general line of work, Rodney.
1: It's aged care and blood pressure is a major thing of what
0: in that we case,
1: do
0: you, and, in case you'd know your way around us, figure.
1: I've taken my odd one or two, yes.
0: Oh dear. Question number eight. We can stay in sports movies if you want.
1: Yeah, keep going.
0: Which sport features in the Paul Newman films The Hustler and The Colour of Money? Which sport?
1: Well, that's funny. It's either snooker or pool. It depends on your
0: correct yeah.
1: on your vernacular. But I think it's pool.
0: Yes, pool is correct.
1: Or eight ball. Or
0: pool is correct. Yeah.
1: Yeah.
0: What we call it? Do we call it eight ball? Americans call it pool, don't they?
1: Well, we call it pool. They call it eight ball.
0: Oh, do they? The other way around, yeah. Is it?
1: Well, there's different rules. In pool, you've got eight. Seven. I don't know to sink, and then the other player has seven to sink, and they're back last. But they work on a different. It's 1, 2, 8. You have to sink them in order.
0: Very good, Phil.
1: Anyway,
0: Phil says that's very kind of you, Phil, to say that. Phil reckons with a lot of wind, your blood pressure rises. So I'm half right. I love the nightlife crew for always rescuing me if they can. Question number nine. We're in sports movies. Are we staying here? I guess we are.
1: Yes, please.
0: Which 2002 British sports film stars Parminder Nagra, Keira Knightley, Jonathan Rhys-Meyers?
1: And Bend It Like Beckham.
0: Correct. Yes, Bend It Like Beckham. Great movie, actually. Terrific. I really enjoyed it. Question number 10. We're in sports movies. Doing well here. Nice three on the trot. Beautiful.
1: Thank you.
0: Actually, no, hang on. You got the Thunderbirds as well. 1, 2, 3, 4. Wow. Okay. Here we are for question 5 in a row. Question number 10, sports movies. Which sport features in the 2002 Mick Molloy movie, Cracker Jack?
1: Cracker Jack. That was bowling, I think, or some sort of lawn bowls?
0: Lawn bowls. That's the one. You're not bowling, but lawn bowls.
2: In a nutshell, due to dwindling membership and increased maintenance costs, our economic situation can best be described as dire.
3: All those in favour of calling our economic situation dire?
4: Some clown from the bowling club telling me I have to bowl this Saturday or forfeit my membership.
5: Now he's going to find himself in a world...
4: G'day, g'day.
5: ...he never knew existed.
4: There are genuine 1972 prices.
5: With challenges he never expected to face. Crackerjack.
6: The owner of Brown Cortina, license plate CDR 058, please return to your car. Your right indicator is still on.
0: Oh, dear. Remember ground announcements? They used to do that sort of thing. Remember that? In clubs you're in?
1: It's a cool game to play.
0: AJR C12, your lights are on. it's a great game. But lawn bowls, yeah, terrific game. Question 11, we're in sports movies. One left here, otherwise and then you'll have had 5 in a row.
1: No, yeah, keep going, I suppose.
0: Who composed the distinctive theme music of Chariots of Fire?
1: Vangelis.
0: Correct, Vangelis. Excellent work. Wow, that's 6 and 5 in a row. Rodney. This is Rodney running down the beach.

0: Yeah, speaking of good sports movies, that was a cracker, was it? Was it not, Rodney?
1: I haven't seen the movie, but
0: I really
1: learned the organ and playing piano and was something that we used to play. So I know the music, and I know who composed it.
0: Yeah, wonderful movie. Yeah, I know. God made me for a purpose, but he also made me fast. And when I win, I feel his pleasure. It's terrific. Question number 12. No more sports movies because you've knocked them all off. And you've got six on the trot. Okay, Rodney?
1: Okay.
0: What do you want to do? Thunder and Lightning, the World Cup, Tell Me Your Real Name, Candles and Wax.
1: I don't know about the World Cup. I don't know. Sorry, what were the other ones?
0: You've got Thunder and Lightning. We've got two left there. The World Cup, five there. Tell Me Your Real Name, two left there. Candles and Wax, five there.
1: No, Thunder and Lightning.
0: Thunder and Lightning. Two left here. Lightning McQueen is the main character of which animated franchise?
1: Oh, Cars, is it?
0: You're not bad. Cars is correct.
2: Where am I? You're in Radiator Springs, the cutest little town in Carburetor County.
3: How about some organic fuel?
4: Take a car wash, hippie.
5: Look, I'm Lightning McQueen, the famous race car.
6: I love you, Lightning!
5: I'm a precision instrument for speed and aerodynamics.
7: You hurt your what?
3: I know his type. Race car.
5: I don't mean to be rude here, but you probably go 0 to 60 in like, what, 3.5 years?
0: Oh. Rodney.
1: Yes, sir.
0: We have seven in a row.
1: That's blown away my record, but yeah.
0: Hey, what's your highest score before, do you reckon?
1: Four, I think it was.
0: Is that right?
1: Four or five, yeah.
0: Seven in a row. You know, if you get 10 in a row, the black magnet awaits. It's delivered to you by a man dressed in livery with white gloves. Well, it could be. It's probably unlikely to be, but it could.
1: We could only wish and hope.
0: We could only dream and hope. Exactly. Question number 13. This will make it eight in a row. There's one left in Thunder and Lightning, or otherwise you'll have to move to another category. The World Cup, Tell Me Your Real Name, Candles and Wax.
1: Keep going, I suppose.
0: Rodney, which Australian actor and comedian was born on the 8th of October 1939 in Lightning Ridge, New South Wales?
1: Okay, Thunder and Lightning.
0: Which Australian actor and comedian was born on the 8th of October 1939 in Lightning Ridge, New South Wales?
1: Barry Humphries, that's pretty much all I got. So,
0: Rodney, all these good things come to an end. It's not Barry Humphries, no.
1: Good night, sir.
0: Thank you, Rodney. Very good effort. Very, very good effort indeed. That's pretty good, isn't it? Wow, seven on a trot. He was good on the sports movies, wasn't he? He was good on the sports movies. Lily from Sunshine had Cars. Good. Karina in Shell Harbour says, Rodney's a quiz superstar. Yeah, he's pretty good. He is pretty good. Thank you to everyone else who said they love Chariots of Fire as well. I think one of the great sports movies, actually. Really terrific. Not plot spoiling it, of course, but you know, it's all about the collision, isn't it, between what you're good at and what is your calling and what is your faith. And it's really well done. Question number 13. Okay, who is next up here? Heather from Neil. G'day, Heather.
8: Oh, bollocks. trying to think of a comedian who's 85 years old. It's a bit of a challenge.
0: We're in a category called Thunder and Lightning. Which Australian actor and comedian was born on the 8th of October 1939 in Lightning Ridge, New South Wales?
8: Oh, gosh. Australian comedian. I have an absolute stab in the dark. Mel Gibson.
0: Not Mel Gibson, but it's not a bad effort to have a Thanks, Heather. Bye. Bye. It's not a bad, that kind of effort is not such a bad way to go. Bo is on the road with a truck full of fuel. Good on you, Bo. Don't stop delivering.
4: I wouldn't do that. How are you, Phil?
0: Yeah, good. Good, Bo. Go on.
4: Can I just ask, I was ringing when you were doing that question about I'm just a dude, playing another dude or whatever it was.
0: Oh, yeah.
4: What movie was that?
0: Tropic Thunder.
4: Ah, it was. That's what I thought.
0: Yeah.
4: That's the one I paying for, but it took a while.
0: Oh, okay. Sorry, Bo. Tropic Thunder. Question 13. Well, yeah, well, Rodney from Warburton, you know, got on and he was answering things right, left and centre. Question 13, we're in. Thunder and Lightning. It's the last one in this category. Which Australian actor and comedian was born on the 8th of October 1939 in Lightning Ridge, New South Wales?
4: Well, that makes him exactly the same age as my father, and I'm pretty sure my dad and Paul Hogan are roughly the same age, so I'll try Paul Hogan.
0: Oh, very good. It is indeed. Yes, it is. Yeah. It's Hoags.
6: You got a light, buddy?
7: Yeah, sure, kid. There you go.
6: And your wallet.
9: Nick, give him your wallet.
7: What for?
9: He's got a knife.
7: That's not a knife. That's a knife.
0: Oh dear, one of those.
4: That was a great movie.
0: It was. No, I'm not going to say against all the odds, but against all their expectations, they really didn't know what they were making, and all of a sudden they had this massive hit on their hands. I think it is still, I'm sure this is right, I think it's still the highest grossing Australian movie ever.
4: It wouldn't surprise me.
0: Yeah, I think it is. I think it is. All right, that's it for Thunder and Lightning. Question 14. So we've got three categories left. The World Cup. Tell me your real name, Candles and Wax.
4: Can I take option D? I'd be useless on World Cup. Tell me your real name. I've got some of them. Candles... No, I'll try and tell me your real name.
0: Okay. Someone's texted me saying Paul Hogan was born in Parramatta. He created a myth about Lightning Ridge. Is that right? I don't know. I don't know whether that's right or not. Anyway, question 14. Tell me your real name. All right.
4: Yep.
0: Nick Chopper is the real name of which character from The Wonderful Wizard of Oz?
4: Can I go to Candles and Wax? Nick Chopper
0: is the real name of which character from The Wonderful Wizard of Oz?
4: The Lion?
0: No, not the Lion. No. It is, yeah, I just had a look, by the way. Crocodile Dundee is the highest grossing Australian box office film ever. Still. Oh, it's amazing. It's amazing. All right. Good on you, Bo. Thanks, mate.
4: No worries. Thank you.
0: See ya. Bye. We're up to question 14. Linda from Semaphore. Hi, Linda.
10: Hi, Phil. How are you?
0: I'm really well. Question 14. Oh. We're up to.
10: Uh-huh.
0: Tell me your real name. Nick Chopper is the real name of which character from The Wonderful Wizard of Oz? It's not the Lion.
10: The Scarecrow?
0: Not the Scarecrow. No, thank you. Not the Scarecrow, no. Simon from Highbury in South Australia. G'day, Simon.
11: Oh, bollocks.
0: I know you've been hanging in there too. Sorry.
11: No, all good, mate. Okay, so I know those three characters were like farmhands, so one of them was probably a woodchopper, and the one we haven't said is the Tin Man.
0: Is that your answer?
11: Yes.
0: Correct. Yes.
11: Hey.
0: It is the Tin Man.
12: When a man's an empty kettle, he should be on his mettle, and yet I'm torn apart. just because I'm presuming that I could be kind of human if I only had a heart. I'd be tender, I'd be gentle, and awful sentimental regarding love and art. I'd be friends with the sparrows and the boy who shoots the arrows if I only had a heart.
0: Yes, there we are. All right, very good. Question number 15. Ray says, I was born at Lightning Ridge and Paul Hogan wasn't born there. Oh, no, sorry. Ray says, I lived at Lightning Ridge. Paul Hogan was not born there. Whatever. Myth-making's part of the deal, I guess. Simon?
13: Yeah.
0: Question 15. We've got one left in Tell Me Your Real Name, if you like.
13: Why not? Let's try that.
0: Sherilyn Sarkisian is the birth name of which US singer?
13: Sherilyn. Oh, look.
0: Sherilyn Sarkisian.
13: Yeah, should we just say Cher? I will say Cher.
0: Why don't we say Cher? Because that's correct.

0: Yes, there you go. Nice stab. All right, we've got 10 left. There are 10 left. There's 5 in the World Cup and 5 in candles and wax.
1: World Cup terrifies me, so we'll have to go with candles and wax, please.
0: Candles and wax. All right, question 16. In which 1984 movie would you hear the line, wax on, wax off?
1: Oh, yeah, I know this one. I saw this one when I first moved to Adelaide, Karate Kid.
0: Karate Kid, correct. Nice.
2: Must make sacred pact. I promise teach karate. That to my part. You promise learn. I say you do. No question. Deal?
3: Deal.
2: First wash all the car, then wax. Wax.
3: But why do I have to wash all the car?
2: Remember, deal. No question.
3: Yeah, but
2: Right. Wax on, right hand. Wax off, left hand. Wax on, wax off. Breathe in through nose, out the mouth. Don't forget to breathe. Very important. Wax on, wax off. Wax on.
0: Yeah, great movie. Karate.
1: That was a great movie as a young lad. I got a lot of joy out of that.
0: I can well imagine that you would. Exactly. Annette from Gables, by the way, just back on Hogan. Paul Hogan was a Granville boy, and my dad started his police career at Granville, and he used to throw hugs out of the Granville pub on a regular basis.
1: That might be a myth too.
0: Yeah. He was actually born in Parramatta. I think we've pretty much firmly established this. Okie doke. All right, we've got 9 left. Candles and wax or the World Cup? We're up to question 17.
1: Look, we'll keep going, but just before I do, that bloke before got 7 in a row, which is pretty impressive.
0: Rodney from Warburton, yeah.
1: Hmm. Yeah, that was excellent. I've got 3 in a row. I have never done that, so I'm going to be happy with that, whatever happens from here on in.
0: Why not?
1: Yeah. Thanks, Phil. Yeah, let's keep going, candles and wax.
0: Question 17, candles and wax. Which type of liquid fuel takes its name from the Greek word for wax?
1: I've got 2 on the mind, but I'll go first thought, best thought, paraffin.
0: Not paraffin.
1: All right, thanks.
0: Not a bad thought. Fun. Thank you. Bye. See you later. No. 1-300-800-222 is the number. Di from Mandurah had paraffin. No. Betty from Dapto. G'day, Bet.
4: Hello, Phil. How are you?
0: How are you doing, Betty? You're right?
4: Yeah, I'm good.
0: Grass growing?
4: Yes, the grass is growing.
0: House,
4: birds are singing.
0: House warm. Birds are singing.
4: Yeah, the house is pretty warm and everything's fine.
0: I'd like to say the sun is shining, but it's probably not. But not shining that much at the moment, is it?
4: Well, it was quite a nice day today.
0: Oh, okay.
4: Yeah, I sat out on the veranda and listened to the ABC, and Adrian asked me some crossword questions, and I got a couple right.
0: Oh, did you? Good on you. Good on you. Good on you. Have you ever got the whole crossword out, Betty?
4: Oh, we usually do, but I wouldn't say that. No, I wouldn't say without a dictionary or without looking it up, no.
0: Yeah. Oh, well. It happens sometimes, doesn't it? Hey, question 17, candles and wax. Which type of liquid fuel takes its name from the Greek word for wax?
4: Well, I don't know. Would it be oil?
0: No, it's not oil. No. Sorry, Bet. Regards to everyone.
4: Thanks, Phil.
0: See you, Bet. Bye-bye. Betty from Dapto. Where are we? Paul from Geelong. G'day, Paul.
5: Howdy, Phil.
0: Howdy, indeed. Question 17. We're up to candles and wax. Which type of liquid fuel takes its name from the Greek word for wax?
5: Not entirely sure, but I'm actually gonna have a crack at fat.
0: At what?
5: Fat.
0: No.
5: F-A-T.
0: No, not fat. Sorry, no, Paul. Worries. Thanks, mate. Bye-bye. No, it's not fat. All right, who's next here? Dominic from Penrith. G'day, Dominic.
6: Hello, Phil. How are you?
0: Pretty good. We're up to question 17 here. Which type of liquid fuel takes its name from the Greek word for wax?
6: Um, No, that's not AFL. Sorry, no. I have to pass on that one, sorry.
0: Thanks, Dominic. Bye-bye. Okay. Tony from Melville in WA. G'day, Tony.
7: How are you going?
0: Not bad. Question 17, we're up to.
7: Yeah.
0: Which type of liquid...
7: It's very concerning.
0: Which type of liquid fuel takes its name from the Greek word for wax? It's not paraffin.
7: No. Wax liquefies. I don't know. I'm just thinking maybe it's for a candle.
0: No, it's not a candle. No, sorry, mate. No. That's I know where you're headed, but that's no. You've got the wrong end of the stick. Glenn in Frankston. Hi, Glenn.
8: Hey, Phil. How are you, mate?
0: Not bad. Yeah, not bad. What do you reckon? Candles and wax. Which type of liquid fuel takes its name from the Greek word for wax?
8: I think it's kerosene.
0: Correct. It is. Yes, it is. It's kerosene. Yeah.
8: About my Greek knowledge.
0: What Greek knowledge? Question number 18, candles and wax.
8: What else have you got left, mate?
0: The World Cup. You into the World Cup?
8: Not... No, I do. I enjoy watching it. And we're very patriotic like most Australians, but we tend to get to a certain level... then it doesn't matter. But no, I enjoy watching the World Cup. Simple answer.
0: I was going to say the other day, I was thinking the other day that I'd be struggling to, I'm really struggling to name any players other than Matt Ryan because he's been there for a while, but that's probably my fault, I suppose.
8: Seeing I don't follow AFL anymore after, I now follow the World Cup religiously, so yes.
0: Oh, good. Are we going to do any good? Are we going to get out of the group? What do you reckon?
8: Oh, I'd like us to, because I think that bloke who got us to the World Cup last time, Aloisi, he's sick of seeing his image on TV all the time. So it'd be nice for the new breed to sort of...
0: Do you know what, Glenn? Might be sick of seeing John Aloisi kick the penalty, but you know what? John Aloisi's not sick of seeing himself on telly.
8: And how are you, John, tonight?
0: Question 18 we're up to, right? We're in candles and wax. Or the World Cup, it's up to you.
8: I'll go to candles and wax, but I won't last long, I don't think.
0: Quote, out brief candle. Life's but a walking shadow, a poor player that struts and frets his hour upon the stage and then is heard no more. Is a quote from which Shakespeare play?
8: I knew it was Shakespeare. Is that good enough?
0: It's so not good enough.
8: My English teachers would be so ashamed of me right now. I'm going to answer Othello.
0: Not Othello, no. Thanks, Glenn.

0: You have a good weekend too. 1-300-800-222. Cameron from South Perth. Hi, Cameron. What's your Shakespeare like?
1: Oh, a bit here, but I think it's Macbeth.
0: Correct, it is. Out, out, brief candle, life's but a walking shadow. It is indeed Macbeth.
2: Out. Out, brief candle.
3: Life's but a walking shadow, a poor player that struts and frets his hour upon the stage and then is heard no more.
2: It is a tale told by an idiot, full of sound and fury, signifying nothing.
0: Yes, there you are. All right, question number 19. We've got two left in Candles and Wax and five in the World Cup, seven to go.
1: Candles, please.
0: Candles and Wax, born in France in 1761. By what name is Anna Marie Grossholtz better known?
1: You called me. Good night.
0: See you, Cameron. Bye-bye. Where are we? Jono is in WA. G'day, Jono.
4: G'day, Phil. How you doing?
0: Not too bad. Yeah, not too bad. Question 19. Not that many to go here. 1, 2, 3, 4, 5, 6, 7 to go. 5 of the World Cup, 2 in Candles and Wax. Born in France in 1761. By what name is Anna Marie Grossholtz better known?
4: Well, I was hoping someone would change it to the World Cup, but the only Anna that I know would be Anne Boleyn.
0: On you, Jono. See ya.
4: Bye.
0: See ya. Yes. You have strutted your hour upon the stage and then you are heard no more. Sadly, Jono. Charlie from Mount Druitt. G'day, Charlie.
5: Hello, Phil. Good to be with you.
0: Yeah, likewise, Charlie.
5: I just wanted to mention,
0: Like
5: yourself, Matt Ryan would probably be the only player I can name.
0: Yeah. I'm not
5: he
0: saying
5: used to come with his dad to Rudy Hill RSL.
0: Oh, yeah.
5: Because they were both snooker players.
0: Oh, yeah.
5: And I can remember, or I know his dad, but I can't remember Ryan, Matt. But good luck to them and the best.
0: Yeah, absolutely. The only thing I really hope we, A, get out of the group, but B, I really hope we beat the US. But someone who knows more about these things than I do said we're unlikely to beat the US. Anyway, you never know.
5: I think they have to play their absolute best.
0: Yeah. Oh, well, let's wish them all the best.
5: And they can.
0: Of course. Question 19. Born in France in 1761. By what name is Anna Marie Grossholtz better known?
5: Anna Marie
0: Grossholtz.
5: And it's, what's the topic?
0: Candles and Wax.
5: Candles and Wax. Oh. All right, so is it to do with the Wax Museum? Lady Tussauds?
0: Born in France in 1761, by what name is Anna Marie Grossholtz better known?
5: I think it's Madame Tussaud.
0: Correct. Very good. Yeah. Nice work, Charlie. Madame Tussaud. Or Tussaud, yes. The Wax Museum. You're quite right. Question 20. One left in Candles and Wax, otherwise you're off to the World Cup.
5: I'll go World Cup because I was lucky then.
0: In which year did the Socceroos first compete at the World Cup?
5: Oh, gee. To be so this is 2026, so
0: '62. You've gone back away there, Charlie. Thank you. Thanks, Charlie. Good on you. Thanks for getting the Madame Tussauds for us. Alrighty. Jim from Seaford. G'day, Jim.
6: Good morning, Philip.
0: Morning. Question 20. the World Cup. In which year did the Socceroos first compete at the World Cup? Boston 62.
6: I believe it was 1972.
0: Not correct. Not correct.
6: 1972?
0: No, Jim, sorry. No. No, not correct. Just over the crossbar. Bill from Dapto.
7: There you go.
0: Not bad. Which year did the Socceroos first compete at the World Cup?
7: 1974.
0: 74, correct. Yes, 1974. You'll be sitting down on Sunday at 2 o'clock, Bill?
7: We'll see.
0: Okay. Question 21. The World Cup or candles and wax?
7: World Cup, please.
0: Which player scored the infamous Hand of God goal against England in 1986?
7: Diego Maradona.
0: Yes, it was, wasn't it? Diego Maradona, the Hand of God. I was seeing some film of it tonight. It was so obvious, I must say. Dear, oh, dear.
8: Maradona just walked away from Hoddle then. Maradona. They're appealing for offside. The ball came back off the foot of Steve Hodge, and Maradona gives Argentina the lead. The England players protesting to the referee, but the little man who started it by walking past Glenn Hoddle, that's where the ball came from Hodge. Maradona had continued the run forward, and the goal is given.
0: Yes, he fessed up in later years, didn't he?
7: Yeah. Definitely handball.
0: Yes, it was. Oh, yeah, it was. When you look at it now, you think, yeah, it was. Question 22. We're in the World Cup. Staying?
7: Yes, please.
0: What are the only two countries to have won both the men's and women's World Cups?
7: So give one of the countries, is that what you're saying, or do you want both?
0: I want both. The only two countries to have won both the men's and the women's.
7: Go Brazil and...
0: No. Not going to hurt. No. Sorry, Bill. Not Brazil. No, I mean, it's a fair enough guess. Graham from Perth. G'day, Graham.
9: G'day, Philip.
0: Question 22. The World Cup. What are the only two countries to have won both the men's and women's FIFA World Cups?
9: Well, I know nothing about soccer. I'll say France and Germany.
0: No, you've got one. Thank you, Graham. I need two. Tony from Canberra. Hi, Tony. G'day, Tony. Yeah.
10: How are you, Phil? Cheers, mate.
0: Yeah, cheers. Cheers to you.
10: I know B all about soccer too. Australian rules is the real game, mate.
0: Yeah, well, you and I know that, Tony. But you know what? We're big enough to know that in the world there's lots of things that people play. We can watch an occasional game of soccer and like it, Tony.
10: And it's all beautiful. It keeps us fit.
0: Yeah, and when the Aussies are playing in the World Cup, we're right behind them.
10: Indeed. Well said.
0: And let's hope they beat the US. Let's hope that.
10: Exactly. Nothing else matters. It's like if St Kilda beats Carlton in an AFL Premiership season, I don't care whatever result.
0: The Aussies beat the Septics. How good would that be?
10: Oh, that'd be superb.
0: It would be superb, Tony. That's right. It would be beyond superb.
10: And hopefully Mr. Trump's in the audience and he can be roundly booed again, righteously. God, what can I say?
0: Aussies beat Septics. World.
10: That's a bit rude calling them Septics, Phil.
0: Oh, come on, Tony. We're in Aussie here. We know what we're...
10: Indeed. That's next to Germany, isn't it? Australia? Or, you know, Poland or somewhere. Anyway, let's not go.
0: What are the only two countries to win both the men's and women's FIFA World Cups? Hang on, I've got to go to the news. I'll put you on hold, okay. All right, and we'll come back and see how we go, right? This is the Mighty Challenge.
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12: ABC News with Andrew Kaloupas. President Donald Trump says the US will hit Iran very hard, threatening to assume total control of Iran's oil and gas industries, including Kharg Island, in the not-too-distant future. It comes as the US and Iran have traded strikes for a second day, pushing the Middle East closer to the resumption of a full-scale war. Mr. Trump has told Fox News that there are more strikes to come, at an even larger scale.
13: Yeah, there will be more bombing tonight. It'll be bigger, more powerful. Don't forget, we've knocked out all of their anti-aircraft. They don't have any anti, they have nothing. I mean, they may get lucky with a shoulder weapon or something, but for the most part, you know, they have no defense.
12: Britain's Defence Secretary John Healey has resigned from the UK government just hours before he was supposed to meet his Australian counterpart, Richard Marles. Europe correspondent Mazoe Ford explains it's a further blow to the leadership of embattled Prime Minister Keir Starmer.
14: This is a very turbulent time in UK politics, and the resignation of the Defence Minister at a time when defence is such an important part of this government and has been very much touted as a huge priority is a big development. John Healey not at all happy with the level of defence investment going into the British Armed Forces at this time of global challenge and uncertainty, and he says that he finds it untenable to continue in his position.
12: A man's been charged with murder after an investigation into an alleged kidnapping in Sydney's northwest. Police began investigating after the 58-year-old woman failed to return home on Monday after telling her family she was going to meet a relative. Her car was found the next morning in Winston Hills. A 33-year-old man was arrested Thursday in bushland near Tomerang, south of Nowra, and will appear in court on Friday. The woman's body has not been found. A man accused of intimidating a witness at the Bondi terror attack Royal Commission has allegedly been found with neo-Nazi material and bomb-making instructions. Here's Francis Dew.
15: Federal police arrested 58-year-old Gavin Begbie at Woodburn in northern New South Wales over offensive emails sent to a Royal Commission witness. Police allegedly seized two prohibited weapons, National Socialist Network leaflets, and a copy of Adolf Hitler's Mein Kampf during a search of the property. They also found instructions on making explosives, which have been taken for further examination. The National Socialist Network was listed as a hate group in May under laws passed after the Bondi Beach terror attack. Mr. Begbie has been charged with intimidation, weapons offences, and using a carriage service to menace, harass, or cause offence.
12: A Senate inquiry into the government's proposed NDIS changes has revealed more than 350,000 people who would have had access to the NDIS will have to find support elsewhere. The department has projected that 240,000 existing participants will be exited from the scheme, but an additional 110,000 who are not yet participants but who would be over the next 5 years will be diverted from the scheme. The figure includes children with developmental delays or autism being moved onto the Thriving Kids program. Meteorologists in the US have announced an El Niño has formed in a warmed-up Pacific Ocean and is expected to grow to historic strength. The US National Oceanic and Atmospheric Administration has officially confirmed the existence of the weather phenomenon, which sees a warming of the Pacific near the equator. In Australia, it's likely to lead to unseasonally warm weather and increase the chances of disasters like floods and fires. In the AFL, the Adelaide Crows have comprehensively beaten the Western Bulldogs by 57 points at Docklands. Here's Corbin Middlemass.
16: It was a devastating opening term from the Crows, kicking 9 of the first 10 goals to produce their highest score in opening term since their grand final year in 2017. The Crows led by 46 points at that stage, and the Western Bulldogs never got back within 29 points thereafter. Jordan Dawson was inspirational, leading the way as the captain of the Crows. He finished with 32 disposals and kicked 3 goals, all of them in the opening term. Meanwhile, Luke Pedler, the only sour note out of the victory for Adelaide, hurting his hamstring. The Crows gaining 5% on the premiership ladder and moving up to 5th spot on the table. Corbin Middlemass, ABC Sport, Melbourne.
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0: Yes, well, hello, and how are you? Philip Clark with you on ABC Radio. This is Nightlife into the last hour of the program. How are you? It's 6 past 1, 6 past 11 in WA, 24 to 1 in South Australia and the Northern Territory. Excellent to be with you. Thanks for dropping in, and lots to do in this last hour of the program. Hey, there's some breaking news out of Washington. The Pentagon has gone into lockdown. I don't have any more details than this, but the Pentagon has apparently gone into lockdown. They are on a breathe-only-the-air system contained inside the Pentagon for some reason. There are people with gas masks and all sorts of things going on. So we'll try and get some more details on this, but that's some breaking news out of the United States, that the Pentagon has gone into lockdown and is apparently on a system where they're breathing their own air inside. So we don't know what's happened here. We'll try and get some more details on it anyway. That is just through. In the UK, by the way, John Healey, the defence minister, has resigned as defence secretary. He says he's got jack of the government and its refusal to back up his defence budget plans. More blows for Sir Keir Starmer. All right, you might like to comment on some of these things. 1-300-800-222, issues of the day in this hour. What do you reckon? Should the federal government extend the fuel excise with the ongoing conflict in the Middle East? The Prime Minister has flagged that he's left the door open to extending the fuel excise cut. As you know, it's been cut by 50%. Should that cut continue at the end, after the end of June? What do you reckon? Or should the government just call it a day and say, no, look, it's all off? Also, the World Cup getting underway. Have you got plans? Huh? And Dave's disc in this hour as well. Dave probably paying tribute in this hour to the genius Jim Steinman. But CNN are reporting that multiple floors and corridors inside the Pentagon have been locked down. Others are being evacuated. Three sources have told CNN. Now, look, it may be something not particularly important. I don't know. But anyway, it's that news just being reported. All right. Before we get into all those issues, and you might have some things you want to raise too, we do have a little thing to call
1: the Mighty Challenge.
0: We're up to question 22. There are only four left here. Tony from Canberra is up on deck. If you want to join there isn't a queue at the moment. You'll get straight through if you want to jump in. 1-300-800-222. Tony, welcome back.
2: Thank you, sir.
0: Now,
2: there's a very cool jazz combo that opened this part of the show.
0: Yeah.
2: Know what the song is?
0: Oh, well, they won't give me the sheet music, so I never know what it is.
2: That's a cop-out, Phil, and you know it. That's a shocker.
0: Question.
2: And also,
0: And wasn't it quite as bad as my sphygmomanometer expertise, Tony? But I agree, it's in the same ballpark.
2: What is a sphygmomanometer?
0: Oh, stop it. Stop it. Don't you start.
2: Maybe. No, not at 1 a.m.
0: No.
2: Now, just quietly, calling Jim Steinman a genius is like calling Bonnie Tyler a stellar superstar. Fair dinkum. I mean, Jim has written music for Bonnie Tyler, but my God, talk about histrionics, hyperbole, melodrama, the whole works. I mean,
0: all of that, Tony.
2: Yeah, he had a couple of reasonable solo albums, but just too much for me, I must admit.
0: Oh, that's right. No, no. you shouldn't speak to me about it because Dave's going to do it. Dave Pryor's going to tell you all about it in Dave's hour. So if you really can't stand it and you think, I've had enough meatloaf for one night, you better go and make a cup of tea and familiarise yourself with the members of the Socceroos squad, Tony.
2: And go and eat some meatloaf instead.

0: joint winners, men's and women's of the World Cup.
1: What are the only two countries to have won both the men's and women's FIFA World Cups?
0: Yeah, I'm going to speculate on Germany and Spain.
1: Correct. Yes.
0: Not really.
1: Germany and Spain is correct. Yes, they are the two countries that have. And indeed, well, you know what? Look, it's either of those. Actually, no, I don't think Germany's going to win this time, but a lot of people think Spain could win the Cup this time.
0: No, Australia will win, Phil. Come on, where's your patriotic spirit?
1: Australia,
0: yeah.
1: No, we're not going to win. Because, well, you know, what will happen? Remember that? Remember what was it, what was the one where we were knocked out against Japan? We'd reached the quarterfinals. Well, maybe it was it the semis, maybe, a quarterfinal. And we were knocked out Italy, mm-hmm. by that really dodgy crook referee.
0: True. I mean, you know why Italy's really good at soccer? It's because they got a boot at the bottom of their land, their island.
1: Well, they're not very good at soccer. No, they're not very good at soccer, Tony. They're not even in the World Cup, and they've missed the last two World Cups.
0: They're sort of mirroring their political system over the last 60 years. Greece. No, let's not go there.
1: A lot of people have been. Annette from Perth, that's a great text, Annette. You're right. I cannot read it out. However, I agree with you. It does not bear thinking about, Annette. It was a comment in relation to the US president, but I can't read it out, Tony. It's one of those things.
0: Oh, come on.
1: No, I don't
0: know. The boundary, son.
1: No, I know.
0: It's ABC.
1: Shake the cage. Come on. Push the boundaries, Phil.
0: Taking the cage. This
1: would probably be my last broadcast in that case, Tony. But I have to think, Tony, is this the way I want to go out?
0: No, you probably
1: reading Annette's text.
0: Hansen.
1: I thought, reading Annette's text, is that the way I want to go out?
0: Probably not, so just be discreet. Yeah, good move, Bill. We love your work. We want you to stick around, son.
1: Question 23. Three to go. We've got two in the World Cup and one in candles and wax.
0: Oh, God. Yeah, okay.
1: Well, okay, what? Which one?
0: Oh, no, okay. Please proceed.
1: You've got to choose the World Cup or candles and wax.
0: Oh, sorry, yeah. Candles and wax. I'd much rather burn them than answer questions about them. Let's stick with the World Cup.
1: The World Cup. Question 23. Which Socceroo was the first Australian to score a goal at the World Cup?
0: Wow. Well, I'm just thinking maybe if we entered that comp or we qualified for the finals in 74, I'm thinking maybe Johnny Warren, just as a speculator.
1: Not correct.
0: Right.
1: Went wide, Tony.
0: What's that?
1: I said it went wide.
0: Yeah. Just by the way, can you give my regards to Richard Glover? I presume he's still staying in touch.
1: Yeah. He's a mate of mine. I'll certainly pass it on.
0: Yeah, I went to school with him, and I haven't seen him since 76. Tony Bishop. So please give my best regards to Richard.
1: You know what, Tony? I'll pass it on.
0: Good man.
1: He's a good mate of mine, so I'll make sure I pass it on. Good on you.
0: Thank you, sir.
1: Thanks, Danny. See ya. Bye-bye. 1-300-800-222 is the number. Corinna in Shell Harbour says, Phil, I find it easier to say if I picture it like so. Sphig manometer. Or perhaps you're thinking of spirometer, which measures lung capacity. One's personally a pressure, so to speak. Corinna, I don't think I've got any idea of what I'm talking about, quite frankly. No idea. all right, how are we going to go here? Let's see whether we can clean this up. Seb from East Melbourne. G'day, Seb.
2: Hey.
1: Question 23. Which Socceroo was the first Australian to score a goal at the World Cup?
2: Oh, it's this question still. I'm just going to have to tap out. I have no clue. I'm sorry.
1: No good. Thank you anyway. No worries. Jeff from Albury. G'day, Jeff.
3: G'day, Phil. I reckon it's Mark Viduka.
1: Not Mark Viduka. No. John from Bulimba. Hello, John.
4: Hello, Phil. God almighty. Soccer.
1: Which Socceroo was the first Australian to score a goal at the World Cup?
4: For some reason, the name Pavlich comes to mind.
1: Not Pavlich. No. It's not.

0: spot. Ian from Medlow Bath. Ian, hello, Ian.
1: Yeah, g'day, man. How are you?
0: Not bad. Who are we after?
1: I have a suspicion it's a very difficult question to answer because I believe in 1974, the first Australian to score a goal actually scored a goal for the other side as an own goal, and I believe that was Cole Curran.
0: But Ian, you are so deeply in the weeds about this. It's not the answer I have.
1: Well,
0: hang on. Cole Curran scored an own goal. Okay.
1: Correct. In the 74 World Cup, Australia never actually scored a goal.
0: Yeah, that's right. And that's correct.
1: However, I can tell you now, they drew nil all against Chile. They lost 2-0 to East Germany, and they lost 3-0 to West Germany.
0: Yep. So you're correct. They did not score a goal. That's right. I love that. It was an own goal scored. Good on you. That's not correct, though, Ian, but I thank you for the info. That's good. See ya. Bye-bye. Okay, who's going to help us here? Kamal is in the truck. G'day, Kamal.
2: Hey, good day, man. How are you?
0: I'm good. Which Socceroo was the first Australian to score a goal at the World Cup?
2: Tim Cahill,
0: yes. Tim Cahill was the first Australian to score a goal at the World Cup. Very good. All right, Kamal, we've got two left. Question 24. You can have the World Cup or candles and wax.
2: World Cup.
0: Which countries received the most red cards at the World Cup?
2: Brazil.
0: Which one?
2: Brazil
0: is correct. Very good, Kamal. Nice work. Okay. Rolling along and the truck's doing well for you. Trouble is we have run out of World Cup questions, so it's back to candles and wax for question 25. Which solid white substance used in candle manufacture takes its name from the Latin for barely related?
2: I'm sorry.
0: No good. Thanks, Kamal. Bye-bye. Nice. He's good on the World Cup, though. Completely boned up. David from Morfordville. G'day, David.
3: Hello, Phil. Good morning.
0: Morning. Question 25. And to win, which solid white substance used in candle manufacture takes its name from the Latin for barely related?
3: Paraffin.
0: Paraffin is correct. Yes, nice work. All right, very good. That's a real Bradbury.
3: I pulled it out of left field, Phil.
0: I tell you what, Kamal would have won if there'd been another question on the World Cup, I reckon.
3: He was going for the Trinity.
0: He was a gun. All right. Good on you, mate. Put you on hold. Get some details from you. Congratulations. You are the magnet winner for tonight. Robin had paraffin. So did Harry in the Bay. Karina in Shell Harbour, good, yes. Rosa down in the corner had paraffin as well. Chris from Connell's Point says, in the US, doctors call it a sphygmo because they can't pronounce a full name. Ah, dear. All right, Pat from the Point says, I thought sphygmomanometer was the name of the pool in the dating show called Man O' Man, hosted by Rob Guest in the mid-90s. Could well have been. Yes, nice work. All right, thank you, everyone, and a good challenge.
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0: Yeah, issues of the day, plenty of things around. Do you think they should extend the fuel excise beyond the end of June, the government? It's going to crank the price of petrol up if they take it back off again. Mr. Albanese today said he thought they might maybe think about it. I wonder what you think about it. Will you be sitting down to watch the World Cup? As I said, I was struggling to remember any other players in the World Cup other than Matt Ryan, but plenty of people are more boned up than I am. What are you planning to do? 1-300-800-222 is the number. If you'd like to, or there might be some other issue that you want to have a chat about too, give us a call. We have lines free, so grab it. Here's Jules.

0: You were meant for me. Alrighty, issues of the day.
1: Issue of the day.
0: Neil says, the FIFA World Cup's okay, but what's really important is the Rabbitohs were victorious against the Broncos. Yeah, they flogged them. The Rabbitohs flogged the Broncos 48-6. Speaking of floggings, a similar flogging for the Crows tonight, who beat the Western Bulldogs in the AFL by 10 goals. Absolute floggings indeed. 1-300-800-222. Chance for you to have a say. Should the fuel excise be extended, do you think? We're midway through June. The Prime Minister has left the door open to extending the fuel excise, which was due to cut out at the end of the month. I mean, do you think, like, it costs, I think they've spent nearly $3 billion on it so far. What do you reckon? It's a lot of money, which could be spent on other things, which need money spent on them. The latest flare-ups in the Middle East have prompted the Prime Minister to say the government will monitor the situation over the next couple of weeks. Look, it was only on until the end of June because I think everyone thought that this whole nonsense in the Strait of Hormuz and over Iran would be over by now. But the war has just started again. It started up in earnest overnight. 1-300-800-222 is the number. Line's free if you want to grab one. We don't have any further news, by the way, about what's going on in the Pentagon. So I'm keeping an eye on it, but that's all we know at the moment. There's been a lockdown in the Pentagon. Look, it could be something as you know, connected with the building, but that's all we know. Karen from Mullumbimby says, I'm planning on watching as many World Cup matches as I possibly can. I love the football. I'm usually the only one at the cafe or the pub to bring up the EPL.

0: Hell, I'm an Arsenal fan, so winning for the first time in over 20 years is pretty special. Go the Socceroos. Good on you, Karen. And go the Socceroos. Yeah, go the Socceroos indeed. Alrighty, 1-300-800-222. Are you on board for the World Cup as it's rolled around? Sunday it's on, 2 o'clock Eastern. You can watch it for free. You watch the whole World Cup for free, of course, on the on SBS. SBS have the whole tournament for free. Are you going to be doing it? 1-300-800-222 is the number if you'd like to give us a bell. Right, Peter from Rolleystone wants to have a chat. G'day, Peter.
1: Yes, good morning, Phil. Never mind the war and things like that. I've got more important things to speak about.
0: Mm.
1: Your job security.
0: Oh, yeah.
1: Now, if you're going to pass on a message for the other caller, could you mail out the Trump story? Send out the air? Because so I'm not asking a question.
0: Oh, you mean Annette's? You mean Annette's text?
1: Yes, yes. So I'm not asking a question. I'm just asking a favour. So that should keep you in.
0: Yeah, Pete.
1: Make you popular,
0: Pete. I'll be up. I mean, like you know, the MD will be up before the Senate estimates, and there'll be. You know, was he aware of some broadcaster called Clark late at night passing on listeners' texts? And the next thing you know, Pete, I'll be, you know, there'll be knock at the door. There'll be a pen put into my hand. There'll be a document there and I'll say, yes, it'll just, if you sign at the bottom, everything will be okay. And the next thing, I'll have the bum's rush, Pete. You know when you know that thing when you feel an arm, you feel a hand on your on either side of your arms, and you try and walk to the door, but you find your feet are in the air.
1: Yep. Yeah, right.
0: And you say, "What about my stuff? What about my stuff?"
1: Well, you'd go quietly, wouldn't you?
0: Oh yeah, of course.
1: Yeah, yeah. You've served the ABC well.
0: Oh, for
1: so
0: you,
1: I was just trying to
0: for donkey's years, Pete. I've been here since the ABC was invented back in 19. Well, it feels like that sometimes.
1: So you've got my number, and this is just a quiet conversation between you and I. No one else has heard anything.
0: A little side conversation. It's just between you and I, Pete. Yeah.
1: Okay, then. Well, I won't hold my breath, but I'll just hope for the best.
0: Thank you, Peter. Keep hoping, wishing and hoping. Brian from Maitland. G'day, Brian.
2: Yeah, Brian, no, first time caller.
0: Oh, yeah, good on you. Oh, that's right, yes. Sorry you didn't get a question right earlier. But...
2: Shocker,
0: that one. Shocker. Well, no, I can't say I'll make it easier next time, but I'll have make sure there's a next time for you. Okay.
2: Yeah, the fuel excise, the cutting that was brilliant because it's not putting money into the economy, so it's not inflationary.
0: No.
2: Stopped all other things from raising price, so it's a good... reduction.
0: You mean the cutting of the fuel excise? You mean, yeah.
2: Like the cut of fuel excise. Well, that was money that we didn't have to pay.
0: Yeah.
2: Even though it cost $8 billion or $3 billion, but that means that it's like an anti-inflationary.
0: Well, the other thing. I mean, I don't know how you think about this, but I suppose the other thing is that it doesn't encourage people to buy more of it because I mean, you only buy petrol if you need it. That's all.
2: Yeah. So many things we buy go up because of the cost of fuel. Transporting it.
0: Hmm.
2: So by keeping the excise going, you're actually making things cheaper.
0: Yeah.
2: All around, I think.
0: Yeah. Yes. I think that's right. I mean, the problem with the government, of course, is that they, if they keep the fuel excise cut on, they are foregoing revenue of billions of dollars. Now, it is real money which could be spent elsewhere. You know,
2: that's the point.
0: That's their problem, really.
2: Okay then.
0: Okay, thanks, Brian. Yeah, well, you might have some views about it. 1-300-800-222. John says, careful, Phil, because Trump has a lot of silent supporters out here. Enjoy the show. Yeah, do you think, John? Look, I'm sure that, I mean, maybe he does. Being a Trump supporter in Australia means, really. He's leader of another country. What do you think? Someone says you might get a, if you're not careful, Paul says, you'll get a trip to Washington to appear before a House committee. Are there a lot of silent supporters of Donald Trump in Australia? I don't know. There's a lot. I mean, there are doubtless some supporters. Sally from Ingleburn on the NDIS. G'day, Sal.
3: Hi. I would have thought the Hanson supporters would have been Trump supporters.
0: Well, yeah, you know, that's probably true.
3: Yeah. Look, I was listening yesterday to in the news about NDIS on Radio National and everything all across the board with their hearings. And it just struck me, so many people have been given so much money from the government to put all their panels and batteries and whatnot into their houses. They've been given the, what do they call it, that money that they give to people. I can't think of the name of it.
0: You mean a rebate?
3: Yeah. Help them financially.
0: Because the government's given a rebate to subsidise the cost of a battery.
3: Right. Yeah. And I was thinking to myself, if these people are either not getting a bill anymore or getting a very reduced bill, we have, you know, through the taxpayer funded them very, very well, and now we want to take that away from the NDIS people who need it the most. Does that make sense to you, Phil?
0: Well, I think it's a baby and bathwater problem, isn't it, Sally? I mean, there are clearly a whole lot of people. I mean, the point of the scheme, we were set up because there's a whole lot of people that need help. And that was the point of the scheme. But it's also the case that it is being rorted.
3: Yeah, but the government didn't check the bona fides of these people who said, "Oh, we're in business to do this, that, and the other." It's not the disabled's fault.
0: No,
3: it's the government's fault for not finding out. And yet, it's okay for the government to fund all these batteries and panels when people are no longer either getting a bill or they're getting a very reduced bill. To me, that doesn't seem fair. It looks like the scales are uneven.
0: Yeah. The trouble is, Sally, if you look at the cost of it, what is it? The NDIS is costing like $40 to $50 billion. You know, it's costing more than Medicare.
3: I know that, but it's through the people who shouldn't have, you know, been providing so-called services. I mean, there was a story that hit the news not last year before. Some people... while they were on the NDIS, they were seeking the services of prostitutes. It's like, what? You know? It's a bit like
0: that. I know. Look, and also we had, look, any time I open the lines about this, Sally, you get the same stories of providers just rorting the system and there's waste everywhere. There is waste everywhere. You know, it's not the fault of people living with disabilities, you know, but they're
3: going to pay the price, Phil.
0: Yeah.
3: That's the problem.
0: I know, Sally.
3: And here we are funding all these panels and batteries. Nothing makes sense, Phil. It really doesn't.
0: Thanks, Sal. Good on you.
3: Bye-bye.
0: 1-300-800-222 is the number. Tim from East Maitland says, extend the halving of the fuel excise tax and put a road usage tax on EVs and end their subsidies. Well, we need a national approach to electric cars, don't we? Because they're not paying fuel excise. The fuel excise is an important component of taxation, which pays for, indirectly, I suppose, in the end, it pays for roads too. So I agree with that. There has to be a uniform approach to EVs at the moment, because there's a uniform approach to taxing fuel. It's called a Commonwealth fuel excise. But EVs, of course, are not in on that. So I agree with that. And, I don't think there are plenty of ideas around, aren't there? But so far, not a uniform approach. My text says, I can see you now saying to the Secret Service, I'm Philip the Quizmaster, I don't answer questions. I know. That, of course, is also, as we know, the slogan of the nightlife party when we get it together. I haven't had a chance to do much work on it today, but don't worry, we'll keep doing some work on it in this era of political parties everywhere. The nightlife party surely can crank a few votes from somewhere, can't it? Anyway.
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0: Hey, it's that time of the week when it's time for...
5: It's time for Dave's Discs.
0: Dave.
6: Yeah, g'day, mate. I was just going to say, Annette. Yeah, we were all thinking that.
0: We're all thinking that as well, Annette. Annette was perfectly right in the sense that we were not going to broadcast
6: That's
0: it.
6: That's right.
0: But Annette, yep, you're on the money.
6: You're on the money. Yeah. Well, I think she's right. Yeah. But a couple of weeks ago, I think it was last week on The Challenge, we had a question about a particular song. Mm-hmm. And our player, she said she wasn't quite sure if the answer was Meatloaf or Bonnie Tyler.
0: That's right.
6: It's funny because she said, I get them both mixed up, even though one's a fella and one's a girl.
0: Mm-hmm.
6: But I don't know why, she said. I get them both mixed up. And I thought, I know why. And it's a man by the name of Jim Steinman. So I guess in the back of her recesses, she knew somewhere there that there was a link between the two. So I thought, why don't we do Jim Steinman tonight? What do you reckon?
0: I think so.

Rock and roll has created some of the world's most imaginative, eccentric, and thought-provoking creators since its inception, and some are often lost in time. Tonight, a character that was larger than life, labelled the eccentric king of fairy tale rebellion and grand drama, a man who created some of the globe's biggest hit tracks that became earworms everywhere, karaoke bangers, and they secured his place in the history of music as one of the greatest songwriters ever. Grammy-winning producer, singer, songwriter, author, and eccentric genius, Jim Steinman. His mastery was the epic power ballad, which bore out on the pop charts in a 1977 masterpiece album. Nigh on five decades ago, Jim Steinman, through fellow traveller Meatloaf, would explode onto our music charts with a generous

0: Yes, Meatloaf, who had a turbulent type of relationship with our featured artist tonight, Jim Steinman. Steinman was the creator of the entire album, the concept, the songs, and especially the lyrics. Meatloaf would soar to the top of the charts right around the globe with Bat Out of Hell, shifting over 43 million copies worldwide. It's now considered a masterpiece by a musical genius. I'm sure Meatloaf was thankful, despite he and Jim Steinman's tempestuous mateship. And it was a mateship, too. Hell, Meatloaf once threw a baby grand piano at Steinman, but there was a codependency. Their respective managers sued one another over ownership copyright for the album name Bat Out of Hell, but nobody could take away the success of the songs, and for that Meatloaf was indebted to Jim Steinman, our feature artist tonight on Nightlife. The attorneys and the management clashed, but Meatloaf claims the artists never did. They were two peas in a pod, you see. Steinman gained a reputation within the music industry, labelled the Little Richard Wagner of rock. He described his own songs as walking the tightrope of being thrilling and silly. James Richard Steinman. He was born in New York City back in 1947. At college, he wrote a musical version of a futuristic rock take on Peter Pan. It was called The Dream Engine. Set in a satirical dystopian 1969, the protagonist, Baal, is the leader of a self-assembled group of wild boys called The Tribe. It laid the foundation for much of his work later on in life, including that of the chart-topping, triumphant album Bat Out of Hell. The monologue from Dream Engine would later be re-recorded to open one of the tracks.
1: On a hot summer night, would you offer your throat to the wolf with the red roses?
2: Will he offer me his mouth?
1: Yes.
2: Will he offer me his teeth?
1: Yes.
2: Will he offer me his jaws?
1: Yes.
2: Will he offer me his hunger?
1: Yes.
2: Again, will he offer me his hunger?
1: Yes.
2: And will he starve without me?
1: Yes.
2: Then does he love me?
1: Yes.
2: Yes.
1: On a hot summer night, would you offer your throat to the wolf with the red roses?
2: Yes.
1: I bet you say that to all the boys.
0: Yes, Jim Steinman would bump into Marvin Lee Aday, who went by the nickname of Meatloaf for the very first time at a New York theatre back in 1973 when Meatloaf auditioned for Jim Steinman's musical More Than You Deserve. Steinman also had a side career with National Lampoon Roadshow, and he managed to get Meatloaf a role as an understudy to John Belushi. Of course, we fondly remember Meatloaf forever in our hearts as Eddie in the Rocky Horror Picture Show.

It's around this time that Meatloaf and his mate Jim Steinman giggled and plotted and created, despite many musical differences, the concept behind the album Bat Out of Hell. The pair were in the trenches together when they took that concept album Genesis and the early demo recordings to every single record label they could muster up. Every single music label, through meeting after meeting with PR and record execs, they would find themselves being laughed at. The great Clive Davis at CBS once told, Jim Steinman knew nothing about writing or rock music in general, and that the concept of Bat Out of Hell was ridiculous. They were told to their faces that there was absolutely no chance that the album Bat Out of Hell would ever be given a green light. Fruition came, however, for the pair after 4 years of hard slog. That spark of genius that was so solemnly chortled and crackled at would eventually find itself not just recorded and released, but would ride the global top 100 album charts for 522 weeks. To this day, it continues to sell just a little more than 200,000 copies every single year.

Jim Steinman would, of course, go on to collaborate with several other artists. His hero was Phil Spector, whose Wall of Sound productions soared the heights of the charts a decade earlier, and that influence diluted into Jim Steinman's unearthing of his own styling of the rock and roll ballad. A formula that Jim Steinman could bring into the studio every single time. For example, Bonnie Tyler had a huge karaoke club classic thanks to Jim Steinman for her attempt to return to the charts back in 83, and her project Faster Than the Speed of Night. He produced and wrote the bulk of the album and gave Bonnie Tyler her most iconic global hit.

Yes, Bonnie Tyler, the gravel-voiced Welsh singer. She revived her career through Jim Steinman, our artist we're featuring tonight. In 1989, Jim Steinman masterminded an album that was eclectic and a cult collector's item called Original Sin, and it was released under the name of Pandora's Box. He would also create pure sonic bliss with Celine Dion, with a track that was lifted from that album, Original Sin, and it would become metamorphosized into a global chart banger for her.

Celine Dion, it's all coming back to me now, written by Jim Steinman, who would also send Aussies Air Supply up the top of the global charts too, with this track that he wrote.

The Steinman method worked, although his hero, Phil Spector, was not impressed at all. Why? He labelled Jim Steinman a bad clone of himself. And in an eclectic way, Jim Steinman replied in kind, "Well, to be insulted by Phil Spector is a big honour," he said. "If he spits on me, I consider myself purified." Yes, an eclectic character, Jim Steinman, didn't wither from the comments. He would also go on to collaborate with musical theatre impresario Andrew Lloyd Webber, with the pair working together on the musical Whistle Down the Wind. Jim Steinman, however, will be forever associated with that magic album, Bat Out of Hell. Now, there was an attempt at a sequel, Bat Out of Hell 2, Back into Hell. That was released back in 1993, and it would inspire a Grammy-winning single that topped the charts in 28 countries.

Jim Steinman was talking about the completion of a trilogy and working on Bat Out of Hell 3 and Bat Out of Hell the Musical, but sadly we lost him from illness at the age of 73 this month back in 2021. I mentioned earlier he did release his own music. The album Bad for Good unleashed his inner performing beast back in 1981 and added yet another string to his, by now, very large bow. He also rode the charts with a song that has now, it seems, dissolved off into the ether of the radio airwaves, heading out to the colossal Oort cloud. And we don't seem to hear it anymore, which is a pity. It's yet another masterpiece. But this time, it was his very personal ode to music. Lyrically playful, with a tip of the hat to the songs on the radio, and especially a gracious nod to songwriters everywhere. Someone must have blessed us when he gave us the songs he warbles in the track that I'm going to feature shortly. You may not have heard of it before, or maybe tonight you'll rediscover it all over again. Of course, the track has that obligatory 70s sax solo, which unfolds as a segue to the operatic conclusion of this epic power ballad, an apotheosis in a cappella, an exaltation to divine intervention with mankind by celestially bequeathing us music, that blessing from the gods, which is clearly outlined in the lyrics of this song. When you're alone and afraid, keep on believing. From a modern Orpheus of the pop charts, who was the harbinger of hair metal, arena ballads and karaoke hangover recollections, Jim Steinman would hit the charts in his own voice with our featured track. So let's revive a song from yesteryear. Let's give it a shot of airplay once more tonight on Nightlife. Because remember, when it comes to music, there's always something magic. There's always something new. This is Rock and Roll Dreams Come Through.

The beat is yours forever. Sally says, you only hear this in very few places these days. Wonderful, isn't it? Yeah, terrific. Rock and roll dreams come true. Karen from Mullumbimby, great song. I never heard it before. Susan in Townsville, thank you for that wonderful Jim Steinman special. Was such a talented man. A lot of today's musicians could have learned a lot from him. Well, I tell you what, they would have loved to have written the hits that he wrote, I tell you. Thank you, Dave. That was good stuff. Great stuff. Dave has not disappointed any dozen. Dave's discs. And a look tonight at the wonderfully talented Jim Steinman, who gave us some of the great power ballads of our era. Where are we? Jill in Canberra says, thanks for the walk down memory lane with Bat Out of Hell. I spent so many hours lying on beanbags in the record library at Melbourne University listening to that album. Yeah, well, you and millions of others. Someone else says, I hope you're a dismissive caller about Jim Steinman's listening. He was a musical genius. He was, yeah, look, we played a little bit

0: the great power ballad of hers, which Jim Steinman wrote. Terrific stuff. Excellent, Dave. Thank you. Wonderful. Just wonderful.
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3: Nightlife with Philip Clark.
0: Yeah, okay. All right. That's about it for me because I'm off, but Ashwin's going to look after you after this, and he's got plenty on. Ashwin, good evening to you.
4: Good evening, Philip. The rock and roll dreams come true. There were so many repetitions in the outro. I would have accidentally interrupted. Did you know how many there were at the end?
0: Yes.
4: You knew not to jump in.
0: I knew not to jump in. It's absolute trap for young players. I agree.
4: Very much so. Like we'll have something different. We'll kick off as always with the quiz, but in the second hour, we're looking back at things that we do today that you would have felt mad doing in the 80s. For instance, having a two-way conversation with your car, things like that that we do as commonplace things today. So there's a whole list of items that we'll have a bit of a conversation about that. And we have someone who's made possibly Australia's biggest quilt. It's taken her 20 years. It celebrates the Norman invasion back to the Bayeux Tapestry. And we'll talk about that legacy.
0: Someone's redoing the Bayeux Tapestry in here?
4: In quilt form, yes. Wow. Over 20 years. Yeah, so quite the effort.
0: Hang on, that's a person. Stop knitting!
4: She can't. She's addicted.
0: Stop!
4: Almost done now.
0: All right, Ashwin, have a great show.
4: Thanks,
0: Phil. And you have a great weekend. Go the Socceroos on Sunday. Let's talk Monday.
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7: ABC News with Andrew Kaloupis. US President Donald Trump says more strikes against Iran will be launched in the coming hours and that he plans to take total control of its oil and gas markets. In a social media post, the president says he wants to seize control of Iran's Kharg Island near the Strait of Hormuz and other oil infrastructure. The US and Iran have traded strikes for a second day, pushing the Middle East closer to the resumption of a full-scale war. Mr. Trump has told Fox News that while Tehran is still negotiating, the Iranians are difficult to deal with.
8: They're negotiating with us to make a deal. It's hard for them because they are proud. They're very proud. I don't know if America has the appetite to do what I would really much prefer doing. You remember in Iraq, I said, don't go in, but they went in. They made a big mistake.
7: A planned meeting on AUKUS between Defence Minister Richard Marles and his British counterpart, John Healey, has been scrapped after the UK Defence Secretary resigned. With more, here's the BBC's Henry Sheffman.
9: It is a stinging criticism of plans which we were expecting to be unveiled in the coming days. The government's defence investment plan, so multiple years of spending on things like defence infrastructure. He says, you know what defence needs. This is John Healey talking to the Prime Minister. You made the argument for this powerfully in your speech back in February. But without a defence investment plan that meets the moment, I am being forced to make decisions that would reduce the readiness of our forces and increase the risk to personnel on operations and could make the country less safe.
7: A man's been charged with murder after a woman disappeared in Sydney's northwest. Here's Francis Dew.
10: Police say the 58-year-old woman was last heard from on Monday afternoon when she told family she was meeting a relative at Winston Hills. Her car was found the next morning on Dodgson Street in the same suburb. Detectives set up a strike force to investigate her disappearance. A 33-year-old man was arrested Thursday in bushland near Tomarang, about 20 kilometres south of Nowra. He's been charged with murder, refused bail, and will face court Friday. Police say the search for the woman's body is continuing.
7: Families of missing persons are calling for greater transparency from New South Wales Police during cold case investigations. A New South Wales parliamentary inquiry is examining 18 unsolved murders and missing persons cases between 1965 and 2010, and whether serial killer Ivan Milat may have had more victims. The hearings have heard decades of unanswered questions have left families with lasting trauma and frustration. Criminologist Xanthi Weston gave evidence at the inquiry and says families need to be treated as part of the process.
5: Decades pass, but for these people, it's really still very, very

0: real and something that they think about every single day. And so we're hoping for answers for those families, but we're also hoping for change. And one of the things I'd really like to see is families get much more information from the police and not feel locked out and not feel ignored in these processes.
1: A man's been found guilty of murdering a woman in a hotel room in suburban Perth, with his co-accused acquitted. Here's David Webber.
2: Rui Hong Nir has been found guilty of murdering the sex worker who was given a fatal dose of the depressant GHB in 2024. The Supreme Court heard Nir's mother was in a financial dispute with the victim. Co-accused Chen Liu was in the room, but

0: without any understanding of his purpose. After the verdicts were read out, Mr. Liu held his hands together and looked down. As he was told he could go free, Mr. Liu was shaking and became emotional. Nir showed no reaction as he was found guilty of murder and other charges related to the rape of another woman. He faces a sentencing hearing in October.
1: A member of Belfast's Islamic community says while racially motivated attacks in the city have been difficult to bear, a majority of people have voiced their support. A second night of unrest unfolded in the northern Irish capital, with a dozen police officers injured and 16 people arrested. Masked men have sparked riots and targeted migrant homes and communities after a Sudanese man was charged over a knife attack in the city that led to a man losing his eye. Kashif Akram from Belfast Islamic Centre says the violence has been disheartening.
2: It's heartbreaking, it really is. At the same time, Belfast is full of a lot of decent people. We've had a lot of support from the local community, and the people who are spreading the hate at the moment, they're a minority.
1: That's the latest from ABC News.
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4: Good morning. We are about to leap into our quiz, so if you'd like to play along, win your ABC Radio Overnight's Fridge Magnet, you can give me a call now. 1300 800 222 is the number, 1300 800 222. 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And this is what we have planned for the rest of the program as well. In the 80s, none of us talked to our car, did we? Maybe we'd, if it wouldn't start, we might offer some encouragement or a threat. But now we'll say things like, call Janine, where's the nearest pie shop? And we'll have two-way conversations with our car, which would have just seemed mad to someone 20 years ago. So we have a guest on, and we'll take your calls as well as to the things we do today that would have seemed ridiculous 5, 10, 20 years ago. I'd love to hear your thoughts on that. And we'll have that in the second hour of the program. Also, this is a relatable sporting story. New York, the Knicks are in the final.

And we'll have that in the second hour of the program. Also, this is I guess, quite a relatable sporting story. New York, the Knicks are in the final for the first time in nearly 30 years. And so the whole town is rallying behind them. And we get that sometimes in Australia with the Rabbitohs or the Broncos. Your favourite team finally reaches the final. What does that do to your city? Plenty more coming up from New York if you'd like to dive in to the Big Apple in the second hour. In the third hour, it's time for your open line discussion. And we'll check in with someone who has spent decades building a quilt. A quilt rendition of the Bayeux Tapestry, which is about the Norman invasion of Britain, completely changed the country, and it's been recorded in cartoon form. The original is nearly 1,000 years old. This version is maybe 20 years old, but it's a very special piece, maybe the largest quilt of its kind. Oh, I don't think maybe the only quilt depicting the Bayeux Tapestry. It's taken so long. So that's all coming up on the program. It's always more fun if you join in, though, for the quiz as we kick off in this first hour. The number is 1300 800 222. Good morning, Ashwin, says Latif. Thank you, Latif. Ashwin, can you give a shout-out for Trev, who just passed? Great mate. Cheers, Kipper Chipper from King Island. Vale to Trev as well. And thank you for the great memories for your good friend, Chipper. The number to play is 1300 800 222 for the quiz. Let's get into that after this. Oh, no, before we continue, you may be waking up and heading outdoors tomorrow to start up the car and go for a drive. This is what the weather holds for you. Brisbane, 23 degrees, shower or two. Sydney, 21, shower or two. Melbourne, 19, partly cloudy. Canberra, it'll be 17 degrees, morning fog, then sunny. Hobart, 15, mostly sunny. Darwin, 33 degrees, sunny. Adelaide, 24 and cloudy. Perth, 70 degrees, 17 degrees and showers easing. Bobsled writes, poor King Harold Godwinson, allegedly killed by an arrow in the eye, only to suffer the indignities of a needle in the eye in the making of the Bayeux Tapestry. Very much so. The Saxon king met a devious fate, but he's being recreated in the south of Australia on a giant quilt. So we'll tell you that story coming up in the second hour. But we'll kick off with the quiz. Play along, 1300 800 222. If you've joined for the first time, you get 1 point for each correct answer. So everyone is in the draw to win who scores a correct answer, up to 2 points per person. That's coming up next.

0: That's Huey Lewis and the News, if this is it. Oh, Norm says a good song choice. Huey is a very good pop singer. You know what? That's the first time I've seen Stu dancing to any artist we've played. So very much so. He's getting into our bones today. If you'd like to join, the quiz, we have three lines free. You can call in now, 1300 800 222 to play along. 1300 800 222. Sam has called in from Costa Mesa in California. Hello, Sam.
1: Good morning.
0: Morning. Are you driving somewhere? Are you sitting by the sea, sunning yourself?
1: Oh, I'd like to be sitting by the sea. We went to the beach yesterday because there's a fairly famous beach here called the Wedge that gets really, really big on a certain kind of swell. So we rode e-bikes down there to watch the big waves, but probably not today.
0: No, that's lovely. So is it surfing conditions, or do you have to be quite experienced to handle those waves?
1: Oh, it's a beach break that is next to a jetty, and the beach and the jetty squish the waves together. So you get, like, you know, there were probably 20-foot waves yesterday, wow. You know, measured style. People always argue about how you measure a wave, but 20 that land in, like, 3 feet of water, 4 feet of water.
0: That sounds like also a photographer's dream, giant waves and a jetty. That's some beautiful photography.
1: It totally is. And then the beach is really steep with a berm, and so when the big wave hits, it'll come up and splash up the berm. So you get these, like, gigantic foamy drops with a giant wave in the background. If you look on any social media, I'm sure, and just put in the Wedge, I'm sure you'll see a lot of shots of this past week, couple of days.
0: Sounds lovely. Ocean paradise. Well, Sam, let me give you a couple of options for your question. Would you like a question on Canada or science?
1: Oh, my God. That's actually pretty embarrassing for an American. Do I dodge the Canada question?
0: I wanted to give you the option at least.
1: Well, I gotta show some guts and take Canada. Okay. I'm sorry. I apologize in advance, Canadians. I've only been there once.
0: Well, let's see if we get this one there. It's not the most specific Canada question. Here it is. It's, what is the westernmost province of Canada?
1: Got to be British Columbia.
0: British Columbia is correct. Have you been over there?
1: I've not been to BC. A couple of years ago, we did a massive road trip and went to Banff and Jasper and the big national park by Banff, and it's amazing.
0: Oh, sounds like a lovely part of the world, like a cold Australia, I think, of Canada. Similar size, but slightly more mountainous and more bears. So good, you're on the board
1: with... Yeah, it's like the mirror...
0: Sorry?
1: Kind of the mirror image.
0: Very much so. Cold Australia. Okay, that's 1 point

0: for you. Second question, the link scale. So this is L-I-N, N for Nelly, L-I-N-K-E. The link scale is used to measure what?
1: Link scale? Wow. I would have no idea. So I'm going to say it's the force of some sort of weather event.
0: Oh, I like that. That's slightly abstract as well. It's not exactly.
1: Yeah, it's just vague enough, right?
0: Yeah, that's true. That's why I was saying it's not completely wrong, but it's not really the right answer. But
1: okay.
0: Thank you, Sam. You're on the board with 1 point.
1: Woo!
0: I'll catch you another day. Sam,
1: right,
0: there.
1: Bye.
0: Bye, Sam there with that Californian energy. I love it. 1300 800 222. One line free if you'd like to join the program. Trevor has called in from Surfers Paradise. Hello, Trev.
2: Hello, Ashwin.
0: Trev, I've hit you with a strange one today. The link scale, not the LinkedIn scale, it's the link scale. The LinkedIn scale would just be how much like a corporate robot can you sound, but this is the link scale. L-I-N-K-E.
2: LinkedIn. I've still got a LinkedIn account.
0: What?
2: And occasionally,
0: yeah.
2: I've been retired for nearly 10 years and I still get people going, we've got a job we think you could do.
0: Have you ever been tempted to go back to work from one of these?
2: Look, tempted, yes, but nobody can be tempted. This is the Bible. Nobody can be tempted beyond their capacity to resist it.
0: Oh, nobody can
2: Isn't
0: be tempted.
2: Isn't that a lovely thing? When people go, the devil made me do it. No defense.
0: I like that concept. I don't know if it's completely true, because I bought a chocolate an hour ago, which is not a good time to be eating chocolate. But maybe that's the limit of my temptation, resisting chocolate at 11 o'clock at night. Trev, I'm not good.
2: You've got to consider the ethical responsibilities. Is anybody going to be hurt?
0: That's true. No one was hurt. No one was hurt.
2: Nobody was hurt. Have your bloody chocolate, Ashwin.
0: I'm free again.
2: Just eat it and feel righteous guilt.
0: I will. It's
2: Some
0: wearing
2: toy
0: off.
2: Toy guilt. You know, hey, I just broke the rules.
0: I like
2: hey,
0: it.
2: But you just...
0: I'm a free spirit. I'm a free chocolate-eating spirit. Trev, this is a tricky one, though. It's not the LinkedIn scale. It's the link scale. L-I-N-K-E scale is used to measure what? Michelle has it correct in the text line. What do you think it measures?
2: Do we have time for Michelle to text me her answer?
0: No, she might want a tarot reading, but not that.
2: The tarot reading would be, Michelle, your life is going to be full.
0: Oh, good. You're so positive today with temptation and the full life. I love it.
2: Yeah, and I'm obfuscating. I don't know. And somebody said something about weather and you didn't call them a complete idiot. So can I go, is it cyclones?
0: No, it's not cyclones. And I would just clarify, it's nature related. It is nature related, so it's not cyclones.
2: Oh, do I get another go then?
0: No, but you've passed it.
2: There's
0: on.
2: There's no point, because I just don't know.
0: You know what, Trev? You got something better than another go. You got a compliment from someone in the love in the text line to say, I love Trev every night. He is a wag. Okay.
2: Well, if you're going to have something written on your tombstone, here lies Trev. A wag.
0: I like it.
2: Take that.
0: I like it.
2: That's good. Yeah, I'm a wag.
0: Thank you, Trev. Catch you another night.
2: Good night, Ashwin.
0: And I think Trev should keep that LinkedIn profile as well. You never know. Like, especially if this Persian Gulf stays closed for a long time, a lot of us are going to be struggling. So look after your LinkedIn contacts is the message. If you'd like to play the quiz, you can call in on 1300 800 222. We have a line free. Justin has rung in from Frankston in Victoria. Hello, Justin.
3: I thought so pretty tight. I did so pretty tight.
0: Wait, so are we talking Daffy? No, that's Sylvester.
4: Tweety. No, that's Tweety.
0: What? Oh, it's Tweety, not Sylvester. I was thinking of his arch enemy.

0: Man, succotash. Man, starve.
1: Jeez, Justin, you've been hard at work at the impressions practice.
0: Oh, I have, yeah. I've been practicing a lot, so, you know, hopefully you don't get sick of it.
1: No, you need, well, we all need some party tricks. So maybe for Trev, it's tarot reading. For you, it's Disney characters. I think it's good. I just don't have mine yet, so I have to work on something.
0: Well, I've actually got two. I've got cartoon characters, and I can put my whole arm from my shoulder to my fingertips over my head.
1: Oh, double jointed.
0: Yep.
1: Wow. You could do both at once. I think that might be too much, I think, for people, but I love it. You've got some good talents there. Let's see. You have the choice, though, Justin, of passing on this question if you like, because it was answered incorrectly twice. The link scale is used to measure what? Would you like to answer or pass?
0: Ooh, now you're putting me on the spot. I've got no idea, so I'm going to pass.
1: Okay, so that's a pass question. If you're listening, you can come back to that to win your 1 point. So a question for you, Justin. Martina Navratilova won 177 women's doubles titles in her career. With which fellow American did she win 79 of them, including 20 Grand Slams?
0: Ooh, I'm going to say Andy Roddick.
1: Not Andy Roddick, unfortunately, Justin, but you and Sylvester have a fun night. Thank you. Not Sylvester, it's Tweety. Justin there from Frankston. Rodney has called in from Warburton. A couple of you anonymously have the link scale correct. I've never heard of it. It almost felt like a typo, like the LinkedIn scale, but there is an official scale called the link scale. Rodney, hello.
2: Hello, how are you?
1: I'm good. Would you like to go back to the link scale or keep going?
2: Well, it's a bit unfair for me because I work in aged care and for people with degenerative cognitive disease. So the link scale for me is part of what we do. It's a behavioural scale.
1: There might be one. It's not, this version is not about behavior. I'm just going to re-Google it to see if there is an alternative version. Interesting. Oh, no, I think you're thinking of another scale which sounds similar. It's not the Link scale.
2: It's not? Oh, no. Okay.
1: So I'll give you, you had the choice that I pushed. Do you want to go back to that? But if you don't know, we can go back to the question we were on, which is about Martina Navratilova.
2: Navratilova. Okay.
1: So Martina, if you think back to those 80s and 90s memories, she won 177 women's doubles titles in her career. With which fellow American did she win 79 of them, including 20 Grand Slams?
2: Probably Greg Norman's wife.
1: Oh, what was her name?
2: That's a very good question.
1: That's another trivia question.
2: It wasn't that reliable. Oh, and they played each other too in singles so many times.
1: Yeah.
2: And it was. Oh.
1: Gino and Gary, you have it correct. What do you think, Rodney? Have a guess.
2: Well, I'm trying to think. No, I can see her. I know her.
1: You do. But she just wasn't quite as famous as Martina, perhaps. So it's not popping to you.
2: She was pretty good.
1: She was very good.
2: And actually, she married Greg Norman, I think, in the end.
1: Maybe we'll skip it for tonight, Rodney.
2: All right. Good night, mate.
1: Good night. Speak to you later.
2: Have a good one.
1: And you too as well. Leif has it correct. Patrick, you as well. Oh, it's tricky. I could tell that was on the tip of Rodney's tongue. Just not there tonight. Ray is in Perth. Hello, Ray.
3: Hi, how are you there?
1: Good, Ray. This has been answered incorrectly twice. Would you like to pass on this?
3: Will Pam Shriver?
1: Pam Shriver is correct for 1 point. I didn't know about the Greg Norman marriage. It sounded vaguely familiar, but that's 1 point for Pam. Would you like to do the other past question, the link scale?

0: Well, yes, we'll do that one.
1: The Link scale is used to measure what?
0: The blueness of the sky.
1: It is a very strange scale, the blueness of the sky. It's almost a poetry scale. I think Rodney was talking about the Likert scale when he said behaviour, that's there as well. But Link is for blueness. Did you know about that? Have you ever done a Link scale?
0: We are doing crosswords. We get these strange answers to the different questions.
1: Yes. And this one's come up before. Well, that's 2 points for you, Ray, so you're on the board.
0: Yeah, thanks a lot.
1: Thank you for calling in. Oh, he was thinking of Chris Evatt, not Pam Shriver, says Anonymous. Thank you for clarifying. It's the wisdom of the crowd coming in through the text messages. Andy has called in from Canberra. Hello, Andy.
2: Hello, Ashwin.
1: Andy, I'll give you a choice for your questions. Would you like a question on, I guess it's vitamins, or sport?
2: I'm going to have vitamins.
1: I'm glad you said vitamins and not vitamins, because I've been shamed about not saying vitamins. So,
2: I thought it was just interchangeable, but okay.
1: I think the English say vitamin and yogurt. They kind of get through the words more quickly than we do.
2: Oh, okay. There you go.
1: Well, orange juice. Orange juice is a good source of which vitamin?
2: Vitamin C.
1: Vitamin C is correct for one. Okay, second question. The FIFA 2026 World Cup is hosted between the USA, Canada, and which other country?
2: Mexico.
1: It is Mexico. Andy, that's 2 points for you tonight, so thanks for calling.
2: Thank you.
1: If you'd like to play the quiz, you can join in. I'm Ashwin. Stu will take your call. He's in the producer's chair, and the number to call is 1300 800 222. Helen has called in for the first time from Broome. Hello, Helen.
3: Hello, Ashwin. You're doing a good job.
1: Oh, thanks. I love this little part of the show as well. And when it said Broome, Helen, I had a memory, because I always get told about this outdoor cinema that's in Broome. Is that still there?
3: The Sun Picture Theatre. Oh, yeah.
1: Lovely. Is that a typical Broome night out for people?
3: Yes, if you can be bothered sitting there. I don't go, really.
1: Oh, is that like your giant wheel? It's a tourist attraction and only the tourists go?
3: Well, no, we do go sometimes, but not a lot, no.
1: Well, let's see if we can get you on the board then, Helen. So you have a choice of questions. Would you like a history question or a psychology question?
3: I'll try the psychology, although I'm not as clever as everybody has been. Goodness me.
1: Well, some of them
3: good, haven't they?
1: Some of them do a lot of trivia, so these answers are just waiting. Yeah. Like the Link scale. I've never heard of the Link scale.
3: That's no, neither me.
1: Good to know. The blueness of the sky, if you ever want to judge it, it's the Link scale. Well, Helen, here's your question for psychology.
3: Yes.
1: According to the 5 stages of grief, this is the Kubler-Ross model.
3: Yes, I know that.
1: Okay, well, the first 2 stages are denial and anger. Yep. The last 2 are sadness and acceptance. What's the middle stage?
3: I think it's bargaining, isn't it?
1: It is. It is bargaining.
3: Yes, yes.
1: Very much so. That's the creative stage, I guess, where you offer something in return for a better fate. That is correct. 1 point for you, Helen. Second question. We'll go to history now. Who was the English king who ruled during the English Civil War? So this happened between 1642 to 1651, and this king was executed as part of the Civil War. What was his name?
3: Oh, they were talking about the Bay of Tapestry, weren't they?
1: Yeah, this was about 600 years after the Bay of...
3: 600 years afterwards.
1: Yeah.
3: Look, I'll just say King George, King John.
1: King John. There's only a few names to choose from when it comes to kings, isn't there? But not John, unfortunately, Helen, but you're still on the board with 1 point.
3: Okay, thank you, Ashwin.
1: And thank you for calling in for the first time as well. We have some lines free, so if you'd like to play, you can call on 1300 800 222. That's how easy it is. You call in, I ask you a question, you get a point, and so everyone is in the draw to win, which we announce at the start of the second hour. So not too far from now. Andrew has called in from

0: Smithton in Tasmania. Hello, Andrew.
1: G'day, Cora. How are you going, Ashton?
0: I'm good. How's your day been?
1: I wouldn't be dead for quids.
0: I love that phrase. We had some good phrases tonight. That's a Trev level phrase as well. So let me just let me put a question to you, because we're on this one. We have to do it, Andrew. It's this English history. It's 1642. There's a war going on between the monarchists and the roundheads, the parliamentarians. And at the end of this war, the king at the time gets executed. What was his name?
1: It was Charles the First.
0: It was. Charles the First. Did they teach you that in school as well?
1: They did.
0: Not a bad day. Okay. Bobsled with Charles the First, Charles won before losing his head. I love it. Okay. That's 1 point for you, Andrew. Second question. Would you like a music artist related question or a health question?
1: A music art related question, please.
0: Okay. Ray Charles wrote a song about a particular state being on his mind. So the state name, On My Mind. Which state was it?
1: I'm pretty sure it was Alabama. I'm pretty wrong.
0: Yeah, you know, it's not Alabama. It's a southern kind of feeling state, but it's not Alabama, Andrew.
1: Georgia?
0: So 1 point for Charles, though, for you tonight.
1: Yeah, was it?
0: Thank you. Thank you for calling in. Wayne said Charles as well. Michelle, King Charles as well. Terrible, terrible time. The monarchists versus the roundheads. And I think Charles was executed, and there was 11 years in all of England's history, that 11 years without a king, republic time. And then Charles's son came in, Charles II. So it didn't change too much in the end. We have some lines free. So if you'd like to play the quiz, you can give me a call and I'll ask you those questions. 1 point for every correct answer, up to 2 points for the quiz. So that's how you enter, and then we'll draw the winner at the end. Stu will pick up the phone. He's producing the show. I'm Ashwin Sekar, covering the show, and we are, I guess, 20 minutes or so until the news arrives. So plenty of time free and lines free as well. Give me a call on 1300 800 222 if you'd like to play. Sam is in Harvey in WA. Hello, Sam.
2: Hello, how are you? Ashwin, is it?
0: Ashwin, yeah. How's your day been, Sam?
2: Yeah, good, thanks.
0: Can't complain. No, a good easy day. This is quite a laid-back song, I would say, Sam. It's about a particular U.S. state. Ray Charles said, state name, On My Mind. Which state was Ray singing about?
2: California?
0: It's not California, unfortunately, Sam. But thanks for calling in tonight.
2: Okay. Thank you very much.
0: So that means that's been answered incorrectly twice. The next person will have the chance to pass. Robert, in the text message line, you've got it, as has Snoopy in Nora Head in New South Wales. What was Ray singing about? Gail has called in from Wollongong. Hello, Gail.
3: Good morning, Ashwin.
0: It's like Wollongong, more like a laid-back Sydney. It's close enough, but you get a slower pace of life.
3: Yeah, slightly.
0: You like it there, though?
3: Yes, I do. I was born here and I'm not going too far.
0: No. Well, somewhere, I think it was Sam, was it, from the California, talked about the pier and the giant waves of Costa Mesa. What's the highlight of Wollongong?
3: Well, it's the beach, and we've got shops. Some of the young ones don't like it too much.
0: Oh, they all move to Sydney, do they?
3: And Melbourne.
0: Oh, yeah. Now, Wollongong, it does sound lovely. A bit quieter, but lovely part of the world. So beaches and shops, not a bad way to spend your day. I have a choice for you, Gail. You can pass on this question, this Ray Charles question, if you want to, because it's been answered incorrectly twice. Ray Charles wrote a song about a particular US state being on his mind. Do you want to try it or pass on it?
3: Is it Georgia?
0: It is Georgia on my mind. That's one point.
3: I just thought of it. I've been sitting here trying to think of it.
0: I think the person who said Alabama, he had it in spirits, but he just, yeah, didn't quite get it. So, yeah, Georgia on my mind is correct. Tina and Faye, you were all also correct about Georgia. So is Enid in Perth. Great song, very laid-back song. So that's one point for you, Gail. Second question, what is the national flower of Wales?
3: Oh, it's, oh, God, I ought to know this. My grandparents were Welsh.
0: Oh, right. You might have seen it around their home at some point.
3: It's mostly yellow, I think. I'm not sure.
0: Mm-hmm. Give it a guess.
3: Oh, God. I'm stuffed. No, I can't get it.
0: Can't quite get it tonight, but you got Georgia, Gail, so thanks for calling in.
3: Thank you.
0: Thank you. That's how easily it works. The number to call in is 1300-800-222. Harry, you are correct about this flower. Maybe my favourite flower growing up. Anne-Marie has called in from North Ringwood. Hello, Anne-Marie.
4: Hello, Ashwin. I knew it was Georgia. I was waiting to get it, but the other lady got
0: she
4: it.
0: She did in the end. Such a peaceful song. There's so many dreamy Deep South songs, and that's one of them. But there's this other question, which is about Wales, completely different part of the world. What's the national flower of Wales?
4: I'm torn, yeah, because I'm thinking of a flag, which is one colour, but then I'm also thinking of a flower, which is another colour.
0: Oh, yeah, yeah.
4: I can't put a name to the flag, but the flower I'm thinking of is the daffodil.
0: It is the daffodil. It's exactly right. The daffodil is the national flower. Also, apparently, very fond of the leek. I think the leek was also very treasured by the Welsh people.
4: Yes, yeah.
0: So two of the daffodil.
4: I think it's a national vegetable.
0: Yeah, I think so. I very much think so. So that is correct. I think daffodils and tulips are my favourite flowers growing up. What was yours?
4: I love tulips and I love roses and anything, all the European flowers.
0: Yes, all those English garden kind of flowers.
4: Yeah, because I'm originally from England, so I say the vitamins and yogurt.
0: You haven't switched over to vitamins and yogurt?
4: No, it just comes out.
0: I think it's almost, I heard someone say, if you move here before 14, you can lose your accent. After that, it's too late. So how old were you when you moved over?
4: Nearly 10.
0: Okay. Yeah, so you don't have the accent, but you're still staying loyal to vitamin.
4: Yeah, certain words. I used to often get mistaken for a New Zealander.
0: Hmm. Oh, right, yes. I can imagine that because, like dance. They say dance in New Zealand. Do you still say dance?
4: Yeah, I say dance and chant.
0: Yeah, that'll do. Yeah, the Kiwis are even more English than Australians in some ways. Joan of Ellora, you've correct about daffodil. So that's one point for you, Anne-Marie. Here's your next question.
4: This is real. Oh, man. Do you get a choice for the categories or anything?
0: Actually, yes, normally, unless you're continuing a question that hasn't been answered correctly. So would you like, for this one, a science question or a philosophy / history question?
4: Gosh. It's a big area. When you say philosophy, history,
0: Let's just say it's a phrase that a philosopher used

0: It's about that phrase. So it's a mixture of that history and philosophy.
1: I'll try that.
0: Okay. What did Aristotle call the master science? Which was the master science for Aristotle?
1: Oh, gosh. I did study this. I think I'm not sure how to term it. I think it's to do with mathematics.
0: It's not mathematics. I think Pythagoras was very much the world is made of geometry and numbers and things. But Aristotle had a different focus, Anne-Marie. So you're still on the board with 1 point, but not for this one, unfortunately. But 1 point for you.
1: Okay. Nice to talk to you.
0: And you too as well. Thank you for calling in. Hayden says, my favourite flower growing up was self-raising flower. Oh, someone says South Australians also say dance and chants. I have heard this. They're the Kiwis kindred spirit across. I'm not sure where that happened. Maybe the colonial borders. Chants and dance didn't make it as far as South Australia in the early days. Who knows? Bo has called in from the road. Hello, Bo.
2: G'day, Ashwin. Trust you well?
0: I'm well. I'm well. Are you on a mission?
2: Yeah, I'm working. Unfortunately.
0: Yeah, we've all got to do it. Some of these night hours aren't the easiest, but I appreciate you calling in. This isn't the easiest question. It's Aristotle called the master science what? And it wasn't maths.
2: He called the master science something, or he said the master science was about something.
0: I think that's a more accurate way to put it. What was the master science for him? There's all these areas of knowledge in human endeavour. Which did Aristotle call the master science?
2: Well, I know he was into human emotion, so I'll just take a potluck guess and say love.
0: I like that. It's not love as well, but the Greeks had some good words for love, didn't they?
2: I'll take your word for it. Greek.
0: No, but they broke it up between eros and agape. They had like five different words for love. So you wouldn't get so confused. We just have that one word, love, and everyone's getting confused now. But
2: yeah, true.
0: Yeah, no, they mixed it up. Yeah. Well, look, you were. I think your intuition was good, Bo. It's not maths. They did talk a lot about love, but there was another one that Aristotle called the actual master science. So we'll see if we can get to the bottom of it. But thanks for calling.
2: No worries. Cheers.
0: That number to ring in is 1300 800 888. Anonymous says, as they will tell you, the South Australians weren't convicts. So this is talking about the class aspect of dance and chance. What a can of worms. Peter has called in from Sydney. Hello, Peter.
3: Good evening.
0: We've got a couple of past questions. I think this is the only past question at the moment. Aristotle called the master science what? Did you want to have a go or pass on it?
3: I have a go. Physics.
0: It's not physics. It's something else that we all have to deal with every day. So unfortunately, I can't put you through tonight, Peter.
3: All right. Well, thank you for letting me play.
0: Thank you. I'll chat to you another night. That's Peter calling in from Sydney. Wayne says algebra. Michelle, architectures. Interesting. Okay. Snoopy has gone with astronomy. Jackie says the daffodil is also the national flower of Holland. Interesting. And Steve, the truckie, has said that South Australians are more educated. I'm not going down this line. I'm just saying what the text message is saying, that the R sound to some people is sounding that way. Well, what an observation some of you are coming out with in the text message line. That number to text is 0437 774 774. Bobsled says, love has another meaning for poor tennis players. Tara is on the road. Hello, Tara.
4: How are you, Ashwin?
0: I'm good. You can pass on this one if you like, because it's been answered incorrectly three times now. Or you can have a go. It's what did Aristotle call the master science?
4: I don't mind a bit of philosophy. I think it was...

0: either politics or the structure of society, the governance in society,
1: that's
0: the way
1: correct.
0: That society is governed or ruled.
1: Very much. It's politics and Harry in the Bay has that correct as well. So he talked about everything, but for some reason politics was the master science.
0: It was one area he was fascinated in.
1: Yeah, very much so. I think he wrote a lot of documents on how to create a good society, which we're all benefiting from today. So that's one point for you.
0: Oh, absolutely. A lot of the way countries rule today and the democracies are based on his studies.
1: Very, especially with how to keep institutions strong and if there's a tyrant, how to keep a tyrant in check. And I think that's, we all need to keep tyrants in check. Yeah.
0: Absolutely.
1: His teacher, though, Plato, he believed in philosophy kings, didn't he? He believed we should all be ruled by academics, philosophers, instead of ruling ourselves.
0: Yes.
1: Yeah, so luckily...
0: It was a very interesting time in history.
1: Yeah, a golden age, like an axial age, wasn't it? Just a few hundred years where you had the Greek philosophers, you had the Buddha... Everyone was just coming up with a lot of ideas at the same time.
0: Absolutely, yeah. Sort of, solid science knowledge was just expanding so quickly, and society gave these people, like Aristotle and Plato, the time to explore and do the things which they actually needed to do.
1: Yes, like when you think about Socrates, his whole job was to just walk around the market asking people why they were doing what they were doing. That was his full-time gig.
0: But it's great, it's sort of that's what was needed at that time, and it's given us where we are now.
1: Yes, very much so. Well, you're on the board with politics. Let's see if we can get another question to you. Which is the world's highest freestanding mountain, so not part of a range, the world's highest freestanding mountain?
0: Freestanding mountain by itself. Okay. All right, so it's not part of a range, it's part of I'm just going to say Kosciuszko.
1: Oh, I like that guess. Not Kosciuszko. You went with an Australian option, but no.
0: Yeah.
1: It is not the tallest in the world, Tara, but thanks for calling in.
0: No worries. Thanks, Ashwin.
1: Robin has joined in with some philosophy. Robin says, "Hello, Ashwin. The best and noblest victory of all is to conquer oneself." That's from Plato. What a line. Yeah, just like Tara was saying, maybe we did have more time to think. They had those academies, didn't they, where you could just do philosophy. You didn't have to do anything else. You didn't have to do, shelf stacking or drive Uber. You could just, come up with political treatises. The number, if you'd like to join, is 1300 800 222. We have 11 minutes to go until the news arrives. Alison is in Tasmania. Hello, Alison.
2: Oh, hello.
1: We've got a mountain question, which I have to put to you. Which is the world's highest freestanding mountain, so not part of a range?
2: Yep, I was just listening there, and I believe it's in Japan, and it starts with O, and I can't remember.
1: Have a guess.
2: No, I've gone blank.
1: That's okay. That's okay, Alison. Let's chat another night. We'll see if we can get you on the board then.
2: Yeah, maybe then.
1: Thank you. Okay. Thank you, bye. Alison. Everest, says Snoopy in Nora Head. This is a slightly different one, Snoopy. Everest is part of the ranges, the Himalayan ranges. This is a freestanding mountain, a lone wolf of mountains, the tallest in the world. What is it? Jeff has called in from Moree. Hello, Jeff.
3: How you going?
1: Good, Jeff. You actually have the chance of passing on this question if you don't know, which is the world's highest freestanding mountain, so not part of a range. Do you want to pass on it or have a go?
3: No, I'll give it a go, mate. Is it Fuji?
1: It's not Mount Fuji. Some people were saying the Japan angle, but it's not Mount Fuji, unfortunately. And I wish I could have got you on the board because Stu said it's your birthday.
3: Yeah, I made it. I'm 67 today.
1: Oh, happy birthday. What are you doing today? or what have you.

0: done for your birthday?
1: I have some time with my kids, and I'm drinking some Bundy rum.
0: Yeah, that's a good. As you get older, that's a more of a classic birthday combination, isn't it?
1: A bit of OP, and I had a birthday cake, and I got some Chinese. Yeah. And had that with my family, and didn't have a party or anything. I had my brother rang up. One of my brothers rang up from Victoria. He's been making a film down there about Ned Kelly, which he's just made, which was really good. And I'm about to put it out in a couple of in a month, I think, in the next month.
0: Jeff, could you have starred in this film as an extra?
1: No, I'm way too far up here, and I'm busy, and I'm crippled up. So he's gone down there. He had a group of people in the town he lives in now, and they were all excited to be a part of it. So he's got about 30 people involved in the actual show, and it goes for about half an hour. And it's about six songs about Ned Kelly. It's a Ned Kelly movie, right? Because he's got all the armor. Oh. He had armor made up years ago, and he's got a friend because he's crippled up now. He's old, and he's got this big actor from Melbourne who's about 6'1" or something, and I really wanted to play the character in this musical kind of thing. And Ned Kelly with everyone dressed up, and it's done really well. He's got two producers as well, and he's kind of making us saying what should happen and what should not. And
0: sure.
1: They've all put it bundled together really well.
0: Well, he sounds like he's on an adventure as well, and you're having a quiet one tonight for your birthday. So, Jeff, happy birthday, and thank you for calling in tonight.
1: Okay, no worries. Thanks, mate.
0: A couple of you have said Mount Fuji. Martin has climbed this mountain. Interesting, Mount Fuji. Yeah, I guess we see a lot of postcards of the Japanese alternative to this mountain, so maybe that's part of the allure, but it's not. It's not the Japanese mountain. Louis has called in from Subiaco in WA. Hello, Louis.
2: Hey, Ashwin, how are you doing?
0: I'm good tonight. I think we can pass on this question if you want to about the tallest freestanding mountain.
2: I would love to pass on this question. I haven't the foggiest.
0: Okay. All right. So for your question, would you like music or science?
2: I'll go for music. That's right.
0: Okay. The song Cherish was written by which pop star who first found fame in the 1980s?
2: Oh, that's a tough one. A bit before my time, but I'll probably have to let this one go to the keeper.
0: Not sure. Okay, thanks for calling in, Louis. Louis, sorry.
2: Good on you, mate. Cheers.
0: Cheers. That's Louis in Subiaco. Dulcie has called in from Runcorn. Hello, Dulcie.
3: Hello to you too.
0: What do you think about this song, Dulcie? It's Cherish was the song name, written by a pop star who first found fame in the 1980s.
3: I'm afraid pop sings is not my music.
0: What's your music style, go-to style?
3: Classical music.
0: Yeah, very different artist, I think, from the 1980s. Can you guess a 1980s star?
3: No, but could I have to try the mountain once?
0: Yes, you can, sir. You can go back to that past question. So which is the world's highest freestanding mountain, not part of a range?
3: Is it Kilimanjaro?
0: Kilimanjaro is correct. So that's 1 point for you. And now I'll give you your second question, which was the music question. The song Cherish was written by which pop star from the 1980s? But you've got that one correct. So have a go if you know this one too.
3: No, I'm afraid music, it's not.
0: Okay. Well, Dulcie, you're still on the board with 1 point. So thank you for calling.
3: Okay. Thank you.
0: JC in Tweed has it correct. Mount Kilimanjaro, many of you had that correct. Interesting. There was a slight twist. Bruce was talking about the tallest mountain on Earth is Mauna Kea, which is 10,200 metres from the seafloor. But part of that height, isn't this true, Bruce, is the bulge of the Earth in the centre, not pure elevation from the land. It's the bulge of the Earth giving that one

0: additional height. So I take your point, though, but the trivia source that I had had Kilimanjaro for the tallest freestanding mountain. Chris has called in from Kogra. Hello, Chris.
1: Yes, yes, hello. Yes, I was reading about Kilimanjaro. Ernest Hemingway wrote a book called The Snows of Kilimanjaro. Yeah. But he was used to go around shooting animals. Not very nice.
0: Not very nice. There's so much romance to Mount Kilimanjaro. So, yeah, I can imagine it would tempt people to go just for that one mountain. So that's been answered correctly. Would this song question, though?
1: Yeah, look, I'll just throw the dice. Neil Diamond.
0: Not Neil Diamond. So that, okay. One question. So, yeah, thanks for calling in tonight, Chris.
1: Cheers.
0: We'll get one another night. Thank you for calling in. So that's a past question. Hiya, says Melanie. Mount Kilimanjaro. Back in the day while travelling through Africa, I was preparing to climb it, but unfortunately caught malaria and was very disappointing. Thank you for your show. Thank you, Melanie, for calling in. One day, you can go and tackle Kilimanjaro again. 2 minutes to the news. Bob has called in from Greenacre. Hello, Bob.
2: G'day, Ashwin. I'm actually calling in from Alice Springs.
0: Oh, you're touring like April as well. What are you doing in Alice?
2: There's a boxing contest on from a local Indigenous boxing club, and I'm the president of the New South Wales Veteran Boxers Association.
0: Lovely. So you don't have to watch. I mean, you don't have to judge. You just have to go and watch and be there.
2: Watch, and I've had a few interviews. There's a talented young lad called we nicknamed the Butcher.
0: Great boxing name. Bob, we've only got a minute to the news, so let me try and get you your two questions quickly, just because of the time. Which unit of mass is abbreviated by CT? CT.
2: Cubic.
0: Unit of mass.
2: Cubic weight?
0: It's not cubic weight, unfortunately, Bob, but thank you for calling.
2: Thanks anyway. Bye-bye.
0: I'll chat to Bob another time. Janet is in Emerald. Hello, Janet.
3: Oh, yeah, hello.
0: Janet, can you tell us which unit of mass is abbreviated by CT?
3: No, but David Cassidy.
0: I like that. Weighing everything in David Cassidy's. No, unfortunately not, Janet. Let's chat another night.
3: All right, see ya.
0: Thank you. It's news time, so we'll let you know who's won the quiz after the news. Stu will come in and announce it. It's all randomly chosen, so everyone was in with a chance to win. And then we'll cross over to Tim Cass in New York. After that, in the second hour, we'll talk about how some things that are normal today were ridiculous, or would have been ridiculous 20 or 30 years ago. We'll take your calls on that as well. I'm Ashwin Sekhar, and you can join me on the program by calling 1300 800 222. Right now, though, it's news time.
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0: ABC News with Andrew Kaloupas. President Donald Trump says the US will be hitting Iran very hard, while also saying America will seize Karg Island in the Persian Gulf. Here's Nick Palmer.
1: On social media and in fresh interviews with US news outlets, President Trump has promised further strikes on Iran. He also says at some point in the not-too-distant future, the US will take Karg Island and other oil infrastructure points, assuming total control of Iran's oil and gas markets. It comes after another day of strikes between the US and Iran, with Tehran's new body overseeing the Strait of Hormuz, saying the waterway is closed until further notice following US strikes. Meanwhile, Kuwait, a Gulf ally of the US, says it's detected and intercepted 23 drones from Iran in the past 48 hours.
0: The US has confirmed it's carried out a strike on another ship in the Gulf of Oman. US Central Command says the vessel violated its blockade by attempting to transport Iranian oil through the Gulf. It's the third vessel struck by US forces in the Gulf this week. The World Bank has forecast global economic growth this year will be at its lowest level since the COVID pandemic due to the war in the Middle East. Here's the BBC's Charles Haviland.
2: The World Bank is immediately making up to $60 billion available to the developing country's worst hit, possibly rising to $100 billion in the coming months. Its chief economist, Indermit Gill, said Asia was the most affected region, its people buffeted by higher fuel and fertilizer costs. War anywhere is bad for poor people everywhere, he remarked. The report says food prices are in for a second shock thanks to the El Niño weather phenomenon. Here, sub-Saharan African economies are especially vulnerable, lacking insurance mechanisms against such an event.
0: Families of missing people have called for greater police accountability at a New South Wales inquiry into cold cases. The parliamentary inquiry is examining unsolved murders and long-term missing persons cases, including some believed to be linked to serial killer Ivan Milat. Paul Nash's sister, Cheryl Grimmer, was 3 years old when she was disappeared from Fairy Meadow Beach in Wollongong in 1970. He and his brother Ricky have given evidence at the inquiry in Barrel. Mr. Nash says families want change, not just answers, on their own cases.
3: I held back for a while there and I couldn't see any tissues, so I had to sort of really stop myself from getting very emotional. But like Rick said, we need change. Not just for Cheryl, but for all the people that have given evidence this morning. All the cases are so similar.
0: A man's been charged with murder after an investigation into an alleged kidnapping in Sydney's northwest. Police began investigating after the 58-year-old woman failed to return home on Monday after telling her family she was going to meet a relative. Her car was found the next morning at Winston Hills. A 33-year-old man was arrested Thursday in bushland near Tomarang, south of Nowra, and will appear in court on Friday. The woman's body has not been found. Australia's Defence Minister Richard Miles appears to have been blindsided on a trip to the UK with his British counterpart John Healey resigning hours before they were supposed to meet. Here's Europe correspondent Mazoe Ford in London.
4: Yesterday, I was actually at a press conference with John Healey, as well as the Foreign Secretary and their Australian counterparts, Richard Miles and Penny Wong, are both here at the moment. And the mood from that press conference was very positive about the two countries working together on projects such as AUKUS, and they spoke about the importance of that for both countries. John Healey was due to meet with Richard Miles at a naval base in Portsmouth in the south of England and look at one of the AUKUS capabilities and give a press conference.
0: Meteorologists in the United States have announced El Niño has formed in a warmed-up Pacific Ocean and is expected to grow to historic strength. The U.S. National Oceanic and Atmospheric Administration has officially confirmed the existence of the weather phenomenon, which sees a warming of the Pacific near the equator that affects weather patterns across the globe. In Australia, it's likely to lead to unseasonally warm weather and increase the chances of disasters like floods and fires. You're up to date with the latest from ABC News.
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6: Good morning. The quiz is done, so we're about to announce the quiz winner. Then we'll cross over to New York to take you into the life of the city. And after that, we'll look at things that we do today that are very normal to us that would have baffled someone from 15, 20 years ago, 60 years ago in particular. You would have seemed like a magician for some of these things. So stick around for that conversation. And if you'd like to join the program with your suggestions, you can by calling 1300 800 222. Stu, do you have something like that that you do, because you're 15 years younger than I am, that would have just been ridiculous to someone in the past?
7: You know what? I think the main advancements I feel in that regard, they have to be technological. I think the main thing to me was the old saying the teachers would always say about maths, which is you'll never have a calculator just in your

0: pocket when you walk around. Yes, we do. We absolutely do. And it's completely allowed me to shut my brain off, and I thank it for that.
1: That's, okay, we always have a calculator in our pocket, but we never have a protractor in our pocket. They were right about that.
0: Well, true. And, you know, it's been swapped out for other things. Like people might, you know, you might change out a pocket watch for like a wristwatch or something like that, or instead of a, or maybe like a compass. No one just takes like a compass or orienteering because it's all just on the phone nowadays. People don't do that sort of thing. You don't have bits and pieces. I don't even have a wallet anymore. If I said to my father, 20 years ago, you wouldn't be needing to carry a wallet around because it's all on an electronic device. He would say, I don't understand what you're actually saying. You have your wallet and it has your cards. That's just a rule of life.
1: That's a good one, because the wallet has been around probably since Babylonian times. We've always had a pocket with coins in it. So that's very different now that we don't do anymore. Before you announce the winner, there was some debate as to who was more sophisticated. People who say chance or chance?
0: Chance. I feel like I've got a bit of a country accent, so it feels like, yeah, chance. You know what was so strange about this? Without knowing we were talking about this earlier tonight, even just in the elevator up to the building here at the ABC, I had that exact thought to myself. I just was talking aloud to myself, as I often do because I'm a kind of weird like that, but I was saying just a thought to myself aloud, and I thought, I was talking to my, you know, I was thinking about what I was saying, and I said, oh, you know, give it a chance, Stu. And I'm like, oh, yeah, give it a chance, mate. I don't know where it comes from. Yeah. But on the opposite side, you feel like, yes, it feels quite posh to say chance. It's like, yes, it's very droll. And it feels almost, the R sound makes it sound relaxed, but it feels like I'm trying harder. Chance.
1: So you don't feel South Australian inside.
0: No, God, no. Queenslander. Okay.
1: What happened in the quiz, Stu?
0: All right, so as per usual, you will probably know the rules by now, but I'll go over it one more time. It's kind of like a raffle. For every correct question you get a point on our little board, up to two, and I give you a third if you're brave enough to sing. I don't know if we've made that one super public, but if you're brave enough to sing where it's relevant on air, I mean, if you don't, if you just belt out some Mariah Carey, I mean, if it's good enough, I'll give you the point, but if you just belt it out contextually, I'll give you a third point. But that's, you know, I feel like if you're brave enough to be singing on air, should be rewarded. It's a hangover from our time where we were doing Christmas carols. If we're on at Christmas again, we'll do that as well. But point being, so you can get to possibly up to 3 points. And we put it all in a machine, and the machine spits out the winner. And we have a winner tonight who is Helen from Broome. A first-time caller, no less.
1: Helen from Broome, congratulations. You've had a couple of bobsled comments today. Can I read them to you?
0: Absolutely.
1: Stuart, you're weird on so many levels, which is from bobsled a compliment.
0: I think so. I think we were talking about epitaphs before. Trev had his, he was a wag. I think I'll have that.
1: Take it. And I'll let you read the other one. So, Stu, thank you for coming in.
0: You're very welcome.
1: All right, let's talk about New York. We'll take you into New York so you don't have to travel there after this.

0: That is Taylor Dane. I'll be your shelter. Okay, we've had an advancement in this debate that we've been having. Dance or dance? Chance or chance? Mick has said, do you say envelope or envelope? Sorry, Michael. I don't know. Do you say Enrique Iglesias or Enrique Iglesias? That's my usual standard for judging these kind of words. Envelope or envelope? Envision, envision. No one says on, do they? It's just envelope. Environment, environment. I think when it's ENV, it's got to be N. It's got to be. What do you think? 1300 800 222, or you can text 0437 774 774. Barry writes, g'day Ashwin. The colony of South Australia was a free settler colony, not a penal colony. That's why they say dance and chance, because they were upper crust English people who paid their own way to South Australia. Barry from South Brisby, South Brizzy, not South Australia. Interesting. Some South Australian facts coming out tonight. If you've got any more fun facts, 0437 774 774 is the number to text in. You can also call 1300 800 222.
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0: Let's cross over now to New York, where Tim Cass joins you to take you into the city. Hello. Hello, Tim.
2: Yes, Ashwin, good morning, and greetings from a hot, humid, but joyous day here in New York City. I have to say, I'm sure the news has travelled across that the Knicks won the fourth game. So they're three out of four so far for the NBA championships, which is very exciting. It's electrified the entire city. The mayor has encouraged everyone to wear blue and orange. I'm wearing a blue pants and shirt today with orange socks, and I've really caught the fever for the Knicks here in New York City.
0: Who are they up against?
2: They're up the Spurs, San Antonio Spurs from Texas. And they will be going there on Saturday to play against them on their home turf. It's the best out of seven, and they've won three out of four so far. So one more game will clinch it for them. It's just a little disappointing that they won't be having that win here in New York City. But if you can trust me, everyone in New York will be joyous for it.
0: Is this a traditional rival? Is this a red-blue rivalry between Texas and New York?
2: So the Knicks have not had a great performance over the years. In fact, they haven't been in the NBA Finals for 27 years. So this year they're performing particularly well, and they've made it into the Finals, but they haven't won a final for 53 years, Ashwin. So it's been an incredibly long struggle for them to get to where they are today. But I can tell you, it has unified the entire city of New York, and everyone is rooting for them. So let's hope they win the next game. They have a couple more opportunities to get the championship, but one more game will clinch it for them.

0: You know, good to see, and we all love a good sporting comeback. So 53 years in the making. We'll see if they can make it one more game to go to get that. We've also been watching the United States for its football hosting of the World Cup. What's the latest in New York?
1: Yeah, so it actually begins today, I learned. It goes through until July 17th, where the finals will be played here in, well, they're saying New York, but it's actually New Jersey. It's played at MetLife Stadium, which is a huge stadium over in New Jersey, just across the river. But that's where the finals are going to be held. It's actually being hosted. There are 104 game matches for these soccer finals, and they're held in 16 different cities, not only around America, but also in Canada and Mexico. So it's spread out all over the country, which is great to see. But seven of the matches will be played here in New York or New Jersey. And the mayor has graciously offered reduced tickets for New Yorkers to go and watch the game because the ticket prices have been astronomical. And even the fare to get to the game from New York City out to New Jersey is over $100 just for public transportation to get to the game. But the tickets they're offering New Yorkers are only $50. So for half the price of the commute, you can get to see the game. But it is a lottery. And of course, tens of thousands of people are trying to get these 1,000 tickets for a game. So it's very competitive. But I have to say, New York is full of sporting fever right now.
0: Yes, it'll be interesting for the world to watch how many people turn up, the crowds, the buzz, because it's so expensive. You don't want to see empty stadiums. Are you confident that those American stadiums will be full, or particularly in your part of the world, in New Jersey?
1: I'm sure they will fill them up. I'm sure if push comes to shove, they'll offer more reduced seats to people so they fill up those stadiums, because nothing better than having grandstands full of cheering crowds. Mm,
0: very much. Okay, so there's some basketball happening, there's football. Let's turn to music now. Madonna, who we mentioned during the quiz, she's constantly reinventing herself and she's back again.
1: She is amazing, Ashwin. She is now 67 years of age, and she is about to launch on July 3rd her latest album called Confessions 2. She already had Confessions 1. And much to everyone's surprise here in New York, she, on social media, there was a rumor that she was going to perform in Times Square. And sure enough, it happened. I heard about it, but unfortunately, I was home in my apartment cooking dinner, and I didn't have enough time to race up to Times Square, which I could have easily done. But she gave a 15-minute performance to thousands of people that gathered in Times Square to listen to her, and also for her to celebrate Pride Month. It's Gay Pride Month here in New York, so a lot of celebrations are taking place. But she really gave it a wonderful kickoff with a private concert to all the viewers at in Times Square. So thousands of people gathered, and a lot of people heard about it on social media, so they all raced to get there. As I said, I didn't make it myself, but I saw all the clips afterwards, and she's just released a new video, which is has a song called Get Up and Dance. And I can guarantee you, this is going to be the song of the summer. Get up and dance. That's going to be everyone's anthem for the summer, I'm sure.
0: She is reinventing herself a lot. Is there anything you can tell us about what she sounds like now?
1: She sounds very much like she's always sounded. It's pop music. It's very dance-friendly. The latest video that she dropped has Kate Moss and all these famous stars and celebrities in it, including her daughter, Lourdes. So that's a lot of fun to watch. And as I said, the album is released on July 3rd. On July 4th happens to be the 250th anniversary of independence of this country. So that's the day before. So a lot of celebrations coming up.
0: We, Tim, had a call. Maybe the first caller in the quiz was talking about us. Costa Mesa, the special part of the, I think it was wave, I can't remember the exact name, but there's a jetty, there's giant waves, a particular beach in Costa Mesa, which is beautiful. You've also got a New York hotspot, a getaway that you can tell us about.
1: Yes, I do. And I've mentioned this before. It's a wonderful place. It's basically a sandbar out off Long Island of Manhattan. It takes an hour and a half by train, and then you take a bus to a ferry and then a ferry to this island. There are no cars on this island, so it makes it particularly restful and peaceful and a joy to go to. And it's one of the most pristine stretches of beaches I've ever seen. A lot of celebrities have had houses there over the years, including Calvin Klein. More recently, Michael Kors, the famous fashion designer, he owns a house in Water Island, which is on the next community to the one that I go to, which is called The Pines. There are actually 17 different communities on Fire Island, and only about 480 people actually live there year-round. So it's basically a beach resort that people go to on the weekends. I'm heading out there this weekend, I'm happy to say. It looks like it's going to be a hot summer weekend, so it's going to be the right place to be on the beach. And the house that I'm lucky enough to stay in, one of my friends owns a beautiful six-bedroom house with a swimming pool. So one of the things I love to do is to come back from the beach and jump in the pool.
0: How warm is the water out there at the moment?
1: It's freezing. Okay. Icy cold. It's the Atlantic. So, anyone who's interested in Fire Island, they should look up Michael Kors' house. It's actually just gone on the market for sale. He's listed it for $6.25 million. It's a five-bedroom, five-and-a-half-bathroom house, and it's right on the water. So you get beachfront there in Water Island on Fire Island. So anyone that's interested in taking a look at his house, be sure to Google it. Yeah, you'll find it.
0: Check it out if you've got a few mils spare. I was disappointed. I thought New York in summer might warm up a bit. So let's stay indoors now. Let's head over to the Brooklyn Museum. There's a new exhibition there.
1: Yes, there is a wonderful fashion designer whose work I've followed over the years and seen displayed around the world in different galleries. But this is the first and biggest retrospective of this artist. Her name is Iris van Herpen, and she does this incredibly sculptural, architectural, very forward-thinking design. It's very unique, and they're all couture art pieces that she designs, and there's over 140 in this particular exhibit. So it's going to be on for some months. It's well worth a visit. I mean, her work is very inspiring and very inspirational. She's a true artist, and she uses unique materials and creates these incredible shapes. You rarely see her works apart from being worn on celebrities, but this is a wonderful exhibit. I encourage anyone who's visiting New York to take the trip out to Brooklyn. It's very easy on the subway to get to the Brooklyn Museum and book a ticket online. And my tip, if you're going out to the Brooklyn Museum, is I discovered a fantastic eating place called the Radio Bakery. It's just a short walk from the museum, but I always like to talk about my food experiences, and I will say this has some of the best sandwiches and pastries I've tried. So Radio Bakery is a place to go after you've been to the Brooklyn Museum.
0: Good hot tip. And this artist, Iris van Herpen, she mixed a lot of technology and science and clothing all together. So the works are quite fantastic to look at, aren't they?
1: Yes, there are several pieces that are actually moving. They're electrified in some manner, and they have these petals and leaves and wings on them that actually move on the body. It's quite dramatic and definitely very forward-thinking, very futuristic, and very dramatic. It's one of the most dramatic fashion exhibits I've been to, and I've been to many over the years, including the Costume Institute at the Met that I go to regularly. But this is well worth the visit.
0: Did she ever do any comfort wear, like track pants or anything, or was it all?
1: No, I haven't seen it. A lot of the pieces actually look like they might be a little tricky to wear, in fact, yeah. I have to say, Ashwin. They're made of a lot of high-tech materials, and but some of the outfits I've seen have been in sort of flowing fabrics and things that look much more comfortable. But some of her designs look very rigid, I have to say.
0: Yeah, I think there's a market for this, isn't there? Like high-tech, space-age casual wear, if you can figure it out.
1: If you can get something that moves well with the body, that's comfortable, I'm sure it'll be a big hit.
0: I love that. Love the idea. Okay, one of the classics of New York is the Macy's sign. What is happening to the old Macy's sign?
1: Yes, this sign has been there for 60 years. I can't believe they're finally removing it. It is three stories high, and it's on the corner of 34th Street, famous 34th Street. And that's where they have the Macy's Day Parade in front of it, and Broadway is the corner. And funnily enough, I never realized over all these years that Macy's don't own this building right on the corner. It's a five-story building, and they have been renting the space on the outside of the building to have this billboard announcing Macy's store being the largest in the world. But it's three stories high, it's red and white, and it's been there for 60 years. And they're going to rip it down and replace it, thank goodness. I'm interested to see what they replace it with. But it's kind of an iconic sign that's been there, as I said, 60 years, and you're so used to seeing it. And it's such a landmark building in New York that it'll be sad to see it go.
0: Mm. That's interesting, because some people have been renting for years. You'd think Macy's could finally stump up some cash and buy the place, but they're in the same position many of us are in.
1: I'm sure they're probably paying a very high rent, Ashwin. They could probably, what they're paying in rent, they probably could have bought the building many times. But obviously the owner is hanging on to it because he's making a healthy sum of money from renting it.
0: Very, very much so. Good location. Carl has asked you a question. Is that the Weekend at Bernie's house that's at sale on that island, Fire Island, I believe? Weekend at Bernie's.
1: Weekend Bernie's? I don't. No, okay. To be honest, I'm not sure. I'd have to check in on that for you.
0: Another observation, a little bit of New York in Sydney, the Hellgate Railway Bridge over the East River was built in 1917. So that's David has sent a picture of that. There's some interesting connections between Australia and Sydney over the years. But Macy's, I don't think we have anything like that over here, but it's a very big building, isn't it, that Macy's is housed in?
1: Yes, it runs a whole city block. It goes from Broadway all the way across to 7th Avenue and 34th Street all the way back to 35th Street. So it takes up a major city block in the center of New York.
0: Okay. All right. When is the next Knicks game so we can see if happiness can return?
1: So the big Knicks game is on Saturday. It's being played in San Antonio in Texas. It starts at 8:30 Texas time, and it'll be hopefully the winning game for the Knicks, and that will secure the championship for them. So I can reassure you that every New Yorker is going to be glued to the television 8:30 on Saturday night to watch this game, because if they win this one, they've won the tournament. So that's very exciting.
0: It sounds like the city needs it. Tim, lovely to talk to you again.
1: Thank you, Ashwin. All the best to all the listeners.
0: Tim Cass there from New York. Now, I had made the claim earlier that it simply must be envelope, because it is environment, envision. It's not environment, on vision. It might be Enrique Iglesias. But anyway, Anonymous has said, how do you pronounce en route? You're right. I do say en route. I don't say en route. I go a bit more French with that one. So it's interesting the way we pronounce words. Someone Norm has chimed in to say, because we were talking about the fancy sounding vowel pronunciations of South Australia, dance, chance, France, lance. You get the picture. And Norm from Inglewood says, interesting, before they who are swept up in the notion that South Australia is English dominated, much of South Oz has its origins in Germany. Okay, interesting. So quite a German-English divide that may have been going on down south. The South Australian mystery continues, but there is something else going on, isn't there, with the accent? If you'd like to chime in with your history tidbits, you can send them through to 0437 774 774. And next we will talk about the strange things, well, the things that we do that are normal that people would have found utterly strange just 10, 15 years ago. So stick around for that conversation after this.

0: that is Bittersweet by the Hoodoo Gurus. The language conversation continues. Now try pants or pants. That's Pat from Claremont. Or is it part from Claremont? If anyone says pants, let me know. 0437774774. Now, when Stu had walked in to talk about the quiz winner, we had said, he'd mentioned technology, the fact that we have these computers in our pockets now. And I said, yes, they can do maths for you. You have a calculator in your pocket, but you do not have a protractor. Jeff writes, hi, Ari, a protractor. I'm a builder and our current job has a 16 degree roof pitch. One of the young carpenters put his phone on the edge of the rafter and said, yes, it's 16 degrees. Very clever. That's Jeff. So you do have a protractor in your pocket. Make sure you use that today when you wake up in the morning. Don't let that go to waste. We also in the quiz talked about, speaking of building, the Link scale. Link with an E on the end measures the blueness of the sky. And someone has texted to say, another Link scale. 100 links is one chain, and one chain is 20.1168 meters used to measure land size. So did you know this whole time builders and surveyors were talking about our properties in links? I had no idea. So there's a lot of interesting scales and facts out there. If you have a fun fact of your own, you can text 0437 774 774.
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0: Let's have a conversation together, and you can call in on this as well, 1300 800 222. The question is, what's become normal that would have sounded ridiculous 20, 40, maybe 60 years ago? Tracy Strong is our Tassie correspondent and has been thinking about this as one of her children celebrated his 14th birthday last week. Hello, Tracy.
2: Good morning.
0: Why did that birthday inspire this conversation?
2: Well, Ashwin, your listeners will know that, you know, I just like to talk about anything.
0: Yeah.
2: And I thought this was a fun one because my son turned 14 last Friday, and my husband said, why don't we, it'd be great if we got him a computer. You know, an actual computer, not a device, like you sit at a desk and you use it to do your schoolwork, or he's into making videos and editing and stuff like that. So I said, we can get the free software on that. So hubby goes, okay, I'm going to pull something together. So he looks around for secondhand bits of computer stuff. So, you know, screens and the main brain for the computer, the mouse, the keyboard, that sort of thing. And it involved, well, first of all, my son loved it, but then it had to be put together, and it involved lots of cables to connect everything because the kids aren't used to it. So we had a good laugh because these days they're just not familiar with using cables to connect stuff because it's all Bluetooth and Wi-Fi.
0: Yes, we had to learn so many ports, HDMI, USB, the little A size, A to C, C to A kind of cables. So are they just sending everything over the airwaves now?
2: Yeah, and just so many cords that we had, didn't we, growing up? And it just got me thinking about all the funny things that, you know, when we were younger, or when our dear listener was younger, it would have just sounded ridiculous to say, you know, you don't need cords anymore because there's this thing called Bluetooth or Wi-Fi and it's done in the air. It's like, you know, the Walkman, you don't need a cable for your Walkman anymore back in the 80s. If someone had said that to you, you would have thought they were mad.
0: It's even the fact of traditional telephony was ridiculous when it came around, but this feels even more magic to Bluetooth signals around. Bob has actually called in from Greenacre. Let's see what you've got. Hello, Bob.
3: Hi, Ashwin. A couple of things tonight, mate. I used to love wearing a flash wristwatch. I've got a gold Longines wristwatch for night and a black leather wristbanded Armani one for daytime.
2: Oh.
3: But the past 20 years, I've never worn it because I carry a phone in my pocket now.
2: A watch? You don't need one anymore, do you?
3: No.
2: It's just like, and who would have thought we'd have these little computers in our pockets where we can access anything in the world, yeah. That we just wander around with them. We don't have to make phone calls standing in the kitchen while Mum's listening.
3: The other thing that I was going to bring up was I always mistake a South Australian accent with a New Zealand accent.
0: Yes.
2: Yes.
3: And, of course, they were Governor Grey in 1840 came from the colony of South Australia across to New Zealand and was their first governor. Prior to that, New Zealand was just a part of New South Wales. I don't know whether people recall that at all.
2: I didn't know that. Right.
3: Yeah, South Australia and New Zealand always competed for the first people to give female emancipation, give women the vote.
2: Yes.
3: I have to go with Aotearoa, though, my old New Zealand heritage.
0: Yes, and I wonder if that's what the Australian accent initially sounded like, a very British kind of sound, dance and chants, and somewhere along the way we embraced dance and chants and some of those non-South Australian variants.
3: Ash, I worked on the Sydney waterfront for a long time and I developed a sort of a Cockney rhyming slang parlance.
0: Yeah.
3: And it was, now my kids go, Dad, you're talking like that again. Cut it out.
2: We don't understand. Can you give us a little bit of it? Could you give us just a little bit? Go on.
3: I was saying to my trouble and strife, I have to do a double shift, and I won't go on. There's a few, it's a little bit rude sometimes.
0: Yeah, it's a bit varied.
3: But trouble and strife was wife.
0: Yeah.
2: Yes, I know.
3: Trying to fight was your mate.
2: Oh, I love it.
3: I love it.
2: Can I share a little one with you? We used to say this when we were kids. Round the Jolly Horner, up the Frog and Toad, into the Rubbity Dub to have a pig's ear.
3: Yeah, well, the Rubbity Dub was the pub and the pig's ear was a beer. And around the Little Jack Horner, we used to say.
2: Love it.
3: They were words, and it's still about. But it's like another world now.
0: Very much.
3: One of the things that I noticed where I live, though, can you imagine somebody coming, Martians coming to Earth and watching Australian, or humans, I should say, following dogs around and picking up their mess after them? Who are they going to think is going to be ruling?
0: Very much.
3: The world?
0: And then they'll meet cats and they'll for sure think they're in charge.
2: Oh, my God. I love that. Thank you so much. What a great chat.
3: Thank you.
0: Thank you for calling in, Bob, as well. On Bob's point, Dave says we wear watches, but they're Apple watches, and we pretend we're Dick Tracy. So the watch can really take you back to that mystery detective kind of vibe still, Tracy.
2: Yeah. Get smart. Talking into your watch. Love it.
0: It's interesting Bob was saying there was a morning watch and a nighttime watch as well. It sounds like a lot of effort to go to. So in this world of technology, of convenience that we're moving into, are we losing some of our style?
2: Oh, absolutely. I have a husband, can you believe it? And he loves the old watches. So he is one of those people who has a little selection of watches that he'll pick depending on what he's wearing or what he's doing, the watch. But I don't even have a watch. I'm like, Bob, I don't need one. So there you go.
0: I want to let my wrist ride free. So I'm with you on that. What else is on this list of things that we do today that would have been very strange to our ancestors just 10 years ago?
2: Yeah, very keen to hear the fun ideas that people have on this one. You know, what have you told your kids or your grandkids about your childhood that they can't even fathom? Things like just being able to pick what you want to watch on TV at any time. You know, you don't have to make an appointment on a Sunday night to watch the movie. You can watch a movie any day, any time.
0: Very much. That convenience is very hard to go to leave behind. The one downside is I think it puts us into an algorithm and we get suggested bubbles of things we've already watched. So there's not much room for change if you stay inside your own bubble.
2: Yeah. And also, though, how funny is it that you can say, I might watch a movie, and you've got all these streaming services, and then you go, there's just nothing I want to watch.
0: Mm. Yeah.
2: When you didn't have, there's too much choice. If you had the Sunday night movie, you got what you got. You get what you get, and you don't get upset.
0: That's true. It's almost like the shuffle on music takes the anxiety of choosing out. So I think choice is anxiety-inducing. So there's some truth to that as well. If you've got a choice, something in your mind that we used to do, well, we do now, but that would have been very strange to our ancestors. You can still call in 1300 800 222. Peter has called in from Wallaby. Hello, Peter.
4: Morning, Ash. Morning, Trace.
2: Morning.
0: What are you thinking of?
4: Well, I'm thinking of the job I've been in for the last 40 years as a postie, but who would have thought everything nowadays is at your beck and call by an app to your door?
0: Yeah.
2: That's right.
4: They've turned us into a lazy bunch of people, I think.
0: Have you embraced the lazy life?
2: Anything.
0: Yeah.
2: Sorry, I interrupted. No. Keep going, Ash.
0: So I was just going to say, Peter, it's lazy, but have you embraced the lazy life?
4: No, I still wear a watch on my right hand and I still go to the shops and I just can't get over spending a couple of hours punching a shopping list into a computer. Mm. Took me that long a couple of years ago to do it and it didn't work. I can be in and out of the shops in about 10 minutes.
2: You know, Peter, I have a Peter. He's that husband I was talking about. And he does the shopping for that very reason. Because I'm like, why don't we just do it online? Because I hate going to the shops. And he's like, no, you don't get the specials that way and you don't get to see, you know, what.
4: It must be the name.
2: It must be.
4: Every time I go to the shops, I come back with specials and Mrs. goes, we've got no room in the freezer.
2: That's right. There's always stuff in the freezer, Peter. And he loves to wear his watch. So you two are just like two peas in a pod.
4: Oh, yeah. We probably don't like technology.
0: No. Keep it simple. Thanks for calling in, Peter.
2: Thanks, Pete.
0: We've had a couple of text messages to say, guys, I think a shoe phone would go really well these days. Come in handy if you're jogging in the park. Of course, nobody these days would even know what I'm talking about if you said to them, you got it, 99, Craig in Carlton. You know, though, Tracy, don't you?
2: Oh, I know. Oh, I love that show so much. But, you know, if you think about it, some of the funny things that we saw then are happening now, like the watch that you can talk into.
0: very much so. And AI is going to completely change what's next. I think that's almost treating technology like it's alive. So we're all having much more intimate conversations with AI. People are probably confessing things about their marriages and their problems. AI is going to be the next level of intimacy.
2: Yeah, it's just, I remember when the computer and mainly the internet came. That's what changed things, didn't it? But I remember buying a computer. I was working, so, you know, fully fledged adult, buying a computer, getting the internet, having to dial it up, making all the bippy noise, beep, beep, beep, beep, beep, beep, to use it. To go from that to now being able to type in or say a command and just get the information so quickly.
0: Yeah.
2: It's the next generation of that, isn't it?
0: Yeah, very much so. We're even leaving search engines behind and just using AI much more these days. Another aspect, and I've noticed Stu might have some comments on this. I think he's on the phone at the moment, but younger people now often don't like phone calls. They find that a little anxiety-inducing. They prefer texts.
2: I find that so difficult. So I'm a chatter, you might have noticed. And and yes, and it impacts work as well. There's so many, like right now, I know they send texts, but the use of email, that's another one. You know, instead of just picking up the phone and talking to somebody, to get something done. There's all these chains of emails. It drives me absolutely nuts.
0: And now the emails might also be AI as well. There was a story this week from Ellen Fanning, one of the Drive presenter here in Brisbane, and she got a call from a real estate agent.
2: Oh, yes.
0: It was all AI, and it took a while to click.
2: Yes. So you can get telephone calls from AI now asking you about things, like as a sales technique. It's very difficult too because they can be quite, well, they seem very real.
0: Yes, yeah, very much so. And I think people are still pushing back against that. The emails are happening to all of us, but the phone calls we're just not quite ready for at the moment. If you've got a topic you'd like to talk about when it comes to technology and the way we're different now, you can call in on 1300 800 222. Another one is people don't knock on doors anymore. They send a text, don't they, saying they're ready.
2: Yeah, and once upon a time, you had to be somewhere by a particular time, didn't you?
0: Yeah.
2: If you were meeting, so I'd say, Ash, let's catch up for lunch. I'll see you at 12 o'clock at the cafe on, you know, John Street. Mm. And if you didn't come, well, you just didn't. You had to make sure you planned your day so you weren't late. There was none of this, I'm sorry, I'm going to be 5 minutes late, or, I can't make it today, or something's happened. Yeah, and if something did happen, you did just wait. And then I guess after maybe half an hour, you'd go, all right, they're not coming.
0: And, yes.
2: And know what happened to them.
0: We would just turn up because there was nothing else to do. You would be the highlight of someone's day. Now they've got so many choices aside from you. And so they take those choices. So, yeah, I think that's a fair point. You were talking about cables at the beginning of this conversation. Jeff says, being a builder, hardwired computer connections are more reliable and faster than Wi-Fi. I still wear a watch, so when people charging by the hour are late or leave early, I glance at my wristwatch and later write it in my paper diary. So that's true. The watch is good for passive aggression.
2: That's right. I'm checking out the time, having a good look.
0: Yeah.
2: Eyes down, eyes up.
0: Very much so, yeah. So there's some good spin-off benefits of the old tech that we don't have anymore. Is there anything in your life as well that you've considered that it's just so different about today's world?
2: Yeah. In my own life or for the audience? Because the one that I wanted to just mention in regards to the builder was the one you were saying before, the protractor in your pocket.
0: Oh, yeah.
2: Using your phone as a protractor. Isn't that amazing?
0: Yeah, I didn't know that was possible. I thought protractors were the one piece of technology that couldn't be replicated, but the phones are onto that as well now.
2: Yeah, exactly. And in my life, definitely using the phone, like just even like things like in regards to that last text, like I do all my diary now on my phone. Mm. And on my computer. But we have gone back to, because we've got a busy family, got two boys, husband, myself, they're getting to that age where they're playing sport. I've gone back to a calendar on the fridge so everyone can see, you know, who's where doing what with whom. So sometimes the old ways are just really important to go back to when there's a lot going on.
0: Very much. And it's something physical as well. I think your phone can hide in your pocket and it can be easy to forget that calendar. But the fridge-based calendar, it's right in your face. Every time you're heading to a chocolate milk, you can't miss it. So I like that
2: That's
0: idea.
2: That's right. No excuses.
0: Manjit has said, most kids today do not know how to tie a necktie. Oh, do your children know?
2: Oh, absolutely not. Oh. My kids go to public schools, no ties required. That's absolutely right. Again, Peter, who called in before, my Peter, he can tie a tie. I didn't realise how wonderfully traditional he was until this conversation.
0: Yeah. The necktie, I was thinking of the bow tie, but yes, we had to tie a necktie at school. We had a uniform and you would get in trouble if your necktie was slightly to the left or the right. There was a lot of tie discipline in the 90s.
2: Yeah, and that is something that the kids today would only put a tie on probably if they went to like a wedding or a formal event. So interesting, isn't it, the skills that are learnt and lost.
0: Mm. Well, this is a message from, I don't think this, Peter in Caloundra. Yeah, when I was a high school teacher, I always used my watch, pulling out the mobile was a bad example to students who weren't allowed to have their phone out. That's Peter. So interesting, yeah, the watch is more respectable than the phone.
2: Yeah, absolutely. And you know what, Ashwin, you're in a radio studio there where you have to tell the time. Yeah. Have you got a digital clock or a traditional clock?
0: We have both. I use the traditional during the last 15 seconds before the news gets here, but there's a digital as well.
2: Ah, okay.
0: I just like the analog, just something about it that feels nice. But yeah, we have to be very time conscious on the radio. And someone has texted, and maybe they've kept this anonymous for a reason, but they say, my niece invited me for a coffee at her new place. I waited, thinking, when is she going to make my cuppa? She checked her phone and said, coffees will be here in 5 minutes. I was gobsmacked.
2: The coffee was delivered because you can now.
0: So it's okay to outsource hospitality now?
2: Well, I wouldn't, but only because I'm cheap. Not because I do prefer things to be done for me, but yes, that's crazy, isn't it?
0: Yeah.
2: And the thing is, by the time the coffee's got to you, they'd be cold, you'd have to think, no matter how far away.
0: That's true. Bring back some old school hospitality, I think. We were talking about the shoe phone earlier, Maxwell Smart, and this person has said, speaking of Get Smart, our son works in high-level cyber and physical security. He regularly has meetings in soundproof technology blocked rooms. They are known worldwide as the cone. So the cone exists.
2: The cone of silence. The cone of silence. Love it. Well, there you go. It exists in a modern way.
0: And sometimes that can be quite confronting. I think there's a room that is so soundproof, they say, you can hear your pulse as you walk around. It's quite disconcerting to have that.
2: Yeah, absolutely. Absolutely. Not as ridiculous as you would have thought.
0: No, we're heading that way. You're with Tracy Strong now, talking about things that are, well, very commonplace for us that would have seemed strange back in the past. Sue from Canberra says, map reading is a skill that's missing today.
2: Yes. I agree with that. Like the Melways, when I lived in Melbourne, I live in Tassie now, but you had to have it. If you went anywhere, you had to have the book of maps and you'd have to pull over once the road went onto another page.
0: Yes.
2: to get where you needed to go. And that actually helped you learn where you were as well. Now we just rely on the phones.
0: And if you're on a main road, it was really hard to pull over and check it out. You had to wait till you were on somewhere quiet as well. Karina in Shell Harbour has said, I wonder whether today's youth

0: understand the concept of clockwise as a direction. Do your children know what that means?
1: Ah, very good. I have no idea. I've never asked them. I wonder if they do it at school. I will check when they get up this morning. I'll say to them, "Do you know what clockwise
0: is?" Yeah, just ask them to turn clockwise and see what happens. Could be.
1: So true, so true.
0: Could be a very strange situation. I think the other thing that's happened to us is we can track each other now. In the past, you had to take someone's word for where they were, but now it's just so easy to track people like a homing beacon.
1: Absolutely. So my son is 10 and he wants to be able to get out and about in our local community on his bike. And I want him to be able to do that. And I definitely did that as a child at his age. But I don't know, it's different. It feels different now. So for his birthday, for his 10th birthday, we got him one of these watches that, so because I don't want him to have a phone, like that's ridiculous. But I do want to be able to make sure if he falls off his bike or because we're in a fairly ruralish area, that he can get in touch with us. So these you can get a watch now, which has got a SIM card in it, and he can call us from the watch. Like, who would have thought that was a thing 20 years ago,
0: It's
1: 40 years ago, 60 years ago?
0: so different now. Gary says a ballpoint pen. That's from Gary. Yeah, that is very different. That's something that was quite fun to watch. I'll get to the couple of people that have just called in straight after the news because it's just a minute away as well. But before we get to the news, I have to watch the clock as well. You were talking about that quite closely. Any final thoughts you can leave us with before we arrive at the news?
1: No, just to have a wonderful day and observe the technology around you and think about what you would have thought of all those years ago when you were a child, whether it was even possible.
0: Thank you, Tracy. Nice to chat to you.
1: You too. Thanks, Ash.
0: That's Tracy Strong there, our ABC Tassie correspondent. We are entering the open line. So if you'd like to have a chat to us, you can call on 1300 800 222. You can text as well, 0437 774 774. And I'll get to those couple of people who couldn't just quite get there before the end of the news. I'm Ashwin Sekar. Stu's joining as producer of the program. We are, as I said, about to get to the news time, but join the show if you like, just sort of clearing my throat last minute just before the news arrives as I watch the clock. Right now, though, it's news time.
2: Some chase the story.
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7: ABC News with Andrew Kaloupas. US President Donald Trump has backflipped on his threat to strike Iran very hard, claiming discussions with the regime have been brought to the highest level of Iranian leadership and approved. Here's Nick Parmeter.
8: In his latest social media post, Donald Trump says he's cancelled scheduled strikes and bombings against Iran Thursday night local time. The president claims that discussions and final points have been, in both concept and great detail, approved by all parties involved. Those parties include Israel, Saudi Arabia, Qatar and other Gulf states, as well as Pakistan, Jordan and Egypt. Mr. Trump says the US naval blockade of Iranian ports will continue until this transaction is finalized, with the time and place of the signing to be announced shortly. He just hours earlier threatened to strike Iran very hard, while Tehran warned the US it would receive a severe response if it launched further strikes.
7: Treasurer Jim Chalmers has sought to draw a clear distinction between the Labor government and One Nation as Pauline Hanson's popularity booms. The Treasurer appeared on 7:30 and was asked why, despite all the cost of living measures the government has put in place, people feel like One Nation has their back. Mr. Chalmers acknowledged people are under pressure, but says the government is working to address that, while One Nation is not.
9: People are still under pressure and they will express that pressure in political terms. That's not unusual. Now, what is unusual is that we are, as the government, trying to change the status quo. Our political opponents are trying to cling to the status quo, and that's because they want to benefit from it politically without fixing it.
7: A man accused of intimidating a witness at the Bondi terror

0: Attack Royal Commission has allegedly been found with neo-Nazi material and bomb-making instructions. Here's Francis Dew.
1: Federal police arrested 58-year-old Gavin Begbie at Woodburn in northern New South Wales over offensive emails sent to a Royal Commission witness. Police allegedly seized two prohibited weapons, National Socialist Network leaflets, and a copy of Adolf Hitler's Mein Kampf during a search of the property. They also found instructions on making explosives, which have been taken for further examination. The National Socialist Network was listed as a hate group in May under laws passed after the Bondi Beach terror attack. Mr. Begbie has been charged with intimidation, weapons offences, and using a carriage service to menace, harass, or cause offence.
0: A 37-year-old man has died in a house fire in Sydney's northwest. Emergency services were called to a fire at a home in Castle Hill around a quarter to six last night. Police say the fire was extinguished with a garden hose by relatives of the dead man. They say the incident is not being treated as suspicious. The UK's Defence Secretary, John Healey, has resigned from Keir Starmer's government over defence spending. Here's Jono Wakeley.
2: An unexpected resignation accompanied by a scathing public letter. British Defence Minister John Healey has quit in a dispute over military spending, accusing Prime Minister Keir Starmer of failing to commit the resources that are needed to defend the country at a time of heightened threat. Britain's defence and finance ministries have been locked in talks for months over the defence investment plan, which has delayed its delivery since last year. Opposition MPs have supported Mr. Healey's resignation, with Reform UK's Robert Jenrick saying shame on them, and Starmer should go too.
0: A prominent member of Belfast Muslim community says people are living in fear after two nights of racially motivated attacks in the city. A dozen police officers have been injured and 16 people have been arrested in a second night of unrest. Masked men have sparked riots and targeted migrant homes and communities after a Sudanese man was charged over a knife attack in the city that led to a man losing his eye. Kashif Akram from the Belfast Islamic Centre says fear within his community is extremely high.
3: It's sent shocks throughout the whole community. A lot of ethnic minority people at the moment are living in fear. We're getting a lot of calls at the moment. You know, the levels of distress are very, very high.
0: The first of three opening ceremonies for soccer's World Cup has begun in Mexico City, with the opening match to kick off shortly. Mexico, alongside the United States and Canada, are co-hosting the tournament, the first to feature 48 teams, up from 32 last time. Mexico will play South Africa in the nation's capital to kick off the tournament. The Socceroos open their tournament on Sunday against Turkey in Vancouver. You're up to date with the latest from ABC News.

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1: Good morning. If you would like to join that open line, that is the number to call, 1300 800 222. Whatever is on your mind, you can talk about it during the open line. You can text as well, 0437 774 774. We had just before the news been talking about the ways in which our current world would astound people from 10, 15 years ago, the strange things we can do today. Rod is on the road and is called in. Hello, Rod.
2: Hi, Ashman. With regard to what you were talking about before, about I can't remember the female guest's name. I can't remember what her name is. The lady you had on before the news.
1: Yeah, what's become normal? So that was Tracy Strong.
2: Yeah, and she was talking about at one point saying that the internet was what made it turn us basically into the lazy generation.
1: Yes.
2: It goes back a bit further than that. I think it goes back to when we discovered home delivery. When we discovered we could get the pizza home delivered on Friday night instead of having to race up to the pizza shop and get back before the footy started on the TV.
1: Right, so you think our laziness goes back to the 70s?
2: Well, back not necessarily the 70s, but the early 80s. We didn't get the internet, don't forget, until the early 90s. So I think about the 80s would have been when we...

0: when we developed the laziness of water and food.
1: Yes, it's really hard to have a convenient culture but still not be lazy, right? It's hard to do both.
0: True. And one other thing about history, while you're here, they were talking about you were talking about the New York Knicks earlier in the year.
1: Yes.
0: Earlier in the night.
1: Yeah.
0: If they win on the weekend, it'll be the first time in 53 years that they've won. When they won their first title, there was a guy playing for them who went on to coach one of the most successful franchises in NBA history. It was a guy by the name of Phil Jackson. He was the coach of the Chicago Bulls. Oh. Won their sixth title with a bloke named Jordan.
1: Right. Right.
0: And he also coached the USA team in the Olympics.
1: See, that doesn't get recognised, even though they haven't won. They've got a legacy with other teams.
0: Yeah. Oh, no, and Phil Jackson actually played in the New York Knicks' first ever NBA championship team.
1: Right.
0: He played on their first ever team.
1: Yeah.
0: Yeah.
1: And then he went into coach MJ and a couple of other stars from the Chicago Bulls and other parts.
0: Yeah.
1: Rod, thanks for calling in. Nice to chat to you.
0: Nice to chat. Bye.
1: If you'd like to join that conversation, it can be about anything. You can call 1300 800 222. Anonymous Nomago from New Farm says, our son has a classic 1971 Alfa Romeo. His kids are fascinated by the fact that they have to wind the windows down. I hadn't even thought about that. The joy of a window wind. It's actually quite fun to do, and it teaches you clockwise and anti-clockwise. We were talking about that earlier. Will a child today know what clockwise is? In fact, I think that's a good test. If you have a young 14-year-old around you, ask them if they know what clockwise is. Join the conversation if you like. 1300 800 222 for this open line. Michael has called in from Lilyfield. Hello, Michael.
2: Hello, Ashwin. Listen, mate, I've returned. This is the first time I've listened since Pav left.
1: Oh, I appreciate you coming back.
2: And it's very enjoyable. It's very enjoyable. But listen, the reason that I've rung is my concern with Australian politics.
1: Mm.
2: I'm very successful. Like, I've been told I'm the top 10% in terms of successful people. And the main reason that I am is, number one, I'm clever, and number two, I've got a plan, or I had a plan when I was working. I'm 70 now.
1: Mm.
2: Okay, so if you think, you know, having a plan is important, and you look at Pauline Hanson, the two don't go together. So the thing that I don't understand is why so many Australians back someone who doesn't have a plan.
1: Well, can I just comment on this? Because as the ABC, we can't get too political on anything.
2: Yeah.
1: But what I will say is sometimes when it comes to politicians, people are not always writing about policy, but more about connection with the character, with the energy, the vibe they have and the things. It's almost slightly more tribal than it is policy-based. And maybe similar to why they vote for, you know, other politicians overseas, it's more about their connection with the person than the policies.
2: I don't work with the ABC, and that person you're referring to is Donald Trump, and he's a moron. He's an uneducated, illiterate moron. Now, linking Pauline Hanson and Donald Trump, you'd have to say they're pretty close.
1: Well,
2: so look, I'm sorry I might enrage some listeners, but honestly, next time you listen to her, think, is that a plan or is that just anger?
1: Okay. I appreciate you calling in, Michael, as well, and I thank you for making that point as well. I think also, just more generally, just moving away from specific politicians in particular, we are moving into similar territory all across the world, doesn't it? We have these aging populations, we have infrastructure that's being stretched, we have a shortage of workers because everyone's an average age of 40 plus. So it's creating all these tensions, and politicians who can meet that tension will get support regardless of what they say. So it's interesting times we're moving into. So I appreciate you calling in. As I say, I'm not taking any one political side or the other, but I do sense we are moving into a mood. And even political analysts say it's more about, there's a kind of tribalism that's emerging, whether you're on the left or the right,

get support regardless of what they say. So it's interesting times we're moving into. So I appreciate you calling in. As I say, I'm not taking any one political side or the other, but I do sense we are moving into a mood. And even political analysts say it's more about, there's a kind of tribalism that's emerging, whether you're on the left or the right of the politics, a kind of tribalism, and you will commit to a person. And in that case, when that tribalism emerges, one point of view is that any attacks on the leader of that tribe will be seen as an unjustified attack, further persecution, and proof that that leader, whatever party they're from, is, you know, is on a just cause because they're getting attacked. So very more tribalistic times, I think, we're heading into, whatever side of politics you are from. But thanks for calling in. 1300 800 222.

0: care, this model of privatisation of aged care is making the government pay a lot of money from to the providers, and the care and that is sort of very regimented for the actual aged care person. I'm dealing with it at the moment. It's horrendous. I've got a social science degree in community work, and I would vow that 90% of the older people over 80 would not understand the different levels, the complexity of it.
1: Chrissy, without mentioning any companies, can you tell us into what you're talking about when it comes to cutting services? Are you talking about cost cuts and what kind of life that creates?
0: No, I'm talking about the way the model is of the aged care providers. So you have to get a provider when the government says, okay, you're on level two, you can have 2 hours shopping a week. This is what I've, because my knees have gone.
1: Yeah.
0: And I've got pain and, you know, so until I get my operation next year, I need a little bit of help. Lifting things I can't lift, things like that. I'm 73. I'm not that old, but I'm just struggling. And so anyway, I applied. The doctor said yes. I got assessed. I got this, you know, it's a big process, which was fine because they're giving out help and money. But I'll just give you an example. I got the care and I went to one of three or four big providers here in Victoria, and they say, okay, it's $19 an hour that you will have to pay me for having someone in your home and helping you. And then the government gets charged $119 an hour by the company to make money.
1: It's similar to when you see a GP, right? The government covers a certain amount and you pay the gap.
0: Yeah, yeah.
1: But you're saying the prices the company's charging are too high, and that's the rort.
0: $119 an hour, and how many aged care people are there? I'm just thinking, for the greater good, the government's going to be poor in a couple of years, and I don't know, how they're going to... I mean, luckily we all die. That's one factor, you know? So when you get to 90, you won't be here anymore, maybe. Although with medicine and medical advancement, they're staying, there's a lot of 100-year-olds, you know?
1: Yeah, very much so. Would you like to see this being taken out of the private sector and the government providing aged care directly?
0: Yes. State-based, it's a care provider. It shouldn't be a customer. We are customers. We are people. You get a number and Centrelink give you a number and that's a code. You get a code and that's all they want to know. And they're making a lot of money, these aged care providers.
1: Yeah, and it's interesting that you almost draw comparisons with the US model of healthcare, where it's much more privatised and you have insurance companies covering the bill, but it's a lot of privatisation, which drives up the price of services. Everything costs more. And the insurance companies need their money, or the middle managers need their money in that privatised model, which can make things very expensive for the ordinary person.
0: Yeah, and I just think it's so sad that it's so complex too, that it's just changed in the last few years. And, you know, there's a lot of people that are being cut off for certain reasons and, it really is a mess, and we really need... We're cleverer than that. We can sort it out.
1: Yeah. Well, you've raised some really good points, Chrissy. Thanks for calling in.
0: Okay. Have a good evening. Bye.
1: And you as well. My dad's in his 80s as well, and we're having a really interesting conversation the other day. He almost became comfortable with being older and saying, look, I've had a good life. Whatever happens, I've had a good life. And I was just wondering the psychology of being in your 70s and 80s. We have to deal with these practical problems. But that was, I just never heard him talk like that. I've had a good life. And it almost put me at ease that he was able to talk that way as well. But yeah, it's fascinating. And it's something we all have to go through. They don't prepare us for it at school, do they? For getting older and dealing with the thoughts that will go through your head. But we're all figuring it out as we go along. Sandy has called in from Woombye. Hello, Sandy.
2: Hi, how are you?
1: I'm good, thank you. What are you thinking about tonight?
2: Well, I was just making things a little bit lighter.
1: Sure. Was it something in the show that you were remembering?
2: You tell someone

0: is one of their ears bigger than the other. Oh. And when they go and look in the mirror, they can't see both of their ears at the same time.
1: Oh, no. I'm just trying to look in the mirror myself because I've got one in front of you. You're right.
0: So if you ever want to make someone think twice,
1: yeah,
0: say that.
1: Have you asked someone to tell you? Because now I'll have to ask Stu. Stu's on the phone now. I was going to ask him which of my ears is bigger. Has any of your friends told you? Have you asked any friends which of your ears?
0: No, I haven't actually. No. My husband told me a long time ago. He's been gone 10 years, and we used to live in a bus for 10 years,
1: yeah,
0: and travel around Australia.
1: Oh, wow.
0: We never saw rain for 4 years.
1: Were you in the inland? Were you in some drought-afflicted areas?
0: No. We just stayed away from the coast on school holidays because everybody went to the beach with their kids. So we just went inland and hid inland.
1: That actually sounds like a lovely life, though, busing around Australia for 10 years. Would you recommend that to others?
0: Oh, definitely. We would get off the road by 3.
1: Mm.
0: We were 50 and 60, and we'd watch 75-year-old pensioners come in with their big, big, big caravan and their big, big, big car. Could they back? No. Mm.
1: What interesting.
0: You know, people just go... Silly?
1: Yes. Yeah. I was thinking the bus as well. If you ever make any friends along the way, you can take them on the bus. You can have a bus party.
0: We got married after 3 years on the road. 35 people come to our wedding and 30 of them were friends off the road.
1: Yeah.
0: The rest was family.
1: Yeah. That's a really good bohemian life. I love hearing those stories, Sandy.
0: Yeah.
1: Thanks for calling in.
0: Thank you very much. Great to hear you.
1: Cheers. I appreciate that, Sandy, calling in from Queensland. This is referring to the last callers, a couple of your text messages. Morning, Ashwin. I think privatisation and neoliberalism are the root causes of our discontent. Thank you for your program. That's from Molly. Dobrilla says, Groucho Marx quote, politics is the art of looking for trouble, finding it everywhere, diagnosing it incorrectly, and applying the wrong remedies. Another person has written, Jeff, people are sick of left woke trends that annoy down-to-earth, hardworking people. We must support our disadvantaged, but it's gone way too far. That's why some are supporting right-wing politicians without looking at policy. And that was the question that your first caller had raised. Kay is on the Sunshine Coast and has called in. Hello, Kay.
2: Ah, good morning.
1: What are you thinking of today?
2: Okay, so first of all, I'd like to thank the people who were kind enough to make suggestions on how I could find somewhere to live.
1: Oh, that's right. We had that. You're on the Sunny Coast looking for a place.
2: Yeah.
1: Have you managed to find anywhere?
2: I did.
1: Oh, lovely.
2: I actually theoretically get the keys tomorrow.
1: Oh, great.
2: So I'm pretty excited about that. It got pretty scary there because, it'd be bucketing down rain and there'd be over 80 people looking at houses.
1: Yeah.
2: So I ended up, I went to look at units because I thought there'd be less people, and then I had a chat with the property managers because they had more time because there were less people cramming through.
1: Mm.
2: And through making contact with property manager, they put me in touch with someone else who had a house available.
1: Oh, great. It's all word of mouth and networking that you've managed to tap into. And you had a couple of dogs, a dog and a cat, did you?
2: A dog and two cats.
1: Dog and two cats.
2: And they're taking the pets too, so...
1: Oh, great.
2: Really thrilled about that.
1: Did you say you move in tomorrow?
2: I get the keys theoretically tomorrow. Okay. There's been a couple of hiccups. It wasn't ready when it was supposed to be, but hopefully tomorrow.
1: Yeah, I'm glad you found a place. Is it close enough to work and everything that you need?
2: It's further than I'd like, but I'm just grateful to have somewhere. The problem's going to come with my partner's care because they're cutting community participation. It's one of the aspects of a care package under the NDIS.
1: Yeah.
2: And that's one of the areas they're looking to cut. And it means we're going to have trouble getting him to his rehab, which is, you know, the opposite end of the coast. So that's going to get challenging. And the caller, actually, who was talking about at the aged care, I'm just thinking that and NDIS, it's just horrific. Like, I'm not a stupid person. I've got a bachelor's degree, and yet I, you know, struggle to follow any of it. And, you know, you've got it's so complicated that you end up hiring, which is also paid for by the NDIS, an NDIS coordinator, an NDIS plan manager. It's just insane. And things like we were considering getting renovations done to our house to make it disability friendly. And they want to charge $550 per quote. Like, I mean, my mum just had renos done recently. She called builders and they came out and quoted her for free.
1: Yeah.
2: But as soon as it's the NDIS, they charge.
1: Yeah, that's the problem with the bad incentives. And I can imagine a program that large has a lot of paperwork and red tape. And so everyone just is getting overwhelmed by what they're facing.
2: Oh, it's just incredible. Yeah. Like, it blows my mind. And I just think to myself, honestly, like, and I don't want to sound uppity or, you know, snobby or whatever the word is. Like, I am, you know, relatively intelligent. There are people out there who would be, I just don't even know how they'd cope. I don't know how they would, you know, be able to fill out the forms, let alone, you know, coordinate the plans and all the aspects of it. It's just
1: right for people being taken advantage of by private operators. If there's this information asymmetry, information gap, people will just get taken advantage of. So it has to be simplified, it seems.
2: Oh, for sure. And pretty much any of the suppliers, the minute they hear NDIS, they add a zero.
1: Yeah. But we're talking about privatisation, where it may not belong. Kay, thanks for joining in. And I'm glad you found a place. I also wanted to say to you, it's just for now, so maybe you can find a place closer. Now that you've got a roof over your head, maybe the next one can be closer.
2: That's what I'm hoping. I wanted to thank everyone. Really appreciate it.
1: Thanks, Kay. I'll chat to you another night.
2: Okay, will do. Bye now.
1: That's Kay. If you remember, Kay called in a few weeks ago looking for a place, so I'm glad that's worked out well. Donald is in Sydney. Hello, Donald.
3: Wynn, how are you?
1: Good, good. What are you thinking about tonight?
3: Oh, well, that lady, Sandy, I can relate to her. I just came back from Cooley Rocks Island. Fabulous. Mm. I've done Parks, Elvis, Tamworth Country. Yeah. I just live for music.
1: Yeah.
3: And I throw the swag out and I wake up and I hear the birds and I see the stars. But something resonated with me when I saw Michael film the other day. It was fabulous. And two statements he made. One was communication, love and dance. That is universal, and also to share life, to love, and to heal. Wow, what great, great words. And Sandy was talking about ears. Try being 72, they get bigger, and all this hair comes out. Where does the friggin' hair come
1: from?
3: Yeah,
1: I noticed.
3: I don't understand it.
1: Your ears and your nose don't stop growing, do they? I've noticed that with my own face.
3: Oh, well, you look forward to hair sprouting when you get older.
1: And then
3: women say, oh, you've got hair coming out of your nose and your ears. What are you doing about it? Leave me alone.
1: No one tells you until the hair's arrived, right? No one tells you until it's too late.
3: Yes.
1: Donald, thanks for calling in tonight.
3: No, pleasure. Thank you. Keep up the good work.
1: Cheers. I appreciate that. It's one to watch. I always get a single white hair coming out of the middle of my forehead, like a unicorn. And no one tells me about it until it's maybe an inch and a half. I'm not sure why. Maybe they're embarrassed. And then I'm embarrassed. It's a wasteland. Brian has called in from Maitland. Hello, Brian.
4: G'day, Ashwin. How are you going?
1: I'm good. What are you thinking about tonight?
4: I'm thinking the more things change, the more they stay the same. Because when I remember when I was young in the 50s and 60s as a child, we had the milkman come to our door, we had a baker come and give us bread, we'd buy the bread on the street, and we even had a washing machine demonstration on the back veranda. And then they said, no, we don't go to deliver milk anymore, we go to the shop to get milk, we get a supermarket and bread and so forth. And now people come around delivering things to our door again.
1: Yeah, that's interesting how we've gone full circle as well.
4: Yeah, I'm
1: fascinated by the washing machine demonstration. Were they quite effective? Did it work with your parents?
4: Yeah, it was a twin tub, one of those old twin tub things.
1: Yeah.
4: And I remember I was pushing the cord back into the compartment, and they said, oh, your young 5-year-old son knows how to put this in. But they actually put it on the back veranda and we demonstrated it there, and it was wonderful.
1: You would have been so excited. The salesman would have loved how excited you would have you were getting.
4: Yeah, and if you wanted to get some meat, you'd go to the local butcher.
1: Yeah.
4: Not to the supermarket.
1: No, and I think I see more of those local butchers around. People are rediscovering that, right? Because we see all these MasterChef recipes and we don't want to ruin it with supermarket cuts, so people are trying to find the best cuts that they can now again.
4: Yeah.
1: Brian, thanks for calling in.
4: Okay, bye now.
1: Interesting, the washing machine salesperson from the 80s, 70s, 50s even. There was also the Encyclopedia Britannica person. I was a child in the 80s, and they would come to your door and try to sell you knowledge. And we've got a set of Encyclopedia Britannicas at home. Didn't read most of it, but it's there if we ever need it. Lincoln has called in from Gippsland. Hello, Lincoln.
5: Hello, Ashwin. How are you?
1: I'm good, thank you, tonight. What's on your mind?
5: Mate, I missed your quiz tonight, but I would like to catch it. On my mind was the aged care providers package.
1: Yeah, a couple of people have been digging into how expensive things are getting.
5: Oh, I would love to bring some light to the dark, mate, because my parents are both 79 and we've got aged care people come into the house and they've organised home meals. They do cast for Dad because Dad had 2 stents put in his heart. He survived a 7-hour operation and an 8-hour operation. And there is a light. It's not all dark. This aged care and NDIS. I just thought, in the old days, there was Paris streets with sewage running down the streets. You know, people didn't have that. They didn't have NDIS or aged care.
1: So you want, just keep it in perspective, you think things are better now in lots of ways?
5: At least someone cares. Some of the women, the nurses that operate in aged care and NDIS, they're like angels, man.
1: Mm.
5: You know what I mean?
1: It's not a job you would take. It's not. People don't do it for the pay, do they, that kind of work, mostly?
5: And we get a young girl, Sally, she's part of, a girl comes cleaning. She doesn't believe in, I'm religious, but she doesn't believe in Christ or anything, but she doesn't even know that she's an angel, you know?
1: Yeah.
5: She's unbelievable. And, I'm just here to help.
1: Yeah.
5: I need all the help I can get with my parents, but everyone does.
1: Think people don't have a problem with the carers. They have a problem with the middle managers who they think are charging too much or the paperwork's too hard. That was the point that came up. But I don't think anyone has a problem with the actual people, most of the people doing the caring itself.
5: There are people that walk the system. I've heard on the radio, and they're horrible people, you know.
1: Mm.
5: But you just need to sort them out. I think it'd be right other than that.
1: Yeah.
5: You know what I mean?
1: Yeah. Lincoln, I'm glad it's working out for you and you're getting good help. So it's nice to hear from you today.
5: Thanks, Ash. Take care, mate.
1: You too as well. Lincoln there calling in from Gippsland. A couple more texts that have come in. We were talking about the rise of Pauline Hanson at the start. We had a call. Someone has said, when I was a high school, earlier message, I think, this is Matthew, I think the reason why Pauline Hanson is gaining in popularity may be due to more and more people getting their news from social media, and social media algorithms then just keep feeding people with similar information and reinforcing the same ideas. It's very unfortunate that people are not accessing more objective news and information. Matthew in Far North Sweden. Yeah, if you've got any thoughts on that issue or anything else, you can text me on 0437 774 774, or you can call in on 1300 800 222. Appreciate your calls during the open line. Next, I'd like to introduce you to I would say this country's most prolific quilter. She has made a work of 70 or 80 feet over 10 years of work, thousands of hours to recreate the Norman invasion of Britain. So this is the Bayeux Tapestry, which is a very famous work of art, about 1,000 years old, but it's now being made into a quilt in Australia. Don't think anyone else in the world is doing it. You'll hear that story after this.

0: It's Almost Summer by Billy Thorpe. You're listening to ABC Radio Overnights. I'm Ashwin Sedkar. We just finished an open line conversation. I'll wrap it up by reading some of your messages. See what you think about this. Mary says, I have a home care package. I pay a provider a fee. The provider pays an agency a fee to provide someone to do 6 hours shopping per week. Sounds like double dipping to me. So many people in there ripping off the system. And it's not the old person, in my opinion. The old person is just a job opportunity for the providers. Michael in Benalla says, I was born in Missouri, India in 1938 of British parents. And I also get the unicorn forehead hair. Maybe we are related, says Michael from Benalla. It just comes straight out, doesn't it, Michael? And your friends and family don't tell you until it's too late. Rob says, morning, Ashwin. Just listening to your show and callers. This NDIS seems to be a failure. Maybe that explains why people are backing One Nation, as people want things that work. My thoughts for the morning. Thanks for the program, says Rob. And lastly, Chrissy says, hello, Ashwin. They used to have shoe salesmen in Melbourne suburbs in the 1960s. Cheers from Chrissy. Love that idea of door-to-door shoe salespeople. When we go back to my family's home in India, they had door-to-door fish salespeople. Salesmen, usually. They'd walk around with sardines on their shoulders, stick of sardines, and sell you some fresh fish. In fact, that's actually a fresher way to eat fish, door-to-door. But, yeah, it was an interesting job. They walk around yelling out in the streets, mati mati, sardines, sardines, and you'd have to go out and get your mati. Good days, good days, good simpler lives that we had back then. Let's keep going with the program. I'd love to introduce you to your next guest. Who is it? Now, this person, last week, if you remember on the program, we talked about the world's most famous embroidery, which was the Bayeux Tapestry. This is an illustration of the Norman invasion and capture of Britain. And one of the things that we learnt about it was that there have been a few copies made over the years. And one of them is in Australia. Textile artist Pam Holland has been working for many years on a full-size replica of the tapestry, but as a quilt, maybe the only one of its kind in the world. I talked to her about this adventurous work and what the Bayeux Tapestry is.
1: Well, a Bayeux tapestry is it's actually not a tapestry at all, which I know that sounds really strange, but it's a very... William Morris, the very famous artist, said it's a crude embroidery, but it's not. It's a very basic embroidery, and it's 236 foot long by about 3 foot deep. And it's the story of the Battle of Hastings. So it's almost like an embroidered cartoon. And there's, I could tell you how many horses and how many ships and all sorts of things. But it's a whole story of Harold Godwinson going to France and fighting with William and William the Conqueror, and the whole story of William the Conqueror. How he became king, yeah.
0: And this is such a pivotal moment in English and British history. But what are the chapters of the story? Is there the build-up, the preparation for war? Is there the victory, the aftermath? Mm-hmm. What story is being told in this
1: embroidery? Pretty much everything, to be honest. And it's just wonderful. There's lots of chapters in it. So it begins with Harold being told that he can go to France. And he collects all his soldiers, and they go to the pub and have a beer first, and then they go to the church,
0: yeah.
1: And then they hop in a ship, and off they go to France, and they get blown off course. And then it's a great long story of how he was captured, and by William the Conqueror. Well, he wasn't called William the Conqueror at that stage. He was captured, and he was held in France for a long time. So it's just very interesting that he decided he was going to be king. This, when I say he, I'm saying Harold. Harold's going to be king. And William decided he wanted to be king. So there was a tussle for power. And William then took over, and he collected thousands of soldiers and thousands of horses, and they built ships, and they went to England and fought their way through England, and he became probably head of England.
0: Is it hard to capture the drama of warfare in embroidery?
1: Actually, no. No, because the tapestry is so interesting. Because, I mean, they even in the... when I say tapestry, the embroidery is so interesting because it even shows the soldiers' hair sticking back as they race through with their horses, on their horses and with their weapons and things like that. And, I mean, because the horses are racing across the embroidery, I mean, you can see certainly the movement and the drama right throughout. I mean, it gets a little bit much when, you know, people, when they're at war, because there's a whole scene of when the war happened in Hastings, the Battle of Hastings. And so you see how everybody was killed and the horses were killed, and it's a little bit gory. And I've been there. I've walked those fields. I've walked the fields where the soldiers came across and exactly to the place where the battle was held, and it was very momentous. I think it took an hour and a half, the battle, and Harold was killed with an arrow in the eye, so they say, and William took over. But no, I mean, I think it's really interesting because the soldiers, or all of the men, have just really expressive faces, but also their hands. So

0: the hands are bigger than they probably should be in because they're not quite in proportion with their bodies. But the movement is shown with their hands, like they're pointing or they're holding their hands up. And so I think, let me see how many men are on there. I'm just trying to check. 626 humans are on the tapestry. And so all those hands and fingers I've had to do, yeah.
1: Yeah, it's epic in scale, so it's taken you quite a long time to get through the story. How many hours have you invested into this project?
0: I can tell you, Zach, so far I'm three quarters of the way through. It's taken me 10,796 hours so far.
1: Real commitment, but it's what it takes to tell a story that large. Have you made mistakes and had to go back and fix it, or has it been smooth sailing for those 10,000 plus hours?
0: No, I haven't made a mistake, but a granddaughter who was three drew on a little bit and I had to redo it, yes.
1: What did she draw in the end? What drew her?
0: She was trying to draw a horse, yes.
1: She was trying to help out.
0: Yes, she was. Yes, yes.
1: Okay, all right. What's the significance of this embroidery / tapestry in this world?
0: It's actually by UNESCO. It's the eighth most important artwork in the world. I can't remember when that was done, but I think it was about 12 years ago that was notified. It's what we see in it because you see the soldiers' uniforms and they now use it to be able to depict what it looked like in those days, 1066. And it shows the tools they were using to chop down the trees. It shows the animals they used and the way the horses were saddled, all of those sorts of things. So there's so much history in it. So it's also now used as a history reference. Yeah.
1: That's interesting. So that's interesting to the artists and historians alike. Was there an artistic significance to it as well, the colours or the materials at the time the original was created?
0: Look, to be honest, I don't really know. There's only eight colours in there and it was done on linen, created on linen. And so I've had to research that. In the tapestry itself, there's actually three stories running through it at once. So there's the main part where the horses are large. I mean, the horses themselves are about a foot wide and 10 inches deep. So, you know, that gives you an idea. And then there's a story that runs through the top and a story that runs through the bottom, and that's only about 3 inches wide, but there's lots of animals and things in there. But when we consider the embroideries that were done at that time, you know, William Morris said, yes, it's rather a crude embroidery, and yes, it is, for the times. It was really like doing a cartoon on fabric, basically, yes.
1: You're listening to Pam Holland, who is a textile artist, talking to us about the Bayeux Tapestry, this great work that describes in cartoon form, if you like, the Norman conquest of Great Britain. And what drew you particularly to the tapestry, given that it's taken so much of your life to produce it?
0: It's my Mount Everest, basically.
1: Right.
0: Because, I mean, I've done a lot of other things and I do lead a pretty exciting life. But I'm getting to the age of 80, so I need to get it finished quick. It's been something that's just been a passion. And, you know, when you have that passion, you just can't leave it alone. And, I mean, because I travel so much now, it's difficult to spend as much time as I would like to do it. But because it's three quarters finished, I'm now back on the final piece, yes.
1: Home stretch for you. What will happen?
0: Yeah.
1: What about the granddaughter who drew on it? Is she grown up now?
0: Yeah, she's 20 now.
1: will she be able to have it one day or contribute one day, do you think?
0: Look, it's a legacy for my family. I mean, it's part of my artwork and it's a legacy for my family. And it's just not something that you can put away in the cupboard. It's going to be on display at many different places. It'll have to be an installation that will go to museums and galleries. And because it's quilted, you know, a quilt is three layers of fabric, which is different to it being an embroidery or a tapestry, of course. So an embroidery is just one layer, and mine is three layers because I am sewing it with the sewing machine, and it's an app,

0: replicated. So you could say that it doesn't look anything like it. However, when you put the two together, so I've got photos of the original, and when I put mine next to it, they look identical. So it's really interesting, yeah.
1: Have other people attempted such a project?
0: Not in as a quilt. I know other people have embroidered it. I don't know anyone in the world who has been silly enough to do it as a quilt. Yes. I know there was one lady made an embroidered one, but most people, you know, would do it as a group. Yes.
1: Do you think it keeps conversations about English history alive? Does it serve that kind of purpose, to conversations about it?
0: Yeah, I mean, I think, you know, because I'm nearly 80, I mean, we learnt about 1066 and all that when I was a child. So I was very familiar with it before I even started it. And it's always been part of our culture. When I was a child, it was something that we knew about the Battle of Hastings because we learnt British history. And to see it in that form was an absolute delight for me. And I first saw it in a book, but when I saw it in reality, it just takes your breath away, and it's an amazing piece of artwork.
1: You've said it took 10,000 plus hours. Is this over 10, 20 years?
0: Yes.
1: How have you changed during that time? Did you have more energy when it started, for instance, or have you changed through the transition, through the making of the quilt?
0: Of course, I'm a lot older. No, I haven't changed with energy at all. As a matter of fact, I think I'm working harder now than I worked then, because we've got a large family and I had all the children home. Mm. So now I have more time when I'm home from my my studies. So yes, it's I think I've got more energy now than I had when I first started. Oh. And of course, there's an urgency now, in a way, to get it finished. But there's things that we have to take into consideration, how it can be transported, how it can be stored. Just the drawings alone took a year to do. So just the drawings alone, insurance-wise now, are very valuable. So it's I do keep it in a safe, let's put it that way.
1: Yeah. You're listening to Pam Holland, who's the a textile artist and maker of a copy of the Bayeux Tapestry. It's taken over 10,000 hours. It's been a project of many years. It's one quarter to go, Pam, you were saying. Does that mean a couple of years and then it will be done?
0: I'm hoping by the middle of next year, yes.
1: All right. And you've also travelled the world. You lead seemingly a very interesting life as a textile artist. Can you tell us about where you go and what you do with this career of yours?
0: Well, I began my textile career as a fashion designer, and I had my own label for a long time. And then I discovered quilting, and quilting is one of those things that once you start, you can't stop. I mean, I was beginning to consider my career. I was going to retire from fashion design. However, quilting took over, and because I was a designer and an artist originally, and a photographer. I mean, I used all those things in the quilts that I designed, and I designed things that were different from the ordinary. So my quilts are nothing like grandma used to make. So mainly they're art pieces. So when I started on that road, I then got asked to teach, and I began teaching around the world. So led me to many, many countries, giving lectures, talks, and teaching around the world. And it's been an amazing life to go and do that. But in going around the world, started on that road, I then got asked to teach, and I began teaching around the world. So led me to many, many countries, giving lectures, talks, and teaching around the world. And it's been an amazing life to go and do that. But in going around the world, I began to see things that were different, because the textiles in every country are very different. So now I have retired last year from teaching, and I'm now taking tours to share that joy with other people. So we go to India mainly, six places in India we go to, studying the textiles of some of the tribal people, and not just the textiles.

0: but the surroundings and the culture. And the people learn to do the textiles and handle the fabric and see how the fabric is made. I mean, even as far as going into the cotton fields and picking cotton and seeing how the fabric is made from those sorts of things, learning weaving, all of those sorts of things.
1: And possibly the different colours that get used in Rajasthan and different parts, would that leave an impression on you?
0: Oh, absolutely. You should see my house. Yeah, you can't help that, and I know I can't fit anything more in. So, but yes, I mean, Gujarat and all of those areas. We're about to go to southwest India, to a tribe that creates quilts that actually came from Africa to India, which is really interesting because there were African slaves brought to India, and they're continuing to do the style of African quilts in an Indian village in Sydney in the Karnataka. We're about to do that. Yeah.
1: Yeah, real fascinating intercultural connection there. And what you mentioned with the Bayeux tapestry, it's storytelling. Mm. It's the storytelling of England. Do you think that's one right. of the power of quilts, is that you can tell even your small family stories through these works that you put your heart and soul into?
0: Absolutely. I mean, to be really honest, every piece I make is a story in fabric, really. I mean, In the tapestry, there's 626 people. There's dogs, structures, 41 ships, let alone, and how many, 202 horses. I mean, that's a huge story, and it progresses through. So most of the quilts that I do personally are similar in that vein in telling a story. So, I mean, sometimes I just do a portrait or something like that, but you would expect it to be a painting, but it's a painting with fabric. So it's textile art, yeah.
1: Yeah, no, that sounds like the story would also keep you motivated because you're putting yourself or your family into it. I'm sure that would add some energy to the work. If someone is trying to embark on what you have done, a large-scale quilting project, are there any lessons that you've learned that you could pass on to them?
0: Persistence. Yes, because, I mean, I had a time, let me explain. There is another tapestry. There is another Bayeux tapestry that is in Britain already. It's in the Museum of Reading. That was done, I think, in the 1800s, the Victorian times. And of those, the ladies that made that were from a very, very small area. And it was a friend of William Morris. It was actually a relative of ours who actually started it. And that they got a group of women who made the British one. And they took a small section of it and then stitched it together after they had embroidered it. And I thought, well, that would be a good way for me to do it. So I tried doing it in small sections and, well, small 9-foot sections. And then, but then when I tried to sew the pieces together, it didn't happen. No. Because when you quilt it, it goes, the quilting takes up different spatial area. And so I couldn't get it even. So I had to start all over again. So I gave up for a year. I mean, I think I found it very difficult to cope with that, and I gave it up for a year. But then I just stopped and thought, this is ridiculous, and so I started all over again, and it's all in one piece. So I'm going to say, you know, persistence. I'd put so much work into the research and the drawing that I felt that I had to complete it, so I actually started all over again, and it's all in one piece now.
1: That was textile artist Pam Holland, who was making this quilt replica of the enormous Bayeux tapestry, the story of the Normans taking over Great Britain for themselves. Dobrilla writes, I've read the canny nuns who embroidered this tapestry, stitched in the correct story of this famous battle, plus hidden codes and personal messages. So I'm wondering if your guest has done the same with this amazing quilt. Not sure, I don't know. Like a Da Vinci Duna, really, with secret messages as you sleep. Tapestry was allegedly about 9 metres. Well, someone has said allegedly about 9 metres of the tapestry has been lost or destroyed. I wonder what were the missing chapters of that Norman story. We were talking last week about how it was quite a propagandist work. It's all written from the French point of view, nothing about how Harold was tired from his previous battles and all the excuses for his defeat, nothing Saxon-friendly, very normal perspective on what happened. Let's approach the news with some music, something gentle to take us to the news. This is Green Day, Time of Your Life.

0: That's Green Day with Time of Your Life. After the news, we'll check on the markets. We'll let you know what's happening with the Football World Cup, which kicks off. And also New Zealand is under an assault in Auckland from rats. Find out that story and more after this.
1: Hi, it's Zan Rowe. Excited that a new generation are taking on a classic series. 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

0: ABC News with Andrew Kaloupas. President Donald Trump has called off plans for renewed US military strikes on Iran at the last minute, saying negotiations have advanced to the highest levels of Iran's leadership. Here's Nick Palmiter.
1: In his latest social media post, Mr. Trump says that talks have been approved by a broad coalition of regional powers, including Israel, the Gulf states, and mediators. The dramatic reversal comes hours after Mr. Trump threatened to strike Iran very hard. But details of the diplomatic breakthrough after more than 3 months of war are not immediately clear. And Iran's state news agency Fars has denied an agreement has been reached. President Trump has repeatedly claimed that a deal with Tehran was imminent, only for the Islamic regime to deny such suggestions.
0: The World Bank has lowered its global growth forecast to its lowest level since the COVID pandemic, warning of the economic impacts of the war in the Middle East. Worldwide growth is now forecast to drop to 2.5% in 2026 from 2.9% a year earlier. The World Bank says it's making $85 billion immediately available to developing nations hardest hit by the crisis. A PFAS class action has been launched against chemical manufacturer 3M in Victoria's Supreme Court, which the ABC understands includes hundreds of businesses and organisations. Elise Kinsella has the details.
2: The class action is expected to include claims for compensation that run into the billions of dollars. In court documents, the plaintiffs allege 3M concealed its knowledge of potential environmental and health risks associated with its PFAS products. It is the second major Australian PFAS case against 3M. The federal government is claiming $2 billion compensation in separate action. 3M says it will defend itself in both cases. It says it didn't manufacture PFAS in Australia and ceased sales of the products at issue in Australia around two decades ago.
0: A man's been charged with murder after a woman disappeared in Sydney's northwest. Here's Francis Dew.
3: Police say the 58-year-old woman was last heard from on Monday afternoon when she told family she was meeting a relative at Winston Hills. Her car was found the next morning on Dodgson Street in the same suburb. Detectives set up a strike force to investigate her disappearance. A 33-year-old man was arrested Thursday in bushland near Tomarang, about 20 kilometres south of Nowra. He's been charged with murder, refused bail, and will face court Friday. Police say the search for the woman's body is continuing.
0: The UK Defence Secretary John Healey has resigned just hours before he was due to tour an AUKUS facility with his Australian counterpart Richard Miles in England's south. Europe correspondent Catherine Diss.
4: It was meant to be a big moment for the AUKUS partnership at Britain's critical Portsmouth naval base on England's south coast. But with the UK Defence Secretary John Healey resigning less than 3 hours before, Minister Miles chose not to front the media, issuing a statement instead, saying that the defence relationship is enduring. Mr. Healey resigned over the UK's latest defence spending plan, which he expressed fell far short of what was needed to meet the moment as war wages in Ukraine and the Middle East. And he said it won't allow the UK to meet its NATO defence spending commitments. Catherine Diss, ABC News, Portsmouth.
0: Families of the victims of an Air India flight that crashed last year are urging Indian authorities to complete their investigation. South Asia correspondent Rachel Clayton reports.
5: It's been 1 year since London-bound Air India Flight 171 crashed seconds after takeoff in Ahmedabad in India's west. Of the 242 people on board, only one person survived. A further 19 people were killed on the ground when the plane crashed into a medical college dormitory. A preliminary report last year found the engine fuel switches flipped, causing a catastrophic loss of thrust. An interim report explaining where the full investigation is up to is due today. Rachel Clayton, ABC News, New Delhi.
0: Soccer's World Cup is underway with co-host Mexico facing South Africa in Mexico City in front of 80,000 people in the iconic Azteca Stadium. The first of three opening ceremonies featured Latin music superstars including J Balvin and Shakira. Mexico is hosting the tournament with the US and Canada in the first edition to feature 48 countries. Australia opens its campaign on Sunday against Turkey in Vancouver. You're up to date with the latest from ABC News.
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7: Earlier on the program, we talked about how streaming services make everything so simple, so convenient. And we had a text from Steph saying, I think that getting to watch whatever, whenever, is making us more selfish and demanding. It also means that kids don't have to learn to share. They just watch it on their own device. That's from Steph in Brunswick. Well, in just a moment, we are getting away from streaming back to appointment viewing. It's the Football World Cup. I can see on the television a game's about to kick off, Mexico versus South Africa. Some of you have probably stayed up for this moment. We'll give you an update quite regularly throughout the World Cup as to what's happening at about this time, so stick around for that. But before we get there, let's talk to Scott Hamilton, business and finance commentator. Hello, Scott.
8: Good morning, Ashwin. How are you?
7: I'm good. Are you a World Cup fan?
8: Look, I love this time of year every 4 years. You know, it's, depending on the time zone, I'm up at the middle of the night or during the day with I've got six screens and one of them's always on the World Cup.
7: Who's your second team if it's not Australia?
8: Look, I always like the African team, so I don't have one there specifically, but, you know, Senegal or Nigeria or one of those sides, it's just the spark and the flow that they have always inspires me.
7: They did. I think Cameroon was always fun to watch in the 90s growing up. They just, they played with that Brazilian flair.
8: They certainly do, and, you know, doing those backflips after a goal was always exciting.
7: Yeah, very much. What are the markets looking like for us today?
8: Yeah, look, Ashwin, as we know, the inflation genie, well, that's well and truly out of the bottle in terms of a global sense. And we saw with the war in the Middle East that continues that it causes energy prices to increase. And we've seen the flow and effect globally into inflation. And overnight, we saw Europe, in particular European Central Bank, the ECB, raise their rates by 25 basis points to 2.65%. Now, we saw in the Eurozone, the inflation rate currently sits at 3.2%, well above their target of 2%. Now, the ECB in their statement said today or this morning that they're well positioned to navigate the uncertainty caused by war, but it did acknowledge the upside risk of inflation and also the downside risk, of course, to economic growth. So the question really here is, in terms of an Australian or domestic sense, is this the blueprint for the Reserve Bank of Australia, the RBA, when it meets next week on Monday and Tuesday? Now, with that, of course, in mind, we saw markets this morning and overnight. In fact, mostly up in terms of the US. We saw S&P, the NASDAQ and the New York Stock Exchange all up. Dow Jones currently up 1.68%, up 836 points to 50,755 points. Asia was mixed. Europe was up at the moment, FTSE up 49 points to 10,303 points. The Aussie ASX 200, the Australian market, that was down 20 points on the close yesterday at 8,633 points. If we look across two currencies, Aussie dollar and the crosses were up overnight, currently at 70.24 cents to the US dollar and $1.20 to the New Zealand dollar. Oil was down on the back of the news that the US was holding off on any exchange with Iran, down $2.83 or 3.71%. $87.18 US a barrel. Gold drifted up $38.60 to $4,171.90 US an ounce. And as I mentioned, Ed, Ashwin, all eyes domestically, well, that's certainly on the RBA, the Reserve Bank of Australia's monetary board policy meeting next Monday and Tuesday, the 15th and 16th of June, with the monetary board decision on Tuesday the 16th. So one to watch there.
7: Scott, we just had some more recent strikes between the US and Iran, but you said the US market is quite buoyant. Is it the case that they're less worried about the war in the Persian Gulf and more optimistic about AI? So that's just keeping the optimism in the market.
8: Look, it's an interesting one. We certainly know with SpaceX and their IPO, their initial public offering, a lot of market participants are looking towards AI, whether it's any of the 1-3 that are looking to offer up their opportunity to invest in. So that's a medium-term flow at the moment. Certainly in the short term and in terms of the intraday or the daily trade, really was around President Trump's commentary around the Iran and the US conflict there. But in the medium-term flow, we're certainly seeing the NASDAQ in particular growing on the back of of SpaceX potential, or certainly the IPO coming forward very soon.
7: Scott, just before you go, someone's texted to say Cameroon was always fun because they had Roger Miller. Do you remember Roger from the 90s?
8: I certainly do. Funky Miller, as I used to call him, and his amazing goals and runs. And yes, that's sort of my genre of, or my high of watching the World Cup.
7: Yeah.
8: I'm now more of an armchair sort of watching it every now and then.
7: Yeah, very much. Scott, nice to talk to you again.
8: Have a great day. Thanks so much, Ashwin.
7: I like that. Do you think some people, though, they're less excited by Cameroonian flair and they just wanted German precision? That strategic organisation of the formations and the teams. If you're one of those fans, I'm sure that's valid as well. You can text 0437 774 774. Do you like competent teamwork rather than just individual flair? Either way, whatever you're into, David Mark has joined us from ABC Sport to give us an update on the World Cup. Hello, David.
9: Hello, Ashwin. How are you? I'm coming to you from San Francisco on a live site with about 3,000 or 4,000 Mexican fans, and the game between Mexico and South Africa has just begun. So if it gets a bit noisy, that's why.
7: I can see it. It looks like a packed stadium over there. What can you tell us about the overall atmosphere in the stadium?
9: Well, I'm not in the stadium. I'm in San Francisco.
7: Oh, sorry, live site.
9: Watching amongst fans. But, yeah, no, look, we just had the opening ceremony, so that went for about an hour and a half. A lot of performers. Shakira, the Colombian superstar, was, you know, the standout for fans. 80,000 people at the Azteca Stadium. Mm. They had fireworks, a giant World Cup trophy, and the players have just begun the match, Mexico playing South Africa. But they had a really nice touch, actually, Ashwin, before the game. So all the players and the referees came out, and they sort of stood in a circle around the centre circle. So that was a really nice touch, but amazing build-up to this. And the match has just begun. It's 5 minutes in. Mexico's had a shot on goal, but it's still nil all.
7: How would you contrast these two teams overall?
9: Mexico are definitely one of the better teams in the World Cup, and they would have great hopes of progressing through to the tournament. South Africa, not so, you know, but anything can happen in a World Cup, but definitely so far, just in the early stage of this game, it's been Mexico on top, no question. But, yeah.
7: Okay, and what else is happening today football-wise?
9: So there's one other game today. It's just gone out of my head. I know it's between the Czech Republic.
7: And Korea, isn't it? I've just got Korea and Czechia, yes. Yeah.
9: Yeah, so that's on tonight. So that'll be sort of tomorrow morning Australian time. Later today in the afternoon Australian time. So just two matches today. There'll be an opening ceremony in each of the countries staging the World Cup. So we've had the one in Mexico. The next two will be in Canada and the United States. So they'll happen for each of the first two matches. And then from now on, there's going to be four matches a day after today.

0: it's going to be absolutely incredible.
1: And I was just looking at when Australia is playing. So we've got the Sunday match against Turquía. Can you tell us anything about that?
0: Yeah, it's so they're playing in Turquía in Vancouver. It's a late match. It's 9 o'clock kickoff in Vancouver, so that'll equate to 5 o'clock in the morning on the East Coast. So Sydney morning, Sydney, Melbourne, sort of Canberra, et cetera, Brisbane. And then, you know, you can work it out from the rest of the country. But that's going to be really intriguing. So the Socceroos have been, the reason I'm in San Francisco, the Socceroos are training across the bay here in Oakland. So we're watching them. They're due to fly to Vancouver tomorrow. This is US time. And they're taking on Turkey, who are, you know, a good team. They're sort of ranked around 22 or something like that. But, you know, a lot of, you know, quality players who play in European League. So it's going to be a really tough test, possibly Australia's toughest test in the group stage.
1: How would you compare this Australian side to previous World Cup sides?
0: It's a lot younger. So it's quite a new side. There's only 9 players in the squad of 26 who have played at a World Cup before. But, I mean, that's quite exciting in and of itself. There's a lot of sort of very exciting young talent, like, you know, Jordi Bos, Nestori Irinkunda, Mohamed Toure. So we're really keen to see how those players go. That, you know, they've not played at a World Cup before. They're only in their early 20s. But the Australians have sort of got a motto this World Cup, which is why not us? So that, you know, they kind of have that belief that they can do anything. There is a bit of news out of the Australian camp too, though, Ashwin, and that was yesterday. Mohamed Toure, who's a striker, had an amazing season for Norwich City in the English Championship. He didn't train, at least for the first 15 minutes yesterday. Now, I've just got to stop. Mexico has just scored against South Africa. So if you hear a big roar in the background, that's because Mexico scored the first goal in this World Cup against South Africa. And I'm amongst about 3,000 or 4,000 Mexican fans, and they've just gone nuts.
1: I can see it on the screen. It's the volume is off, but let's just have a look at this. There's no replay, is there? No, we're back into play. Oh, and it's a goalie mistake. It looks like a goalie mistake to kick off with. Yeah.
0: Look, it was a one-on-one, and it was a well-taken goal. So okay. It was a mistake by the defender. The ball passed out from the goalkeeper, and he just lost it.
1: It was
0: a blunder. It was a
1: blunder. Blunder, perhaps, to kick off.
0: Things happen. Nerves in the World Cup. Yeah.
1: Things happen. All right, David, lovely to speak to you for this coverage.
0: No worries, Ashwin. Thanks a lot.
1: The World Cup kicks off with maybe a slight defender blunder, but that can happen, as David was saying. We'll keep you posted on the World Cup news, and we're just about to check in with Angela. So if you'd like to join the program, ask questions, you can text 0437 774 774 or call in on 1300 800 222. Right now, though, Angela Cumming joins you from New Zealand. Hello, Angela.
2: Morena, I'm so sad. I'm going to South Africa in this game, Ashwin. So sad to hear Mexico's always good. But you know what they say? They say offense wins games, but defense wins tournament. So if Mexico's looking good on the defence, then they're in with a shot of making it through to the finals. But either way, it's World Cup fever in my household. So.
1: Yeah. I thought you were going to say offence wins games, but defence wins hearts. And that didn't sound
2: right. Wins hearts too. That's true. Well, as you know, our elder son, Charlie, who is 11, he is the star goalkeeper of his soccer football team. So he's all about the defense. So he has got World Cup fever times a billion at the moment. So, and so does the classroom teacher at their little local primary school as well. He used to play semi-professional football. So he's gone all in on the World Cup, and he's got all the kids to do a World Cup draw, and they're learning about the countries associated with their draw. And I don't know if that's about for learning for the kids or more about Mr. Cook is just very excited.
1: He's just finding any excuse. Let's do a literature analysis. Let's do the mathematics of the World Cup. Everything.
2: I know. And I did say, because the All Whites Iran game is next Tuesday at 1 p.m. And I sort of said half jokingly to Mr. Cook this week when I saw him in the playground, you're going to be keeping the kids apprised of the score. And he said, oh, no, I've got it all set up. They're going to be putting the game on in the classroom for educational purposes, for social sciences and geography.
1: It's once
2: so
1: every 4 years.
2: Be watching.
1: Let the teachers have their fun. Once every 4 years, we've got to let the teachers have their fun.
2: You really do. You really do. And it's

0: things like this that kids remember in 20 years' time. They'll always remember 2026 World Cup, and the teachers put the All Whites game on the television for us. So
1: yeah.
0: I think it's lovely. I think it helps the principals away at the moment as well. So we've all just agreed amongst ourselves not to let her know that the kids have been watching the World Cup when they should be doing their hour of maths, an hour of English every day as per the government's new curriculum regulations. Right. But this counts as learning, we think. So.
2: Very much so. It's exciting news for the kids. Now, something less exciting is the plague of rats, apparently, that seems to be hitting Auckland.
0: Oh, yes. Now, you know, and I took great pains to point out, I have not just included this story to talk about due to a deep-seated and long-running rivalry between the North Island and the South Island. Obviously, you know, I am a big advocate for the South Island of New Zealand. But if you ever needed a reason not to go to the North Island and come down south instead, keep this in mind. Auckland, the city of sails, is now known as the city of rats. A rat plague, Ashwin, has descended upon the city, and not just the city itself, it's the very well-heeled, fancy suburbs that are copying this latest incursion from rats. Rats in the ranks in Ponsonby, Grey Lynn and Westmere, which are the very fancy, very expensive suburbs in Auckland. Why the increase in rodents? Well, they have had up on the North Island very long, very wet and muggy autumn period. So all those rats have been out in everyone's gardens, and now suddenly they've got a cold snap, which is moving them all indoors. You cannot get an appointment with the rat catcher up in Auckland because they are run off their feet. That has led, Ashwin, to the New Zealand Cat Foundation offering a very easy, workable solution to the rat problem in Auckland, which is release the cats. They're saying, come into our shelters, adopt one of our cats, particularly sort of the outdoor cats that we have on our books. They will keep the population under control. So desperate times may call for desperate measures. Now imagine if you were the owner of one of those fancy multi-million dollar villas in Ponsonby, you would indeed be considering the adoption of a cat or two to keep the rat plague under control.
2: This is a missed opportunity for the Pied Piper Association to get in. They've left the Cat Association. Now, I lived in Grey Lynn as a student, so we weren't upper class or rich at all. There were six of us, maybe seven of us, maybe more in a house at one time. But it's a place that can be high in 2 minute noodles and occasionally open front doors. So I'm not sure if that's the phenomenon that's attracted the rats.
0: I'm trying to think of six or seven of you in one of those houses. It must have been particularly in winter. Did you have to just mop down the windows because they were like dripping wet with all the condensation in the classic New Zealand tradition of house?
2: Yes.
0: That can be. A share house in anywhere in New Zealand is not for the faint of heart, is it, Ashwin? You are much safer from that.
2: Very much. And we'd have heaters. You'd all have your own little portable heater. But then there'd be disputes about how high the power bill was getting. So, it was tough.
0: But it's like in Dunedin, in all the share houses, you get 1 hour of free electricity, the hour of power in your 24-hour cycle. And you can nominate which hour it is. So in Dunedin, once a day for 1 hour, you can turn on all the heaters and put the dryers on and do things like that. So they only get an hour.
2: I'd love that.
0: Of power. And then they switch everything back off again and freeze.
2: I'd probably choose the hour that Dragon Ball Z was on. During university. Now, there's a text message that's come for you. It's from Jim in Mount Macedon, who says, tell Angela that a horse called Roadcone won last Saturday at Flemington at 20-1.
0: Oh my gosh.
2: My wife Penny backed it because of the topical connection.
0: Oh, that is so excited. And I'm absolutely devastated that I didn't know that that horse was running, because I would have slung a cheeky $20 or so on that myself. Roadcone. I'm going to follow this horse now for the rest of my life. How excited. I wonder, and then if Road Cone has babies, then what? I wonder what they would call it, because, you know, the names should match whoever sires or foals the horse as well. Oh, my goodness. I love that. Road Cone.
2: Great name. Great name. Road Cone is out there if you need a horse to back. That's Angela's pick. Now, one of the facets of New Zealand life for me was all the children looked the same at school in their uniforms. Is there some uniform controversy happening?
0: Well, there is, and there's been controversy for quite a while. And as you know, New Zealand uniforms are either non-existent at a primary school level, and they all just go to school in their civilian clothes. But then once you hit high school, school uniforms in this country get really, really serious and very, very expensive, and they've been getting more and more expensive. So it's at a pinch now. The average cost of a high school, in particular a high school uniform, form in New Zealand is $250 to $1,000 and more, because there's all the PE uniforms and the blazers and the shirts and the ties, because they're quite involved with how many pieces you have to wear with your uniform, and they're all branded as well. So everything's got the school logo and the school motto on it. I mean, they look great, but they're really, really expensive. And when you've got multiple kids going to the same school as well, it really adds up. It's been something that's been talked about for quite a few years in New Zealand, and it's led this week to a major policy announcement from the ACT Party to rein in the cost of school uniforms by limiting how many branded items state schools, and most schools in New Zealand, the state schools, can require families to buy. So if this goes into law, which it's likely it will, the ACT Party is one of the three coalition partners in the current government. There's an election at the end of the year, but I think everyone's assuming they're going to be re-elected at this stage. What they will do is they will force schools to say you can only have three parts of your school uniform that are branded, so have the school logo and motto on them. The rest must be generic, which people can buy from whatever store they go into. So instead of having a navy blue shirt that has the school logo on it that you're charging $85 a pop for, it just has to be a plain navy blue collared shirt that you can walk into your local box retailer and buy for a fraction of the price. So this is to bring down the cost of the school uniform. Interestingly too, though, it would also save the government money, because they crunched the numbers and last year alone, the government funded hardship grants for families struggling with school uniform costs to the tune of $11 million. So that gives you a bit of an idea about how many families are struggling, and the fact that the government itself is picking up the tab for a lot of those families. So they're now going back to the schools and saying, no, you have to rework how you do things, and you're going to have to cut down on the cost, which is good news for Angela, because our number one son is starting high school next year, and I already had a sneak peek on his school's website and almost fainted at the cost of how much everything's going to be and all the different bits and pieces that you need for it, because he's going to a boys' school that's very strict about the uniform as well, and has literally not changed their uniform in like 150 years. So I'm very grateful with the fact that we're going to be paying a little bit less next year for our boys' school uniform.
2: I'm glad. They love their uniforms, their Latin mottos. And their...
0: They love it. All of that combo. Well, Charlie will be going to Otago Boys High, and their uniform, I think it looks adorable. He's going to be mortified. His knee-length grey flannel shorts and knee-high socks, which the junior boys have to wear all year round, even in Dunedin, so it can be a freezing cold day and the junior boys still have to wear their shorts. And I said something to the rector, words to the effect, what, even in winter they have to wear shorts? Yeah. And he sort of shot me a look like, well, it's been this way for 186 years and we don't see any need to change now. So
2: wow.
0: Mentally noted that he doesn't quite get my sense of humour. So.
2: Yeah. People were tougher back then as well. I think because I grew up in Whanganui, we had duffel coats. And so we had the school duffel coats. And you actually, they became a fashion item later. You felt like Kate Moss or something.
0: Yes, they were like one of the original hipster items of clothing, weren't they, before anyone really knew in the mainstream what hipsters were. I think I had a duffel coat too, which I probably wore with a flannelette shirt that I got from the local supermarket because that's how cool I was. And now kids these days wouldn't be caught dead in a duffel coat, and it's their loss because I think they're awesome.
2: Very cool coats. Angela, how long are you going to stay in New Zealand? Is this your life now?
0: It is my life now, even though I haven't signed on the dotted line and become a citizen yet. So Australia will always be home to me. But we have the boys to get through school yet. So
2: have you learned the answer?
0: I've always said, though, if I come back to Australia, I'll never want to leave again. It will remind me of everything. I will remember everything that I left behind. Yeah. So, and I miss so much about Aussie. Yeah.
2: It's not too far away, a couple of hours on the plane. Angela, we'll chat to you next week.
0: Sweet as, go South Africa.
2: Go South Africa. It seems to be 1-0 still, a couple of shots on goal there at the FIFA World Cup. We'll keep you posted with our correspondent, similar time tomorrow as well. We are heading into the news, the half-hourly news. I'll be back with you after that. And if you'd like to join me on the program, the number is 1300 800 222 here on ABC Radio Overnights. Right now, it's news time.
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0: ABC News. Good morning. I'm Eliza Getzey. US President Donald Trump has backflipped on his threat to strike Iran very hard, claiming discussions with the regime have been brought to the highest level of Iranian leadership and approved. Nick Palmer has more.
1: In his latest social media post, Donald Trump says he's cancelled scheduled strikes and bombings against Iran Thursday night local time. The president claims that discussions and final points have been, in both concept and great detail, approved by all parties involved. Those parties include Israel, Saudi Arabia, Qatar and other Gulf states, as well as Pakistan, Jordan and Egypt. Mr. Trump says the US naval blockade of Iranian ports will continue until this transaction is finalised, with the time and place of the signing to be announced shortly. He just hours earlier threatened to strike Iran very hard, while Tehran warned the US it would receive a severe response if it launched further strikes.
0: The World Bank has forecast global economic growth this year will be at its lowest level since the COVID pandemic due to the war in the Middle East. The BBC's Charles Haviland explains.
2: The World Bank is immediately making up to $60 billion available to the developing countries worst hit by the global economic crisis, possibly rising to $100 billion in the coming months. Its chief economist, Indermit Gill, said Asia was the most affected region, its people buffeted by higher fuel and fertilizer costs. War anywhere is bad for poor people everywhere, he remarked. The report says food prices are in for a second shock thanks to the El Niño weather phenomenon. Here, sub-Saharan African economies are especially vulnerable, lacking insurance mechanisms against such an event.
0: And in Australia, El Niño means unseasonally warm weather and that disasters like floods and fires are more likely. Britain's Defence Secretary John Healey has resigned from the UK government just hours before he was supposed to meet Australian counterpart Richard Marles. As Europe correspondent Zoe Ford explains, it's a further blow to the leadership of embattled Prime Minister Keir Starmer.
3: This is a very turbulent time in UK politics, and the resignation of the Defence Minister at a time when defence is such an important part of this government and has been very much touted as a huge priority is a big development. John Healey not at all happy with the level of defence investment going into the British Armed Forces at this time of global challenge and uncertainty, and he says that he finds it untenable to continue in his position.
0: Back home, police allege bomb-making instructions were found at the home of a man who's accused of trying to intimidate a witness before a royal commission. Tony Ibrahim has the details.
4: The Australian Federal Police says Gavin Begbie sent three offensive emails last month to a witness before the Royal Commission on Anti-Semitism and Social Cohesion. Officers searched the 59-year-old man's home yesterday in Woodburn on the New South Wales far north coast. They allegedly seized white nationalist pamphlets and literature, instructions on making explosives and two illegal weapons. Mr. Begbie is before the courts facing eight charges. Among them is a count of intimidating a witness and four counts of using a carriage service to menace, harass or cause offence.
0: And a massive PFAS class action has been launched in the Victorian Supreme Court against chemical manufacturer 3M, which is expected to include claims likely to run into the billions of dollars. More from Elise Kinsella.
5: The ABC understands hundreds of businesses and organisations are part of the class action. Documents recently released to the ABC show the plaintiffs allege 3M concealed its knowledge of potential health and environmental risks associated with its PFAS products. Last month, the federal government announced it was suing 3M for PFAS contamination with a claim of $2 billion. 3M says it will defend itself in both cases, saying it didn't manufacture PFAS in Australia and ceased sales in Australia around two decades ago of the products at issue.
0: And six musicians have been inducted into the ARIA Hall of Fame at a ceremony in Sydney. Among them is the late Gurumul, a blind First Nations artist who won 10 ARIA Awards before he died in 2017. Also honoured were Jenny Morris, Kate Sobrano, Spiderbait, The Living End and Vicar and Linda. And the host nation Mexico has an early lead against South Africa in the opening game of the FIFA World Cup in Mexico City. Julián Quiñones blasted the opening goal through the opposition goalkeeper's legs in the ninth minute. South Korea will take on Czechia later today. And you're up to date with the latest from ABC News.
6: You're with Ashwin Sedgar on ABC Radio. Good morning. We have 25 minutes to go in the overnights program. And in that time, we'll tell you what's happening around the country, weather-wise, and also explore a little story of how from little things, big things grow. But in the meantime, Peter Otto joins you, a senior meteorologist at the Bureau of Meteorology. Hello, Peter.
7: Hi, sir.
6: What can we expect around the country weather-wise?
7: Okay, it's a bit mixed across the country today. We've just got a ridge of high pressure just near the east coast, extending out of a high pressure system near New Zealand. That's giving the eastern parts of the country largely settled, though there is some shower activity just moving near the coast in southeast Queensland, northeast New South Wales. We do expect further showers in that region in the nearby interior through today. So, yeah, showers in northeast New South Wales and southeast Queensland for today. Areas of fog around the southeast of the continent at the moment as well, and about some parts of Tasmania, but not much there. But otherwise, fairly settled across the eastern parts of the country under the influence of that ridge. But the more significant story is there is an upper level trough and surface trough working together with some tropical moisture over the Pilbara region and extending a cloud band from the Pilbara down towards the southeastern parts of WA for today. And showers behind it over the southwestern part of WA for today as well, but they'll clear through the day. So, yeah, that's the wettest part of the country by far, with the chance of some heavier falls around the Pilbara region for today, after some reasonably heavy falls in spots around yesterday, particularly Shark Bay. We're getting up to about 60 millimetres in a day there. We could see some similar falls like that around the Pilbara region for today. So watch out for warnings as they come through the day. There might be a few around, and certainly higher rain than you normally get this time of year around that part of WA. Into tomorrow, that cloud band will move across South Australia and into Victoria. Nothing terribly heavy out of that cloud band or rain band for SA and Vic and Taz into tomorrow, but it will be around. And that will clear off into Sunday and sort of a better day there for Sunday across the southeast of the country at least, and just some remnant rain over parts of WA and into New South Wales. So looking at the temperatures for today, it'd be a bit cooler than average around the southwestern parts of WA, but otherwise above average for this time of year for large parts of the country. So looking at 21 degrees and a shower or two for Sydney, Melbourne 19 degrees and partly cloudy today, Brisbane 23 degrees and a shower or two, Perth 17 degrees and a shower or two, Adelaide 24 and partly cloudy, probably the pick of the capital cities. Hobart looking at 15 degrees, mostly sunny. Canberra 17 and morning fog then clearing. And Darwin 33 degrees and sunny.
6: Thank you, Peter, for your update.
7: No worries.
6: Peter Otto there, senior meteorologist from the Bureau of Meteorology. A little bit grey, feeling that walking around Brisbane. You don't get as much opportunity to sit down in the park and get some sun in the face, more cloud and rain to deal with. We were talking about New Zealand just a little earlier with Angela Cumming, and Beck has offered a medical opinion, which is teenagers don't feel the cold. We were off talking about how New Zealand uniforms are not, they're designed for the hardy. They make you a hardy child. A lot of shorts in 4-degree winters, but that's part of the deal. Aaron reflects that there were long black wool duffel coats with black cord pants and Doc Martens. It's a very stylish uniform situation. But I think that's frequently the case. Cold countries lead to more fashionable children. It's just what you do in the cold. You cover up. Melbourne versus, say, Brisbane, where I'm from. There's just a difference in the style choices that we make. If you'd like to join the program with your fashion advice, with your opinions on anything you've heard today, you can text 0437 774 774. You can call in too on 1300 800 222. In just a moment, we'll talk about that story of how from small things, little big things grow. In fact, we'll take you on that adventure to Adelaide. We started talking at the start of the program about how the South Australian accent is different. It's like the New Zealand accent, dance and chance instead of dance and chance. Let's explore that story of how small things grow. Big things grow from small things. Let me get it together in the last 20 minutes of the show. This is Heart in My Heart by Quarter Flash.

0: That's Hardened My Heart by Quarterflash. You know, some countries have the Louvre, they have the British Museum. We have the big pineapple. We have big prawns. That's one of the appeals of this country, the quirky, giant things that you can find all over the place. BBC Witness's Stephanie Gozara looked into this phenomenon of Australia's obsession with the big thing and where it all began.
1: It's 1963, and the very first big thing has appeared beside a road in South Australia. If you've been down under, you'll know exactly what I mean. But if you haven't, big things are, well, a big thing in Australia. They are giant sculptures of people, animals, or pretty much anything you can imagine. There are massive books drawing visitors to a library, a huge bicycle outside a recycling centre, and an oversized koala with its own gift shop.
2: Australians have to drive long distances. It's a huge country. So perhaps these big things are made to draw attention to the towns that they're in, so that people will stop.
1: This is Christabel Kelly.
2: I am also the daughter of Paul Kelly, the person who made the first big thing in Australia.
1: Paul is the creator of a 5-metre-tall Scotsman who sits on the roof of Scottish Motel. The sculpture is called, of course, the Big Scotsman, but it's also known as Scotty.
2: When he was first constructed, he was delightful. He had a sporran, little tartan bits at the top of his spats, a big hat on and bagpipes.
1: And here's Paul speaking from the care home where he now lives.
3: I was obviously a proven artist at the time, but I can't remember who approached me to build it.
1: Paul is 96 and he doesn't remember much of how he built Scotty. But of his 7 children, Christabel has volunteered to fill the gaps from her home in Ireland.
3: That's the beauty of having got a lot of friends or family.
1: Very true, Paul.
2: The first time I heard that my father was doing this was just picking up conversations between family members. His boss, George Vardis, was commissioned to make an enormous statue for a hotel in the north of Adelaide. It sat at a very prominent junction where anyone entering from the north of South Australia would see this hotel. I understand it was the owner of the hotel who commissioned Scotty.
1: Paul was living with his family in Aldinga, in the south of Adelaide. He had worked on several projects, but this was the first time he'd been asked to create such a big sculpture.
3: There weren't any sketches of Scotties because they were built from an actual person. I'd forgotten who the person was. It wasn't me.
2: He measured all of the proportions of the giant Scotsman that he was making from one of his co-workers. He would go to this man and measure his arm and scale that up, and measure his hand and scale that up.
1: It was a very meticulous process getting the body correct.
3: Yeah, the head had to be right. Otherwise, there's no use doing the thing at all. And

0: So I made sure that everything about the head was according to the Scottish tradition, and the shape was my head.
1: It was a time when Paul was experimenting with new materials, and so was young Christabel.
2: When he first bought this material home, fiberglass, I think I was about 6 years old, and my sister Alice and I thought it was amazing. And we rubbed ourselves with fiberglass, and of course we were itchy for weeks afterwards. Scotty was constructed on a steel frame, and then chicken wire was put on top of that to make a rough outline, and then hessian was placed over that, and then the whole thing was sprayed with polyurethane and carved back. My grandmother bought me a very small Scotty doll so that I could think about what the big Scotsman was going to be like. But one thing I do remember is my father picking me up and walking me around the entire Scotsman when it was lying down. And I thought it was fantastic, but of course I just wanted to look up its kilt to see what was underneath.
1: And so Christabel became the first of thousands of Australian children captivated with Scotty and intrigued by what was under his kilt. Well, after thorough research, I can say you won't find more than the occasional sparrow nest.
2: It looked to me how I imagined the Greek gods looked, except wearing a kilt.
1: A year after Scotty was built, another big thing appeared in Coffs Harbour on the east coast, a giant banana designed to lure customers to a fruit stall. Many more followed. There's a list of around 150 big things across Australia, though some scholars argue the true number is well over 1,000. Then in 1979, 16 years after building Scotty, Paul was commissioned to create his second big thing, the Big Lobster, better known as Larry the Lobster.
2: My father worked on it, my brother Tim worked on it, my sister Elizabeth worked on it, my husband worked on it, my brother-in-laws worked on it. And that was commissioned by a fisherman from the southeast of South Australia. My father would eat lobster at home and break it into its component parts and then measure it with a ruler and scale it up.
1: But Christabel is not very fond of Larry.
2: I was pregnant with my first child, and when my husband came home from work, he would smell like fiberglass and beer. And I really disliked that smell. I couldn't stand it. I was really happy when Larry was loaded onto semi-trailers and sent away.
1: Australia's big things aren't always perfect. There's a big kangaroo with very long eyelashes, a big penguin with tiny feet, and a big frog whose foot appears to be on backwards.
2: I do enjoy driving around and looking at other large things, but with a certain amount of smugness, because some of them don't quite work.
1: She's proud of her father's big things, although Paul has a very different way of seeing it.
0: Never got proud of it. Once you get proud of your own work, it gets destroyed. You must never be proud of your own work.
3: That was Paul Kelly there, the man who created the Big Scotsman, which led to so many other big things around Australia. And also you heard from his daughter, Christabel. Someone has said, Ray, I dispute this whole story. A 5-meter statue is not supersized. The big banana was obviously the first. 5 meters, it's barely bigger than a plantain, I suppose. Good point there. We had a someone earlier in the program accidentally called me Shakira. It was an honest mistake, no problem. And Gavin has not been able to stop thinking about it. He says, I've got Shakira singing in my head now. Are you going to spin up a Shakira track? Or do I have to listen to me? Cheers from Gavin. You know what, Gavin? I did look up the Brisbane music database to see. Shakira's not in there. Neither is Westlife. I don't know. It might be there in someone else's database, maybe Triple J, but not ABC Brisbane. So look, let's just keep it simple for now. I'll play you something else in just a moment. Before then, we were talking about South Australian accents and how they're slightly different. Helen has called in from Neil about that. Hello, Helen.
4: Hello, Ashwin. Good morning, everybody. Yes, I had to join in on this one because we are right on the South Australian-Victorian border, and we have such a different accent compared to the South Australians. When I came home from boarding school, I got a job with the PMG here at NIL, and that was operating the telephone exchange. And we would have to ring through to border town to have our Adelaide numbers switched through, and like Horsham to get Melbourne and all this sort of thing. Anyway, the girls at border town would say barter town.
3: Barter town.
4: It was very, very barter townish sort of thing.
3: It's almost,
4: you know,
3: Californian. It's got an American vibe to it.
4: Yeah, a little bit of that, I think it was. But once you get over the border, it is different. Totally different.
3: Oh.
4: And yet here we usually call Castlemaine, Newcastle, different places like that. People know we are Victorians because of the way we talk down here.
3: Right.
4: So I just wanted to bring that to note as well, because it starts at the border.
3: Alex, so you say castle, Newcastle. Do you say castle or castle in general?
4: Me? Newcastle.
3: So then do you shorten O's? Like, would you say yogurt instead of yogurt?
4: Yogurt.
3: Oh, okay. So most vowels you say long, but the A sound becomes Newcastle. What about fasten your seatbelt or fasten your seatbelt?
4: Fasten your seatbelts, ladies and gentlemen. We are now going up into some turbulence.
3: I didn't know there was this borderland accent. So Australia's got more accents than we know about.
4: Yeah, there must be. I'm not sure on I suppose the Northern Territory, they might be a little more broader.
3: Yeah.
4: But I do know that the South Australians, they're very different.
3: Yes. Lovely, lovely insight, Helen. Thank you for calling in about that.
4: Thank you, Ashwin. Bye-bye, everyone.
3: Bye. That is, the different accents. Because I thought when you arrive from another country, you think there's the mainstream Australian accent, and then there's maybe a far north Queensland accent. But there's border accents. There's all sorts of variety that perhaps we don't appreciate in this country. Now, I do not have a Shakira song for you, unfortunately. Let's go back to, you know what? Something very similar, very, very similar to Shakira. This is Neil Diamond, Solitary Man.

0: That is Solitary Man by Neil Diamond. We were debating whether 5 metres is big enough for a big thing in Australia. As a country kid coming into Adelaide in the 1970s and 80s, it was Scotty that caught my little eyes and lit me up, confirming we were in the big smoke. The first big thing is big enough. That's from Clint in Adelaide. Thanks for your company this morning. I'm Ashwin Sedgar. One last Neil Diamond quote for you, in fact, before I leave you. We'll keep this one going to the news. When you're on a merry-go-round, you miss a lot of the scenery. That's some spiritual advice from Neil Diamond. I'll be back with you for overnights tomorrow. Stick around for the news and then your breakfast show. Thank you for your company again. I'll see you next time. This is News Time.
1: ABC News. Good morning, I'm Eliza Getzy. US President Donald Trump has cancelled military attacks, which he said he had planned against Iran. America's editor John Lyons has more.
2: Highlighting the unpredictability of Mr. Trump's statements on this war, the president began the day saying he was preparing a third day of US attacks, including an attack on Iran's major energy processor, Karg Island. But within hours, he said he had decided to call off any attacks because the US and Iran had now agreed on final points to end the war. He suggested a deal will be signed soon. US media have calculated that President Trump has said more than 30 times in recent weeks that an end to the war was near. John Lyons, ABC News, Washington.
1: Defence Minister Richard Marles's visit to the UK has been thrown into chaos after his British counterpart John Healey resigned hours before they were due to hold an AUKUS event together. Europe correspondent Catherine Diss has more.
3: It was meant to be a moment to showcase Australia's defence capabilities with the UK at a naval port critical to the AUKUS pact on England's south coast. But those plans were thrown into disarray after a shock resignation from the UK Defence Secretary John Healey. Less than 3 hours before the event, he posted on social media saying the latest defence spending plan left him with no option but to resign and fell well short of what was needed to meet the moment. The Defence Minister, Richard Marles, chose not to front the media, issuing a statement saying the defence relationship is enduring.
1: A giant PFAS class action has been launched against chemical manufacturer 3M in Victoria's Supreme Court, which the ABC understands includes hundreds of businesses and organisations. Elise Kinsella has the details.
4: The class action is expected to include claims for compensation that run into the billions of dollars. In court documents, the plaintiffs allege 3M concealed its knowledge of potential environmental and health risks associated with its PFAS products. It is the second major Australian PFAS case against 3M. The federal government is claiming $2 billion compensation in separate action. 3M says it will defend itself in both cases. It says it didn't manufacture PFAS in Australia and see sales of the products at issue in Australia around 2 decades ago.
1: Former New South Wales police officers who blew the whistle on the toxic culture within the force are welcoming an independent report. Victoria Pengilly has more.
5: The ABC published a series of stories detailing experiences from former and current New South Wales police officers, which prompted the investigation. The findings published this week determined the force had unacceptable levels of bullying, discrimination and sexual harassment. Former Senior Sergeant Mel Cooper shared her experience of sexual harassment with the ABC and said the findings made her feel validated, but warned there was a long road ahead for the force. New South

0: Wales Police has adopted all 29 of the review's recommendations.
1: And late First Nations musician Gurumul has been inducted into the ARIA Hall of Fame at a ceremony in Sydney. The blind musician gained worldwide acclaim after the release of his self-titled album in 2008. He won 10 ARIAs in his lifetime, performing for world leaders including Queen Elizabeth II and former US President Barack Obama. He died in 2017 and was inducted posthumously at last night's event. Family member Donald Winnebar Gunnabar says the recognition helps keep Gurumul's legacy alive.
2: We are feeling so proud to be here to honour the award for Gurumul and the family. We are there to share his stories to the wider world.
1: And soccer's FIFA World Cup is underway with co-hosts Mexico facing South Africa in Mexico City in front of more than 80,000 people. The ABC's national sport reporter David Mark has more.
3: The opening ceremony at the Azteca Stadium featured fireworks, a giant World Cup trophy, and performances by numerous singers, including Colombian superstar Shakira. It preceded the kickoff between host nation Mexico and South Africa. It's the first of 104 matches played across 16 cities in the USA, Canada, and Mexico that will culminate in the World Cup final in July. David Mark, ABC News, San Francisco.
1: And Mexico has a 1-0 lead at halftime against South Africa in the FIFA World Cup opener. Julian Quiñones blasted the opening goal through the opposition goalkeeper's legs. And you're up to date with the latest from ABC News.
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5: Mani nina budni gana yartana, nina padni padni ma puki mokabandu. 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
7: Forgot to turn my mic on. You know why? Because it's so hot. I'm just all hot and bothered.
8: Is that what it is?
7: It's 19 degrees outside.
8: That is crazy. Like yesterday it was so cold and I knew it was warmer today, but it's kind of three times warmer than it was yesterday.
7: I could have worn my hot pants. I mean, it's that warm.
8: You could have, but should you have? That's the other question. So we're all grateful that maybe that didn't cross your mind too much.
7: Now, regular 5:30 clubbers would know that we already kind of previewed what we would discuss this 5:30 club because yesterday's show of a club was about things in your car that you haven't fixed. This is because my radio is not working, so I have to listen to the ABC through the Listen app on my phone.
8: But through an aux cable or something.
7: Yeah, it's a modern car.
8: Something that I don't even understand. I don't even understand your workaround.
7: There's no Bluetooth or Wi-Fi in my car, so it all has to be done via a cable. You know, it's goes back to 2008, my car. You know, it's an older car. But we were sort of talking about if you could, because I've got an album stuck in my CD player as well.
8: An album? You mean like a CD?
7: Yes, which is the...
8: I love it. We all have the same... We have language we can't dismiss, don't we?
7: Oh, right. What do you mean?
8: Because you called it an album.
7: Yeah.
8: Well, it's not vinyl in there, is it?
7: No. Oh, well, an album still, isn't it just a collection of songs that are bands?
8: Aren't they called like EPs or something on the CD or something? Oh, no, that's extended play. I don't know.
7: EPs are like four or five songs.
8: Yeah.
7: Singles are just the two, and yes, albums are the full gamut.
8: Yes.
7: So, but it is a CD, and it's stuck in the CD player. So, and I actually listened to it yesterday. So all I had is all I've got is one CD, and I was talking about Kissing You by Desiree, which apparently isn't in the ABC playlist.
8: I'm glad you added by Desiree.
7: I think it's Desiree. It's got a song by Everclear. It's got a song by, remember Aqua?
8: Yes.
7: Aqua in it, I think, as well. Oh, here it is. Here's Desiree. Don't you remember this song?
8: I do, but...

0: I don't really want to remember it.
1: No, do you want to hear me sing it? Because I know it.
2: Kissing you.
0: All I'm going to say is if I had one CD stuck in my CD player, I wouldn't want it to be that. That would drive me insane.
1: Because that was going to be my next song that I wanted to perform, because it's a heartfelt, you know, song with a big vocal range, which is what I'm known for.
0: Oh.
1: But so we were saying if you could have one album all, stuck in your car, whether on cassette or on CD, which one would it be? So what would be the one album that you would have stuck in your car? It's like Desert Island Disc, but it's more crappy car CDs. We can call.
0: Because so, the thing is, particularly if you can't turn it off, if you only had one stuck in there and it was always playing,
1: yeah.
0: What is the song or the album you could listen to over and over over again? 1-300-222-891.
1: Okay, so you're first. So that's not the album that I would have stuck in my car if I had to.
0: If you'd hoped to be mine would have to be a mixture of what I'd choose to have, but also what would have been likely to have been in my CD that got stuck.
1: Yeah.
0: And part of me thinks you'd want something to be quite relaxing.
1: Yes.
0: Something that you can sing along to. So if it was relaxing, I would be hoping that it was something like Vince Jones,
1: right,
0: For All Colours, that album.
1: Yeah.
0: But I'm thinking what would be more likely, if it was recent times, in the last couple of decades, would be Robbie Williams.
1: Oh, really?
0: Robbie Williams, the Britpop.
1: Yeah.
0: Full album, probably.
1: Yeah. I would go... See, for me, it is a toss-up between Fleetwood Mac Rumours.
0: Oh, see, that would be all right. I'd be okay with that.
1: Because, you know, it's every song's a bit of a hit, and it's a relaxing song to drive to. But part of me would go Boss Skaggs, Silk Degrees.
0: Oh, I could do that. No, I could definitely do that. No, that's a great one.
1: Yeah, because it's just, you know, Lido.
0: Yeah.
1: You know... what's the what can I say?
0: What can I say? Lido Shuffle.
1: Yeah, all those songs.
0: But that feels like when I was like a really young teenager when that came out. But that still stays in my mind as being one of the best albums of all time.
1: What was that German album that we played the other day?
0: Heino.
1: Heino.
0: Yeah, no, you wouldn't want to have Heino
1: stuck in your car.
0: You would not want to have Heino stuck in your car.
1: Yeah.
0: That is stuck in my mind from my growing up years, even pre-70s. That was something my dad would always listen to. But no, what would it be for you? There you go. No, Fleetwood Mac would work for me.
1: Yeah.
0: I feel like that's... it wasn't sort of my go-to... band or album, but every time I heard it, I loved it. So it was kind of one of those I could really easily do that. I don't think that would become annoying.
1: No, and I think, you know, there are albums also like Thriller from Michael Jackson that would not become... I mean, everything becomes annoying after a while, but again, hit after hit, you know, Billie Jean, Beat It, Thriller. Was it Pretty Young Thing? Is that song he did with Paul McCartney? Was it that weird... Sort of, there was that weird song.
0: I'm very bad at remembering song names, actually, but...
1: Yeah. The Girl Is Mine, was that on that album?
0: Yes.
1: Oh, that's weird songs, creepy.
0: I don't think that was on Thriller, though.
1: What?
0: I don't think that was on Thriller, was
1: it? Oh, maybe it wasn't, yeah.
0: That feels like that was later to me.
1: Okay, I think you're right.
0: We've got a few suggestions here that I could very easily have on my CD.
1: Let's go to John from Aberfoyle Park, who's called first. I'm 1-300-222-891. Good morning to you, John.
3: Good morning. Don't care how much it costs, get your CD player fixed. That is appalling.
1: Oh, can we have
0: that song?
1: So this is off the Romeo and Juliet album.
0: Yeah, as someone points out on the text line.
1: What did I say? Did I say something?
0: I don't know.
1: It's from Baz Luhrmann's Romeo and Juliet. You know,
0: it's the soundtrack.
1: Yeah, Leonardo DiCaprio and Claire Danes were in that. So you're not...
3: Lerman must have been in his depressed phase at that stage.
0: I was going to say, that was excruciating for me too. If I had to turn that on every day, that would drive me insane.
1: No, John, I really do not have that album on very much.
0: You know something?
3: You don't need to put it on at all. Play it off your phone, Jules. You've got music on your phone.
0: I hate that album. Well, I hate that song so much. Jules, I'm almost willing to pay for your CD player to be fixed.
1: Some people would like that song, I think.
0: Really?
1: It's kind of heartfelt and emotional. And,
0: John, are they the adjectives you'd

0: describe?
1: No. Emos would like the song, I think.
2: Yeah.
0: Emos. Yeah, I think annoying, grating.
2: All right, John, since...
0: excruciating.
2: Since you're on with us, what would be the album that you would have stuck in your car then?
1: Look, I'm a big Dire Straits fan, so maybe Love Over Gold.
2: Yes.
1: Or maybe

0: 100 Beethoven's 7th, didn't it?
1: It was 9th, I think.
0: Oh, Beethoven's, was it the 9th?
2: Yeah, well, the 9th always wins, but the 7th has got more range of music.
0: Oh, okay. Okay,
1: good on. Yeah, that's good. I mean, Ode to Joy is just a crowd pleaser, isn't it, John? What are you laughing at, Sam?
0: It's a crowd pleaser.
1: It is.
0: Has Ode to Joy ever been described in that particular one?
1: He sold out in the 9th Symphony, I think, John. Beethoven 7th. We haven't gone into classical music, but that would be an album that you could have stuck in your car. Rachmaninoff 2nd, I wouldn't mind.
0: You always go Rachmaninoff.
1: He's my favourite.
0: Wasn't Rachmaninoff a bit depressing?
1: Well, all the Russian composers are depressing.
0: Why aren't you like Strauss and Waltzes? They were always very uplifting.
1: Yeah, well, that's the Heino of the 19th of the 16th century.
0: Probably is the Heino of the world. That's exactly right. Let's take a look at. We would love to hear from you. I'm just pleased to see on the text line that someone, Gail, good on you, Neil Diamond's Hot August Night. That was a great album.
1: That was, yeah. Is that?
0: And this is, and I don't think. You know, you might not be Neil Diamond's greatest fans. You might not choose to listen a lot, but it was all his good hits. It wasn't annoying.
1: Is Sweet Caroline on that album?
0: I think so.
1: Is it? Yeah, I don't know.
0: I'm not going to do it. I can't sing.
1: Yeah. Sweet Caroline.
0: Susan actually backs Gail up. So a couple of votes for Neil Diamond's Hot August Night as being one of the albums. I think you're right. Fleetwood Mac Rumours. That would be okay. Neil Diamond's Hot August Night.
1: Yeah, and as you say, you wouldn't want like Black Sabbath or Metallica because it would be hard to drive to that music.
0: Because we all love that music sometimes. Mm. What you want is something that you can cope with most of the time.
1: Yes. And thank you, Jane, who's also wanting to crowdfund to get my CD player fixed. There must be some Desiree fans out there. I mean, it's on a compilation album. I did not go out and buy... Well, I think it was... I don't know where I even got the album from. Oh, you know what? I got it for free when I was working on radio in
0: wow,
1: the 90s.
0: Wow, shock me. Shock me that you didn't actually have to pay money for that album. We want to hear from you. So what album is it? I guess it's the one that you could hear over and over and over again. Matt in Norlunga says the Blues Brothers soundtrack is stuck in his CD player in his car.
1: Well, that's not bad.
0: I would have thought was not a bad one to...
1: Yeah, Shake Your Tail Feather. Yeah. Well, that was massive, that song. You know, that was often played at nightclubs and, you know, Shake Your Tail...
0: It's still on every wedding dance floor I've ever been
1: really?
0: To.
1: Yeah, what was the other song? There was the... that bluesy kind of... It's in my head, I can't get out.
0: Well, there's the Aretha Franklin song.
1: Minnie the Moocher
0: Yeah, Minnie the Moocher. Aretha Franklin, Respect is on there.
1: Yes.
0: That's another one I can think of. So some really good ones on that one. Alan in Semaphore, he's going for Carole King's Tapestry album, which is regularly voted up there in the top... 10, 20 albums of all time. Of all time.
1: What about, you know, if you want something really sultry, what about Sade, Smooth Operator?
0: Oh, yeah. I could cope with that probably too. Yeah. I'm finding there are quite a few more albums I could have stuck in my CD player.
1: Now, Jane from Manapara joins us on the phone. Good morning to you, Jane.
3: Good morning.
1: Now, you've got a strong opinion on Desiree's Kissing You. Is this right?
3: Oh, my God. I'm not even going to get into that because what I've decided is I'm going to start a crowd fund and we'll raise some money and we'll get that CD player fixed. And if we get enough, we'll buy you some decent CDs as well.
0: All right.
3: If it happens again, you've got something better in there.
0: What comes under the decent category?
1: What would you have, Jane?
3: Oh, look, there's some really good soundtracks that had some really good stuff on it, something like the Big Chill soundtrack. There would have to be like Rattle and Hum by U2 in there.
1: That's a good album.
3: Yes, and I think you'd have to have some Australian stuff in there, maybe some INXS. Get some real bangers going.
1: Yeah, Kick by INXS is a great album. I could have that in there as well. Or
3: absolutely.
1: Yeah. Rattle and Hum, U2's kind of been under the radar in this age, hasn't it? But that has.
0: Are they actually still together?
1: I think so.
3: They definitely are. Follow them on social media all the time.
1: I don't think Bono needs the money. Yeah.
3: No, he doesn't. They're very relevant. Don't diss Bono, please.
1: Oh, no, I'm not. I'm just saying that, you know, they don't.
0: They're not chucking out a lot of new music, though, are they?
1: No. Yeah. Have they released anything, Jane, recently?
3: They did in the last probably month. Oh,
0: Jane,
3: believe it or not.
0: Are you South Australia's number one U2 fan or something?
3: Yeah, super fan. Absolutely.

0: Okay.
1: When did they last play in Adelaide? Was it Footy Park they played at, Jane, in
0: the 80s?
1: I think
0: they played Adelaide Oval.
2: No, no, no. I saw them in 2019 in Adelaide Oval, 2019, I reckon it was.
1: Okay.
2: And I went to Melbourne. And I went to Sydney as well, the same tour, to see them twice.
1: Well, before you leave us, Jane, what's your favourite U2 song? Are you sort of Sunday Bloody Sunday? Are you up to, you know, what are the other great hits? Joshua's Tree, is that? Yeah.
2: Joshua Tree's a good album. Where the Streets Have No Name is probably, play that at my funeral.
1: Oh, that allows me to say I still haven't found what I'm looking for. Would that be at your wedding?
2: Oh, God, no.
1: Well, thank you, Jane.
0: It feels like we found the one and only Desiree lover in the audience. Jules at Seaford, another Jules.
1: Yeah, but I can't believe...
0: Do you have to be called Jules to like Desiree? Yeah.
1: You are a big fan of the Cabaret Festival, right? And this is like a cabaret kind of song.
0: I like every kind of...
1: But it's a late night piano bar kind of song, you know?
0: It's not, it's just whiny.
1: You could have Trevor Jones on the piano and Desiree playing, you know, and everyone would go, that's an amazing kind of night out.
0: Yeah. Are you going to tell me you like Celine Dion, My Heart Will Go On Forever too?
1: I do like that.
0: Oh, my goodness. See, that I think that's one of the worst songs even in the world.
1: I mean, it's who doesn't like My Heart Will
0: Go On? Me. And I think a lot of other people. I hate that song.
1: Why is it? Where's your compassion? I mean,
0: it's just annoying.
1: People were dying to that song.
0: It's saccharine. It's...
1: Yeah.
0: Yeah, but if he'd put her on the door, she would have survived, right?
1: So are you saying if that song was actually playing on the Titanic, you'd jump off early? That's a bit dark.
0: Joel from Glen Osmond says, driving to Melbourne for the prelim final back in 1997. So Crows... in the grand final there. My uncle had one tape stuck in his deck. It was the Cranberries. I can appreciate them now, but for a time they were a bit annoying. We made sure it fixed it the week after. I loved the Cranberries. That was one of my uni bands. Zombie.
1: Linger.
0: Yeah, all of that.
1: Yeah.
0: I loved that.
1: A lot of movie soundtracks come in because I guess I do have a movie soundtrack in my car.
0: And you know what's good about that is you probably get a greater variety of artists and songs.
1: Yeah.
0: So that's probably why a soundtrack is not a bad thing.
1: The Commitments, someone says. Peter, that is a great soundtrack, The Commitments.
0: Yep. And in fact, I think it was voluntarily stuck in my car for a while
1: when
0: it came out.
1: Yeah.
0: Because I loved that so much.
1: And the Notting Hill soundtrack. What were the songs on that? But it was a great... You can't not like Notting Hill.
0: No, I do. I'm trying to think the song. There was the... She's the... Apple of my eye or whatever.
1: Okay.
0: No, I have only recently watched that film and I can't think of one song that was on it.
1: Of all those films like Four Weddings and a Funeral and all those sort of Hugh Grant, sort of the bumbling love interest, I think Notting Hill is the best.
0: Oh, do you?
1: Yeah. I think so.
0: Over and above Four Weddings and a Funeral.
1: Yeah, I think it's, you know, it's the kind of... The understated Romeo. How would you describe Hugh Grant in those movies? He's like the... You know, the thinking woman's...
0: Crumpet.
1: It's not crumpet,
0: the
1: is it?
0: The floppy locks.
1: Foppish.
0: Foppish locks that hang down over his forehead. That all changed a little bit when he went and did that visit to LA or Las Vegas, didn't it?
1: Yes, and Divine Brown.
0: Divine Brown, that's right.
1: And now he's sort of playing
0: horror. You're good with remembering the name and everything.
1: Horror characters. All right, now, Shah joins us from Kangaroo Island. Good morning, Shah. Now
3: how are you, Jill?
1: Have you got a CD player in your car?
3: Well, I used to have it was a six disc stacker, so I would be in a bit better position than you.
1: Oh, real? So that was that in your boot, Shah, the stacker?
3: Yeah, that's the way it was.
1: Yeah.
3: In the old days.
0: So, could you get six CDs stuck in there, or would you only just get one CD stuck, and then you couldn't play any other?
3: Well, actually.
0: List.
3: Yeah, so one would stick and you could never get it open. So, you know, that was not such a bad situation.
1: And, Shah, if you could have a soundtrack or CD in your car, what would it be?
3: Yeah, so it has to be, first of all, The Eagles Hotel California.
1: Yes.
3: And close second, Supertramp's Breakfast in America.
1: Oh, that's a good album.
3: And then it was usually a bit of a mixture, Hayley Lang's Ingenue, Constant Craving. The Glenn Miller Story, just for something a little bit different, you know, because you've got to get in the mood again.

0: occasionally.
1: Okay, so
0: and then
1: is that the,
0: yeah.
1: from the movie, the Glenn Miller story, or just his music specifically?
0: No, so the Glenn Miller story was actually his life story of music, and my dad actually had the original 78 version of that, so that's kind of a big deal. And then the last two, the High Women self-titled album, and a little bit of something a bit more current, a band called Radio Company, live from Nashville.
2: Wow, okay. Well, you're giving us some options to listen to, Shah. You've you needed that six CD.
1: Well, she's getting them all. She's getting them all stuck in her six CD stacker.
2: Thank you, Shah.
0: Have a good day.
2: And people are saying, oh, we forgot this one because we're going into movie soundtracks, which is probably a better topic, to be honest. Trainspotting is a good soundtrack. You know, Born Slippy and all those kind of songs.
1: Honestly say I've probably never listened to the Trainspotting soundtrack.
2: It was more kind of your sort of house music, kind of alternative, you know, it's that kind of electronic music.
1: So would you want that stuck in your CD player every time you got in your car?
2: Oh, I don't know if I'd want Born Slippy's a great song, but I don't know if I'd want all of them in there.
1: Now, earlier we had a caller who wanted a U2 CD stuck in her car. She said, but this texter says, if I had that, I would take the car to the wreckers for free.
2: And thank you to the other text who likes Celine Dion too.
1: It's the same person.
2: Is it?
1: You two were born from the same embryo.
2: Yeah.
1: I think. You're twins.
2: Where's your...
1: You got the same name. You got the same music tastes.
2: Where's your humanity? You can't listen
1: Seriously, Desiree and Celine Dion.
2: My
1: really?
2: My heart will go on.
1: Oh, my goodness.
2: Who does not tear up?
1: You've got... Oh!
2: No, I like all sorts of music, but Celine.
1: Oh.
2: Anyway, it is 5 minutes to six. We'll get your weather next.
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2: Mark Hanlak is senior forecaster with the Bureau. He joins us now. Good morning, Mark. It's so warm this morning.
5: Good morning, Jules. I knew you would have something to say about the minimum temperatures, and you are quite right.
1: Well, yesterday this minimum temperature would have almost been the maximum temperature.
5: Pretty much. In fact, it's been very warm right across the whole state. I think most places we've got observations for have recorded minimum temperatures in double digits. The only exception are those through the Riverland and into the northeast pastoral Yunta, 8.7 degrees. It's only just sneaking into single figures. But Adelaide has been the warmest place overnight, with a minimum temperature of 17.1 degrees at 9:40 last night. Currently 19 degrees in the city, 20 degrees in Noarlunga, and sort of 18 degrees in the northern suburbs. So a very warm night last night. And we're heading for a very warm day today across the state, with temperatures well above average right across South Australia. Mount Gambier heading for a top of 20 degrees today, Renmark 24, Port Augusta 25 degrees, so too Whyalla. Port Lincoln can expect a top of 24 degrees. And as we head a little bit further west, Ceduna 26 degrees, and up in the far north of the state, temperatures like they were yesterday in the high 20s. Coober Pedy, 27 degrees, Oonadatta, 28. Our friends in Broken Hill can expect a top of 24 degrees. Here in Adelaide, we're heading for a top of 24 degrees also. It'll be a warm, windy day. Those northerly winds will increase during the day, not just for Adelaide, but right across agricultural areas. And the showers themselves that we're expecting will probably move into the far west of the state, sort of during this afternoon across the Nullarbor Plain, possibly reaching Western Eyre Peninsula and Kangaroo Island tonight. There's just a slight risk of Adelaide seeing a spot before midnight. But for the most part, central and eastern districts, including Adelaide, are likely to see the wet period tomorrow, with showers across central and eastern parts for most of tomorrow, Jules and Sonia.
2: And a couple of big events coming up on the weekend. So Saturday night, Port play Sydney, and then Sunday afternoon will be huge. A lot of people will be at Memorial Drive watching the Socceroos take on, of course, Turkey. So are those events going to be rain-free?
5: Look, I think Sunday is fine. No problem there. We're looking at a mostly sunny day on Sunday and 17 degrees. Saturday night. There might still be a residual shower. I don't think so, though. I think most of the showers in Adelaide will probably clear mid to late afternoon. So we might be clear for tomorrow night, for Saturday night, yeah.
2: All right. Thank you, Mark Anlach, Senior Forecaster at the Bureau. Now, after six, we're going to jump into the papers, Sonia.
1: Take a look at what's going on.
2: I'll give you the latest on the World Cup, not just the score, but also, you know, what's happened with the opening ceremony and everything like that. It's been quite a show in Mexico.
1: They've had drone shows, they've had entertainment. I mean, opening ceremonies are sometimes better than the games, aren't they?
2: Yeah, well, I mean, not if you're in Mexico at the moment, you'd be enjoying the game.
1: Did they have three opening ceremonies in the different locations, or does one play drive the bus, so to speak?
2: No, they'll have three opening ceremonies, but the USA and Canada haven't had their first game yet.
1: All right.
2: So it'll
1: interesting.
2: Be the next few days.
1: And as well as that, we're going to tell you about some favourite things, as we do on a Friday. PK will be along with some of his suggestions, but of course, sport may be featuring with everything that's going on this weekend.
2: And Troy Sincock is headed down to Victoria Park, which is undergoing an interesting renovation. That's all coming up. It's news time.
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0: ABC News with Matt Coleman. Adelaide AFL captain Jordan Dawson has spoken to the media for the first time since the death of his brother Jared. He says that football has provided him with clarity when everything else seemed uncertain. Dawson also took the opportunity to thank the broader AFL community for its support. In last night's clash against the Bulldogs, the Crows won by 57 points. Speaking to Channel 7 pre-game, Dawson said he was overcome by emotion during the Crows' one-point win against Geelong last week.
1: At that time, after a close game like that, it was a moment that I really felt like I wanted him there for. To not have him there, obviously, it kind of hit me straight off the game, and obviously the emotions are really high as it is. And in a close game like that, the adrenaline's going. But just looking around the stands and up to the sky and knowing that he wasn't there, obviously it was pretty overwhelming.
0: The Premier, Peter Malinauskas, says the dates and venues for next year's AFL Gather Round will be confirmed in the coming months, and a game in McLaren Vale has not been ruled out. The round will be held in SA for another 3 years. Matches have been held in the Adelaide Hills and the Barossa Valley. Mr Malinauskas has told 891 ABC Adelaide the details are still being finalised.
2: There's nothing in this agreement that we've reached the AFL that restricts us from other venues, even potentially playing at four venues across the weekend rather than three. But there's also equally nothing in the contract that binds us to invest in new venues either.
0: A young man captured illegally dumping tyres into a mine shaft on York Peninsula has been fined thousands of dollars. He could have paid just $115 to dispose of them legally. Jackson Byrne reports.
3: The 21-year-old man disposed of a trailer load of about 30 to 35 car tyres in a shaft at Moonta Mines in March, which are a National Heritage Place and under consideration for World Heritage listing. The man was captured by a motion activation trail camera, which had only been implemented a month earlier by the local council. He's been fined more than $4,000, plus fees and costs of more than $2,000. He's also subject to make good order to clean up the tyres and other waste he left at the site at considerable expense.
0: US President Donald Trump has called off plans for renewed US military strikes on Iran at the last minute. He says negotiations have advanced to the highest levels of Iran's leadership. Nick Palmiter has more.
4: In his latest social media post, Mr. Trump says that talks have been approved by the Gulf states and mediators. The dramatic reversal comes hours after Mr. Trump threatened to strike Iran very hard. But details of the diplomatic breakthrough after more than 3 months of war, including how Iran's leadership has signalled its approval, are not immediately clear. And Iran's state news agency Fars has denied an agreement has been reached. President Trump has repeatedly claimed that a deal with Tehran was imminent, only for the Islamic regime to deny such suggestions. Earlier, Iran threatened a harsh response to US strikes against it.
0: In AFL, the Adelaide Crows have comprehensively beaten the Western Bulldogs by 57 points at Docklands. Corbin Middlemass has the details.
5: It was a devastating opening term from the Crows, kicking 9 of the first 10 goals to produce their highest score in opening term since their grand final year in 2017. The Crows led by 46 points at that stage, and the Western Bulldogs never got back within 29 points thereafter. Jordan Dawson was inspirational, leading the way as the captain of the Crows. He finished with 32 disposals and kicked 3 goals, all of them in the opening term. Meanwhile, Luke Pedler, the only sour note out of the victory for Adelaide, hurting his hamstring. The Crows gaining 5% on the premiership ladder and moving up to 5th spot on the table. Corbin Middlemass, ABC Sport, Melbourne.
0: Host nation Mexico has a 1-0 lead at halftime against South Africa in the opening game of the FIFA World Cup in Mexico City. Mexico is co-hosting the tournament alongside the US and Canada in the first edition to feature 48 countries, up from 32 last time. 5-time Olympic gold medalist Kayleigh McEwen has won the 200 metres backstroke final at the Australian swimming trials. The win saw McEwen claim the backstroke trifecta of 50, 100 and 200 metres at the event. Kyle Chalmers secured his spot at this year's Commonwealth Games by taking the men's 100 metres freestyle in 47.59 seconds. South Australia's weather: Renmark mostly sunny, 24, Mount Gambier shower or 220, Port Lincoln showers increasing, 24, Port Pirie partly cloudy, 24, Adelaide partly cloudy, a top of 24 degrees, currently 19, tomorrow rain, 19, Sunday mostly sunny, 17. ABC News.
6: Good morning. Welcome to AM. I'm Melissa Clark in Canberra, coming to you from Ngunnawal country and acknowledging other custodians. Defence Minister Richard Marles' visit to the UK has been thrown off course after his British counterpart resigned just hours before they were due to meet. The pair had planned to come together at a naval base critical to the AUKUS

0: Delhi is another blow to the embattled British Prime Minister Sir Keir Starmer. Europe Bureau Chief Mazoe Ford reports from London.
1: Defence Secretary John Healey's two-page resignation letter came as a shock to those in Westminster and beyond.
2: Because there's been an avalanche of reaction.
3: The letter was only made public in the last hour.
4: It certainly is a huge political bombshell.
5: He has done the honourable thing.
4: He's done something very rare in British politics.
1: Mr Healey wrote he had no other option than to step down after Prime Minister Sir Keir Starmer did not boost defence spending.
6: You have been unable, and the Treasury has been unwilling, to commit the resources that the nation needs to defend the country at this time of rising threats.
1: He said the UK's defence investment plan falls well short of what's required.
6: I am being forced to make decisions that would reduce the readiness of our forces and increase the risk to personnel on operations, and could make the country less safe.
1: Less than 24 hours earlier, there was no hint of the political bombshell to come.
7: And it's a particular pleasure for Yvette and I to welcome our good friends Penny and Richard.
1: When Mr Healey and the British Foreign Secretary Yvette Cooper met with Australia's Defence Minister Richard Marles and Foreign Minister Penny Wong in London for their annual bilateral meeting, AUKMIN. During the press conference, he was asked about when the Defence Investment Plan would be released.
7: I'm not going to comment on figures. The Prime Minister knows what defence and the nation needs.
1: When the resignation came, it was immediate. Mr Healey was due to join his Australian counterpart at a naval base critical to the AUKUS defence pact for a significant media event, but it was cancelled. Retired Air Marshal Greg Bagwell is a fellow with the defence think tank, the Royal United Services Institute.
8: If I was in Australia right now, I wouldn't be too despondent, notwithstanding the fact the defence minister's about to be stood up, or has just been stood up. I'm sure they've had a chat privately. But I think some of those key programmes will survive this.
1: Dr Tony McNulty from Queen Mary University London was a Labour MP under Tony Blair and Gordon Brown.
9: The relationship between Australia and the UK in defence and foreign matters, as well as other matters, are still very, very strong. And they will withstand what is, as I say, a wound for the Starmer government.
10: Do you think this hurts the AUKUS agreement in any way?
9: I don't think so. That's bigger than individual politicians.
1: John Healey was known for his loyalty, so his resignation is being seen as a stinging public rebuke of Keir Starmer. He's the sixth minister to resign since Bruce

0: results for the Labor Party last month and a series of missteps and scandals for the Starmer government. Richard Marles wouldn't speak to the media in Portsmouth, but his office released a statement saying he valued his work with John Healey and that the Australia-UK defence relationship was enduring. This is Mazoe Ford in London reporting for AM.
1: After several days of retaliatory attacks between the US and Iran, President Donald Trump has called off today's planned strikes by the American military. It comes just hours after he said the US Army would go hard on Iranian targets and may even take control of its main oil export hub. This is what Donald Trump told Fox News overnight.
2: Yeah, there will be more bombing tonight. It'll be a bigger, more powerful.
1: John Lyons is the ABC's America's editor. He joined me a short time ago from Washington. John, that's what he said earlier. What's he saying now?
3: Well, Melissa, this shows the unpredictability of Donald Trump when it comes to Iran and the war. He said that first thing this morning to Fox News, basically made clear or said we are going to be attacking, maybe even taking Karg Island, their major oil facility, processing facility. And then a few hours later, he completely walked away from that. He put out on his Truth Social posting, he said that based on the fact that discussions with the Islamic Republic of Iran had been brought to the highest level of Iranian leadership, he said, and approved, I have cancelled the scheduled strikes and bombings against Iran this evening. Discussions and final points had been, in both concept and great detail, approved by all parties involved. And then he listed those who have agreed, including the United States, Israel, Saudi Arabia, UAE, Qatar, Turkey, Pakistan, Bahrain, Kuwait, Jordan, Egypt, and others. He said the naval blockade, which the US is enforcing, will remain in effect until this, quote, transaction, in quotes, is finalised. Time and place of the signing to be announced shortly. And so some of the US media here have made the point that this is that he's more than 30 times he has said that the end of the war is nigh. And so I think that we can take that with a certain degree of scepticism.
1: So what is the likelihood of a deal anytime soon then?
3: My assessment is that the Iranians don't want a quick deal, that the Iranians think the longer they can drag this out, the more political pain they can inflict on Donald Trump, the stronger their hand when it comes to negotiations. They want, amongst other things, there's an estimated $10 billion of Iranian assets around the world that have been frozen. They want those unfrozen. So they want a $10 billion hit to their coffers immediately, a top up. And they will be vague, I think, in their wording about any future nuclear program. And I think their assessment is the longer this goes on, the stronger their position and the weaker Donald Trump's position. So I don't think we're in for any quick deal.
1: The America's editor, John Lyons, there. Now, many of you will be familiar with The Big Issue magazine. It's celebrating its 30th anniversary next week. For three decades, the magazine has allowed Australians experiencing homelessness to not only earn an income, but to connect with their community. And for one vendor, that connection led to love, as Rachel Hayter reports.
4: Trevor Clark was selling The Big Issue magazine on Central Sydney's George Street when he met Ellen.
5: She kept on coming up and seeing him, and I said, I just liked her, really. I thought she had a great swagger.
4: Ellen McCabe worked at a law firm in the Rocks and would walk past Trevor every morning on her way to the office.
6: The thing that I remember was his red jacket, and he's holding a cigarette and his head falling down over his eyes and holding the Big Issue.
4: The pair formed a friendship, and after 6 months of chatting, Trevor plucked up the courage to ask Ellen out.
5: One day, she got back from New Zealand after her dad passed away, and I was with my good mate and good friend,
6: Marcus,
5: and I asked her out, and she said yes. And I turned to Marcus and we gave each other a high five.
4: But at the time, Trevor had a pokies addiction, which delayed their first date.
5: We were going to go out that weekend and I wanted just to treat her to coffee or something, but I was so scared because I had no money, so I didn't go down and see her.
4: But they stayed in contact, and when Ellen needed surgery, Trevor came good.
5: I just went to the hospital every day just to make sure

0: she's going to be all right. And
1: Oh.
0: that's how I fell in love with her. I couldn't stay away from her, you know. She was just such a delightful lady.
2: There was something about him that I felt not afraid of or scared, you know what I mean? I felt safe.
1: Trevor and Ellen are now married. Jen Vook is the editor of The Big Issue and says the magazine has come a long way since it was launched outside Melbourne's Flinders Street station in June 1996.
3: In that time, we have sold 14 million copies. We have had more than 8,700 vendors. And perhaps most importantly, we have put almost $42 million back into the pockets of people who need it most.
1: It's also providing stability.
3: 88%, almost 90% of our participants have maintained stable work at The Big Issue for more than 3 years.
1: As for Trevor, he's been selling the magazine for 21 years. And next month, he and Ellen celebrate their 15th wedding anniversary.
0: I just want to say thank you for The Big Issue. The best magazine in the world.
2: Like I say to Trevor, you know, if it wasn't for The Big Issue, you
0: would never have met.
2: Yeah, it was highly unlikely that we would have met.
4: That's Trevor and Ellen ending that delightful report by Rachel Hayter. And that's early AM for today. Just briefly in finance, gold is stronger at $4,190 an ounce, and the Australian dollar is up. It's buying 70.4 US cents. I'm Melissa Clark. It's 6:15.
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6: Good morning, Eliza Burlage here with you for the Rural Report on ABC Riverland and ABC Southeast, and happy Friday. In the next 15 minutes, you'll hear about if long-term irrigation usage can impact your farm soils.
7: Yeah, the benefit is that whether it's irrigated or dryland, soils are soils, and generally they have the same, you know, chemical parameters and physical parameters and biological parameters, so even though you might not have experience in it, you can still go and dig a hole and learn so much about what's happening underground.
6: But first today, private capital is providing millions of dollars to bolster innovation in the Australian wine industry. Wine Australia Chief Executive Dr. Martin Cole says the investment is critical amid dwindling income from grower levies. He says increased funding opportunities through the Australian Wine Future Fund are also providing benefits in a challenging time.
8: Yeah, so there'll be pressures on levies. One thing we have been able to do is to, you know, well, there's been changes to the legislation. I mean, previously we were, you know, so we take a levy and then that's matched by the Commonwealth government. And traditionally that was kind of matched up to the cap of the levies, which we've kind of exceeded now. But there's been changes to the legislation that let us get that matching up to the gross value of production, GVP. So what we've been able to do is to launch a future fund, which actually, you know, has no levy money in it, but allows us to fund some of this critical, you know, particularly innovation work, sustainability. So it's one of the mechanisms we've been able to put a significant uplift into sustainable wine growing Australia. We've even, you know, kind of partnered with a venture fund as well, with non-levy money. So with Tenacious Ventures to try and, you know, bring some, you know, higher risk capital into the sector. Critical that we look at, particularly in this challenging times, that we look at, you know, how do we innovate and respond and turn things around and really try and meet the needs of the consumer. So, yeah, so I think over four or five years, we've targeted a $50 million. We're calling it the Future Fund, and it has, you know, we'll be going hard after grants again. There's a co-investment vehicle in the middle, and then there's also the venture fund as well. So really trying to get behind the sector in terms of innovation at a time when the levies are pretty flat. Even though it's non-levy money through the Future Fund, we're really trying to do more. For every dollar levies that we get, we're trying to get that up to, you know, at least 1 to 4. So for every dollar that levy payers put in, we get $4 of impact out of it. Trying to do more with less, really. I think we've got to think that way these days.
6: Well, some people are saying, yeah, it's possibly for some growers the fourth year of really, really tough times in this boom bust cycle where a boom looks very, very far away. What is that kind of meant for levies? Like, how much have what you're getting from levies decreased or changed?
8: Well, it's been

0: Pretty flat. So it's volumetric, the levies. So that's really why we've got to do, we've got to be, I think looking at, we're a small RDC compared to some of the other industries like grains and dairy and meat. We have a small farm gate value. But the other industries do, I think, have done a lot more of leveraging up the levies. So we've got to do more for that. I should say as well that even though we're a small farm gate value, when we did an independent economic assessment of the contribution of the wine sector to Australia, even though it's a small $3 million farm gate value, when you add the winemaking and the value adding plus the tourism, it's up there. It's $51 billion contribution to GBO in terms of the national economy and support. So it's a huge business, hugely important business for Australia. Supports over 200,000 people as well in regional rural areas. So yeah, adapting to change, and it has been quite a resilient business in the past. So we're really looking at how the category can respond in terms of its relevance to new consumer trends. Yeah.
1: I've seen commentary, I think it was Paul Clancy that raised and he might not be the only one, talking about maybe is it time for a change to the way levies are collected from volumetric to value?
0: Yeah, so there's that's something that wine, as a receiver of levies, we can't really get involved with. So that would be like the peak body would be looking at that. So that, I think there has been some discussion around that. In the meantime, we're focusing on just getting more out of those levies that we do get, which are currently volumetric.
1: And yeah, just you said they're quite flat. How what are we talking?
0: Well, of the what we've seen, yeah. So if you look at particularly when the tariffs came on from China, there was the pipeline fill. So that kind of, there was a bit of an uptick there in terms. So last year was 1.57, but if you go back to 2023, that was 1.3. We're imagining that's going to be probably about the same. So yeah, so we've really got to look at how do we absolutely get the most out of every levy dollar that we take.
1: Wine Australia Chief Executive Dr. Martin Cole. From wine now to dairy, if you're in the dairy industry, are you feeling confident about the future? South Australian Dairy Farmers Chief Executive Andrew Curtis has been in the southeast this week for Dairy SA Innovation Day. Selena Green asked him how those in attendance were currently feeling about the dairy industry and the season.
2: Look, it's been a much kinder season than the last couple, and so that's really positive. We talked a lot about water and the like, and it's nice to have had rain and not be worried about exhausting your allocations and everything. So a lot of positives there. Some good signs. Milk prices are like everything. The whole economy is challenged by the current fuel and fertilizer and cost of living. But yeah, good positives and excellent roll up and enthusiasm for what can be.
3: Mm. I mean, a good season, that always helps, as you say, everyone, I think, was due, definitely, for
2: absolutely
3: one.
2: Absolutely due.
3: A kind season. Those import costs, are, as they are for many farmers, they're a real pinch point at the moment.
2: Look, they are, and it's challenging, partly because it's economy-wide, so they're not costs that can be passed on. We work with all our processors, and we've got a range of them in the southeast. They're all having the same pressures from the supermarkets, etc. So that's a real challenge. It's positive that milk prices haven't gone backwards. We would have loved to have seen them bigger, but we can work with it. And there's some good signs on the horizon.
3: Speaking of innovation and this day you've just come from, and you've been going to these for quite a while now, do you still learn something new?
2: Oh, look, I mean, there's so much to innovate. There's so many new things. So it was good. It was great to talk about water use efficiency and to see how different people had done it in different systems. It was excellent to talk about or to hear about optimising irrigation infrastructure and also soils and getting the best from your soils and that. So there was new stuff there. In other years, we've looked at other types of innovation. So there's always new things to talk, and it doesn't often repeat.
3: You mentioned water. I think probably an unofficial theme of this year's Innovation Day was water. A lot of the

0: discussions were around that, how to navigate different water regulations, best practice, that sort of thing, irrigation. Is water a major concern for the industry right now?
1: Water, absolutely. And look, down here, it is a critical concern. We're in the throes of reviewing the water allocation plan. There's consultations on next week around that, and we certainly encourage all of our members to get along to those and highlight how efficient we are, and but also how important the water is to support our businesses and the communities that we live in.
0: But no doubt, I guess using that water even more efficiently, you're going to have to no doubt look at more efficiencies out of that system in the future?
1: Absolutely. I mean, the only way we're going to grow is if we use the resources we've got more efficiently. And we need to be cognizant of the fact that, that it's not an unlimited supply. We need to make sure that we use what we use as well as we can. And we're getting much better at it. And we, the day, following the Innovation Day, spent the day out on farms looking at a lot of those innovations. And it's huge. And it's huge, the improvements people have made over the last 10 and 15 years.
2: SATA Chief Executive Andrew Curtis speaking with Selena Green. You're listening to The Rural Report with Eliza Burlage, and it's coming up to 25 past 6. Let's have a look at the weather forecast for today. In the Riverland, partly cloudy with top temperatures in the low to mid-20s. For the Murraylands, a slight chance of a shower with maximum temperatures in the low to mid-20s. For the upper southeast, slight chance of a shower most likely later tonight, top temperatures in the low 20s. And for the lower southeast, a medium chance of showers most likely later tonight with maximum temperatures in the low 20s. And for more details on the weather, keep listening to your local ABC.
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2: Sticking with dairy, can long-term irrigation usage impact your farm's soils? Soils expert Dr. Melissa Fraser presented her findings on this topic at Dairy Innovation Day this week in Mount Gambier after testing some samples from Southeast Dairy Farms. Elsie Adamo spoke to her following her presentation.
4: Yeah, it was a really great opportunity today to come to present to the dairy industry in our region to have a look at how our soils have changed or not over the last 20 years of irrigation and management practice down here.
5: So you said at the start, you were honest, you haven't done a huge amount of work with the dairy industry, but you were able to go out to some major farms and test some soils. Were you surprised by what you found?
4: Yeah, the benefit is that whether it's irrigated or dryland, soils are soils. And generally they have the same chemical parameters and physical parameters and biological parameters. So even though you might not have experience in it, you can still go and dig a hole and learn so much about what's happening underground. And so what we found in this case was that actually our irrigation practice has been pretty sustainable. We don't have big loads of salt. We haven't changed the pH. We still have nutrition in our soils. And we also found they're really biologically active and there's stacks of carbon in them. So our farmers have been doing really great things to maintain their soil function and fertility.
5: What I always look forward to when I see your name on the program, Mel, there's always a bit of an interactive element with you. You brought along some tools and you also brought along some soil, and you were really encouraging farmers, landowners to kind of get out there and do some testing themselves, that it's maybe not as hard as they think it is.
4: Yeah, absolutely. So one of the things that we found is that with irrigation, when we irrigate with water here in the lower limestone coast, generally the pH in our soils gets to between 7.9 and 8.2, and that means we've got lots of calcium carbonate floating around in the soil water solution. And that can actually limit things like phosphorus availability and manganese and iron. And one of the great ways that you can test for this yourself in your home garden or out in a paddock is just to use a bit of vinegar. And so if you pour some vinegar onto your soil and you actually see it start to swell and you see it, the bubbles appear and you can actually hear some gas, that's the acid in the vinegar reacting with the carbonate in the soil, releasing carbon dioxide gas. And what it tells us is, okay, if that's reacting to vinegar like that and it's quite effervescent, it's pretty likely that anytime I put, say, phosphorus fertilizer in the ground, it's going to get locked up with those carbonates and the calcium that's there. So what can I do to alter the pH or the biological fertility or activity in my soils to try and mobilise some of those nutrients?
5: He had a great attendee come up with it, if it bubbles, there's troubles.
4: Yeah, yeah, if it bubbles, you've got troubles. I thought that was fantastic. I'm going to take that one and use it myself, I think. I need to get his name so that I can properly attribute that quote to the kind fella in the audience who made that observation that, yeah, if the soil bubbles with vinegar or a weak acid applied to it, then, yeah, most likely you've got troubles.
5: You were asked a question about if you had $20,000 to spend on a farm, where would you start? And you had a bit of an unorthodox answer in my point of view. You really think farmers maybe aren't taking care of themselves enough, and that's where they should start.
4: Yeah, I do. I spend a lot of time driving shoulder to shoulder with farmers in cars, and what I see is that so many of them don't leave their own farm very often. A lot of their partners work in town and will often do those kind of jobs. Their agronomists will come to them. And so I actually think if we've got a bit of spare money in our kitty, the temptation is always to go and spend it on something else for the farm, but spend it on something for you and your own mental health and your physical health, but also some fun with your family as well. It's so often overlooked in farming businesses that we think that, you know, time off is wasted time, and it's absolutely not. It's so critical that we are being productive and profitable on our farms, and the only way we can do that is if we are healthy ourselves and have a clear mind to make good decisions. So, yeah, I encourage people to invest in themselves as much as they invest in their farming operations.
2: Director of Soil Function Consulting, Dr. Melissa Fraser, speaking with Elsie Adamo. And that's all we have time for on the Rural Report this morning. I'm Eliza Berlage, but don't go anywhere. Your news and weather is next. It's 6:30.

0: Bombardier release concerns and new data centre raises water worries. Good morning, Amelia Walters in the Riverland in Mallee with ABC News. The Invasive Species Council says a feral sambar deer most likely ended up in the Riverland due to someone transporting it to the region. The local landscape board alerted the community to the detection of a sambar deer in an orchard near Loxton North late last week. It's investigating how the deer got into the region, as they're rarely recorded in South Australia. Invasive Species Council senior advocate James Johnston says it's aware of deer being brought in for hunting purposes in the past.
1: We've heard reports of this sort of thing happening in the past, down in the southeast and other areas of South Australia. How else would they have really gotten there is the point. So it is unfortunate that we do have some people in the community that aren't considerate of the local community's safety.
0: President of the Conservation and Hunting Alliance of South Australia, Graham Stopp, says he refutes the council's claims. He says he hasn't heard of such behaviour in more than 10 years.
2: These animals are almost as big as a horse, and to catch one and then put it in the back of a truck or something and drive it all the way over to the Riverland, I think that's not realistic. I think we can only deal with facts, and there's obviously no evidence to support what they're saying there. I'm not aware of any of that type of activity, and we wouldn't condone it at all.
0: A PIRZA spokesperson says the department is aware of recent sightings of a feral sambar deer in the Riverland. It says while the origin of the animal cannot be confirmed, the distances it would have had to travel make natural dispersal highly unlikely, and an illegal release cannot be ruled out. A technology expert says the water usage of a proposed data centre for a town in the state's mid-north must be considered. The 800-megawatt centre will be built in the town of Bundy, about 42 kilometres from Morgan. The required water usage for the centre is still unclear, but operator Irond says it's designed to use less water than the standard data centres. Queensland University of Technology Research Fellow Dr Bernadette Highland-Wood says more meaningful information on the water impact is needed.
3: These data centers use water to cool their servers through evaporation. It's similar in principle in terms of how a cooling tower works at a power station. But scaling that up to 800 megawatts, you're talking potentially millions of liters of water a day in a state that already depends very heavily on the Murray River inflows for its water security.
0: SA Water has begun major upgrades on water storage infrastructure at Swan Reach. The $12.4 million project will involve replacing existing elevated tanks with much larger ones to supply drinking water to around 700 people. SA Water says the tanks are about 50 years old and have reached the end of their life, and works will be complete at the beginning of next year. General Manager of Sustainable Infrastructure, Pete Seltsikis, says it's critical the tanks be replaced.
4: We wouldn't want to get to a situation where one of these tanks has a major leak, because then we would run the risk of not being able to supply water to the community. So that's why we're replacing these tanks before that occurs. They will continue to be able to supply water while we're building the new infrastructure.
0: Hyson MP Josh Teague wants local governments to consult with residents about regional growth plans. Mr Teague toured the Riverland yesterday to discuss land zoning with a local grower and visit the Girard Aboriginal community. He says land releases and rezoning for struggling growers needs to be done on merit.
5: And we ought to also have confidence in the community that there's not a kind of inflexible, set-and-forget approach to planning. And so it's very important that local government continues to have its eye on the ball.
0: An epidemiologist is urging people to keep up to date with vaccines and stay home to avoid spreading the flu. Adelaide University's Adrian Esterman says while numbers are down on a record year last year, they're still higher than average. Last year, annual deaths of Australian flu cases and RSV passed deaths involving COVID for the first time since the pandemic. Professor Esterman says it's partly due to COVID becoming less deadly and more people catching the flu.
6: Flu, COVID and RSV can all be serious illnesses, especially in those at very high risk, like the elderly and those with chronic conditions. And we do have vaccines against all of them. I think that it's a matter of just being sensible during this flu season.
0: Taking a look at today's weather, a partly cloudy day, maximum temperatures in the low 20s. Renmark, mostly sunny, 24. Wakery, partly cloudy, 25. Karoonda, partly cloudy, 23. Lamoureux, similar conditions, 21. It's coming up to 25 minutes to 7. Across the Riverland and Mallee, this is ABC News.
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10: And good morning. How are you feeling on this Friday? Hope you're waking up feeling good. Of course, we're happy to have you here. Bette Kennedy and I will be with you through until 10 this morning. And I tell you what, it's a lovely morning. It's not too cold. If you haven't got out of bed yet, I just had it in my head that it was going to be really cold for some reason this morning, but pleasantly surprised, I must say, to find it's very tolerable indeed. So we'll get to the current temps in just a few seconds. But in case you're wondering, today is Friday the 12th of June and I'm pitching in to cover Matt. And if you miss him, you'll find him this afternoon covering Narelle on Drive. So stay tuned or maybe tune back in then. But Beck and I are with you, of course, on this lovely Friday. We'll be playing Scratchy 45 today and we might even let you have a bit of a turn. What do you think, Beck? Well, just raising your eyebrows at me. Maybe a little bit of music programming. Maybe choose between a couple of our songs on the playlist, something like that. But a little bit later in the morning. Yeah. Anyway, if you are just waking up, sunrise isn't too far away. You might even have time to get out and send us through a photo. That would be wonderful. As far as weather goes, max of 24 today. The sunrise will be at 10 past 7 a.m. Sunset will be at 5.04 p.m. this evening. The index, UV index, is low at a 2. Sun protection not required, it says, unless outside for extended periods. So it's that day to get out and enjoy some vitamin D. And we do love vitamin D. It's good for us. You have 9 hours, 54 minutes and 9 seconds in your day. The civil twilight hours are 6.41 a.m. through till 5.31 p.m. this afternoon. Current temps here in Renmark, we are sitting on 10.3. In Berry, you're on 10.3 as well. In Loxton, 11.8. Swanreach, 14.3 in Blanchetown this morning, 14.3. See, it's nice and warm. Wakery, 11.8. Morgan, 14.3. Lamoureux, you're on 11.2. In Pinneroo, you're on 11.2 as well. And if you're in Karoondah, it's 12.9. So very nice, isn't it? Not a bad morning at all. And as always, love to have you here. It's now 22 minutes past 7.
11: A tray of cocktails floated at us through the twilight. Who was this Gatsby fella?
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15: Diving deep into music history and Matt's record collection. This is Scratchy 45.
10: Yes, it is. And your Scratchy 45 winner for Friday morning is from 1966. It's Neil Diamond and Solitary Man. This was his first charting single as a recording artist. And he admitted in an interview that after 4 years of therapy, he realized he had written Solitary Man about himself. He also said he was inspired to write the song in a minor key after hearing the Beatles' song Michelle. Johnny Cash won a Best Country Male Vocal Grammy for his version of the song in the late 1990s. Despite it being a much-loved song, it didn't chart particularly well. It got to number 6 in the US, 31 in Canada, and just 36 in Australia. Here it is, your Scratchy 45 winner from 1966, Neil Diamond and Solitary Man. We've got to get it on.

0: Neil Diamond and Solitary Man. And good morning, Rebecca Kennedy.
1: Well, good morning. Happy Friday.
0: Happy Friday. Do you love a good old Neil Diamond?
1: Yes, he's great. Actually, I was really surprised, though, at the votes yesterday, and he just surged. Like, yeah. He just pummeled Elvis.
0: Total legend.
1: I thought it would be closer. Mm.
0: It was one of those moments, you know, you don't, I guess, growing up, really spend a lot with your parents, but they just hammered Neil Diamond so much in our home that my brothers and I adore Neil Diamond. So we all got to go to the concert together, which was just such a highlight.
1: That would have been great.
0: It was. It was really cool. I think I was like 20-something and my brother and I were sweating. Does it?
1: Oh, loving it. That's great.
0: Now, the overall tally, I see Steph has slipped ahead.
1: Yes.
0: She's done well, hasn't she, this week? She's much better at this than any of us. Overall tally.
1: She is the master.
0: She is the master. Steph is at 49, Matt's at 47, and today Steph selected her own song, which from 1980. She went for Electric Light Orchestra and I'm Alive.

0: classic.
1: Always reminds me of Xanadu.
0: Of course. How could it not? ELO with I'm Alive. Great song. That's Steph's choice for this morning. And Matt has picked his, obviously going for the presenter's seat. He picked his song as well, way back in 1955. It's Johnny Cash and the Folsom Prison Blues.
2: I hear the train a-coming. It's rolling around a bend. And I ain't seen the sunshine since I don't know when.
1: Oh, the man in black.
0: It's going to be close, isn't it?
1: I think that, and the game's getting serious, Jules, because they're not trusting us with their choices anymore.
0: Well, they have a couple of times.
1: But
0: I do love this competition because, I mean, they're both great songs. It'll be interesting because we've been wrong a few times.

0: Your two choices are, if you'd like to vote with Steph, she has chosen ELO, I'm Alive. I'm Alive. I'm Alive. Makes me want to go out and disco.
1: Doesn't it? Get your roller skates out.
0: Definitely.
1: Lots of ribbons in your hair.
0: Stop it. Matt has, if you'd like to vote with Matt, of course, you can go for Johnny Cash and the Folsom Prison Blues.
2: I hear the train a-coming, it's rolling around a bend, and I ain't seen the sunshine since I don't know when.
0: Oh, it's literally the rest.
1: Don't you? It's literally the highs and lows of music because ELO always have those soaring high notes and Johnny Cash, he's got that bass. So I love the... I love the breadth of it.
0: It's going to depend who's up and at him this morning, who gets the win for Monday morning. We've already had a vote from Chris in Remark. He says, Johnny Cash, thanks. Thank you, Chris. And good morning, Julian Beck. My choice for Monday is Johnny Cash. Thank you from Anne of Winky.
1: He's got a good start, Jules.
0: There you go. Oh, ELO from Karina. Thank you, Karina. So they're dropping down. We'll get to those, of course, again a little bit later in the show. But keep them coming through. Your votes, of course, 1-300-1062-22 is the number to call, but please wait for Beck to leave the studio or you can text it through on 0467 922 783. Now, some exciting stuff in the world of sport. We've got the 2026 FIFA World Cup is underway and the Socceroos are in Mexico.
1: Huge, isn't it?
0: I'm excited. Can you tell?
1: It's the biggest single event sport. Single sport event in the world.
0: I'm very excited for Australia and fingers quadruply crossed, you know, that we'll have a good crack at it. But I saw there was a red card. I didn't really see much more than that. There's a live blog happening on the ABC, so you can check that out if you're interested. But, you know, Aussies, we get behind Aussies, let's face
1: it. Of course.
0: Wherever we are, whatever we're doing, it doesn't really matter.
1: Doesn't matter. It could be underwater basket weaving and be like, let's go. Green and yellow.
0: I would pay to see that. That would be fascinating.
1: That would be good.
0: You know, it's even opening of envelopes, of course. We'll be there. We'll be there to support you. So host Mexico, we're taking on South Africa. That's the first game this morning. And I think it was a South Africa that got the red card.
1: Okay.
0: But, yeah, they kicked off at 5:30 our time. So they're only an hour in. We might have to have a little look at an update. Later, it's South Korea versus Chechnya. Oh, I can't say it. Somebody Chechnya. Help me out. Thanks. And they, but anyhow, like I said, the live blog, but something really interesting, part of this, there was an interesting article about players over 40.
1: Yes.
0: And they're saying, like, thanks to sports science, obviously people are younger, 40's the new 30. Of course, we know that 50's the new 20.
1: Of course it is, Jules. Yes, it is. Well, depending on the day.
0: That's actually valid. But if any boy, this is a great line in the article too on the ABC. If anyone were to be the poster boy for defying father time, it would be Cristiano Ronaldo.
1: Oh, yes, it would. And, you know, Jules, yesterday Steph was talking about who her son loved because he's a soccer player as well. And she brought up Cristiano. And I thought... Yes, and then I suddenly thought, how long's the guy been playing for? It feels like he's been around
0: forever. He has. Well, guess what?
1: So interesting that he's brought up in this.
0: We went past his house when we were in Portugal. That was the highlight for the girls. It's like, Cristiano lives there. He's 41, of course, Portuguese, and known for his impeccable fitness regime, attention to detail, it says, his physical and mental preparation. There is a ridiculous photo of how fit this human being is on that page as well. So if you want to check it out, you can. But they're saying there's only ever been 7 players over 40 that have played at the World Men's Cup.
1: Really?
0: Yes.
1: Well, I guess, it would be because you think when you're not necessarily at your peak fitness, like,
0: but they say they are. I thought 40 was like when you do get super fit and focused because you've got the mental as well. But Messi, we all know Lionel Messi, he's 39, so he'll probably stick around, I imagine. But they were just saying too that I think they've played in 6 World Cups.
1: Oh, that's amazing.
0: Yeah. In a testament to their longevity, Ronaldo, Messi, Mexico's goalkeeper, will appear at a record-breaking six men's World Cup.
1: This is great.
0: Like, how is that for a career highlight?
1: So good. And, you know, it makes me go, you know, I'm thinking about LeBron James in basketball because he

0: He's a similar age. And then, you know, recently we've celebrated in AFL Scott Pendlebury. And the same thing that those guys say is that they are so dedicated to their regime that makes them so good older. Like they do all their recovery properly and they really look after their bodies and what they eat. Plus, I think they're lucky that they haven't had injuries that have stopped their
1: That is true, games, but that's probably because they look after their body. They probably do dance and yoga and meditation and all those things.
0: It's amazing the regimes that they do.
1: He has like a huge amount of children too, though. He must have a team of nannies.
0: Yeah, because the rest of us with kids are feeling very tired, Jules.
1: I was like, how do you have six kids and go out and rule the world?
0: I think that's called nannies, cooks, cleaners.
1: And when you think too, like six times, you know, just once in your life, just one, that's all you would be aiming for, surely, to be in a World Cup once. I mean, even that's a huge goal, right? And overachiever, of course, but six times.
0: That's amazing.
1: I know. Anyhow, so you can jump online, check out the live blogs, follow it. I mean, there's some really great information there and really exciting. Australia's in Group D. We'll play Turkey on Sunday at a really convenient time for us, 1:30.
0: Love it when that happens in international sport.
1: I was like, oh, what? I don't have to get up at 4:30 in the morning.
0: Crack of dawn, but no, not this time.
1: Not this time.
0: This is great.
1: 1:30 Sunday. That's popcorn hour. I love this.
0: Popcorn hour.
1: And, of course, the other exciting, really exciting thing that's happening at the moment is the Women's T20 World Cup in cricket. And Australia won their first match against the West Indies, 6 wickets.
0: This is great. Now, where in which part of the world is this happening?
1: That would
0: somewhere
1: be a really good question, Beck. But
0: I'm going to look that up.
1: Sorry.
0: That's going to be great.
1: I was just too excited that they'd won. I was just like, oh, that's really exciting.
0: Yes, isn't it? I love all these sports that we're playing and, you know, challenging ourselves in. This is brilliant.
1: We are the best. Let's try it. Basically,
0: you're not biased
1: in
0: at
1: short,
0: all.
1: In short, Australia are the best. Hello. This Millie has just joined us this morning. Good morning, Millie. And along the lines of sports science and Ronaldo's body and how he keeps it fit, obviously includes lots of protein, high-quality proteins. Mm-hmm. But I did see something that says, in short, the cost of red meat is tipped to rise. This week, apparently. It's happening this week. Above average diesel prices have been filtering through the supply chain ever since the Strait of Hormuz closed earlier this year. What next? Red meat is expected to get more expensive from this month. Sorry, not week.
2: Well, I'm sure Ronaldo can afford it.
0: He'll only have 3 steaks.
2: That's right, instead of 6.
1: 3 a day. Favourite cut, just on that note.
2: Oh, I feel it.
1: Oh, same.
2: Yeah, I'm bougie like that.
1: I'm bougie.
2: I feel it.
1: I would have meat on such a minimum amount because it's the same for me. Everything else is too meaty.
0: Yes.
1: Does that make sense?
0: It needs to melt. Yeah.
2: Yeah, I think it's the fat for me. Well, the sinewy parts I'm not a big fan of. So, and Dad always used to like treat us with a knife fillet, which sounds ridiculous, but like he'd like, this is good. Like, enjoy it. You got to enjoy it. So,
0: yeah. Well, yeah, I don't often just fry up a steak like that.
2: No.
0: So if you're going to do it, then
1: do it well. I love it. 3 snobs in one room together. Awesome. Thanks, Beck.
2: Happy Friday.
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1: Time for us to check in with the newsroom. Amelia Walters, good morning.
2: Good morning.
1: There are claims a rare feral deer was brought to the Riverland on purpose.
2: Yeah, that's right. Jules, sorry, just had a mind blank of who I was talking to. I apologise. Yes, the Invasive Species Council is saying that a feral sambar deer most likely ended up in the Riverland due to someone transporting it to the region. So the local landscape board alerted the community to the detection of the sambar deer in an orchard near Loxton North last week. Now, it's investigating how the deer got to the region because they're rarely recorded in South Australia. But the Invasive Species Council senior advocate James Johnson was saying that it's aware of deer being brought into South Australia for hunting purposes in the past. It has happened. So we reached out to the Department of Primary Industries and Regions to hear more about this claim and what they make of it. And a spokesperson says, while the origin of the animal cannot be confirmed at this point, the distances that the deer would have had to travel make natural dispersal highly unlikely. So they've said that an illegal release cannot be ruled out at this time. So we'll bring you more to that story in the coming days.
1: Really interesting stuff. And Swan Reach are getting a big infrastructure upgrade.
2: Yeah, $12.4 million one, Jules. So SA Water began major work upgrades on water storage infrastructure at Swan Reach this week. So, like I said, the $12.4 million project will involve replacing existing elevated tanks with much larger ones. So it's enough to supply drinking water to around 700 people. So the department says that the tanks are about 50 years old at the moment and they've really just reached the end of their life. So the works will be hopefully complete by the beginning of next year. And when we spoke with Peter Seltzikis, who's a general manager of SA Water, he was just saying that sustainable infrastructure like this is really critical for communities to keep, you know, water keep being resourced to residents that live there.
1: Yeah, and obviously because it's more tourism because of the Dark Sky Reserve.
2: Exactly.
1: Makes sense. People are going to be thirsty coming to visit as well.
2: Definitely.
1: Thanks for that, Amelia.
2: Thanks, Jules.
1: Amelia Walters is there with the latest from the newsroom. You're with ABC Riverland. Time for a little bit of music before we head to the 7 p.m. news. It's Hold the Line and Toto. And, of course, after the news, we're going to have check in with the Weather Bureau, find out what else is going on, and data centres. We've been hearing a lot about them, and you're going to hear more.

0: one from the album Toto and Hold the Line. You're with ABC Riverland. It's time for the news. But if you were listening to the program yesterday, you would have heard some discussion on data centres, in particular the $10 billion Bundy data centre being built in the mid-north. You're going to hear more on that in the next half hour. It's now time for the news.
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0: Adelaide's AFL captain speaks to the media for the first time since the death of his brother. Dates and venues for next year's AFL gather-round to be confirmed within months, and a giant PFAS class action launched against chemical manufacturer 3M. Good morning, Matt Coleman in Adelaide with ABC News. Adelaide's AFL captain Jordan Dawson has spoken to the media for the first time since the death of his brother Jared. He says football has provided him with clarity when everything else seemed uncertain. Dawson also took the opportunity to thank the broader AFL community for its support. In last night's clash against the Bulldogs, the Crows won by 57 points. Speaking to Channel 7 pre-game, Dawson said he was overcome by emotion during the Crows' one-point win against Geelong last week.
1: At that time, after a close game like that, it was a moment that I really felt like I wanted him there for. To not have him there, obviously, it kind of hit me straight off the game, and obviously the emotions are really high as it is, and in a close game like that, the adrenaline's going. But just looking around the stands and up to the sky and knowing that he wasn't there, obviously it was pretty overwhelming.
0: The Premier, Peter Malinauskas, says the dates and venues for next year's AFL gather round will be confirmed in the coming months, and a game in McLaren Vale has not been ruled out. The round will be held in SA for another 3 years. Matches have been held in the Adelaide Hills and the Barossa Valley. Mr Malinauskas says the details are still being finalised.
2: There's nothing in this agreement that we've reached the AFL that restricts us from other venues, even potentially playing at four venues across the weekend rather than three. But there's also equally nothing in the contract that binds us to invest in new venues either.
0: A young man captured illegally dumping tyres into a mineshaft on York Peninsula has been fined thousands of dollars. He could have just paid $115 to dispose of them legally, Jackson Byrne reports.
3: The 21-year-old man disposed of a trailer load of about 30 to 35 car tyres in a shaft at Moonta Mines in March, which are a National Heritage Place and under consideration for World Heritage listing. The man was captured by a motion activation trail camera, which had only been implemented a month earlier by the local council. He's been fined more than $4,000, plus fees and costs of more than $2,000. He's also subject to make good order to clean up the tyres and other waste he left at the site at considerable expense.
0: A giant PFAS class action has been launched in the Victorian Supreme Court against the chemical manufacturer 3M. It's expected to include claims that are likely to run into the billions of dollars. Elise Kinsella has more.
4: The ABC understands hundreds of businesses and organisations are part of the class action. Documents recently released to the ABC show the plaintiffs allege 3M concealed its knowledge of potential health and environmental risks associated with its PFAS products. Last month, the federal government announced it was suing 3M for PFAS contamination with a claim of $2 billion. 3M says it will defend itself in both cases, saying it didn't manufacture PFAS in Australia and ceased sales in Australia around two decades ago of the products at issue.
0: A former New South Wales police officer has welcomed a report into the force's culture, but is warning there's a long road ahead for improvement. Victoria Pengilly reports.
5: The independent review was launched following a series of stories the ABC published about the culture within New South Wales Police. The findings were published this week and found 30% of those surveyed reported being bullied, belittled or humiliated while at work. A former New South Wales police officer who shared his experience as a gay man in the force welcomed the findings but said there was still work to do. New South Wales Police has adopted all 29 of the review's recommendations.
0: Police have told a parliamentary inquiry that 11 unsolved homicides were assessed in a national

0: National Review of Long-Term Missing People and Cold Cases involving serial killer Ivan Milat. The commander of the New South Wales Homicide Squad says cases were examined under categories including impossible, unlikely and highly possible. Detective Superintendent Joseph Dewey says the names of the 11 cases have been provided to the inquiry.
1: Yes, so we have supplied those names to our counsel, who I believe are going to supply them to the committee.
0: The US President Donald Trump has cancelled military attacks, which he said he had planned against Iran. America's editor John Lyons has more.
2: Highlighting the unpredictability of Mr. Trump's statements on this war, the president began the day saying he was preparing a third day of US attacks, including an attack on Iran's major energy processor, Karg Island. But within hours, he said he had decided to call off any attacks because the US and Iran had now agreed on final points to end the war. He suggested a deal will be signed soon. US media have calculated that President Trump has said more than 30 times in recent weeks that an end to the war was near. John Lyons, ABC News, Washington.
0: Families of the victims of an Air India flight that crashed last year are urging India's accident investigators to complete their investigation. South Asia correspondent Rachel Clayton reports.
3: It's been 1 year since London-bound Air India Flight 171 crashed seconds after takeoff in India's west. Of the 242 people on board, only one person survived. A further 19 people were killed on the ground when the plane crashed into a medical college dormitory. A preliminary report last year found the engine fuel switches flipped, causing a catastrophic loss of thrust. An interim report explaining where the full investigation is up to is due today. Rachel Clayton, ABC News, New Delhi.
0: The Invasive Species Council says a feral sambar deer most likely ended up in the Riverland due to someone transporting it to the region. The local landscape board revealed the detection of the animal near Loxton North last week. It's investigating how it got into the region, as they're rarely recorded in SA. The Invasive Species Council's James Johnston says it's aware of deer being brought in for hunting purposes.
4: I mean, we've heard reports of this sort of thing happening in the past, down in the southeast and other areas of South Australia. How else would they have really gotten there is the point. So it is unfortunate that we do have some people in the community that aren't considerate of the local community's safety.
0: Six musicians have been inducted into the ARIA Hall of Fame at a ceremony in Sydney. Tony Ibrahim reports.
5: The standalone Hall of Fame ceremony at Carriage Works, part of the ARIA's 40th anniversary, aims on recognising artists who helped shape the sound of Australian music. This year's honorees included Jenny Morris, Kate Sobrano, Spiderbait, The Living End and Vicar and Linda. Gurumul, a blind First Nations artist hailing from Echo Island in Arnhem Land, who passed away in 2017, was honoured posthumously. He gained global acclaim with his self-titled album in 2008, winning 10 arias in his lifetime.
0: To sport, Mexico has won the opening game of soccer's FIFA World Cup against South Africa in Mexico City in front of more than 80,000 people. David Mark has more.
6: The opening ceremony at the Azteca Stadium featured fireworks, a giant World Cup trophy and performances by numerous singers, including the Colombian superstar Shakira. It preceded the kickoff between the host nation Mexico and South Africa, won 2-0 by Mexico. It's the first of 104 matches played across 16 cities in the USA, Canada and Mexico that will culminate in the World Cup final in July. David Mark, ABC News, San Francisco.
0: With the rest of the sport, Jared Coote.
7: Jai Arrow has inspired South Sydney to a commanding win over the Brisbane Broncos in the NRL in an emotional night at Stadium Australia. The Rabbitohs and Broncos formed a guard of honour for Arrow before kickoff after he was forced to retire from rugby league following his motor neuron disease diagnosis. South Sydney, wearing special white jerseys for Arrow, inflicted a sixth straight defeat on the reigning premiers with a 48-6 thrashing. Rabbitohs captain Cody Walker says it was a moving occasion.
8: Yeah, to see those scenes at the start of the game, I sort of had to gather myself before the start of the game. And yeah, it's devastating what he's going through, but it is quite beautiful that we all came together.
7: The Adelaide Crows have produced a stunning opening quarter to beat the Western Bulldogs by 57 points at Docklands Stadium to open round 14 of the AFL. The match was over by quarter time as Adelaide scored 9 goals to 2, just 2 points shy of their largest ever first term to lead by 41 points. The Bulldogs briefly threatened to get close, but the Crows finished strongly to win 19 goals 7, 121 to 9 goals 10, 64. And Serena Williams' first

0: Tournament since coming out of retirement has ended prematurely after her doubles partner withdrew from the event with a knee injury.
1: The main story again, Adelaide's AFL captain Jordan Dawson has spoken to the media for the first time since the death of his brother Jared. He says football has provided him with clarity when everything else seemed uncertain. He also took the opportunity to thank the broader AFL community for its support. South Australia's weather: Renmark mostly sunny, 24. Mount Gambier, shower or 220. Port Lincoln, showers increasing, 24. Port Pirie, partly cloudy, 24. Adelaide, partly cloudy, a top of 24 degrees, currently 20. Tomorrow, rain, 19. Sunday, mostly sunny, 17. ABC News.
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4: Hello, good morning, sunshine. If you're just waking up, welcome to Friday the 12th of June. Bette Kennedy and I are with you this morning. And what a spectacular morning it is. The sky is simply stunning right now. It's my absolute favourite pink fairy floss. It's like big fluffy clouds of pink. It's just amazing. Worth waking up and stepping outside for. And it's not cold either. So if you haven't hopped out of bed yet, quickly do so. Jump out of bed, have a look out the window or step outside, maybe take a photo even. It is just beautiful. And thank you very much to those of you who have sent photos in this morning. Says, good morning, my dear ABC ladies. Well, thank you. A pic of two kookaburra plus another pic when a magpie joined them yesterday late afternoon at Hollywood. Thank you for that, Gordon. That's a gorgeous photo. Oh, it's so cute. Two kookaburras and a maggie all together on the line. And Eric in Wentworth, he sent us a beautiful photo this morning. He says, there's fog in the distance. Oh, Eric, you know what that means, don't you? Yes, but what a beautiful morning photo. That is just divine. It's almost coral across the skyline there. Beautiful, beautiful pic for you this morning. Thank you very much to Eric and Wentworth. And good morning, ABC ladies. Sunrise this morning on Brownswell Highway. That is beautiful. That is what I'm talking about. Those pink fluffy clouds just looks like gorgeous fairy floss in the sky. Absolutely beautiful. And Barry has also sent in a photo. Thank you very much, Barry. And it's sunrise in Loxton East. Again, another stunning photo. Looks like it's through a window maybe. Thank you very much for sending that through. Pink fluffy clouds as well. And of course, grey sky beyond that. But just stunning, stunning sunrise this morning. Oh no, it is through the, yeah. Anyhow, if you could get out and about, send us through a pic if you'd like to. Join in on 0467 922 783, or you can call us on 1300 1062 22 if you'd like to add something to today's program. All ears. We were talking earlier about women and men in sport over 40, and Karina texts in, of course, and says, what about all the women? And yes, of course, and Serena Williams, she made a comeback to tennis over the age of 40 because she had nothing better to do. Does that make you giggle a bit? I'm like, really? I'm sure I could find something to do if I had her kind of cash. But anyway, she's come back in, and we just heard that she's had to exit because her doubles partner has had an injury, which is a bit of a shame. But if you jump online, you might be able to check that out as well and find out more details. I believe that's just come through from Wimbledon this morning. And of course, the Women's T20 World Cup is happening also in England and Wales. So there's a lot going on over that side of the planet at the moment. Nice to have your company. It's 13 minutes past 7.
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4: On the program yesterday, you would have heard some discussion on data centres, and in particular the $10 billion Bundy data centre being built in the Mid-North. And you're going to hear more on this and the kind of impacts it has on the communities when they see a huge facility like this one being built. Weather next, after Barry Manilow. Let's listen to our Write the Songs together, shall we?

0: Barry Manilow with I Write the Songs from his album Trying to Get the Feeling. Do you know he's had 51 top 40 USA singles, including 13 number ones? And in 2002, he was inducted into the American Songwriters Hall of Fame. You're with ABC Riverland, 17 minutes past seven.
1: 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ABC Riverland weather update.
0: Well, I tell you what, it's been a rather pleasant morning for us here in the Riverland. Not too cold at all, and nothing but beautiful pink clouds for us this morning, right across the Riverland from the gorgeous photos that have been sent in. Michael Conway is your GD forecaster for this morning from the Bureau of Meteorology in Adelaide. Michael, good morning.
2: Good morning, Julie.
0: Did you have beautiful pink skies in Adelaide this morning as well?
2: It's a bit more cloudy, so there was a little bit around, but not as good as your way. So there you go.
0: Nice. Now we're heading for a top of 24, which isn't too shabby for this time of year, right?
2: Yeah, that's 6 to 8 degrees above average. Extraordinarily warm. It's Adelaide is hit the minimum that was I forget what it is now, but it was very close to their record minimum overnight. It was around 15 degrees or something like that. It was crazy warm, and we've hit 8 degrees was the minimum in Renmark, and Murray Bridge actually hit 10 degrees. So it's been very warm overnight, and it's looking like the maximum temperatures today are going to be very warm as well. So 24 for Renmark, Wakery 25. Further south, Murray Bridge 24, Corunda 23, and we're looking at Lamoury 21 today, and partly cloudy throughout.
0: Nice. And it's also very low on the UV index, even though we're hitting 24. Is that right?
2: Yeah, the sun, it's near the shortest day of the year. The sun's over the furthest north in the northern hemisphere, so it's all coming down at a very small angle.
0: Okay.
2: So the UV,
0: get out and enjoy the vitamin D, basically. Now's the time to soak it up, right?
2: That's right, yeah.
0: And, Michael, I noticed that we've got an 80% chance of no rain, but that does mean there could be 20% in there just to wet our lawns again. How likely is that to happen?
2: You may get a shower. There's a very slight chance, most likely around midnight tonight. As tomorrow's a rainy day, we're getting a cold front lift through, and it's going to bring showers and rain through the area, so 5 to 15 millimetres broadly through Riverland and Murraylands there. So that'll be through the morning and into the afternoon, and start to ease later in the afternoon into the evening. A sunny day on Sunday with back to the fine weather. And then the news is next week it looks like there could be some showers around from Monday to at least Wednesday. It's a bit uncertain exactly how much is going to fall, but there could be a bit of a wetter week next week.
0: It looks like great growing weather, little bits of rain and lots of sunshine.
2: Yeah, I'll have to take you over. I've never been a farmer, but it would be pretty good.
0: I'm sure. Just talking about my lawn as well.
2: your lawn.
0: That lawn, I tell you what, it came up to my knees at one point a couple of weeks ago. Oh, good. Oh, Michael, thank you so much for your time this morning. Have a great day.
2: You too, Julie. Thanks.
0: Thank you. Michael Conway there, your GD forecaster for this morning from the Bureau of Meteorology. So, yes, get your mower out on Sunday, I would say, if you want to make sure you can actually mow that lawn. No rain for Sunday, but then after that, Monday, Tuesday, Wednesday, Thursday, it looks like we're going to get a couple of mils. So no doubt you'll be busy on the rain reports. You're with ABC Riverland. It's 21 minutes past seven.
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4: Hi, Melissa Clark here. The Defence Minister's meeting with his UK counterpart cancelled after a dramatic resignation. Concerns about British defence funding raising questions for AUKUS. The Festival of Football kicks off in Mexico. We bring you the latest from the 2026 FIFA World Cup. And the magazine which helps support Australia's homeless, also A Ticket to Love, how the big issue helped one man find his wife.
5: Thank you for the big issue. The best magazine in the world.
3: Like I say to Trevor, you know, if it wasn't for the big issue,
5: we'd never have met.
3: Yeah.
4: I hope you'll join me for those stories on AM.
0: And thank you to everybody who's playing along in Scratchy 45 this morning. Steph has selected Electric Light Orchestra and the song I'm Alive. I'll play the snip for you. I'm alive. Nice. And Matt has picked a song from way back in 1955, Johnny Cash and Folsom Prison Blues.
6: I hear the train a-coming, it's rolling around a bend, and I ain't seen the sunshine since I don't know when.
0: The score, should I say. Steph is on 49 and Matt's on 47. So get your votes in and like Kim from Kingston on Murray, he called in to say he's going for the man in black, Johnny Cash. Thank you for that, Kim. And then we have one for ELO. Not sure who it's from, but thank you very much for your vote. And then good morning, ladies at ABC Riverland. I vote for Steph's song for Monday morning from Kevin in Berry. Thanks, Kevin, for that. Scratchy 45 vote, Folsom Prison, please, from Kevin Z in Wakery. Thank you, Kevin. Morning, Beck and Julie. My song choice for Monday is Johnny Cash. Have a great weekend. Thanks, Janet. Thank you, Janet. Morning, ladies. Folsom Prison, JC from Peter. Thanks, Peter. And Steve from the Crow Shed. Good win last night. And my song choice is Johnny Cash. Now I know what the Crow Shed looks like. I can get there in my head. Thank you very much for that, sending that through, Steve. We love it. If you want to vote, which song would you like to hear, I should say, on Monday morning, you need to vote. Call us 1300 1062 22, or you can text through your choice to 0467 922 783. Here are your choices quickly again.
6: I'm alive. I'm alive.
0: That'll

0: Beautiful. Two really good songs for you there this morning. Now, Australia is establishing itself as the premier destination for data development and investment outside of the US. These data centres are behind many of the modern conveniences we enjoy, as well as a huge uptick in AI demand. So they are facilities that we do need to have. And we know there is a data centre being built in Bundy in the mid-north, which will be larger than any other centre currently in operation in Australia. We know a centre of this size will need to use significant energy and water once it's operational. So what should government and communities be thinking about in this space? Steph Nitschke spoke with Dr. Bernadette Highland-Wood, a research fellow at the Centre for Data Science, Queensland University of Technology, and asked her why regional areas are an attractive option for building data centres.
1: The recent local story that probably some of your listeners may be familiar with is that a company called IREN, which is incorporated in Australia but operates primarily through the US and Canadian facilities currently, but it just announced that it plans to build an 800 megawatt data center here at Bundy. There's a combination of factors. You know, one is that they are local Australians, Sydney-based, and they have a lot of experience in building these centers. There's an urgency for power to drive a lot of the demand for AI, and technological sovereignty is also a component of it as well.
2: Yeah, certainly. And you did mention there the Bundy Data Centre, which will be built in the mid-north of South Australia. I understand it's going to be larger than any other data centre currently in operation in Australia. There is some concern around the energy needed to power this centre, including water usage. We've been told that this will be a closed-loop cooling data centre, in that it will have an initial intake of water and then won't need to be topped up. Are you familiar with this kind of technology?
1: I'm not familiar with the specific technology that they're proposing, but I am familiar with the overall project. They're proposing what's called a hyperscale facility, a 800 megawatt facility, which is effectively enough power demand to run a small city to cool it. It would absolutely be amongst the largest proposed data centers anywhere in Australia, in a state that has, you know, current capacity is around 230 megawatts of total data center capacity across all of its existing facilities combined. So this is very large by any definition.
2: Yeah, and to that point, you know, even if it is just a single intake of water, what kinds of amounts would we be looking at?
1: The amount of water to cool is about the same consumption as about a million homes in a day. So it's about 1.1 million liters a day to cool a data facility that size. It's a staggering amount of water. These data centers use water to cool their servers through evaporation. It's similar to, in principle, in terms of how a cooling tower works at a power station. But scaling that up to 800 megawatts, you're talking potentially millions of liters of water a day in a state that already depends very heavily on the Murray River inflows for its water security. So there's a potential for it. The Water Services Association of Australia estimated last year that across the country, the industry, the data center industry's water demand will more than triple from its current baseline. So pretty significant.
2: Wow. We're speaking with Dr. Bernadette Highland-Wood, if you're just joining us. She's a research fellow at the Centre for Data Science at the Queensland University of Technology, just talking about data centres, continuing our conversations about these facilities. Should communities who might be living in the vicinity of this centre, once it's operational, be concerned about any other aspects like noise, radiation, things like this?
1: No, I don't think noise or radiation are probably the biggest concern. I think the crux of the issue for South Australian listeners is that the Murray-Darling Basin is already one of the most stressed river systems in the country. Residents at the downstream end of it, what reaches South Australians, depends on what New South Wales and Victoria, of course, leave in the river after their agricultural needs and their usage in towns are considered, and now potentially data centers upstream. So it's a national conversation, but people who are going to be in regions where they're going to be getting these data, very large data centers, should be getting engaged. They should be having these conversations.
0: That is Dr. Bernadette Highland Wood, Research Fellow at the Centre for Data Science, Queensland University of Technology, speaking there with Steph Nitschke. You're with ABC Riverland. It's time for the news.
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8: Sam Bardia release concerns and new data centre raises water worries. Good morning, Amelia Walters in the Riverland and Mallee with ABC News. The Invasive Species Council says a feral sambar deer most likely ended up in the Riverland due to someone transporting it to the region. The local landscape board alerted the community to the detection of a sambar deer in an orchard near Loxton North late last week. It's investigating how the deer got into the region, as they're rarely recorded in South Australia. Invasive Species Council senior advocate James Johnson says it's aware of deer being brought in for hunting purposes in the past.
9: We've heard reports of this sort of thing happening in the past, down in the southeast and other areas of South Australia. How else would they have really gotten there is the point. So it is unfortunate that we do have some people in the community that aren't considerate of the local community's safety.
8: President of the Conservation and Hunting Alliance of South Australia, Graham Stopp, says he refutes the council's claims. He says he hadn't heard of such behaviour in more than 10 years.
10: These animals are almost as big as a horse. And to catch one and then put it in the back of a truck or something and drive it all the way over to the Riverland, I think that's not realistic. I think we can only deal with facts, and there's obviously no evidence to support what they're saying there. I'm not aware of any of that type of activity, and we wouldn't condone it at all.
8: A PIRZA spokesperson says while the origin of the animal cannot be confirmed, the distances it would have had to travel make natural dispersal highly unlikely, and an illegal release cannot be ruled out. A technology expert says the water usage of a proposed data centre for a town in the state's mid-north must be considered. The 800-megawatt centre will be built in the town of Bundy, about 42 kilometres from Morgan. The required water usage for the centre is still unclear, but operator Iron says it's designed to use less water than the standard data centre. Queensland University of Technology Research Fellow Dr. Bernadette Highland Wood says more meaningful information on the water impact is needed.
1: These data centers use water to cool their servers through evaporation. It's similar in principle in terms of how a cooling tower works at a power station. But scaling that up to 800 megawatts, you're talking potentially millions of liters of water a day in a state that already depends very heavily on the Murray River inflows for its water security.
8: SA Water has begun major upgrades on water storage infrastructure at Swan Reach. The $12.4 million project will involve replacing elevated tanks to supply drinking water to around 700 people. It says the current tanks are about 50 years old and works will be complete in the beginning of next year. General Manager of Sustainable Infrastructure, Peter Seltsikis, says it's critical the tanks be replaced.
11: We wouldn't want to get to a situation where one of these tanks has a major leak, because then we would run the risk of not being able to supply water to the community. So that's why we're replacing these tanks before that occurs. They will continue to be able to supply water while we're building the new infrastructure.
8: Hyson MP Josh Teague says more local governments should consult with residents about regional growth plans. Mr Teague toured the Riverland yesterday to discuss land zoning with a local grower and visit the Girard Aboriginal community. He says land releases and rezoning for struggling growers needs to be done on merit.
12: And we ought to also have confidence in the community that there's not a kind of inflexible set-and-forget approach to planning. And so it's very important that local government continues to have its eye on the ball.
8: An epidemiologist is urging people to keep up to date with vaccines and stay home to avoid spreading the flu. Last year, annual deaths in Australia involving flu and RSV passed deaths involving COVID for the first time since the pandemic. Adelaide University's Adrian Esterman says it's partly due to COVID becoming less deadly and more people catching the flu.
13: Flu, COVID and RSV can all be serious illnesses, especially in those at very high risk, like the elderly and those with chronic conditions. And we do have vaccines against all of them. I think that it's a matter of just being sensible during this flu season.
8: Taking a look at today's weather, a partly cloudy day with the maximum temperatures in the low to mid-20s. Renmark, mostly sunny, 24. Wakery, partly cloudy, 25. Karoonda, partly cloudy, 23. And Lamoureux, similar conditions, 21 degrees. Looking ahead for tomorrow, it's a cloudy day with a very high chance of rain, temperatures around 18 degrees. And for Sunday, a mostly sunny day with a chance of morning fog, temperatures around 17 degrees. It's coming up to 25 minutes to 8. Across the Riverland in Mallee, this is ABC News.
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0: Hi, how are you this morning? No, Matt's not here, but he'll be with you this afternoon. I'm back filling for him. He's back filling for Narelle. You know how it works here at the ABC. We all just love to pitch in and help each other out. Beck Kennedy and I are with you, your regular Saturday team, of course, here on a Friday. We love being here on a Friday. It's so much fun. Let's always get the Friday feels going. And I did kind of tease you a little bit earlier and say we might let you take over the programming, the music programming, between 9 and 10. And we're going to have a little talk about it between 8 and 8:30 and see what we can come up with. But in the meantime, have a think about your favourite songs and what you like to hear and what you haven't heard for ages. They're the kind of songs we love getting from you. Also this morning, you would have been hearing the news. How do you manage a major upgrade of water storage for a town with minimum impact on your customers? Well, SA Water is working on just that in Swan Reach, and you'll hear what's happening and how they will be replacing new tanks for old. They keep saying 50, these really old tanks, and I'll tell you what, 50 is not that old. Is it? It's not bad. Also, what's the most you've ever paid for entertainment? A game, a tournament, a concert? How much have you forked out? Let us know this morning, 1300 1062 22 or text 0467 922 783. I'm trying to think. I'm going to have a think about it, but I kind of balk at the idea of really pricely, costly tickets, but maybe you don't. Maybe you save up and it's something you treat yourself to. You're going to hear from Cale Matthews from ABC News Loop, who's had a look at the ticket prices for the Football World Cup. I hate to think what they cost, but being in Mexico, surely they'd be a little bit cheaper. But you just never know, right? Anyhow, you'll hear about that as well in this half hour. And so many beautiful photos have come through this morning. Thank you to everybody who hopped up, stuck their head out the window and took that pic, because they are just lovely this morning. The sky really turned one on and treated us to one of its best again. And Pat has sent through a picture that says so many pretty rainbow clouds this morning. Very much so. She sent through a photo that's got rainbows all up through the clouds. So spectacular photo that you've captured there. And Johnny Cash is my choice. Thank you very much for that, Pat. Current temps, warm day, heading for 24. And already we're sitting on, pretty warm across the Riverland already. No need for a jumper this morning. I'm just going to see if I can quickly have a look. Sometimes it's not so quick, right? Takes a little bit longer for us to get in here. But Berry, 11.8, so no, it hasn't gone up much yet. 11.7 in Loxton. In Cobdogula, you're on 11.8. Renmark's 11.8 still. Wakery, 11.7 in Blanchetown. You're on 15.4, a little bit warmer there. Swan Reach, 15.4 as well. And Karoonda, 12.8 if you're in Karoonda. Lamoureux, you're in 11.5, and Pinaroo 11.5. Did I say Karoonda? Karoonda? Oh dear, I've got one of those happening now. The New South Wales versus the South Australian accent. Sorry about that. Anyway, lovely to have your company here as always. With you through till 10. It's 21 minutes past 8.
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0: Keep your votes coming in. It's Scratchy 45. Steph's gone for I'm Alive by ELO. And Matt has chosen Folsom Prison Blues by Johnny Cash. We're going to check in with SA Warner and those tanks that are being replaced out at Swan Reach next. But let's have a listen to Christina Anu together and Sunshine on a Rainy Day.

0: Christina Lu, Sunshine on a Rainy Day from her album Come My Way. I tell you what, Beck and I just had a few memory flashbacks with that song to the era when we were cool. Yeah, it was a long time ago. With ABC Riverland, 17 minutes past 8.
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0: SA Water has begun a major upgrade of water storage infrastructure at the Swan Reach Township Water Treatment Plant, with construction of new elevated tanks set to secure a reliable drinking water supply for around 700 customers. The project involves replacing the old tanks, which have serviced the town for 50 years, and building the new facility near the existing tanks to ensure customers have uninterrupted water supply during construction. Shannon Pierce spoke with Peter Celticus, Manager of Sustainable Infrastructure at SA Water.
6: So the Swan Reach water supply comes from a small

treatment plant. It sits on Stott Highway and Anzac Avenue, and for over 50 years, there have been a number of tanks that have been storing water and providing that to the community of Swan Reach. Those tanks are due for renewal, and so we're progressing with a $12.4 million project to

0: Yeah, and so how close to end of life is the plant at the moment? Is it just past it, or are we sort of catching it just before?
1: The treatment plant itself is it was actually only built a decade or so ago, but these tanks before the treatment plant, these tanks provided water to the community of Swan Reach, so it's no issue with the treatment plant itself. But the tanks have been in place for in the order of 50 years, and so they are have reached that end of life. 50 years is a long time. They've served their purpose, and now we're replacing those so that they can continue to deliver safe and reliable water for another 50 or so years.
0: And what's the normal maintenance cycle in terms of upgrades before those tanks reach this stage?
1: So we're always looking at our infrastructure, condition assessing our infrastructure. Tanks themselves don't require a lot of maintenance. We're always checking, though, to make sure that they continue to securely store the water. They sit on a tower. They're elevated tanks, so they sit on a tower. We're always making sure that the condition of the tower is such that the infrastructure remains safe, and it's safe for our workers, because these tanks are on our site. And so generally they don't require that much maintenance. They are able to just continue to supply water with little maintenance.
0: Yeah, and what kind of risks would we be looking at if, say, these weren't getting replaced at this point?
1: Look, if they weren't being replaced, we wouldn't want to get to a situation where one of these tanks has a major leak, because then we would run the risk of not being able to supply water to the community. So that's why we're replacing these tanks before that occurs. And they will continue to be able to supply water while we're building the new infrastructure. So we have started the project, and we started the project in the first quarter of 2026, and we'll be completing it in the first quarter of 2027. And once we have that new infrastructure in place, we'll be able to, like I said before, be able to secure the water supply for the township of Swan Reach for another 50 years or so.
0: Yeah, I mean, with work already having begun, what have you done so far?
1: So we've prepared the site that we're constructing these new tanks on. We've been doing the base work to pour concrete, and now we're about to progress with the construction of the platform, the elevated platform that the tanks will finally sit on. So that work is progressing. We've got a team of people there that are working throughout the week, undertaking the work, and will be there for the remainder of this year and into early next year.
0: And should the community expect any interruptions, whether that be to their water supply or, you know, noises or road interruptions or anything like that while this is going on?
1: So the infrastructure works, you will always see some increase in construction activity, and trucks and excavators and those sorts of things coming to the site. So there might be some additional road use by some of our teams, but we don't expect there to be any disruption to traffic movements within the township, nor do they are working during the weekdays. Sometimes you can get noise and dust, but we've got strong management plans to make sure that that's minimized. And generally, the work will be happening within daylight hours. There will be some work potentially on weekends, though, but we aim to keep the community updated as we continue to do the work.
0: Yeah, sorry, did that include any interruptions to water supplies?
1: So there won't be any interruptions to water supply while we're constructing the new infrastructure. There may be, as with any new infrastructure, we will need to connect it into the network at a point in time, and there might be some short durations within a couple of days where there might be some interruptions. But if that is to be the case, we will provide the community with adequate notification about any potential disruptions to their water supply.
2: Peter Seltikas, Manager of Sustainable Infrastructure at SA Water, talking there with Shannon Pearce. 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
0: You'll hear the latest from the newsroom in about 3 minutes' time, after the Talking Heads, and she was.

0: Talking Heads, and she was. They were a rock band, of course, in the 70s and 80s, formed in 1975 in New York City, fronted by David Byrne, and that was from their most successful album, Little Creatures. It's 6 minutes to eight. You're with ABC Riverland.
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0: Time for us to check in again with the latest from the newsroom. Amelia Walters, good morning.
2: Good morning.
0: Technology experts say more research needs to be done on a local data centre set to be built.
3: Yes, that's right, Jules. Well, Queensland University of Technology Research Fellow Dr. Bernadette Highland Wood says that the water usage of a proposed data centre, which is going to be built near Morgan, needs to be considered more thoroughly. So the 800 megawatt centre will be built in the town of Townsville.

0: township or locality rather of Bundy, which is about 42 kilometres from Morgan. So the required water usage for the centre is still unclear at this stage, but operator Iron says that it's designed to use less water than the standard data centres. But Dr. Highland-Wood says that more meaningful information on the water impact is really needed. So she was saying that these data centres often tend to use water to cool their servers through evaporation. So it's similar in principle in terms of how a cooling tower works to a power station. But she was saying that if it was to scale it up to 800 megawatts, you're talking potentially millions of litres of water in a day. And that's in a state, obviously, that already depends very heavily on the Murray River inflows for its water security. So, yeah, we'll be investigating this further for you, Jules, and bring you more on this topic.
1: Yeah, it's very interesting, isn't it? So I'm sure everybody wants to know exactly what's going to happen there. And flu season is in full swing, and the advice is stay home.
0: Yeah, stay home if you're feeling unwell, Jules. So an epidemiologist is urging people to really keep up to date with the vaccines and stay home to avoid spreading the flu this season. So Adelaide University's Adrian Esterman says while numbers are down on record last year, they're still higher than average. So last year, annual deaths in Australia involving flu and RSV passed deaths involving COVID. And that was actually the first time that that had happened since the pandemic. So Professor Esterman was saying that it's partly due to COVID becoming less deadly, but also because more people are catching the flu. So if you're feeling unwell, stay home, protect other people.
1: It's a tough call, isn't it? Because you just, anyway, stay home. Stay home is the advice that we're hearing. Thank you for that, Millie.
0: Thanks, Jules.
1: You're with ABC Riverland. We are heading to the 8 o'clock news, of course. It's 8:04. I think we got time to sneak in a song. Holly and Rose, The Black Sorrows. Good morning.

0: 8 o'clock news, unfortunately. That's the Black Sorrows, Harley and Rose. And before nine, sports betting has been on the rise in Australia for the past decade. And with the world's biggest single sport event, the FIFA World Cup, kicking off today, there'll be a lot of punters looking to put on a bet. You're going to hear from an expert on sports law about gambling on this big event and how it affects you. You're with ABC Riverland News Time.
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4: ABC News with Matt Coleman. Adelaide AFL captain Jordan Dawson has spoken to the media for the first time since the death of his brother Jared. He says that football has provided him with clarity when everything else seemed uncertain. Dawson also took the opportunity to thank the broader AFL community for its support. In last night's clash against the Bulldogs, the Crows won by 57 points. Speaking to Channel 7 pre-game, Dawson said he was overcome by emotion during the Crows' one-point win against Geelong last week.
5: At that time, after a close game like that, it was a moment that I really felt like I wanted him there for. To not have him there, obviously, it kind of hit me straight off the game, and obviously the emotions are really high as it is. And in a close game like that, the adrenaline's going. But just looking around the stands and up to the sky and knowing that he wasn't there, obviously was pretty overwhelming.
4: The Premier, Peter Malinauskas, says the dates and venues for next year's AFL Gather Round will be confirmed in the coming months, and a game in McLaren Vale has not been ruled out. The round will be held in SA for another 3 years. Matches have been held in the Adelaide Hills and the Barossa Valley. Mr Malinauskas says the details are still being finalised.
6: There's nothing in this agreement that we've reached the AFL that restricts us from other venues, even potentially playing at four venues across the weekend rather than three. But there's also equally nothing in the contract that binds us to invest in new venues either.
4: A giant PFAS class action has been launched in the Victorian Supreme Court against the chemical manufacturer 3M. It's expected to include claims that are likely to run into the billions of dollars, Elise Kinsella reports.
7: The ABC understands hundreds of businesses and organisations are part of the class action. Documents recently released to the ABC show the plaintiffs allege 3M concealed its knowledge of potential health and environmental risks associated with its PFAS products. Last month, the federal government announced it was suing 3M for PFAS contamination with a claim of $2 billion. 3M says it will defend itself in both cases, saying it didn't manufacture PFAS in Australia and ceased sales in Australia around two decades ago of the products at issue.
4: A former New South Wales police officer has welcomed a report into the force's culture, but is warning there's a long road ahead for improvement. Victoria Pengilly reports.
8: The independent review was launched following a series of stories the ABC published about the culture within New South Wales Police. The findings were published this week and found 30% of those surveyed reported being bullied, belittled or humiliated while at work. A former New South Wales police officer who shared his experience as a gay man in the force welcomed the findings but said there was still work to do. New South Wales Police has adopted all 29 of the review's recommendations.
4: The US President Donald Trump has cancelled military attacks which he said he had planned against Iran. America's editor John Lyons has more.
9: Highlighting the unpredictability of Mr. Trump's statements on this war, the president began the day saying he was preparing a third day of US attacks, including an attack on Iran's major energy processor, Karg Island. But within hours, he said he had decided to call off any attacks because the US and Iran had now agreed on final points to end the war. He suggested a deal will be signed soon. US media have calculated that President Trump has said more than 30 times in recent weeks that an end to the war was near. John Lyons, ABC News, Washington.
4: Host nation Mexico has won 2-0 against South Africa in the opening game of the FIFA World Cup in Mexico City. Mexico is co-hosting the tournament alongside the US and Canada. Crows coach Matthew Nix says his team played its most complete game of the year last night against the Bulldogs. Adelaide scored 56 points to the Bulldogs 15 in the first quarter alone, helping it to take home a 57-point win. Matthew Nix says his side has found more cohesion and is starting to build belief in where it's at.
10: We pressured all game. I think looking back on it, the Bulldogs lifted in that second quarter and really took it to us. But that, even there, that's probably even more pleasing is the fact that you know, even when we were challenged in that second quarter, we didn't budge.
4: South Australia's weather: Renmark mostly sunny, 24. Mount Gambier, a shower or two, 20. Port Lincoln, showers increasing, 24. Port Pirie, partly cloudy, 24. Adelaide, partly cloudy, a top of 24 degrees, currently 20. Tomorrow, rain, 19. Sunday, mostly sunny, 17. Monday, showers, 19. Tuesday, showers, also 19. Wednesday, showers, 18. And Thursday, showers, a top of 16 degrees. ABC News.

0: Good morning. Welcome to AM. I'm Melissa Clark in Canberra, coming to you from Ngunnawal country and acknowledging other custodians. On today's program, the World Cup kicks off in Mexico, the hosts claiming the opening game amid a slew of red cards, and the magazine which helps support Australia's homeless, also A Ticket to Love, how the big issue helped one man find his wife.
1: Thank you for the big issue. The best magazine in the world.
2: Like I say to Trevor, you know, if it wasn't for the big issue, you
1: would never fit.
2: Yeah.
0: But first, Defence Minister Richard Marles' visit to the UK has been thrown off course after his British counterpart resigned just hours before they were due to meet. The pair had planned to come together at a naval base critical to the AUKUS defence partnership. For the UK, the resignation of John Healey is another blow to the embattled British Prime Minister Sir Keir Starmer. Europe Bureau Chief Ms Zoe Ford reports from London.
3: Defence Secretary John Healey's two-page resignation letter came as a shock to those in Westminster and beyond.
4: Because there's been an avalanche of reaction.
5: The letter was only made public in the last hour.
6: It certainly is a huge political bombshell.
7: He has done the honourable thing.
6: He's done something very rare in British politics.
3: Mr Healey wrote he had no other option than to step down after Prime Minister Sir Keir Starmer did not boost defence spending.
8: You have been unable, and the Treasury has been unwilling, to commit the resources that the nation needs to defend the country at this time of rising threats.
3: He said the UK's defence investment plan falls well short of what's required.
8: I am being forced to make decisions that would reduce the readiness of our forces and increase the risk to personnel on operations, and could make the country less safe.
3: Less than 24 hours earlier, there was no hint of the political bombshell to come.
9: And it's a particular pleasure for Yvette and I to welcome our good friends Penny and Richard.
3: When Mr Healey and the British Foreign Secretary Yvette Cooper met with Australia's Defence Minister Richard Marles and Foreign Minister Penny Wong in London for their annual bilateral meeting, AUKMIN. During the press conference, he was asked about when the Defence Investment Plan would be released.
9: I'm not going to comment on figures. The Prime Minister knows what defence and the nation needs.
3: When the resignation came, it was immediate. Mr Healey was due to join his Australian counterpart at a naval base critical to the AUKUS Defence Pact for a significant media event, but it was cancelled. Retired Air Marshal Greg Bagwell is a fellow with the defence think tank, the Royal United Services Institute.
10: If I was in Australia right now, I wouldn't be too despondent, notwithstanding the fact the Defence Minister's about to be stood up, or has just been stood up. I'm sure they've had a chat privately. But yeah, look, I think some of those key programmes will survive this.
3: Dr Tony McNulty from Queen Mary University, London, was a Labour MP under Tony Blair and Gordon Brown.
11: The relationship between Australia and the UK in defence and foreign matters, as well as other matters, are still very, very strong. And they will withstand what is, as I say, a wound for the Starmer government.
12: Do you think this hurts the AUKUS agreement in any way?
11: I don't think so. That's bigger than individual politicians.
3: John Healey was known for his loyalty, so his resignation is being seen as a stinging public rebuke of Keir Starmer. He's the sixth minister to resign since bruising local election results for the Labour Party last month. Richard Marles wouldn't speak to the media in Portsmouth, but his office released a statement saying he valued his work with John Healey and that the Australia-UK defence relationship was enduring. This is Ms Zoe Ford in London reporting for AM.
0: After several days of retaliatory attacks between the US and Iran, President Donald Trump has called off today's planned strikes by the American military. It comes just hours after he said the US Army would go hard on Iranian targets and may even take control of its main oil export hub. This is what Donald Trump told Fox News overnight.
13: Yeah, there will be more bombing tonight. It'll be a bigger, more powerful.
0: John Lyons is the ABC's America's editor. He joined me from Washington. John, that's what he said earlier. What's he saying now?
14: Well, Melissa, this shows the unpredictability of Donald Trump when it comes to Iran and the war. He said that first thing this morning to Fox News, basically made clear or said we are going to be attacking, maybe even taking Karg Island, their major oil facility, processing facility, and then a few hours

0: Hours later, he completely walked away from that. He put out on his Truth Social posting, he said that based on the fact that discussions with the Islamic Republic of Iran had been brought to the highest level of Iranian leadership, he said, and approved, I have cancelled the scheduled strikes and bombings against Iran this evening. Discussions and final points had been, in both concept and great detail, approved by all parties involved. And then he listed those who've agreed, including the United States, Israel, Saudi Arabia, UAE, Qatar, Turkey, Pakistan, Bahrain, Kuwait, Jordan, Egypt, and others. He said the naval blockade, which the US is enforcing, will remain in effect until this, quote, transaction, in quotes, is finalized. Time and place of the signing to be announced shortly. And so some of the US media here have made the point that this is, that he's more than 30 times he has said that the end of the war is nigh. And so I think that we can take that with a certain degree of skepticism.
1: So what is the likelihood of a deal anytime soon then?
0: My assessment is that the Iranians don't want a quick deal, that the Iranians think the longer they can drag this out, the more political pain they can inflict on Donald Trump, the stronger their hand when it comes to negotiations. They want, amongst other things, there's an estimated $10 billion of Iranian assets around the world that have been frozen. They want those unfrozen, so they want a $10 billion hit to their coffers immediately, a top-up. And they will be vague, I think, in their wording about any future nuclear program. And I think their assessment is the longer this goes on, the stronger their position and the weaker Donald Trump's position. So I don't think we're in for any quick deal.
1: The ABC's America's editor, John Lyons. You're listening to AM, where it's 12 minutes past eight. 3 days of parliamentary hearings into the federal government's changes to the National Disability Insurance Scheme have wrapped up. The plans to scale back the NDIS were widely criticised by participants, the workforce and states and territories. But the government is hoping to have the changes legislated within 3 weeks. Jenny McAllister is the Minister for Disability and the National Disability Insurance Scheme, and she joined me a short time ago. Minister, thanks for speaking to me on AM this morning.
2: It's a pleasure, Mel.
1: Is there anything from these 3 days of hearings that have convinced you that some changes or some change in the timing is necessary for this overall package of NDIS reforms?
2: Look, we are convinced, of course, that the NDIS requires significant change to get it back on track. It costs much more than we ever expected. There is too much fraud and the quality of services and the outcomes being delivered for participants are not what we would have hoped when we originally set it up. We referred it to committee and supported a committee process precisely because we wanted to hear from stakeholders. I'm really grateful for all of those stakeholders who have made a contribution to the committee, and I'm looking forward to the committee's report next week.
1: Ahead of the report being handed down, though, you as Minister will have been well aware of the evidence being given by stakeholders. Has any of that been persuasive to you to consider that anything might need to be changed or altered before it gets put to the Senate for a vote?
2: Much of the evidence spoke to the need for engagement with the disability community about key aspects of the reform. That is already a feature of our thinking and our planning. And so, for example, the way that we approach access to the scheme will need to be worked through between now and 2028. We'd expect that the technical advice that we'll be seeking from experts will be complemented by deep engagement with the disability community so that we can hear from lived experience and make sure that the arrangements we propose are aligned with community expectations about how important questions of access are organised.
1: So continued discussion about the implementation of technical details, but nothing that would need to change in the legislation going forward?
2: We'll wait for the committee report. I know that colleagues, Labor and from the crossbench and the opposition will be thinking carefully about the evidence they've heard. We'll engage with that committee's report in good faith.
1: Are you willing to make changes if that's what the report recommends?
2: We'll definitely be examining the recommendations in the report. That's the purpose of the committee.
1: And
2: if there are unintended, If there are unintended consequences, of course we'll look to action those.

0: But the approach we've taken is to work through this over a long period of time. These reforms have been under discussion since 2023. We'll be very interested in the recommendations that come to us from this committee as a consequence of all of this evidence.
1: We saw evidence from a lot of allied health professionals saying that, look, their sector had been shaped by the NDIS over many years, and having big cuts to supports and funding levels will leave them struggling to provide services, particularly to people in home or in regional and remote locations, and that more transition time would help. Is there any willingness to take more time or reconsider the time frame in the transition to these changes?
0: When we're thinking about the services that people use from allied health providers, the changes that we are proposing don't seem aligned with that kind of analysis. What's proposed is a cut to or a realignment of the resources available to people in capacity building, which would see, on average, supports reduced from 72 sessions a year to 68 sessions a year. That's more than one a week. It's significantly more than the level of service that would be provided in other service systems like Veterans Health or Medicare Management of Chronic Disease. We're really confident that we can make those changes safely in a way that's aligned with the long-term sustainability of the scheme and the need to make sure people have appropriate supports.
1: Even if you don't see that analysis as being one that fits with the mode, the states and territories are likewise raising concerns about the pace of reform. They're saying collectively that there's a real risk that people with disability will end up in hospitals or other inappropriate settings because of the time frame here. Do you accept that that is a risk if alternative supports aren't in place in time?
0: We've thought really carefully about these reforms, and I'm looking forward to engaging with state and territory colleagues about this. We are clear that the NDIS was never intended to be the only support system available for people with disability. In fact, there are 5.5 million Australians with disability. Only 760,000 of those people are currently on the NDIS. 82% of people who have disability are not on the NDIS at the moment, and we do need to rebuild those supports outside.
1: Yes, and states and territories are saying they need more time to do that. We haven't even got Queensland signed up to Thriving Kids yet. So is it really realistic to think that those alternative pathways will actually be in place on the timeframe that you've set out?
0: We're looking forward to working with states and territories. We agreed with premiers at the beginning of this year that there'd be a joint investment of $10 billion into supports outside of the scheme. For reference, that is roughly the amount of support that was in place prior to the NDIS. We do think rebuilding the supports outside the scheme is critical, and we're looking forward to working with states and territories on standing that up.
1: Jenny McAllister, thank you very much for speaking to AM this morning.
0: It's my pleasure, Melissa. Thank you.
1: And Jenny McAllister is the Minister for Disability and the National Disability Insurance Scheme. It's been 1 year since a London-bound Air India plane crashed shortly after takeoff, killing 260 people. Despite promises of transparency, the final investigation report is yet to be released, leaving key questions about what caused the disaster, and those questions remain unresolved. South Asia correspondent Rachel Clayton reports.
2: Among rows of chili plants, Sabdavai Chowdhury remembers the son who grew up watching him tend to these fields before leaving India to build a life in London.
3: I never dreamed that my son would go so far. He was the first person from our village to go abroad.
2: That journey came to a devastating end a year ago when Air India Flight 171 bound for London crashed seconds after takeoff, killing all but one person on board. Mr. Chowdhury's son Kamlesh and his daughter-in-law Dapuben were among the victims.
3: That day our lives put into darkness.
2: The plane crashed into medical college accommodation just 2 kilometres from Ahmedabad Airport in India's west. The charred remains of that building have become a daily reminder to locals of the 19 people killed on the ground, including Hetalben Prajapati's husband, Mahesh Jarawala.
4: I lost my person. No one is concerned. Only the person who lost their dear one is affected.
2: Indian investigators have spent the past year analysing flight data, cockpit recordings and wreckage from the Boeing 787. A preliminary investigation

0: last year found fuel to both engines was cut off seconds after takeoff, causing a catastrophic loss of thrust. But a year on, investigators still do not know why that happened. Under international rules, a complete report into the fatal crash is due after 1 year. But India's Aircraft Accident Investigation Bureau says it will not meet that deadline, according to Bloomberg and Reuters, and are expected to release an interim report today outlining the investigation's progress and reasons for the delay. Mr. Chowdhury's son says the only thing that can ease his family's grief is a full account of what went wrong.
1: I feel the souls of those who lost their lives will get peace after the release of the report. We want a fair probe. We want the report to be released by the government now. We also demand the building on which the plane crashed should be converted into a memorial. There is no justice until the report is out.
0: An anniversary that raises more questions than answers. This is Rachel Clayton in New Delhi, reporting for AM.
2: In the aftermath of the deaths of three spearfishers from shark attacks in recent weeks, the conversation has turned to effective deterrent measures. Controversial options abandoned in Western Australia have found success in other states, and there are calls to reinstate them. Andrew Chounding reports.
3: Abalone fisherman Mark Payne is based in Esperance on WA's south coast, and he has a long history with sharks.
4: I've lost five good mates to fatals. Everyone in town knows someone who's been attacked or killed by a great white.
3: Mark Payne ran WA's shark drumline trial known as SMART, or Shark Management Alert in Real Time, a system several hundred metres offshore that alerts operators when an animal is hooked. The non-lethal system allows officials to intercept, tag and relocate sharks further offshore, with ongoing tracking bringing some reassurance to fishers, surfers, swimmers and divers. But Mark Payne says the trial was axed in 2021.
4: I believe the reason the public trial in Western Australia was cut short was because of controversy.
3: While there was pushback from conservation groups at the time, the SMART drumline trial ended because only two white sharks were caught in 2 years. They're still used in Queensland and New South Wales.
4: Yeah, I believe the New South Wales SMART drumline program is probably the most successful mitigation program we've got.
3: Mitigation measures have been thrust back into the spotlight following three separate fatal shark attacks in recent weeks. Two men died while spearfishing in the waters off WA's coast, one near Rottnest Island and one near Albany. A third spear fisherman died in far north Queensland. Bond University's Dr. Darryl McPhee has researched unprovoked shark bites. He says the technology and understanding of smart drum lines has improved significantly since WA stopped using them.
5: Different mitigation options have different levels of efficacy across Australia, but I definitely think smart drum lines is something that the WA government should reconsider, given there have been two fatalities in WA in the last month.
3: Despite the deaths, a return to drum lines in WA has been ruled out by Premier Roger Cook. Individual tagging will continue in the state's waters.
6: Now, our shark mitigation strategies are nation-leading in the terms of the work we're doing through our SMART app, continuing to tag sharks so that we've got sight in terms of where they're occurring.
3: The state government offers cash back on approved shark deterrent devices.
6: Take advantage of the rebates that are available to protect yourself.
3: Experts say while a range of personal mitigation measures exist, not all are proven to work. Professor Charlie Hooveniers is the director of the Marine and Coastal Research Consortium at Flinders University.
7: And we've tested a whole variety that includes some of them using magnets, some of them using electric field, but also some sensory deterrents. For example, we've tested a surfboard wax.
3: Others, like those on offer to WA residents, have proven results.
7: In our research on all the species responsible for the most shark bites, on a whole variety of different electric deterrent or products, have shown that it can reduce the risk of a shark bite by 60%.
2: Flinders University Professor Charlie Hooveniers, ending that report by Andrew Chounding. The 2026 FIFA World Cup has begun in Mexico City with an opening ceremony filled with colour, culture and a performance by global music star Shakira. Thousands of locals have gathered at the legendary Azteca Stadium to watch the World Cup on their home turf for the first time in 40 years. Amanda Shalala is there. Amanda, we've had the first game now, Mexico defeating South Africa. There's been some controversy though.
8: Mel, there were 3 red cards in this game. That's pretty unbelievable. 2 to South Africa and 1 to Mexico right near the end. And maybe a bit of contention as to whether all of them were justified as well. But I wouldn't want it to overshadow the final result. Mexico ended up winning and they really deserved to win. They were definitely the better side. So with or without those 2 red cards to the South Africans in particular, I think the co-host nation still would have gone on to win it fairly comfortably.
2: What's the atmosphere been like so far? I mean, between the opening ceremony and one of the co-hosts winning the opening match, I'm going to guess there's quite a bit of energy.
8: Oh, Mel, it is amazing here. This is a true footballing nation. So you can go to many other parts of the world. We know, like in Europe and in South America in particular, they love it here like nothing else. It's almost like a religion. Everyone I've been speaking to, there have been some mixed feelings over the cost of the tournament. But once we got into game mode from last night up until today, everyone is just having the best time. It's a party. Last night, they were partying on the streets, on the main roundabout in the city until the early hours of the morning. I know this because it was right outside my hotel room. And I thought, surely they'll stop soon. Surely they'll stop. And they kept going. And now this was the night before the game. So I'm getting no sleep tonight because I'm sure they're going to go off. It's absolutely brilliant to see the way that they've received it. And I hope that the USA and Canada can follow in their footsteps.
2: All right, Amanda, make sure you pace yourself. A few more weeks to go yet, so get some sleep.
8: Thanks, Mel.
2: That's a deputy editor of ABC Sport, Amanda Shalala, in Mexico City. And look, many of you will be familiar with The Big Issue magazine. It's celebrating its 30th anniversary next week. For 3 decades, the magazine has allowed Australians experiencing homelessness to not only earn an income, but to connect with their community. And for one vendor, that connection led to love, as Rachel Hayter reports.
9: Trevor Clark was selling The Big Issue magazine on Central Sydney's George Street when he met Ellen.
10: She kept on coming up and seeing me and I said, I just liked her. I thought, she had a great swagger.
9: Ellen McCabe worked at a law firm in the Rocks and would walk past Trevor every morning on her way to the office.
11: The thing that I remember was his red jacket and he's holding a cigarette and his head falling down over his eyes and holding The Big Issue.
9: The pair formed a friendship, and after 6 months of chatting, Trevor plucked up the courage to ask Ellen out.
10: One day, she got back from New Zealand after Dad passed away, and I was with my good mate, a good friend,
11: Marcus,
10: and I asked her out, and she said yes. And I turned to Marcus and we gave each other a high five.
9: But at the time, Trevor had a pokies addiction, which delayed their first date.
10: We were going to go out that weekend and I wanted just to treat her to coffee or something, but I was so scared because I had no money, so I didn't go down and see her.
9: But they stayed in contact, and when Ellen needed surgery, Trevor came good.
10: I just went to the hospital every day just to make sure she was going to be all right. And that's how I fell in love with her. I couldn't stay away from her, you know. She was just such a delightful lady.
11: There was something about him that I felt not afraid of or scared, you know what I mean? I felt safe.
9: Trevor and Ellen are now married. Jen Vook is the editor of The Big Issue and says the magazine has come a long way since it was launched outside Melbourne's Flinders Street station in June 1996.
12: In that time, we have sold 14 million copies. We have had more than 8,700 vendors. And perhaps most importantly, we have put almost $42 million back into the pockets of people who need it most.
9: As for Trevor, he's been selling the magazine for 21 years. And next month, he and Ellen celebrate their 15th wedding anniversary.
10: I just want to say thank you for The Big Issue. The best magazine in the world.
11: Like I say to Trevor, you know, if it wasn't for The Big Issue,
10: we'd never have met.
11: Yeah, it was highly unlikely that we would have met. Yeah.
2: Trevor and Ellen ending that lovely report by Rachel Hayter. Briefly in finance, stocks on Wall Street have closed higher after that announcement from US President Donald Trump cancelling planned strikes against Iran, and the Aussie dollar's up, buying 70.5 US cents. And that's AM for today. AM's executive producer is Michael Edwards, and today's program produced by Catherine Gregory, technical production by Kem White and Nick Trakoulis. I'm Melissa Clark. Have a safe and happy weekend. It's 8:30.
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15: Hello, you. Hope your morning's been treating you well. I know it's been nice and unexpectedly warm. Hopefully you got a few more nice surprises in for today. Who knows? It's Friday, right? Friday feels is certainly a thing for those of you who aren't due at work tomorrow, of course. But honestly, spending a morning talking to you will never feel like work. It's always a pleasure. And if you have just joined us, Matt is covering Drive this afternoon. Please tune in to join him then, but also stick around. Bec Kennedy and I will be with you through till 10 this morning. And loved seeing all your beautiful early morning pics, and also happy for some current view photos. You know, nothing inappropriate, of course, because my eyes are very delicate, but we do enjoy seeing nature and its finest, and all those little furry friends of yours. We love to see your fur babies as well. Love to see what they look like. Mine's kind of scruffy, and yeah, I think he's the most adorable thing on the planet, of course, but he is scruffy. So if you've got a photo you want to send through, please do 0467 922 783. And are you a punter? Someone who likes to have a flutter, maybe? Sports betting has been on the rise in Australia for the past decade, and with the world's biggest single sports event, the FIFA World Cup, kicking off this morning, looks like it's safe to assume there's lots of gambling bets going to be taking place. So you'll hear from an expert on sports law and gambling before nine. Just as a side note, if you missed it, Mexico did beat South Africa in that opening game 2-0. A little bit of controversy, two red cards. That's pretty much unheard of in soccer. So that was an interesting game. Maybe you can jump back and have a listen back or watch it back somewhere later. I'm sure they'll replay it sometime this morning. You're with ABC Riverland. It is 28 minutes to nine.
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15: Time to check in again with the newsroom. Amelia Walters, good morning.
19: Good morning, Jules. The Invasive Species Council says a feral sambar deer most likely ended up in the Riverland due to someone transporting it to the region. The local landscape board alerted the community to the detection of a sambar deer in an orchard near Loxton North late last week. It's investigating how the deer got into the region, as they're rarely recorded in South Australia. Invasive Species Council senior advocate James Johnston says it's aware of deer being brought in for hunting purposes in the past.
20: We've heard reports of this sort of thing happening in the past, down in the southeast and other areas of South Australia. How else would they have really gotten there is the point. So it is unfortunate that we do have some people in the community that aren't considerate of the local community's safety.
19: President of the Conservation and Hunting Alliance of South Australia, Graham Stopp, says he refutes the council's claims. He says he hasn't heard of such behaviour in more than 10 years.
21: These animals are almost as big as a horse, and to catch one and then put it in the back of a truck or something and drive it all the way over to the Riverland, I think that's not realistic. I think we can only deal with facts, and there's obviously no evidence to support what they're saying there. I'm not aware of any of that type of activity, and we wouldn't condone it at all.
19: A PIRZA spokesperson says the department is aware of a recent sighting of a feral sambar deer in the Riverland. It says while the origin of the animal cannot be confirmed, the distances it would have had to travel make natural dispersal highly unlikely, and an illegal release cannot be ruled out. A technology expert says the water usage of a proposed data centre for a town in the state's mid-north must be considered. The 800-megawatt centre will be built in the town of Bundy, about 42 kilometres from Morgan. The required water usage for the centre is still unclear, but operator Iron says it's designed to use less water than standard data centres. Queensland University of Technology Research Fellow Dr. Bernadette Highland-Woods says more meaningful information on the water impact is needed. And an epidemiologist is urging people to keep up to date with vaccines and stay home to avoid spreading the flu. Last year, annual deaths in Australia involving flu and RSV passed deaths involving COVID for the first time since the pandemic. Adelaide University's Adrian Esterman says it's partly due to COVID becoming less deadly and more people catching the flu. More news, Jules, at 9.
15: Thank you for that, Amelia. Amelia Walters there with the latest from the newsroom. If you missed anything of that, you can jump onto ABC Listen, ABC Riverland, and listen back at any time. It's 8:35 or 25 minutes to 9.
17: ABC Riverland, weather update.
15: It's been a rather pleasant morning across the Riverland, not too cold at all, and beautiful morning skies with pink clouds, judging from the gorgeous photos that have been sent in and what we could see out our window here. Michael Conway is a duty forecaster for this morning from the Bureau of Meteorology. Good morning, Michael.
18: Good morning, Julie.
15: Did you have beautiful pink skies in Adelaide this morning as well?
18: Bit more cloudy, so there was a little bit around, but not as good as that went your way. So there you go.
15: Nice. Now we're heading for a top of 24, which isn't too shabby for this time of year, right?
18: Yeah, that's 6 to 8 degrees above average. Extraordinarily warm. It's Adelaide hit the minimum that was, I forget what it is now, but it was very close to their record minimum overnight. It was around 15 degrees or something like that. It was crazy warm. We've hit 8 degrees was the minimum in Renmark, and Murray Bridge actually hit 10 degrees. So it's been very warm overnight, and it's looking like the maximum temperatures today are going to be very warm as well. So 24 for Renmark, Wakery 25, further south, Murray Bridge 24, Corunda 23, and we're looking at Lamoury 21 today, and partly cloudy throughout.
15: Nice. And it's also very low on the UV index, even though we're hitting 24. Is that right?
18: Yeah, the sun, it's near the shortest day of the year. The sun's over the furthest north in the northern hemisphere, so it's all coming down at a very small angle.
15: Get out and enjoy the vitamin D, basically. Now's the time to soak it up, right?
18: That's right. That's right. Yeah.
15: And, Michael, I noticed that we've got an 80% chance of no rain, but that does mean there could be 20% in there just to wet our lawns again. How likely is that to happen?
18: There's a very slight chance, most likely around midnight tonight, as tomorrow's a rainy day. We're getting a cold front lift through, and it's going to bring the showers and rain through the area, so 5 to 15 millimetres broadly through Rurland and Murraylands there. So That'll be through the morning and into the afternoon, and start to ease later in the afternoon into the evening. A sunny day on Sunday, back to the fine weather. And then the news is next week, it looks like there could be some showers around from Monday to at least Wednesday. So it's a bit uncertain exactly how much is going to fall, but there could be a bit of a wetter week next week.
15: It looks like great growing weather, little bits of rain and lots of sunshine.
18: Yeah, I have to tell you, over. I've never been a farmer, but it would be pretty good.
15: I'm sure. I'm just talking about my lawn as well.
18: Ah, your lawn.
15: That lawn, I tell you what, it came up to my knees at one point a couple of weeks ago. Oh, good. Michael, thank you so much for your time this morning. Have a great day.
18: You too, Julie.
15: Michael Conway, your duty forecaster at the Bureau of Meteorology in Adelaide this morning. You're with ABC Riverland, 22 minutes to 9.
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15: I just have to make a quick correction. The T20, the Australia versus the West Indies, it was a warm-up match, Beck tells me. The World Cup actually starts this weekend. So, well, if a warm-up match is anything to go by, we're going to do great. We always do great. We're Australia. All rightio, Scratchy 45, getting to your vote. Stephen's voting for ELO. Thank you very much for your phone call, Stephen. We've got a text from Sandy in Loxton North. Good morning, Julian Beck. Matt's choice, Johnny Cash's song, please, for her. her. Good morning, Julian Beck. My pick for Monday is Johnny Cash. Thanks from Jill in Remark. Thank you, Jill. Hi, ladies. The song I like, oh, Little Green Apples. I did say earlier we might let you play DJ, but I think what we're going to do, Kevin, is give you a choice of a couple of songs that is on our playlist. But I do love Little Green Apples, and thank you for suggesting that again. And good morning, ladies, at 10:62. My Scratchy 45 has to go with The Man in Black. Looking forward to some pleasant weather before some rain, from David at Morgan. Thank you very much for that, David. I'm also looking forward to some pleasant weather, but it's only today. Why is the data centre between Morgan and Barra? Text come in from Peter in Barmera. He says, why is the data centre between Morgan and Barra? Maybe it is right on the Morgan-Whyalla pipeline. Good observation there. Thank you for that, Peter. All right, so if you are voting in Scratchy 45 for Monday morning, these are your two choices. Steph has chosen I'm Alive by ELO. I'm alive. Nice disco song that you have to put your arms up to. Or would you prefer to go with Matt and Folsom Prison Blues?
0: I hear the train a-coming, it's rolling around a bend, and I ain't seen the sunshine since I don't know when.
15: A bit of Johnny Cash. It looks like there's a few Johnny Cash fans out there in our audience this morning. The number to call, 1300 1062 22, or you can text 0467 922783. Going to play a song for you, but sports and betting, it's a thing, right? A lot of people out there gambling on sports these days, and in Australia for the past decade, it's certainly been on the rise. We're going to hear from an expert from the Faculty of Law at Monash University about gambling and sport after Our House by Madness.

0: from the album The Rise and Fall. They had 15 singles and in reach, hang on, they had 15 singles that reached the top 10 in the UK in the 1980s. Here with ABC Riverland, it's 16 minutes to 9.
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0: The FIFA World Cup kicked off today and it's the most viewed sporting event globally, which also means it's likely to be one of the most bet on sporting events. Eric Winholt is Associate Professor in the Faculty of Law at Monash University. Good morning, Eric.
3: Good morning, Julie.
0: What does gambling or sports betting look like with an event this big?
3: Put simply, it's going to be huge. You mentioned that the World Cup is the most viewed sporting event globally. It's more people watch it than the Olympics. And we expect that it's going to be one of the most bet on sporting events globally.

0: definition, that is just a staggeringly huge amount.
1: Oh, it's unfathomable, really, isn't it? $71 billion. Imagine what you could do with that money.
0: Exactly.
1: With with an event like this, are betting organisations actually funding the events as well? Are they putting that money back into these events?
0: Look, I mean, they don't directly fund the event, but FIFA, which runs the World Cup, the International Football Federation, is itself a commercial behemoth, and it has sponsors and it has commercial partners, you know, big conglomerates like Visa, Adidas, Coca-Cola, and they also have partners in the betting and gaming sector as well. So they've entered into partnerships with European betting agencies, betting agencies that are based in the Middle East. They don't have an official arrangement with any Australian licensed gambling operators, but that doesn't stop our operators from offering betting products on the World Cup. And if you watch the commercial TV stations, you will have seen lots and lots of ads for betting on the World Cup.
1: Yeah, absolutely. And, you know, with such astronomical amounts of money coming from this, can these betting corporations hold any influence over the competition, like maybe who plays who, things like that, do you think?
0: Look, I don't think they do. And then I think in an event of the magnitude and profile of the World Cup, I think any, I guess, what I would call tweaking of the schedule would be done more for the broadcasters and the streamers than it would be done for the betting agency. So teams are seeded, so the best teams meet each other later in the tournament, where they're more likely to guarantee mega viewing audiences. But the bigger the viewing audience, then more likely the bigger the betting on the event as well.
1: Yeah, they'll be vying for those spots, the advertisers, that's for sure. Are some nations known to attract more betting dollars than others?
0: Well, I mean, Australians have the reputation, earned or unearned, but we have the reputation of probably being the highest per capita gamblers. We bet a huge amount on sports betting. The Asian countries as well, have the reputation for being huge bettors. But the reality is that betting takes place now in every country. The gambling providers are online. Some are licensed, some are regulated, some operate, in the black market. But the reality is people everywhere are gambling and likely to be gambling on the World Cup.
1: And they can almost gamble on anything. I wonder if anybody bet on those two red cards in the first game. Probably not.
0: Yes, I would say. You can bet on who will get a card at what time. We have had in Australia, in our domestic competition, a number of players banned for partaking in what we call spot fixing. They don't fix the match, but they fix an event in the match, such as a yellow card. So players have taken money to get a yellow card to facilitate a betting outcome. So not unheard of.
1: Wow. I'm speaking with Eric Windholtz. He's Associate Professor, Faculty of Law at Monash University. Now, you just mentioned there that people have done this. What are the safeguards against corruption or temptation to cheat?
0: Look, obviously, whenever you have huge amounts of money, there is the temptation to cheat. In Australia, we have, comparatively to other countries, a very robust and sophisticated system designed to monitor for, detect, and then sanction cheating at sport. There is legislation at the state and territory level. We have a body called Sport Integrity Australia that coordinates all the work. The betting agencies cooperate. It's not in their interest for people to be cheating. And the sports themselves cooperate. So we have a very sophisticated system in Australia, but it's not a system that is matched in many other countries. Mm-hmm. So we have many other countries whose systems are less sophisticated, and that's where the criminal element, in a sense, congregate. But because everything's online these days, they can congregate in a country with weak laws and weak enforcement, but spread their tentacles all around the globe.
1: Okay. And you mentioned there this kind of spot cheating. That would be very hard because obviously athletes are prone to having bad days as well, right?
0: Look, it's always very hard to prove it. There's one thing to suspect it, there's another thing to prove it. But, again, in Australia,

0: where we have a sophisticated system. Our law enforcement agencies have the power to phone tap, to access people's documents. And so you're looking for, you're looking for documentary evidence of it. Absent that, it is very difficult to detect and to prosecute.
1: Yeah. And are the penalties, do you think, big enough for teams or players who get caught trying to influence the outcome of a game?
0: Look, I think experience has told us that most, but not all, but most instances of corrupting a sporting event occur often at the lower levels, where players aren't earning huge amounts of money from the sport, or indeed their future careers aren't guaranteed, and the incentive offered by the criminal element is sometimes too good to refuse. So for them, maybe a ban from the sport isn't a deterrent. But if you're at the peak of your sport, you're making huge amounts of money from it. First of all, you don't have necessarily the same incentive, and also the consequences are much greater.
1: Okay. And apparently the hot weather has led to more ad breaks for athletes to take breaks, but some observers think this might also be an opportunity to include more commercials in their telecasts, including sports ads. What's your take on this?
0: Well, I was one of these people who did get up at 5 o'clock this morning to watch the game, and the break came. It was only 24 degrees at the ground, so it was kind of a bit strange to see a weather break at 24 degrees. But I was watching it on SBS, and SBS filled it with 3 minutes of ads. But there were no ads for gambling agencies. Indeed, in Australia, gambling operators can't advertise in live sporting events, at least not through the broadcaster. So in Australia, that's not the risk. It might be a risk in other countries.
1: Okay, but it's often around the grounds, isn't it? You see it on those moving billboards and things that line the grounds. So they get the ads in somehow, don't they?
0: They do. And I did see in the game this morning a European gambling operator and a gambling operator based in the Middle East did have their advertisements on the perimeter fence. You had to really be looking for it to see it on the broadcast. And I was, obviously, this is the area I'm interested in. So I was watching those signs.
1: Yeah.
0: I'm not sure the average person would have picked it up. But that is an exception to our rules. Broadcasters like the SBS can show international events that have incidental gambling advertising, provided they're not remunerated for showing it.
1: Okay. And having a bet on a game this big can be fun, right? But how significant is gambling harm and its effect on sport and sports fans?
0: Look, I think first of all, the World Cup actually provides the gambling operators with an opportunity. There are likely to be people who will bet for the first time on the World Cup. And so for gambling operators, this is an opportunity to turn a first-time gambler into a repeat and multi-sport gambler. And that's why we see a lot of advertising in the leading up to the event. We know that most people can gamble safely. And for them, it's an enjoyable pastime. But we also know that there is a percentage of people who can't control their gambling. They gamble more than they can afford. They become addicted. And for those people, the World Cup, and I should say they're mostly young men, the World Cup might prove to be the event that starts them on the road to ruin. And that's something we should all be concerned about.
1: Okay. Thank you, Eric, very much for your time this morning. And we hope you enjoy the rest of the World Cup. Australia plays on Sunday. I take it you'll be watching that game if you got up for this morning's game.
0: Absolutely. Go Socceroos.
1: Awesome. Thank you. 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It's 5 minutes to nine.
2: Are there any winners in the cost of living crisis? What's causing the algal bloom?
3: Questions. They've never been more important. So the one thing we'll never question is our duty to keep asking. ABC News. Keep asking.
1: This half hour has flown by. We're heading to 9 o'clock. We're going to fit a song in, though. This one's going to get your feet moving and your toes tapping. It's AC/DC. You shook me all night long.

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2: Alrighty then, we're heading to the 9 o'clock news in just a few seconds' time, but we're hunting for your votes in Scratchy 45. That's what happens when you host a show for somebody else. Scratchy 45, of course, for Matt and Steph on Monday morning. I tell you what, one song is absolutely streaking ahead, and it might just happen to be Johnny Cash, but we've still got time. If you like ELO, Steph's popped in I'm Alive, and I'll play you both of those snips. Thank you very much to everybody who's texted in. I will get to those as well. But right now, it's time for the news.
1: Some chase the story.
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7: ABC News with Matt Coleman. The Premier says the AFL is investigating how Tasmania could fit into Gather Round's fixture. South Australia has secured the round until 2029. Tasmania is set to join the league in 2028, creating an uneven number of teams. AFL Chief Executive Andrew Dillon has said that the 19th team will be involved one way or another. The Premier Peter Malinowski

0: has told 891 ABC Adelaide he wants Tasmania to play on the Gather Round weekend.
1: The AFL have made, are willing to accommodate that. So, but there's a few other options that they're working through, and they'll naturally engage us, as they have, and they've been great partners throughout this whole endeavour.
0: Adelaide AFL captain Jordan Dawson has spoken to the media for the first time since the death of his brother Jared. He says that football has provided him with clarity when everything else seemed uncertain. Dawson also took the opportunity to thank the broader AFL community for its support. Speaking after last night's game, the Crows coach Matthew Nicks said that he is proud of Dawson.
2: Footy and being on the field seems to be something that he's embracing and enjoying and doing it for his teammates. He's always been an ultimate team player, which is why he's our captain.
0: It's been revealed the NDIS Minister Mark Butler only formally let his state and territory counterparts know of upcoming changes to the National Disability Insurance Scheme the day he announced them. Evidence has been given to a Senate inquiry. Isabella Tolhurst reports.
3: The Department of Health, Disability and Ageing told the Senate inquiry into the government's proposed NDIS overhaul that the federal minister's first meeting with state and territory disability ministers was the day of his national press club speech where the changes were announced. Department officials said they understood previous discussions had taken place, but a phone call on the day of the announcement was the first meeting on record to be specifically about the reforms. It comes as state and territory disability ministers have accused the government of pushing through changes that don't align with previous agreements.
0: Donald Trump has nominated a new top US intelligence official, seemingly backing away from his contentious earlier pick. Emily Gramenz reports in Washington.
4: The US president has announced the nomination of current federal prosecutor Jay Clayton to be the director of national intelligence. He'd earlier named a loyalist, housing official Bill Pulte, to act in the role. He has no intelligence experience, and the decision sparked a backlash from congressional Republicans. Mr. Pulte was due to start next week, but now Mr. Trump has urged the US Senate to confirm Mr. Clayton as soon as possible. Emily Gramenz, ABC News, Washington.
0: Market analysts say that SpaceX will have to grow at a very fast pace to justify its valuation after its initial public offering on the US stock market. SpaceX has priced the biggest ever US initial public offering at $191 per share, making Elon Musk's rocket and spacecraft manufacturer one of the world's most valuable companies. SpaceX has a valuation of $2.5 trillion. Adelaide University's Dr. Marta Homin says that the company's Starlink division is the only one profitable.
5: The spaceship business of launching rockets and the business of XAIs are not really profitable. So in fact, to justify that valuation, SpaceX would need to grow very, very fast indeed.
0: Indian authorities are facing growing calls from victims' families to explain what caused last year's Air India crash, which killed 260 people. South Asia correspondent Rachel Clayton has more.
6: On the first anniversary of the London-bound Air India flight that crashed seconds after takeoff, families remain in the dark. Of the 242 people on board, only one person survived and 19 people on the ground were killed when the Boeing 787 crashed into a medical college dormitory. A preliminary investigation last year found fuel to both engines was cut off seconds after takeoff, causing a catastrophic loss of thrust. But a year on, investigators have not revealed why that happened. Under international rules, an interim update from Indian authorities is due today, while the full investigation continues.
0: In soccer at the FIFA Men's World Cup, Mexico has defeated South Africa 2-0. South Australia's weather: Renmark, mostly sunny, 24. Mount Gambier, shower or 2, 20. Port Lincoln, showers increasing, 24. Port Pirie, partly cloudy, 24. Adelaide, partly cloudy, a top of 24 degrees, currently 20. Tomorrow, rain, 19. ABC News.
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9: Hello, here we are, 9 o'clock already. Time flies when you're having fun. Thanks for all the text messages this morning and Scratchy 45 votes for Monday. Let's have a little look at them, shall we? You've got two choices for Monday. The comp is heating up between Matt and Steph. They've even put their own songs in for today. So overall tally, Steph 49 to Matt's 47. So let's have a little look. got a text

0: Dear, from George in Wakery, Scratchy 45, what are you doing to me? Such tough choices, but it's going to be Johnny. Johnny at the Prison album was the first LP I ever purchased. Oh, I love that for you, George. What a great song and a great album. I don't know what else is on that album, but I'm assuming it's as good as that particular song. And also, George, we were talking about gambling and, of course, on sports. And he says, betting and gambling, an absolute scourge on our nation. I think of it akin to paying criminals a salary. Ooh, that's some very insightful thoughts there from you, George. Thank you very much for that. I'm not sure I'm on the same page with you with that one, but yeah, I think there's a time and a place for everything. Two things can be the same at the same time, can't they? Two things can be correct, right? Yeah, Beck knows what I mean. Joe called in and he's voting for ELO. He also loved to hear Billy Joel. We didn't start the fire. We did kind of say a bit earlier, Matt's away, mice will play. Maybe you've got a song that you haven't heard for a long time. If we've got it and we have time, we might play a couple of songs for you. So, yeah, pop them in. Send them in now, 1300 1062 22, and we'll see if we have them in the system. On another note, though, how many of you blokes have had a full health check recently? Might be due for one. You'll hear from Dr. James McLeod and his advice on when you should book in, why you need to do it, and what happens when you get there. It's not as scary as you think. Health checks in this week's Men Health segment before 9:30, so stay listening. This morning's hot take. Ooh, what will it be and what will you think? Ooh, we'll find out. And more on the Samba deer that's causing a bit of stir in the Loxton area. All of that coming up in this hour. Nice to have your company. 7 minutes past nine.
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0: The hot take is coming up and we want to hear your opinion, thoughts and views on it. After Billy Joel and We Didn't Start the Fire. If you've got a hot take you think we should put to the audience, call, let us know. We'd love to hear yours. Text it through to 0467 922783.

0: Joel, we didn't start the fire. That was requested from Joe. Love that. Beck and I were up dancing. I've only just got my breath back. I'll tell you what, not as fit as I used to be, that's for sure. I need to do a little few more squats, I think. 12 minutes past nine. Beck's going to join me for the hot take next.
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0: Sizzling away. All right, Beck. My hot take for this morning is very sensible hot take. I think household budgeting should be taught in primary schools.
2: Yes.
0: From the get-go.
2: I cannot disagree with that.
0: Forget about maths. Forget about one plus one or two. Well, you learn that, of course. That's all very necessary. But maybe by year five or six, they could maybe do the classroom budget for crayons and pencils and tables and cleaning products. And
2: oh, I'm loving this.
0: And clean the classroom as well. Learn
2: and clean
0: how
2: the
0: to
2: classroom.
0: Clean.
2: Okay. Like, so you want the life skills introduced into the lessons.
0: Very, very young.
2: Okay.
0: Like they're a part of, you know, even if it's 1 cent, I don't know, that every child says. Do you did banking, school banking, right?
2: Oh, yes. I remember back in the day having the little, I remember me doing school banking with your little deposit book.
0: Yeah, they were the best, weren't they? So I still have that bank account.
2: Oh, fantastic. I wonder how many people do, because that would have been a great start into it.
0: I don't have my book anymore, but I have the same bank account that I opened when I was 4 years of age at school.
2: Jules, that's very cool.
0: Yeah.
2: That is great.
0: I thought most people did.
2: Well, I don't know. I've chopped and changed quite a few times since then. So.
0: But I feel like household budgeting, you know, learning to what you have to buy, what comes out of it is really important. And the skills that you don't sometimes get at home. I certainly was not taught household budgeting in my household.
2: Yes. Well, you kind of, I think when you're a kid, well, it really depends on the family, because this is one thing I've learnt through life is that families can deal with finances very, very differently. And so, yeah, but I think I think I learned it by absorption.
0: Yeah.
2: Like, you know, you kind of naturally are watching what your parents do, rather than
0: school. My dad was self-employed, which a lot of people are, of
2: course. Yeah, which we were on the farm.
0: And so he would sit down for like 2 or 3 days around tax time with just boxes and boxes of receipts and be scratching his head and messing his hair up wildly. And, you know, and that's kind of all I

0: all. Other than that, I guess, like, maybe shopping with mum. She would talk about how much things cost, because we had three older brothers and they eat like a lot.
1: Yeah, you were going through a lot of
0: Yes, a
1: groceries.
0: lot of groceries. I mean, like $200 on fruit way back then,
1: Back
0: right?
1: then,
0: A
1: that's
0: week.
1: wow.
0: Yeah,
1: That's a lot back
0: that's
1: then.
0: a lot, right? When I think of that now, I go, that is a lot of fruit we were consuming. But we also
1: How
0: had
1: healthy? That's a
0: lots
1: lot
0: of
1: of fruit.
0: friends coming in as well. Well, that is true. But I feel like, I mean, I could be wrong, but I think most people, it's something that would be very useful, especially for kids. Maybe they haven't got those role models that can guide them or talk to them. And some families don't talk a lot either, Beck, that you think they talk more than they do.
1: Well, that's where families and finances as well are so different. And I like the idea of introducing it in primary school. Like, I think we're kind of used to in primary school, if Johnny has an apple that costs, 15 cents and Sally has an apple that costs 15, how much, that kind of thing. But actually, to integrate it more is a great idea. Like, I remember in high school, you could do things like business maths, or I think there was something called dollars and cents, but you have to choose that. Whereas in primary school, if it's coming through anyway as part of your lesson and it's
0: Rightio.
1: involving maths, that could be great. Life
0: This
1: skills.
0: our hot take for this morning. That household budgeting should be part of the school curriculum, and which should be kicking off quite young. And you know what else? One of the girl, my girls' primary school, they used to grow like lettuce and tomatoes and stuff like that. They had those veggie pods, and they would sell it to the canteen, and then this class would manage that money. And they
1: Yes.
0: had chook eggs on stuff like that. And I know there's a lot of schools that have all that kind of stuff.
1: There is nowadays, yeah.
0: So that's obviously one introduction and way to do it, managing the grocery account. You get your lettuce and you buy it, the canteen buys it, and da da
1: I
0: da
1: like
0: da.
1: this idea.
0: And you
1: This is
0: replant the
1: good.
0: seeds.
1: Yes.
0: And then I also heard of another really great initiative in year nine where they removed the whole of year nine, put them into a house, and the
1: What?
0: year nines, because apparently year nine's the most disruptive year
1: They
0: in a
1: are. Yes,
0: school.
1: apparently, that universally told.
0: And then they put them into this house and they had to manage the household. Like,
1: To
0: how cool
1: be
0: is
1: a fly on the wall in
0: that?
1: that house would be amazing.
0: I
1: I
0: love
1: really
0: it.
1: love that program. There's a program that Eddie Wu, famous like maths teacher in Australia, runs, where they give one kid in the family the budget
0: Yes.
1: and they have to make the hard call of who gets what.
0: That's
1: And
0: pretty
1: it's very
0: cool.
1: funny to watch.
0: It's actually really cool. And you see a lot of kids actually being super nice and kind and generous to the other
1: You
0: people in their
1: do.
0: family, which I really have enjoyed
1: And then
0: watching.
1: sometimes you see it where they
0: Good
1: don't
0: call.
1: let the sister get the chocolate bar or whatever.
0: Right, hot take for this morning. Should we have household budgeting in our schools and should we introduce it in primary school? Let us know what you think. Give back a call on 1300.

0: which I think it was like 10 cents you'd put in a week or something crazy like that. It certainly was not a lot of money. You're with ABC Riverland, 19 minutes past nine.
1: There are three warning levels across Australia: advice, watch and act, and emergency. 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
0: All right, fellas. Have you had a full health check recently? Might be due for one. You're going to find out from Dr. James McLeod why you should book in, what happens when you get there so you're not too scared. He thinks every one of you should be having a free health check. Get along and do it. After a flock of seagulls, you'll find out more.

0: flock of seagulls. I ran so far away. 23 minutes past nine, you're with ABC Riverland. It's time for Men's Health. Dr. James McLeod is joining us. Good morning, Dr. McLeod.
1: Good morning. How are you doing?
0: I'm good, thank you. We're talking about blokes having a full health check this morning. When was the last time you had one?
1: I do one every year. I normally did a full blood test, get my blood pressure checked. So, yeah, I do try and practice what I preach, although as a younger man, I certainly didn't. I had a big health scare in 2020. So after that, I thought, I've got to get organised. I've got to keep doing my checkups.
0: Well, there you go. And you'll certainly keep yourself very fit and well, but it's still important to do that.
1: Oh, exactly. Yeah, I think that'd be really good for every bloke to do one every year, I reckon. Obviously, the goal is just to try and pick up things early on. Maybe it might just be a risk factor that we could modify, or it might actually be a medical condition that's already there. But if you can pick up anything really early, then you can institute various measures to reduce your risk of getting a more serious disease down the track.
0: And is there a set age, you think, when a man should start having health checks, or should that just be something that happens from teenage years maybe?
1: Well, anyone can see their GP and get a health check whenever they want, really. I mean, luckily with most diseases, you sort of do get away with stuff till you're sort of in your 40s or 50s, but it all really depends on your family history. As a general rule, if anyone in your family, especially a first-degree relative like your mum or dad or brother or sister, have had a medical condition like any sort of disease or cancer or anything like that, we normally recommend you start screening for that a good 10 years before the age that person had that problem. So, we see people of all ages coming in and sometimes we don't find anything at all, and that's great. But sometimes we do actually find things that, a 20 or 30-year-old might have. And if they hadn't come in, then who knows, they might have had a heart attack or developed cancer or something, maybe in their 40s or 50s, and they could have been in a lot of strife.
0: So what sort of things are you screening? What are you looking for? What happens once the door closes, basically?
1: Well, yeah, once the door closes, I mean, getting in the door is the hardest bit, because normally the blokes are dragged kicking and screaming by their partners, but not always. We just do see a lot more guys are a bit more aware of their health and do want those health checks. But yeah, once the door shuts, look, basically we just start by having a bit of a chat. If we haven't met you before, I normally like to just find out what they do for fun and what they do for work, because sometimes those are actually risk factors for various conditions as well. But it's also about getting to know you. We ask a pretty standard set of questions about trying to get up to date with any medical conditions or allergies or medications they take or anything like that. And then we normally do a thing called a review of systems, where we basically ask various questions of different body systems. So see if they've got any heart symptoms, lung, gut, waterworks, anything like that. We ask about family history, because as I said, that's very important for developing conditions later on. We ask about lifestyle things, and generally those things are smoking, your nutrition, alcohol, physical activity, and any illicit drugs. And then depending on how we're going with all of that, in this time, we often do a screen for mental health as well, because that's very important for us blokes to talk about. We might even talk about sexual health. And then pretty well anything else that the patient comes in sort of with concerns about or wants to know a bit more about.
0: How many men ignore little changes or niggles?
1: Yeah, us blokes are still pretty bad at it. I think we are getting better, but I think the general Aussie bloke is a she'll be right sort of fella. I certainly was. I actually had a spontaneous bowel perforation and thought, I should be right. Went to work, worked all day, was pretty well critically unwell by the end of my shift. So I often tell patients that story and say, look, if there's something wrong, just go in and get it checked. Don't be too brave, because if you're too tough, then you're going to end up in a lot of strife.
0: And you're the doctor. So what did you think was happening? You just thought you had a sore tummy?
1: Doctors and nurses are the worst patients, to be honest. It's kind of like the painter's house, the mechanic's car, those sorts of things. I thought I had gastro or something. And then by the end of the day, I thought, I've got appendicitis. And then by the end of the I saw one person with a bowel obstruction and two people with appendicitis. And then I thought, I think I'm almost as sick as them. I better talk with the surgeon when they come in again. So I did, and then, had a big operation the following day. So I am the very prototypical, or was the very prototypical male, not wanting to, confess to being unwell or sick. So certainly that was a big eye-opener for me, and that's why I now really push blokes to get health checks. Don't ignore symptoms. Don't think you're too tough. Don't be scared to come and talk with us either. I think a lot of guys do get a bit worried about just feeling embarrassed about talking about problems, especially if they're more intimate personal problems or especially mental health problems. But like, this is your GP's bread and butter, dealing with all these sorts of problems. Nothing's embarrassing. Nothing can shock us. I just encourage all blokes to come in and get checked. Don't let something fester.
0: You've seen it all before. I'm speaking with Dr. James McLeod. This is a men's health section. If you've got a question or you want to, you know, anything you'd like to run past Dr. McLeod, send it through now, 0467 922 783, or give us a quick call on 1300 1062 22. What are the most common illnesses that you see go undiagnosed in males?
1: I'd say the things we see most at the moment are what we call metabolic conditions. So that's things like diabetes or pre-diabetes, high blood pressure, fatty liver. I think probably more people are aware of this stuff now because since medications like Ozempic and Wegovy and Mounjaro have come out, a lot of people are coming in for prescriptions to try and help them lose weight. And I think there probably is a bit more awareness about the risks of metabolic conditions that we talked about. But all these metabolic conditions, you don't normally feel anything until they're really bad. Like, you might have high blood pressure at 180, but you're probably not going to get headaches till it's up over 200. Whereas if you're sitting at 180, that's a massive risk factor for heart disease and kidney troubles and strokes. Same with diabetes, your sugars could be sitting on 10 to 15, saying you have no symptoms at all. You might be a bit tired or you might get that sugar craving, but the sugars that high can really damage your kidneys, damage the back of your eyes, increase your risk of heart attacks. You're not feeling any of it. So it's not till your sugars go to 15 or 20 or higher, then you'll start to feel symptoms. So there's a lot of these metabolic conditions where if you